developing a $300 billion plan for the, quote, reconstruction and economic development, end quote, of Iran. The U.S. Treasury would also waive sanctions on Iranian oil exports, and the two countries would, quote, refrain from interfering in each other's internal affairs, a far cry from the regime change Trump initially embraced. Shipping industry officials and maritime experts have said that even if the critical strait that carried around 20% of the world's oil and gas supplies before the war began is opened, high energy prices and shortages could persist for months. The strait remains studded with mines Iran has laid since the start of the war, and it could take weeks to clear hundreds of stranded vessels. Shipping firms are also concerned about putting vessels and crew at risk of attack should the peace deal fracture. Early Thursday, Trump said in a post on Truth Social that critics, quote, who think I haven't been tough enough on Iran, end quote, are, quote, jealous bad people or stupid, end quote, because oil prices are now falling. The price of Brent crude, the international benchmark, dropped to $77 per barrel on Thursday, a long way from the four-year high of $126 per barrel reached in late April, but higher than the $69 a barrel before the war began. Turning now to the next article from the Washington Post. Senators target Hegseth's travel in standoff over apparent Iran school attack boat strikes. By Tara Kopp and Noah Robertson. Frustrated senators are threatening to withhold 75% of Defense Secretary Pete Hegseth's travel budget unless the Pentagon provides Congress with answers about an apparent U.S. strike on a girls' school in Iran and the military's ongoing attacks targeting alleged drug smuggling boats in Latin America. The proposal is tucked into an early version of the Senate's 2027 National Defense Authorization Act. NDAA, sprawling must-pass legislation that sets Defense Department priorities. It reflects the growing bipartisan frustration over the Pentagon's refusal to comply with congressional requests. The Pentagon said it would not comment on pending legislation. For months, lawmakers have sought the complete unedited video of the first and highly controversial boat strike in which the U.S. military killed two survivors of an initial attack that mostly destroyed the vessel. Since that episode in early September, U.S. forces have killed more than 200 people in strikes on small boats in the Caribbean Sea and Eastern Pacific Ocean. The Republican-led Senate Armed Services Committee advanced the bill by a vote of 18-9 last week and has since made the legislation public. The committee is seeking unedited footage of every boat strike in waters around Latin America. Lawmakers have also sought information on the military's investigation into how a girls' school in Iran was apparently targeted by a Navy Tomahawk missile on February 28th during the war's initial hours. The strike, for which the U.S. government has not publicly accepted blame amid an ongoing investigation, killed more than 170 people, most of them children, Iranian officials have said. No one has yet been held accountable for those deaths. The investigation is being conducted by U.S. Central Command. Speaking Wednesday at the Group of Seven summit in France, President Donald Trump said the investigation was ongoing, but, quote, nobody did that on purpose, end quote. Quote, mistakes are made, the president said, adding, war is nasty. The Senate committee's draft of the defense bill was still past the full chamber. It will still need to be reconciled with the House Armed Services Committee's version, which so far would restrict 25% of Hegseth's travel budget if the Pentagon does not provide lawmakers with the desired materials. The legislation must then pass the full Congress, expected late this year. A similar House proposal made it into law last year, though it was unclear how close Hegseth had come to reaching the spending threshold. Quote, we've been asking for these kinds of things for some time, said one Senate staffer who spoke on condition of anonymity. Quote, so we're trying to use all the tools for more enforcement now, end quote. The proposal to restrict Hegseth's travel budget was reported earlier by Politico.
Republicans who control both chambers of Congress have at times been displeased by what they say is a lack of engagement by Hegseth and his advisors over U.S. support for Ukraine, which remains at war with Russia. The proposal to withhold funds from the defense secretary's travel budget would remain in place until the Pentagon also provides a previously ordered report to Congress on U.S. and allied support for the government in Kyiv. GOP hawks have been deeply unhappy, too, about the Trump administration's refusal to consult Congress on its plans for sweeping cuts to U.S. troop levels in Europe. The Senate bill seeks to further restrict the Pentagon's ability to withdraw troops from the continent without first alerting lawmakers. Spokesman for the committee's top Republicans, Mississippi Senator Roger Wicker and Nebraska Senator Deb Fischer, did not immediately respond to requests for comment. If passed, the withholding of travel funds would not only impact Hegseth, but his deputy as well, and anyone in his office seeking to conduct official travel, the Senate staffer said. While Hegseth does not go on as many international trips as his predecessors have, he frequently travels to domestic military bases and sometimes has brought members of his family along. The secretary is currently in Brussels, where he is due to meet with NATO defense ministers. Hegseth's political staff at the Pentagon has said that the secretary pays for his family to join him on official travel, such as this month's trip to France, where he took six of his children. But to date, they have not disclosed documentation verifying that he has reimbursed the government. An unusually large number of Democrats on the committee, including Senator Tammy Duckworth, voted against the NDAA in the committee's markup last week. Duckworth cited her disapproval of the Trump administration's actions in Iran and the lack of oversight as reasons not to support the often bipartisan Bass committee bill. Quote, I cannot rubber stamp $1.5 trillion, the largest defense budget ever proposed in our nation's history, with zero checks, Duckworth said. Turning to the next article from the Washington Post. Budget Office redirects $352 million in Secret Service funds to White House security. By Jonathan O'Connell, Riley Began, Gerald Dillard, and Sarah Blasky. The Trump administration's budget has redirected $352 million that was intended in part for Secret Service training and recruitment to what it described as security measures at the White House, a government database shows. The White House and the Office of Management and Budget did not specify the purpose of the unusually large shift in response to questions on Wednesday. But a person familiar with the Secret Service budget, speaking on condition of anonymity, told the Washington Post the funding was to help pay for a new White House East Wing that includes a large ballroom. Asked about the shift and its purpose, a White House spokesman issued a statement stressing the necessity of security enhancements for the East Wing project. Quote, the East Wing modernization project is inextricably tied to the security of the president, the White House grounds, and certain security infrastructure assets, spokesman Davis R. Engel wrote in a statement. The Secret Service did not respond to emailed questions. The transfer of Secret Service funds, equal to more than 10% of the agency's annual budget in recent years, comes amid revelations that President Donald Trump's controversial ballroom project will rely more significantly on taxpayer money than the administration has publicly acknowledged. Trump has claimed repeatedly that the project will cost $400 million and has generally said it will be funded entirely by private donors. But this week, the Post reported that the contractor overseeing the work told the White House in March that the expected cost was $600 million, with more than half coming from taxpayers. The March budget estimates obtained by the Post show that $155 million for the project was expected to come from the Secret Service. Most of the rest of the public funding was projected to come from the White House military office. The administration's budget office on Friday disclosed in a public database that it was redirecting the $340.8 million and $10.8 million in Secret Service money for, quote, White House security measures. The redirected money included in the Republican spending package dubbed the One Big Beautiful Bill Act that passed last July was intended to bolster the Secret Service after two attempts on the president's life.
the first at a rally in Butler, Pennsylvania, and the second at his West Palm Beach, Florida golf course. The law provided the Secret Service with $1.17 billion and specified that the money was meant to provide for, quote, personnel, training facilities, programming, and technology, end quote, as well as, quote, performance, retention, and signing bonuses, end quote, for agency personnel. Senator Chuck Grassley, chairman of the Senate Judiciary Committee, issued a news release at the time celebrating the law's passage, saying it, quote, provides essential resources for U.S. Secret Service recruitment and training efforts in the wake of two assassination attempts against President Trump, end quote. Neither the bill nor Grassley's office made any mention of the White House's East Wing. Grassley's office did not immediately respond on Wednesday to questions about whether he supports use of the funds for the East Wing. Key senators from both parties questioned the redirecting of the funds, which was first reported by roll call. Senator Susan Collins, chair of the Appropriations Committee, directed staff to look into the move, according to a Republican staffer familiar with the matter. On Tuesday, after the Post report, Collins said she had taken Trump at his word. Quote, I've said repeatedly that the president has promised only private donations would be used for the ballroom, and I believe he should keep that promise, she said in an interview. Senator Jeff Merkley of Oregon, member of the Appropriations Committee and the top Democrat on the Senate Budget Committee, said the transfer showed Trump was more interested in his, quote, vanity project, end quote, than safety and security. Quote, this funding was intended to pay Secret Service agents and ensure they have the technology and resources they need to keep individuals under the protection safe, he said in a statement. The administration has been pressing Congress to allocate taxpayer funds for the project since an armed man ran through a security checkpoint at the White House Correspondents Association dinner in April. Department of Homeland Security Secretary Mark Wayne Mullen and Secret Service Director Sean Curran wrote to Republican congressional leaders after the incident to back a proposed $1 billion for the Secret Service, in part for, quote, security upgrades at the White House to minimize threats, including the security components to the East Wing modernization project, end quote. In a private meeting, Curran pitched GOP senators on spending $220 million of that money on, quote, hardening, end quote, the ballroom. Several Republican lawmakers in both chambers raised concerns about providing funding for the ballroom project in the lead-up to the midterm elections, especially as Americans expressed frustration with the cost of living. The funding was stripped out of a larger spending bill because rules prevented it from being included. Engel, the White House spokesman, said in a statement that an alleged plot to attack the White House during a UFC event last weekend, quote, proves exactly why the East Wing modernization project is severely needed for large-scale events, which includes drone-proof structures and drone ports, among other critical security enhancements, end quote. Turning now to the next article from the Washington Post. Reflecting pool algae blooms have roared back, reaching highest levels in years, by Meg Kelly and Mara Judkis. Days after the completion this month of a $14 million renovation, the shallow water in the Lincoln Memorial's reflecting pool had more algae in it than at any recorded point in the month of June for at least 5 years, according to a specialized analysis of satellite data. President Donald Trump vowed in April to clean up what he called the, quote, filthy and, quote, disgusting water in the reflecting pool. He promised to resurface the basin to eliminate persistent leaking and to paint it, quote, American flag blue. Once the pool started to be refilled on June 4th, he praised its, quote, clean, beautiful water. But the algae blooms that have long plagued the pool came roaring back, spawning more than a few conspiracy theories and much debate about the renovation. Some social media users said they suspected, quote, bureaucrats, end quote, had seeded the algae bloom in an act of sabotage, while others claimed photos showing the reappearance of the algae were taken during the Biden years. Trump administration officials said the algae was caused by residual material and supply lines that had been dormant for weeks. Regardless, there was a lot of it.
At the Washington Post request, Alana Menendez, a postdoctoral researcher at the University of Virginia's Department of Environmental Sciences, analyzed light reflectance data from a European satellite called Sentinel-2. The satellite captures clear images of the reflecting pool several times a month, and the data it produces can be used to estimate the presence of chlorophyll A, a pigment found in algae. A higher value of that metric, known as the normalized difference chlorophyll index, NDCI, points to more algae in the water, Menendez said. Menendez's analysis detected more algae in the reflecting pool in an image taken Saturday, in the week after it reopened, than in any June images going back to 2021. The algae level was among the highest measured in any month in the past 2 years, according to the analysis. Hot and sunny weather, which the Washington area has been experiencing, creates conditions in which the plant-like aquatic organisms thrive. The D.C. area experienced a heat wave just as the pool was being refilled earlier this month. Menendez found there was a strong indication of an algae bloom in the reflecting pool on March 10th, when it was unseasonably hot. Just before construction began on April 1st, the bloom had reduced. But we would expect June to have more algae naturally than February, March, or April because there is more light availability and higher temperatures, Menendez said. The Interior Department, which oversees the Park Service and contracted for the work, said in a statement that it is treating the pool with hydrogen peroxide and using, quote, high-tech nanobubble ozone technology, end quote, to effectively cut off the algae's food supply. White House spokesman Taylor Rogers said the nanobubble equipment would, quote, keep the reflecting pool crystal clear, end quote. Quote, thanks to President Trump, new lining and industrial-grade materials will permanently seal the reflecting pool, which previously leaked 16 million gallons per year and wasted countless taxpayer dollars, he said. Trump has not publicly commented on the algae problem. On Monday, he posted that he would host a Trump rally on July 4th, quote, with the backdrop of the Lincoln Memorial and surrounding the beautifully new reflecting pool, end quote. Algae has been an on-and-off problem for the 6.75 million gallon reflecting pool since it was built in the 1920s. It quickly reappeared after a more than $30 million renovation that was completed in 2012, though that project also changed the sources of the pool's water. Previously, it had been fed from the city's drinking water, but after the renovation, the water was drawn from the tidal basin, saving the city 32 million gallons of water a year. In its statement, the Interior Department said the Obama-era renovation, quote, resulted in massive algae clumps taking over the pool's surface following years of construction that cost taxpayers millions upon millions, only to be broken and disgusting days later, end quote. Last month, a local advocacy organization sued to stop Trump's changes to the reflecting pool, alleging that the Interior Department failed to undergo required federal reviews for the project. The Trump administration, in response, called the work, quote, routine maintenance, end quote, that will have, quote, trivial aesthetic and environmental impact, end quote, and was not subject to certain environmental reviews. Contractors finished the project before a federal judge could rule in the case. As a pool was being filled earlier this month, Ed Sterl, an office with a different official with a different advocacy group, National Parks Conservation Association, wondered if the dark paint color was increasing the water temperature, exacerbating the algae problem. Quote, these are all questions that would normally be answered during that review process that just was not done in this case, he told the Post. By midday on Tuesday, the area was filling up with summer tourists and some locals who came to see how green the pool had become. Quote, it's the biggest tourist attraction now, called out a biker as he wheeled past. Turning now to the next article from the Washington Post. Arthur's Dangerous Downpours Push Ashore in Deep South by Ben Knoll. There have been 6 to 9 inches of rain and more than 150 reports of flooding from Texas to Alabama so far this week. But the worst weather is probably yet to come from Arthur,
which lost its tropical storm status late Wednesday but remained in a dangerous weather system. The disturbance's heavy downpours and severe thunderstorms pushed ashore in southeastern Louisiana early Thursday, with at least one tornado observed about 20 miles southwest of New Orleans near Boat, Louisiana, and another storm that may have produced a tornado near New Orleans International Airport just before 5 a.m. local time. This hazardous weather was expanding into Mississippi and Alabama on Thursday morning. Arthur's big ball of moisture will roll across Louisiana, Mississippi, Alabama, Georgia, the Florida Panhandle, and the Carolinas on Thursday and Friday, producing widespread rainfall of 5 to 10 inches, with isolated totals up to 20 inches. NOAA warned of a rare high-risk level for excessive rainfall that could cause flash flooding in a stretch from eastern Louisiana to the Florida Panhandle on Thursday. Quote, widespread and potentially life-threatening flash flooding is likely as a result of these double-digit rainfall numbers, NOAA's Weather Prediction Center wrote. Some places in the path of the heaviest downpours and the potential for severe thunderstorms include New Orleans and Baton Rouge in Louisiana on Thursday, Jackson, Hattiesburg, and Gulfport in Mississippi on Thursday, Mobile, Montgomery, and Birmingham in Alabama on Thursday and Thursday night, Atlanta, Macon, and Augusta in Georgia on Thursday night and Friday, Pensacola and Friday on Thursday, Columbia, Charleston, Myrtle Beach in South Carolina on Friday, and Charlotte, Wilmington, and Cape Hatteras in North Carolina on Friday. In addition to a tornado risk in eastern Louisiana and southern Mississippi on Thursday, there's a potential for a corridor of damaging winds from eastern Alabama to southeastern North Carolina, including Georgia and South Carolina, from Thursday night through Friday. Even after the storm passes off the coast of the Carolinas on Friday, there will be more downpours across the Deep South in its wake through this weekend, which may hamper any recovery efforts. The northern edge of the storm's rain may clip D.C. early Friday, with steadier rain in Virginia and the lower eastern shore of Maryland, where there are extreme drought conditions. At least two people have died in Texas amid this week's heavy rains, according to local officials. That includes a 53-year-old woman who was killed near San Antonio when fast-moving water swept her car off the road, and a 15-year-old boy who drowned in a flooded retention pond about 40 miles north of Houston. According to the National Weather Service, just 6 inches of fast-moving floodwater can knock over an adult. A foot of rushing water can carry away most cars, while 2 feet of it can carry away SUVs and trucks. Quote, this represents an event with an unusually high ceiling for flooding impacts, which could include water rescues being necessary with impassable roadways, said the Weather Service office in Jackson, Mississippi. Since 2013, the majority of tropical storm fatalities have been attributed to freshwater flooding caused by heavy rainfall. That risk has been exacerbated because the amount of water vapor pulsing across Earth's skies has been steadily increasing, setting a record in 2024. Now, with growing potential for the strongest El Nino on record and new temperature records in 2027, atmospheric moisture levels are on the rise once more. An El Nino event like the one that was declared this month typically alters wind patterns in the Atlantic, making conditions less conducive to hurricane formation, especially in the tropical Atlantic and near the Caribbean. A cold blob of water in North Atlantic also forms part of a wider pattern that could deter storms. But this season, there may be a strip of elevated risk for short-lived but waterlogged storms close to the U.S. coastline because of above average sea temperatures. Arthur is leveraging that extra fuel. Turning now to the next article from the Washington Post. Trump-endorsed pastor suspends Oklahoma House campaign after texting scandal, by Amy B. Wang. Jackson LaMeyer, an Oklahoma Republican congressional candidate endorsed by President Donald Trump, has suspended his campaign one day after advancing to a runoff, saying he did not want to be a, quote, distraction, amid questions about the nature of his relationship with a former staffer.
LaMayer, a megachurch pastor who is married with five children, has been mired in scandal since the Daily Mail published text messages days before the primary between him and a woman who formerly served as his campaign fundraiser that suggested an inappropriate relationship. In a statement Monday, LaMayer admitted to, quote, crossing a boundary line through text messaging, end quote, with his former staffer, but otherwise dismissed what he called a, quote, distorted story from a British tabloid, end quote. In Tuesday's Republican primary, LaMayer received 26% of the vote, coming in second to Oklahoma State Representative Mark Tedford, who got 32%. The two were set to advance to a runoff when LaMayer abruptly announced he was leaving the race. Quote, after prayerful consideration with my wife Kendra and my team over the last 24 hours, I've made the difficult decision to suspend my campaign for Congress, LaMayer said in a statement Wednesday. Quote, I do not want to be a distraction to my family, my church, and the great people of Oklahoma's first congressional district who deserve a strong conservative voice representing them in Washington, he added. Last month, President Donald Trump endorsed LaMayer from a crowded field of nearly a dozen candidates, hoping to succeed Representative Kevin Hern, who is running for Senate. At the time, the president described LaMayer, who founded Pastors for Trump, as a, quote, very successful pastor, businessman, and civic leader, end quote, who had his, quote, complete and total endorsement. Quote, he will never let you down, Trump said then. On Wednesday, the president appeared to rescind that endorsement, posting that though he appreciated LaMayer's, quote, hard work under difficult circumstances, end quote, he would now be supporting Telford instead. Quote, Mark is pro-Trump and MAGA all the way. He will never let you down, Trump wrote. Turning now to the next article from the Washington Post. Episcopal Church puts multi-million dollar New York headquarters on the market, by Michelle Borstein. The Episcopal Church, once a spiritual home of America's founders, presidents, and other members of the elite, announced Wednesday that it wants to sell or lease its 12-story New York City headquarters, a sign of the shrinking of mainline Protestantism and institutional religion in the United States, as well as the way religious groups are radically reshaping their commercial footprint in the 21st century. The denomination, the U.S. branch of the Worldwide Anglican Communion, announced after a meeting of its executive council that the building would go on the market. The church has been talking about such a sale for decades, but new remote work habits left less than half of the building being used. Chief Financial Officer Chris Lacovara said in a statement. The building at 815 Second Avenue in Midtown Manhattan was completed in 1963 for a cost of $4 million and has 146,000 square feet of space. It is the 1.5 million member denomination's most valuable asset outside of endowments. Quote, the church hopes to enter into a long-term ground lease with a group that would redevelop the building, potentially as affordable housing, the release said, adding that any decision is likely months away. Half of America's founders were Episcopalians, the American counterpart to the Church of England. More U.S. presidents have been Episcopalian than any other faith group, and until recent decades, the denomination was shorthand for a type of creme de la creme of American society. But the church has been shrinking since 1960, when its membership was 3.4 million. The Reverend Ian Markham, Dean of the Virginia Theological Seminary, who recently oversaw the sale of another key Episcopal building in New York City, said the decision to sell the headquarters, which church insiders call 815, is more about symbolism and re-envisioning use of resources than it is about cold budget needs. Quote, it is primarily symbolic, he said in a text message. While the financial value is significant, it's a small percentage of the denomination's operating budget, Markham wrote. However, it signals a shift of resources and influence away from New York City and the East Coast and more to the local level. Quote, I think one lesson of our political moment is that much of the country resents the control that certain urban centers have over the rest of the country, Markham wrote.
The church is trying, quote, to be responsive to optics and to illustrate that we are a church for all people, Markham wrote. A spokesperson for the denomination declined to offer an estimate of the property's value. The Episcopal Church as an institution is increasingly identifying itself with social justice causes. Prominent leaders, from the presiding bishop to leaders in high-profile cities, have made news for speaking out strongly on topics like mass deportations of immigrants and protections for LGBTQ people. Almost all parts of institutional religion in the U.S. have faced numerical decline in recent decades, along with radical shifts in what people are seeking from them. That has led to dramatic change when it comes to real estate, with big empty churches being put on the market, growing spiritual communities creating different kinds of buildings and services, and many leaders putting their focus online or into activities like political activism. Quote, dioceses and congregations throughout the Episcopal Church are looking at real estate as a missional asset, and we need to think about the church center in the same way, LaCovera said in a statement. Quote, we're hoping that the decision to market the building and the process we went through leading up to it will encourage others to think carefully about how best to steward underutilized buildings and land, end quote. Turning now to the next article from the Washington Post. Trump fixates on new competition with Obama, their libraries, by Dan Diamond. Barack Obama's mold-breaking presidential library has divided critics, with some calling the sprawling center audacious and others dismissing its main building as an eyesore. Among those not impressed, Obama's successor. The Obama Presidential Center Museum is, quote, not too pretty, President Donald Trump declared last year. A, quote, total disaster, he proclaimed in February. His agita increased as the Obama Center's Juneteenth opening approached. This month, Trump twice posted manipulated images depicting the library located in Chicago as a giant trash can. Both men have sought to build libraries that break from past precedent and past presidents. Rather than a standalone museum filled with papers and notes, Obama and his team designed a park and other community-oriented features Trump has proposed. Trump has proposed a skyscraper for downtown Miami, depicting it in a video as a party venue, replete with two golden statues of himself. Only one is mocking the other about it. Quote, a president taunting in public another president about his library isn't something that has previously happened. Benjamin Huffbauer, a University of Louisville professor who wrote a book on presidential libraries, wrote in an email. It is, however, just the latest chapter in Trump's long career of taunting and repudiating Obama, rolling back his legislation, revoking his foreign policy deals, even moving his White House portrait to a much less prominent location. His own planned presidential library would feature a tower more than twice the size of Obama's. An Obama spokesman declined to comment on Trump's latest jibes, focusing instead on the mission of the 19-acre Obama Presidential Center, which includes a basketball court, a public library, and other facilities. Quote, it is designed to tell the story of our collective power, demonstrating that when people unite around a shared cause or mission, we can make progress, even against long odds, Eric Schultz, a senior advisor to Obama, said in a statement. The White House also declined to comment on Trump's posts about Obama's library, and instead touting Trump's project. Quote, the Trump Presidential Library will be one of the most magnificent buildings in the world and a living testament to the indelible impact President Trump has made on America and its people, Davis Ingle, a White House spokesman, said in a statement. Presidential libraries typically serve as highly curated museums, touting the president's record and offering their interpretation of events that unfolded during their tenures. Both Obama and Trump have rejected that historical model, even as they take strikingly different approaches. Obama has conceived of his Chicago campus as a museum, education, and community center, harking back to his days as a community organizer in the city. The centerpiece of the project is a 225-foot-tall tower featuring oversized words from Obama's famous speech, marking the 50th anniversary of the Selma, Alabama Civil Rights March.
Trump has envisioned a tall skyscraper in downtown Miami, replete with a hotel, an addition that prompted a lawsuit alleging Trump is seeking to profit off land gifted to him by state officials. The 47-story building, a height intended to evoke his status as the 47th president, would recreate Trump's Oval Office, including a space that resembled his planned White House ballroom, and contain multiple vehicles, such as a $400 million Boeing 747 gifted by Qatar for Trump to use as Air Force One. Blair Kamen, a retired architecture critic who has previously tangled with Trump over a large Trump sign that the real estate tycoon placed on a Chicago building, said the two projects reflect the two presidents and how they approach governing. Quote, Trump's proposal is emblematic of his grift-driven presidency because it will likely contain a Trump hotel. It will be an ostensibly public building that serves his private interests, Kamen said. Quote, in contrast, Obama has created a campus that is open to the public that contains numerous features for the community, end quote, such as a vegetable garden, a sledding hill, and an auditorium intended to help train future community leaders. Kamen also noted that while both Obama and Trump are building tall buildings, quote, unusual in presidential libraries, he said, the modernist Obama structure, which appears heavy and earthbound, differs from Trump's plans for a thin, tall, and glass-covered skyscraper, which resembles his existing hotels. Both Obama and Trump have been closely involved in their projects, seeking to shape not just their legacies, but the structures. Obama, having repeatedly said he wanted to be an architect, has acknowledged that he relished the opportunity to provide design input. Quote, he made many good suggestions, and he made a few not-so-good suggestions, Billy Tessine, a lead architect on the project, told the Chicago Tribune. Trump, a longtime real estate developer before entering politics, has spoken repeatedly about his own love for construction projects, a dynamic playing out as he seeks to remake Washington, too. Obama's allies have offered their own jibes at Trump's library. At a 2018 roundtable of architects in New York, Robert A.M. Stern, who designed George W. Bush's presidential library, suggested that all presidents, even unpopular ones, are eventually honored by architects and designers. Quote, you know somebody's going to do the Trump library, Stern said. Nobody, nobody, Tessine interjected to cheers from the crowd. Even as Trump has mocked Obama's project, he did gesture last year at finding common ground. Quote, if he wanted help, I would give him help because I'm a really good builder and I build on time, on budget, Trump said last year in the Oval Office. I would love to help him with it, end quote. Turning now to the next article from the Washington Post. The local election that could topple Britain's prime minister, by Steve Hendricks. Ashton in Makerfield, England. At first glance, it might seem that Andy Burnham, the popular mayor of 3 million residents of bustling Greater Manchester, is bidding for a lesser job by running to be the backbench member of parliament for Makerfield, a downtrodden working-class constituency of just 105,000. But if he wins Makerfield's special election on Thursday, Burnham could well be running the entire country as prime minister by, like, July. It's hard to imagine a more consequential local vote to fill a vacant legislative seat than Thursday's by-election in this cluster of former coal mining towns tucked between the cities of Manchester and Liverpool in northwest England. Britain's quirky parliamentary system, combined with a Labour Party in open revolt against Prime Minister Keir Starmer, means that a Burnham victory here will give him a seat in the House of Commons and make him eligible to launch a Labour leadership challenge, one that Burnham, currently the most popular figure in the party, is well placed to win. The rules are as old as Big Ben. But even in Britain, it seems unprecedented for the keys to 10 Downing Street to dangle so immediately in the picking of a single local member of parliament, as if a fast track to the White House were at stake in electing a replacement member of Congress from a Chicago suburb. Quote, it's a sliding doors moment for British politics, said Jill Rutter, senior fellow at the Institute for Government, a London-based think tank. Quote, if he loses Makerfield by one vote on Thursday, things will happen completely differently than if he wins Makerfield by one vote, end quote.
The result is a local election that feels like a national referendum. Quote, I can't remember anything like this in my life, said Wayne Waring, 64, a retired highway worker who was sipping coffee at Makerfield Town Center as a TV news crew outside interviewed another beleaguered voter. Quote, you can't get out the front door for all the campaign leaflets they drop, end quote. This all down to Makerfield moment is a result of Labor's tumultuous run since returning to power 2 years ago, and Britain's recent history of cycling through prime ministers like paper towels. Starmer swept into Downing Street in July 2024 on Labour's biggest landslide in a generation, ending 14 years of Conservative Party rule that included Brexit, the country's exit from the European Union. But early missteps, including cuts in winter fuel subsidies to the elderly, hollowed out Starmer's approval numbers. Within months, he was polling as low as Liz Truss, the Conservative prime minister who lasted 49 days before her own party booted her in 2022. As voters have soured on Labour and the Tories, they have rewarded formerly fringe parties, particularly Reform UK, the surging anti-immigration party led by Brexit architect Nigel Farage. Former UK trounced Labour in multiple recent elections, including 2 months ago when Labour lost more than 1,500 local council seats. In the resulting panic, nearly 100 Labour lawmakers called for Starmer to step down. Health Secretary Wes Streeting resigned last month in a prelude to a leadership challenge of his own. Defense Secretary John Healey quit in June, blaming Starmer's failure to further boost military spending. The prime minister is tottering. Into that void steps the 56-year-old Burnham, if Makerfield will have him. Burnham, left-leaning, working-class, Cambridge-educated, has been a Labour stalwart since joining the party as a teenager. He previously served in Parliament for 16 years for nearby Lee, serving brief terms as Minister of Health and of Culture. After making an unsuccessful run to lead the party in 2015, he swapped national office for local office and has been elected 3 times as Greater Manchester's mayor, building a record as a pragmatic populist. Most polls show him as the top choice of Labour voters to replace Starmer, but he's not a shoo-in. Streeting, who hails from the centre-right, Tony Blair wing of the party, said Wednesday that he intends to initiate his leadership challenge within days. Starmer, reading the room, could step aside and anoint Burnham to succeed him, as the embattled Truss did under pressure when Rishi Sunak replaced her in 2022. But so far, the current prime minister has promised to fight. Under Labour Party rules, any challenger needs the formal backing of at least 81 party lawmakers, 20% of their 402 House of Commons members, to trigger a leadership vote. Then the contest goes to a wider vote of registered party members. The winner will be Labour's leader, and because Labour holds a majority in Parliament, the Prime Minister. The rest of UK's nearly 50 million voters must wait until the next general election to weigh in on who runs the country, which isn't required to happen before August 2029. To enter the fray, however, Burnham needs a seat in Parliament. So Josh Simmons, the Member of Parliament from Makersfield, already tarnished in a recent scandal over investigating journalists, opened one up for him. Quote, I am standing aside so that Andy Burnham can return to his home, fight to re-enter Parliament, and if elected, drive the change our country is crying out for, Simmons said on resigning his seat. But first, Burnham has to win it. This corner of northwest England is where George Orwell came to live among unemployed miners to write The Road to Wigan Pier, his 1937 portrait of the working class as a symbol of everything the labor movement existed to defend. But like many parts of post-industrial Britain, it's no longer the solid labor territory it was for more than a century. The area voted in favor of leaving the EU in the 2016 Brexit vote by a margin of more than 2-1. 2 months ago, Reform UK won 7 of the 8 local council wards that make up the Makersfield constituency. Political experts say that most labor figures would lose Makersfield badly right now.
If Burnham loses to Reform UK candidate Robert Kenyon, a plumber, council member, and military veteran, the calculus becomes much murkier for everyone involved. Starmer would be spared his most formidable challenger, but he would watch his party lose another seat as it has held for generations to a party that did not exist 10 years ago. If Burnham wins, he will sail into a leadership battle, having dented Reform UK's momentum, something Labour insiders are desperate to do. They take hope that Burnham's local boy cred and successful run as mayor makes him more popular than his party. Quote, Andy Burnham is the only Labour candidate I would vote for, said Simon, 60, a lifelong Labour voter who went for the Green Party in May's local council elections and declined to give his last name because he said, quote, nothing good can come of it, end quote. Voter volunteers have poured in from around the country, mostly from Labour's well-organized machine, but also for Reform UK and another upstart anti-immigration party, Restore Britain. Quote, it's been

0: This service is intended solely for individuals who cannot read conventional print due to a disability. Ineligible listeners risk infringing on copyright laws, and KPBS Radio Reading Service is not responsible for any violations that may occur. Our service may not be redistributed without our written consent. If you agree to these conditions, please continue listening.
1: But the Trump administration has gestured toward taking the issue seriously. So last month, when the White House launched a website called aliens.gov, scores of believers immediately clicked. Quote, "They walk among us," the site declares. "They've shopped in the same stores, attended the same classes as our children, and lived seemingly normal human existences," end quote. But it wasn't about unidentified flying objects or life forms at all. It was a web portal to boast about immigration arrests under President Donald Trump and an invitation to report undocumented neighbors. To believers, it was a bad week for this kind of fake out. The Pentagon had just dropped over 160 classified files on unidentified aerial phenomena, or UAP. The government's preferred acronym for what are popularly referred to as unidentified flying objects, or UFOs. Defense Secretary Pete Hegseth said the files had, quote, long-fueled justified speculation, end quote, validating the beliefs of many in the community. A Pentagon site launched May 8th, war.gov/info, had received more than 1 billion visits by May 18th, according to Pentagon spokesman Sean Parnell. Meanwhile, the marketing machine for Disclosure Day, a long-awaited Steven Spielberg thriller about the government's effort to hide proof of alien existence, was firing up and fueling its own conspiracy theories, with the director suggesting that the film contains truth alongside fiction. But after the hype-upped file drop, the political bait and switch, and a blockbuster opening weekend, true believers watched the potential for a major Disclosure Day come and go, leaving some feeling deflated, if slightly less ignored. As Disclosure enters the political and cultural mainstream, many believers say they're still searching for the one thing that's ever mattered: answers. There are some who can't help but tie Spielberg's release to the real-life movements at the Pentagon and among whistleblowers. End Times Productions, which frequently publishes conspiracy-laced videos to a YouTube channel that has nearly 1 million subscribers, posted a video arguing that the film is linked with truths about alien intelligence. The timing of it all wasn't lost on Jeremy Corbell, a tattooed, bearded, and jovial former martial arts fighter turned UFOologist who has spent years pressuring the government to release UAP footage, and fellow documentarian Michael Lazowski. They have just released Sleeping Dog, a film about the pushback to that pressure, and they've seen interest in their work escalate. Quote, "There's a beauty to the online organic growth of this movement," Corbell told the Washington Post. He points to footage he posted in February of a UAP making sharp, sudden movements over Syria in 2021 as one of his biggest releases. That footage was among the files released in May by the Pentagon. Last Tuesday, UAP whistleblower and former Air Force intelligence officer David Grush stood on the steps of Capitol Hill alongside members of the House Task Force on the Declassification of Federal Secrets and accused intelligence agencies of hiding billions of dollars in secret spending from Congress. Tim Burchett, a Tennessee congressman and longtime UAP advocate, attended the news conference. Quote, "We've got some whistleblowers, we got decorated heroes up there that have come forward with a lot of information, and we've a government that refuses to release files," Burchett told the Post. Quote, "We have a president that's finally said enough is enough. President Trump kept his word to me, and now he's being blocked by people in these alphabet agencies," end quote. Quote, "I've been briefed by some kid with a man bun who told me the president was on a need-to-know basis, an unelected bureaucrat. That's wrong. We're spending billions of dollars on something," he continued. "What the heck are they spending the money on if they don't exist?" End quote. Anna Kelly, a White House spokeswoman, said Trump directed the Pentagon releases, quote, "because he is the most transparent president in history," end quote. Quote, "while past administrations have

0: sought to discredit or dissuade the American people, she said. The president is focused on providing maximum disclosure to the public, who can ultimately make up their own minds about the information contained in these files, end quote. Corbell isn't slowing down. His movie is out and so is Spielberg's, and he'll keep pushing for more files to be released. A new batch was made public Friday. Not knowing is okay, he said, but not telling the truth is not okay, end quote. Despite all the headway Trump has made among a community who say they have been ignored or laughed at, the aliens.gov stunt landed like another thinly veiled insult. Quote, I think it's gross on so many levels, Lazowski said, adding, quote, this administration is choosing to make a mockery out of whistleblowers and victims of government corruption and harassment for clicks, end quote. John Shabazian, a 46-year-old software engineer in Tampa and UAP enthusiast, called the site worse than a missed opportunity. Quote, it was almost like someone made it to make fun of the whole UFO disclosure thing, he said. Whoever put that together, it's a clown show, end quote. The White House at the time said the site collected arrest data, quote, to communicate just how many illegal aliens are present in our country and highlight the Trump administration's efforts to remove them, end quote. Shabazian found his way into UAP communities after stumbling onto a Joe Rogan podcast interview with a Navy pilot who said he witnessed an unidentified object while aboard an aircraft carrier. Shabazian says his belief in UFOs has made him more sympathetic toward life on Earth. Quote, this feeling of we're not alone, but also they're not doing anything. They're not any sort of threat. They're not hurting us, he said. It makes you think that sort of kindness must be the norm in the universe. It makes me want to be a better steward of the world, end quote. Meredith Spearman is a 38-year-old nurse and Substack writer near Chicago who covers the UAP community from the perspective of an experiencer, someone who believes they've made direct contact with non-human intelligence. Spearman, like many in the UAP community, including Spielberg, points to a 2017 New York Times article about the Pentagon's UFO program as a milestone for believers. Quote, I'm not worried about how experiencers come off, she said. I'm worried about how easy it apparently is to convince a country to stop seeing some of its own people as human, end quote. To Spearman, a real disclosure day means experiencers like her can talk about what happened to them without being ridiculed or losing jobs, relationships, or social standing. She says Spielberg's film is helping people like her feel a bit more optimistic. Quote, there's a real hope that this time we get treated as people instead of as a punchline, she said. Margaret Gell of Illinois is an experiencer, too. The 39-year-old artist has been watching these cycles ever since, she says. Her artwork, inspired by her experience, was misused for an infamous 2007 UFO hoax in California and Nevada. Disclosure to her would focus on alien life itself. Gell said she's dismayed when people center disclosure on technology and not those who might have made it. People who are in the community for power, self-interest, or enrichment bother her too. She says she has seen people, even other experiencers, not take the topic seriously and instead treat it like, quote, fantasy lore. That'll do it for today. This has been Nancy Greiwe reading the Washington Post for this Thursday, June 18th. Thank you for listening.
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2: Welcome to the reading of the New York Times for June 19th, 2026. As a reminder, Radio Eye is a reading service intended for people who are blind or have other disabilities that make it difficult to read printed material. Your reader for today is Patrick Lee Lucas. Today's recording features articles from Juneteenth in the New York Times over the years. Our first article, The History of Juneteenth, On June 19, 1865, enslaved African Americans in Texas were told they were free. A century and a half later, people across the United States continue to celebrate that day, which is now a federal holiday. The article is by Derek Bryson Taylor and was published originally June 12, 2024, having a previous version published in 2020. Juneteenth, an annual commemoration of the end of slavery in the United States after the Civil War, has been celebrated by African Americans since the late 1800s. President Biden signed legislation in 2021 that made Juneteenth, which falls on June 19th, a federal holiday, after interest in the day was renewed during the summer of 2020 and the nationwide protests that followed the police killings of Black Americans, including George Floyd and Breonna Taylor. There has been a noticeable increase in Juneteenth celebrations across the United States over the past few years. Here's a brief guide to Juneteenth. How did Juneteenth begin? On June 19, 1865, about 2 months after the Confederate General Robert E. Lee surrendered at Appomattox, Virginia, Gordon Granger, a Union general, arrived in Galveston, Texas to inform enslaved African Americans of their freedom and that the Civil War had ended. General Granger's announcement put into effect the Emancipation Proclamation, which had been issued nearly 2.5 years earlier on January 1, 1863 by President Abraham Lincoln. The holiday is also called Juneteenth Independence Day, Freedom Day, or Emancipation Day. How is it celebrated? Early celebrations involved prayer and family gatherings and later included annual pilgrimages to Galveston by former enslaved people and their families, according to Juneteenth.com. In 1872, a group of African American ministers and businessmen in Houston purchased 10 acres of land and created Emancipation Park, which was intended to hold the city's annual Juneteenth celebration. Today, while some celebrations take place among families in backyards where food is an integral element, some cities, like Atlanta and Washington, hold larger events, including parades and festivals with residents, local businesses, and more. While celebrations in 2020 and 2021 were largely subdued by the coronavirus pandemic, many cities ramped up their plans in recent years. Galveston has remained a busy site for Juneteenth events over the years, said Douglas Matthews, who has helped coordinate them for more than two decades. After dedicating a 5,000-square-foot mural in 2021, in 2024, Galveston will celebrate the holiday with a reenactment march, a parade, and a festival. Organized in Atlanta will hold a parade and music festival in Piedmont Park, and similar events are scheduled in Brooklyn, Los Angeles, Philadelphia, and Tulsa, Oklahoma. The path to a national holiday. In 1980, Texas became the first state to designate Juneteenth as a holiday. All 50 states in the District of Columbia now recognize the day in some form. In the wake of the nationwide protest against police brutality in 2020, the push for federal recognition of Juneteenth gained new momentum, and Congress quickly pushed through the legislation in the summer of 2021. In the House, the measure passed by a vote of 415-14, with all the opposition coming from Republicans, some of whom argued that calling the new holiday Juneteenth Independence Day, echoing July 4th, would create confusion and force Americans to choose a celebration of freedom based on their race. On June 17, 2021, President Biden signed the bill into law, making Juneteenth the 11th holiday recognized by the federal government. At a White House ceremony, Mr. Biden singled out Opal Lee, an activist who at the age of 89 walked from her home in Fort Worth to Washington, D.C., and called her a, quote, grandmother of the movement to make Juneteenth a federal holiday, end quote. The law went into effect immediately, and the first federal Juneteenth holiday was celebrated the next day. The holiday is observed on June 18th as June 19th fell on a Saturday. Why has Juneteenth become so important? Following the killing of George Floyd, a 46-year-old black man who died in the custody of the Minneapolis police in May 2020, thousands of people around the United States poured into the streets in protest. Mr. Floyd's name, as well as the names of Ms. Taylor, Mr. Arbery, David McAtee, and others, became a rallying cry for change across the country, effectively re-energizing the Black Lives Matter movement. That change came in waves. In Minneapolis, officials banned the use of chokeholds and strangleholds by the police and said officers must intervene and report any use of unauthorized force. Democrats in Congress unveiled sweeping legislation targeting misconduct and racial discrimination by the police. The bill was the most expansive intervention into policing that lawmakers have proposed in recent memory. Companies across the business spectrum voiced support for the Black Lives Matter movement and either suspended or fired employees who mocked Mr. Floyd's death or made racist remarks. In April 2021, Derek Chauvin, a former Minneapolis police officer, was found guilty on two counts of murder in the death of Mr. Floyd. Mark Anthony Neal, an African-American studies scholar at Duke University, said there are some comparisons between the end of the Civil War to the unrest that swept the country, adding that the moment felt like a quote-unquote rupture. Quote, the states are a little different, end quote, Mr. Neal said. Quote, I think Juneteenth feels a little different now, end quote, he said. Quote, it's an opportunity for folks to catch their breath about what has been this incredible pace of change and shifting that we've seen, end quote. And the next article in this special recording on Juneteenth is Why Juneteenth Matters. It was Black Americans Who Delivered on Lincoln's Promise of a New Birth of Freedom, published originally June 18, 2020, by Jamel Bowie. Neither Abraham Lincoln nor the Republican Party freed the slaves. They helped set freedom in motion and eventually codified it into law with the 13th Amendment, but they were not themselves responsible for the end of slavery. They were not the ones who brought about its final destruction. Who freed the slaves? The slaves freed the slaves. Quote, slave resistance, end quote, as the historian Manisha Sinha points out in The Slave's Cause, A History of Abolition, quote, lay in the heart of the abolition movement, end quote. Quote, prominent slave revolts marked the turn toward immediate abolition, end quote, Sinha writes, and, quote, fugitive slaves united all factions of the movement and led the abolitionists to justify revolutionary resistance to slavery, end quote. When secession turned to war, it was enslaved people who turned a narrow conflict over union into a revolutionary war for freedom. Quote, from the first guns of Sumter, the strongest advocates of emancipation were the slaves themselves, end quote, the historian Ira Berlin wrote in 1992. Quote, lacking political standing or public voice, forbidden access to the weapons of war, slaves tossed aside the grand pronouncements of Lincoln and other Union leaders that the sectional conflict was only a war for national unity and moved directly to put their own agenda and that of their posterity atop the national agenda, end quote. All of this is apropos of Juneteenth, which commemorates June 19, 1865, when General Gordon Granger entered Galveston, Texas, to lead the Union occupation force and delivered the news of the Emancipation Proclamation to enslaved people in the region. This holiday, which only became a nationwide celebration among Black Americans in the 20th century, has grown in stature over the last decade as a result of key anniversaries. 2011 to 2015 was the sesquicentennial of the Civil War, trends in public opinion, the growing racial liberalism of left-leaning whites, and the rise of the Black Lives Matter movement. Over this last week, as Americans continued to protest police brutality, institutional racism, and structural disadvantage in cities and towns across the country, elected officials in New York and Virginia have announced plans to make Juneteenth a paid holiday, as have a number of prominent businesses like Nike, Twitter, and the NFL. There's obviously a certain opportunism here, an attempt to respond to the moment and win favorable coverage with as little sacrifice as possible. Paid holidays, while nice, are a grossly inadequate response to calls for justice and equality. But if Americans are going to mark and celebrate Juneteenth, then they should do so with the knowledge and awareness of the agency of enslaved people. Emancipation wasn't a gift bestowed on the slaves. It was something they took for themselves, the culmination of their long struggle for freedom, which began as soon as chattel slavery was established in the 17th century and gained even greater steam with the Revolution and the birth of the country committed, at least rhetorically, to freedom and equality. In fighting that struggle, Black Americans would open up new vistas of democratic possibility for the entire country. To return to Ira Berlin, who tackled this subject in The Long Emancipation, The Demise of Slavery in the United States, it is useful to look at the end of slavery as a, quote, a near-century-long process, end quote, rather than, quote, the work of a movement, even if that moment was a great civil war, end quote. Those in bondage were part of this process at every step of the way, from resistance and rebellion to escape, which gave them the chance as free blacks to weigh directly on the politics of slavery. Quote, they gave the slaves' oppositional activities a political form, end quote, Berlin writes, quote, denying the master's claim that malingering and tool-breaking were reflections of African idiocy and indolence, that sabotage represented the mindless thrashings of a primitive people, and that outsiders were the ones who always inspired conspiracies and insurrections, end quote. By pushing the question of emancipation into public view, Black Americans raise the issue of their quote-unquote status in freedom and therefore, quote, the question of citizenship and its attributes, end quote. And as the historian Martha Jones details in Birthright Citizens, A History of Race and Rights in Antebellum America, it is Black advocacy that ultimately shapes the nation's understanding of what it means to be an American citizen. Quote, never just objects of judicial, legislative, or anti-slavery thought, end quote. Black Americans, quote, drove lawmakers to refine their thinking about citizenship. On the necessity of debating birthright citizenship, Black Americans forced the issue, end quote. After the Civil War, Black Americans, free and freed, would work to realize the promise of emancipation and to make the South a true democracy. They abolished property qualifications for voting and office holding, instituted universal manhood suffrage, opened the region's first public schools, and made them available to all children. They stood against racial distinctions and discrimination in public life and sought assistance for the poor and disadvantaged. Just a few years removed from degradation and social death, these millions wrote W.E.B. Du Bois in Black Reconstruction in America, quote, took decisive and encouraging steps toward the widening and strengthening of human democracy, end quote. Juneteenth may mark just one moment in the struggle for emancipation, but the holiday gives us an occasion to reflect on the profound contributions of enslaved Black Americans to the cause of human freedom. It gives us another way to recognize the central place of slavery and its demise in our national story, and it gives us an opportunity to remember that American democracy has more authors than the shrewd lawyers and erudite farmer philosophers of the Revolution, that our experiment in liberty owes as much to the men and women who toiled in bondage as it does to anyone else in this nation's history. And the next article is a guest essay, The True Meaning of Juneteenth, originally published June 19th, 2022, by Casey Gerald. I won't pretend Juneteenth has always meant a lot to me. I was born in Texas, as were my parents and most of my kin, all the way back to at least the 19th century when some of them were enslaved. Still, for most of my life, the day was just another holiday marked on the community calendar, even if it was our day, a day for Black Texans. Perhaps one sign that a thing belongs to you is that you take it for granted. The past few years have forced some stronger feelings to the surface. I've grown possessive as our day has become everyone's. Since it became a federal holiday last year, Juneteenth is marked on every calendar, even those of folks like the Donald Trump supporter I met in Dallas last fall, who lamented this, quote, critical race theory stuff, end quote, being taught in schools and scoffed at the idea of, quote unquote, white privilege. Last year, in a defiant mood, I vowed not to write about the holiday at all and instead spent it on the beach with my boyfriend in Galveston. Quote, love to the ancestors, end quote, I tweeted. Quote, let me know when the reparation checks arrive, end quote. More recently, my strong feelings were anger toward Walmart. This spring, the company released a commemorative sweet treat, celebration edition, Juneteenth ice cream, along with Juneteenth plates, napkins, and even a can koozie that read, quote, it's the freedom for me, end quote. I was shocked at first, as were countless others. Then I asked myself, how exactly should the whole nation celebrate a day like this? Juneteenth is a peculiar holiday, perhaps befitting the, quote, peculiar institution, end quote, of slavery. That June 19th in 1865, the day we now celebrate as a nation, was the day that Black Texans officially received some of the stalest news in American history. Major General Gordon Granger stepped out on a balcony in Galveston and announced, quote, the people of Texas are informed that all slaves are free, end quote. It might have been thrilling to hear that news, but it was also outrageous to hear it so late, 2.5 years after President Abraham Lincoln issued the Emancipation Proclamation on January 1, 1863, 2 months after the Confederacy's General Robert E. Lee surrendered, 2 months after Lincoln was killed. If we got upset about some Juneteenth ice cream, imagine how those roughly 250,000 enslaved Texans must have felt when they found out that they had been victims of horrendous overtime fraud. But really, what holiday isn't distorted or irony-laden in this country? We celebrate Labor Day, while a 2021 report revealed that American workers have it worse than every other developed country when it comes to workplace benefits. We celebrate Thanksgiving, yet rarely acknowledge that that fabled first meal between the Native Americans and colonists would be followed by genocide. I don't even have to explain the absurdity of the FBI wishing us all a happy Martin Luther King's birthday. The Roman poet Juvenal signaled that an empire could control its citizens through giving them bread and circuses. The American empire gives us holidays. What are we to do with Juneteenth? I say we look to another bastardized American holiday, Easter. I was raised an evangelical Christian and sometimes think of all those Easter Sundays spent in church. New suits and dresses, Easter egg hunts, candy out the wazoo. Most of all, I think of how each year my cousin, Rhodia Faye, would rise before our congregation and recite James Weldon Johnson's The Crucifixion, a long dramatic poem detailing Christ's murder. By the time she reached the final stanza, she'd be trembling, sweating, in tears. Quoting from the poem, "Oh, I tremble, yes, I tremble, it causes me to tremble, tremble, when I think how Jesus died, died on the steps of Calvary, how Jesus died for sinners, sinners like you and me." End of quote. Rhodia Day has passed on, so I can't ask her, but I do believe that she believed a man had hung and died for her 2,000 years ago. All the foolishness of Easter didn't dilute the event's meaning, didn't make her grief and gratitude less real. This Juneteenth, those are the feelings I'm channeling, grief and gratitude, even amid the silliness of Americans' pageantry. My grandmother Clarice was born in Pelham, Texas, a freedman's town. She took us grandchildren back for homecoming most years, sometimes even had us pick cotton, reminding us, quote, "You've got to know your own history," end quote. She also told us of the folks she knew in Pelham as a child, some of whom were born enslaved, a fact that horrified me. Clarice always refused my sympathies. Quote, "Child, don't be believing that folks say about how bad slavery was," end quote, she'd explain. Quote, "Everybody had a job, a place to stay, and something to eat. Now, if somebody came and paid you rent, you wouldn't be sitting up talking about you want to leave, would you?" End quote. This dumbfounded me until I realized she was mostly joking, but there was something deeper in her response. I eventually learned more about the violence that met newly emancipated Black Texans. Ku Klux Klansmen, along with local officials and everyday citizens, terrorized freedmen at will and without repercussions. They burned churches and homes, intimidated those who sought employment, and worse. General Joseph Jones Reynolds, a commander of the Department of Texas during Reconstruction, commented in 1868, quote, "The murder of Negroes is so common as to render it impossible to keep an accurate account of them," end quote. The Equal Justice Initiative has tried, reporting more than 2,000 Black women, men, and children were victims of racial terrorist lynchings during Reconstruction, which lasted from 1865 to 1877. Slavery was awful, no doubt, but emancipation brought its own unique cruelties. Former enslaved Texans were forced to craft lives from less than scratch, choose new names, attempt to reunite with stolen partners, siblings, and children. They faced daily threats of jail or worse because of the new Black codes that severely restricted their freedom to work, but also their freedom to be unemployed or even to stand still for too long. The more I learned, the more I understood my grandmother's perspective. She'd heard the testimonies of those who'd had to navigate both the tragedy of slavery and the terror of emancipation. She couldn't let me underestimate the enormous price our people had paid to be free. I miss Clary so much some days, it's hard to think straight. I regret not asking more questions about our family and about her life in Pelham. As more folks in Clarice's generation pass away, we are losing the final physical links to those who know our history, who are our history. We can do no better this Juneteenth than to spend time with the elders who are still with us, get them to talk, record their stories. These historical and systematic injustices have not been resolved, but as Black Americans, we cannot wait for the day when our country will pay the respect that is due our forebears or pay us those reparations. Instead of holding our breath, let us find the sweetest and freshest air we can find and breathe it as deeply as we can with joy. Let us grieve for our forebears and feel deep gratitude as we think of the enormous price our people paid so we could be free. Let us remember that despite the degradation of slavery, they lived fully human lives too. They laughed, they loved, they dreamed, they ate sweet treats. Let us pray to them and say, this year and always, thank you. And the next article is a guest essay. As Juneteenth goes national, we must preserve the local. Published originally June 16th, 2023, by Taya Miles. It's been 2 years since Juneteenth became a federal holiday, one we can celebrate together as a nation. The signing of the Juneteenth National Independence Day Act into law in 2021 was an expression of real progress in the collective understanding of Black struggle that reinforced our national ideals of liberty and dignity. But I confess my ambivalence. I am worried about what the official national recognition might do to what has always been a community-based holiday. My own memories of Juneteenth, like those of so many others, are distinctly local. They are rooted in a sense of place. When I was young, that place was Eden Park, high on the hills along the Ohio River in Cincinnati, where I would spend the day contentedly with my mother and the many of other families who attended. Years later, after I informed a family of my own with my spouse, who is not Black or Midwestern, but Native American from Montana, discovering where Juneteenth events were held, who organized them, and who turned out was like holding a black light to the invisible inked map of the present and past African American community. When we moved to Ann Arbor, Michigan to start jobs at the university there, we kept an eye out for the flyers popping up on market bulletin boards and wooden street posts. Following these notices like a marked trail, we wound up at a park in a neighborhood near the Huron River and railroad tracks. The celebration we found there was small and free of charge, with clusters of family gathered to cook out, listen to music on boomboxes, and enjoy the summer day outdoors. We felt welcome and accepted. The location of this small event, it turned out, was an old black neighborhood that was changing over time as residents from different racial backgrounds and income levels moved into it for the river views. But even amid this demographic flux, the area retained its historic character. It was here that Black University of Michigan students who faced housing discrimination near campus in the late 1800s and early 1900s could rent rooms and boarding houses, and where older black homeowners still had vast lots where they cultivated thick gardens full of emerald collard green rose. If it had not been for that Juneteenth event, my husband and I would have missed the historic and communal character of this neighborhood, the place where we went on to buy our first home in the city 2 years later and rock our infant twins to sleep. Juneteenth festivities have long represented tucked-away spaces, deeply local, somewhat surprising, and fitted to the variances of black life in America. They have supported microcultures of black crafts and local economies of neighborhood enterprise, fostering the kind of community exchange that will be most sustainable in the future. Whether they are rural or urban, their local specificity and their hiddenness from those who would misunderstand their gravity have made Juneteenth events special and enduring. The best-known Juneteenth locale and its origin story is the one that has given the holiday its name, originating in Galveston, Texas, with Major General Gordon Granger's June 19, 1865, announcement of the Emancipation Proclamation issued 2 years earlier. His announcement informed slave people, who had been denied information as well as their rights, that freedom had come. In other parts of the country, black communities celebrated what they called Emancipation Day, keyed to a different historical timestamp. Most often, this day commemorated the end of slavery in the West Indies in 1833, effective August 1834. Many black communities along the Atlantic seaboard celebrated Emancipation Day. Among them was Boston's long-standing politically active population, which the historian Jacqueline Jones has shown in her new book, No Right to an Honest Living, was made up of free families extending back to the end of slavery in Massachusetts in the 1780s, freedom seekers and recent refugees from the South and immigrants from the Caribbean. Boston's Emancipation Day tradition has reemerged under the banner of Juneteenth as local organizations like the Museum of African American History celebrate the holiday in the heart of the historic black community situated around the African Meeting House on the narrow lanes of Beacon Hill. On the island of Nantucket, a petite slip of fog-dipped land beyond Cape Cod and Martha's Vineyards, MAAH is extending this Juneteenth observance. There, Juneteenth will be celebrated in the historic building of another African American meeting house, which will have a bicentennial anniversary in 2025. A black and Wampanoag whaling community built the structure as a multi-purpose church and school in a neighborhood called New Guinea in the 1820s. As one of the oldest buildings constructed by a free black community in this country, Nantucket's African Meeting House has just been awarded a capital project grant from the African American Cultural Heritage Action Fund of the National Trust for Historic Preservation. The celebration of Juneteenth on Nantucket will highlight the precious history of a place where people of African and indigenous descent joined together as families and made a living off the bounty of the sea. 2,000-plus miles west of Massachusetts, Montanans will observe a refashioned Juneteenth holiday this year. Perhaps like Nantucket and the Massachusetts Cape and Islands, Montana is largely imagined by the rest of the country as a white place, with only a glancing acknowledgement of the significant indigenous populations and histories there. But Montana also has had a long and complex black history, which has only recently been reconstructed through a multimedia project of the Montana Historical Society. A handful of black fur traders crossed into the Rocky Mountains West in the mid-19th century, but most African Americans migrated to Montana after the Civil War. In the 1870s and 1880s, Buffalo soldiers of the 9th and 10th Cavalry Regiments and the 24th and 25th Infantry Regiments moved west to man forts. Black women sometimes accompanied their soldiering husbands and at other times arrived with white officers or white families to work as domestics. As the black population grew in Montana in the late 19th century and early 20th century, tens of thousands of people formed communities in or near cities such as Havre, Great Falls, Butte, and Helena. There they followed the demonstrated patterns of African-American priorities, erecting schools and churches and developing practices of mutual aid. Some of these black newcomers married into indigenous families, navigating dual and triple allegiances. As the historian Anthony Wood has detailed in his 2021 book, Black Montana, African-American residents in the city of Butte celebrated Emancipation Day with a pilgrimage by train into the snow-peaked mountains where they enjoyed picnics, fun, and frivolities. In the Great Plains states of Nebraska, Kansas, South Dakota, and Wyoming, black residents gathered to observe Emancipation Day, too. They were people who had moved from the cotton belt and rice fields south to form rural settlements on acreage opened through the U.S. Homestead Act of 1862, a law that distributed ill-gotten native lands. As shown in a research project led by Richard Edwards at the University of Nebraska Center for Great Plains Studies, African Americans in the region ritualized emancipation as a communal act of remembrance. Celebrations across the Great Plains and in Montana most likely commemorated not the well-known Galveston, Texas moment, or even the British West Indies moment, but instead a closer regional history. August of 1865, later formalized in the Treaty of 1866, when African-descended people owned by Native Americans of the Muscogee Nation in nearby Indian Territory, present-day eastern Oklahoma, were freed from bondage. In 2023, for the second year in a row, the Montana Historical Society, in partnership with the Holter Museum of Art and the Myrna Loy Theater, will host a free Juneteenth festival, drawing on a local history of diversity and perseverance. Based in Helena, these activities include a trolley ride, reminiscent of those Butte train rides more than a century ago, a tour of black historic sites, a documentary film about an 1897 cross-country journey by black soldiers of the 25th Infantry to test whether bikes could replace horses, a dance, food, and a teenage art workshop. Juneteenth celebrations mounted by groups on the ground grow out of these rich histories, help us to recognize them, and illuminate pathways toward greater understanding and connection where people live, work, and visit. But the day's new national recognition has brought a level of commercialization that threatens to eclipse these local celebrations in all their wondrous specificity. Today, we can find Juneteenth t-shirts aplenty at Walmart, a Juneteenth makeup sale courtesy of an online boutique, and apparel on Etsy, boasting the ironic claim, "Culture not for sale in Kwanzaa colors." In just 2 years, we've already seen examples of how this kind of rapid commercialization can go awry. In 2021, Target had to admit that a Juneteenth display of hot sauce, Kool-Aid, and watermelon, quote, missed the mark, end quote, and Walmart apologized in 2022 for making and marketing Juneteenth ice cream. When we allow corporations and distant event planners to hijack Juneteenth, we'd lose the texture of these varied places and their particular commemorations. We share the responsibility to prevent that. In the middle of the Civil War, in October of 1863, President Abraham Lincoln inaugurated Thanksgiving Day, a proclamation written by Secretary of State William Henry Seward after long-term lobbying by the writer and editor Sarah Josepha Hale. We know this Thanksgiving vision was exclusionary, advancing what the historian David Silverman has described as a false narrative about indigenous and English settler relations. But over time, the practice of the holiday has had the unifying impact of bringing people of diverse heritage together around a shared identity and a meal, creating a sense of both commonality and intimacy. Resisting homogenization and commodification, Thanksgiving gatherings orient toward relationships, families, friends, and neighbors converge in homes, churches, community centers, and shelters for unhoused people to break bread and express gratitude, a ritual of connection. With care and concerted effort, the Juneteenth holiday might rival Thanksgiving as a new communal ritual, highlighting the value of shared freedoms as our work week tempo slows and our personal rhythms align, even as we notice and cherish the treasure of each distinct celebration. In these right-sized gatherings in parks, on blocks, at town greens and city squares, we can gain so much more than kitschy displays and logo t-shirts. Loneliness dispelled, neighborhood sustained, and a torn national fabric slowly darned from the inside out. For the sake of our history and maybe our country, we should let 1,000 Juneteenths bloom. Our next article is from the Opinion page on Juneteenth, Freedom Came with Strings Attached, published originally on June 18, 2024 by Charles Blow. Last week at a Juneteenth concert on the South Lawn of the White House, Vice President Kamala Harris said that on June 19, 1865, after Union troops arrived in Galveston, Texas, quote, the enslaved people of Texas learned they were free, end quote. On that day, she said, quote, they claimed their freedom, end quote. With those words, Harris, who stood alongside President Biden when he admirably signed the legislation that made Juneteenth a federal holiday, expressed a common oversimplification, one born of our tendency to conjugate history's complexities. Although it's a mark of progress to commemorate the end of American slavery, it's imperative that we continue to underscore the myriad ways in which black freedom was restricted long after that first Juneteenth. To start, there is some debate over whether most of the estimated 250,000 enslaved people in Texas at the time didn't know about the Emancipation Proclamation. As the Harvard professor Henry Louis Gates Jr. told me recently, quote, I have never met a scholar who believes that's true, end quote. But more important, emancipation was not true freedom, not in Texas and not in most of the American South where a vast majority of black people lived. It was quasi-freedom. It was an ostensible freedom. It was freedom with more strings attached than a marionette. Most black people couldn't claim their freedom on June 19, 1865 because their bodies and their free will were still being policed to nearly the same degree and with the same inveterate racism that Southern whites had aimed at them during slavery. The laws governing the formerly enslaved, quote, were very restrictive in terms of where they could go, what kind of jobs they could have, where they could live in certain communities, end quote, said Dana Ramey Berry, the Dean of Humanities and Fine Arts at the University of California, Santa Barbara, and the author of The Price for Their Pound of Flesh, The Value of the Enslaved from Womb to Grave in the Building of a Nation. As the Rediscovering Black History blog at the National Archives notes, quote, most white Texans desired to keep blacks as close to their formerly enslaved status as possible. Therefore, they fiercely resisted any actions that would potentially elevate blacks to competitive social, political, and economic status, end quote. This was true throughout much of the former Confederacy, but it was explicit. Upon arrival in Galveston, the Union General Gordon Granger delivered General Order No. 3, which said the, quote, connection heretofore existing between former masters and slaves, end quote, would become, quote, that between employer and hired labor, end quote, and that, quote, freedmen are advised to remain quietly at their present homes and work for wages, end quote. The order also had a curious stipulation that freedmen would, quote, not be supported in idleness, end quote. It would, of course, be completely understandable if, after being forced to work entirely for another's gain for your whole life, the exercise of freedom that you might choose first would be a respite, and beyond that, you might decide who in your family should work outside the home and who in it, but that agency was largely denied to black people. A notice from Granger published days later in the Galveston Daily News informed the public that, quote, no persons formerly slaves will be permitted to travel on the public thoroughfares without passes or permits from their employers, end quote. In other words, white people would still dictate where black people could be. The notice went on to say that, quote, idleness is sure to be productive of vice, and humanity dictates that employment be furnished these people, while the interest of the Commonwealth imperatively demands it in order that the present crop may be secured. In 1866, a Texas State Constitutional Convention adopted the state's black codes, codifying suffocating limits on black autonomy. As the Texas State Library and Archives Commission describes these laws, quote, African Americans without jobs often were assigned to white guardians for work without pay. The penalty for quitting often included imprisonment for breach of contract. Other laws prevented freedmen from having free access to public facilities. Stiff fines were levied against African Americans for violating curfews, possessing firearms, or displaying objectionable public behavior, harsh speeches, or insulting gestures. They were not allowed to testify against whites, serve on juries or state militias, or to vote, end quote. In this way, the codes, quote, outlined a status for African Americans not too much reviewed from their earlier condition as slaves, end quote. Beyond this, for black people in the 1870s, being a convict in Texas essentially meant relegation to enslavement because that was when the state's convict leasing program took off. The 13th Amendment, ratified in 1865, outlawed slavery and involuntary servitude, quote, except as a punishment for crime whereof the party shall have been duly convicted, end quote, an exception Southern states and businesses exploited, making routine the practice of leasing convicts, usually black convicts, as unpaid labor, generating tremendous profits in the process. As Douglas Blackman writes in the Pulitzer Prize-winning Slavery by Another Name, his marvelous, devastating book about the system of convict leasing, quote, "The concept of reintroducing the forced labor of blacks as a means of funding government services was viewed by whites as an inherently practical method of eliminating the cost of building prisons and returning blacks to their appropriate position in society," end quote. And this labor was often brutal, whereas enslavers had perverse financial incentives to keep the enslaved alive and relatively healthy. To them, the enslaved were assets to be sold, passed down, and borrowed against. Those who exploited convicts for their labor had no such incentives. The question of labor is at the core of how we must understand emancipation and Reconstruction, because American slavery, an entire capitalist system representing billions of dollars in wealth, was built on free black labor, was brought to its knees, and would have to be propped up. Newly freed black people were fed back to the machine to keep it running. Some vestiges of the convict leasing system remain in place as convicts continue to be forced to perform free or extremely low-paying labor to produce a wide range of products, some of which you might have in your home now. As an investigative report by the Associated Press published in January found, quote, "The goods these prisoners produce wind up in the supply chains of a dizzying array of products found in most American kitchens, from Frosted Flake cereals and Ballpark hot dogs to Gold Medal flour, Coca-Cola, and Riceland rice," end quote. Yes, some of the constraints placed on black Americans during the Emancipation and Reconstruction eras were addressed by the 13th, 14th, and 15th Amendments to the Constitution, known as the Reconstruction Amendments, but not all of them. Perhaps the best way to consider Juneteenth is not as the moment black people attained freedom, but as a moment in the long-running struggle to realize freedom. When slavery is replaced by a succession of systems, black codes, Jim Crow, mass incarceration, that through diminished in their brutality, oppressed on the same principles, a true comprehensive freedom still eludes. As Corey Walker, the director of the program in African American Studies at Wake Forest University, emphasizes, the idea of freedom, particularly for black people in this country, is continuously being negotiated and contested. So, quote, "Juneteenth marks a moment in the ever-evolving and expanding project of American democracy," end quote. Quote, "It is," end quote, he said, quote, "a project that is never complete. It is never fulfilled, even at the moment of Juneteenth. And it's one that is ever evolving to this day," end quote. And the next article, "The Ever Evolving Juneteenth Table. As more and more people celebrate the holiday, some black Americans are beginning to personalize the traditional menu," by Corsha Wilson, originally published June 17th, 2025. "Hamburgers, hot dogs, plenty of red sodas on ice. That was the chef Lana Lagomarsini's Juneteenth menu for years as she celebrated with her cousins in Harlem. But over time, her celebrations evolved, especially when it came to food. For the past 4 years, along with the chefs Nana Araba Wilmot and Deborah Jean, she's hosted a Juneteenth cookout in Brooklyn for a couple hundred guests. Its atmosphere is familiar. A DJ plays music, guests mingle. But the menu, a mix of contributions from all three chefs, tells a story that starts in West Africa and winds through the Caribbean and the Americas before stopping in New York City. Juneteenth commemorates June 19, 1865, when the last enslaved African Americans in Galveston, Texas, were told they were freed about 2.5 years after the Emancipation Proclamation was issued. The holiday became a national focal point in 2020 amid protests spurred by the killing of George Floyd and was declared a national holiday in 2021. Now, the traditional foods of the holiday, like barbecue and red food and drink, meant to symbolize the blood of enslaved ancestors, are sharing space with dishes that represent the diverse histories and regional differences of black American cooking. In the hands of some chefs and home cooks, the Juneteenth table continues to grow, reflecting its celebrants' histories and backgrounds. Quote, "I want to make dishes that represent my ancestors for sure and what I've learned as a chef," end quote, Ms. Lagomarsini said. This year, she's making her oxtails, braised with tamarind paste and guava, ingredients that speak to her time spent in the Caribbean. A green tomato chow chow highlights her ties to the American South, and grilled vegetables with sassafras chimichurri add a North American accent to a South American sauce that she learned while working in Patagonia. Red drinks will still have a place at the table, even the form of sparkling hibiscus punch. For some, like Tonya Abari, the holiday represents an opportunity to both honor past generations and teach future ones. Mrs. Abari, a home cook, didn't grow up celebrating the holiday. In fact, she wasn't even introduced to it till she was in her 20s, visiting Houston with friends. Quote, "Initially, I felt really embarrassed," end quote, she said. Quote, "How did my schools growing up and the college I went to not tell me about this holiday?" End quote. She began looking into the holiday for herself, even writing a children's book, Let's Celebrate Juneteenth. Now she shapes her holiday around her 3 and 10-year-old daughters, serving a mix of foods she and her Nigerian-American husband hold dear. Their table includes jollof rice, tea cakes, and magenta-colored hibiscus tea. Last year, they made ice cream sandwiches with red velvet cake. Her Juneteenth also starts early. Quote, we do a Noonteenth celebration, end quote, she said. Quote, because the kids are usually in bed by the time fireworks happen, end quote. Warren Luckett, the founder and a managing partner of Black Restaurant Week, who grew up celebrating the holiday in Houston, Juneteenth legally became a Texas holiday in 1980, now incorporates non-traditional dishes into his spreads. For him, Juneteenth looks like family barbecues or going to Martin Luther King Boulevard and seeing black cowboys riding horses or people playing dominoes. His Juneteenth table still includes the boiled crawfish, beef brisket, watermelon, and sausages of his family celebrations, but it also presents a way, quote, to celebrate the culinary contributions of black people across the African diaspora, end quote. So he brings in vegan, Caribbean, and West African dishes. Mr. Luckett said he hoped that more and more people would honor the holiday, but with a spirit of remembrance, quote, while we want the country to celebrate, end quote, he said, quote, we want to make sure people know the history, end quote. For Mrs. Abari, that knowledge was a gift. Quote, I was able to release the shame and guilt around not knowing and focus on making sure my kids know, end quote, she said, adding that readers have begun sending photos of their celebrations and spreads. Quote, learning that history can be like a homecoming, end quote, Mrs. Abari said. Quote, but you're coming home to who you are, end quote. And now to those recipes. Tamarind glazed oxtails, recipe from Lana Lagomarsini, adapted by Corsha Wilson. Here are the ingredients. Yields 6 to 8 servings. 7 pounds of oxtails in 1 to 2 inch pieces. Salt and freshly ground black pepper. 1 tablespoon of neutral oil. 2 large yellow onions, roughly chopped. 1 3-inch piece of fresh ginger. 1 head of garlic, halved crosswise. 1 whole seasoning pepper, 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tamarind concentrate. 2 tablespoons of beef stock concentrate, or 2 beef bouillon cubes. 1/2 cup of lightly packed brown sugar. 1/2 cup of molasses, plus more as needed. 2 tablespoons apple cider 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Chopped peanuts and cilantro sprigs for serving, optional, and chow chow, homemade or store-bought, for serving. Preparation. Step 1. In 2 large bowls, rinse the oxtails in several changes of cool water. Drain and transfer to paper-lined sheets and pat dry. Season oxtails liberally with salt and pepper. Let sit 20 minutes to absorb seasonings. Step 2. Heat oil in a large Dutch oven or other 8-quart braising pot over medium-high heat. Working in batches, sear the oxtails until a rich deep brown on both sides. Cut 6 minutes per batch. Each batch is done browning. Transfer the sheet pans. Discard the paper towels first. Step 3. Reduce the heat to medium and add the onions, ginger, and garlic to the pot and season with salt. Cook, stirring occasionally and scraping up the brown bits until onions are softened about 5 minutes. Add seasoning, pepper, bay leaves, and peppercorns. Cook stirring for a minute, then stir in the guava wine, tamarind concentrate, beef stock concentrate, and enough water, 3 to 3.5 cups, to mostly submerge the oxtails. Return oxtails to the pot and increase the heat to high. Once simmering, reduce the heat to simmer gently, mostly covered, until fall off the bone tender, 3 to 3.5 hours. Step 4. Using tongs, remove oxtails from the cooking liquid to a large bowl and set aside. Using a ladle, skim off as much fat from the surface of the cooking liquid as possible. Strain the cooking liquid into a second large pot and stir in brown sugar, molasses, vinegar, and Worcestershire sauce. Simmer over medium until syrupy and reduce by at least a third or half, about 15 to 20 minutes. As the sauce reduces, skim off any fat or scum periodically. Step 5. Taste and adjust the seasonings with additional brown sugar, vinegar, Worcestershire sauce, and salt. The sauce should taste rich, tangy, and balanced. Return oxtails to the pot and heat through. Serve with peanuts, cilantro sprigs, and chow chow alongside. A tip, seasoning peppers, also known as aji dolce, look similar to habaneros, but offer all of the flavor with a little of the habanero's heat. They're widely used across Latin America and the Caribbean. Oxtails can often be found or special ordered from butchers and are widely available in Latin American and Caribbean meat markets. Total time for this recipe, 6 hours, prep time of 20 minutes, and cooking time about 5.5 hours. It received a 4-star rating. And this concludes the reading of the New York Times for Juneteenth of 2026. Your reader today has been Patrick Lee Lucas. If you have any questions, comments, or suggestions concerning this program, please feel free to call us at 859-422-6390. Thank you for listening, and now please stay tuned for continued programming on Radio I.

This service is intended solely for individuals who cannot read conventional print due to a disability. Ineligible listeners risk infringing on copyright laws, and KPBS Radio Reading Service is not responsible for any violations that may occur. Our service may not be redistributed without our written consent. 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

0: Welcome. You are listening to Aftersight. This recording is intended solely for individuals who are blind or have low vision.
1: Faster than a speeding bullet. More powerful than a locomotive. Able to leap tall buildings at a single bound. Look, up in the sky. It's a bird. It's a plane. It's Superman.
2: The Adventures of Superman.
3: When the planet Krypton, home of a race of supermen, exploded into dust, the sole survivor was an infant boy who had been shot to Earth in a sealed rocket. Today, that boy, grown to manhood, is known as Superman, sworn enemy of the forces of evil. To aid him in his never-ending fight for truth and justice, he masquerades as Clark Kent, crime reporter for a great metropolitan newspaper. His secret is carefully guarded. No one is aware that Kent is Superman. No one but you.
2: Join with us now on ABC as Superman matches his amazing strength against a mindless creature of cold steel in an exciting transcribed adventure entitled The Mystery of the Mechanical Monster. Since the beginning of time, man has ever sought to conquer the elements, to harness the unlimited forces of nature. He has thrown great dams across wide rivers and tapped the energy in their raging torrents. He has bridled the wind, given himself silver wings. He has captured and stored the heat of the sun and the moisture of the rain. Yes, he has even split the atom, for better or for worse. These things man has done, and more. But it is not enough. It is not enough that he has mastered the wind and the water, the sun and the rain. He strives to master life itself, to give to things of stone and wood and steel the power to think and reason and live. This is the story of one such man, the story of a mindless dream come true. The story of a mechanical monster. It is noon at the corner of First and Main Streets in the heart of the city of Metropolis. Office workers on their way to lunch crowd the curbstones waiting for the traffic lights to change. Suddenly, a woman screams. Then another. And another. A wave of panic and pandemonium sweeps over the crowd as they fall back from the intersection. For there, almost in the center of Main Street, a 200-pound iron manhole cover has been tossed aside like a poker chip. And the gleaming metal head and shoulders of a huge mechanical monster can be seen emerging from the dark depths of the sewer. The shocking, almost unbelievable news travels like wildfire by radio.
4: 5,000 people were eyewitnesses today to the startling appearance of a mechanical monster.
2: By newsboy.
5: 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Mechanical monster loose in city.
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6: Hey, I seen it. I seen it, I tell you. I seen it with my own two eyes.
3: Meanwhile, at the offices of the Metropolis Daily Planet, Clark Kent, who is in reality Superman, is closeted with Perry White, editor of the paper.
7: 5,000 people can't be crazy, Chief.
8: Who said so?
7: Well, after all...
8: You remember that thing on the radio 10 or 12 years ago?
7: What?
8: That Orson Welles man from Mars scare?
7: Oh, that...
8: Why people deserted their homes, went out of their minds.
7: Yeah, but this is a little different, Chief. The people at First and Main Street saw this thing. They all saw it, mind you. Not one, two, three, or four, but all of them. The traffic cop, the sales girl, the executive, the housewife, everybody.
8: Ah, mass hysteria.
7: Oh, Chief, did mass hysteria lift that iron manhole cover?
8: Now listen, Kent.
7: Just a minute. Did mass hysteria smash in the radiator of the car that hit the monster?
8: I don't know.
7: Of course it didn't. All the eyewitness accounts tally.
8: They do not.
7: What?
8: One man said it was made of metal. Another said it was made of painted wood. Another said it was a giant in a suit of armor.
7: I know, but This much they all agree on. They saw the head and shoulders of a huge creature coming out of the sewer opening. A car hit it and it dropped out of sight.
8: Then how come the police found no trace of it when they searched the sewer?
7: Well, by the time they got there, it was gone.
8: Gone? Gone where? Back to its hotel room?
7: Oh.
8: Or maybe to the drugstore for chocolate malted? After all, even a monster has to eat, you
7: Chief,
8: know.
7: You've heard of the mechanical brain.
8: Well, what about it?
7: Well, it can add, subtract, multiply, and divide up into the millions.
8: But it can't walk through a sewer, and it can't stick its head out of an open manhole, and it can't disappear into thin air.
7: Well, maybe someone has invented one that can.
8: Maybe you've been going to too many Boris Koloff movies.
7: Now, look,
8: oh, forget it, Ken. Forget it. Something like this always pops up. If it isn't flying disc, it's...
9: Mr. White!
8: How many times have I told you not to barge in here without knocking?
9: I couldn't help it. This just came over the police teletype.
7: What is it, Beanie?
8: I'll take it. Great Caesar Scott.
7: What happened, Chief?
8: They've cornered the mechanical monster in Pines Bridge Park.
10: Inspector Henderson!
7: Inspector Henderson!
11: Oh, hello, Kent.
10: Hey, close your men in on the south side, Riley.
12: Yes, sir.
10: Keep that circle tight.
7: What's the story, Inspector?
11: Oh, Kent, don't bother me now, will you please?
10: Malone! Get those tear gas guns off that truck and move fast.
11: Oh, what am I talking about, anyway? What good is tear gas against a mechanical monster?
7: Are you sure he's in the park, Inspector?
11: Yes, I'm sure.
10: Hey, keep those searchlights moving, men.
7: Who saw him, Inspector?
11: Oh, Kent, in the name of heaven, please. Yeah, what is it?
12: A girl broke through the line in the bandstand.
7: Wait a minute. I can't understand a word you're saying.
12: A girl broke through the line up near the bandstand. Broke through? She ran right into the center of the park.
7: Gee, what?
12: Well, we didn't have a chance to stop her. Before we knew it was happening, we lost her in the dark.
10: You mean to tell me that there's a girl in there now with that monster?
12: Yeah, she must be crazy.
11: Oh, good heavens. Look, pass the word along. Tell the men to watch that fire. All I need now is to have one of them put a bullet in the girl.
12: Yes,
7: don't worry, Inspector.
11: Kent, instead of standing there telling me not to worry, why don't you get your friend Superman in on this thing? If ever we needed him, we need him now.
7: Inspector, no sooner said than done. See you later.
3: Melting into the darkness behind the battery of high-powered searchlights, Clark Kent swiftly makes the transformation from the mild-mannered, bespectacled reporter to his true role of Superman. Then, leaping high into the air, the only human being who numbers among his other amazing powers the power of flight, hovers like some great red and blue bird above the park, his sharp, all-seeing eyes piercing the darkness below, a darkness made more fantastic by searching fingers of light. Suddenly, he spots his quarry. Turning in midair, every muscle in his powerful body tense and taut, he swoops down like a diving hawk and lands on a tree-bordered path. Directly in front of him, lumbering up the path like some huge creature spawned in the dark horror of a nightmare, is the mechanical monster. And held close in its arms, hard against the cold, riveted steel of its massive chest, is a young girl. Slowly, foot by foot, moving with the clumsy, stiff-legged gait of a mindless thing, the monster closes the gap between itself and Superman. A shrill, high-pitched whine, almost like the eerie threnody of a lost soul, comes from the shapeless slit of a mouth. And the two purplish-blue bulbs that serve as its eyes flicker on and off like ghostly signal lights. Puzzled and uncertain, facing a new kind of menace, Superman hesitates as the towering creature bears down upon him. How can he stop to do battle with it without injuring the girl? The answer comes from an unexpected source, the girl herself.
13: Don't try to stop him!
7: I've got to stop him! He'll kill you if I don't!
13: No, please! You don't understand! He's all right now.
7: The police have the park surrounded. He can't get through.
13: Call him off. Tell him to go away. He won't hurt anyone now unless they try to stop him. Please, you must believe me.
7: Who are you? What's your name?
13: Karen Morgan. I'll explain everything when this is over.
7: All right. Get in touch with Clark Kent at the Daily Planet.
13: I will. Now, please, don't let the police try to stop him.
7: I'll do my best.
11: Superman, look, that girl must be out of her mind.
7: I don't think so, Inspector. She seemed to be controlling the monster. He had her in his arms, but she wasn't hurt or afraid.
11: Well, then I'm going out of my mind.
7: Will you call off your men?
11: Look, what if she is crazy? What if that monster goes berserk?
7: I don't think he will. It's worth the chance, Inspector.
11: All right. But heaven help us if we're wrong.
14: when I'm on. Hello, Governor. Yes, Governor, yes, I know. Yes, yes, of course, absolutely. Yes, you can be sure I will. Right. Oh, now what?
15: Commissioner Flynn of the State Police.
14: All right, put him on. Hello, yes, this is Perry White. Yes, I know all about it. I'm trying to locate him now. I said I'm trying to locate him now. What would you like me to do? Hang myself? Well, that's too bad. Go ahead, Commissioner. Go as high as you like. Loudmouth, smart aleck. No more calls. I don't want to talk to anyone. Is that clear?
15: Yes, sir.
14: Where, oh, where is that Clark Kent?
16: You looking for me, Chief?
14: Looking for you? Looking for you? Whatever gave you that quaint idea? Why should I be looking for you? Why?
16: Remember your blood pressure, Chief.
14: They wouldn't convict me. No, they couldn't possibly convict me. It would be justifiable homicide.
16: What would be justifiable homicide?
14: If I throttled you with my bare hands, if I cut you up into little pieces and fed you to the fishes.
16: Obviously, I've done something wrong.
14: Wrong? You've done something wrong, did you say? Oh, no. Heaven forbid. How could you do anything wrong?
16: All right, out with it. What have I done?
14: No, you don't know, do you?
16: Frankly, no.
14: You don't know that you let the biggest story of the year slip through your fingers. You don't know that with the help and cooperation of that muscle-bound friend of yours, that empty-headed, addle-pated, thick-necked, lantern-jawed oaf who calls himself Superman, you don't know that with his kind assistance, you managed not only to miss a sensational story, but you also succeeded in throwing this city into panic and bringing the wrath of heaven down on my head.
16: Is that all?
14: Is that all? Isn't it enough that people are cowering behind locked and bolted doors? Isn't it enough that the entire city is in panic? Isn't it enough that I've had frantic calls from the mayor, the governor, the president of the city council, and the commissioner of the state police?
16: Because Superman didn't capture the mechanical monster?
14: No, because the moon is made of green cheese. Now, what do you think?
16: I explained it all to the rewrite man when I phoned in.
14: You explained what?
16: Why Superman couldn't stop the monster. Why he talked Inspector Henderson into calling off the police.
14: And that's another thing. Poor Henderson. He's a nervous wreck. Everybody's got him on the corner.
16: Well, I'm sorry about that, but
14: then
16: I...
14: who cares whether you're sorry or not? What I want to know and what I want to know fast is, where is that mechanical monster?
16: Well,
14: now, wait a minute. Before you answer, if you say you don't know, you can turn around fast, walk out of here, and never come back. Kent, where are you going?
17: Just following orders.
14: You close that door and come back here. Close it like that.
16: Well?
14: Well, what?
16: You called me back.
14: Kent, I'm an old man. I'll be 61 in April. Now let me live my few remaining years in peace and quiet. Don't take my heart out.
16: I'm sorry, Chief.
14: You don't have to be sorry. Just tell me one thing. Where's that mechanical monster?
16: I don't know.
14: What do you mean you don't know? If you don't, then Superman does, and I warn you, Kent, unless you tell me. Who is it?
18: It's me, Mr. White.
16: It's Beanie.
14: Go away.
18: But I gotta tell you.
14: Go away, I said.
16: Hold it, Chief. Hold it. You'll scare the life out of the poor kid. What is it, Beanie?
18: There's a lady in the reception room waiting to see you, Mr. Kent. She's awful nervous.
16: What's your name, Beanie?
18: Miss Margaret.
16: Carol Margaret. Send her in, Beanie.
18: Okay, Mr. Kent.
16: Now, maybe we'll find out what you want to know.
14: Close Chief. That door.
16: Wait till we get her in here.
14: Get who in here?
16: Carol Margaret.
14: Who's Carol Margaret?
16: The girl with the monster.
14: I don't believe it.
16: Kent, if this is another of your tricks...
18: Step right in, man.
16: Miss Margaret?
19: Yes?
16: I'm Clark Kent.
19: How do you do?
16: How do you do? This is Perry White, editor of the Daily Planet.
19: How do you do?
14: Are you the girl who broke through the police lines and found the monster?
19: Please, don't call him that.
14: I don't care what you call him. Are you the girl?
19: Yes, I am.
14: Sit down, please.
19: Thank you.
16: You better sit down, too, Chief, before you fall down.
14: Huh? Yes.
16: Now, Miss Margaret.
14: Wait a minute, Kent. Let's get a stenographer in here. We want her story word for word.
19: No, please. I can't tell you anything.
14: Now, look here, young lady.
16: Hold it, Chief.
14: What do you mean, hold it? She's got to be made to understand the spot we're in.
16: Why did you come here, Miss Margaret, if you didn't plan to clear up the mystery?
19: I made a promise to Superman.
16: But you also said you'd explain everything.
19: Yes, I know, but I can't.
14: Why not?
16: Chief, please.
14: Don't chief please me. She's got to talk. It's her public duty. If she doesn't, I'm going to turn her over to the police.
19: Well, it won't happen again. I promise you it won't.
14: No, that's not enough. The people of this city have a right to an explanation. Where's the monster now?
19: Please, I ask
14: you. All right. The thing. Where is it?
19: I can't tell you.
14: Kent, this is ridiculous, and I'm not going to put up with it.
16: Oh, Chief, listen.
14: No, I'm not going to take the responsibility or the criticism for letting her get away with this.
13: Yes, Mr. White?
14: Get me Inspector Henderson.
16: Now, Chief, don't. You're making a mistake.
14: Hold on a minute. Why am I making a mistake?
16: We haven't given Miss Margaret a chance. Now, I'm sure she'll be willing to tell us why she can't give us a full explanation.
14: What about that young lady?
16: You could certainly go that far, Miss Margaret.
14: Well?
19: Yes.
14: Forget the call. All right. Now, let's have it.
19: If I tell you, will you be satisfied?
14: Well, it all depends.
16: What Mr. White means is that your reason must be good. After all, it isn't every day that a huge mechanical man tramps the streets of the city.
19: I told you it won't happen again.
14: It happened once, and that's enough. Why won't you tell us about it?
16: You must have a reason, Miss Margaret.
19: I have.
16: Well, what is it?
19: I can't tell you unless you promise never to breathe it to a soul.
14: I won't promise anything of the kind. We're not playing a game here, miss. This is a matter of public safety.
16: Well, now, let's clear something up. As I understand it, Miss Margaret, what you've agreed to do is tell us why you feel you can't explain the existence of the mechanical man and your connection with it. Is that right?
19: Yes.
16: And you're asking us to keep that reason confidential?
19: Yes.
16: Well, Chief, I think we can go along with that.
14: Oh, you do, huh?
16: Yes, with this understanding. If we don't think Miss Margaret's reason is strong enough, we still reserve the right to refer the entire matter to the police without revealing her confidence.
14: That suits me.
16: Miss Margaret?
19: You don't leave me much choice. All right, I'll tell you. I'll tell you why I want this horrible nightmare forgotten forever. It's because the mechanical man...
16: Yes?
19: The mechanical man... is my father.
2: We'll be back for the startling solution to the mystery of the mechanical monster in just a moment. But first, here is your ABC announcer. Sunday is a very special day on ABC to millions of listeners. Favorite people like Walter Winchell, Drew Pearson, Luella Parsons, and Jimmy Fiddler all are included in the Sunday lineup. The afternoon brings film actor Edward Arnold portraying Mr. President, the lovely voice of young singing star Betty Clark, and the greatest story ever told offers a moving half hour of drama from the Bible. Other highlights for Sunday on many ABC stations include Stop the Music, The Amazing Mr. Malone, Chance of a Lifetime, and Music with the Girls, which stars the all-girl orchestra and chorus with the top songs and music of the current Broadway and motion picture successes. Many of these favorites can be heard by you over this ABC station. So listen tomorrow, won't you? And remember, ABC is dressed in your Sunday best. Yes, be sure to listen to Walter Winchell, Stop the Music, Luella Parsons, Drew Pearson, and many other great Sunday highlights over ABC, the American Broadcasting Company, tomorrow. And now, back to the adventures of Superman and part two of the mystery of the mechanical monster. Stunned at Carol Margaret's statement that the huge mechanical monster is her father, Clark Kent and Perry White stare at her in shocked, voiceless disbelief. Finally, Kent breaks the silence.
16: You know what you're saying, Miss Margaret?
19: Yes, I know.
14: Now, what do you mean he's your father? How can a mechanical man be your father? If you believe that young lady...
19: No, you don't understand. I meant that my father designed him and built him. I meant that everything he does is done at my father's bidding. He's my father's slave.
14: You didn't say that. You said the mechanical man was your father.
19: I don't remember, but if I did, it's almost true. For better than a year now...
16: Don't stop, Miss Margaret.
19: No. I mustn't say any more. You promised if I told you the reason that...
16: All right, you don't have to tell us any more if you don't want to.
14: Kent, are you crazy? We don't know any more than we knew before. Who's her father? Where is he? Why did he build that monster?
16: I think Miss Margaret's reason for not wanting to tell us any more is good and sufficient.
14: No, is that so?
16: Yes.
14: Well, have another think for yourself, because I don't.
19: You promised, Mr. White.
14: I said if your reason was good enough. It isn't. Your father, whoever he is, created panic in the heart of Metropolis with that mechanical thing. 7 people were injured. Luckily, no one was trampled to death.
19: I know all that, but I told you it won't happen again.
14: It shouldn't have happened the first time.
16: Chief, we're not getting anywhere. You may go if you wish, Miss Margaret.
19: Thank you.
14: No, just a minute.
16: I appreciate your coming in.
14: Did you hear me?
16: Goodbye, Miss Margaret.
19: Goodbye, Mr. Kent. Thank you again.
14: Kent!
16: Take
7: take it easy, Chief.
14: No, you just...
7: spluttering and listen to me now. I had to let her go.
14: Why? In the name of heaven, why?
7: In order to learn something. I'm going to follow
14: her. No, you're not. You're through. You're finished.
7: Well, we'll discuss that later.
14: Kent, come back here.
7: I haven't time. I've got to follow her.
14: Then I'm going with you.
7: You shouldn't have come along, Chief. This is a one-man job.
14: Well, you're one man I don't trust with it. Is that her cab ahead?
7: Yes.
14: Well, I wouldn't be a bit surprised if she's leading us on a wild goose chase. Where are we?
7: Maplewood. That's the Lutheran Hospital on the left. Hold it, driver. Take it easy.
14: What's the matter?
7: Her cab's slowing up, turning into a driveway. We better get out here. Okay, driver, this'll do.
20: Right.
7: Here, I'll pay him. Here you are, driver.
20: Thanks.
7: Hey, Chief, let's go.
14: Well, now what?
7: Well, she's getting out of the cab. She's walking around to the rear of the house.
14: You mean to tell me you can see all that from here?
7: Sure. Cab's backing out of the driveway. See it?
14: You've got wonderful eyesight. That much I'll say for you.
7: Well, we cross over and walk up toward the house.
14: Kent, do you think it's smart to tackle this alone?
7: Huh?
14: What if he's got that mechanical monster in his basement?
7: Well, if it's mechanical, someone has to control it. Knock out the control and you get rid of the monster.
14: Sure, just like that. What that girl said, her old man sounds like a Frankenstein.
7: Oh.
14: Why would anyone want to build a mechanical monster and...
7: Hold it, Chief.
14: What's the matter now?
7: You may have been right.
14: What about?
7: It's a wild goose chase. Come on.
14: Kent, why do you insist on talking in riddles?
7: And I'm not quite sure yet.
14: Sure about what? Take it easy, will you? I can't keep up with you.
7: Oh, I'm sorry. Here's the driveway. Well, that's one time I guessed wrong.
14: Now, Kent, either you stop...
7: I misjudged her. She pulled a fast one on us. The house is empty.
14: What? Well, how do you know?
7: There's no one in it. Not much furniture, either.
14: What are you trying to pull? You can't see through those windows. All the shades are down.
7: Take my word for it. Come on, let's go around back.
14: Are you sure this is where the cab turned in?
7: Positive.
14: She couldn't have gone far. She got out of the cab. Hey, maybe she didn't get out.
7: No, she did all right. And she walked back here. Look.
14: Look at what?
7: The imprints of her heels in the gravel.
14: I can't see them without my glasses, and you got me so excited I left my glasses back in the office. Where do they lead?
7: Hey, that's funny.
14: Yeah, if it is, let me in on it, will you? Not laugh.
7: Her heel prints go halfway across the yard and then disappear.
14: Yeah, that's where she sprouted wings and took off. Oh, I ought to have my head examined for letting you do the things you do. I knew I should have turned that girl over to the police, but no, I had to get soft again. I let
7: Great Miss Scott.
14: Now what brilliant deduction have you come up with?
7: No deduction, just a discovery.
14: A brilliant one, I'm sure.
7: Come here and take a look. Look at that.
14: And now, what's so special about that? It's an old wooden sewer cover. Before the city sewer system was extended out here, they had their own disposal duct.
7: This is where her heel prints end. Well, let me get the cover off.
14: You're not suggesting she climbed down there.
7: It would be.
14: Well, what for? Just an old abandoned sewer duct.
7: Well, there's an iron ladder and some fresh gravel at the bottom of it. This is where she disappeared.
14: Don't go down there, Kent.
7: No, why not?
14: In the first place, it's pitch dark. Second place, it isn't safe.
7: Well, if it was safe for her, it's safe for me. Wait up there while I look around.
14: No. You're not getting out of my sight.
7: You don't want to come down here, Chief.
14: Oh, I don't want to, but I'm going to. Let's turn back, Kent. We've gone far enough.
7: No, we haven't.
14: But what good is it? You can't see your hand in front of your face. And anyway, I told you, if she came down here...
7: Short.
14: Hey, where are you, Kent?
7: Right here. There's a stone door with a ring in it. Huh. Leads into a kind of a basement. Here, take my hand. Okay, watch it now. There are three stone steps going down.
14: We're crazy. We're absolutely crazy.
7: Careful. Are you all right?
14: All right as I'll ever be in a pitch dark sewer.
7: We're not in the sewer now. This is part of a basement underneath a house. Oh, wait a minute.
14: Don't worry. I'm not going anywhere.
7: I hear voices. Listen.
14: I don't hear a thing.
7: It's the market girl and an elderly man.
14: Say, what have you got, a crystal ball?
7: Come on, follow me.
14: Follow you? Oh, I can't even see.
7: Take my hand. Softly now. Okay, that's far enough.
21: Father, you can't go on like this. You've got to stop.
7: Do you hear the voices now?
14: Yes.
7: The man's her father.
21: Don't you see what's going on?
7: Where are they? There's a basement adjoining this one. We're standing at a connecting door.
0: What do we do? I'm going to open the door. Here goes.
1: Hello, Miss Margaret.
22: Carol, who are these men? What are they doing in here?
21: Please go back the way you came.
22: Who are they? How did they get here?
1: Is he your father?
21: Yes, please, Mr. Kent.
22: Carol?
21: Yes, Father.
22: Who are these men?
21: They're from a newspaper. Mr. Kent, he's not well. Please don't get him into a rage.
15: Here, let me handle this. Sir, my name is Perry White. I don't think we've ever met.
22: I'm Dr. Margaret. I have no desire to meet you. What are you doing trespassing in my private laboratory?
15: Well, what are you doing building mechanical monsters to scare people to death?
21: Mr. White.
1: Chief, take it easy.
22: How dare you call my creation a monster? How dare you?
15: Well, what do you call it?
22: The answer to man's salvation. Man is destroying himself on the altar of his own greed.
21: Father.
22: His flesh dies from disease and his mind is poisoned by fear and frustration. I am creating a new race of men to take the place of those who failed.
21: Father, please.
22: Behind that curtain is the first of my mechanical brain children. Soon there will be others.
15: Not if I can help it.
22: You dare to challenge me? You dare?
21: Father.
22: But of course, you are human and riddled with fear. You must be destroyed. I draw the curtain. Behold your mechanical executioner.
21: Father, no.
1: Just a minute, Dr. Margaret.
22: Stand back. I throw a switch. Hit a dial. Destroy them.
1: Hands, he's coming at us.
22: Destroy these evil humans. Destroy them.
1: Stand back. I'll take care of him.
3: Leaping to a table, Clark Kent smashes the large light bulb suspended from the ceiling, plunging the cavernous basement room into darkness. Then, dropping to the floor again, he faces the huge mechanical creature with its two blinking purple eyes.
22: Fools! Darkness cannot save you!
3: Plunging at the monster, Kent, now in his true role of Superman, smashes his fist into the blank metal face. The monster reels drunkenly and the eerie whine of its mechanism fluctuates. But still it comes on, its gigantic arms extended, blindly searching for its prey.
22: Destroy! Destroy!
3: Determined to put an end to the madness, Superman leaps from the floor and tackles the huge creature above its stiff-jointed knees. For a timeless moment, it sways like a towering tree in the wind, and then, losing its balance, it crashes down on the cement, its riveted body breaking apart.

0: I had a long talk with the chief of staff at the hospital, Miss Margaret, and he assured me your father would be perfectly all right after treatment and a good long rest.
1: I hope so, Mr. Kent. I don't know how to thank you and Mr. White for all you did.
2: Don't thank me. I almost cooked all of our gooses. Or is it geese? When that thing came at us. I still don't know how Kent managed to floor it.
1: It was a courageous thing to do.
2: Courageous? Why, even Superman would have hesitated to tackle that bird.
0: Fortunately, he didn't.
2: What was that, Kent?
0: Huh? Oh, nothing, Chief. Absolutely nothing.
3: And so ends The Mystery of the Mechanical Monster on The Adventures of Superman, which comes to you now each week at this same time over many of these same ABC stations. Listen again next week when Superman solves a baffling murder and a puzzling mystery in The Diamond of Death. Superman is a copyrighted transcribed feature appearing in Superman DC comic magazines and brings you radio's most fabulous character in thrilling stories of action, mystery, and adventure. 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
4: faster than a speeding bullet, more powerful than a locomotive, able to leap tall buildings at a single bound. 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
3: Superman is played by Bud Collier, Lois Lane by Joan Alexander. Music is composed and played by John Garth. This is Jackson Beck reminding you to be sure to listen next week to The Diamond of Death on The Adventures of Superman.
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1: Hello, and welcome to the program. My name is Holly Miller, and I will be reading from the Reader's Digest here on Sight into Sound Radio. I'll begin my program today with Health, the Bitter Truth About Sugar and Sugar Substitutes by Karen Robach. You're probably aware that your frothy coffee drink or bakery scone is loaded with sugar. But did you know that startling amounts of added sugar are also lurking in your breakfast cereal, dairy-free milk alternative, and even takeout fried chicken? Americans are simply consuming too much sugar, says Frank Hugh, a professor of nutrition at the Harvard T.H. Chan School of Public Health. Most people consume 3 times the recommended daily limit of sugar, and it's not just a harmless habit. The research has been consistent, and the findings quite convincing, that eating too much sugar can lead to a wide range of adverse health effects, says Hugh. Even if you've gotten the message that too much sugar isn't good for your health and are taking steps to cut back, like switching to lower sugar baked goods and diet soda, you haven't solved the issue, and you may have created a new problem. Since the 1990s, aspartame has been widely used as a sugar substitute in products such as diet drinks, yogurt, and breakfast cereal. But the sweetener has come under scrutiny following a July 2023 statement from the International Agency for Research on Cancer, a division of the World Health Organization, that officially classified aspartame as possibly carcinogenic to humans. So what's the answer? Ultimately, we need to rethink our relationship with the sweet stuff. The problem with sugar. For the most part, the sugars that naturally occur in an apple, a sweet potato, or a glass of milk aren't an issue. It's the sugar introduced during the manufacturing of a jarred pasta sauce, or the preparation of a muffin, or when you stir a spoonful of sugar into your coffee, for example. That's harming your health. When you eat or drink something with added sugar, your body breaks it down through your saliva. Then the glucose gets absorbed into your bloodstream, spiking your blood sugar and triggering your pancreas to release insulin. On the other hand, when you munch on a bowl of fresh berries, the whole fruit contains fiber and other compounds that slow how quickly the sugar is digested, so your blood sugar doesn't spike in the same way. You've probably noticed some of the immediate unpleasant side effects of too much added sugar, which can range from headaches to brain fog. But it also takes a toll on our long-term health. Too much added sugar has been shown to have a tremendous negative effect on heart health, says Brooke Agarwal, an assistant professor of medical sciences in the cardiology division of Columbia University Irving Medical Center in New York City. It can promote inflammation, which causes stress on blood vessels and on the heart itself, she says. Other effects include weight gain, obesity, fatty liver disease, tooth decay, and even some cancers. A large review recently published in the British Medical Journal found 45 negative health effects of added sugar, which even included asthma and depression. That's why the U.S. dietary guidelines suggest limiting calories from added sugar to less than 10% of your total caloric intake per day. And the American Heart Association recommends eating no more than 6 teaspoons, or 25 grams, of sugar per day for women and 9 teaspoons, or 38 grams, for men. For reference, that's roughly equivalent to 1 chocolate chip cookie and a low-fat yogurt. That low threshold is a shock to many Americans. I speak with adults on the verge of lifestyle diseases, such as diabetes or cardiovascular disease, who were never taught how to read a nutrition fact label, says Nicole Avina, an assistant professor of neuroscience at the Icahn School of Medicine at Mount Sinai in New York City, author of Sugarless, and a leading expert on sugar addiction. Lots of people simply do not know how many hidden sugars they consume throughout the day. And then when they are told they need to cut back, she adds, they're at a loss about how to start. Substitutes aren't the solution. In an effort to continue to eat the foods we enjoy while avoiding excess sugar, many Americans have switched to alternative sweeteners and so-called natural sugars. Maple syrup, coconut sugar, and honey may have the halo effect of a health food, but they're really no better for us. It's true, they do contain some minerals and vitamins, but they are not very different from table sugar and should also be used in moderation, says Hugh. Artificial sweeteners used to be recommended for people trying to lose weight or keep it off, but that practice too has recently come under scrutiny. In the spring of 2024, following a systemic review, the WHO advised against using artificial sweeteners as part of a weight loss plan, since they have not been found to reduce body fat in the long term. The data suggests that the use of these products has little impact on the obesity epidemic, says Linda Van Horn, professor emeritus of preventive medicine at Northwestern University's Feinberg School of Medicine. Consuming artificial sweeteners might even prompt us to eat more. Artificial sweeteners do have a place for people who have certain health conditions, such as diabetes, says Hugh. And the Food and Drug Administration maintains that aspartame is safe when consumed with its recommendation for an acceptable daily intake, or ADI, of 50 milligrams per kilogram of body weight daily. To put it in perspective, a person weighing 154 pounds would need to drink more than 17 cans of diet soda in a day to exceed that limit. Even still, many health and nutrition experts recommended using caution. Other sweeteners, such as sucralose, may be problematic too. Past research has linked them to high blood pressure and cardiovascular disease. Plus, we don't know what the long-term effects of any artificial sweetener will be on children, says Hugh. Possible health effects aside, the other issue with leaning on artificially sweetened foods is that they will feed your sweet tooth. As a society, our palates have been trained to want sweet, to want to hit that bliss point at every meal, says Stephanie McBurnett, a registered dietitian and nutrition educator with the Physicians Committee for Responsible Medicine. That's a big part of our problem. Why you're eating more sugar than you think. If it tastes sweet, it has sugar in it, says McBurnett, or it contains an artificial sweetener. The trickier piece of the puzzle is that even if something doesn't taste sweet, it can still contain sweeteners. And if it comes from a coffee shop or a fast food restaurant, or if it has a label on it, it probably has some kind of sugar in it, such as sucrose, brown rice syrup, or high fructose corn syrup. Sugar is added to mask the off-putting taste of some of the other ingredients, like dyes and preservatives, says Avina. Sugar can also be added to extend the shelf life and enhance the texture of processed foods like peanut butter and hamburger buns, she says. That's why it's found in so many savory processed foods that we don't think of as inherently sweet. Will we eat less added sugar if it costs more? Another place where sugar is hidden in plain sight is in drinks, including juices, sodas, and smoothies. Sugary beverages account for almost half of the added sugar in the U.S. diet, says Hugh. More than 40 countries and cities around the world, including Finland, France, and a number of U.S. cities, have introduced a tax on sugar-sweetened beverages to discourage people from buying them. So far, it seems to be working. A new journal study in JAMA Health Forum found that sales of sugary drinks in five cities, Boulder, Colorado, Oakland, California, Philadelphia, San Francisco, and Seattle fell by 33% after they implemented a soda tax. The American Academy of Pediatrics, American Heart Association, and other agencies have called for a national tax. Naturally, the American Beverage Association is opposed. Some experts advocate for a broader approach, including higher taxes on all products with added sugars, educational programs, limits on advertising to children, and better product labeling. Whatever we can do from a public health standpoint is positive, says Agarwal, kicking the habit for good. Ultimately, we all need a total sweetness reset in everything that we consume. What I advocate is making small changes to your behaviors and reducing the amount of sugars in your diet systematically, says Avina. Doing this slowly over time is the best approach for avoiding withdrawal symptoms, which are very real. Sugar has been compared to cocaine in some research studies, says Avina, and people who go cold turkey may experience headaches, nausea, irritability, anxiety, and intense cravings. The good news is that any side effects will wear off after a few days, and within a few weeks, a person's taste buds will be more sensitive to sweet flavors again. That means you won't need to add as much sugar to your tea, for example, to taste a kick of sweetness. Follow these expert approval tips to help get you on the right track. Do avoid processed foods. Research on ultra-processed foods has linked everything from hot dogs, muffins, potato chips, and frozen entrees to negative health outcomes ranging from dementia to heart disease, and even premature death. Avoiding processed foods and choosing plant-based foods along with lean meats, poultry, fish, seafood, nuts, and dairy foods can reduce risk of obesity and chronic disease while improving nutritional quality and health status, says Van Horn. Ultra-processed foods tend to be items that include 10 or more ingredients, often with some you can't find in your kitchen, and with names you may not recognize. Instead, opt for whole foods you can prepare at home. Don't underestimate the power of a smart swap. You can substitute mashed banana or applesauce for sugar in many baking recipes. Switch store-bought bottled salad dressing for a homemade version. And reach for sparkling water with a slice of lemon instead of sugar-sweetened bottled lemonade, for example. If you get creative, the options are endless. Do read food labels. It's important to read ingredient lists and watch for often used synonyms when you're scanning a box of energy bars or breakfast cereal. There are 50-plus names for sugar, and then there are the artificial sweeteners, says McBurnett. It can get very confusing. As a general rule, if it's an ingredient that ends in O-S-E, it's sugar. And when you're scanning the nutrition fact panel, a daily value, or DV, of added sugar that is 5% or less is considered a low source of added sugars, while a DV of 20% or more is high. Another tip, be sure to read the entire label. Some products combine regular sugars and substitutes, and an artificial sweetener near the end of the ingredient list can go unnoticed. And finally, don't avoid everything sweet. Naturally occurring sugars in milk, fruits, and vegetables, such as sweet potatoes and carrots, are nutritious and supportive of a well-rounded diet. I make a point of not demonizing sugar in general, says McBurnett. And all this isn't to say that you must vow to never again enjoy another slice of birthday cake or an ice-cold fountain drink at the movie theater. Your goal doesn't have to be going sugar-free. Maybe you just want to get to a point where you feel you're at a comfortable level of consumption, like you're in control, says Avina. But over time, consuming less added sugar and sugar substitutes is bound to make your life a whole lot sweeter. 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Your true stories. Oh, the places you'll go. Proof that the best souvenir you can bring home from a trip is a hilarious story by Reader's Digest readers. From Lois Terrace. My husband fell ill after eating garlic soup on our trip to Munich, Germany. At a drugstore, I bought a box of medicine with a label showing a fizzy glass of water that looked like Alka-Seltzer. In the parking lot, my husband looked at the box and decided to track down an English-speaking employee to confirm what was inside. He came out doubled over with laughter. The product was denture cleaner. From Fritz Renner. We rented a smart car on our honeymoon in Cozumel, Mexico. I took a wrong turn and realized I was driving on a sidewalk. It was late, so nobody was around, and I quickly adjusted course. But we had a great laugh about it. I guess when you're driving a tiny car, the sidewalk looks like a freeway. From Randy Mickelson. My wife and I were exploring a large sculpture park in Oslo, Norway, when we came across some pay-as-you-go restrooms. While I waited for my wife, a woman asked if she could use our restroom because her credit card wasn't working on the next one over. I said she could go after me, then slipped by my wife as she exited to piggyback on her fee. Inside, I suddenly felt something wet. A blue cleaning fluid sprayed through the air, dousing my jeans, socks, and shoes. I scampered through the door totally soaked as gale force winds whipped through the tiny room. I just experienced my first self-cleaning restroom. I really wished I'd let the other lady go first. From Rita Long. Before we went to Oahu, my husband brought home some Hawaiian print material to make a one-of-a-kind shirt for our trip. Strangely, we kept seeing people over and over in the same exact shirt. Turns out it was the hotel staff's uniform. From Jean Mikowski. My son took a few Polish lessons and decided to practice at a restaurant in the motherland. Using his new skills, he ordered 3 eggs with sausage, potatoes, and toast. Imagine his surprise when he was brought 3 breakfast platters, each with eggs, sausage, potatoes, and toast. He chose to eat all 3 rather than admit his error. From Kathy Galling. My husband and I visited New York's Finger Lakes to see its famous waterfalls. At one site, we were surprised to find no other cars in the parking lot. In the next 5 hours of grueling hiking, we didn't pass a single soul on the trail. Finally, we arrived at a gorgeous 3-tiered waterfall with dozens of other tourists enjoying the sight. We asked one group which route they'd taken, and they pointed to a path no longer than 100 yards that led to a full parking lot, snack bar, and ranger station. After buying a snack and water, we started our 5-hour trudge back to our car. From Diane W. Timothy, we were reluctantly packing to leave Costa Rica when a little monkey popped onto our deck. It danced around, leaping into the hammock, posing like a Hollywood starlet, and playing hide-and-seek. Then it jumped down, stretched, and somersaulted across the deck. Looking right at us, it dipped in a small bow and scampered away. From Douglas Bennett. My wife and I took a taxi to an airport in southern Iraq for our flight to Baghdad. After some distance, the driver pulled off the road and drove into the desert. My wife and I looked at one another, terrified. Were we being robbed? Kidnapped? Suddenly, the vehicle began climbing a steep, sandy embankment. At the top, we swerved back onto the pavement and were on the freeway. Shortcut. From Mike Letzley. I grew up in Ohio, and during our vacations, Dad was big on not doing things we could do at home, reading the day away, eating at McDonald's, etc. One year, it miraculously began snowing a few days into our Florida trip. Seizing the moment, my brother said, "Dad, we could be doing this at home." From Linda Van Unen. My husband and I went to Alaska to visit friends. For our first night, our travel agent had made reservations in a Best Western in Hope. We arrived in the fishing village, population 137, but the locals laughed when I asked for directions to the Best Western. Instead, they offered us either a cabin sans electricity or a cabin sans plumbing. I suddenly recalled our travel agent making a comment about Bill Clinton memorabilia in the hotel gift shop, and I realized she'd made the reservation for Hope, Arkansas, instead of Hope, Alaska. From Betty Childress. On a tour of Switzerland, I found a small grocery store in Geneva. At the cheese counter, I asked if they had any Swiss cheese, which is my favorite. The gentleman very kindly replied, "Madam, they are all Swiss." From Niren Galay. Never say Brits aren't hospitable. While visiting England, my mother and I had been exploring the countryside when we spotted an inn and decided to stop in for a spot of tea. We walked in and sat down by a roaring fire, and a woman asked if she could help us. "We'd like some tea and maybe a couple of scones," I said. She returned with a lovely tea and scone service, which we thoroughly enjoyed. When I asked for the bill, the woman said there was no charge. "How can you run a lovely inn like this and not charge?" I asked. "An inn," she responded. "This is my home." Laughter, the best medicine. From golfcompendium.com. An 85-year-old is playing golf with the course pro, who offers him a 12-stroke handicap. "I don't need a handicap," says the elderly man. "The only problem I have is getting out of sand traps." As they approach the 18th hole, they're even. But then the old man hits a long drive, which lands in a sand trap. From there, he knocks it out, and it rolls right into the hole. The pro is stunned. "I thought you said you have a problem getting out of sand traps."
2: "I do," said the octogenarian. "Give me a hand."
1: From HarrisburgCommunityChurch.net. Two businessmen were commiserating with each other. "Things have gotten so bad that I hired a professional worrier, so I don't have to worry anymore," said the first man.
2: "That sounds great," said the other. "How much does it cost?"
1: $150,000.
2: "How are you going to pay $150,000?
1: That's his worry. From Bob Grinwade. Good punctuation is the difference between a sentence that's well written and a sentence that's, well, written. Submitted by John Tillman. I've started investing in stocks, beef, chicken, and vegetable. One day I hope to be a billionaire. From 442.com. American football teams favor names that denote ferocity. The Lions, the Giants, the Bears. As for European football, many of their teams' names aren't exactly going to strike fear in the hearts of opponents. Like these, the Toffees, the Baggies, the Anchovies, the Jam Tarts, the Biscuit Men, and the Old Lady. From MyMomsAndHero.com. Two newborns are placed side by side in the hospital nursery. One asks the other, "Are you a boy baby or a girl baby?" The second baby says, "I don't know. What are you?" "I'm a boy baby." "How do you know?" "I'll show you." The first baby throws off the blanket and says, "See? Blue booties." Glad to hear it. Stories to make your day. Like babies, puppies can be born with a cleft lip or palate, birth defects in which the upper lip or the roof of the mouth doesn't fully close. Cleft dogs often have other health issues as well, whereas cleft kids more commonly struggle with self-confidence.
2: That's why Lindsay Weissman of Rochester, New York, started the Cleft Rescue Unit, which cares for cleft dogs and brings them to events for cleft kids. They love that the puppies look like them, so much so that some of their families end up adopting one of the dogs. Kimberly Rogers brought home a Boston Terrier with a cleft lip last fall for her daughter with the same condition. Rogers says, "Since we've gotten the dog, she has not asked me one question about why she's different." Pint-size protector. Andre Howard Jr. was driving three of his kids to get donuts last January when a plane suddenly crashed onto the Philadelphia highway where they were driving. As debris hurtled toward their car, he told the kids to duck. 10-year-old Trey Howard covered his baby sister to protect her. When he sat back up, he had metal sticking out of his head. Andre rushed to the hospital, where Trey underwent emergency brain surgery. His first question post-op was whether he had missed seeing his beloved Eagles play in the Super Bowl. He hadn't. Next, he asked, "Did I save my sister?" He had. Well, that does it for our program today. You've been listening to the Reader's Digest. I'm Holly Miller. And this has been a production of Sight into Sound Radio, Houston, Texas. Sight into Sound Radio, Houston, Texas.
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5: Hello, welcome to Pet Potpourri, a program brought to you by the Audio Reading Service from the Allen County Public Library in Fort Wayne, Indiana. I'm Diana. My husband and I are pet parents to four frisky furry critters, two dogs and two kitties, all rescues. And today I'm going to be reading for you a lot of things about cats. Let's just concentrate on the cats today. So I'm going to start with the Chicken Soup for the Soul book, The Cat Did What?, which is edited by Amy Newmark and copyrighted in 2014 by Chicken Soup for the Soul Publishing, LLC. This story is called Mondo's Miracle, and it was written by Stacy Ritz. The power of love to change bodies is legendary, built into folklore, common sense, and everyday experience. Throughout history, tender loving care has uniformly been recognized as a valuable element in healing. And that's a quote from Larry Dossey. Mondo had been severely beaten and abused. His face was covered with blistered red skin instead of fur. His paw pads were thin and scarred with burns. Mondo was unrecognizable as the short-haired black cat he had once been. After being delivered to a local animal shelter by a concerned citizen, Mondo was out of luck again. The shelter could not provide the medical care he urgently needed. Instead, Mondo sat alone, shaking, facing the back corner of his cage, with his head buried deep in his front paws. He jumped every time he heard footsteps approaching. A shelter volunteer knew that Mondo needed help quickly. She used the power of social media to connect with hundreds of rescue organizations, hoping that one might have space and funding to help Mondo before it was too late. Her last email plea was sent directly to me. Our rescue had helped special needs animals from their shelter in the past. Although we did not have the funding, I had an open space in my home for a new foster feline. Working as an all-volunteer group with no paid staff, We hoped that the community would pull together once again to help with Mondo's mounting medical bills. And miraculously, they did. Mondo was out of the shelter, away from his abusers, and living in his own private bedroom in my home while he recovered physically and emotionally. Mondo's recovery didn't happen overnight. It took weeks for him to begin to trust me. I was thrilled the first time he purred. He was learning that the touch of a human could be gentle, the food and water in the bowls could be depended on, and the people who surrounded him were there to protect, not harm him. What a vastly different universe Mondo experienced as he eased into life in my home. As Mondo purred and began to confidently raise his tail high, I opened the door to his private room and allowed him to meet my two dogs. He loved them instantly. I had feared that he would run and hide, but he trotted towards them and rubbed their muzzles with his wounded head, followed by flopping on the floor, paws in the air. He had certainly made an emotional recovery. The veterinarian warned us that Mondo's physical wounds might never heal. Although we are never concerned about aesthetics, we worried about what chance he would have for adoption. Being a short-haired black cat already gave Mondo the worst chance of being adopted, due to the superstition about black cats. Add to that his scarred, red, furless face, and he was facing tough odds. But at least he was safe, and after 4 months, Mondo began to grow hair again on his face. Soon he looked like a typical black cat, and a family agreed to adopt him. On adoption day, I shared Mondo's journey of rescue and rehabilitation with his adopter, Rita, and her family. They were shocked. Rita's eyes welled up as she looked at the photos of Mondo before he healed. She promised to love Mondo and provide him with a safe and caring home for the duration of his life. I had no doubt that Mondo was in good hands. As I turned to leave Rita's house that afternoon, I watched cheerfully as Mondo bounced from the couch to couch like a small child on Christmas morning. Mondo's journey is one of courage, trust, and love. His story shows the impact that human kindness and compassion can have. We do indeed have the power to make miracles happen for these trusting, loving companions. Now let's turn to Catster.com. 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This article is called A Century of Helping Cats, Inside the Work of Cats Protection. It was written by Nicole Cosgrove and published on May 22, 2026. For nearly a century, Cats Protection has worked toward one simple but powerful goal: creating a world where every cat is protected, cared for, and understood. Today, the UK charity helps thousands of cats and kittens every year through rescue, rehoming, neutering programs, education, advocacy, and owner support. But the scale of the organization today began with a much smaller mission, and one woman who believed cats deserved far more compassion than society was giving them. A charity born from compassion. Cats Protection began life in 1927 as the Cats Protection League, born at a time when cats were rarely valued as companion animals. Many were seen simply as pests, and there was widespread ignorance about their needs and welfare. Concerned by this lack of compassion and widespread education, a group of animal lovers gathered at Caxton Hall in London on 16 May 1927 to establish an educational society dedicated to improving the status of cats. At the heart of this movement was the founder, Miss Jessie Wade, a formidable and tireless campaigner for animal welfare. She set up the charity at the age of 60 and remained actively involved until she retired at 80, continuing her support until she died in 1952, aged 92. Her belief that cats deserve proper care and understanding continues to shape a charity's values today. Cats Protection exists for a simple but powerful reason: to create a society where every cat has their best possible life because they are protected, cared for and understood. It has been working quietly and persistently to change how people see and treat cats, and the scale of that work today is as impressive as its humble beginnings. More than just rehoming. Now known simply as Cats Protection, the organization helps thousands of cats and kittens every year through a UK-wide network of dedicated staff and volunteers. While many people know Cats Protection for its rescue and adoption work, the charity's mission extends far beyond finding cats new homes, supporting cats and owners at every stage of life. This includes rescuing and rehoming vulnerable cats, providing advice and support to owners, improving cat welfare through education, promoting responsible ownership, and helping reduce suffering through large-scale neutering programs. A major part of Cats Protection's philosophy centers around strengthening the bond between people and their pets whenever possible. The charity believes that by helping people understand cats better, they can help improve lives on both sides of the relationship. And when owners are properly supported and informed, many cats can remain safely in the homes they already know and love. Each year, this approach helps hundreds of cats stay with their families, preserving that crucial bond. And when rehoming is the right thing to do, cats are cared for with kindness and patience until they can move on to loving new homes, giving every cat their best possible life. Everything the charity does is guided by a clear strategy, giving every cat their best possible life. That ambition is reflected in four key goals. 1. Ensure good welfare experiences for all sheltered cats. 2. Improve the quality of life for owned cats. 3. Ensure feral cats are treated appropriately. And 4. Continue developing a robust neutering program to balance the UK cat population and prevent suffering. Neutering is one of Cats Protection's most impactful areas of work. Over the past 2 years, the charity has neutered more than 250,000 cats. This has significantly reduced the number of unwanted kittens being born. This work now provides a strong foundation for an increasingly scientific and targeted approach to population control. Supporting people and pets together. Another vital service is Lifeline, Cats Protection's specialist fostering program for families fleeing domestic abuse. For many survivors, the fear of what might happen to a beloved pet can be a barrier to leaving an unsafe situation. Lifeline removes that barrier by providing temporary foster homes for cats until their owners can be safely reunited with them. In 2024 alone, Lifeline expanded into Scotland and Wales, supported 430 cat owners, provided foster care for 750 cats, recruited 370 new volunteer fosters, and increased capacity by working with catteries across the UK, adding more than 250 additional cat pen spaces. The service also works alongside organizations including the RSPCA and Battersea to strengthen support networks for vulnerable people and pets alike. Helping shape animal welfare laws. Beyond direct rescue work, Cats Protection also plays an influential role in animal welfare policy and legislation throughout the UK and in shaping public attitudes. Over the years, Cats Protection has successfully campaigned for mandatory microchipping in England, successfully campaigned for the Pet Abduction Act, launched the Cat Manifesto to drive policy change, called for stronger regulation of cat breeding and pet advertising, and advocated for fireworks legislation to reduce stress and fear in cats and other animals. By controlling disease, supporting low-income pet owners, promoting responsible ownership, and ensuring cats are treated with compassion, Cats Protection benefits society as a whole. Nearly 100 years later, Almost a century after its founding, Cats Protection continues working toward the same vision Miss Jessie Wade believed in back in 1927, a kinder world where cats are valued, understood, and protected. And while the organization has grown enormously since those early days, the heart of the mission remains remarkably simple, helping cats live safer, healthier, and happier lives alongside the people who care for them. Well, continuing with our program solely on cats today, we're going to turn to Animal Wellness Magazine, which is copyrighted by Animal Wellness in 2026. We're going to an article called Cat Communication, How Your Cat is Talking to You and Others. And this was posted on May 28, 2026 by Animal Wellness. Cats have a reputation for being mysterious and hard to read. But the truth is, cats are actually very communicative creatures. They just speak a language that takes a little practice to understand. Once you learn the basics, you'll be amazed at how much your feline companion is telling you every single day. Talking to the humans they love. Here's something fascinating. Cats don't really meow at other cats. That's right. Meowing is a language cats developed specifically to communicate with humans. Adult cats in the wild rarely vocalize to each other, but domestic cats learned that making noise gets our attention. So when your cat meows at you, they are literally speaking your language. Different meows mean different things. A short, high-pitched meow is often a greeting. A long, drawn-out meow might mean, "I'm hungry and I need you to know it right now." Repeated meowing can signal excitement or urgency. Over time, many cat parents learn to tell the difference between their cat's unique vocal cues. Cats also use body language to express their feelings. A slow blink from your cat is basically a kitty kiss. It means they feel safe and comfortable with you. Try slow blinking back. Rubbing their face on you is another sign of affection. It's called bunting, and it's their way of saying, "You belong to me, and I love you." When fear or anxiety shows up. Not all feline communication is warm and fuzzy. When a cat feels scared or anxious, their body says it all. Watch for flattened ears pressed against the head, puffed up fur to appear larger, a tucked or low tail, hiding or retreating to small spaces, hissing or growling. These are clear signs your cat is feeling threatened or overwhelmed. Respecting these signals and giving them space is one of the kindest things you can do. If anxiety seems frequent or severe, a conversation with your veterinarian is always a good idea. Communicating with other animals in the home. When cats live with other animals, communication gets more complex. Cats use scent marking to establish territory and send messages to other animals. Scratching furniture isn't just bad behavior. It leaves both a scent and a visual mark that says, "This is my space." With dogs or other cats, tail position is always a big communicator. A raised tail signals confidence and friendliness. A puffed tail means they're on high alert. Cats may also show submission or dominance through eye contact. A direct stare can feel threatening, while looking away is a sign of trust. Some cats and dogs develop surprisingly close bonds, often grooming each other or sleeping together. This happens when introductions are made slowly and carefully over time. Your cat is always communicating through sounds, body language, scent, and touch. Learning to listen and observe will deepen the bond you share and help you better meet their needs. And remember, if you ever notice sudden changes in your cat's behavior or communication, reach out to your veterinarian. It could be their way of telling you something important about their health. Well, let's wrap up our session on kitties today with some more stories from the Chicken Soup for the Soul book, The Cat Did What?, which was copyrighted in 2014 and edited by Amy Newmark. This chapter is called Dreams Come True. It was written by Lynn Madalena Mena. Some people come into our lives and quickly go. Some stay for a while, leave footprints on our hearts, and we are never, ever the same. And that's a quote from Flavia Wynne, Forever. Surprise was not the word for it when a beautiful long-haired black cat fixed her gimlet green eyes on me, ran across the lawn, and demanded to be petted. Little did I know she had even bigger plans in mind. My husband Prospero and I had settled into our new home 3 months before. He had seen this pretty black cat and assumed she belonged to a neighbor because she was so perfectly groomed. Since that first encounter, she hung out in our yard every day, even clinging to our bedroom window screen and meowing us awake each morning. We were careful not to feed her in fear that she wouldn't return home to her rightful owner. This turned out to be a bit of a problem. You see, the weather was balmy, and we had taken to eating our dinner on the terrace. When her meowing didn't get her a nibble, the cat simply brought a chipmunk and joined us. "This is grossing me out," said Prospero. "I know." The sight upset me also. "I can't handle it." We agreed to discourage the cat from coming into our yard by shooing her away. Realizing that she was no longer welcome, most likely with her feelings hurt, the cat moved on to another location. We felt bad, but were secure in the knowledge that it was for the best. Weeks passed, and we woke up one morning. "I had a dream about the cat," said Prospero. "She was ours." I simply stared at him and said, "You won't believe this, but I was just dreaming the exact same thing. It woke me up. Talk about synchronicity." We walked into the kitchen, and there was the black cat sitting right outside our glass door. After weeks of not seeing her, we both had the same dream, and the cat showed up. There seemed to be a higher power at work. Not being pet people, we agreed to feed the cat, but declared she would continue to live outdoors. Tunzi, yes, we named her, seemed to like this arrangement and continued to leave us an assortment of chipmunks, squirrels, bunnies, and birds as thank-you presents. Summer came to a close, and the chilly autumn nights made us realize that we had to come up with another game plan. Leaving Tunzi out in the cold was too cruel. "She's coming inside, but she'll live in the basement," said Prospero. Ha! Tunzi came in the house and took over. Even the vet said that she had us very well trained. Before we knew it, our lives revolved around the cat. We ran out to her favorite Japanese restaurant to get sashimi for her, because she refused to eat the supermarket variety. We stopped taking vacations, because we returned from a 3-day trip only to find that she had stopped speaking to us. And as her fame grew, a chicken soup for the soul story caught the attention of our local newspaper, and they did a feature article on her, Tunzi became even more of a diva. For two people who didn't want to take a cat into their home, we never slept better than in those wee hours of the morning when Tunzi snuggled up between us. Then one summer morning, as Prospero and I prepared to leave for a day at the Jersey shore, Tunzi began wailing and crying. She stuck her nose in an electrical socket, which I took to be a shameless faux suicide attempt in anticipation of being left alone indoors on a sunny day. Prospero got down on his knees and stuck his nose in the outlet. "I need a screwdriver." He unscrewed the switch plate, and an arc of electricity sprung out. It was the beginning of an electrical fire. Tunzi not only saved our lives, but inspired yet another chicken soup for the soul story. Who knew we had adopted a literary lion? With the passing of years, Tunzi gradually slowed down. Gone were the critter gifts and the mad escapes to prowl the neighborhood. We settled into a comfortable pattern of family life. Tunzi basked in being the pampered little princess of the house. Tunzi had been with us for 13 years, but since she was already a fully grown cat when she arrived, we figured she was at least 17. We knew the end was near when her weight dwindled to a mere 5 pounds. But then one day we were sitting in the backyard when suddenly she dashed across the lawn, snagged a chipmunk, and offered it to me. When I didn't take it, she devoured it in one sitting. Rather than being grossed out, I was thrilled that she ate. For the next 2 weeks, Tunzi astounded us with several chipmunks a day, but no longer ate them. The chipmunks were gifts, and always had been, her way of showing us how much she loved and appreciated us. One afternoon, an enormous black bird landed on the patio and snatched up the chipmunk that Toonsie had brought for me. A raven. Not good. Even I knew about that omen. One Saturday morning, Prospero woke up at 5. I just had a dream that Toonsie passed away. A quick check on her proved he was right. Knowing it was her time still didn't ease our pain. A fluffy black kitty cat entered and exited our lives through dreams that came true, and we will never be the same. Toonsie came into our lives to teach us how to love, not the kind of love that Prospero and I already shared, but the nurturing and selfless kind of love that comes from caring for one of God's creatures. Even in our pain, we realized that it was a magical experience for which we will be forever grateful. Well, that's all the time we have for today. This has been Diana with Pet Potpourri. I hope you've enjoyed today's reading from the audio reading service at the Allen County Public Library in Fort Wayne, Indiana.

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1: Welcome. This is Rebecca Shore for Radio Eye, and today I will be reading from a special edition of Smithsonian Magazine, America 250, Revolutionary Spark. As a reminder, Radio Eye is a reading service intended for people who are blind or have other disabilities that make it difficult to read printed material. Please join me now for the first article, which is part two of America's Original Travel Influencer Drew Up a Revolutionary Itinerary 200 Years Ago. There's Still Plenty to See Along the Way, by Tony Perrette. In the first part of our story, we explored how Gideon Minor Davison's 1820s guidebook, The Fashionable Tour, helped define one of the earliest distinctly American travel itineraries, a route from New York City through the Hudson Valley and Saratoga Springs to Buffalo and Niagara Falls. The author explains that the guidebook emerged at a moment of growing national confidence after the War of 1812, when new transportation technologies such as steamships and later the Erie Canal made leisure travel more practical for a rising middle class. Davison's innovation lay in combining practical advice, fares, schedules, and lodging with patriotic storytelling tied to Revolutionary War landmarks, turning travel into both a recreational and nationalistic experience. To test how well Davison's directions still hold up, the author retraces much of the original route in the present day, visiting sites such as Lower Manhattan, West Point, the Catskills, Saratoga, and stretches of the Erie Canal. Along the way, we learn how early tourism blended natural beauty, luxury resorts, art, and history, helping shape a national identity rooted in American landscapes and revolutionary memory. Even where original hotels, wharves, or canal traffic have disappeared, many views, monuments, and historic sites remain, allowing modern travelers to reconnect with the excitement that made this grand tour so influential two centuries ago. For an experience of the canal itself, the author arranged a rendezvous at its endpoint in Buffalo. After driving through industrial backblocks, he met members of the city's maritime center at the ruins of the canal's western terminus, where the 73-foot-long wooden replica of an 1825 canal boat called the Seneca Chief, painted canary yellow with green and brown trim, was moored. Here now is part two. As we glided, John Montague, the Maritime Center's president emeritus, explained that the center began rebuilding 19th-century watercraft to help Buffalo recover its civic pride after a long period of economic depression. Quote, "There was a tremendous wealth here once," he said, "including the world's largest collection of wheat silos and the most millionaires per capita in the early 20th century. Quote, "Every great American architect built something for Buffalo aristocrats, from Henry Hobson Richardson to Frank Lloyd Wright. The city has been struggling with its identity since the 1960s, when its industry declined and it became part of the Rust Belt. But if you look at its flag, the first things you see are a lighthouse and a canal boat. The Erie Canal is what made Buffalo. It was America's real gateway to the West." End quote. 8 hours later, we floated through the Deep Cut, a 7-mile stretch of solid rock that presented the most challenging engineering obstacle when it was dug by hand in 1825, and into our goal, Lockport. We were greeted on the dock by an eager crowd of passers-by and locals who had spotted the antique-looking vessel's arrival, as well as representatives of an artisanal beer company named after one of the canal's fond 19th-century nicknames, the Big Ditch. From Buffalo, it was only 20 miles to the Holy Grail for nature lovers in the 1820s, Niagara Falls, which most Americans had seen only in engravings. travelers could visit the falls during a hectic day trip by stagecoach from Buffalo, but most preferred to stay at the newly opened Cataract House. From there, it was a 5-minute walk to Goat Island, which divides the American Falls from Horseshoe Falls on the Canadian side, although Davison warned that the two rickety bridges over the frightful abyss could strike terror in the faint-hearted. Some travelers, he wrote, turned back, but once across, a network of stairs, trails, and viewing platforms afforded breathtaking views. The strategic location also made the Cataract House a favored stop on the Underground Railroad. Black waitstaff helped runaways from the South, who were disguised as servants, slip out a side door and row to safety in Canada. The Cataract House burned down in 1945, but I pulled up across the street from its old location at the Red Coach Inn, opened in 1923 and named in honor of the scarlet stagecoach the Marquis de Lafayette used in 1825 during his farewell tour of the United States. The elderly French hero of the Revolutionary War was so awed by the grandeur of the falls that he fantasized about getting a summer cottage there, according to his travel companion and chronicler, André Nicolas Levasseur. Feeling a light spray on my face, I followed a thunderous roar into Niagara Falls State Park, across a thankfully solid bridge onto Goat Island, and over to Terrapin Point. Confronting the falls, I took in the sensory assault that the Philadelphia lawyer and aesthete Dilworth Gilpin, a guidebook author and Davison imitator, described thus: "The vast body of water whirling and fretting and foaming among the rapids above, the deep and death-like stillness with which it approaches the precipice, then gathering all its mighty force, the plunge which it makes into the abyss below, the vapor clouds, the rainbow, now glowing, now fading away, and above all, the ceaseless roar, which diffuses through the mind a feeling of ungovernable awe." As I retraced my route back south, I had one last mission on my grand tour. While my jaunt on the Seneca Chief gave me the experience of being on the Erie Canal, I had found spending time on the once-teeming Hudson River difficult. But then I received word from a man named N.D. Austin, an artist, a designer, and, of all things, a tugboat captain I had heard about from friends of friends in Brooklyn. He and a vintage tug owned by the nonprofit Tideland Institute, Shoefly, were at an annual tugboat roundup upriver. Austin suggested I hop aboard in the Port of Hudson and return to New York City, 120 miles south, in traditional maritime style. The following afternoon, we chugged across the mirror-flat waters of the Hudson in an inflatable motorboat toward Shoefly, whose stately bulk was anchored midway in the river's flow. "It's an entirely different experience, seeing the Hudson from the water," Austin said as a blue heron swooped past. "To see the river, you've got to be on the river." The only sign of civilization on either of the densely forested, rocky shores was a ship's graveyard with decaying hulls poking from the waterline. After we clambered aboard the tugboat, we were joined by other vintage watercraft, a ramshackle houseboat, a string of old yachts, and a restored schooner called Apollonia that runs cargo to New York City entirely by sail, each part of a modest and quirky maritime community that still exists along the Hudson. The vessels were lashed together to the tug, creating an improvised platform for around 50 people to enjoy a unique floating social gathering, complete with string musicians performing Herman Melville-era sea shanties. It turned out to be a more immersive adventure than expected. After we weighed anchor the next morning, Austin handed me the wheel so he and two crew members could focus on minor repairs. And so I found myself steering the vessel south along the Hudson, keeping an eye on a navigational chart that showed the river's depth and location of buoys and other markers while Austin blasted opera from a sound system and saluted passing vessels with salvaged ship's horns and bells. After sleeping a second night on the floor of the tug's wheelhouse, I awoke to find the river enveloped in a ghostly mist. The sun burned weakly through. As I stood on the prow, watching the shapes of ancient trees on the banks drift in and out of the fog, past and present blurred. It could have been a moody scene painted by Thomas Cole or conjured by James Fenimore Cooper, whose adventures frequently took place along these shores. But more importantly for me, it was a 19th-century traveler's dream. For 2 weeks I had followed the earliest American tourist guidebook, and this was precisely the wild escape it offered. Immersion in a distinctive and inspiring American landscape. As Davison promised, I had a taste of the sublime. Accompanying this article, key takeaways, the first American tourists. Gideon Davison Miner's 1822 guidebook blended a fixed route, travel tips, and revolutionary history. That same year, America's population surpassed 10 million, explaining how a growing middle class enabled a travel market at scale. In 1824, the painter Thomas Cole took his first Hudson River steamboat trip, and his subsequent landscape paintings helped transform upstate New York into a travel destination. The Erie Canal opened the next year, providing pleasant and scenic travel from the Hudson to Niagara Falls and the Great Lakes. By the 1930s, Hudson River luxury steamers proliferated. Resorts in the Catskills and Saratoga Springs were major destinations, and copycat guidebooks were in wide circulation. Next, at a pivotal moment of the Civil War, Frederick Douglass delivered a speech that reframed what was at stake if slavery stood. In The Mission of War, America's incomparable orator helped turn public sentiment in favor of the Union and Abraham Lincoln, beginning the process of national regeneration. By David W. Blight. In the cold early months of the election year 1864, the abolitionist Frederick Douglass wrote a speech called The Mission of the War and took it on the road, delivering it dozens of times in towns and churches to which he'd been invited across the northern states. The speech was one of Douglass' rhetorical masterpieces in a 50-year career as perhaps America's preeminent orator. In this pivotal moment of the Civil War, Douglass crafted a work that served several purposes: a partisan election campaign address on behalf of Abraham Lincoln and a war propaganda speech to boost Northern morale. It was also a bid to redefine the conflict. The speech forcefully called for an abolition war that would transform the country forever, insisting that moral ends transcended policy imperatives. And finally, it offered a Bible-inspired apocalyptic vision of history as sometimes requiring violent rendings and regenerations. For Douglass, all was at stake in 1864, whether the American experiment would survive and, even more crucial, whether and how slavery would truly be destroyed and a new country forged from its ashes. Douglass performed his mission speech in the vein of Jeremiah, the Hebrew prophet he most closely emulated. Douglass heeded God's admonition to Jeremiah, "I have this day set thee over the nations and over the kingdoms, to root out and to pull down, to build and to plant." According to Douglass, the Civil War was a, quote, potent teacher, end quote, its lessons written in, quote, characters of blood. For the former slave, the struggle was a holy war, a fight against naked barbarism on behalf of, quote, a nobler and grander cause than the world had ever seen. Raining down poignant metaphors and flowing refrains, Douglass personified slavery 14 times in one paragraph and warned against a slaveholding peace and against complacency in the coming election. "Let but the little finger of slavery get back into this Union," he declared, "and in 1 year you shall see its whole body again upon our backs." The speech appealed to his listeners' moral hearts. It also marked a new political role for Douglass. No longer casting himself as a reformer or the mere voice of conscience, He was now a radical patriot arguing for revolution. "The most hopeful fact of the hour," Douglas announced, "is that we are now in a salutary school, the school of affliction. If sharp and signal retribution, long protracted, wide-sweeping and overwhelming, can teach a great nation respect for the long-despised claims of justice, surely we shall be taught now and for all time to come." This was history presented as bloody, bitter instruction, an unfolding tragedy in which catharsis, Douglas said, offered real hope. That winter and summer, neither side was assured victory, and the loss of life had reached a scale no one had foreseen. Lincoln stood for re-election to the presidency in what was the first ever general election conducted by a republic during a civil war. He would be opposed by the Democrat George B. McClellan, the former commanding general whom Lincoln had fired in great controversy after the Battle of Antietam in 1862. Since his Emancipation Proclamation of January 1, 1863, Lincoln and the Republicans had been stamped by Democrats as the dangerous party of black freedom and equality. Democrats ran the most racist campaign on record to that time. They called Lincoln Abraham Africanus I and even invented the word miscegenation to argue that electing Republicans would somehow codify forced interracial marriage. That August, Lincoln invited Douglas to the White House. The president needed the most important African-American leader on his side at a moment of dire crisis when he believed he might lose the election. He asked the radical abolitionist if he should back away from the emancipation policy in response to Northern public opinion, to which Douglas, as Lincoln expected, delivered an emphatic no. Astonishingly, Lincoln also asked Douglas to organize an effort to funnel as many slaves as possible out of the Upper South before Election Day in November, in case McClellan and the Democrats won, thwarting emancipation forever. Douglas returned to his home in Rochester, New York, and began to recruit agents for the Border State Liberation Scheme. But he was, in effect, saved by events. On September 2nd, just days after the Democratic National Convention in Chicago nominated McClellan, news spread across the country that Atlanta had fallen to General William Tecumseh Sherman after a long siege. Confederates' rising hopes plummeted, and many war-weary Northerners suddenly saw victory on the horizon. With morale boosted, Lincoln was re-elected with 55% of the popular vote, and the policy of emancipation was reaffirmed even by Union troops, who, in a massive and unprecedented soldier vote, cast 76% of their ballots for the Republican. The school of affliction, though, was hardly over. The war still had to be prosecuted to its haunting end, and the long and turbulent aftermath of Reconstruction lay ahead. In his extraordinary speech, which undoubtedly helped turn public sentiment, Douglas had announced that the, quote, "mission of this war is national regeneration." The address ended with a peroration that prefigured Martin Luther King Jr.'s in his "I Have a Dream" speech 99 years later. If remaking the United States on the doctrine of equality before the law could be accomplished, Douglas proclaimed, "Our glory as a nation will be complete, our peace will flow like a river, and our foundations will be the everlasting rocks." And with this article, did you know Frederick Douglass' sons fought for the Union? After Douglass campaigned for black enlistment in the Union Army, helping recruit black troops, two of his sons, Lewis Henry and Charles Remond, served in Massachusetts' 54th Infantry Regiment. Lewis became a sergeant major and was wounded in the Second Battle of Fort Wagner, less than 6 months before Douglas debuted his "Mission of the War" speech. The widely publicized bravery of the 54th Massachusetts Infantry Regiment served Douglas and others as a powerful proof of the courage and resourcefulness of black soldiers, and Douglas drew on this credibility as he argued for the fuller integration of non-white enlistees. A third son, Frederick Jr., helped his father recruit black soldiers. And also accompanying this article, Feats That Fostered Freedom for All. Bold, inventive abolitionists changed minds and saved families by organizing. By Taryn White. William Still. Born in 1821, Still inherited abolitionism from his parents. In 1844, he moved to Philadelphia and eventually began working at the Pennsylvania Anti-Slavery Society. As chairman of the Vigilance Committee, he assisted hundreds of freedom seekers, raising funds, coordinating journeys, and helped finance several of Harriet Tubman's missions to the South. He recorded stories from nearly 1,000 of those he'd aided, helping families find loved ones. Still found his own long-lost brother when the latter visited the society after buying his own freedom. He shared his records in 1872's The Underground Railroad, still a vital resource for historians. Mary Ann Shad Carey. A pioneering figure in education, law, and civil rights, Carey was born in Wilmington, Delaware, in 1823, and founded multiple schools to advance black education. After the passage of the Fugitive Slave Act of 1850, Carey moved to Canada. She was the first black woman in North America to edit and publish a newspaper, the Provincial Freeman. She returned to the United States after the start of the Civil War to recruit black soldiers for the Union Army. In 1869, she enrolled in Howard University and later became one of the first black women in the U.S. to earn a law degree. Angelina Grimké Weld. Born in 1805, Weld grew up in Charleston, South Carolina. Her parents were enslavers, and she witnessed the brutality of slavery up close. She moved to Philadelphia in 1829 and published An Appeal to Christian Women of the South in 1836, urging her readers to oppose slavery. Less than 2 years later, she became the first woman to speak before a legislative body in the U.S., presenting 20,000 anti-slavery petitions at the Massachusetts State House in Boston. In her powerful address, Weld drew on her family history. "I stand before you as a repentant slaveholder. I owe it to the suffering slave and to the deluded master, to my country and the world, to do all that I can to overturn a system of complicated crimes." Next. Woodrow Wilson's legacy is loaded with good and bad, but his work to even the economic playing field is often overlooked. He won the Nobel Peace Prize for his work in ending World War I and worked to improve the plight of American workers. Today, his blind spots shroud most of his accomplishments. By Richard Norton Smith. Imagine American democracy as a mountain lake, its waters held back by an earthen dam of legal, constitutional, and cultural restraints. Periodically, the dam's sluiceways become clogged by entrenched interests, concentrated wealth, or fear of the unfamiliar. At such moments, we welcome an Andrew Jackson or a Theodore Roosevelt, those improbable champions of the working man, to clear the spillways of our democratic experiment, strengthening the dam and the lake it makes possible. Woodrow Wilson's March 1913 inauguration heralded just such a repair job. That spring, he became the first president in more than a century to address Congress in person. The next day, he returned. Operating out of the president's room in the Capitol, he successfully lobbied members to enact the most significant tariff reductions since the Civil War. This was the opening move in Wilson's campaign to level the economic playing field by strengthening competition against the forces of monopoly. A minister's son, reared in the South during and after the Civil War, Wilson may have had dyslexia, and his temperament was judged too remote for mass appeal. He remains the only American president to earn a Ph.D. Deploying persuasive talents honed as an academic instructor and administrator, his first-term legislative record reflects the progressive agenda at flood tide. Wilson created the Federal Reserve to reclaim for Washington the fiscal initiative that had been assumed by Wall Street. Consumers as well as small businesses benefited from his establishment of the Federal Trade Commission. Labor unions gained new protections via the Clayton Antitrust Act. Under Wilson's leadership, the federal government worked to curtail child labor in factories and introduced an 8-hour workday for railroad employees. Twice, the president vetoed immigration bills because they included literacy tests that he thought unjustly targeted disadvantaged populations. In 1916, he appointed Louis Brandeis as the first Jewish justice on the Supreme Court. Admirers hailed Wilson for his eloquence and his commitment to reform. Harry Truman called him the greatest of the greats. In 1958, Herbert Hoover wrote a sympathetic memoir biography about Wilson, the visionary, who drafted his 14 points hoping to end the First World War and prevent future conflict through a League of Nations. 7 decades on, the mention of Wilson's name evokes a very different consensus. Few historical figures better illustrate what British historian E.P. Thompson labeled the enormous condescension of posterity, with its inherent bias toward now over a less enlightened then. Scorned on the right as a statist conducting a dress rehearsal for the New Deal and Great Society, Wilson is disparaged by the left for his segregation of the federal workforce and wartime abuses against civil liberties. His diplomatic performance at the Paris Peace Conference is widely panned. His stubborn refusal to compromise with Senate critics of the resulting Versailles Treaty is blamed for the United States' failure to join the League. On the eve of his first inauguration, Wilson had mused, "It would be an irony of fate if my administration had to deal chiefly with foreign affairs." The remark was sadly prophetic. For while U.S. foreign policy ever since has been weighed for its adherence to Wilsonian priorities, and Wilson's own efforts to promote human rights and international cooperation earned him the Nobel Peace Prize in 1919, his name is commonly linked with homefront intolerance and suppression of dissent. A near-fatal stroke effectively ended his presidency 17 months before he officially left office in March 1921. During this period, Wilson's second wife, Edith, functioned in a role somewhere between doorkeeper and deputy president. Today, the sole Democrat to occupy the White House between Grover Cleveland and Franklin Roosevelt has been airbrushed out of his party's history. Other institutions have followed suit. Weeks after George Floyd's death at the hands of white police officers in May 2020, Princeton University, citing the racist thinking and policies of its one-time reformist president, struck Wilson's name from its School of Public Affairs. Ironically, before recent reckonings, the last time anyone had toppled a Wilson statue was in 1941 in Prague, as ordered by the city's Nazi occupiers. Even now, America's 28th president is more highly regarded in Poland and the former Czechoslovakia, nations whose establishments he championed at Versailles, than among his own compatriots. And yet, that we are still debating the Wilsonian legacy a century after his life ended at his house on S Street, Northwest in Washington, D.C., testifies to the scale of the man's ambition and the relevance of his ideas. He may be out of fashion, but now, as then, Woodrow Wilson matters. This concludes readings from the Smithsonian Magazine for today. Your reader has been Rebecca Shore. Thank you for listening and have a great day.
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2: Welcome. You are listening to AfterSight. This recording is intended solely for individuals who are blind or have low vision.
3: Hello. Thank you for joining us for the Friday, January 17th, 2025 reading of A Dose of Health, previously the Human Health Program. My name is Emily Crocker. On today's program, robotic pets are bringing some older people real comfort from the Washington Post. And yes, there are things to love about winter from the New York Times. Plus, why do people sleepwalk from Time and more, time permitting. Here's our first report. Robotic pets are bringing some older people real comfort. Animatronic pets are playing a growing role in the lives of seniors, particularly those with Alzheimer's. By Marlene Simons from The Washington Post. Raymond Hall Jr., age 80, was terribly lonely after moving into a veterans home in Bristol, Rhode Island. Pets weren't allowed, and he really missed the 14-year-old cat he had to give up. His mood began to brighten, though, after getting a robotic cat, a pet that resembles a stuffed animal but looks and moves like the real thing. He named it Franklin to honor his earlier cat, both named for his favorite president. The robotic Franklin moves, meows, and purrs like the live one did, the result of sensors and artificial intelligence that respond to sounds, touch, and light. Even though I know my new pet isn't real, it is so real-like that it gives me the opportunity to have a private bond once again, he says. It's difficult to explain, but obvious to anybody who knows how to love, he says. Alfred Jarvis, age 92, a retired salesman from Bombay, New York, had become belligerent as a result of Alzheimer's disease, yelling and cursing at his wife of 72 years, once grabbing her arm so hard he almost broke it. During his transition to an assisted living facility, his niece, Tracy Collins, gave him a robotic cat. Almost immediately, he began to stroke it and speak to it in a soothing voice. He kept saying, "Don't be scared. It's going to be okay, Patches," which was the name of one of his cats, Collins says. He thinks it's real, and it calms him. When we come to visit, he asks, "Do you want to hold my cat?" Robotic or animatronic pets. There are also dogs that bark and wag their tails and even chirping birds that attach to walkers easily could be children's toys, but instead have assumed a growing role in the lives of elderly adults. Research suggests they can ease agitation in people with dementia and comfort those who are cognitively normal but lonely. The lonely often live by themselves without family nearby and can't always easily get out to socialize. Living pets may not be permitted where they live, or they may be physically unable to care for one. For some, it's hard to walk a dog or bend down to clean a litter box. Also, vet bills can be costly. The lovely thing about robotic pets is that they don't bite back, you don't have to clean up after them, and you can take them anywhere, says Christine E. Kistler, associate professor in the University of Pittsburgh's Division of Geriatric Medicine. I have seen older people take their pets to the grocery store and talk to them about their lives, Kistler says. They are a way for an older adult with or without dementia to have something to care for, and they provide meaningful interaction for those who may be homebound. I think that robot pets are a great thing, she says. For those with Alzheimer's disease or other forms of dementia, the pets offer a wonderful comfort that could reduce the need or dosage of medications that ease agitation, says neurologist Andrew Budson, chief of cognitive behavioral neurology at VA Boston Healthcare System. Typically, the reports I get from families is that it makes the person feel more comfortable and less anxious, he says. Cheryl Zimmerman, who co-directs the aging research program at the Cecil G. Shepps Center for Health Services Research at the University of North Carolina at Chapel Hill, points out that experts see the value in encouraging people with dementia to connect to robotic animals, even if they believe they are real. The thinking used to be what we called reality orientation, which involved correcting people with dementia. If you asked them what day it was and they said Friday and it was Monday, you would tell them, "No, it's Monday," she explains. But there is little utility in doing that. It's much better to validate a person's perception than correct them if they are wrong. It really doesn't matter if a person thinks it's Friday and not Monday, she says. Let's say the robotic pet reminds them of their dog, Rover, she continues. You might say, "Rover is a wonderful animal." Some people might say that's dishonest, but you are not saying Rover is alive. You are reinforcing the good feelings and wonderful memories so they can re-experience them in the present time, she says. Robotic pets aren't meant to replace human interaction or living pets, but experts on aging say they may be effective for some in reducing loneliness and isolation. Surgeon General Vivek H. Murthy, in a report issued last year, described both as profound threats to our health and well-being. Some experts warn against treating the elderly as children by giving them robotic pets or providing family members with a reason to forego visits. We must avoid infantilization of older adults, says Jari Pirhonen, a social scientist and senior research fellow at Tampere University in Finland who studies aging. Do I provide my mother a robot companion to buy myself an excuse not to visit her so often? She has the robot and she's doing fine, he says. But Zimmerman believes the comfort provided by robotic pets is no different from many of the things we do for self-soothing, she says. These pets are a good outlet. I don't see an epidemic of people using these instead of interacting with humans. It's just another form of comfort where you feel something responds to you, she says. Corinne Bonifino, age 66, of Johnson City, New York, says her robotic cat lifts her spirits. Divorced and living alone with her adult children far away, she says she was depressed before getting her robotic cat, in part because of rheumatoid arthritis. I was feeling sad and lost, she says. I didn't want to do much of anything. I didn't want to get out of bed, she says. But now Sukha, the Sanskrit word for happiness or joy, makes her smile and laugh, she says. She looks like a cat I used to have, she says. I just love her. Linda McDonald, age 77, also from Johnson City, says she draws comfort from Luna, her robotic dog. She lost her 6-year-old miniature pincher to kidney failure 4 years ago and couldn't get past her grief. Then she was hit by a car with serious injuries. Still recovering, she can't care for a live pet. After you've been through a trauma, something like this is a comfort, she says. I turn her on when I am reading, and she pants, and her head turns from side to side, and she wags her tail. A lot of people don't get it, but it works for me, she says. Bonifino and McDonald received their robotic pets through a program sponsored by the New York Office for the Aging, which has provided more than 30,000 free robotic pets to socially isolated New York State residents since 2018. These are not toys. These are important companions, says Greg Olson, acting director of the Office for the Aging. I get chills when I hear the stories about how much they love them, he says. He works with 59 county aging offices whose case managers identify people who could benefit from having a robotic pet. Some become so attached to their pets that they want to be buried with them. We had one gentleman who asked for this, and somebody forgot to turn his robotic dog off, Olson recalls. It started barking from the casket during the service. New York State buys its Joy for All brand robotic pets from Ageless Innovation, which supplies them to programs in 30 states, according to Ted Fisher, its CEO. They go to people with dementia, veterans, the lonely, and to those in hospice care, he says. They operate on 4C batteries and come in different colors and breeds. The cats cost $125, the pups $139, and the birds $65. The birds sing when the walker moves. There are no sharp claws or bites, but we've made these pets as realistic as possible, Fisher says. When the cat purrs, it vibrates. You can feel it. The dogs have a tongue. It doesn't move, but if you put your finger in its mouth, it makes a slurping sound, he says. Howell cherishes Franklin. I stay in my room a lot, and he is next to me pretty much all day long, he says. He is always by my side. Up next, yes, there are things to love about winter. It's not all dark mornings and bulky coats. By Jancy Dunn from the New York Times. And this is written in first person. As soon as the temperature drops, my husband undergoes a transformation. In Midwesterner, Tom starts reminiscing about the great blizzard of 1978. He shares chipper platitudes like, there's no bad weather, only bad clothing. And on the first snowy day, he will crow about our car's all-wheel drive. Like a bear in reverse, he comes alive in winter. I am his opposite. When the leaves begin to fall, so does my mood. It's still warm in the Northeast, but there have been some chilly nights lately. So I spent last weekend in a state of gloom, packing away my hummingbird feeders and pulling out our family's collection of giant, shapeless coats. Many people love winter, but if you're not one of them, you don't have to just accept that you'll be crankier at this time of year, says Carrie Leibowitz, a health psychologist and author of How to Winter: Harness Your Mindset to Thrive on Cold, Dark, or Difficult Days. Having a more positive approach doesn't mean denying the realities of dark mornings or icy roads, she said. But when you write off wintertime, she added, you're writing off a quarter of your life. She and other experts told me how to open yourself up to the delights of the season. Embrace winter-friendly, slow hobbies. Instead of wishing away winter and waiting for spring, Dr. Leibowitz said, lean into the cooling weather by planning cozy activities and rituals. For example, Dr. Leibowitz just restocked her teas, thicker socks, and candles. In winter, she likes to light candles at breakfast. Make a list of books you want to read during the cozy season, she suggested. And start planning some slow hobbies you can do indoors, she said, such as baking, knitting, or painting. Dr. Leibowitz does pottery and goes to an evening yoga class. It's really slow and meditative and vibey, she said. Adapt summer activities for winter. Kelly Rohan, a professor of psychological science and a clinical psychologist at the University of Vermont, studies seasonal affective disorder. She told me she has been looking at summer's antidepressant activities and figuring out ways to translate them during the off-season. So if biking, hiking, or walking on the beach brings you joy, she said, try it in winter. If you love gardening in summer, Dr. Rohan suggested, grow something inside, learn to coax bulbs, or use winter to plan your garden for the spring. As for Dr. Rohan herself, I'm an avid brisk walker / recreational jogger, and I will go out in the wintertime and do it, she said. I just dress differently, and I might have those crampon things on the bottoms of my feet so that I don't slip on ice, she said. After winter officially begins this year and my post-holiday letdown that kicks in around New Year's Day, by that metric, I have 11 good days of winter. This year, Dr. Leibowitz suggested I carry what I like about the season into the months after. I told her that I felt a little blue after seeing people over the holidays, so she encouraged me to plan more cozy dinners with friends or a Valentine's Day party. If you enjoy holiday decor, she suggested keeping up some twinkly lights. And if the holidays tire you out, carve out time to rest and recover in January, she said. Make a practice of noticing nature. It's not all cold and dead. Too often we ignore the natural world in winter, said Holly Ann Passmore, an associate professor of psychology at Concordia University of Edmonton. But she has found in her research that when people actively pay attention to their natural surroundings and notice how it makes them feel, it significantly boosts their well-being. One research subject wrote, I felt awe that such a tiny bird can withstand the cold. Another wrote, I love trees, especially big ones. I feel humbled by their size, knowing just how much more lies beneath the surface, too. Take note of the birds and squirrels as you take a walk or wait for the bus, Dr. Passmore said, or look at the moon or the changing sky outside your window. I've already begun to take the expert's advice. I ordered some cozy winter socks and am assembling my cold weather reading list. Tom recommended The Worst Journey in the World by Apsley Cherry Garrard. It's a chronicle of Robert Falcon Scott's expedition to the South Pole. He read me this excerpt. The temperature that night was -75.8 degrees, and I will not pretend that it did not convince me that Dante was right when he placed the circles of ice below the circles of fire. After reading it, Tom helpfully pointed out New Jersey won't seem so bad. Up next, why do people sleepwalk? What to know about the freaky and fascinating habit? By Jamie Ducharme, from Time. And this is written in first person. Once, years ago, I found myself in an ice-cold bath with no memory of walking to the bathroom or running the tub. Another time, I terrified my friend by leaving our hotel room in the middle of the night, then pounding on the door, demanding to be let back inside. Both times I awoke in the middle of these bizarre incidents, I had been sleepwalking. Sleepwalking, technically known as somnambulism, is as fascinating as it is freaky. It's a type of parasomnia, an umbrella term for unusual behaviors that occur during sleep, such as night terrors and sexsomnia, when people engage in sexual activity without waking up. Habitual sleepwalking is uncommon. A 2016 research review estimated that only 1.5% of adults had done it in the previous year. But almost 7% of adults have sleepwalked at some point in their lives, according to the same study. The nighttime possibilities are varied and weird. A 2024 study in the Journal of Sleep Research showcased a range of sleepwalkers' reported experiences, including waking up naked on a balcony at 5 a.m., crawling into the living room on all fours, smearing on almost an entire pot of expensive face cream, and filling a bowl of water and placing it by the bed for a dreamed-up dog. What makes people rise from their beds to do all manner of bizarre things? Dr. Francesca Ciclari, author of that study and a researcher at Netherlands Institute for Neuroscience, says sleepwalking seems to happen when someone is partially roused from deep slumber, leaving them in a hybrid state where they are both asleep and awake, capable of doing some awfully strange acts they might not even remember in the morning. Researchers don't fully understand why some people slip into this limbo state when most people don't. But sleepwalking tends to run in families, suggesting there's a genetic component. Certain medications, sleep disorders, and other medical conditions can also make someone prone to sleepwalking, according to the Mayo Clinic. Kids are more likely to sleepwalk than adults, perhaps because their brains are still developing, says Jennifer Martin, a behavioral sleep medicine specialist and spokesperson for the American Academy of Sleep Medicine. Children also spend more time each night in the phase of slumber when sleepwalking typically occurs, the deep restorative rest that comes before rapid eye movement and vivid dreaming, explains Dr. Sanford Auerbach. He's an associate professor of neurology at Boston University School of Medicine. Most people outgrow sleepwalking by early adulthood, but some revert back during periods of stress or prolonged fatigue, Martin says. Studies support the link between sleepwalking and sleep deprivation. Ciclari says it seems to happen when an overtired person finally falls into a deep sleep, only to be disturbed by noise, sound, or motion. It's hard to wake someone from deep sleep, particularly when they aren't well rested, so they don't rise fully. But the interruption seems to be enough to change brain activity, sometimes resulting in activity similar to what's observed during vivid dreams, according to Ciclari's research. Sleepwalking isn't inherently problematic, Auerbach says. It's not a bad thing for your health or a good thing for your health, he says. It's more of an interesting phenomenon than a real cause for concern, although some research has found that sleepwalkers are more likely than regular snoozers to experience fatigue, daytime sleepiness, and insomnia, suggesting the habit may sometimes mess with the quality of sleep. More concerning are the safety issues that can arise when someone is up and about. People can trip or fall when they're half awake, or worse. A patient of Martin's once drove a car while sleeping, and a patient of Auerbach's fell off a second-story balcony. Usually the things people do when they're sleepwalking are much simpler behaviors, Martin says, but people sometimes do get themselves into trouble. When necessary, clinicians sometimes prescribe small doses of sedative benzodiazepine medications to discourage sleepwalking, Auerbach says. Stress reduction is also helpful, since sleepwalking tends to flare during periods of anxiety, he adds. Regular sleepwalkers should also consider taking safety precautions, like putting a gate at the top of their stairs or installing a security system that makes noise if the front door opens, Martin says. She says it's also worth seeing a sleep specialist to rule out other conditions, such as REM behavior disorder, which causes people to act out their dreams and can also lead to inadvertent self-harm. Finally, if you're the bedfellow of a sleepwalker, you may have heard the myth that you're not supposed to wake them while they're on the move. Martin says waking a somnambulist won't harm them beyond some momentary confusion, but the best thing you can do for a wandering loved one is gently guide them back to bed for some classic horizontal sleep. Up next, make food last longer. These simple storage tips will keep everything fresher. From Consumer Reports on Health. Perhaps that fresh fruit you bought a few days ago developed soft, mushy spots a lot faster than you expected. or your favorite cheese was accidentally hidden behind other items in the fridge and now has specks of mold. Many of us end up throwing out more groceries than we'd like to, but a few smart steps can reduce the amount that goes into the garbage. These tips from nutrition experts, including Amy Keating, CR's registered dietitian, will help you waste less food. Number one, be smart about Best Buy labels. With the exception of infant formula, use by, best by, and similar dates on labels don't mean it's time to throw away unopened food. Instead, they indicate that a product will be at its peak of freshness on or before that date, but use your judgment to determine whether something still looks and smells okay. Number two, use all the little bits. Some parts of veggies you'd usually just toss, like the tops of beets, carrots, and turnips, can be sautéed or used in salads. You can also use broccoli stalks for soup. Celery leaves can likewise be added to soups and other dishes. Cook the tough, darker green outer leaves. The more tender inner leaves are tasty raw. Still other veggie ends, peels, and stems, chicken, pork, or beef bones, and shrimp shells can be frozen and used to make stock. Number three, chop a little at a time. When you buy certain large produce items, such as a cabbage or a melon, it's best not to chop it all up at once unless you're going to use it right away. With fruits and vegetables, chopping increases the surface area that's exposed to the air. This could shorten its shelf life. That's one reason pre-cut produce from a store tends to spoil faster than whole. Instead, cut up only as much as you need at the time. Number four, extend the life of food. Fresh berries can spoil very fast. To keep them fresher longer, store them in a covered dish with a layer of paper towel on the bottom. Don't wash berries or any produce before storing them in the fridge because the added moisture can encourage mold. Have an overload of hardy greens like kale? Blanch them and then pop them into the freezer for later use. This doesn't work for delicate greens like lettuce. You can also freeze bread, but keep it out of the fridge, which hastens staleness. Number five, salvage items on the edge. Hard cheese with a bit of mold is fine to eat as long as you cut away at least an inch around and below the spot. Soft cheese with any mold that isn't a result of the manufacturing process should be discarded. Use the same principle for firm veggies like cabbage, bell peppers, carrots with small mold spots. You can also roast some veggies that become wrinkly like bell peppers and tomatoes. Perk up wilted greens like lettuce and parsley by soaking them in ice water for a few minutes. Overripe fruit can be used in smoothies or homemade baked goods or frozen for later. Up next, On Your Mind, the question of the month from Consumer Reports on Health. This is in question and answer format. Question: if I take a statin, do I still need to be concerned about high cholesterol food? Answer: being attentive is wise. Statin users who follow a low cholesterol, low saturated fat diet that's rich in produce, whole grains, good fats, and lean protein get better protection than they do with cholesterol-lowering drugs alone, says Leslie Cho, MD, section head of preventive cardiology and rehabilitation at the Cleveland Clinic. The same goes for people whose bodies absorb a lot of cholesterol from the small intestine or convert a lot of saturated fat into LDL or bad cholesterol. Even if you're

This service is intended solely for individuals who cannot read conventional print due to a disability. Ineligible listeners risk infringing on copyright laws, and KPBS Radio Reading Service is not responsible for any violations that may occur. Our service may not be redistributed without our written consent. If you agree to these conditions, please continue listening.

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1: Good morning. This is Nancy Grywe with today's headlines from the Washington Post for this Thursday, June 18th. U.S. and Iran sign initial deal to end war and open Strait of Hormuz. Senators target Hegseth's travel in standoff over apparent Iran school attack, boat strikes. Budget Office redirects $352 million in Secret Service funds to White House security. And reflecting pool algae blooms have roared back, reaching highest level in years. Turning now to the first article. U.S. and Iran sign initial deal to end war and open Strait of Hormuz by Victoria Craw. The United States and Iran have signaled an initial peace deal that is expected to open the Strait of Hormuz and waive U.S. sanctions on Iranian oil, but reserve some of the toughest negotiations, including on Tehran's nuclear capabilities, for a 60-day period ahead. President Donald Trump signed the Memorandum of Understanding during a dinner at the Palace of Versailles on Wednesday night, capping off the Group of Seven summit in France, seated between French President Emmanuel Macron and his wife Brigitte, with Secretary of State Marco Rubio standing behind him. "It's signed," Trump told reporters outside the venue early Thursday local time. "Just signed it." Iranian President Masoud Pezeshkian also signed the agreement, known as the Islamabad Memorandum of Understanding, in the early hours of Thursday, Iran state media reported. The signing of the 14-point memorandum comes after nearly 4 months of war that has depleted U.S. munitions stockpiles, crippled shipping through the Strait of Hormuz, sent energy prices soaring, and proved deeply unpopular in the U.S. A ceasefire reached in April came under intense strain this month as back-and-forth strikes flared across the region, while Trump veered between threats of further attacks and efforts to end the war. The deal has been welcomed by some as an end to regional instability and a move that could reduce inflationary pressure. But the bare-bones agreement has also been widely criticized as an acceptance of the status quo from before the U.S. and Israel launched strikes on Iran on February 28th. Key sticking points, including Iran's nuclear capacity, remain subject to negotiations. Pakistani Prime Minister Shehbaz Sharif, who helped mediate, said the deal would come into, quote, immediate effect, end quote, with Iran beginning to reopen the Strait of Hormuz and the U.S. lifting its naval blockade. The signing, quote, demonstrates the commitment of both sides to diplomatic resolution of the conflict, Sharif said, thanking authorities in the U.S. and Iran, as well as in Qatar, Saudi Arabia, Turkey, and Egypt, who also worked to broker the deal. The agreement was sent to be signed in person on Friday by Vice President J.D. Vance and Iran's Parliament Speaker Mohammed Bagher Ghalibaf in Switzerland, though it was unclear whether that would still take place. Trump defended the agreement during a 70-minute news conference Wednesday, touting the economic benefits while acknowledging disagreement among advisors over Iran's ballistic missile program, which isn't specifically addressed in the initial deal. He also criticized Israel for its actions in Lebanon, where it is fighting Iranian-backed Hezbollah militants, saying that the country has a right to defend itself, but that it had been too heavy-handed at times. Quote, they could behave better, and frankly, they could do a better job, Trump said. The initial deal declares the, quote, immediate and permanent, end quote, end to military operations on all fronts, including Lebanon, and paves the way for a, quote, final deal, end quote, in the next 60 days, quote, extendable with mutual consent, according to the text of the memorandum shared by a senior U.S. official who read it on the condition of anonymity. Its terms include the opening the Strait of Hormuz, lifting the U.S. blockade, and U.S. and regional partners developing a $300 billion plan for the, quote, reconstruction and economic development, end quote, of Iran. The U.S. Treasury would also waive sanctions on Iranian oil exports, and the two countries would, quote, refrain from interfering in each other's internal affairs, a far cry from the regime change Trump initially embraced. Shipping industry officials and maritime experts have said that even if the critical strait that carried around 20% of the world's oil and gas supplies before the war began is opened, high energy prices and shortages could persist for months. The strait remains studded with mines Iran has laid since the start of the war, and it could take weeks to clear hundreds of stranded vessels. Shipping firms are also concerned about putting vessels and crew at risk of attack should the peace deal fracture. Early Thursday, Trump said in a post on Truth Social that critics, quote, who think I haven't been tough enough on Iran, end quote, are, quote, jealous bad people or stupid, end quote, because oil prices are now falling. The price of Brent crude, the international benchmark, dropped to $77 per barrel on Thursday, a long way from the four-year high of $126 per barrel reached in late April, but higher than the $69 a barrel before the war began. Turning now to the next article from the Washington Post. Senators target Hegseth's travel in standoff over apparent Iran school attack boat strikes. By Tara Kopp and Noah Robertson. Frustrated senators are threatening to withhold 75% of Defense Secretary Pete Hegseth's travel budget unless the Pentagon provides Congress with answers about an apparent U.S. strike on a girls' school in Iran and the military's ongoing attacks targeting alleged drug smuggling boats in Latin America. The proposal is tucked into an early version of the Senate's 2027 National Defense Authorization Act. NDAA, sprawling must-pass legislation that sets Defense Department priorities. It reflects the growing bipartisan frustration over the Pentagon's refusal to comply with congressional requests. The Pentagon said it would not comment on pending legislation. For months, lawmakers have sought the complete unedited video of the first and highly controversial boat strike in which the U.S. military killed two survivors of an initial attack that mostly destroyed the vessel. Since that episode in early September, U.S. forces have killed more than 200 people in strikes on small boats in the Caribbean Sea and Eastern Pacific Ocean. The Republican-led Senate Armed Services Committee advanced the bill by a vote of 18-9 last week and has since made the legislation public. The committee is seeking unedited footage of every boat strike in waters around Latin America. Lawmakers have also sought information on the military's investigation into how a girls' school in Iran was apparently targeted by a Navy Tomahawk missile on February 28th during the war's initial hours. The strike, for which the U.S. government has not publicly accepted blame amid an ongoing investigation, killed more than 170 people, most of them children, Iranian officials have said. No one has yet been held accountable for those deaths. The investigation is being conducted by U.S. Central Command. Speaking Wednesday at the Group of Seven summit in France, President Donald Trump said the investigation was ongoing, but, quote, nobody did that on purpose, end quote. Quote, mistakes are made, the president said, adding, war is nasty. The Senate committee's draft of the defense bill was still past the full chamber. It will still need to be reconciled with the House Armed Services Committee's version, which so far would restrict 25% of Hegseth's travel budget if the Pentagon does not provide lawmakers with the desired materials. The legislation must then pass the full Congress, expected late this year. A similar House proposal made it into law last year, though it was unclear how close Hegseth had come to reaching the spending threshold. Quote, we've been asking for these kinds of things for some time, said one Senate staffer who spoke on condition of anonymity. Quote, so we're trying to use all the tools for more enforcement now, end quote. The proposal to restrict Hegseth's travel budget was reported earlier by Politico. Republicans who control both chambers of Congress have at times been displeased by what they say is a lack of engagement by Hegseth and his advisors over U.S. support for Ukraine, which remains at war with Russia. The proposal to withhold funds from the defense secretary's travel budget would remain in place until the Pentagon also provides a previously ordered report to Congress on U.S. and allied support for the government in Kyiv. GOP hawks have been deeply unhappy, too, about the Trump administration's refusal to consult Congress on its plans for sweeping cuts to U.S. troop levels in Europe. The Senate bill seeks to further restrict the Pentagon's ability to withdraw troops from the continent without first alerting lawmakers. Spokesman for the committee's top Republicans, Mississippi Senator Roger Wicker and Nebraska Senator Deb Fischer, did not immediately respond to requests for comment. If passed, the withholding of travel funds would not only impact Hegseth, but his deputy as well, and anyone in his office seeking to conduct official travel, the Senate staffer said. While Hegseth does not go on as many international trips as his predecessors have, he frequently travels to domestic military bases and sometimes has brought members of his family along. The secretary is currently in Brussels, where he is due to meet with NATO defense ministers. Hegseth's political staff at the Pentagon has said that the secretary pays for his family to join him on official travel, such as this month's trip to France, where he took six of his children. But to date, they have not disclosed documentation verifying that he has reimbursed the government. An unusually large number of Democrats on the committee, including Senator Tammy Duckworth, voted against the NDAA in the committee's markup last week. Duckworth cited her disapproval of the Trump administration's actions in Iran and the lack of oversight as reasons not to support the often bipartisan Bass committee bill. Quote, I cannot rubber stamp $1.5 trillion, the largest defense budget ever proposed in our nation's history, with zero checks, Duckworth said. Turning to the next article from the Washington Post. Budget Office redirects $352 million in Secret Service funds to White House security. By Jonathan O'Connell, Riley Began, Gerald Dillard, and Sarah Blasky. The Trump administration's budget has redirected $352 million that was intended in part for Secret Service training and recruitment to what it described as security measures at the White House, a government database shows. The White House and the Office of Management and Budget did not specify the purpose of the unusually large shift in response to questions on Wednesday. But a person familiar with the Secret Service budget, speaking on condition of anonymity, told the Washington Post the funding was to help pay for a new White House East Wing that includes a large ballroom. Asked about the shift and its purpose, a White House spokesman issued a statement stressing the necessity of security enhancements for the East Wing project. Quote, the East Wing modernization project is inextricably tied to the security of the president, the White House grounds, and certain security infrastructure assets, spokesman Davis R. Engel wrote in a statement. The Secret Service did not respond to emailed questions. The transfer of Secret Service funds, equal to more than 10% of the agency's annual budget in recent years, comes amid revelations that President Donald Trump's controversial ballroom project will rely more significantly on taxpayer money than the administration has publicly acknowledged. Trump has claimed repeatedly that the project will cost $400 million and has generally said it will be funded entirely by private donors. But this week, the Post reported that the contractor overseeing the work told the White House in March that the expected cost was $600 million, with more than half coming from taxpayers. The March budget estimates obtained by the Post showed that $155 million for the project was expected to come from the Secret Service. Most of the rest of the public funding was projected to come from the White House military office. The administration's budget office on Friday disclosed in a public database that it was redirecting the $340.8 million and $10.8 million in Secret Service money for, quote, White House security measures. The redirected money included in the Republican spending package dubbed the One Big Beautiful Bill Act that passed last July was intended to bolster the Secret Service after two attempts on the president's life. The first at a rally in Butler, Pennsylvania, and the second at his West Palm Beach, Florida golf course. The law provided the Secret Service with $1.17 billion and specified that the money was meant to provide for, quote, personnel, training facilities, programming, and technology, end quote, as well as, quote, performance retention and signing bonuses, end quote, for agency personnel. Senator Chuck Grassley, chairman of the Senate Judiciary Committee, issued a news release at the time celebrating the law's passage, saying it, quote, provides essential resources for U.S. Secret Service recruitment and training efforts in the wake of two assassination attempts against President Trump, end quote. Neither the bill nor Grassley's office made any mention of the White House's East Wing. Grassley's office did not immediately respond on Wednesday to questions about whether he supports use of the funds for the East Wing. Key senators from both parties questioned the redirecting of the funds, which was first reported by roll call. Senator Susan Collins, chair of the Appropriations Committee, directed staff to look into the move, according to a Republican staffer familiar with the matter. On Tuesday, after the Post report, Collins said she had taken Trump at his word. Quote, I've said repeatedly that the president has promised only private donations would be used for the ballroom, and I believe he should keep that promise, she said in an interview. Senator Jeff Merkley of Oregon, member of the Appropriations Committee and the top Democrat on the Senate Budget Committee, said the transfer showed Trump was more interested in his, quote, vanity project, end quote, than safety and security. Quote, this funding was intended to pay Secret Service agents and ensure they have the technology and resources they need to keep individuals under the protection safe, he said in a statement. The administration has been pressing Congress to allocate taxpayer funds for the project since an armed man ran through a security checkpoint at the White House Correspondents Association dinner in April. Department of Homeland Security Secretary Mark Wayne Mullen and Secret Service Director Sean Curran wrote to Republican congressional leaders after the incident to back a proposed $1 billion for the Secret Service, in part for, quote, security upgrades at the White House to minimize threats, including the security components to the East Wing modernization project, end quote. In a private meeting, Curran pitched GOP senators on spending $220 million of that money on, quote, hardening, end quote, the ballroom. Several Republican lawmakers in both chambers raised concerns about providing funding for the ballroom project in the lead-up to the midterm elections, especially as Americans expressed frustration with the cost of living. The funding was stripped out of a larger spending bill because rules prevented it from being included. Engel, the White House spokesman, said in a statement that an alleged plot to attack the White House during a UFC event last weekend, quote, proves exactly why the East Wing modernization project is severely needed for large-scale events, which includes drone-proof structures and drone ports, among other critical security enhancements, end quote.
2: System. This is only a test.

0: This was a test of the emergency alert system. This was only a test.
1: Than at any recorded point in the month of June for at least 5 years, according to a specialized analysis of satellite data. President Donald Trump vowed in April to clean up what he called the, quote, filthy and, quote, disgusting water in the reflecting pool. He promised to resurface the basin to eliminate persistent leaking and to paint it, quote, American flag blue. Once the pool started to be refilled on June 4th, he praised its, quote, clean, beautiful water. But the algae blooms that have long plagued the pool came roaring back, spawning more than a few conspiracy theories and much debate about the renovation. Some social media users said they suspected, quote, bureaucrats, end quote, had seeded the algae bloom in an act of sabotage, while others claimed photos showing the reappearance of the algae were taken during the Biden years. Trump administration officials said the algae was caused by residual material and supply lines that had been dormant for weeks. Regardless, there was a lot of it. At the Washington Post request, Alana Menendez, a postdoctoral researcher at the University of Virginia's Department of Environmental Sciences, analyzed light reflectance data from a European satellite called Sentinel-2. The satellite captures clear images of the reflecting pool several times a month, and the data it produces can be used to estimate the presence of chlorophyll A, a pigment found in algae. A higher value of that metric, known as the normalized difference chlorophyll index, NDCI, points to more algae in the water, Menendez said. Menendez's analysis detected more algae in the reflecting pool in an image taken Saturday, in the week after it reopened, than in any June images going back to 2021. The algae level was among the highest measured in any month in the past 2 years, according to the analysis. Hot and sunny weather, which the Washington area has been experiencing, creates conditions in which the plant-like aquatic organisms thrive. The D.C. area experienced a heat wave just as the pool was being refilled earlier this month. Menendez found there was a strong indication of an algae bloom in the reflecting pool on March 10th, when it was unseasonably hot. Just before construction began on April 1st, the bloom had reduced. But we would expect June to have more algae naturally than February, March, or April because there is more light availability and higher temperatures, Menendez said. The Interior Department, which oversees the Park Service and contracted for the work, said in a statement that it is treating the pool with hydrogen peroxide and using, quote, high-tech nanobubble ozone technology, end quote, to effectively cut off the algae's food supply. White House spokesman Taylor Rogers said the nanobubble equipment would, quote, keep the reflecting pool crystal clear, end quote. Quote, thanks to President Trump, new lining and industrial-grade materials will permanently seal the reflecting pool, which previously leaked 16 million gallons per year and wasted countless taxpayer dollars, he said. Trump has not publicly commented on the algae problem. On Monday, he posted that he would host a Trump rally on July 4th, quote, with the backdrop of the Lincoln Memorial and surrounding the beautifully new reflecting pool, end quote. Algae has been an on-and-off problem for the 6.75 million-gallon reflecting pool since it was built in the 1920s. It quickly reappeared after a more than $30 million renovation that was completed in 2012, though that project also changed the sources of the pool's water. Previously, it had been fed from the city's drinking water, but after the renovation, the water was drawn from the tidal basin, saving the city 32 million gallons of water a year. In its statement, the Interior Department said the Obama-era renovation, quote, resulted in massive algae clumps taking over the pool's surface following years of construction that cost taxpayers millions upon millions, only to be broken and disgusting days later, end quote. Last month, a local advocacy organization sued to stop Trump's changes to the reflecting pool, alleging that the Interior Department failed to undergo required federal reviews for the project. The Trump administration, in response, called the work, quote, routine maintenance, end quote, that will have, quote, trivial aesthetic and environmental impact, end quote, and was not subject to certain environmental reviews. Contractors finished the project before a federal judge could rule in the case. As a pool was being filled earlier this month, Ed Sterl, an office with a different official with a different advocacy group, National Parks Conservation Association, wondered if the dark paint color was increasing the water temperature, exacerbating the algae problem. Quote, these are all questions that would normally be answered during that review process that just was not done in this case, he told the Post. By midday on Tuesday, the area was filling up with summer tourists and some locals who came to see how green the pool had become. Quote, it's the biggest tourist attraction now, called out a biker as he wheeled past. Turning now to the next article from the Washington Post. Arthur's Dangerous Downpours Push Ashore in Deep South by Ben Knoll. There have been 6 to 9 inches of rain and more than 150 reports of flooding from Texas to Alabama so far this week. But the worst weather is probably yet to come from Arthur, which lost its tropical storm status late Wednesday but remained in a dangerous weather system. The disturbance's heavy downpours and severe thunderstorms pushed ashore in southeastern Louisiana early Thursday, with at least one tornado observed about 20 miles southwest of New Orleans near Boat, Louisiana, and another storm that may have produced a tornado near New Orleans International Airport just before 5 a.m. local time. This hazardous weather was expanding into Mississippi and Alabama on Thursday morning. Arthur's big ball of moisture will roll across Louisiana, Mississippi, Alabama, Georgia, the Florida Panhandle, and the Carolinas on Thursday and Friday, producing widespread rainfall of 5 to 10 inches, with isolated totals up to 20 inches. NOAA warned of a rare high-risk level for excessive rainfall that could cause flash flooding in a stretch from eastern Louisiana to the Florida Panhandle on Thursday. Quote, widespread and potentially life-threatening flash flooding is likely as a result of these double-digit rainfall numbers, NOAA's Weather Prediction Center wrote. Some places in the path of the heaviest downpours and the potential for severe thunderstorms include New Orleans and Baton Rouge in Louisiana on Thursday, Jackson, Hattiesburg, and Gulfport in Mississippi on Thursday, Mobile, Montgomery, and Birmingham in Alabama on Thursday and Thursday night, Atlanta, Macon, and Augusta in Georgia on Thursday night and Friday, Pensacola in Friday on Thursday, Columbia, Charleston, Myrtle Beach in South Carolina on Friday, and Charlotte, Wilmington, and Cape Hatteras in North Carolina on Friday. In addition to a tornado risk in eastern Louisiana and southern Mississippi on Thursday, there's a potential for a corridor of damaging winds from eastern Alabama to southeastern North Carolina, including Georgia and South Carolina, from Thursday night through Friday. Even after the storm passes off the coast of the Carolinas on Friday, there will be more downpours across the Deep South in its wake through this weekend, which may hamper any recovery efforts. The northern edge of the storm's rain may clip D.C. early Friday, with steadier rain in Virginia and the lower eastern shore of Maryland, where there are extreme drought conditions. At least 2 people have died in Texas amid this week's heavy rains, according to local officials. That includes a 53-year-old woman who was killed near San Antonio when fast-moving water swept her car off the road, and a 15-year-old boy who drowned in a flooded retention pond about 40 miles north of Houston. According to the National Weather Service, just 6 inches of fast-moving floodwater can knock over an adult. A foot of rushing water can carry away most cars, while 2 feet of it can carry away SUVs and trucks. Quote, this represents an event with an unusually high ceiling for flooding impacts, which could include water rescues being necessary with impassable roadways, said the Weather Service office in Jackson, Mississippi. Since 2013, the majority of tropical storm fatalities have been attributed to freshwater flooding caused by heavy rainfall. That risk has been exacerbated because the amount of water vapor pulsing across Earth's skies has been steadily increasing, setting a record in 2024. Now, with growing potential for the strongest El Nino on record and new temperature records in 2027, atmospheric moisture levels are on the rise once more. An El Nino event like the one that was declared this month typically alters wind patterns in the Atlantic, making conditions less conducive to hurricane formation, especially in the tropical Atlantic and near the Caribbean. A cold blob of water in North Atlantic also forms part of a wider pattern that could deter storms. But this season, there may be a strip of elevated risk for short-lived but waterlogged storms close to the U.S. coastline because of above-average sea temperatures. Arthur is leveraging that extra fuel. Turning now to the next article from the Washington Post. Trump-endorsed pastor suspends Oklahoma House campaign after texting scandal, by Amy B. Wang. Jackson LaMeyer, an Oklahoma Republican congressional candidate endorsed by President Donald Trump, has suspended his campaign one day after advancing to a runoff, saying he did not want to be a, quote, distraction, amid questions about the nature of his relationship with a former staffer. LaMeyer, a megachurch pastor who is married with five children, has been mired in scandal since the Daily Mail published text messages days before the primary between him and a woman who formerly served as his campaign fundraiser that suggested an inappropriate relationship. In a statement Monday, LaMeyer admitted to, quote, crossing a boundary line through text messaging, end quote, with his former staffer, but otherwise dismissed what he called a, quote, distorted story from a British tabloid, end quote. In Tuesday's Republican primary, LaMeyer received 26% of the vote, coming in second to Oklahoma State Representative Mark Tedford, who got 32%. The two were set to advance to a runoff when LaMeyer abruptly announced he was leaving the race. Quote, after prayerful consideration with my wife Kendra and my team over the last 24 hours, I've made the difficult decision to suspend my campaign for Congress, LaMeyer said in a statement Wednesday. Quote, I do not want to be a distraction to my family, my church, and the great people of Oklahoma's first congressional district who deserve a strong conservative voice representing them in Washington, he added. Last month, President Donald Trump endorsed LaMeyer from a crowded field of nearly a dozen candidates, hoping to succeed Representative Kevin Hern, who is running for Senate. At the time, the president described LaMeyer, who founded Pastors for Trump, as a, quote, very successful pastor, businessman, and civic leader, end quote, who had his, quote, complete and total endorsement. Quote, he will never let you down, Trump said then. On Wednesday, the president appeared to rescind that endorsement, posting that though he appreciated LaMeyer's, quote, hard work under difficult circumstances, end quote, he would now be supporting Telford instead. Quote, Mark is pro-Trump and MAGA all the way. He will never let you down, Trump wrote. Turning now to the next article from the Washington Post. Episcopal Church puts multi-million dollar New York headquarters on the market, by Michelle Borstein. The Episcopal Church, once a spiritual home of America's founders, presidents, and other members of the elite, announced Wednesday that it wants to sell or lease its 12-story New York City headquarters, a sign of the shrinking of mainline Protestantism and institutional religion in the United States, as well as the way religious groups are radically reshaping their commercial footprint in the 21st century. The denomination, the U.S. branch of the Worldwide Anglican Communion, announced after a meeting of its executive council that the building would go on the market. The church has been talking about such a sale for decades, but new remote work habits left less than half of the building being used. Chief Financial Officer Chris Lacovara said in a statement. The building at 815 Second Avenue in Midtown Manhattan was completed in 1963 for a cost of $4 million and has 146,000 square feet of space. It is the 1.5 million member denomination's most valuable asset outside of endowments. Quote, the church hopes to enter into a long-term ground lease with a group that would redevelop the building, potentially as affordable housing, the release said, adding that any decision is likely months away. Half of America's founders were Episcopalians, the American counterpart to the Church of England. More U.S. presidents have been Episcopalian than any other faith group, and until recent decades, the denomination was shorthand for a type of creme de la creme of American society. But the church has been shrinking since 1960, when its membership was 3.4 million. The Reverend Ian Markham, Dean of the Virginia Theological Seminary, who recently oversaw the sale of another key Episcopal building in New York City, said the decision to sell the headquarters, which church insiders call 815, is more about symbolism and re-envisioning use of resources than it is about cold budget needs. Quote, "It is primarily symbolic," he said in a text message. While the financial value is significant, it's a small percentage of the denomination's operating budget, Markham wrote. However, it signals a shift of resources and influence away from New York City and the East Coast and more to the local level. Quote, "I think one lesson of our political moment is that much of the country resents the control that certain urban centers have over the rest of the country," Markham wrote. The church is trying, quote, "to be responsive to optics and to illustrate that we are a church for all people," Markham wrote. A spokesperson for the denomination declined to offer an estimate of the property's value. The Episcopal Church as an institution is increasingly identifying itself with social justice causes. Prominent leaders, from the presiding bishop to leaders in high-profile cities, have made news for speaking out strongly on topics like mass deportations of immigrants and protections for LGBTQ people. Almost all parts of institutional religion in the U.S. have faced numerical decline in recent decades, along with radical shifts in what people are seeking from them. That has led to dramatic change when it comes to real estate, with big empty churches being put on the market, growing spiritual communities creating different kinds of buildings and services, and many leaders putting their focus online or into activities like political activism. Quote, "Dioceses and congregations throughout the Episcopal Church are looking at real estate as a missional asset, and we need to think about the church center in the same way," LaCovera said in a statement. Quote, "We're hoping that the decision to mark the building and the process we went through leading up to it will encourage others to think carefully about how best to steward underutilized buildings and land," end quote. Turning now to the next article from the Washington Post. Trump fixates on new competition with Obama, their libraries, by Dan Diamond. Barack Obama's mold-breaking presidential library has divided critics, with some calling the sprawling center audacious and others dismissing its main building as an eyesore. Among those not impressed, Obama's successor. The Obama Presidential Center Museum is, quote, "not too pretty," President Donald Trump declared last year. A, quote, "total disaster," he proclaimed in February. His agita increased as the Obama Center's Juneteenth opening approached. This month, Trump twice posted manipulated images depicting the library located in Chicago as a giant trash can. Both men have sought to build libraries that break from past precedent and past presidents. Rather than a standalone museum filled with papers and notes, Obama and his team designed a park and other community-oriented features Trump has proposed. Trump has proposed a skyscraper for downtown Miami, depicting it in a video as a party venue, replete with two golden statues of himself. Only one is mocking the other about it. Quote, "A president taunting in public another president about his library isn't something that has previously happened," Benjamin Huffbauer, a University of Louisville professor who wrote a book on presidential libraries, wrote in an email. It is, however, just the latest chapter in Trump's long career of taunting and repudiating Obama, rolling back his legislation, revoking his foreign policy deals, even moving his White House portrait to a much less prominent location. His own planned presidential library would feature a tower more than twice the size of Obama's. An Obama spokesman declined to comment on Trump's latest jibes, focusing instead on the mission of the 19-acre Obama Presidential Center, which includes a basketball court, a public library, and other facilities. Quote, it is designed to tell the story of our collective power, demonstrating that when people unite around a shared cause or mission, we can make progress, even against long odds. Eric Schultz, a senior advisor to Obama, said in a statement. The White House also declined to comment on Trump's posts about Obama's library and instead touting Trump's project. Quote, the Trump Presidential Library will be one of the most magnificent buildings in the world and a living testament to the indelible impact President Trump has made on America and its people, Davis Engel, a White House spokesman, said in a statement. Presidential libraries typically serve as highly curated museums, touting the president's record and offering their interpretation of events that unfolded during their tenures. Both Obama and Trump have rejected that historical model, even as they take strikingly different approaches. Obama has conceived of his Chicago campus as a museum, education, and community center, harking back to his days as a community organizer in the city. The centerpiece of the project is a 225-foot-tall tower featuring oversized words from Obama's famous speech, marking the 50th anniversary of the Selma, Alabama Civil Rights March. Trump has envisioned a tall skyscraper in downtown Miami, replete with the hotel, an addition that prompted a lawsuit alleging Trump is seeking to profit off land gifted to him by state officials. The 47-story building, a height intended to evoke his status as the 47th president, would recreate Trump's Oval Office, including a space that resembled his planned White House ballroom and contain multiple vehicles, such as a $400 million Boeing 747 gifted by Qatar for Trump to use as Air Force One. Blair Kamen, a retired architecture critic who has previously tangled with Trump over a large Trump sign that the real estate tycoon placed on a Chicago building, said the two projects reflect the two presidents and how they approach governing. Quote, Trump's proposal is emblematic of his grift-driven presidency because it will likely contain a Trump hotel. It will be an ostensibly public building that serves his private interests, Kamen said. Quote, in contrast, Obama has created a campus that is open to the public, that contains numerous features for the community, end quote, such as a vegetable garden, a sledding hill, and an auditorium intended to help train future community leaders. Kamen also noted that while both Obama and Trump are building tall buildings, quote, unusual in presidential libraries, he said, the modernist Obama structure, which appears heavy and earthbound, differs from Trump's plans for a thin, tall, and glass-covered skyscraper, which resembles his existing hotels. Both Obama and Trump have been closely involved in their projects, seeking to shape not just their legacies, but the structures. Obama, having repeatedly said he wanted to be an architect, has acknowledged that he relished the opportunity to provide design input. Quote, he made many good suggestions, and he made a few not-so-good suggestions, Billy Tessine, a lead architect on the project, told the Chicago Tribune. Trump, a longtime real estate developer before entering politics, has spoken repeatedly about his own love for construction projects, a dynamic playing out as he seeks to remake Washington, too. Obama's allies have offered their own jibes at Trump's library. At a 2018 roundtable of architects in New York, Robert A.M. Stern, who designed George W. Bush's presidential library, suggested that all presidents, even unpopular ones, are eventually honored by architects and designers. Quote, you know somebody's going to do the Trump library, Stern said. Nobody, nobody, Tessine interjected to cheers from the crowd. Even as Trump has mocked Obama's project, he did gesture last year at finding common ground. Quote, if he wanted help, I would give him help because I'm a really good builder and I build on time, on budget, Trump said last year in the Oval Office. I would love to help him with it, end quote. Turning now to the next article from the Washington Post. The local election that could topple Britain's prime minister, by Steve Hendricks. Ashton in Makerfield, England. At first glance, it might seem that Andy Burnham, the popular mayor of 3 million residents of bustling Greater Manchester, is bidding for a lesser job by running to be the backbench member of parliament for Makerfield, a downtrodden working-class constituency of just 105,000. But if he wins Makerfield's special election on Thursday, Burnham could well be running the entire country. as prime minister by, like, July. It's hard to imagine a more consequential local vote to fill a vacant legislative seat than Thursday's by-election in this cluster of former coal mining towns tucked between the cities of Manchester and Liverpool in northwest England. Britain's quirky parliamentary system, combined with a Labour Party in open revolt against Prime Minister Keir Starmer, means that a Burnham victory here will give him a seat in the House of Commons and make him eligible to launch a Labour leadership challenge, one that Burnham, currently the most popular figure in the party, is well placed to win. The rules are as old as Big Ben. But even in Britain, it seems unprecedented for the keys to 10 Downing Street to dangle so immediately in the picking of a single local member of parliament, as if a fast track to the White House were at stake in electing a replacement member of Congress from a Chicago suburb. Quote, "It's a sliding doors moment for British politics," said Jill Rutter, senior fellow at the Institute for Government, a London-based think tank. Quote, "If he loses Makerfield by one vote on Thursday, things will happen completely differently than if he wins Makerfield by one vote," end quote. The result is a local election that feels like a national referendum. Quote, "I can't remember anything like this in my life," said Wayne Waring, 64, a retired highway worker who was sipping coffee at Makerfield Town Center as a TV news crew outside interviewed another beleaguered voter. Quote, "You can't get out the front door for all the campaign leaflets they drop," end quote. This all down to Makerfield moment is a result of Labour's tumultuous run since returning to power 2 years ago and Britain's recent history of cycling through prime ministers like paper towels. Starmer swept into Downing Street in July 2024 on Labour's biggest landslide in a generation, ending 14 years of Conservative Party rule that included Brexit, the country's exit from the European Union. But early missteps, including cuts in winter fuel subsidies to the elderly, hollowed out Starmer's approval numbers. Within months, he was polling as low as Liz Truss, the Conservative prime minister who lasted 49 days before her own party booted her in 2022. As voters have soured on Labour and the Tories, they have rewarded formerly fringe parties, particularly Reform UK, the surging anti-immigration party led by Brexit architect Nigel Farage. Former UK trounced Labour in multiple recent elections, including 2 months ago when Labour lost more than 1,500 local council seats. In the resulting panic, nearly 100 Labour lawmakers called for Starmer to step down. Health Secretary Wes Streeting resigned last month in a prelude to a leadership challenge of his own. Defense Secretary John Healey quit in June, blaming Starmer's failure to further boost military spending. The prime minister is tottering. Into that void steps the 56-year-old Burnham, if Makerfield will have him. Burnham, left-leaning, working-class, Cambridge-educated, has been a Labour stalwart since joining the party as a teenager. He previously served in Parliament for 16 years for nearby Lee, serving brief terms as Minister of Health and of Culture. After making an unsuccessful run to lead the party in 2015, he swapped national office for local office and has been elected 3 times as Greater Manchester's mayor, building a record as a pragmatic populist. Most polls show him as the top choice of Labour voters to replace Starmer, but he's not a shoo-in. Streeting, who hails from the centre-right, Tony Blair wing of the party, said Wednesday that he intends to initiate his leadership challenge within days. Starmer, reading the room, could step aside and anoint Burnham to succeed him, as the embattled Truss did under pressure when Rishi Sunak replaced her in 2022. But so far, the current prime minister has promised to fight. Under Labour Party rules, any challenger needs the formal backing of at least 81 party lawmakers, 20% of their 402 House of Commons members, to trigger a leadership vote. Then the contest goes to a wider vote of registered party members. The winner will be Labour's leader, and because Labour holds a majority in Parliament, the Prime Minister. The rest of UK's nearly 50 million voters must wait until the next general election to weigh in on who runs the country, which isn't required to happen before August 2029. To enter the fray, however, Burnham needs a seat in Parliament. So Josh Simmons, the member of Parliament from Makersfield, already tarnished in a recent scandal over investigating journalists, opened one up for him. Quote, I am standing aside so that Andy Burnham can return to his home, fight to re-enter Parliament, and if elected, drive the change our country is crying out for, Simmons said on resigning his seat. But first, Burnham has to win it. This corner of northwest England is where George Orwell came to live among unemployed miners to write The Road to Wigan Pier, his 1937 portrait of the working class as a symbol of everything the labor movement existed to defend. But like many parts of post-industrial Britain, it's no longer the solid labor territory it was for more than a century. The area voted in favor of leaving the EU in the 2016 Brexit vote by a margin of more than 2-1. 2 months ago, Reform UK won 7 of the 8 local council wards that make up the Makersfield constituency. Political experts say that most labor figures would lose Makersfield badly right now. If Burnham loses to Reform UK candidate Robert Kenyon, a plumber, council member, and military veteran, the calculus becomes much murkier for everyone involved. Starmer would be spared his most formidable challenger, but he would watch his party lose another seat as it has held for generations to a party that did not exist 10 years ago. If Burnham wins, he will sail into a leadership battle, having dented Reform UK's momentum, something Labour insiders are desperate to do. They take hope that Burnham's local boy cred and successful run as mayor makes him more popular than his party. Quote, Andy Burnham is the only Labour candidate I would vote for, said Simon, 60, a lifelong Labour voter who went for the Green Party in May's local council elections and declined to give his last name because he said, quote, nothing good can come of it, end quote. Voter volunteers have poured in from around the country, mostly from Labour's well-organized machine, but also for Reform UK and another upstart anti-immigration party, Restore Britain. Quote, it's been crazy busy by any standard of by-election, said an official from the Burnham campaign. 3 days before the vote, a youth sports club where the Burnham campaign is based was crawling with volunteers picking up flyers and maps before heading out to canvass. And this article continues for quite some more length, so I will move on to the next article from the Washington Post. Hungry for a real disclosure day, some UFO watchers are miffed at Trump. By Jean Park. The federal government spent decades dismissing people who believe in aliens, but the Trump administration has gestured toward taking the issue seriously. So last month, when the White House launched a website called aliens.gov, scores of believers immediately clicked. Quote, they walk among us, the site declares. They've shopped in the same stores, attended the same classes as our children, and lived seemingly normal human existences, end quote. But it wasn't about unidentified flying objects or life forms at all. It was a web portal to boast about immigration arrests under President Donald Trump and an invitation to report undocumented neighbors. To believers, it was a bad week for this kind of fake out. The Pentagon had just dropped over 160 classified files on unidentified aerial phenomena, or UAP. The government's preferred acronym for what are popularly referred to as unidentified flying objects, or UFOs. Defense Secretary Pete Hegseth said the files had, quote, long-fueled justified speculation, end quote, validating the beliefs of many in the community. A Pentagon site launched May 8th, war.gov/info, had received more than 1 billion visits by May 18th, according to Pentagon spokesman Sean Parnell. Meanwhile, the marketing machine for Disclosure Day, a long-awaited Steven Spielberg thriller about the government's effort to hide proof of alien existence, was firing up and fueling its own conspiracy theories, with the director suggesting that the film contains truth alongside fiction. But after the hype-upped file drop, the political bait and switch, and a blockbuster opening weekend, true believers watched the potential for a major Disclosure Day come and go, leaving some feeling deflated, if slightly less ignored. As disclosure enters the political and cultural mainstream, many believers say they're still searching for the one thing that's ever mattered, answers. There are some who can't help but tie Spielberg's release to the real-life movements at the Pentagon and among whistleblowers. End Times Productions, which frequently publishes conspiracy-laced videos to a YouTube channel that has nearly 1 million subscribers, posted a video arguing that the film is linked with truths about alien intelligence. The timing of it all wasn't lost on Jeremy Corbell, a tattooed, bearded, and jovial former martial arts fighter turned UFOologist

0: This service is intended solely for individuals who cannot read conventional print due to a disability. Ineligible listeners risk infringing on copyright laws, and KPBS Radio Reading Service is not responsible for any violations that may occur. Our service may not be redistributed without our written consent. If you agree to these conditions, please continue listening.
1: As one of his biggest releases, that footage was among the files released in May by the Pentagon. Last Tuesday, UAP whistleblower and former Air Force intelligence officer David Grush stood on the steps of Capitol Hill alongside members of the House Task Force on the Declassification of Federal Secrets and accused intelligence agencies of hiding billions of dollars in secret spending from Congress. Tim Burchett, a Tennessee congressman and longtime UAP advocate, attended the news conference. Quote, "We've got some whistleblowers. We got decorated heroes up there that have come forward with a lot of information, and we've a government that refuses to release files," Burchett told the Post. Quote, "We have a president that's finally said enough is enough. President Trump kept his word to me, and now he's being blocked by people in these alphabet agencies," end quote. Quote, "I've been briefed by some kid with a man bun who told me the president was on a need-to-know basis, an unelected bureaucrat. That's wrong. We're spending billions of dollars on something," he continued. "What the heck are they spending the money on if they don't exist?" End quote. Anna Kelly, a White House spokeswoman, said Trump directed the Pentagon releases, quote, "because he is the most transparent president in history," end quote. Quote, "While past administrations have sought to discredit or dissuade the American people," she said, "the president is focused on providing maximum disclosure to the public, who can ultimately make up their own minds about the information contained in these files," end quote. Corbell isn't slowing down. His movie is out and so is Spielberg's, and he'll keep pushing for more files to be released. A new batch was made public Friday. "Not knowing is okay," he said, "but not telling the truth is not okay," end quote. Despite all the headway Trump has made among a community who say they have been ignored or laughed at, the aliens.gov stunt landed like another thinly veiled insult. Quote, "I think it's gross on so many levels," Lazowski said, adding, quote, "This administration is choosing to make a mockery out of whistleblowers and victims of government corruption and harassment for clicks," end quote. John Shabazian, a 46-year-old software engineer in Tampa and UAP enthusiast, called the site worse than a missed opportunity. Quote, "It was almost like someone made it to make fun of the whole UFO disclosure thing," he said. "Whoever put that together, it's a clown show," end quote. The White House at the time said the site collected arrest data, quote, "to communicate just how many illegal aliens are present in our country and highlight the Trump administration's efforts to remove them," end quote. Shabazian found his way into UAP communities after stumbling onto a Joe Rogan podcast interview with a Navy pilot who said he witnessed an unidentified object while aboard an aircraft carrier. Shabazian says his belief in UFOs has made him more sympathetic toward life on Earth. Quote, "This feeling of we're not alone, but also they're not doing anything. They're not any sort of threat. They're not hurting us," he said. "It makes you think that sort of kindness must be the norm in the universe. It makes me want to be a better steward of the world," end quote. Meredith Spearman is a 38-year-old nurse and Substack writer near Chicago who covers the UAP community from the perspective of an experiencer, someone who believes they've made direct contact with non-human intelligence. Spearman, like many in the UAP community, including Spielberg, points to a 2017 New York Times article about the Pentagon's UFO program as a milestone for believers. Quote, "I'm not worried about how experiencers come off," she said. "I'm worried about how easy it apparently is to convince a country to stop seeing some of its own people as human," end quote. To Spearman, a real disclosure day means experiencers like her can talk about what happened to them without being ridiculed or losing jobs, relationships, or social standing. She says Spielberg's film is helping people like her feel a bit more optimistic. Quote, "There's a real hope that this time we get treated as

people instead of as a punchline, she said. Margaret Gell of Illinois is an experiencer, too. The 39-year-old artist has been watching these cycles ever since, she says. Her artwork, inspired by her experience, was misused for an infamous 2007 UFO hoax in California and Nevada. Disclosure to her would focus on alien life itself. Gell said she's dismayed when people center disclosure on technology and not those who might have made it. People who are in the community for power, self-interest, or enrichment bother her too. She says she has seen people, even other experiencers, not take the topic seriously and instead treat it like, quote, fantasy lore. That'll do it for today. This has been Nancy Grywe reading the Washington Post for this Thursday, June 18th. Thank you for listening.

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1: Welcome to the reading of the New York Times for June 19th, 2026. As a reminder, Radio Eye is a reading service intended for people who are blind or have other disabilities that make it difficult to read printed material. Your reader for today is Patrick Lee Lucas. Today's recording features articles from Juneteenth in the New York Times over the years. Our first article, The History of Juneteenth. On June 19, 1865, enslaved African Americans in Texas were told they were free. A century and a half later, people across the United States continue to celebrate that day, which is now a federal holiday. The article is by Derek Bryson Taylor and was published originally June 12, 2024. Having a previous version published in 2020. Juneteenth, an annual commemoration of the end of slavery in the United States after the Civil War, has been celebrated by African Americans since the late 1800s. President Biden signed legislation in 2021 that made Juneteenth, which falls on June 19th, a federal holiday, after interest in the day was renewed during the summer of 2020 and the nationwide protests that followed the police killings of Black Americans, including George Floyd and Breonna Taylor. There has been a noticeable increase in Juneteenth celebrations across the United States over the past few years. Here's a brief guide to Juneteenth. How did Juneteenth begin? On June 19, 1865, about 2 months after the Confederate General Robert E. Lee surrendered at Appomattox, Virginia, Gordon Granger, a Union general, arrived in Galveston, Texas, to inform enslaved African Americans of their freedom and that the Civil War had ended. General Granger's announcement put into effect the Emancipation Proclamation, which had been issued nearly 2.5 years earlier, on January 1, 1863, by President Abraham Lincoln. The holiday is also called Juneteenth Independence Day, Freedom Day, or Emancipation Day. How is it celebrated? Early celebrations involved prayer and family gatherings and later included annual pilgrimages to Galveston by former enslaved people and their families, according to Juneteenth.com. In 1872, a group of African American ministers and businessmen in Houston purchased 10 acres of land and created Emancipation Park, which was intended to hold the city's annual Juneteenth celebration. Today, while some celebrations take place among families in backyards where food is an integral element, some cities, like Atlanta and Washington, hold larger events, including parades and festivals with residents, local businesses, and more. While celebrations in 2020 and 2021 were largely subdued by the coronavirus pandemic, many cities ramped up their plans in recent years. Galveston has remained a busy site for Juneteenth events over the years, said Douglas Matthews, who has helped coordinate them for more than 2 decades. After dedicating a 5,000-square-foot mural in 2021, in 2024, Galveston will celebrate the holiday with a reenactment march, a parade, and a festival. Organizers in Atlanta will hold a parade and music festival in Piedmont Park, and similar events are scheduled in Brooklyn, Los Angeles, Philadelphia, and Tulsa, Oklahoma. The path to a national holiday. In 1980, Texas became the first state to designate Juneteenth as a holiday. All 50 states in the District of Columbia now recognize the day in some form. In the wake of the nationwide protest against police brutality in 2020, the push for federal recognition of Juneteenth gained new momentum, and Congress quickly pushed through the legislation in the summer of 2021. In the House, the measure passed by a vote of 415-14, with all the opposition coming from Republicans, some of whom argued that calling the new holiday Juneteenth Independence Day, echoing July 4th, would create confusion and force Americans to choose a celebration of freedom based on their race. On June 17, 2021, President Biden signed the bill into law, making Juneteenth the 11th holiday recognized by the federal government. At a White House ceremony, Mr. Biden singled out Opal Lee, an activist who at the age of 89 walked from her home in Fort Worth to Washington, D.C., and called her a, quote, grandmother of the movement to make Juneteenth a federal holiday, end quote. The law went into effect immediately, and the first federal Juneteenth holiday was celebrated the next day. The holiday is observed on June 18th as June 19th fell on a Saturday. Why has Juneteenth become so important? Following the killing of George Floyd, a 46-year-old black man who died in the custody of the Minneapolis police in May 2020, thousands of people around the United States poured into the streets in protest. Mr. Floyd's name, as well as the names of Ms. Taylor, Mr. Arbery, David McAtee and others became a rallying cry for change across the country, effectively re-energizing the Black Lives Matter movement. That change came in waves. In Minneapolis, officials banned the use of chokeholds and strangleholds by the police and said officers must intervene and report any use of unauthorized force. Democrats in Congress unveiled sweeping legislation targeting misconduct and racial discrimination by the police. The bill was the most expansive intervention into policing that lawmakers have proposed in recent memory. Companies across the business spectrum voiced support for the Black Lives Matter movement and either suspended or fired employees who mocked Mr. Floyd's death or made racist remarks. In April 2021, Derek Chauvin, a former Minneapolis police officer, was found guilty on two counts of murder in the death of Mr. Floyd. Mark Anthony Neal, an African American studies scholar at Duke University, said there are some comparisons between the end of the Civil War to the unrest that swept the country, adding that the moment felt like a quote-unquote rupture. Quote, the states are a little different, end quote, Mr. Neal said. Quote, I think Juneteenth feels a little different now, end quote, he said. Quote, it's an opportunity for folks to catch their breath about what has been this incredible pace of change and shifting that we've seen, end quote. And the next article in this special recording on Juneteenth is Why Juneteenth Matters. It was Black Americans who delivered on Lincoln's promise of a new birth of freedom, published originally June 18, 2020, by Jamel Bowie. Neither Abraham Lincoln nor the Republican Party freed the slaves. They helped set freedom in motion and eventually codified it into law with the 13th Amendment, but they were not themselves responsible for the end of slavery. They were not the ones who brought about its final destruction. Who freed the slaves? The slaves freed the slaves. Quote, slave resistance, end quote, as the historian Manisha Sinha points out in The Slave's Cause, A History of Abolition, quote, lay in the heart of the abolition movement, end quote. Quote, prominent slave revolts marked the turn toward immediate abolition, end quote, Sinha writes, and, quote, fugitive slaves united all factions of the movement and led the abolitionists to justify revolutionary resistance to slavery, end quote. When secession turned to war, it was enslaved people who turned a narrow conflict over union into a revolutionary war for freedom. Quote, from the first guns of Sumter, the strongest advocates of emancipation were the slaves themselves, end quote, the historian Ira Berlin wrote in 1992. Quote, lacking political standing or public voice, forbidden access to the weapons of war, slaves tossed aside the grand pronouncements of Lincoln and other Union leaders that the sectional conflict was only a war for national unity and moved directly to put their own agenda and that of their posterity atop the national agenda, end quote. All of this is apropos of Juneteenth, which commemorates June 19, 1865, when General Gordon Granger entered Galveston, Texas to lead the Union occupation force and delivered the news of the Emancipation Proclamation to enslaved people in the region. This holiday, which only became a nationwide celebration among Black Americans in the 20th century, has grown in stature over the last decade as a result of key anniversaries. 2011 to 2015 was the sesquicentennial of the Civil War, trends in public opinion, the growing racial liberalism of left-leaning whites, and the rise of the Black Lives Matter movement. Over this last week, as Americans continue to protest police brutality, institutional racism, and structural disadvantage in cities and towns across the country, elected officials in New York and Virginia have announced plans to make Juneteenth a paid holiday, as have a number of prominent businesses like Nike, Twitter, and the NFL. There's obviously a certain opportunism here, an attempt to respond to the moment and win favorable coverage with as little sacrifice as possible. Paid holidays, while nice, are a grossly inadequate response to calls for justice and equality. But if Americans are going to mark and celebrate Juneteenth, then they should do so with the knowledge and awareness of the agency of enslaved people. Emancipation wasn't a gift bestowed on the slaves. It was something they took for themselves, the culmination of their long struggle for freedom, which began as soon as chattel slavery was established in the 17th century and gained even greater steam with the Revolution and the birth of the country committed, at least rhetorically, to freedom and equality. In fighting that struggle, Black Americans would open up new vistas of democratic possibility for the entire country. To return to Ira Berlin, who tackled this subject in The Long Emancipation, The Demise of Slavery in the United States, it is useful to look at the end of slavery as a, quote, a near-century-long process, end quote, rather than, quote, the work of a movement, even if that moment was a great civil war, end quote. Those in bondage were part of this process at every step of the way, from resistance and rebellion to escape, which gave them the chance as free blacks to weigh directly on the politics of slavery. Quote, they gave the slaves' oppositional activities a political form, end quote, Berlin writes. Quote, denying the master's claim that malingering and tool-breaking were reflections of African idiocy and indolence, that sabotage represented the mindless thrashings of a primitive people, and that outsiders were the ones who always inspired conspiracies and insurrections, end quote. By pushing the question of emancipation into public view, Black Americans raised the issue of their, quote-unquote, status in freedom, and therefore, quote, the question of citizenship and its attributes, end quote. And as the historian Martha Jones details in Birthright Citizens, A History of Race and Rights in Antebellum America, it is Black advocacy that ultimately shapes the nation's understanding of what it means to be an American citizen. Quote, never just objects of judicial, legislative, or anti-slavery thought, end quote. Black Americans, quote, drove lawmakers to refine their thinking about citizenship. On the necessity of debating birthright citizenship, Black Americans forced the issue, end quote. After the Civil War, Black Americans, free and freed, would work to realize the promise of emancipation and to make the South a true democracy. They abolished property qualifications for voting and office holding, instituted universal manhood suffrage, opened the region's first public schools, and made them available to all children. They stood against racial distinctions and discrimination in public life and sought assistance for the poor and disadvantaged. Just a few years removed from degradation and social death, these millions, wrote W.E.B. Du Bois in Black Reconstruction in America, quote, took decisive and encouraging steps toward the widening and strengthening of human democracy, end quote. Juneteenth may mark just one moment in the struggle for emancipation, but the holiday gives us an occasion to reflect on the profound contributions of enslaved Black Americans to the cause of human freedom. It gives us another way to recognize the central place of slavery and its demise in our national story, and it gives us an opportunity to remember that American democracy has more authors than the shrewd lawyers and erudite farmer philosophers of the Revolution, that our experiment in liberty owes as much to the men and women who toiled in bondage as it does to anyone else in this nation's history. And the next article is a guest essay, The True Meaning of Juneteenth, originally published June 19th, 2022, by Casey Gerald. I won't pretend Juneteenth has always meant a lot to me. I was born in Texas, as were my parents and most of my kin, all the way back to at least the 19th century when some of them were enslaved. Still, for most of my life, the day was just another holiday marked on the community calendar, even if it was our day, a day for Black Texans. Perhaps one sign that a thing belongs to you is that you take it for granted. The past few years have forced some stronger feelings to the surface. I've grown possessive as our day has become everyone's. Since it became a federal holiday last year, Juneteenth is marked on every calendar, even those of folks like the Donald Trump supporter I met in Dallas last fall, who lamented this, quote, critical race theory stuff, end quote, being taught in schools and scoffed at the idea of, quote unquote, white privilege. Last year, in a defiant mood, I vowed not to write about the holiday at all and instead spent it on the beach with my boyfriend in Galveston. Quote, love to the ancestors, end quote, I tweeted. Quote, let me know when the reparation checks arrive, end quote. More recently, my strong feelings were anger toward Walmart. This spring, the company released a commemorative sweet treat, celebration edition, Juneteenth ice cream, along with Juneteenth plates, napkins, and even a canned koozie that read, quote, it's the freedom for me, end quote. I was shocked at first, as were countless others. Then I asked myself, how exactly should the whole nation celebrate a day like this? Juneteenth is a peculiar holiday, perhaps befitting the, quote, peculiar institution, end quote, of slavery. That June 19th in 1865, the day we now celebrate as a nation, was the day that Black Texans officially received some of the stalest news in American history. Major General Gordon Granger stepped out on a balcony in Galveston and announced, quote, the people of Texas are informed that all slaves are free, end quote. It might have been thrilling to hear that news, but it was also outrageous to hear it so late. 2.5 years after President Abraham Lincoln issued the Emancipation Proclamation on January 1, 1863, 2 months after the Confederacy's General Robert E. Lee surrendered, 2 months after Lincoln was killed. If we got upset about some Juneteenth ice cream, imagine how those roughly 250,000 enslaved Texans must have felt when they found out that they'd been victims of horrendous overtime fraud. But really, what holiday isn't distorted or irony-laden in this country? We celebrate Labor Day, while a 2021 report revealed that American workers have it worse than every other developed country when it comes to workplace benefits. We celebrate Thanksgiving, yet rarely acknowledge that fabled first meal between the Native Americans and colonists would be followed by genocide. I don't even have to explain the absurdity of the FBI wishing us all a happy Martin Luther King's birthday. The Roman poet Juvenal signaled that an empire could control its citizens through giving them bread and circuses. The American empire gives us holidays. What are we to do with Juneteenth? I say we look to another bastardized American holiday, Easter. I was raised an evangelical Christian and sometimes think of all those Easter Sundays spent in church. New suits and dresses, Easter egg hunts, candy out the wazoo. Most of all, I think of how each year my cousin Rhodia Fay would rise before our congregation and recite James Weldon Johnson's The Crucifixion, a long dramatic poem detailing Christ's murder. By the time she reached the final stanza, she'd be trembling, sweating in tears. Quoting from the poem, "Oh, I tremble, yes, I tremble. It causes me to tremble, tremble. When I think how Jesus died, died on the steps of Calvary, how Jesus died for sinners, sinners like you and me." End of quote. Rhodia Day has passed on, so I can't ask her, but I do believe that she believed a man had hung and died for her 2,000 years ago. All the foolishness of Easter didn't dilute the event's meaning, didn't make her grief and gratitude less real. This Juneteenth, those are the feelings I'm channeling, grief and gratitude, even amid the silliness of Americans' pageantry. My grandmother Clarice was born in Pelham, Texas, a freedman's town. She took us grandchildren back for homecoming most years, sometimes even had us pick cotton, reminding us, quote, "You've got to know your own history," end quote. She also told us of the folks she knew in Pelham as a child, some of whom were born enslaved, a fact that horrified me. Clarice always refused my sympathies. Quote, "Child, don't be believing that folks say about how bad slavery was," end quote, she'd explain. Quote, "Everybody had a job, a place to stay, and something to eat. Now, if somebody came and paid you rent, you wouldn't be sitting up talking about you want to leave, would you?" End quote. This dumbfounded me until I realized she was mostly joking, but there was something deeper in her response. I eventually learned more about the violence that met newly emancipated black Texans. Ku Klux Klansmen, along with local officials and everyday citizens, terrorized freedmen at will and without repercussions. They burned churches and homes, intimidated those who sought employment, and worse. General Joseph Jones Reynolds, a commander of the Department of Texas during Reconstruction, commented in 1868, quote, "The murder of Negroes is so common as to render it impossible to keep an accurate account of them," end quote. The Equal Justice Initiative has tried, reporting more than 2,000 black women, men, and children were victims of racial terrorist lynchings during Reconstruction, which lasted from 1865 to 1877. Slavery was awful, no doubt, but emancipation brought its own unique cruelties. Former enslaved Texans were forced to craft lives from less than scratch, choose new names, attempt to reunite with stolen partners, siblings, and children. They faced daily threats of jail or worse because of the new black codes that severely restricted their freedom to work, but also their freedom to be unemployed or even to stand still for too long. The more I learned, the more I understood my grandmother's perspective. She'd heard the testimonies of those who'd had to navigate both the tragedy of slavery and the terror of emancipation. She couldn't let me underestimate the enormous price our people had paid to be free. I miss Clary so much some days, it's hard to think straight. I regret not asking more questions about our family and about her life in Pelham. As more folks in Clarice's generation pass away, we are losing the final physical links to those who know our history, who are our history. We can do no better this Juneteenth than to spend time with the elders who are still with us, get them to talk, record their stories. These historical and systematic injustices have not been resolved, but as black Americans, we cannot wait for the day when our country will pay the respect that is due our forebears or pay us those reparations. Instead of holding our breath, let us find the sweetest and freshest air we can find and breathe it as deeply as we can with joy. Let us grieve for our forebears and feel deep gratitude as we think of the enormous price our people paid so we could be free. Let us remember that despite the degradation of slavery, they lived fully human lives too. They laughed, they loved, they dreamed, they ate sweet treats. Let us pray to them and say, this year and always, thank you. And the next article is a guest essay. As Juneteenth goes national, we must preserve the local. Published originally June 16th, 2023. By Taya Miles. It's been 2 years since Juneteenth became a federal holiday, one we can celebrate together as a nation. The signing of the Juneteenth National Independence Day Act into law in 2021 was an expression of real progress in the collective understanding of black struggle that reinforced our national ideals of liberty and dignity. But I confess my ambivalence. I am worried about what the official national recognition might do to what has always been a community-based holiday. My own memories of Juneteenth, like those of so many others, are distinctly local. They are rooted in a sense of place. When I was young, that place was Eden Park, high on the hills along the Ohio River in Cincinnati, where I would spend the day contentedly with my mother and the many of other families who attended. Years later, after I had formed a family of my own with my spouse, who is not Black or Midwestern, but Native American from Montana, discovering where Juneteenth events were held, who organized them, and who turned out was like holding a black light to the invisible inked map of the present and past African American community. When we moved to Ann Arbor, Michigan to start jobs at the university there, we kept an eye out for the flyers popping up on market bulletin boards and wooden street posts. Following these notices like a marked trail, we wound up at a park in a neighborhood near the Huron River and railroad tracks. The celebration we found there was small and free of charge, with clusters of family gathered to cook out, listen to music on boomboxes, and enjoy the summer day outdoors. We felt welcome and accepted. The location of this small event, it turned out, was an old black neighborhood that was changing over time as residents from different racial backgrounds and income levels moved into it for the river views. But even amid this demographic flux, the area retained its historic character. It was here that black University of Michigan students who faced housing discrimination near campus in the late 1800s and early 1900s could rent rooms and boarding houses, and where older black homeowners still had vast lots where they cultivated thick gardens full of emerald collard green rose. If it had not been for that Juneteenth event, my husband and I would have missed the historic and communal character of this neighborhood, the place where we went on to buy our first home in the city 2 years later and rock our infant twins to sleep. Juneteenth festivities have long represented tucked-away spaces, deeply local, somewhat surprising, and fitted to the variances of black life in America. They have supported microcultures of black crafts and local economies of neighborhood enterprise, fostering the kind of community exchange that will be most sustainable in the future. Whether they are rural or urban, their local specificity and their hiddenness from those who would misunderstand their gravity have made Juneteenth events special and enduring. The best-known Juneteenth locale and its origin story is the one that has given the holiday its name, originating in Galveston, Texas, with Major General Gordon Granger's June 19, 1865, announcement of the Emancipation Proclamation issued 2 years earlier. His announcement informed slave people, who had been denied information as well as their rights, that freedom had come. In other parts of the country, black communities celebrated what they called Emancipation Day, keyed to a different historical timestamp. Most often, this day commemorated the end of slavery in the West Indies in 1833, effective August 1834. Many black communities along the Atlantic seaboard celebrated Emancipation Day. Among them was Boston's long-standing politically active population, which the historian Jacqueline Jones has shown in her new book, No Right to an Honest Living, was made up of free families extending back to the end of slavery in Massachusetts in the 1780s, freedom seekers and recent refugees from the South and immigrants from the Caribbean. Boston's Emancipation Day tradition has reemerged under the banner of Juneteenth as local organizations like the Museum of African American History celebrate the holiday in the heart of the historic black community situated around the African Meeting House on the narrow lanes of Beacon Hill. On the island of Nantucket, a petite slip of fog-dipped land beyond Cape Cod and Martha's Vineyards, MAAH is extending this Juneteenth observance. There, Juneteenth will be celebrated in the historic building of another African American meeting house, which will have a bicentennial anniversary in 2025. A black and Wampanoag whaling community built the structure as a multi-purpose church and school in a neighborhood called New Guinea in the 1820s. As one of the oldest buildings constructed by a free black community in this country, Nantucket's African Meeting House has just been awarded a capital project grant from the African American Cultural Heritage Action Fund of the National Trust for Historic Preservation. The celebration of Juneteenth on Nantucket will highlight the precious history of a place where people of African and indigenous descent joined together as families and made a living off the bounty of the sea. 2,000-plus miles west of Massachusetts, Montanans will observe a refashioned Juneteenth holiday this year. Perhaps like Nantucket and the Massachusetts Cape and Islands, Montana is largely imagined by the rest of the country as a white place, with only a glancing acknowledgement of the significant indigenous populations and histories there. But Montana also has had a long and complex black history, which has only recently been reconstructed through a multimedia project of the Montana Historical Society. A handful of black fur traders crossed into the Rocky Mountains West in the mid-19th century, but most African Americans migrated to Montana after the Civil War. In the 1870s and 1880s, Buffalo soldiers of the 9th and 10th Cavalry Regiments and the 24th and 25th Infantry Regiments moved west to man forts. Black women sometimes accompanied their soldiering husbands and at other times arrived with white officers or white families to work as domestics. As the black population grew in Montana in the late 19th century and early 20th century, tens of thousands of people formed communities in or near cities such as Havre, Great Falls, Butte, and Helena. There they followed the demonstrated patterns of African-American priorities, erecting schools and churches and developing practices of mutual aid. Some of these black newcomers married into indigenous families, navigating dual and triple allegiances. As the historian Anthony Wood has detailed in his 2021 book, Black Montana, African-American residents in the city of Butte celebrated Emancipation Day with a pilgrimage by train into the snow-peaked mountains where they enjoyed picnics, fun, and frivolities. In the Great Plains states of Nebraska, Kansas, South Dakota, and Wyoming, black residents gathered to observe Emancipation Day, too. They were people who had moved from the cotton belt and rice fields south to form rural settlements on acreage opened through the U.S. Homestead Act of 1862, a law that distributed ill-gotten native lands. As shown in a research project led by Richard Edwards at the University of Nebraska Center for Great Plains Studies, African Americans in the region ritualized emancipation as a communal act of remembrance. Celebrations across the Great Plains and in Montana most likely commemorated not the well-known Galveston, Texas moment, or even the British West Indies moment, but instead a closer regional history. August of 1865, later formalized in the Treaty of 1866, when African-descended people owned by Native Americans of the Muscogee Nation in nearby Indian Territory, present-day eastern Oklahoma, were freed from bondage. In 2023, for the second year in a row, the Montana Historical Society, in partnership with the Holter Museum of Art and the Myrna Loy Theater, will host a free Juneteenth festival, drawing on a local history of diversity and perseverance. Based in Helena, these activities include a trolley ride, reminiscent of those Butte train rides more than a century ago, a tour of black historic sites, a documentary film about an 1897 cross-country journey by black soldiers of the 25th Infantry to test whether bikes could replace horses, a dance, food, and a teenage art workshop. Juneteenth celebrations mounted by groups on the ground grow out of these rich histories, help us to recognize them, and illuminate pathways toward greater understanding and connection where people live, work, and visit. But the day's new national recognition has brought a level of commercialization that threatens to eclipse these local celebrations in all their wondrous specificity. Today, we can find Juneteenth t-shirts aplenty at Walmart, a Juneteenth makeup sale courtesy of an online boutique, and apparel on Etsy, boasting the ironic claim, "Culture not for sale in Kwanzaa colors." In just 2 years, we've already seen examples of how this kind of rapid commercialization can go awry. In 2021, Target had to admit that a Juneteenth display of hot sauce, Kool-Aid, and watermelon, quote, missed the mark, end quote, and Walmart apologized in 2022 for making and marketing Juneteenth ice cream. When we allow corporations and distant event planners to hijack Juneteenth, we'd lose the texture of these varied places and their particular commemorations. We share the responsibility to prevent that. In the middle of the Civil War, in October of 1863, President Abraham Lincoln inaugurated Thanksgiving Day, a proclamation written by Secretary of State William Henry Seward after long-term lobbying by the writer and editor Sarah Josepha Hale. We know this Thanksgiving vision was exclusionary, advancing what the historian David Silverman has described as a false narrative about indigenous and English settler relations. But over time, the practice of the holiday has had the unifying impact of bringing people of diverse heritage together around a shared identity and a meal, creating a sense of both commonality and intimacy. Resisting homogenization and commodification, Thanksgiving gatherings orient toward relationships, families, friends, and neighbors converge in homes, churches, community centers, and shelters for unhoused people to break bread and express gratitude, a ritual of connection. With care and concerted effort, the Juneteenth holiday might rival Thanksgiving as a new communal ritual, highlighting the value of shared freedoms as our work week tempo slows and our personal rhythms align, even as we notice and cherish the treasure of each distinct celebration. In these right-sized gatherings in parks, on blocks, at town greens and city squares, we can gain so much more than kitschy displays and logo t-shirts. Loneliness dispelled, neighborhood sustained, and a torn national fabric slowly darned from the inside out. For the sake of our history and maybe our country, we should let a thousand Juneteenths bloom. Our next article is from the Opinion page on Juneteenth, Freedom Came with Strings Attached, published originally on June 18th, 2024 by Charles Blow. Last week at a Juneteenth concert on the South Lawn of the White House, Vice President Kamala Harris said that on June 19, 1865, after Union troops arrived in Galveston, Texas, quote, the enslaved people of Texas learned they were free, end quote. On that day, she said, quote, they claimed their freedom, end quote. With those words, Harris, who stood alongside President Biden when he admirably signed the legislation that made Juneteenth a federal holiday, expressed a common oversimplification, one born of our tendency to conjugate history's complexities. Although it's a mark of progress to commemorate the end of American slavery, it's imperative that we continue to underscore the myriad ways in which Black freedom was restricted long after that first Juneteenth. To start, there is some debate over whether most of the estimated 250,000 enslaved people in Texas at the time didn't know about the Emancipation Proclamation. As the Harvard professor Henry Louis Gates Jr. told me recently, quote, I have never met a scholar who believes that's true, end quote. But more important, emancipation was not true freedom, not in Texas and not in most of the American South where a vast majority of Black people lived. It was quasi-freedom. It was an ostensible freedom. It was freedom with more strings attached than a marionette. Most Black people couldn't claim their freedom on June 19, 1865 because their bodies and their free will were still being policed to nearly the same degree and with the same inveterate racism that Southern whites had aimed at them during slavery. The laws governing the formerly enslaved, quote, were very restrictive in terms of where they could go, what kind of jobs they could have, where they could live in certain communities, end quote, said Dana Ramey Berry, the Dean of Humanities and Fine Arts at the University of California, Santa Barbara, and the author of The Price for Their Pound of Flesh, The Value of the Enslaved from Womb to Grave in the Building of a Nation. As the Rediscovering Black History blog at the National Archives notes, quote, most white Texans desired to keep Blacks as close to their formerly enslaved status as possible. Therefore, they fiercely resisted any actions that would potentially elevate Blacks to competitive social, political, and economic status, end quote. This was true throughout much of the former Confederacy, but it was explicit. Upon arrival in Galveston, the Union General Gordon Granger delivered General Order No. 3, which said the, quote, connection heretofore existing between former masters and slaves, end quote, would become, quote, that between employer and hired labor, end quote, and that, quote, freedmen are advised to remain quietly at their present homes and work for wages, end quote. The order also had a curious stipulation that freedmen would, quote, not be supported in idleness, end quote. It would, of course, be completely understandable if, after being forced to work entirely for another's gain for your whole life, the exercise of freedom that you might choose first would be a respite, and beyond that, you might decide who in your family should work outside the home and who in it, but that agency was largely denied to Black people. A notice from Granger, published days later in the Galveston Daily News, informed the public that, quote, no persons formerly slaves will be permitted to travel on the public thoroughfares without passes or permits from their employers, end quote. In other words, white people would still dictate where Black people could be. The notice went on to say that, quote, idleness is sure to be productive of vice, and humanity dictates that employment be furnished these people, while the interest of the Commonwealth imperatively demands it in order that the present crop may be secured. In 1866, a Texas State Constitutional Convention adopted the state's Black Codes, codifying suffocating limits on Black autonomy. As the Texas State Library and Archives Commission describes these laws, quote, African Americans without jobs often were assigned to white guardians for work without pay. The penalty for quitting often included imprisonment for breach of contract. Other laws prevented freedmen from having free access to public facilities. Stiff fines were levied against African Americans for violating curfews, possessing firearms, or displaying objectionable public behavior, harsh speeches, or insulting gestures. They were not allowed to testify against whites, serve on juries or state militias, or to vote, end quote. In this way, the codes, quote, outlined a status for African Americans not too much reviewed from their earlier condition as slaves, end quote. Beyond this, for Black people in the 1870s, being a convict in Texas essentially meant relegation to enslavement because that was when the state's convict leasing program took off. The 13th Amendment, ratified in 1865, outlawed slavery and involuntary servitude, quote, except as a punishment for crime whereof the party shall have been duly convicted, end quote, an exception Southern states and businesses exploited, making routine the practice of leasing convicts, usually Black convicts, as unpaid labor, generating tremendous profits in the process. As Douglas Blackman writes in the Pulitzer Prize-winning Slavery by Another Name, his marvelous, devastating book about the system of convict leasing, quote, "The concept of reintroducing the forced labor of blacks as a means of funding government services was viewed by whites as an inherently practical method of eliminating the cost of building prisons and returning blacks to their appropriate position in society," end quote. And this labor was often brutal, whereas enslavers had perverse financial incentives to keep the enslaved alive and relatively healthy. To them, the enslaved were assets to be sold, passed down, and borrowed against. Those who exploited convicts for their labor had no such incentives. The question of labor is at the core of how we must understand emancipation and Reconstruction, because American slavery, an entire capitalist system representing billions of dollars in wealth, was built on free black labor, was brought to its knees, and would have to be propped up. Newly freed black people were fed back to the machine to keep it running. Some vestiges of the convict leasing system remain in place as convicts continue to be forced to perform free or extremely low-paying labor to produce a wide range of products, some of which you might have in your home now. As an investigative report by the Associated Press published in January found, quote, "The goods these prisoners produce wind up in the supply chains of a dizzying array of products found in most American kitchens, from Frosted Flake cereals and Ballpark hot dogs to Gold Medal flour, Coca-Cola, and Riceland rice," end quote. Yes, some of the constraints placed on black Americans during the Emancipation and Reconstruction eras were addressed by the 13th, 14th, and 15th Amendments to the Constitution, known as the Reconstruction Amendments, but not all of them. Perhaps the best way to consider Juneteenth is not as the moment black people attained freedom, but as a moment in the long-running struggle to realize freedom. When slavery is replaced by a succession of systems, black codes, Jim Crow, mass incarceration, that through diminished in their brutality, oppressed on the same principles, a true comprehensive freedom still eludes. As Corey Walker, the director of the program in African American Studies at Wake Forest University, emphasizes, the idea of freedom, particularly for black people in this country, is continuously being negotiated and contested. So, quote, "Juneteenth marks a moment in the ever-evolving and expanding project of American democracy," end quote. Quote, "It is," end quote, he said, quote, "a project that is never complete. It is never fulfilled, even at the moment of Juneteenth. And it's one that is ever evolving to this day," end quote. And the next article, "The Ever Evolving Juneteenth Table: As More and More People Celebrate the Holiday, Some Black Americans Are Beginning to Personalize the Traditional Menu," by Corsha Wilson, originally published June 17th, 2025. Hamburgers, hot dogs, plenty of red sodas on ice. That was the chef Lana Lagomarsini's Juneteenth menu for years as she celebrated with her cousins in Harlem. But over time, her celebrations evolved, especially when it came to food. For the past 4 years, along with the chefs Nana Araba Wilmot and Deborah Jean, she's hosted a Juneteenth cookout in Brooklyn for a couple hundred guests. Its atmosphere is familiar. A DJ plays music, guests mingle. But the menu, a mix of contributions from all three chefs, tells a story that starts in West Africa and winds through the Caribbean and the Americas before stopping in New York City. Juneteenth commemorates June 19, 1865, when the last enslaved African Americans in Galveston, Texas, were told they were freed about 2.5 years after the Emancipation Proclamation was issued. The holiday became a national focal point in 2020 amid protests spurred by the killing of George Floyd and was declared a national holiday in 2021. Now, the traditional foods of the holiday, like barbecue and red food and drink, meant to symbolize the blood of enslaved ancestors, are sharing space with dishes that represent the diverse histories and regional differences of black American cooking. In the hands of some chefs and home cooks, the Juneteenth table continues to grow, reflecting its celebrants' histories and backgrounds. Quote, "I want to make dishes that represent my ancestors for sure and what I've learned as a chef," end quote, Ms. Lagomarsini said. This year, she's making her oxtails, braised with tamarind paste and guava, ingredients that speak to her time spent in the Caribbean. A green tomato chow chow highlights her ties to the American South, and grilled vegetables with sassafras chimichurri add a North American accent to a South American sauce that she learned while working in Patagonia. Red drinks will still have a place at the table, even the form of sparkling hibiscus punch. For some, like Tonya Abari, the holiday represents an opportunity to both honor past generations and teach future ones. Mrs. Abari, a home cook, didn't grow up celebrating the holiday. In fact, she wasn't even introduced to it till she was in her 20s, visiting Houston with friends. Quote, "Initially, I felt really embarrassed," end quote, she said. Quote, "How did my schools growing up and the college I went to not tell me about this holiday?" End quote. She began looking into the holiday for herself, even writing a children's book, Let's Celebrate Juneteenth. Now she shapes her holiday around her 3 and 10-year-old daughters, serving a mix of foods she and her Nigerian-American husband hold dear. Their table includes jollof rice, tea cakes, and magenta-colored hibiscus tea. Last year, they made ice cream sandwiches with red velvet cake. Her Juneteenth also starts early. Quote, we do a Noonteenth celebration, end quote, she said. Quote, because the kids are usually in bed by the time fireworks happen, end quote. Warren Luckett, the founder and a managing partner of Black Restaurant Week, who grew up celebrating the holiday in Houston, Juneteenth legally became a Texas holiday in 1980, now incorporates non-traditional dishes into his spreads. For him, Juneteenth looks like family barbecues or going to Martin Luther King Boulevard and seeing black cowboys riding horses or people playing dominoes. His Juneteenth table still includes the boiled crawfish, beef brisket, watermelon, and sausages of his family celebrations, but it also presents a way, quote, to celebrate the culinary contributions of black people across the African diaspora, end quote. So he brings in vegan, Caribbean, and West African dishes. Mr. Luckett said he hoped that more and more people would honor the holiday, but with a spirit of remembrance, quote, while we want the country to celebrate, end quote, he said, quote, we want to make sure people know the history, end quote. For Mrs. Abari, that knowledge was a gift. Quote, I was able to release the shame and guilt around not knowing and focus on making sure my kids know, end quote, she said, adding that readers have begun sending photos of their celebrations and spreads. Quote, learning that history can be like a homecoming, end quote, Mrs. Abari said. Quote, but you're coming home to who you are, end quote. And now to those recipes. Tamarind glazed oxtails recipe from Lana Lagomarsini, adapted by Corsha Wilson. Here are the ingredients. Yields 6 to 8 servings. 7 pounds of oxtails in 1 to 2 inch pieces. Salt and freshly ground black pepper. 1 tablespoon of neutral oil. 2 large yellow onions, roughly chopped. 1 3-inch piece of fresh ginger. 1 head of garlic, halved crosswise. 1 whole seasoning pepper. Aji dulce or seeded habanero pepper. 2 dried bay leaves. 1 tablespoon of black peppercorns. 2 cups of guava wine, or 1 cup of dry white wine and 1/2 cup of guava paste, 1 14- to 18-ounce jar of tamarind concentrate, 2 tablespoons of beef stock concentrate or 2 beef bouillon cubes, 1/2 cup of lightly packed brown sugar, 1/2 cup of molasses plus more as needed, 2 tablespoons apple cider vinegar plus more as needed, 2 to 3 shakes of Worcestershire sauce, chopped peanuts and cilantro sprigs for serving, optional, and chow chow, homemade or store-bought, for serving. Preparation. Step 1. In 2 large bowls, rinse the oxtails in several changes of cool water. Drain and transfer to paper-lined sheets and pat dry. Season oxtails liberally with salt and pepper. Let sit 20 minutes to absorb seasonings. Step 2. Heat oil in a large Dutch oven or other 8-quart braising pot over medium-high heat. Working in batches, sear the oxtails until a rich deep brown on both sides. Cut 6 minutes per batch. Each batch is done browning. Transfer the sheet pans. Discard the paper towels first. Step 3. Reduce the heat to medium and add the onions, ginger, and garlic to the pot and season with salt. Cook, stirring occasionally and scraping up the brown bits until onions are softened about 5 minutes. Add seasoning, pepper, bay leaves, and peppercorns. Cook stirring for a minute, then stir in the guava wine, tamarind concentrate, beef stock concentrate, and enough water, 3 to 3.5 cups, to mostly submerge the oxtails. Return oxtails to the pot and increase the heat to high. Once simmering, reduce the heat to simmer gently, mostly covered, until fall off the bone tender, 3 to 3.5 hours. Step 4. Using tongs, remove oxtails from the cooking liquid to a large bowl and set aside. Using a ladle, skim off as much fat from the surface of the cooking liquid as possible. Strain the cooking liquid into a 2nd large pot and stir in brown sugar, molasses, vinegar, and Worcestershire sauce. Simmer over medium until syrupy and reduce by at least 1/3 or half, about 15 to 20 minutes. As the sauce reduces, skim off any fat or scum periodically. Step 5. Taste and adjust the seasonings with additional brown sugar, vinegar, Worcestershire sauce, and salt. The sauce should taste rich, tangy, and balanced. Return oxtails to the pot and heat through. Serve with peanuts, cilantro sprigs, and chow chow alongside. A tip, seasoning peppers, also known as aji Dolce, look similar to habaneros, but offer all of the flavor with a little of the habanero's heat. They're widely used across Latin America and the Caribbean. Oxtails can often be found or special ordered from butchers and are widely available in Latin American and Caribbean meat markets. Total time for this recipe, 6 hours, prep time of 20 minutes, and cooking time about 5.5 hours. It received a 4-star rating. And this concludes the reading of the New York Times for Juneteenth of 2026. Your reader today has been Patrick Lee Lucas. If you have any questions, comments, or suggestions concerning this program, please feel free to call us at 859-422-6390. Thank you for listening, and now please stay tuned for continued programming on Radio Eye.

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3: 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BBC History Magazine is copyright 2025, Immediate Company London Limited, volume 26, number 10. I'm going to start with an article entitled "The Making of Rome's Monster." In the 2nd century BC, Roman troops razed the city of Carthage and obliterated its civilization. So why, asked Eve MacDonald, did the victors remain obsessed by their conquered foes for the next 200 years? Carthage burned for 6 days. After 3 long years of siege in the spring of 146 BC, Roman soldiers finally broke through the city's defenses and began to slaughter the population. But still, the Carthaginians resisted. Street by street, they threw themselves at their enemy. Rome's relentless military machine moved from the city's ports, across the temple-filled marketplace, and up the streets that lined the central hill. There they were assailed by projectiles hurled down from roofs by women, children, and old men. Yet the Romans' fierce assault on that already ancient city on the North African coast could not be stopped. They went from house to house, ascending to roofs, rooting out Carthaginians from their hiding places. Houses burned and bodies lined the streets, while a unit of sweeper soldiers cleared away the dead to allow access for more troops. The scene, as told by the Greek historian Appian, in what it seems was an eyewitness account, paints a gruesome picture of conquest in the ancient world. It was so brutal, in fact, that the Roman commanders Scipio Aemilianus had to change his troops frequently, sending in fresh fighters to combat the Carthaginians' desperate attempts to defend their land, their houses, their families, their gods, and their very lives. Those attempts at defense came to naught. The people of Carthage were slaughtered or enslaved, their once beautiful city left in smoldering ruins on the shores of the Mediterranean. As a result of the destruction and of the memory of the wars fought between these two ancient superpowers, Carthage became an integral part of the story of Rome and its rise to empire. The tale of Carthage became a lesson to all those who dared to challenge Rome. Once it had been razed, all that remained of the history of this great city was co-opted by its enemy. The story of those who had built and designed its urban landscape, its technologically superior ports, its defensive walls, and its multi-story houses with indoor plumbing and water cisterns disappeared. So too the memory of its mothers, fathers, grandparents, and children, all inundated in inundated beneath the tales Romans told of their great victory. In the centuries that followed, the complex culture of Carthage was largely reduced to a simplistic account of Roman wars. Nonetheless, Carthage and all it stood for became a foundational part in the Roman story. The victors believed that in defeating the Carthaginians, Rome had become the imperial power it is still renowned as today. That view is clear in the comments of the Roman historian Livy, writing well over 100 years after the fall of Carthage and following many other wars, who remembered the events of the second conflict between the two powers, which lasted from 218 to 201 BC, as the most memorable war ever fought. But who were the Carthaginians? We remember very few of its citizens, even though their city had stood on the north coast of Africa, its ruins now preserved just east of Tunis for over 600 years before its destruction. Thanks to its location and rich agricultural land, Carthage was prosperous, and its influence stretched across the central and western Mediterranean, a thriving hub with connections to east and west. The city was founded by Phoenician-speaking people in the 9th century BC, and the story of that genesis is intertwined with Roman myths of their own civilization's origins. In particular, one recounted by the poet Virgil, who lived from 70 to 19 BC, told of a famous queen named Dido, who tempted the Trojan hero Aeneas and played the femme fatale in the epic story of Rome's foundation. Born a Phoenician princess named Elishad, Dido had clashed with her brother in Tyre, now in Lebanon, and left to lead an expedition to the western Mediterranean, where, according to the legend, she established her new city. The Phoenician name for Carthage was Carthadish, the new city. From its very earliest days, it was a melting pot of cultures. Here, North Africans, called Numidians or Libyans in the Greek and Roman sources, today known as Amaza. Greeks and Phoenicians from ancient centers of the eastern Mediterranean lived and intermarried, along with various Semitic-speaking peoples and others from western regions. As the city evolved into a state, it created new citizens who, by the 5th century BC, had become Carthaginians. This colonial story reflects the origins of so many of the great cities of the western Mediterranean, whose origins were a mix of eastern Mediterranean and indigenous western peoples. Carthage was, like Rome, founded under a monarchical rule that evolved into a republican-styled oligarchy built on a mix of religious traditions and ethnicities. Archaeological excavations have revealed more about those years. They tell us that it was not an easy start for the Carthaginians, the population growing slowly from the city's foundation on a hill called Bassiris. But within a few centuries, they were producing steel in their forges, exporting agricultural produce, and importing luxury goods from the east, west, north, and south. Material found in burials in the city reflects a dialogue between different influences from the eastern Mediterranean, central Italy, and the far west. There are decorated ostrich eggs and gold jewelry with Egyptian-influenced imagery, and unguents and perfumes imported in delicate vessels from the east. Carthaginians traded across the Mediterranean and were allied to many different cities and states, including the Romans, whose earliest known treaty was with Carthage in the 6th century BC. The two cities shared cults, competed for markets, and had related families. They were friends before they ever became enemies. The Phoenician cities of the Levant, broadly from Lebanon to Syria, Israel and Palestine today, were conquered by the Achaemenid Persian Empire in the 6th and 5th centuries BC. That changed the relationship between Carthage and its mother city, Tyre, providing the catalyst for the African city to grow into its own power. This coincided with an increasingly linked Mediterranean world and a boom in wealth and knowledge across the region, with Carthage in the middle of it all. Phoenician-speaking peoples from ancient cities such as Byblos, Tyre, Sidon, and Beirut, all in what's now Lebanon, had spread out across the Mediterranean, bringing with them an alphabet that was adopted by the Greeks, Etruscans, and Romans, which seeded the characters we still use today. From the 8th and 7th centuries BC, connected cities were established in Sicily, Sardinia, Malta, the Balearic Islands, the north coast of Africa, and the southern coast of Spain and Portugal, all of which shared a Phoenician language and culture of origin. At the center of this network was Carthage, which grew powerful and wealthy, but also became drawn into conflict with other city-states in the region, especially on the island of Sicily, which by the mid-3rd century BC was partially under direct Carthaginian control. In around 264 BC, the Romans launched an all-out war on Sicily that shifted the paradigm of power and in their own records created a new narrative about their might. The Greek historian Polybius, who lived around 200 to 118 BC, sets up his account of the rise of Rome with the lines, "I shall take as my starting point the first time that the Romans crossed to Sicily." From the late 3rd century BC, as the Romans fought wars with Carthage, they also started to write about them. Only fragments of lost epic poetry survive from this period. But these few words are some of the earliest surviving pieces of Latin prose and verse, including Naevius's Bellum Phoenician, the Punic War. So the Carthaginians and the wars they fought with Rome were a foundational part of the creation of Latin literature. The events of the so-called Punic Wars, more on that name later, shaped the very nature of the written culture that went on to influence all of the literature of the later European languages that derived from Latin. A Carthaginian history of the wars survived, too, and we know that pro-Carthaginian, or at least anti-Roman, histories existed in the 2nd century BC, mentioned by Polybius. These are now long lost, with only a few fragments remaining in later sources. So, though Carthage is embedded in the history of Latin literature, only the Roman view survives. The First Punic War lasted over 20 years, compared to the First World, 20 years exhausting both sides. As a result, it's often compared to the First World War in its devastating and unintended impact. Polybius described the combatants as like two equally matched boxers, both courageous, fighting it out for a prize. At the war's end in 241 BC, Rome, having claimed Sicily, but only briefly invaded North Africa, both sides were almost bankrupt and had lost tens of thousands of soldiers and marines. The peace was only ever likely to be temporary, giving the two cities time to regroup. Because Carthage had lost, it had to pay war indemnity to Rome for 10 years, and the peace held for only a few years longer than the payments continued. The Second Punic War between the two great cities began just 23 years after the end of the first. The Carthaginian general Hannibal, son of the famous commander Hamilcar Barca, led an army into Italy and challenged the power of Rome in its heartland. That he did this in an attempt to protect the Carthaginian lands of Spain and Africa from an imminent Roman attack in 218 BC is largely forgotten. History blames Hannibal for the war, even though our ancient source acknowledges so much confusion around the actual causes of the conflict that just 60 years later, Polybius referred to the details as the common gossip of a barbershop. This was contested history in action, and we know today, more than ever, that historical truth is not always easy to come by. When Hannibal crossed the Alps with war elephants, horses, and an army, he created a legend for posterity and sparked mayhem in Italy. Between 218 and 216 BC, he won over to his side forces formerly allied with Rome and defeated Roman armies in battle after battle. The Roman memory of Hannibal and the challenge he presented to their state in these years really epitomizes how much the Romans created themselves in the face of their battles with Carthage. In the Roman mind, Hannibal was the perfect enemy, brave, intelligent, and committed, but also cruel, treacherous, and without integrity, according to Livy. It is worth noting that Livy used a famous Latin phrase, perfidia plus quam punica, which translates as a treachery more than punic. This epitomizes the cultural stereotype that the Romans created for the Carthaginians using the term punic to refer to the culture and language of Carthage. The word comes from the Latin Poenus, thought to derive from the city's founders, the Phoenicians. Punic was an ethnic stereotype current in Latin literature by the late 3rd and early 2nd century BC. By the time Livy wrote his history between 27 and 9 BC, this concept had become very important to the memory of Carthage. That's because by then the Carthaginians no longer existed. That civilization had been destroyed well over 100 years earlier. In Livy's era, a new Roman colony was being built on the land taken from the Carthaginians. It was also a time when Virgil's epic poem of Roman identity, the Aeneid, linked Dido and Aeneas, who, according to the myth, became the ancestor of the Romans in popular memory as star-crossed lovers. The Aeneid refers to the Carthaginians as deceitful. It calls them the devil-tongued people of Tyre, tying them to their Near Eastern roots and to duplicity. The poem served the interests of the first Roman emperor, Augustus, painting the Carthaginians as the offspring of a vengeful woman who aimed to destroy Rome. The 2nd century AD's satirist Juvenal described Hannibal as the one-eyed commander and perched on his monstrous beast. For Romans of the 2nd century, the Carthaginians had been distilled down to these two characters, the wily Dido and the monstrous Hannibal. The Roman imperial propaganda machine so convincingly painted the Carthaginians as monsters to be destroyed rather than rivals to be contended with that the story of their culture is difficult to tell today. The reality is that the wars between Carthage and Rome were fought between two powerful city-states, formerly allies, for control over the western Mediterranean. After Carthage was destroyed in 146 BC, The survivors scattered across Africa and were enslaved across the Mediterranean, and Carthaginian culture was slowly absorbed into the landscape of a new imperial power. Gradually, the Western Mediterranean came to speak Latin, not Phoenician or Greek, as many of its people had previously, and Rome dominated the region for the next 600 years. But the memory of Carthage persisted. The Aeneid, Livy's History of Rome, Ab Urbe Condita, and the stories of epic war created a lasting, compelling memory of the Roman past. In the 1st century A.D., Pliny the Elder's Natural History tells us a statue of Hannibal may be seen in three places in Rome, within the walls of which he alone of its national foes had hurled a spear. Loot from Carthage decorated Rome, and the visual memory of the North African city was embedded in the stories of the battles reenacted in public games and celebrations. During Rome's civil wars, the general Marius fled and took refuge at Carthage, resting among the ruins. The historian Velius Paterculus wrote that he endured a life of poverty in a hut amid the ruins of Carthage. There Marius, as he gazed upon Carthage and Carthage as she beheld Marius, might well have offered consolation to one another. The Romans framed their own rise to power and empire through their defeat of the Carthaginians, and these stories have preserved a narrative of the city for us today. At the end of antiquity, this memory continued to fascinate, and the idea of Carthage persevered in works ranging from those of Arabic geographers to the Renaissance translations of Latin epics. For centuries, Europeans framed their own wars in the shadow of Rome and Carthage. When Napoleon crossed the Alps in 1800 en route to the Battle of Marengo in Piedmont, he echoed Hannibal's great journey, famously depicted in David's painting, Napoleon Crossing the Alps. Each year, new scientific techniques and discoveries expand our understanding and reveal more of a different story of the people of Carthage. But an enduring fact is that without Carthage, the Roman Empire as we know it would not have existed. The author of the article, Eve MacDonald, is a senior lecturer in ancient history at Cardiff University. Her latest book, Carthage, A New History of an Ancient Empire, was published by Ebury in August. The next article I'm going to read is titled The Lie of Succession. Did James I steal Elizabeth I's crown? Tracy Borman considers evidence that the Tudor to Stuart dynasties may not have been quite as seamless as we've been led to believe. Richmond Palace, March 22, 1603. Elizabeth I, the self-proclaimed Virgin Queen who had ruled England for 44 years, seeing off the Armada, healing religious divisions and creating a court so magnificent it was the envy of Europe, lay dying. Her anxious advisers clustered around her bedside, urging her to do the thing she had resisted throughout her long reign, name her successor. Rousing herself from her stupor, the 69-year-old queen declared, "I will that a king succeed me, and what king but my nearest kinsman, the King of Scots?" Wanting to make completely sure, her chief minister, Robert Cecil, asked whether that was her absolute resolution, to which she irritably retorted, "I pray you trouble me no more. I'll have none but him." That kinsman was James VI of Scotland, son of Elizabeth's old rival, Mary, Queen of Scots. Her closest surviving blood relative, he had emerged as the front-runner in the race for the English crown. He had the support of Cecil and most of his fellow privy councillors, who had been working behind the scenes to smooth James' path to the throne. The Queen, too, had shown him favor, sharing the pearls of her monarchical wisdom during their 20-year correspondence, as if grooming him for as her successor. But she had always flinched from actually naming him as such. Now, almost with her last breath, she had. Elizabeth died 2 days later, and the Tudor dynasty gave way peacefully to the Stuarts. This dramatic depiction of Elizabeth's last gasp naming of the Scottish king as her heir is based solely on an account by the contemporary historian and antiquarian William Camden. He had begun writing his monumental work, Annales, the True and Royal History of the Famous Empress Elizabeth, first published in Latin in 1615, during Elizabeth's lifetime. Camden was close to some senior members of the Queen's court and had access to the voluminous state papers of her reign, so historians have relied on his manuscript as one of the most important and accurate sources for the period. However, none of those present at Elizabeth's deathbed testified that she had spoken the words Camden quoted in his account, only that the dying queen had raised her hand to her head when James' name was mentioned, an ambiguous gesture at best. Now, groundbreaking news analysis of Camden's original manuscript by a team at the British Library has revealed that key passages were covered over and rewritten after Elizabeth's death to make them more favorable to her successor. No fewer than 200 pages have been pasted in, 65 of which replaced original text with a new version. The use of imaging technology has enabled researcher Helena Rutkowska to see the words underneath for the first time in 400 years. Among the findings are that Elizabeth's naming of James as her heir was a work of fiction designed to make his ascension appear more predetermined than it had been. In fact, she had been the only monarch in English history not to make provision for the succession. If this has been more widely known at the time, it might have had profound repercussions for the Stuart dynasty. Rather than welcoming James as the king to whom good Queen Bess had given her blessing, the people of England might have refused to accept him. After all, England and Scotland had been bitter enemies for centuries, with fleeting periods of peace cut short by the clash of arms or threat of invasion. And James was by no means the only candidate with a strong claim to Elizabeth's throne. Camden had first been commissioned to write his history of Elizabeth's reign in 1596 by William Cecil, Robert's father, Lord Burghley, Elizabeth's most trusted advisor, whom she dubbed her spirit. It was not a task that the author had embraced with any alacrity, grumbling about the piles and heaps of papers and writings of all sorts that had been placed at his disposal. He made only a faltering start during Elizabeth's lifetime, and as soon as she died, he quietly sat down his quill, hoping that the idea would be forgotten. Fast forward to 1607, and James VI and I had been on the English throne for 4 years. The initially peaceful transition from Tudors to Stuarts had given way to turbulence and uncertainty, conspiracy and prosecution, witchcraft and gunpowder. With the ascension of England's first Stuart monarch, everything had been transformed, from court culture to royal ceremony, religious tolerance to parliamentary authority, morality to witch hunting. Two countries that had been fierce rivals for centuries were now forged into an uncomfortably united kingdom. The fleeting popularity that James had enjoyed as the bright star of the North had been extinguished, and he was holding on to his new crown by his fingertips. It was at this moment that James heard about Camden's stalled biography of his predecessor and spied an opportunity to have a published account of Elizabeth's reign, and in particular the succession, written by one of the most esteemed historians of the age, would help silence any whispers of usurpation, if, that is, the author was prepared to write it in the king's satisfaction. It was with great good reason that Camden expressed reluctance when first approached by the king to restart his history of Elizabeth. Quite apart from the heavy burden of research it entailed, writing the history of a queen who, even in death, was eclipsing her unpopular successor was fraught with difficulty. Camden knew that James would not want an unbiased appraisal, but one written in his favor. Only the previous year the king had ordered an account of the gunpowder plot to be rewritten so that it was even more complimentary towards him. Restarting the history of Elizabeth was the very definition of a poison chalice, and Camden tried everything to avoid drinking from it. But James gave him no choice. At the king's command, work on the book resumed in 1608. Captain was his subject to command, and the succession was his to rewrite. By the time Camden again took up his quill, rewriting sections to James' benefit, the cult of Gloriana was already in full swing. Elizabeth's former subjects were quick to forget that they had grown tired of an old woman's government and had longed to have a king ruling over them. Other contemporaries reflected that a few short years after Elizabeth's death, when we had experience of the Scottish government, then in hate and detestation of them, the queen did seem to revive. That was her memory, much magnified. It was not long before praising the last Tudor queen became a powerful weapon used to attack her Stuart successor. Donning their rose-tinted glasses, her former subjects harked back to a halcyon time when England had enjoyed decades of peace and prosperity, triumphed over the might of Spain, and was presided over by a glorious queen and her court. The anniversary of Elizabeth's Ascension Day, November 17th, began to be celebrated each year with joyful ringing of bells, running at tilt, and festival mirth in testimony of their affectionate love towards her. But this sentimental reverence masked the intense uncertainty that had been generated by the persistent refusal of good Queen Bess to name her heir. It's worth revisiting the history of this reticence and the concerns it had fomented among court and populace. On February 10, 1559, Elizabeth had told the first Parliament of her reign that, in the end, this shall be for me sufficient, that a marble stone shall declare that a queen, having reigned such a time, lived and died a virgin. She then declared that God would provide for the succession and would name as an heir per the succession and adventure more beneficial to the realm than such offspring as may come of me. This was all very well, but without the wisdom of hindsight, Elizabeth's subjects had no idea that she would reign longer and more successfully than any other Tudor monarchy. Her three predecessors, Edward VI, Lady Jane Grey, and Mary I, had reigned for 6 years, 9 days, and 5 years, respectively, and there was no reason to suppose Elizabeth would escape the ill health that dogged the Tudor dynasty. Indeed, nearly 4 years into her reign, she almost died of smallpox. This catapulted the succession to the forefront of people's minds, and once there, it would not be forgotten. Now all the talk is who is to be her successor, reported the Spanish ambassador, Bishop Alvaro de la Quandra. In 1562, Elizabeth's determination not to name her heir was born of direct experience. Being heir presumptive during her sister Mary's brief bloody reign had placed her in great jeopardy, including a spell in the Tower under threat of execution. I stood in danger of my life. My sister was so incensed against me, she told a delegation from Parliament in 1566 that had been sent to persuade her to settle the succession. Elizabeth feared that as soon as she named her heir, the individual chosen would be the focus of plots and rebellions, just as she herself had been during Mary's reign. Think you that I could love my winding sheet? She demanded to an ambassador, likening a named heir to a shroud. In remaining tight-lipped about the succession, Elizabeth gave rise to fierce rivalry between the blood claimants to her throne. Principal among them was Mary, Queen of Scots, and her son, James VI, his cousin Arabella Stuart, Lady Catherine Grey, and her descendants, Henry Hastings, Earl of Huntingdon, and Infanta Isabella, daughter of Philip II of Spain. As Elizabeth's reign progressed, most of the rival claimants fell by the wayside, either through natural death, disinheritance, or execution. In the race for Elizabeth's throne, it was less a case of who dares win, but more survival of the fittest. In 1600, the English government official and keeper of records, Thomas Wilson, opined, "This crown is not like to fall to the ground for want of heads that claim to wear it," although he admitted that it was straitly prohibited to discuss the succession. He went on to give an account of at least 12 people with some kind of claim to the English throne, who, in his words, gaped for Elizabeth's death. Of these, 8 were homegrown candidates, and 4 were from overseas. James VI might have emerged as the odds-on favorite, but his ascension was by no means certain. As her long reign wore on, Elizabeth showed through her subtle, steady guiding of the King of Scots that he was, if not her ideal candidate, then at least the best of a bad lot. In the years leading up to her death, she did as much as she could to secure the succession without placing herself in danger by naming an heir. For all the anxiety, intrigue, and rivalry that this engendered, the wisdom of her policy was proved by the fact that to her last breath her personal power in England had not been challenged by any rising sun. But the ultimate success of Elizabeth's plan depended on James following the advice she had drip-fed him over the years, and that is where it fell apart. It soon became clear that the king had paid only lip service to Elizabeth's guidance and proceeded to flout it altogether when he took her throne. He refused to play the king as she had urged by investing in the magnificence of his court and public appearances, and instead spent most of his time in private with just a handful of favorites. More ominously, James had no intention of sustaining the delicate relationship between crown and parliament that had been the cornerstone of Elizabeth's success. Instead, he stood firmly by the Stuart belief in the divine right of kings, which, in his view, gave him the right to ride roughshod over the wishes of his people and his parliaments. This soon sparked resistance from his new English subjects. After a series of bad-tempered exchanges, Parliament refused to agree to James' plan for a formal union between his two kingdoms. Undeterred, he announced that a shared currency would be issued, a 20-shilling piece known as the Unite, and commissioned a new flag, the Union Jack, for Jacobus or James. Thereafter, rather than working on in partnership with his government, he abandoned it altogether, spending his days hunting and cavorting with his favorites. One contemporary noted that this was the cause of indescribable ill humor among the king's subjects, who in their needs and troubles find themselves cut off from their natural sovereign. Meanwhile, growing popular resentment against the king erupted in numerous conspiracies to remove him from the throne. In June 1603, just 3 months after his ascension, the Bai plot came to light, involving a group of Catholics who planned to kidnap the king and secure concessions for the practice of their religion. More serious was the main plot to oust James and replace him with his cousin, Arbella Stuart. The most dangerous conspiracy of all came in 1605, when a group of Catholics led by Robert Catesby schemed to blow up the king and his parliament. It was only thanks to an anonymous tip-off that Westminster was searched by the royal officials, and Guy Fawkes was discovered with a huge cache of gunpowder beneath the House of Parliament just hours before he was due to light the fuse. All of this might have made James pause to consider that perhaps he ought to follow his predecessor's advice after all. Instead, he doggedly continued his preferred style of monarchy, no matter the cost. Worse still, in preparing his son and heir, Charles, for the throne, James passed on none of his lessons that Elizabeth had tried to teach him. Charles would be a king in the mold of his Stuart father, not his Tudor predecessors. He took his divine right to even greater extremes than his father, and dissolved Parliament whenever it refused to carry out his will. As Charles's turbulent reign wore on, the specter of uncertainty over the Stuarts' right to the Tudor throne, uncertainty that we now know was all too valid, was thrown into the sharp relief. By 1642, he had pushed the supremacy of the royal will too far on both sides of the border. The kingdom was plunged into bitterly fought civil wars that culminated in Charles's execution and the disruption of the monarchy. In the space of so brightly that Elizabeth's head had been consigned to the flames. The author of the article, Tracy Borman's new book, The Stolen Crown, Treachery, Deceit, and Death of the Tudor Dynasty, is published by Hodder and Stoughton. Contenders for the Crown, the Stuart Succession. There was no shortage of people with designs on Elizabeth I's English throne, but who had the best chance of success? The Scottish Thorn, Mary Queen of Scots, had the strongest blood claim to Elizabeth's throne. She was the granddaughter of Henry VIII's elder sister, Margaret, who married James IV of Scotland. As a Catholic, she enjoyed considerable support among those in England who opposed their queen's Protestant faith. But Henry VIII's will had barred his Scottish relatives from inheriting the crown of England. Furthermore, a law passed in 1350 during the reign of Edward III decreed that aliens, those not born on English soil, could not inherit any land there. Nevertheless, Mary campaigned tirelessly to be named heir, and was executed for trying to take the English throne by force. Her contender rating was 6 out of 10. The front runner, James VI of Scotland, the son of Mary, Queen of Scots, succeeded to his mother's throne when she was ousted from it in 1567. He also inherited her claim to Elizabeth's throne, though Mary's execution in 1587 threw that into jeopardy because those related to a convicted traitor were tainted by association. In his favor was the fact that by the time of Elizabeth's death, he had a proven track record of ruling a kingdom, and even better, was male. He also enjoyed the strongest support within the English government and the tacit support of Elizabeth herself, though Henry VIII's and Edward III's statues meant that James' accession in 1603 was technically illegal. His contender rating was 7 out of 10. The arrogant orphan. Like James, Arabella Stuart was the great-granddaughter of Henry VIII's elder sister, Margaret, but had the advantage of being born on English soil. Team Arabella was also bolstered by the efforts of her two indomitable grandmothers, Lady Margaret Douglas, Henry VIII's niece, and Bess of Hardwick, who promoted the claim of poor orphan Arabella. Arabella, though, was her own worst enemy. Haughty and arrogant, she alienated Queen Elizabeth, and her unstable temperament made her ill-suited for the throne. During James's reign, she secretly married another blood claimant, William Seymour, grandson of Lady Catherine Grey, and spent the rest of her life as a prisoner in the Tower. Her contender rating, 5 out of 10. The marrying type. Henry VIII had decreed that in the event that his three children died without issue, the crown would pass to the descendants of his younger sister, Mary. This gave Catherine Grey, Mary's granddaughter, and her descendants the strongest legal basis for their claim, strengthened by the fact that Edward VI had made the Greys his primary heirs. Catherine sought to boast her chances further by secretly marrying Edward Seymour, the nephew of Henry VIII's third wife, Jane Seymour. But this backfired. Elizabeth condemned Catherine to life behind bars and had her two sons declared illegitimate. However, they and their descendants continued to be seen as strong contenders for Elizabeth's throne for years afterwards. Catherine Grey's contender rating, 6 out of 10. The nearest in blood, Lady Margaret Stanley, was the daughter of Eleanor Brandon, younger daughter of Henry VIII's sister, Mary. Margaret alleged that her cousins were debarred from the succession because of Lady Jane Grey's treason, leaving her next in line by Henry VIII's will, and as the nearest in blood, legitimately of English birth. Also in her favor was the fact that she had two living sons, Ferdinando and William. She was, though, Catholic, so her contender rating was only 4 out of 10. The uninterested Yorkist. Henry Hastings, Earl of Huntingdon, was the old Yorkist line. His great-great-grandmother was Lady Margaret Pole, niece of King Edward IV. His grandfather had for a time been a close personal friend of Henry VIII. In stark contrast to all the other contenders, though, Hastings showed no interest in the crown and spent his life in loyal service to Elizabeth. Still, she didn't trust him, and it was only after years in the political wilderness that she finally appointed him to the office. Contender rating, 5 out of 10. And finally, the Spanish princess. When his own attempts to seize Elizabeth's throne by force failed, Philip II of Spain promoted those of his daughter, the Infanta Isabella Clara Eugenia. She was said to be of the ancient blood royal of England, through her mother, Elizabeth of Valois. As such, she was a legitimate descendant of John of Gaunt, the fourth son of Edward III, whereas the Tudors were descendant from his illegitimate line. But the people of England were notoriously xenophobic, viewing even James of Scotland as an alien and unlikely to ever accept a Spanish queen. So this contender's score was only 3 out of 10. And now I'm going to go through a list of anniversaries in the month of October. These have been compiled by Danny Bird. He highlights events that took place in October history. October 23rd, 1091. A tornado wreaks devastation on London. The medieval storm destroys St. Mary-le-Bow Church and other landmarks. The autumn sky over London darkened rapidly as a towering whirlwind descended without warning from the clouds. What followed was one of the most violent storms recorded in medieval England. The tornado ripped through the heart of the city, snapping timber and flinching debris like missiles. London Bridge, then a wooden structure rebuilt by William the Conqueror, was torn apart. More than 600 homes, mostly fragile wooden dwellings, were flattened as if made of straw. On Cheapside, at the center of the chaos, St. Mary-le-Bow Church was obliterated, and four enormous rafters around 8 meters long were hurled to the ground with such force that only a small fraction remained above the surface. Nearby churches suffered similar fate. Their spires and walls collapsed into rubble. The destruction was cataclysmic, yet remarkably only 2 deaths were recorded among London's population of around 18,000 at the time. The chronicler Florence of Worcester noted that the violent whirlwind left a trail of ruin in its wake. Modern meteorologists estimate that the storm measured T8 on the Toro scale, which tops out at T10. So it was a devastating event with wind speeds reaching up to 240 miles per hour. In today's London, such a storm would shatter windows, twist skyscrapers, and hurl vehicles through the air. Though not Europe's first recorded tornado, earlier accounts exist, notably one in Westmeath, Ireland in 1054. The 1091 London storm remains one of the most ferocious meteorological events ever to hit London. October 31, 1984. Indira Gandhi is assassinated by her own bodyguards. The Indian Prime Minister's violent end follows a deadly assault on a Sikh shrine. Just after 9 a.m. on a pleasant morning in New Delhi, Indira Gandhi, India's first female Prime Minister, stepped from her residence into the quiet walled garden between her home and her office. She was en route to an interview with British actor Peter Ustinov, waiting a short distance away. Then abruptly, the peace was shattered. Two of Gandhi's Sikh bodyguards, Bent Singh and Sawat Singh, men she had trusted despite receiving warnings about them, stepped forward and opened fire. Bent used his revolver, while Sawat followed with a burst from his Sterling submachine gun. At least 16 bullets, possibly 30, tore in the Prime Minister's body. Speaking after the event, Ustinov recalled that it sounded like nothing more lethal than a pop gun. There were no commands or anything, no screams. It was all very silent, quite uncanny. After a brief pause came 2 more sharp bursts, this time from Gandhi's commando guards returning fire, killing Bent. Sawat was captured and later executed. The assassination was the culmination of rising tensions following the bloodshed of Operation Blue Star in June 1984, when the Prime Minister had sent the Indian Army into Amritsar's sacred Golden Temple complex to root out Sikh militants. The attack, which had resulted in hundreds, some sources claim thousands

0: 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Ineligible listeners risk infringing on copyright laws, and KPBS Radio Reading Service is not responsible for any violations that may occur. Our service may not be redistributed without our written consent. 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
1: Hello, and welcome to the program. My name is Holly Miller, and I will be reading from the Reader's Digest here on Sight into Sound Radio. I'll begin my program today with Health, the Bitter Truth About Sugar and Sugar Substitutes by Karen Robach. You're probably aware that your frothy coffee drink or bakery scone is loaded with sugar. But did you know that startling amounts of added sugar are also lurking in your breakfast cereal, dairy-free milk alternative, and even takeout fried chicken? Americans are simply consuming too much sugar, says Frank Hugh, a professor of nutrition at the Harvard T.H. Chan School of Public Health. Most people consume 3 times the recommended daily limit of sugar, and it's not just a harmless habit. The research has been consistent, and the findings quite convincing, that eating too much sugar can lead to a wide range of adverse health effects, says Hugh. Even if you've gotten the message that too much sugar isn't good for your health and are taking steps to cut back, like switching to lower sugar baked goods and diet soda, you haven't solved the issue, and you may have created a new problem. Since the 1990s, aspartame has been widely used as a sugar substitute in products such as diet drinks, yogurt, and breakfast cereal. But the sweetener has come under scrutiny following a July 2023 statement from the International Agency for Research on Cancer, a division of the World Health Organization, that officially classified aspartame as possibly carcinogenic to humans. So what's the answer? Ultimately, we need to rethink our relationship with the sweet stuff. The problem with sugar. For the most part, the sugars that naturally occur in an apple, a sweet potato, or a glass of milk aren't an issue. It's the sugar introduced during the manufacturing of a jarred pasta sauce, or the preparation of a muffin, or when you stir a spoonful of sugar into your coffee, for example. That's harming your health. When you eat or drink something with added sugar, your body breaks it down through your saliva. Then the glucose gets absorbed into your bloodstream, spiking your blood sugar and triggering your pancreas to release insulin. On the other hand, when you munch on a bowl of fresh berries, the whole fruit contains fiber and other compounds that slow how quickly the sugar is digested, so your blood sugar doesn't spike in the same way. You've probably noticed some of the immediate unpleasant side effects of too much added sugar, which can range from headaches to brain fog. But it also takes a toll on our long-term health. Too much added sugar has been shown to have a tremendous negative effect on heart health, says Brooke Agarwal, an assistant professor of medical sciences in the cardiology division of Columbia University Irving Medical Center in New York City. It can promote inflammation, which causes stress on blood vessels and on the heart itself, she says. Other effects include weight gain, obesity, fatty liver disease, tooth decay, and even some cancers. A large review recently published in the British Medical Journal found 45 negative health effects of added sugar, which even included asthma and depression. That's why the U.S. dietary guidelines suggest limiting calories from added sugar to less than 10% of your total caloric intake per day. And the American Heart Association recommends eating no more than 6 teaspoons or 25 grams of sugar per day for women and 9 teaspoons or 38 grams for men. For reference, that's roughly equivalent to 1 chocolate chip cookie and a low-fat yogurt. That low threshold is a shock to many Americans. I speak with adults on the verge of lifestyle diseases, such as diabetes or cardiovascular disease, who were never taught how to read a nutrition fact label, says Nicole Avina, an assistant professor of neuroscience at the Icahn School of Medicine at Mount Sinai in New York City, author of Sugarless, and a leading expert on sugar addiction. Lots of people simply do not know how many hidden sugars they consume throughout the day. And then when they are told they need to cut back, she adds, they're at a loss about how to start. Substitutes aren't the solution. In an effort to continue to eat the foods we enjoy while avoiding excess sugar, many Americans have switched to alternative sweeteners and so-called natural sugars. Maple syrup, coconut sugar, and honey may have the halo effect of a health food, but they're really no better for us. It's true, they do contain some minerals and vitamins, but they are not very different from table sugar and should also be used in moderation, says Hugh. Artificial sweeteners used to be recommended for people trying to lose weight or keep it off, but that practice too has recently come under scrutiny. In the spring of 2024, following a systemic review, the WHO advised against using artificial sweeteners as part of a weight loss plan, since they have not been found to reduce body fat in the long term. The data suggests that the use of these products has little impact on the obesity epidemic, says Linda Van Horn, professor emeritus of preventive medicine at Northwestern University's Feinberg School of Medicine. Consuming artificial sweeteners might even prompt us to eat more. Artificial sweeteners do have a place for people who have certain health conditions, such as diabetes, says Hugh. And the Food and Drug Administration maintains that aspartame is safe when consumed with its recommendation for an acceptable daily intake, or ADI, of 50 milligrams per kilogram of body weight daily. To put it in perspective, a person weighing 154 pounds would need to drink more than 17 cans of diet soda in a day to exceed that limit. Even still, many health and nutrition experts recommended using caution. Other sweeteners, such as sucralose, may be problematic too. Past research has linked them to high blood pressure and cardiovascular disease. Plus, we don't know what the long-term effects of any artificial sweetener will be on children, says Hugh. Possible health effects aside, the other issue with leaning on artificially sweetened foods is that they will feed your sweet tooth. As a society, our palates have been trained to want sweet, to want to hit that bliss point at every meal, says Stephanie McBurnett, a registered dietitian and nutrition educator with the Physicians Committee for Responsible Medicine. That's a big part of our problem. Why you're eating more sugar than you think. If it tastes sweet, it has sugar in it, says McBurnett, or it contains an artificial sweetener. The trickier piece of the puzzle is that even if something doesn't taste sweet, it can still contain sweeteners. And if it comes from a coffee shop or a fast food restaurant, or if it has a label on it, it probably has some kind of sugar in it, such as sucrose, brown rice syrup, or high fructose corn syrup. Sugar is added to mask the off-putting taste of some of the other ingredients, like dyes and preservatives, says Avina. Sugar can also be added to extend the shelf life and enhance the texture of processed foods like peanut butter and hamburger buns, she says. That's why it's found in so many savory processed foods that we don't think of as inherently sweet. Will we eat less added sugar if it costs more? Another place where sugar is hidden in plain sight is in drinks, including juices, sodas, and smoothies. Sugary beverages account for almost half of the added sugar in the U.S. diet, says Hugh. More than 40 countries and cities around the world, including Finland, France, and a number of U.S. cities, have introduced a tax on sugar-sweetened beverages to discourage people from buying them. So far, it seems to be working. A new journal study in JAMA Health Forum found that sales of sugary drinks in 5 cities, Boulder, Colorado, Oakland, California, Philadelphia, San Francisco, and Seattle, fell by 33% after they implemented a soda tax. The American Academy of Pediatrics, American Heart Association, and other agencies have called for a national tax. Naturally, the American Beverage Association is opposed. Some experts advocate for a broader approach, including higher taxes on all products with added sugars, educational programs, limits on advertising to children, and better product labeling. Whatever we can do from a public health standpoint is positive, says Agarwal. Kicking the habit for good. Ultimately, we all need a total sweetness reset in everything that we consume. What I advocate is making small changes to your behaviors and reducing the amount of sugars in your diet systematically, says Avina. Doing this slowly over time is the best approach for avoiding withdrawal symptoms, which are very real. Sugar has been compared to cocaine in some research studies, says Avina, and people who go cold turkey may experience headaches, nausea, irritability, anxiety, and intense cravings. The good news is that any side effects will wear off after a few days, and within a few weeks, a person's taste buds will be more sensitive to sweet flavors again. That means you won't need to add as much sugar to your tea, for example, to taste a kick of sweetness. Follow these expert approval tips to help get you on the right track. Do avoid processed foods. Research on ultra-processed foods has linked everything from hot dogs, muffins, potato chips, and frozen entrees to negative health outcomes ranging from dementia to heart disease, and even premature death. Avoiding processed foods and choosing plant-based foods along with lean meats, poultry, fish, seafood, nuts, and dairy foods can reduce risk of obesity and chronic disease while improving nutritional quality and health status, says Van Horn. Ultra-processed foods tend to be items that include 10 or more ingredients, often with some you can't find in your kitchen, and with names you may not recognize. Instead, opt for whole foods you can prepare at home. Don't underestimate the power of a smart swap. You can substitute mashed banana or applesauce for sugar in many baking recipes. Switch store-bought bottled salad dressing for a homemade version. And reach for sparkling water with a slice of lemon instead of sugar-sweetened bottled lemonade, for example. If you get creative, the options are endless. Do read food labels. It's important to read ingredient lists and watch for often used synonyms when you're scanning a box of energy bars or breakfast cereal. There are 50-plus names for sugar, and then there are the artificial sweeteners, says McBurnett. It can get very confusing. As a general rule, if it's an ingredient that ends in OSE, it's sugar. And when you're scanning the nutrition fact panel, a daily value, or DV, of added sugar that is 5% or less is considered a low source of added sugars, while a DV of 20% or more is high. Another tip, be sure to read the entire label. Some products combine regular sugars and substitutes, and an artificial sweetener near the end of the ingredient list can go unnoticed. And finally, don't avoid everything sweet. Naturally occurring sugars in milk, fruits, and vegetables, such as sweet potatoes and carrots, are nutritious and supportive of a well-rounded diet. I make a point of not demonizing sugar in general, says McBurnett. And all this isn't to say that you must vow to never again enjoy another slice of birthday cake or an ice-cold fountain drink at the movie theater. Your goal doesn't have to be going sugar-free. Maybe you just want to get to a point where you feel you're at a comfortable level of consumption, like you're in control, says Avina. But over time, consuming less added sugar and sugar substitutes is bound to make your life a whole lot sweeter. 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We are Sight Into Sound Radio since 1967. Your true stories. Oh, the places you'll go. Proof that the best souvenir you can bring home from a trip is a hilarious story by Reader's Digest readers. From Lois Terrace. My husband fell ill after eating garlic soup on our trip to Munich, Germany. At a drugstore, I bought a box of medicine with a label showing a fizzy glass of water that looked like Alka-Seltzer. In the parking lot, my husband looked at the box and decided to track down an English-speaking employee to confirm what was inside. He came out doubled over with laughter. The product was denture cleaner. From Fritz Renner. We rented a smart car on our honeymoon in Cozumel, Mexico. I took a wrong turn and realized I was driving on a sidewalk. It was late, so nobody was around, and I quickly adjusted course. But we had a great laugh about it. I guess when you're driving a tiny car, the sidewalk looks like a freeway. From Randy Mickelson. My wife and I were exploring a large sculpture park in Oslo, Norway, when we came across some pay-as-you-go restrooms. While I waited for my wife, a woman asked if she could use our restroom because her credit card wasn't working on the next one over. I said she could go after me, then slipped by my wife as she exited to piggyback on her fee. Inside, I suddenly felt something wet. A blue cleaning fluid sprayed through the air, dousing my jeans, socks, and shoes. I scampered to the door totally soaked as gale force winds whipped through the tiny room. I just experienced my first self-cleaning restroom. I really wished I'd let the other lady go first. From Rita Long. Before we went to Oahu, my husband brought home some Hawaiian print material to make a one-of-a-kind shirt for our trip. Strangely, we kept seeing people over and over in the same exact shirt. Turns out it was the hotel staff's uniform. From Jean Mikowski. My son took a few Polish lessons and decided to practice at a restaurant in the motherland. Using his new skills, he ordered 3 eggs with sausage, potatoes, and toast. Imagine his surprise when he was brought 3 breakfast platters, each with eggs, sausage, potatoes, and toast. He chose to eat all 3 rather than admit his error. From Kathy Galling. My husband and I visited New York's Finger Lakes to see its famous waterfalls. At one site, we were surprised to find no other cars in the parking lot. In the next 5 hours of grueling hiking, we didn't pass a single soul on the trail. Finally, we arrived at a gorgeous 3-tiered waterfall with dozens of other tourists enjoying the sight. We asked one group which route they'd taken, and they pointed to a path no longer than 100 yards that led to a full parking lot, snack bar, and ranger station. After buying a snack and water, we started our 5-hour trudge back to our car. From Diane W. Timothy, we were reluctantly packing to leave Costa Rica when a little monkey popped onto our deck. It danced around, leaping into the hammock, posing like a Hollywood starlet, and playing hide-and-seek. Then it jumped down, stretched, and somersaulted across the deck. Looking right at us, it dipped in a small bow and scampered away. From Douglas Bennett. My wife and I took a taxi to an airport in southern Iraq for our flight to Baghdad. After some distance, the driver pulled off the road and drove into the desert. My wife and I looked at one another, terrified. Were we being robbed? Kidnapped? Suddenly, the vehicle began climbing a steep, sandy embankment. At the top, we swerved back onto the pavement and were on the freeway. Shortcut. From Mike Letsley. I grew up in Ohio, and during our vacations, Dad was big on not doing things we could do at home, reading the day away, eating at McDonald's, etc. One year, it miraculously began snowing a few days into our Florida trip. Seizing the moment, my brother said, Dad, we could be doing this at home. From Linda Van Unen. My husband and I went to Alaska to visit friends. For our first night, our travel agent had made reservations in a Best Western in Hope. We arrived in the fishing village, population 137, but the locals laughed when I asked for directions to the Best Western. Instead, they offered us either a cabin sans electricity or a cabin sans plumbing. I suddenly recalled our travel agent making a comment about Bill Clinton memorabilia in the hotel gift shop, and I realized she'd made the reservation for Hope, Arkansas, instead of Hope, Alaska. From Betty Childress. On a tour of Switzerland, I found a small grocery store in Geneva. At the cheese counter, I asked if they had any Swiss cheese, which is my favorite. The gentleman very kindly replied, "Madam, they are all Swiss." From Niren Galay. Never say Brits aren't hospitable. While visiting England, my mother and I had been exploring the countryside when we spotted an inn and decided to stop in for a spot of tea. We walked in and sat down by a roaring fire, and a woman asked if she could help us. "We'd like some tea and maybe a couple of scones," I said. She returned with a lovely tea and scone service, which we thoroughly enjoyed. When I asked for the bill, the woman said there was no charge. "How can you run a lovely inn like this and not charge?" I asked. "An inn," she responded. "This is my home." Laughter, the best medicine. From golfcompendium.com. An 85-year-old is playing golf with the course pro, who offers him a 12-stroke handicap. "I don't need a handicap," says the elderly man. "The only problem I have is getting out of sand traps." As they approach the 18th hole, they're even. But then the old man hits a long drive, which lands in a sand trap. From there, he knocks it out, and it rolls right into the hole. The pro is stunned. "I thought you said you have a problem getting out of sand traps."
0: "I do," said the octogenarian. "Give me a hand."
1: From HarrisburgCommunityChurch.net. Two businessmen were commiserating with each other. "Things have gotten so bad that I hired a professional worrier, so I don't have to worry anymore," said the first man.
0: "That sounds great," said the other. "How much does it cost?"
1: $150,000.
0: "How are you going to pay $150,000?
1: That's his worry. From Bob Grinwade. Good punctuation is the difference between a sentence that's well written and a sentence that's, well, written. Submitted by John Tillman. I've started investing in stocks, beef, chicken, and vegetable. One day I hope to be a billionaire. From 442.com. American football teams favor names that denote ferocity. The Lions, the Giants, the Bears. As for European football, many of their teams' names aren't exactly going to strike fear in the hearts of opponents. Like these: the Toffees, the Baggies, the Anchovies, the Jam Tarts, the Biscuit Men, and the Old Lady. From MyMomsAndHero.com. Two newborns are placed side by side in the hospital nursery. One asks the other, "Are you a boy baby or a girl baby?" The second baby says, "I don't know. What are you?" "I'm a boy baby." "How do you know?" "I'll show you." The first baby throws off the blanket and says, "See? Blue booties." Glad to hear it. Stories to make your day. Like babies, puppies can be born with a cleft lip or palate, birth defects in which the upper lip or the roof of the mouth doesn't fully close. Cleft dogs often have other health issues as well, whereas cleft kids more commonly struggle with self-confidence. That's why Lindsay Wiseman of Rochester, New York, started the Cleft Rescue Unit, which cares for cleft dogs and brings them to events for cleft kids. They love that the puppies look like them, so much so that some of their families end up adopting one of the dogs.
0: Kimberly Rogers brought home a Boston Terrier with a cleft lip last fall for her daughter with the same condition. Rogers says, since we've gotten the dog, she has not asked me one question about why she's different. Pint size protector. Andre Howard Jr. was driving three of his kids to get donuts last January when a plane suddenly crashed onto the Philadelphia highway where they were driving. As debris hurtled toward their car, he told the kids to duck. 10-year-old Trey Howard covered his baby sister to protect her. When he sat back up, he had metal sticking out of his head. Andre rushed to the hospital, where Trey underwent emergency brain surgery. His first question post-op was whether he had missed seeing his beloved Eagles play in the Super Bowl. He hadn't. Next, he asked, "Did I save my sister?" He had. Well, that does it for our program today. You've been listening to the Reader's Digest. I'm Holly Miller. And this has been a production of Sight into Sound Radio, Houston, Texas. 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
5: Hello, welcome to Pet Potpourri, a program brought to you by the Audio Reading Service from the Allen County Public Library in Fort Wayne, Indiana. I'm Diana. My husband and I are pet parents to 4 frisky furry critters, 2 dogs and 2 kitties, all rescues. And today I'm going to be reading for you a lot of things about cats. Let's just concentrate on the cats today. So I'm going to start with the Chicken Soup for the Soul book, The Cat Did What?, which is edited by Amy Newmark and copyrighted in 2014 by Chicken Soup for the Soul Publishing, LLC. This story is called Mondo's Miracle, and it was written by Stacy Ritz. The power of love to change bodies is legendary, built into folklore, common sense, and everyday experience. Throughout history, tender loving care has uniformly been recognized as a valuable element in healing. And that's a quote from Larry Dossey. Mondo had been severely beaten and abused. His face was covered with blistered red skin instead of fur. His paw pads were thin and scarred with burns. Mondo was unrecognizable as the short-haired black cat he had once been. After being delivered to a local animal shelter by a concerned citizen, Mondo was out of luck again. The shelter could not provide the medical care he urgently needed. Instead, Mondo sat alone, shaking, facing the back corner of his cage, with his head buried deep in his front paws. He jumped every time he heard footsteps approaching. A shelter volunteer knew that Mondo needed help quickly. She used the power of social media to connect with hundreds of rescue organizations, hoping that one might have space and funding to help Mondo before it was too late. Her last email plea was sent directly to me. Our rescue had helped special needs animals from their shelter in the past. Although we did not have the funding, I had an open space in my home for a new foster feline. Working as an all-volunteer group with no paid staff, we hoped that the community would pull together once again to help with Mondo's mounting medical bills. And miraculously, they did. Mondo was out of the shelter, away from his abusers, and living in his own private bedroom in my home while he recovered physically and emotionally. Mondo's recovery didn't happen overnight. It took weeks for him to begin to trust me. I was thrilled the first time he purred. He was learning that the touch of a human could be gentle, the food and water in the bowls could be depended on, and the people who surrounded him were there to protect, not harm him. What a vastly different universe Mondo experienced as he eased into life in my home. As Mondo purred and began to confidently raise his tail high, I opened the door to his private room and allowed him to meet my two dogs. He loved them instantly. I had feared that he would run and hide, but he trotted towards them and rubbed their muzzles with his wounded head, followed by flopping on the floor, paws in the air. He had certainly made an emotional recovery. The veterinarian warned us that Mondo's physical wounds might never heal. Although we are never concerned about aesthetics, we worried about what chance he would have for adoption. Being a short-haired black cat already gave Mondo the worst chance of being adopted, due to the superstition about black cats. Add to that his scarred, red, furless face, and he was facing tough odds. But at least he was safe, and after 4 months, Mondo began to grow hair again on his face. Soon he looked like a typical black cat, and a family agreed to adopt him. On adoption day, I shared Mondo's journey of rescue and rehabilitation with his adopter, Rita, and her family. They were shocked. Rita's eyes welled up as she looked at the photos of Mondo before he healed. She promised to love Mondo and provide him with a safe and caring home for the duration of his life. I had no doubt that Mondo was in good hands. As I turned to leave Rita's house that afternoon, I watched cheerfully as Mondo bounced from the couch to couch like a small child on Christmas morning. Mondo's journey is one of courage, trust, and love. His story shows the impact that human kindness and compassion can have. We do indeed have the power to make miracles happen for these trusting, loving companions. Now let's turn to Catster.com. 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This article is called A Century of Helping Cats, Inside the Work of Cats Protection. It was written by Nicole Cosgrove and published on May 22, 2026. For nearly a century, Cats Protection has worked toward one simple but powerful goal: creating a world where every cat is protected, cared for, and understood. Today, the UK charity helps thousands of cats and kittens every year through rescue, rehoming, neutering programs, education, advocacy, and owner support. But the scale of the organization today began with a much smaller mission, and one woman who believed cats deserved far more compassion than society was giving them. A charity born from compassion. Cats Protection began life in 1927 as the Cats Protection League, born at a time when cats were rarely valued as companion animals. Many were seen simply as pests, and there was widespread ignorance about their needs and welfare. Concerned by this lack of compassion and widespread education, a group of animal lovers gathered at Caxton Hall in London on 16 May 1927 to establish an educational society dedicated to improving the status of cats. At the heart of this movement was the founder, Miss Jessie Wade, a formidable and tireless campaigner for animal welfare. She set up the charity at the age of 60 and remained actively involved until she retired at 80, continuing her support until she died in 1952, aged 92. Her belief that cats deserve proper care and understanding continues to shape the charity's values today. Cats Protection exists for a simple but powerful reason: to create a society where every cat has their best possible life because they are protected, cared for, and understood. It has been working quietly and persistently to change how people see and treat cats, and the scale of that work today is as impressive as its humble beginnings. More than just rehoming. Now known simply as Cats Protection, the organization helps thousands of cats and kittens every year through a UK-wide network of dedicated staff and volunteers. While many people know Cats Protection for its rescue and adoption work, the charity's mission extends far beyond finding cats' new homes, supporting cats and owners at every stage of life. This includes rescuing and rehoming vulnerable cats, providing advice and support to owners, improving cat welfare through education, promoting responsible ownership, and helping reduce suffering through large-scale neutering programs. A major part of Cats Protection's philosophy centers around strengthening the bond between people and their pets whenever possible. The charity believes that by helping people understand cats better, they can help improve lives on both sides of the relationship. And when owners are properly supported and informed, many cats can remain safely in the homes they already know and love. Each year, this approach helps hundreds of cats stay with their families, preserving that crucial bond. And when rehoming is the right thing to do, cats are cared for with kindness and patience until they can move on to loving new homes, giving every cat their best possible life. Everything the charity does is guided by a clear strategy, giving every cat their best possible life. That ambition is reflected in four key goals. 1. Ensure good welfare experiences for all sheltered cats. 2. Improve the quality of life for owned cats. 3. Ensure feral cats are treated appropriately. And 4. Continue developing a robust neutering program to balance the UK cat population and prevent suffering. Neutering is one of Cats Protection's most impactful areas of work. Over the past 2 years, the charity has neutered more than 250,000 cats. This has significantly reduced the number of unwanted kittens being born. This work now provides a strong foundation for an increasingly scientific and targeted approach to population control. Supporting people and pets together. Another vital service is Lifeline, Cats Protection's specialist fostering program for families fleeing domestic abuse. For many survivors, the fear of what might happen to a beloved pet can be a barrier to leaving an unsafe situation. Lifeline removes that barrier by providing temporary foster homes for cats until their owners can be safely reunited with them. In 2024 alone, Lifeline expanded into Scotland and Wales, supported 430 cat owners, provided foster care for 750 cats, recruited 370 new volunteer fosters, and increased capacity by working with catteries across the UK, adding more than 250 additional cat pen spaces. The service also works alongside organizations including the RSPCA and Battersea to strengthen support networks for vulnerable people and pets alike. Helping shape animal welfare laws. Beyond direct rescue work, Cats Protection also plays an influential role in animal welfare policy and legislation throughout the UK and in shaping public attitudes. Over the years, Cats Protection has successfully campaigned for mandatory microchipping in England, successfully campaigned for the Pet Abduction Act, launched the Cat Manifesto to drive policy change, called for stronger regulation of cat breeding and pet advertising, and advocated for fireworks legislation to reduce stress and fear in cats and other animals. By controlling disease, supporting low-income pet owners, promoting responsible ownership, and ensuring cats are treated with compassion, Cats Protection benefits society as a whole. Nearly 100 years later, almost a century after its founding, Cats Protection continues working toward the same vision Miss Jessie Wade believed in back in 1927, a kinder world where cats are valued, understood, and protected. And while the organization has grown enormously since those early days, the heart of the mission remains remarkably simple: helping cats live safer, healthier, and happier lives alongside the people who care for them. Well, continuing with our program solely on cats today, we're going to turn to Animal Wellness Magazine, which is copyrighted by Animal Wellness in 2026. We're going to an article called Cat Communication: How Your Cat is Talking to You and Others. And this was posted on May 28, 2026 by Animal Wellness. Cats have a reputation for being mysterious and hard to read. But the truth is, cats are actually very communicative creatures. They just speak a language that takes a little practice to understand. Once you learn the basics, you'll be amazed at how much your feline companion is telling you every single day. Talking to the humans they love. Here's something fascinating. Cats don't really meow at other cats. That's right. Meowing is a language cats developed specifically to communicate with humans. Adult cats in the wild rarely vocalize to each other, but domestic cats learned that making noise gets our attention. So when your cat meows at you, they are literally speaking your language. Different meows mean different things. A short, high-pitched meow is often a greeting. A long, drawn-out meow might mean, "I'm hungry and I need you to know it right now." Repeated meowing can signal excitement or urgency. Over time, many cat parents learn to tell the difference between their cat's unique vocal cues. Cats also use body language to express their feelings. A slow blink from your cat is basically a kitty kiss. It means they feel safe and comfortable with you. Try slow blinking back. Rubbing their face on you is another sign of affection. It's called bunting, and it's their way of saying, "You belong to me, and I love you." When fear or anxiety shows up. Not all feline communication is warm and fuzzy. When a cat feels scared or anxious, their body says it all. Watch for flattened ears pressed against the head, puffed up fur to appear larger, a tucked or low tail, hiding or retreating to small spaces, hissing or growling. These are clear signs your cat is feeling threatened or overwhelmed. Respecting these signals and giving them space is one of the kindest things you can do. If anxiety seems frequent or severe, a conversation with your veterinarian is always a good idea. Communicating with other animals in the home. When cats live with other animals, communication gets more complex. Cats use scent marking to establish territory and send messages to other animals. Scratching furniture isn't just bad behavior. It leaves both a scent and a visual mark that says, "This is my space." With dogs or other cats, tail position is always a big communicator. A raised tail signals confidence and friendliness. A puffed tail means they're on high alert. Cats may also show submission or dominance through eye contact. A direct stare can feel threatening, while looking away is a sign of trust. Some cats and dogs develop surprisingly close bonds, often grooming each other or sleeping together. This happens when introductions are made slowly and carefully over time. Your cat is always communicating through sounds, body language, scent, and touch. Learning to listen and observe will deepen the bond you share and help you better meet their needs. And remember, if you ever notice sudden changes in your cat's behavior or communication, reach out to your veterinarian. It could be their way of telling you something important about their health. Well, let's wrap up our session on kitties today with some more stories from the Chicken Soup for the Soul book, The Cat Did What?, which was copyrighted in 2014 and edited by Amy Newmark. This chapter is called Dreams Come True. It was written by Lynn Madalena Mena. Some people come into our lives and quickly go. Some stay for a while, leave footprints on our hearts, and we are never, ever the same. And that's a quote from Flavia Wien, Forever. Surprise was not the word for it when a beautiful, long-haired black cat fixed her gimlet-green eyes on me, ran across the lawn, and demanded to be petted. Little did I know, she had even bigger plans in mind. My husband Prospero and I had settled into our new home 3 months before. He had seen this pretty black cat and assumed she belonged to a neighbor, because she was so perfectly groomed. Since that first encounter, she hung out in our yard every day, even clinging to our bedroom window screen and meowing us awake each morning. We were careful not to feed her in fear that she wouldn't return home to her rightful owner. This turned out to be a bit of a problem. You see, the weather was balmy, and we had taken to eating our dinner on the terrace. When her meowing didn't get her a nibble, the cat simply brought a chipmunk and joined us. "This is grossing me out," said Prospero. "I know." The sight upset me also. "I can't handle it." We agreed to discourage the cat from coming into our yard by shooing her away. Realizing that she was no longer welcome, most likely with her feelings hurt, the cat moved on to another location. We felt bad, but were secure in the knowledge that it was for the best. Weeks passed, and we woke up one morning. "I had a dream about the cat," said Prospero. "She was ours." I simply stared at him and said, "You won't believe this, but I was just dreaming the exact same thing. It woke me up. Talk about synchronicity." We walked into the kitchen, and there was the black cat sitting right outside our glass door. After weeks of not seeing her, we both had the same dream, and the cat showed up. There seemed to be a higher power at work. Not being pet people, we agreed to feed the cat, but declared she would continue to live outdoors. Toonsie, yes, we named her, seemed to like this arrangement and continued to leave us an assortment of chipmunks, squirrels, bunnies, and birds as thank-you presents. Summer came to a close, and the chilly autumn nights made us realize that we had to come up with another game plan. Leaving Toonsie out in the cold was too cruel. "She's coming inside, but she'll live in the basement," said Prospero. Ha! Toonsie came in the house and took over. Even the vet said that she had us very well trained. Before we knew it, our lives revolved around the cat. We ran out to her favorite Japanese restaurant to get sashimi for her, because she refused to eat the supermarket variety. We stopped taking vacations, because we returned from a 3-day trip only to find that she had stopped speaking to us. And as her fame grew, a chicken soup for the soul story caught the attention of our local newspaper, and they did a feature article on her, Toonsie became even more of a diva. For two people who didn't want to take a cat into their home, we never slept better than in those wee hours of the morning when Toonsie snuggled up between us. Then one summer morning, as Prospero and I prepared to leave for a day at the Jersey shore, Toonsie began wailing and crying. She stuck her nose in an electrical socket, which I took to be a shameless faux suicide attempt in anticipation of being left alone indoors on a sunny day. Prospero got down on his knees and stuck his nose in the outlet. "I need a screwdriver." He unscrewed the switch plate, and an arc of electricity sprung out. It was the beginning of an electrical fire. Toonsie not only saved our lives, but inspired yet another Chicken Soup for the Soul story. Who knew we had adopted a literary lion? With the passing of years, Toonsie gradually slowed down. Gone were the critter gifts and the mad escapes to prowl the neighborhood. We settled into a comfortable pattern of family life. Toonsie basked in being the pampered little princess of the house. Toonsie had been with us 13 years, but since she was already a fully grown cat when she arrived, we figured she was at least 17. We knew the end was near when her weight dwindled to a mere 5 pounds. But then one day we were sitting in the backyard when suddenly she dashed across the lawn, snagged a chipmunk, and offered it to me. When I didn't take it, she devoured it in one sitting. Rather than being grossed out, I was thrilled that she ate. For the next 2 weeks, Toonsie astounded us with several chipmunks a day, but no longer ate them. The chipmunks were gifts, and always had been, her way of showing us how much she loved and appreciated us. One afternoon, an enormous blackbird landed on the patio and snatched up the chipmunk that Toonsie had brought for me. A raven. Not good. Even I knew about that omen. One Saturday morning, Prospero woke up at 5. I just had a dream that Tunzi passed away. A quick check on her proved he was right. Knowing it was her time still didn't ease our pain. A fluffy black kitty cat entered and exited our lives through dreams that came true, and we will never be the same. Tunzi came into our lives to teach us how to love, not the kind of love that Prospero and I already shared, but the nurturing and selfless kind of love that comes from caring for one of God's creatures. Even in our pain, we realized that it was a magical experience for which we will be forever grateful. Well, that's all the time we have for today. This has been Diana with Pet Potpourri. I hope you've enjoyed today's reading from the audio reading service at the Allen County Public Library in Fort Wayne, Indiana.

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2: Good morning. This is Nancy Grywe with today's headlines from the Washington Post for this Thursday, June 18th. U.S. and Iran sign initial deal to end war and open Strait of Hormuz. Senators target Hegseth's travel in

0: standoff over apparent Iran school attack, boat strikes. Budget Office redirects $352 million in Secret Service funds to White House security. And reflecting pool algae blooms have roared back, reaching highest level in years. Turning now to the first article. U.S. and Iran sign initial deal to end war and open Strait of Hormuz by Victoria Craw. The United States and Iran have signaled an initial peace deal that is expected to open the Strait of Hormuz and waive U.S. sanctions on Iranian oil, but reserve some of the toughest negotiations, including on Tehran's nuclear capabilities, for a 60-day period ahead. President Donald Trump signed the Memorandum of Understanding during a dinner at the Palace of Versailles on Wednesday night, capping off the Group of Seven summit in France, seated between French President Emmanuel Macron and his wife Brigitte, with Secretary of State Marco Rubio standing behind him. "It's signed," Trump told reporters outside the venue early Thursday local time. "Just signed it." Iranian President Masoud Pezeshkian also signed the agreement, known as the Islamabad Memorandum of Understanding, in the early hours of Thursday, Iran state media reported. The signing of the 14-point memorandum comes after nearly 4 months of war that has depleted U.S. munitions stockpiles, crippled shipping through the Strait of Hormuz, sent energy prices soaring, and proved deeply unpopular in the U.S. A ceasefire reached in April came under intense strain this month as back-and-forth strikes flared across the region, while Trump veered between threats of further attacks and efforts to end the war. The deal has been welcomed by some as an end to regional instability and a move that could reduce inflationary pressure. But the bare-bones agreement has also been widely criticized as an acceptance of the status quo from before the U.S. and Israel launched strikes on Iran on February 28th. Key sticking points, including Iran's nuclear capacity, remain subject to negotiations. Pakistani Prime Minister Shehbaz Sharif, who helped mediate, said the deal would come into, quote, immediate effect, end quote, with Iran beginning to reopen the Strait of Hormuz and the U.S. lifting its naval blockade. The signing, quote, demonstrates the commitment of both sides to diplomatic resolution of the conflict, Sharif said, thanking authorities in the U.S. and Iran, as well as in Qatar, Saudi Arabia, Turkey, and Egypt, who also worked to broker the deal. The agreement was sent to be signed in person on Friday by Vice President J.D. Vance and Iran's Parliament Speaker Mohammed Bagher Ghalibaf in Switzerland, though it was unclear whether that would still take place. Trump defended the agreement during a 70-minute news conference Wednesday, touting the economic benefits while acknowledging disagreement among advisors over Iran's ballistic missile program, which isn't specifically addressed in the initial deal. He also criticized Israel for its actions in Lebanon, where it is fighting Iranian-backed Hezbollah militants, saying that the country has a right to defend itself, but that it had been too heavy-handed at times. Quote, they could behave better, and frankly, they could do a better job, Trump said. The initial deal declares the, quote, immediate and permanent, end quote, end to military operations on all fronts, including Lebanon, and paves the way for a, quote, final deal, end quote, in the next 60 days, quote, extendable with mutual consent, according to the text of the memorandum shared by a senior U.S. official who read it on the condition of anonymity. Its terms include the opening the Strait of Hormuz, lifting the U.S. blockade, and U.S. and regional partners developing a $300 billion plan for the, quote, reconstruction and economic development, end quote, of Iran. The U.S. Treasury would also waive sanctions on Iranian oil exports, and the two countries would, quote, refrain from interfering in each other's internal affairs, a far cry from the regime change Trump initially embraced. Shipping industry officials and maritime experts have said that even if the critical strait that carried around 20% of the world's oil and gas supplies before the war began war began is opened, high energy prices and shortages could persist for months. The strait remains studded with mines Iran has laid since the start of the war, and it could take weeks to clear hundreds of stranded vessels. Shipping firms are also concerned about putting vessels and crew at risk of attack should the peace deal fracture. Early Thursday, Trump said in a post on Truth Social that critics, quote, who think I haven't been tough enough on Iran, end quote, are, quote, jealous bad people or stupid, end quote, because oil prices are now falling. The price of Brent crude, the international benchmark, dropped to $77 per barrel on Thursday, a long way from the four-year high of $126 per barrel reached in late April, but higher than the $69 a barrel before the war began. Turning now to the next article from the Washington Post. Senators target Hegseth's travel in standoff over apparent Iran school attack, boat strikes. By Tara Kopp and Noah Robertson. Frustrated senators are threatening to withhold 75% of Defense Secretary Pete Hegseth's travel budget unless the Pentagon provides Congress with answers about an apparent U.S. strike on a girls' school in Iran and the military's ongoing attacks targeting alleged drug smuggling boats in Latin America. The proposal is tucked into an early version of the Senate's 2027 National Defense Authorization Act, NDAA, sprawling must-pass legislation that sets Defense Department priorities. It reflects the growing bipartisan frustration over the Pentagon's refusal to comply with congressional requests. The Pentagon said it would not comment on pending legislation. For months, lawmakers have sought the complete unedited video of the first and highly controversial boat strike in which the U.S. military killed two survivors of an initial attack that mostly destroyed the vessel. Since that episode in early September, U.S. forces have killed more than 200 people in strikes on small boats in the Caribbean Sea and Eastern Pacific Ocean. The Republican-led Senate Armed Services Committee advanced the bill by a vote of 18-9 last week and has since made the legislation public. The committee is seeking unedited footage of every boat strike in waters around Latin America. Lawmakers have also sought information on the military's investigation into how a girls' school in Iran was apparently targeted by a Navy Tomahawk missile on February 28th during the war's initial hours. The strike, for which the U.S. government has not publicly accepted blame amid an ongoing investigation, killed more than 170 people, most of them children, Iranian officials have said. No one has yet been held accountable for those deaths. The investigation is being conducted by U.S. Central Command. Speaking Wednesday at the Group of Seven summit in France, President Donald Trump said the investigation was ongoing, but, quote, nobody did that on purpose, end quote. Quote, mistakes are made, the president said, adding, war is nasty. The Senate committee's draft of the defense bill was still passed the full chamber. It will still need to be reconciled with the House Armed Services Committee's version, which so far would restrict 25% of Hegseth's travel budget if the Pentagon does not provide lawmakers with the desired materials. The legislation must then pass the full Congress, expected late this year. A similar House proposal made it into law last year, though it was unclear how close Hegseth had come to reaching the spending threshold. Quote, we've been asking for these kinds of things for some time, said one Senate staffer who spoke on condition of anonymity. Quote, so we're trying to use all the tools for more enforcement now, end quote. The proposal to restrict Hegseth's travel budget was reported earlier by Politico. Republicans who control both chambers of Congress have at times been displeased by what they say is a lack of engagement by Hegseth and his advisors over U.S. support for Ukraine, which remains at war with Russia. The proposal to withhold funds from the Defense Secretary's travel budget would remain in place until the Pentagon also provides a previously ordered report to Congress on U.S. and allied support for the government in Kyiv. GOP hawks have been deeply unhappy, too, about the Trump administration's refusal to consult Congress on its plans for sweeping cuts to U.S. troop levels in Europe. The Senate bill seeks to further restrict the Pentagon's ability to withdraw troops from the continent without first alerting lawmakers. Spokesman for the committee's top Republicans, Mississippi Senator Roger Wicker and Nebraska Senator Deb Fischer, did not immediately respond to requests for comment. If passed, the withholding of travel funds would not only impact Hegseth, but his deputy as well, and anyone in his office seeking to conduct official travel, the Senate staffer said. While Hegseth does not go on as many international trips as his predecessors have, he frequently travels to domestic military bases and sometimes has brought members of his family along. The secretary is currently in Brussels, where he is due to meet with NATO defense ministers. Hegseth's political staff at the Pentagon has said that the secretary pays for his family to join him on official travel, such as this month's trip to France, where he took six of his children. But to date, they have not disclosed documentation verifying that he has reimbursed the government. An unusually large number of Democrats on the committee, including Senator Tammy Duckworth, voted against the NDAA in the committee's markup last week. Duckworth cited her disapproval of the Trump administration's actions in Iran and the lack of oversight as reasons not to support the often bipartisan Bass committee bill. Quote, "I cannot rubber stamp $1.5 trillion, the largest defense budget ever proposed in our nation's history, with zero checks," Duckworth said. Turning to the next article from the Washington Post. Budget Office redirects $352 million in Secret Service funds to White House security. By Jonathan O'Connell, Riley Began, Gerald Dillard, and Sarah Blasky. The Trump administration's budget has redirected $352 million that was intended in part for Secret Service training and recruitment to what it described as security measures at the White House, a government database shows. The White House and the Office of Management and Budget did not specify the purpose of the unusually large shift in response to questions on Wednesday. But a person familiar with the Secret Service budget, speaking on condition of anonymity, told the Washington Post the funding was to help pay for a new White House East Wing that includes a large ballroom. Asked about the shift and its purpose, a White House spokesman issued a statement stressing the necessity of security enhancements for the East Wing project. Quote, "The East Wing modernization project is inextricably tied to the security of the president, the White House grounds, and certain security infrastructure assets," spokesman Davis R. Engel wrote in a statement. The Secret Service did not respond to emailed questions. The transfer of Secret Service funds, equal to more than 10% of the agency's annual budget in recent years, comes amid revelations that President Donald Trump's controversial ballroom project will rely more significantly on taxpayer money than the administration has publicly acknowledged. Trump has claimed repeatedly that the project will cost $400 million and has generally said it will be funded entirely by private donors. But this week, the Post reported that the contractor overseeing the work told the White House in March that the expected cost was $600 million, with more than half coming from taxpayers. The March budget estimates obtained by the Post show that $155 million for the project was expected to come from the Secret Service. Most of the rest of the public funding was projected to come from the White House military office. The administration's budget office on Friday disclosed in a public database that it was redirecting the $340.8 million and $10.8 million in Secret Service money for, quote, White House security measures. The redirected money included in the Republican spending package dubbed the One Big Beautiful Bill Act that passed last July was intended to bolster the Secret Service after two attempts on the president's life. The first at a rally in Butler, Pennsylvania, and the second at his West Palm Beach, Florida golf course. The law provided the Secret Service with $1.17 billion and specified that the money was meant to provide for, quote, personnel, training facilities, programming, and technology, end quote, as well as, quote, performance retention and signing bonuses, end quote, for agency personnel. Senator Chuck Grassley, chairman of the Senate Judiciary Committee, issued a news release at the time celebrating the law's passage, saying it, quote, provides essential resources for U.S. Secret Service recruitment and training efforts in the wake of two assassination attempts against President Trump, end quote. Neither the bill nor Grassley's office made any mention of the White House's East Wing. Grassley's office did not immediately respond on Wednesday to questions about whether he supports use of the funds for the East Wing. Key senators from both parties questioned the redirecting of the funds, which was first reported by roll call. Senator Susan Collins, chair of the Appropriations Committee, directed staff to look into the move, according to a Republican staffer familiar with the matter. On Tuesday, after the Post report, Collins said she had taken Trump at his word. Quote, I've said repeatedly that the president has promised only private donations would be used for the ballroom, and I believe he should keep that promise, she said in an interview. Senator Jeff Merkley of Oregon, member of the Appropriations Committee and the top Democrat on the Senate Budget Committee, said the transfer showed Trump was more interested in his, quote, vanity project, end quote, than safety and security. Quote, this funding was intended to pay Secret Service agents and ensure they have the technology and resources they need to keep individuals under the protection safe, he said in a statement. The administration has been pressing Congress to allocate taxpayer funds for the project since an armed man ran through a security checkpoint at the White House Correspondents Association dinner in April. Department of Homeland Security Secretary Mark Wayne Mullen and Secret Service Director Sean Curran wrote to Republican congressional leaders after the incident to back a proposed $1 billion for the Secret Service, in part for, quote, security upgrades at the White House to minimize threats, including the security components to the East Wing modernization project, end quote. In a private meeting, Curran pitched GOP senators on spending $220 million of that money on, quote, hardening, end quote, the ballroom. Several Republican lawmakers in both chambers raised concerns about providing funding for the ballroom project in the lead-up to the midterm elections, especially as Americans expressed frustration with the cost of living. The funding was stripped out of a larger spending bill because rules prevented it from being included. Engel, the White House spokesman, said in a statement that an alleged plot to attack the White House during a UFC event last weekend, quote, proves exactly why the East Wing modernization project is severely needed for large-scale events, which includes drone-proof structures and drone ports, among other critical security enhancements, end quote. Turning now to the next article from the Washington Post. Reflecting pool algae blooms have roared back, reaching highest levels in years, by Meg Kelly and Mara Judkiss. Days after the completion this month of a $14 million renovation, the shallow water in the Lincoln Memorial's reflecting pool had more algae in it than at any recorded point in the month of June for at least 5 years, according to a specialized analysis of satellite data. President Donald Trump vowed in April to clean up what he called the, quote, filthy and, quote, disgusting water in the reflecting pool. He promised to resurface the basin to eliminate persistent leaking and to paint it, quote, American flag blue. Once the pool started to be refilled on June 4th, he praised its, quote, clean, beautiful water. But the algae blooms that have long plagued the pool came roaring back, spawning more than a few conspiracy theories and much debate about the renovation. Some social media users said they suspected, quote, bureaucrats, end quote, had seeded the algae bloom in an act of sabotage, while others claimed photos showing the reappearance of the algae were taken during the Biden years. Trump administration officials said the algae was caused by residual material in supply lines that had been dormant for weeks. Regardless, there was a lot of it. At the Washington Post request, Alana Menendez, a postdoctoral researcher at the University of Virginia's Department of Environmental Sciences, analyzed light reflectance data from a European satellite called Sentinel-2. The satellite captures clear images of the reflecting pool several times a month, and the data it produces can be used to estimate the presence of chlorophyll A, a pigment found in algae. a higher value of that metric known as the normalized difference chlorophyll index, NDCI, points to more algae in the water, Menendez said. Menendez's analysis detected more algae in the reflecting pool in an image taken Saturday, in the week after it reopened, than in any June images going back to 2021. The algae level was among the highest measured in any month in the past 2 years, according to the analysis. Hot and sunny weather, which the Washington area has been experiencing, creates conditions in which the plant-like aquatic organisms thrive. The D.C. area experienced a heat wave just as the pool was being refilled earlier this month. Menendez found there was a strong indication of an algae bloom in the reflecting pool on March 10th, when it was unseasonably hot. Just before construction began on April 1st, the bloom had reduced. Quote, we would expect June to have more algae naturally than February, March, or April because there is more light availability and higher temperatures, Menendez said. The Interior Department, which oversees the Park Service and contracted for the work, said in a statement that it is treating the pool with hydrogen peroxide and using, quote, high-tech nanobubble ozone technology, end quote, to effectively cut off the algae's food supply. White House spokesman Taylor Rogers said the nanobubble equipment would, quote, keep the reflecting pool crystal clear, end quote. Quote, thanks to President Trump, new lining and industrial-grade materials will permanently seal the reflecting pool, which previously leaked 16 million gallons per year and wasted countless taxpayer dollars, he said. Trump has not publicly commented on the algae problem. On Monday, he posted that he would host a Trump rally on July 4th, quote, with the backdrop of the Lincoln Memorial and surrounding the beautifully new reflecting pool, end quote. Algae has been an on-and-off problem for the 6.75 million-gallon reflecting pool since it was built in the 1920s. It quickly reappeared after a more than $30 million renovation that was completed in 2012, though that project also changed the sources of the pool's water. Previously, it had been fed from the city's drinking water, but after the renovation, the water was drawn from the tidal basin, saving the city 32 million gallons of water a year. In its statement, the Interior Department said the Obama-era renovation, quote, resulted in massive algae clumps taking over the pool's surface following years of construction that cost taxpayers millions upon millions, only to be broken and disgusting days later, end quote. Last month, a local advocacy organization sued to stop Trump's changes to the reflecting pool, alleging that the Interior Department failed to undergo required federal reviews for the project. The Trump administration, in response, called the work, quote, routine maintenance, end quote, that will have, quote, trivial aesthetic and environmental impact, end quote, and was not subject to certain environmental reviews. Contractors finished the project before a federal judge could rule in the case. As a pool was being filled earlier this month, Ed Sterl, an office with a different official with a different advocacy group, National Parks Conservation Association, wondered if the dark paint color was increasing the water temperature, exacerbating the algae problem. Quote, these are all questions that would normally be answered during that review process that just was not done in this case, he told the Post. By midday on Tuesday, the area was filling up with summer tourists and some locals who came to see how green the pool had become. Quote, it's the biggest tourist attraction now, called out a biker as he wheeled past. Turning now to the next article from the Washington Post. Arthur's Dangerous Downpours Push Ashore in Deep South by Ben Knoll. There have been 6 to 9 inches of rain and more than 150 reports of flooding from Texas to Alabama so far this week. But the worst weather is probably yet to come from Arthur, which lost its tropical storm status late Wednesday but remained in a dangerous weather system. The disturbance's heavy downpours and severe thunderstorms pushed ashore in southeastern Louisiana early Thursday, with at least one tornado observed about 20 miles southwest of New Orleans near Boat, Louisiana, and another storm that may have produced a tornado near New Orleans International Airport just before 5 a.m. local time. This hazardous weather was expanding into Mississippi and Alabama on Thursday morning. Arthur's big ball of moisture will roll across Louisiana, Mississippi, Alabama, Georgia, the Florida Panhandle, and the Carolinas on Thursday and Friday, producing widespread rainfall of 5 to 10 inches, with isolated totals up to 20 inches. NOAA warned of a rare high-risk level for excessive rainfall that could cause flash flooding in a stretch from eastern Louisiana to the Florida Panhandle on Thursday. Quote, widespread and potentially life-threatening flash flooding is likely as a result of these double-digit rainfall numbers, NOAA's Weather Prediction Center wrote. Some places in the path of the heaviest downpours and the potential for severe thunderstorms include New Orleans and Baton Rouge in Louisiana on Thursday, Jackson, Hattiesburg, and Gulfport in Mississippi on Thursday, Mobile, Montgomery, and Birmingham in Alabama on Thursday and Thursday night, Atlanta, Macon, and Augusta in Georgia on Thursday night and Friday, Pensacola and Friday on Thursday, Columbia, Charleston, Myrtle Beach in South Carolina on Friday, and Charlotte, Wilmington, and Cape Hatteras in North Carolina on Friday. In addition to a tornado risk in eastern Louisiana and southern Mississippi on Thursday, there's a potential for a corridor of damaging winds from eastern Alabama to southeastern North Carolina, including Georgia and South Carolina, from Thursday night through Friday. Even after the storm passes off the coast of the Carolinas on Friday, there will be more downpours across the Deep South in its wake through this weekend, which may hamper any recovery efforts. The northern edge of the storm's rain may clip D.C. early Friday, with steadier rain in Virginia and the lower eastern shore of Maryland, where there are extreme drought conditions. At least two people have died in Texas amid this week's heavy rains, according to local officials. That includes a 53-year-old woman who was killed near San Antonio when fast-moving water swept her car off the road, and a 15-year-old boy who drowned in a flooded retention pond about 40 miles north of Houston. According to the National Weather Service, just 6 inches of fast-moving floodwater can knock over an adult. A foot of rushing water can carry away most cars, while 2 feet of it can carry away SUVs and trucks. Quote, this represents an event with an unusually high ceiling for flooding impacts, which could include water rescues being necessary with impassable roadways, said the Weather Service office in Jackson, Mississippi. Since 2013, the majority of tropical storm fatalities have been attributed to freshwater flooding caused by heavy rainfall. That risk has been exacerbated because the amount of water vapor pulsing across Earth's skies has been steadily increasing, setting a record in 2024. Now, with growing potential for the strongest El Nino on record and new temperature records in 2027, atmospheric moisture levels are on the rise once more. An El Nino event like the one that was declared this month typically alters wind patterns in the Atlantic, making conditions less conducive to hurricane formation, especially in the tropical Atlantic and near the Caribbean. A cold blob of water in North Atlantic also forms part of a wider pattern that could deter storms. But this season, there may be a strip of elevated risk for short-lived but waterlogged storms close to the U.S. coastline because of above average sea temperatures. Arthur is leveraging that extra fuel. Turning now to the next article from the Washington Post. Trump-endorsed pastor suspends Oklahoma House campaign after texting scandal, by Amy B. Wang. Jackson LaMire, an Oklahoma Republican congressional candidate endorsed by President Donald Trump, has suspended his campaign one day after advancing to a runoff, saying he did not want to be a, quote, distraction, amid questions about the nature of his relationship with a former staffer. LaMire, a megachurch pastor who is married with 5 children, has been mired in scandal since the Daily Mail published text messages days before the primary between him and a woman who formerly served as his campaign fundraiser that suggested an inappropriate relationship. In a statement Monday, LaMire admitted to, quote, crossing a boundary line through text messaging, end quote, with his former staffer, but otherwise dismissed what he called a, quote, distorted story from a British tabloid, end quote. In Tuesday's Republican primary, LaMire received 26% of the vote, coming in second to Oklahoma State Representative Mark Tedford, who got 32%. The two were set to advance to a runoff when LaMire abruptly announced he was leaving the race. Quote, after prayerful consideration with my wife Kendra and my team over the last 24 hours, I've made the difficult decision to suspend my campaign for Congress, LaMire said in a statement Wednesday. Quote, I do not want to be a distraction to my family, my church, and the great people of Oklahoma's first congressional district who deserve a strong conservative voice representing them in Washington, he added. Last month, President Donald Trump endorsed LaMire from a crowded field of nearly a dozen candidates, hoping to succeed Representative Kevin Hern, who is running for Senate. At the time, the president described LaMire, who founded Pastors for Trump, as a, quote, very successful pastor, businessman, and civic leader, end quote, who had his, quote, complete and total endorsement. Quote, he will never let you down, Trump said then. On Wednesday, the president appeared to rescind that endorsement, posting that though he appreciated LaMire's, quote, hard work under difficult circumstances, end quote, he would now be supporting Telford instead. Quote, Mark is pro-Trump and MAGA all the way. He will never let you down, Trump wrote. Turning now to the next article from the Washington Post. Episcopal Church puts multi-million dollar New York headquarters on the market, by Michelle Borstein. The Episcopal Church, once a spiritual home of America's founders, presidents, and other members of the elite, announced Wednesday that it wants to sell or lease its 12-story New York City headquarters, a sign of the shrinking of mainline Protestantism and institutional religion in the United States, as well as the way religious groups are radically reshaping their commercial footprint in the 21st century. The denomination, the U.S. branch of the Worldwide Anglican Communion, announced after a meeting of its executive council that the building would go on the market. The church has been talking about such a sale for decades, but new remote work habits left less than half of the building being used. Chief Financial Officer Chris Lacovara said in a statement. The building at 815 Second Avenue in Midtown Manhattan was completed in 1963 for a cost of $4 million and has 146,000 square feet of space. It is the 1.5 million member denomination's most valuable asset outside of endowments. Quote, the church hopes to enter into a long-term ground lease with a group that would redevelop the building, potentially as affordable housing, the release said, adding that any decision is likely months away. Half of America's founders were Episcopalians, the American counterpart to the Church of England. More U.S. presidents have been Episcopalian than any other faith group, and until recent decades, the denomination was shorthand for a type of creme de la creme of American society. But the church has been shrinking since 1960, when its membership was 3.4 million. The Reverend Ian Markham, Dean of the Virginia Theological Seminary, who recently oversaw the sale of another key Episcopal building in New York City, said the decision to sell the headquarters, which church insiders call 815, is more about symbolism and re-envisioning use of resources than it is about cold budget needs. Quote, it is primarily symbolic, he said in a text message. While the financial value is significant, it's a small percentage of the denomination's operating budget, Markham wrote. However, it signals a shift of resources and influence away from New York City and the East Coast and more to the local level. Quote, I think one lesson of our political moment is that much of the country resents the control that certain urban centers have over the rest of the country, Markham wrote. The church is trying, quote, to be responsive to optics and to illustrate that we are a church for all people, Markham wrote. A spokesperson for the denomination declined to offer an estimate of the property's value. The Episcopal Church as an institution is increasingly identifying itself with social justice causes. Prominent leaders, from the presiding bishop to leaders in high-profile cities, have made news for speaking out strongly on topics like mass deportations of immigrants and protections for LGBTQ people. Almost all parts of institutional religion in the U.S. have faced numerical decline in recent decades, along with radical shifts in what people are seeking from them. That has led to dramatic change when it comes to real estate, with big empty churches being put on the market, growing spiritual communities creating different kinds of buildings and services, and many leaders putting their focus online or into activities like political activism. Quote, dioceses and congregations throughout the Episcopal Church are looking at real estate as a missional asset, and we need to think about the church center in the same way, LaCovera said in a statement. Quote, we're hoping that the decision to market the building and the process we went through leading up to it will encourage others to think carefully about how best to steward underutilized buildings and land, end quote. Turning now to the next article from the Washington Post. Trump fixates on new competition with Obama, their libraries, by Dan Diamond. Barack Obama's mold-breaking presidential library has divided critics, with some calling the sprawling center audacious and others dismissing its main building as an eyesore. Among those not impressed, Obama's successor. The Obama Presidential Center Museum is, quote, not too pretty, President Donald Trump declared last year. A, quote, total disaster, he proclaimed in February. His agita increased as the Obama Center's Juneteenth opening approached. This month, Trump twice posted manipulated images depicting the library located in Chicago as a giant trash can. Both men have sought to build libraries that break from past precedent and past presidents. Rather than a standalone museum filled with papers and notes, Obama and his team designed a park and other community-oriented features Trump has proposed. Trump has proposed a skyscraper for downtown Miami, depicting it in a video as a party venue, replete with two golden statues of himself. Only one is mocking the other about it. Quote, a president taunting in public another president about his library isn't something that has previously happened. Benjamin Huffbauer, a University of Louisville professor who wrote a book on presidential libraries, wrote in an email. It is, however, just the latest chapter in Trump's long career of taunting and repudiating Obama, rolling back his legislation, revoking his foreign policy deals, even moving his White House portrait to a much less prominent location. His own planned presidential library would feature a tower more than twice the size of Obama's. An Obama spokesman declined to comment on Trump's latest jibes, focusing instead on the mission of the 19-acre Obama Presidential Center, which includes a basketball court, a public library, and other facilities. Quote, it is designed to tell the story of our collective power, demonstrating that when people unite around a shared cause or mission, we can make progress, even against long odds, Eric Schultz, a senior advisor to Obama, said in a statement. The White House also declined to comment on Trump's posts about Obama's library and instead touting Trump's project. Quote, the Trump Presidential Library will be one of the most magnificent buildings in the world and a living testament to the indelible impact President Trump has made on America and its people, Davis Ingle, a White House spokesman, said in a statement. Presidential libraries typically serve as highly curated museums, touting the president's record and offering their interpretation of events that unfolded during their tenures. Both Obama and Trump have rejected that historical model, even as they take strikingly different approaches. Obama has conceived of his Chicago campus as a museum, education, and community center, harking back to his days as a community organizer in the city. The centerpiece of the project is a 225-foot-tall tower featuring oversized words from Obama's famous speech marking the 50th anniversary of the Selma, Alabama Civil Rights March. Trump has envisioned a tall skyscraper in downtown Miami, replete with the hotel, an addition that prompted a lawsuit alleging Trump is seeking to profit off land gifted to him by state officials. The 47-story building, a height intended to evoke his status as the 47th president, would recreate Trump's Oval Office, including a space that resembled his planned White House ballroom and contained multiple vehicles, such as a $400 million Boeing 747 gifted by Qatar for Trump to use as Air Force One. Blair Kamen, a retired architecture critic who was previously tangled with Trump over a large Trump sign that the real estate tycoon placed on a Chicago building, said the two projects reflect the two presidents and how they approach governing. Quote, Trump's proposal is emblematic of his grift-driven presidency because it will likely contain a Trump hotel. It will be an ostensibly public building that serves his private interests, Kamen said. Quote, in contrast, Obama has created a campus that is open to the public, that contains numerous features for the community, end quote, such as a vegetable garden, a sledding hill, and an auditorium intended to help train future community leaders. Kamen also noted that while both Obama and Trump are building tall buildings, quote, unusual in presidential libraries, he said, the modernist Obama structure, which appears heavy and earthbound, differs from Trump's plans for a thin, tall, and glass-covered skyscraper, which resembles his existing hotels. Both Obama and Trump have been closely involved in their projects, seeking to shape not just their legacies, but the structures. Obama, having repeatedly said he wanted to be an architect, has acknowledged that he relished the opportunity to provide design input. Quote, he made many good suggestions, and he made a few not-so-good suggestions. Billy Tessine, a lead architect on the project, told the Chicago Tribune. Trump, a longtime real estate developer before entering politics, has spoken repeatedly about his own love for construction projects, a dynamic playing out as he seeks to remake Washington, too. Obama's allies have offered their own jibes at Trump's library. At a 2018 roundtable of architects in New York, Robert A.M. Stern, who designed George W. Bush's presidential library, suggested that all presidents, even unpopular ones, are eventually honored by architects and designers. Quote, you know somebody's going to do the Trump library, Stern said. Nobody, nobody, Tessine interjected to cheers from the crowd. Even as Trump has mocked Obama's project, he did gesture last year at finding common ground. Quote, if he wanted help, I would give him help because I'm a really good builder and I build on time, on budget, Trump said last year in the Oval Office. I would love to help him with it, end quote. Turning now to the next article from the Washington Post. The local election that could topple Britain's prime minister, by Steve Hendricks. Ashton in Makerfield, England. At first glance, it might seem that Andy Burnham, the popular mayor of 3 million residents of bustling Greater Manchester, is bidding for a lesser job by running to be the backbench member of parliament for Makerfield, a downtrodden working-class constituency of just 105,000. But if he wins Makerfield's special election on Thursday, Burnham could well be running the entire country as prime minister by, like, July. It's hard to imagine a more consequential local vote to fill a vacant legislative seat than Thursday's by-election in this cluster of former coal mining towns tucked between the cities of Manchester and Liverpool in northwest England. Britain's quirky parliamentary system, combined with a Labour Party in open revolt against Prime Minister Keir Starmer, means that a Burnham victory here will give him a seat in the House of Commons and make him eligible to launch a Labour leadership challenge, one that Burnham, currently the most popular figure in the party, is well placed to win. The rules are as old as Big Ben. But even in Britain, it seems unprecedented for the keys to 10 Downing Street to dangle so immediately in the picking of a single local member of parliament, as if a fast track to the White House were at stake in electing a replacement member of Congress from a Chicago suburb. Quote, it's a sliding doors moment for British politics, said Jill Rutter, senior fellow at the Institute for Government, a London-based think tank. Quote, if he loses Makerfield by one vote on Thursday, things will happen completely differently than if he wins Makerfield by one vote, end quote. The result is a local election that feels like a national referendum. Quote, I can't remember anything like this in my life, said Wayne Waring, 64, a retired highway worker who was sipping coffee at Makerfield Town Center as a TV news crew outside interviewed another beleaguered voter. Quote, you can't get out the front door for all the campaign leaflets they drop, end quote. This all done at Makerfield moment is a result of Labour's tumultuous run since returning to power 2 years ago, and Britain's recent history of cycling through prime ministers like paper towels. Starmer swept into Downing Street in July 2024 on Labour's biggest landslide in a generation, ending 14 years of Conservative Party rule that included Brexit, the country's exit from the European Union. But early missteps, including cuts in winter fuel subsidies to the elderly, hollowed out Starmer's approval numbers. Within months, he was polling as low as Liz Truss, the Conservative Prime Minister who lasted 49 days before her own party booted her in 2022. As voters have soured on Labour and the Tories, they have rewarded formerly fringe parties, particularly Reform UK, the surging anti-immigration party led by Brexit architect Nigel Farage. Former UK trounced Labour in multiple recent elections, including 2 months ago when Labour lost more than 1,500 local council seats. In the resulting panic, nearly 100 Labour lawmakers called for Starmer to step down. Health Secretary Wes Streeting resigned last month in a prelude to a leadership challenge of his own. Defense Secretary John Healey quit in June, blaming Starmer's failure to further boost military spending. The prime minister is tottering. Into that void steps the 56-year-old Burnham, if Makerfield will have him. Burnham, left-leaning, working-class, Cambridge-educated, has been a Labour stalwart since joining the party as a teenager. He previously served in Parliament for 16 years for nearby Lee, serving brief terms as Minister of Health and of Culture. After making an unsuccessful run to lead the party in 2015, he swapped national office for local office and has been elected 3 times as Greater Manchester's mayor, building a record as a pragmatic populist. Most polls show him as the top choice of Labour voters to replace Starmer, but he's not a shoo-in. Streeting, who hails from the center-right, Tony Blair wing of the party, said Wednesday that he intends to initiate his leadership challenge within days. Starmer, reading the room, could step aside and anoint Burnham to succeed him, as the embattled Truss did under pressure when Rishi Sunak replaced her in 2022. But so far, the current prime minister has promised to fight. Under Labour Party rules, any challenger needs the formal backing of at least 81 party lawmakers, 20% of their 402 House of Commons members, to trigger a leadership vote. Then the contest goes to a wider vote of registered party members. The winner will be Labour's leader, and because Labour holds a majority in Parliament, the Prime Minister. The rest of UK's nearly 50 million voters must wait until the next general election to weigh in on who runs the country, which isn't required to happen before August 2029. To enter the fray, however, Burnham needs a seat in Parliament. So Josh Simmons, the Member of Parliament from Makersfield, already tarnished in a recent scandal over investigating journalists, opened one up for him. Quote, "I am standing aside so that Andy Burnham can return to his home, fight to re-enter Parliament, and if elected, drive the change our country is crying out for," Simmons said on resigning his seat. But first, Burnham has to win it. This corner of northwest England is where George Orwell came to live among unemployed miners to write The Road to Wigan Pier, his 1937 portrait of the working class as a symbol of everything the labor movement existed to defend. But like many parts of post-industrial Britain, it's no longer the solid labor territory it was for more than a century. The area voted in favor of leaving the EU in the 2016 Brexit vote by a margin of more than 2-1. 2 months ago, Reform UK won 7 of the 8 local council wards that make up the Makersfield constituency. Political experts say that most labor figures would lose Makersfield badly right now. If Burnham loses to Reform UK candidate Robert Kenyon, a plumber, council member, and military veteran, the calculus becomes much murkier for everyone involved. Starmer would be spared his most formidable challenger, but he would watch his party lose another seat as it has held for generations to a party that did not exist 10 years ago. If Burnham wins, he will sail into a leadership battle, having dented Reform UK's momentum, something Labour insiders are desperate to do.
1: They take hope that Burnham's local boy cred and successful run as mayor makes him more popular than his party. Quote, Andy Burnham is the only Labor candidate I would vote for, said Simon, 60, a lifelong Labor voter who went for the Green Party in May's local council elections and declined to give his last name because he said, quote, nothing good can come of it, end quote. Volunteers have poured in from around the country, mostly from Labor's well-organized machine, but also for Reform UK and another upstart anti-immigration party, Restore Britain. Quote, it's been crazy busy by any standard of by-election, said an official from the Burnham campaign. 3 days before the vote, a youth sports club where the Burnham campaign is based was crawling with volunteers picking up flyers and maps before heading out to canvass. And this article continues for quite some more length, so I will move on to the next article from the Washington Post. Hungry for a real disclosure day, some UFO watchers are miffed at Trump. By Gene Park. The federal government spent decades dismissing people who believe in aliens, but the Trump administration has gestured toward taking the issue seriously. So last month, when the White House launched a website called aliens.gov, scores of believers immediately clicked. Quote, they walk among us, the site declares. They've shopped in the same stores, attended the same classes as our children, and lived seemingly normal human existences, end quote. But it wasn't about unidentified flying objects or life forms at all. It was a web portal to boast about immigration arrests under President Donald Trump and an invitation to report undocumented neighbors. To believers, it was a bad week for this kind of fake out. The Pentagon had just dropped over 160 classified files on unidentified aerial phenomena, or UAP, the government's preferred acronym for what are popularly referred to as unidentified flying objects, or UFOs. Defense Secretary Pete Hegseth said the files had, quote, long fuel justified speculation, end quote, validating the beliefs of many in the community. A Pentagon site launched May 8th, war.gov/info, had received more than 1 billion visits by May 18th, according to Pentagon spokesman Sean Parnell. Meanwhile, the marketing machine for Disclosure Day, a long-awaited Steven Spielberg thriller about the government's effort to hide proof of alien existence, was firing up and fueling its own conspiracy theories, with the director suggesting that the film contains truth alongside fiction. But after the hype-upped file drop, the political bait and switch, and a blockbuster opening weekend, true believers watched the potential for a major Disclosure Day come and go, leaving some feeling deflated, if slightly less ignored. As disclosure enters the political and cultural mainstream, many believers say they're still searching for the one thing that's ever mattered, answers. There are some who can't help but tie Spielberg's release to the real-life movements at the Pentagon and among whistleblowers. End Times Productions, which frequently publishes conspiracy-laced videos to a YouTube channel that has nearly 1 million subscribers, posted a video arguing that the film is linked with truths about alien intelligence. The timing of it all wasn't lost on Jeremy Corbell, a tattooed, bearded, and jovial former martial arts fighter turned UFOologist who has spent years pressuring the government to release UAP footage, and fellow documentarian Michael Lazowski. They have just released Sleeping Dog, a film about the pushback to that pressure, and they've seen interest in their work escalate. Quote, there's a beauty to the online organic growth of this movement, Corbell told the Washington Post. He points to footage he posted in February of a UAP making sharp, sudden movements over Syria in 2021 as one of his biggest releases. That footage was among the files released in May by the Pentagon. Last Tuesday, UAP whistleblower and former Air Force intelligence officer David Grush stood on the steps of Capitol Hill alongside members of the House Task Force on the Declassification of Federal Secrets and accused intelligence agencies of hiding billions of dollars in secret spending from Congress. Tim Burchett, a Tennessee congressman and longtime UAP advocate, attended the news conference. Quote, we've got some whistleblowers, We got decorated heroes up there that have come forward with a lot of information, and we've a government that refuses to release files, Burchett told the Post. Quote, we have a president that's finally said enough is enough. President Trump kept his word to me, and now he's being blocked by people in these alphabet agencies, end quote. Quote, I've been briefed by some kid with a man bun who told me the president was on a need-to-know basis, an unelected bureaucrat. That's wrong. We're spending billions of dollars on something, he continued. What the heck are they spending the money on if they don't exist, end quote. Anna Kelly, a White House spokeswoman, said Trump directed the Pentagon releases, quote, because he is the most transparent president in history, end quote. Quote, while past administrations have sought to discredit or dissuade the American people, she said, the president is focused on providing maximum disclosure to the public, who can ultimately make up their own minds about the information contained in these files, end quote. Corbell isn't slowing down. His movie is out and so is Spielberg's, and he'll keep pushing for more files to be released. A new batch was made public Friday. Not knowing is OK,

0: This service is intended solely for individuals who cannot read conventional print due to a disability. Ineligible listeners risk infringing on copyright laws, and KPBS Radio Reading Service is not responsible for any violations that may occur. Our service may not be redistributed without our written consent. If you agree to these conditions, please continue listening.
1: Opportunity. Quote, it was almost like someone made it to make fun of the whole UFO disclosure thing, he said. Whoever put that together, it's a clown show, end quote. The White House at the time said the site collected arrest data, quote, to communicate just how many illegal aliens are present in our country and highlight the Trump administration's efforts to remove them, end quote. Shabazzian found his way into UAP communities after stumbling onto a Joe Rogan podcast interview with a Navy pilot who said he witnessed an unidentified object while aboard an aircraft carrier. Shabazzian says his belief in UFOs has made him more sympathetic toward life on Earth. Quote, this feeling of we're not alone, but also they're not doing anything. They're not any sort of threat. They're not hurting us, he said. It makes you think that sort of kindness must be the norm in the universe. It makes me want to be a better steward of the world, end quote. Meredith Spearman is a 38-year-old nurse and Substack writer near Chicago who covers the UAP community from the perspective of an experiencer, someone who believes they've made direct contact with non-human intelligence. Spearman, like many in the UAP community, including Spielberg, points to a 2017 New York Times article about the Pentagon's UFO program as a milestone for believers. Quote, I'm not worried about how experiencers come off, she said. I'm worried about how easy it apparently is to convince a country to stop seeing some of its own people as human, end quote. To Spearman, a real disclosure day means experiencers like her can talk about what happened to them without being ridiculed or losing jobs, relationships, or social standing. She says Spielberg's film is helping people like her feel a bit more optimistic. Quote, there's a real hope that this time we get treated as people instead of as a punchline, she said. Margaret Gell of Illinois is an experiencer, too. The 39-year-old artist has been watching these cycles ever since, she says. Her artwork, inspired by her experience, was misused for an infamous 2007 UFO hoax in California and Nevada. Disclosure to her would focus on alien life itself. Gell said she's dismayed when people center disclosure on technology and not those who might have made it. People who are in the community for power, self-interest, or enrichment bother her, too. She says she has seen people, even other experiencers, not take the topic seriously and instead treat it like, quote, fantasy lore. That'll do it for today. This has been Nancy Griwe reading The Washington Post for this Thursday, June 18th. Thank you for listening.

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1: Welcome to the reading of the New York Times for June 19th, 2026. As a reminder, Radio Eye is a reading service intended for people who are blind or have other disabilities that make it difficult to read printed material. Your reader for today is Patrick Lee Lucas. Today's recording features articles from Juneteenth in the New York Times over the years. Our first article, The History of Juneteenth. On June 19, 1865, enslaved African Americans in Texas were told they were free. A century and a half later, people across the United States continue to celebrate that day, which is now a federal holiday. The article is by Derek Bryson Taylor and was published originally June 12, 2024. Having a previous version published in 2020. Juneteenth, an annual commemoration of the end of slavery in the United States after the Civil War, has been celebrated by African Americans since the late 1800s. President Biden signed legislation in 2021 that made Juneteenth, which falls on June 19th, a federal holiday, after interest in the day was renewed during the summer of 2020 and the nationwide protests that followed the police killings of Black Americans, including

including George Floyd and Breonna Taylor. There has been a noticeable increase in Juneteenth celebrations across the United States over the past few years. Here's a brief guide to Juneteenth. How did Juneteenth begin? On June 19, 1865, about 2 months after the Confederate General Robert E. Lee surrendered at Appomattox, Virginia, Gordon Granger, a Union general, arrived in Galveston, Texas, to inform enslaved African Americans of their freedom and that the Civil War had ended. General Granger's announcement put into effect the Emancipation Proclamation, which had been issued nearly 2.5 years earlier, on January 1, 1863, by President Abraham Lincoln. The holiday is also called Juneteenth Independence Day, Freedom Day, or Emancipation Day. How is it celebrated? Early celebrations involved prayer and family gatherings and later included annual pilgrimages to Galveston by former enslaved people and their families, according to Juneteenth.com. In 1872, a group of African American ministers and businessmen in Houston purchased 10 acres of land and created Emancipation Park, which was intended to hold the city's annual Juneteenth celebration. Today, while some celebrations take place among families in backyards where food is an integral element, some cities, like Atlanta and Washington, hold larger events, including parades and festivals with residents, local businesses, and more. While celebrations in 2020 and 2021 were largely subdued by the coronavirus pandemic, many cities ramped up their plans in recent years. Galveston has remained a busy site for Juneteenth events over the years, said Douglas Matthews, who has helped coordinate them for more than 2 decades. After dedicating a 5,000-square-foot mural in 2021, in 2024, Galveston will celebrate the holiday with a reenactment march, a parade, and a festival. Organizers in Atlanta will hold a parade and music festival in Piedmont Park, and similar events are scheduled in Brooklyn, Los Angeles, Philadelphia, and Tulsa, Oklahoma. The path to a national holiday. In 1980, Texas became the first state to designate Juneteenth as a holiday. All 50 states in the District of Columbia now recognize the day in some form. In the wake of the nationwide protests against police brutality in 2020, the push for federal recognition of Juneteenth gained new momentum, and Congress quickly pushed through the legislation in the summer of 2021. In the House, the measure passed by a vote of 415-14, with all of the opposition coming from Republicans, some of whom argued that calling the new holiday Juneteenth Independence Day, echoing July 4th, would create confusion and force Americans to choose a celebration of freedom based on their race. On June 17, 2021, President Biden signed the bill into law, making Juneteenth the 11th holiday recognized by the federal government. At a White House ceremony, Mr. Biden singled out Opal Lee, an activist who at the age of 89 walked from her home in Fort Worth to Washington, D.C., and called her a, quote, grandmother of the movement to make Juneteenth a federal holiday, end quote. The law went into effect immediately, and the first federal Juneteenth holiday was celebrated the next day. The holiday is observed on June 18th as June 19th fell on a Saturday. Why has Juneteenth become so important? Following the killing of George Floyd, a 46-year-old black man who died in the custody of the Minneapolis police in May 2020, thousands of people around the United States poured into the streets in protest. Mr. Floyd's name, as well as the names of Ms. Taylor, Mr. Arbery, David McAtee, and others, became a rallying cry for change across the country, effectively re-energizing the Black Lives Matter movement. That change came in waves. In Minneapolis, officials banned the use of chokeholds and strangleholds by the police and said officers must intervene and report any use of unauthorized force. Democrats in Congress unveiled sweeping legislation targeting misconduct and racial discrimination by the police. The bill was the most expansive intervention into policing that lawmakers have proposed in recent memory. Companies across the business spectrum voiced support for the Black Lives Matter movement and either suspended or fired employees who mocked Mr. Floyd's death or made racist remarks. In April 2021, Derek Chauvin, a former Minneapolis police officer, was found guilty on 2 counts of murder in the death of Mr. Floyd. Mark Anthony Neal, an African American studies scholar at Duke University, said there are some comparisons between the end of the Civil War to the unrest that swept the country, adding that the moment felt like a quote-unquote rupture. Quote, the states are a little different, end quote, Mr. Neal said. Quote, I think Juneteenth feels a little different now, end quote, he said. Quote, it's an opportunity for folks to catch their breath about what has been this incredible pace of change and shifting that we've seen, end quote. And the next article in this special recording on Juneteenth is Why Juneteenth Matters. It was Black Americans who delivered on Lincoln's promise of a new birth of freedom, published originally June 18th, 2020. By Jamel Bowie.
Neither Abraham Lincoln nor the Republican Party freed the slaves. They helped set freedom in motion and eventually codified it into law with the 13th Amendment, but they were not themselves responsible for the end of slavery. They were not the ones who brought about its final destruction. Who freed the slaves? The slaves freed the slaves. Quote, slave resistance, end quote, as the historian Manisha Sinha points out in The Slave's Cause, A History of Abolition, quote, lay in the heart of the abolition movement, end quote. Quote, prominent slave revolts marked the turn toward immediate abolition, end quote, Sinha writes, and, quote, fugitive slaves united all factions of the movement and led the abolitionists to justify revolutionary resistance to slavery, end quote. When secession turned to war, it was enslaved people who turned a narrow conflict over union into a revolutionary war for freedom. Quote, from the first guns of Sumter, the strongest advocates of emancipation were the slaves themselves, end quote, the historian Ira Berlin wrote in 1992. Quote, lacking political standing or public voice, forbidden access to the weapons of war, slaves tossed aside the grand pronouncements of Lincoln and other Union leaders that the sectional conflict was only a war for national unity and moved directly to put their own agenda and that of their posterity atop the national agenda, end quote. All of this is apropos of Juneteenth, which commemorates June 19, 1865, when General Gordon Granger entered Galveston, Texas, to lead the Union occupation force and delivered the news of the Emancipation Proclamation to enslaved people in the region. This holiday, which only became a nationwide celebration among Black Americans in the 20th century, has grown in stature over the last decade as a result of key anniversaries. 2011 to 2015 was the sesquicentennial of the Civil War, trends in public opinion, the growing racial liberalism of left-leaning whites, and the rise of the Black Lives Matter movement. Over this last week, as Americans continued to protest police brutality, institutional racism, and structural disadvantage in cities and towns across the country, elected officials in New York and Virginia have announced plans to make Juneteenth a paid holiday, as have a number of prominent businesses like Nike, Twitter, and the NFL. There's obviously a certain opportunism here, an attempt to respond to the moment and win favorable coverage with as little sacrifice as possible. Paid holidays, while nice, are a grossly inadequate response to calls for justice and equality. But if Americans are going to mark and celebrate Juneteenth, then they should do so with the knowledge and awareness of the agency of enslaved people. Emancipation wasn't a gift bestowed on the slaves. It was something they took for themselves, the culmination of their long struggle for freedom, which began as soon as chattel slavery was established in the 17th century and gained even greater steam with the Revolution and the birth of the country committed, at least rhetorically, to freedom and equality. In fighting that struggle, Black Americans would open up new vistas of democratic possibility for the entire country. To return to Ira Berlin, who tackled this subject in The Long Emancipation, The Demise of Slavery in the United States, it is useful to look at the end of slavery as a, quote, a near-century-long process, end quote, rather than, quote, the work of a movement, even if that moment was a great civil war, end quote. Those in bondage were part of this process at every step of the way, from resistance and rebellion to escape, which gave them the chance as free blacks to weigh directly on the politics of slavery. Quote, they gave the slaves' oppositional activities a political form, end quote, Berlin writes, quote, denying the master's claim that malingering and tool-breaking were reflections of African idiocy and indolence, that sabotage represented the mindless thrashings of a primitive people, and that outsiders were the ones who always inspired conspiracies and insurrections, end quote. By pushing the question of emancipation into public view, Black Americans raised the issue of their, quote-unquote, status in freedom, and therefore, quote, the question of citizenship and its attributes, end quote. And as the historian Martha Jones details in Birthright Citizens, A History of Race and Rights in Antebellum America, it is Black advocacy that ultimately shapes the nation's understanding of what it means to be an American citizen. Quote, never just objects of judicial, legislative, or anti-slavery thought, end quote. Black Americans, quote, drove lawmakers to refine their thinking about citizenship. On the necessity of debating birthright citizenship, Black Americans forced the issue, end quote. After the Civil War, Black Americans, free and freed, would work to realize the promise of emancipation and to make the South a true democracy. They abolished property qualifications for voting and office holding, instituted universal manhood suffrage, opened the region's first public schools, and made them available to all children. They stood against racial distinctions and discrimination in public life and sought assistance for the poor and disadvantaged. Just a few years removed from degradation and social death, these millions, wrote W.E.B. Du Bois,
in Black Reconstruction in America, quote, took decisive and encouraging steps toward the widening and strengthening of human democracy, end quote. Juneteenth may mark just one moment in the struggle for emancipation, but the holiday gives us an occasion to reflect on the profound contributions of enslaved Black Americans to the cause of human freedom. It gives us another way to recognize the central place of slavery and its demise in our national story, and it gives us an opportunity to remember that American democracy has more authors than the shrewd lawyers and erudite farmer philosophers of the Revolution, that our experiment in liberty owes as much to the men and women who toiled in bondage as it does to anyone else in this nation's history. And the next article is a guest essay, The True Meaning of Juneteenth, originally published June 19th, 2022, by Casey Gerald. I won't pretend Juneteenth has always meant a lot to me. I was born in Texas, as were my parents and most of my kin, all the way back to at least the 19th century when some of them were enslaved. Still, for most of my life, the day was just another holiday marked on the community calendar, even if it was our day, a day for Black Texans. Perhaps one sign that a thing belongs to you is that you take it for granted. The past few years have forced some stronger feelings to the surface. I've grown possessive as our day has become everyone's. Since it became a federal holiday last year, Juneteenth is marked on every calendar, even those of folks like the Donald Trump supporter I met in Dallas last fall, who lamented this, quote, critical race theory stuff, end quote, being taught in schools and scoffed at the idea of, quote, unquote, white privilege. Last year, in a defiant mood, I vowed not to write about the holiday at all and instead spent it on the beach with my boyfriend in Galveston. Quote, love to the ancestors, end quote, I tweeted. Quote, let me know when the reparation checks arrive, end quote. More recently, my strong feelings were anger toward Walmart. This spring, the company released a commemorative sweet treat, celebration edition, Juneteenth ice cream, along with Juneteenth plates, napkins, and even a canned koozie that read, quote, it's the freedom for me, end quote. I was shocked at first, as were countless others. Then I asked myself, how exactly should the whole nation celebrate a day like this? Juneteenth is a peculiar holiday, perhaps befitting the, quote, peculiar institution, end quote, of slavery. That June 19th in 1865, the day we now celebrate as a nation, was the day that Black Texans officially received some of the stalest news in American history. Major General Gordon Granger stepped out on a balcony in Galveston and announced, quote, the people of Texas are informed that all slaves are free, end quote. It might have been thrilling to hear that news, but it was also outrageous to hear it so late, 2.5 years after President Abraham Lincoln issued the Emancipation Proclamation on January 1st, 1863, 2 months after the Confederacy's General Robert E. Lee surrendered, 2 months after Lincoln was killed. If we got upset about some Juneteenth ice cream, imagine how those roughly 250,000 enslaved Texans must have felt when they found out that they'd been victims of horrendous overtime fraud. But really, what holiday isn't distorted or irony-laden in this country? We celebrate Labor Day, while a 2021 report revealed that American workers have it worse than every other developed country when it comes to workplace benefits. We celebrate Thanksgiving, yet rarely acknowledge that that fabled first meal between the Native Americans and colonists would be followed by genocide. I don't even have to explain the absurdity of the FBI wishing us all a happy Martin Luther King's birthday. The Roman poet Juvenal signaled that an empire could control its citizens through giving them bread and circuses. The American empire gives us holidays. What are we to do with Juneteenth? I say we look to another bastardized American holiday, Easter. I was raised an evangelical Christian and sometimes think of all those Easter Sundays spent in church. New suits and dresses, Easter egg hunts, candy out the wazoo. Most of all, I think of how each year my cousin Rhodia Faye would rise before our congregation and recite James Weldon Johnson's The Crucifixion, a long dramatic poem detailing Christ's murder. By the time she reached the final stanza, she'd be trembling, sweating in tears. Quoting from the poem, oh, I tremble, yes, I tremble, it causes me to tremble, tremble, when I think how Jesus died, died on the steps of Calvary, how Jesus died for sinners, sinners like you and me. End of quote. Rhodia Day has passed on, so I can't ask her, but I do believe that she believed a man had hung and died for her 2,000 years ago. All the foolishness of Easter didn't dilute the event's meaning, didn't make her grief and gratitude less real. This Juneteenth, those are the feelings I'm channeling, grief and gratitude, even amid the silliness of Americans' pageantry. My grandmother Clarice was born in Pelham, Texas, a freedman's town. She took us grandchildren back for homecoming most years, sometimes even had us pick cotton, reminding us, quote, you've got to know your own history, end quote.
She also told us of the folks she knew in Pelham as a child, some of whom were born enslaved, a fact that horrified me. Clarice always refused my sympathies. Quote, child, don't be believing that folks say about how bad slavery was, end quote, she'd explain. Quote, everybody had a job, a place to stay, and something to eat. Now, if somebody came and paid you rent, you wouldn't be sitting up talking about you want to leave, would you? End quote. This dumbfounded me until I realized she was mostly joking, but there was something deeper in her response. I eventually learned more about the violence that met newly emancipated black Texans. Ku Klux Klansmen, along with local officials and everyday citizens, terrorized freedmen at will and without repercussions. They burned churches and homes, intimidated those who sought employment, and worse. General Joseph Jones Reynolds, a commander of the Department of Texas during Reconstruction, commented in 1868, quote, the murder of Negroes is so common as to render it impossible to keep an accurate account of them, end quote. The Equal Justice Initiative has tried, reporting more than 2,000 black women, men, and children were victims of racial terrorist lynchings during Reconstruction, which lasted from 1865 to 1877. Slavery was awful, no doubt, but emancipation brought its own unique cruelties. Former enslaved Texans were forced to craft lives from less than scratch, choose new names, attempt to reunite with stolen partners, siblings, and children. They faced daily threats of jail or worse because of the new black codes that severely restricted their freedom to work, but also their freedom to be unemployed or even to stand still for too long. The more I learned, the more I understood my grandmother's perspective. She'd heard the testimonies of those who'd had to navigate both the tragedy of slavery and the terror of emancipation. She couldn't let me underestimate the enormous price our people had paid to be free. I miss Clary so much some days, it's hard to think straight. I regret not asking more questions about our family and about her life in Pelham. As more folks in Clarice's generation pass away, we are losing the final physical links to those who know our history, who are our history. We can do no better this Juneteenth than to spend time with the elders who are still with us, get them to talk, record their stories. These historical and systematic injustices have not been resolved, but as black Americans, we cannot wait for the day when our country will pay the respect that is due our forebears or pay us those reparations. Instead of holding our breath, let us find the sweetest and freshest air we can find and breathe it as deeply as we can with joy. Let us grieve for our forebears and feel deep gratitude as we think of the enormous price our people paid so we could be free. Let us remember that despite the degradation of slavery, they lived fully human lives too. They laughed, they loved, they dreamed, they ate sweet treats. Let us pray to them and say, this year and always, thank you. And the next article is a guest essay. As Juneteenth goes national, we must preserve the local. Published originally June 16th, 2023 by Taya Miles. It's been 2 years since Juneteenth became a federal holiday, one we can celebrate together as a nation. The signing of the Juneteenth National Independence Day Act into law in 2021 was an expression of real progress in the collective understanding of black struggle that reinforced our national ideals of liberty and dignity. But I confess my ambivalence. I am worried about what the official national recognition might do to what has always been a community-based holiday. My own memories of Juneteenth, like those of so many others, are distinctly local. They are rooted in a sense of place. When I was young, that place was Eden Park, high on the hills along the Ohio River in Cincinnati, where I would spend the day contentedly with my mother and the many of other families who attended. Years later, after I had formed a family of my own with my spouse, who is not black or Midwestern, but Native American from Montana, discovering where Juneteenth events were held, who organized them, and who turned out was like holding a black light to the invisible inked map of the present and past African American community. When we moved to Ann Arbor, Michigan to start jobs at the university there, we kept an eye out for the flyers popping up on market bulletin boards and wooden street posts. Following these notices like a marked trail, we wound up at a park in a neighborhood near the Huron River and railroad tracks. The celebration we found there was small and free of charge, with clusters of family gathered to cook out, listen to music on boomboxes, and enjoy the summer day outdoors. We felt welcome and accepted. The location of this small event, it turned out, was an old black neighborhood that was changing over time as residents from different racial backgrounds and income levels moved into it for the river views. But even amid this demographic flux, the area retained its historic character.
It was here that Black University of Michigan students who faced housing discrimination near campus in the late 1800s and early 1900s could rent rooms in boarding houses, and where older Black homeowners still had vast lots where they cultivated thick gardens full of emerald collard green rose. If it had not been for that Juneteenth event, my husband and I would have missed the historic and communal character of this neighborhood, the place where we went on to buy our first home in the city 2 years later and rock our infant twins to sleep. Juneteenth festivities have long represented tucked-away spaces, deeply local, somewhat surprising, and fitted to the variances of Black life in America. They have supported microcultures of Black crafts and local economies of neighborhood enterprise, fostering the kind of community exchange that will be most sustainable in the future. Whether they are rural or urban, their local specificity and their hiddenness from those who would misunderstand their gravity have made Juneteenth events special and enduring. The best-known Juneteenth locale and its origin story is the one that has given the holiday its name, originating in Galveston, Texas, with Major General Gordon Granger's June 19, 1865, announcement of the Emancipation Proclamation issued 2 years earlier. His announcement informed slave people, who had been denied information as well as their rights, that freedom had come. In other parts of the country, Black communities celebrated what they called Emancipation Day, keyed to a different historical timestamp. Most often, this day commemorated the end of slavery in the West Indies in 1833, effective August 1834. Many Black communities along the Atlantic seaboard celebrated Emancipation Day. Among them was Boston's long-standing politically active population, which the historian Jacqueline Jones has shown in her new book, No Right to an Honest Living, was made up of free families extending back to the end of slavery in Massachusetts in the 1780s, freedom seekers and recent refugees from the South and immigrants from the Caribbean. Boston's Emancipation Day tradition has reemerged under the banner of Juneteenth as local organizations like the Museum of African American History celebrate the holiday in the heart of the historic Black community situated around the African Meeting House on the narrow lanes of Beacon Hill. On the island of Nantucket, a petite slip of fog-dipped land beyond Cape Cod and Martha's Vineyards, MAAH is extending this Juneteenth observance. There, Juneteenth will be celebrated in the historic building of another African American meeting house, which will have a bicentennial anniversary in 2025. A Black and Wampanoag whaling community built the structure as a multi-purpose church and school in a neighborhood called New Guinea in the 1820s. As one of the oldest buildings constructed by a free Black community in this country, Nantucket's African Meeting House has just been awarded a capital project grant from the African American Cultural Heritage Action Fund of the National Trust for Historic Preservation. The celebration of Juneteenth on Nantucket will highlight the precious history of a place where people of African and indigenous descent joined together as families and made a living off the bounty of the sea. 2,000-plus miles west of Massachusetts, Montanans will observe a refashioned Juneteenth holiday this year. Perhaps like Nantucket and the Massachusetts Cape and Islands, Montana is largely imagined by the rest of the country as a white place with only a glancing acknowledgement of the significant indigenous populations and histories there. But Montana also has had a long and complex Black history, which has only recently been reconstructed through a multimedia project of the Montana Historical Society. A handful of Black fur traders crossed into the Rocky Mountains West in the mid-19th century, but most African Americans migrated to Montana after the Civil War. In the 1870s and 1880s, Buffalo soldiers of the 9th and 10th Cavalry Regiments and the 24th and 25th Infantry Regiments moved west to man forts. Black women sometimes accompanied their soldiering husbands and at other times arrived with white officers or white families to work as domestics. As the Black population grew in Montana in the late 19th century and early 20th century, tens of thousands of people formed communities in or near cities such as Havre, Great Falls, Butte, and Helena. There they followed the demonstrated patterns of African-American priorities, erecting schools and churches and developing practices of mutual aid. Some of these Black newcomers married into indigenous families, navigating dual and triple allegiances. As the historian Anthony Wood has detailed in his 2021 book, Black Montana, African-American residents in the city of Butte celebrated Emancipation Day with a pilgrimage by train into the snow-peaked mountains where they enjoyed picnics, fun, and frivolities. In the Great Plains states of Nebraska, Kansas, South Dakota, and Wyoming, Black residents gathered to observe Emancipation Day, too. They were people who had moved from the cotton belt and rice fields south to form rural settlements on acreage opened through the U.S. Homestead Act of 1862, a law that distributed ill-gotten native lands.
As shown in a research project led by Richard Edwards at the University of Nebraska Center for Great Plains Studies, African Americans in the region ritualized emancipation as a communal act of remembrance. Celebrations across the Great Plains and in Montana most likely commemorated not the well-known Galveston, Texas moment, or even the British West Indies moment, but instead a closer regional history. August of 1865, later formalized in the Treaty of 1866, when African-descended people owned by Native Americans of the Muscogee Nation in nearby Indian Territory, present-day eastern Oklahoma, were freed from bondage. In 2023, for the second year in a row, the Montana Historical Society, in partnership with the Holter Museum of Art and the Myrna Loy Theater, will host a free Juneteenth festival, drawing on a local history of diversity and perseverance. Based in Helena, these activities include a trolley ride, reminiscent of those Butte train rides more than a century ago, a tour of Black historic sites, a documentary film about an 1897 cross-country journey by Black soldiers of the 25th Infantry to test whether bikes could replace horses, a dance, food, and a teenage art workshop. Juneteenth celebrations mounted by groups on the ground grow out of these rich histories, help us to recognize them, and illuminate pathways toward greater understanding and connection where people live, work, and visit. But the day's new national recognition has brought a level of commercialization that threatens to eclipse these local celebrations in all their wondrous specificity. Today, we can find Juneteenth t-shirts aplenty at Walmart, a Juneteenth makeup sale courtesy of an online boutique, and apparel on Etsy, boasting the ironic claim, "Culture not for sale in Kwanzaa colors." In just 2 years, we've already seen examples of how this kind of rapid commercialization can go awry. In 2021, Target had to admit that a Juneteenth display of hot sauce, Kool-Aid, and watermelon, quote, missed the mark, end quote, and Walmart apologized in 2022 for making and marketing Juneteenth ice cream. When we allow corporations and distant event planners to hijack Juneteenth, we'd lose the texture of these varied places and their particular commemorations. We share the responsibility to prevent that. In the middle of the Civil War, in October of 1863, President Abraham Lincoln inaugurated Thanksgiving Day, a proclamation written by Secretary of State William Henry Seward after long-term lobbying by the writer and editor Sarah Josepha Hale. We know this Thanksgiving vision was exclusionary, advancing what the historian David Silverman has described as a false narrative about indigenous and English settler relations. But over time, the practice of the holiday has had the unifying impact of bringing people of diverse heritage together around a shared identity and a meal, creating a sense of both commonality and intimacy. Resisting homogenization and commodification, Thanksgiving gatherings orient toward relationships, families, friends, and neighbors converge in homes, churches, community centers, and shelters for unhoused people to break bread and express gratitude, a ritual of connection. With care and concerted effort, the Juneteenth holiday might rival Thanksgiving as a new communal ritual, highlighting the value of shared freedoms as our work week tempo slows and our personal rhythms align, even as we notice and cherish the treasure of each distinct celebration. In these right-sized gatherings in parks, on blocks, at town greens and city squares, we can gain so much more than kitschy displays and logo t-shirts. Loneliness dispelled, neighborhood sustained, and a torn national fabric slowly darned from the inside out. For the sake of our history and maybe our country, we should let 1,000 Juneteenths bloom. Our next article is from the Opinion page on Juneteenth, Freedom Came with Strings Attached, published originally on June 18, 2024 by Charles Blow. Last week at a Juneteenth concert on the South Lawn of the White House, Vice President Kamala Harris said that on June 19, 1865, after Union troops arrived in Galveston, Texas, quote, the enslaved people of Texas learned they were free, end quote. On that day, she said, quote, they claimed their freedom, end quote. With those words, Harris, who stood alongside President Biden when he admirably signed the legislation that made Juneteenth a federal holiday, expressed a common oversimplification, one born of our tendency to conjugate history's complexities. Although it's a mark of progress to commemorate the end of American slavery, it's imperative that we continue to underscore the myriad ways in which Black freedom was restricted long after that first Juneteenth. To start, there is some debate over whether most of the estimated 250,000 enslaved people in Texas at the time didn't know about the Emancipation Proclamation. As the Harvard professor Henry Louis Gates Jr. told me recently, quote, I have never met a scholar who believes that's true, end quote. But more important, emancipation was not true freedom, not in Texas and not in most of the American South where a vast majority of Black people lived. It was quasi-freedom. It was an ostensible freedom. It was freedom with more strings attached than a marionette.
Most black people couldn't claim their freedom on June 19, 1865, because their bodies and their free will were still being policed to nearly the same degree and with the same inveterate racism that Southern whites had aimed at them during slavery. The laws governing the formerly enslaved, quote, were very restrictive in terms of where they could go, what kind of jobs they could have, where they could live in certain communities, end quote, said Dana Ramey Berry, the Dean of Humanities and Fine Arts at the University of California, Santa Barbara, and the author of The Price for Their Pound of Flesh, The Value of the Enslaved from Womb to Grave in the Building of a Nation. As the Rediscovering Black History blog at the National Archives notes, quote, most white Texans desired to keep blacks as close to their formerly enslaved status as possible. Therefore, they fiercely resisted any actions that would potentially elevate blacks to competitive social, political, and economic status, end quote. This was true throughout much of the former Confederacy, but it was explicit. Upon arrival in Galveston, the Union General Gordon Granger delivered General Order No. 3, which said the, quote, connection heretofore existing between former masters and slaves, end quote, would become, quote, that between employer and hired labor, end quote, and that, quote, freedmen are advised to remain quietly at their present homes and work for wages, end quote. The order also had a curious stipulation that freedmen would, quote, not be supported in idleness, end quote. It would, of course, be completely understandable if, after being forced to work entirely for another's gain for your whole life, the exercise of freedom that you might choose first would be a respite, and beyond that, you might decide who in your family should work outside the home and who in it, but that agency was largely denied to black people. A notice from Granger published days later in the Galveston Daily News informed the public that, quote, no persons formerly slaves will be permitted to travel on the public thoroughfares without passes or permits from their employers, end quote. In other words, white people would still dictate where black people could be. The notice went on to say that, quote, idleness is sure to be productive of vice, and humanity dictates that employment be furnished these people, while the interest of the Commonwealth imperatively demands it in order that the present crop may be secured. In 1866, a Texas state constitutional convention adopted the state's black codes, codifying suffocating limits on black autonomy. As the Texas State Library and Archives Commission describes these laws, quote, African Americans without jobs often were assigned to white guardians for work without pay. The penalty for quitting often included imprisonment for breach of contract. Other laws prevented freedmen from having free access to public facilities. Stiff fines were levied against African Americans for violating curfews, possessing firearms, or displaying objectionable public behavior, harsh speeches, or insulting gestures. They were not allowed to testify against whites, serve on juries or state militias, or to vote, end quote. In this way, the codes, quote, outlined a status for African Americans not too much reviewed from their earlier condition as slaves, end quote. Beyond this, for black people in the 1870s, being a convict in Texas essentially meant relegation to enslavement, because that was when the state's convict leasing program took off. The 13th Amendment, ratified in 1865, outlawed slavery and involuntary servitude, quote, except as a punishment for crime whereof the party shall have been duly convicted, end quote, an exception Southern states and businesses exploited, making routine the practice of leasing convicts, usually black convicts, as unpaid labor, generating tremendous profits in the process. As Douglas Blackman writes in the Pulitzer Prize-winning Slavery by Another Name, his marvelous, devastating book about the system of convict leasing, quote, the concept of reintroducing the forced labor of blacks as a means of funding government services was viewed by whites as an inherently practical method of eliminating the cost of building prisons and returning blacks to their appropriate position in society, end quote. And this labor was often brutal. Whereas enslavers had perverse financial incentives to keep the enslaved alive and relatively healthy, to them the enslaved were assets to be sold, passed down, and borrowed against. Those who exploited convicts for their labor had no such incentives. The question of labor is at the core of how we must understand emancipation and reconstruction, because American slavery, an entire capitalist system representing billions of dollars in wealth, was built on free black labor, was brought to its knees, and would have to be propped up. Newly freed black people were fed back to the machine to keep it running. Some vestiges of the convict leasing system remain in place as convicts continue to be forced to perform free or extremely low-paying labor to produce a wide range of products, some of which you might have in your home now. As an investigative report by the Associated Press published in January found, quote, the goods these prisoners produce wind up in the supply chains of a dizzying array of products found in most American kitchens, from Frosted Flake cereals and ballpark hot dogs to gold medal flour, Coca-Cola, and Riceland rice, end quote.
Yes, some of the constraints placed on Black Americans during the Emancipation and Reconstruction eras were addressed by the 13th, 14th, and 15th Amendments to the Constitution, known as the Reconstruction Amendments, but not all of them. Perhaps the best way to consider Juneteenth is not as the moment Black people attained freedom, but as a moment in the long-running struggle to realize freedom. When slavery is replaced by a succession of systems, Black codes, Jim Crow, mass incarceration, that through diminished in their brutality, oppress on the same principles, a true comprehensive freedom still eludes. As Corey Walker, the director of the program in African American Studies at Wake Forest University, emphasizes, the idea of freedom, particularly for Black people in this country, is continuously being negotiated and contested. So, quote, Juneteenth marks a moment in the ever-evolving and expanding project of American democracy, end quote. Quote, it is, end quote, he said, quote, a project that is never complete, it is never fulfilled, even at the moment of Juneteenth, and it's one that is ever-evolving to this day, end quote. And the next article, the ever-evolving Juneteenth table, as more and more people celebrate the holiday, some Black Americans are beginning to personalize the traditional menu. By Corsha Wilson, originally published June 17th, 2025. Hamburgers, hot dogs, plenty of red sodas on ice. That was the chef Lana Lagomarsini's Juneteenth menu for years as she celebrated with her cousins in Harlem. But over time, her celebrations evolved, especially when it came to food. For the past 4 years, along with the chefs Nana Araba Wilmot and Deborah Jean, she's hosted a Juneteenth cookout in Brooklyn for a couple hundred guests. Its atmosphere is familiar. A DJ plays music, guests mingle. But the menu, a mix of contributions from all three chefs, tells a story that starts in West Africa and winds through the Caribbean and the Americas before stopping in New York City. Juneteenth commemorates June 19, 1865, when the last enslaved African Americans in Galveston, Texas, were told they were freed about 2.5 years after the Emancipation Proclamation was issued. The holiday became a national focal point in 2020 amid protests spurred by the killing of George Floyd and was declared a national holiday in 2021. Now, the traditional foods of the holiday, like barbecue and red food and drink, meant to symbolize the blood of enslaved ancestors, are sharing space with dishes that represent the diverse histories and regional differences of Black American cooking. In the hands of some chefs and home cooks, the Juneteenth table continues to grow, reflecting its celebrants' histories and backgrounds. Quote, I want to make dishes that represent my ancestors for sure and what I've learned as a chef, end quote, Ms. Lagomarsini said. This year, she's making her oxtails, braised with tamarind paste and guava, ingredients that speak to her time spent in the Caribbean. A green tomato chow chow highlights her ties to the American South, and grilled vegetables with sassafras chimichurri add a North American accent to a South American sauce that she learned while working in Patagonia. Red drinks will still have a place at the table, even in the form of sparkling hibiscus punch. For some, like Tonya Abari, the holiday represents an opportunity to both honor past generations and teach future ones. Mrs. Abari, a home cook, didn't grow up celebrating the holiday. In fact, she wasn't even introduced to it till she was in her 20s, visiting Houston with friends. Quote, initially, I felt really embarrassed, end quote, she said. Quote, how did my schools growing up and the college I went to not tell me about this holiday, end quote. She began looking into the holiday for herself, even writing a children's book, Let's Celebrate Juneteenth. Now she shapes her holiday around her 3- and 10-year-old daughters, serving a mix of foods she and her Nigerian-American husband hold dear. Their table includes jollof rice, tea cakes, and magenta-colored hibiscus tea. Last year, they made ice cream sandwiches with red velvet cake. Her Juneteenth also starts early. Quote, we do a Noonteenth celebration, end quote, she said. Quote, because the kids are usually in bed by the time fireworks happen, end quote. Warren Luckett, the founder and managing partner of Black Restaurant Week, who grew up celebrating the holiday in Houston, Juneteenth legally became a Texas holiday in 1980, now incorporates non-traditional dishes into his spreads. For him, Juneteenth looks like family barbecues or going to Martin Luther King Boulevard and seeing Black cowboys riding horses or people playing dominoes. His Juneteenth table still includes the boiled crawfish, beef brisket, watermelon, and sausages of his family celebrations, but it also presents a way, quote, to celebrate the culinary contributions of Black people across the African diaspora, end quote. So he brings in vegan, Caribbean, and West African dishes. Mr. Luckett said he hoped that more and more people would honor the holiday, but with a spirit of remembrance, quote, while we want the country to celebrate, end quote, he said, quote, we want to make sure people know the history, end quote. For Mrs. Abari, that knowledge was a gift.
Quote, I was able to release the shame and guilt around not knowing and focus on making sure my kids know, end quote, she said, adding that readers have begun sending photos of their celebrations and spreads. Quote, learning that history can be like a homecoming, end quote, Mrs. Abari said. Quote, but you're coming home to who you are, end quote. And now to those recipes. Tamarind glazed oxtails recipe from Lana Lagomarsini, adapted by Corsha Wilson. Here are the ingredients. Yield 6 to 8 servings. 7 pounds of oxtails in 1 to 2 inch pieces. Salt and freshly ground black pepper. 1 tablespoon of neutral oil. 2 large yellow onions, roughly chopped. 1 3-inch piece of fresh ginger. 1 head of garlic, halved crosswise. 1 whole seasoning pepper, aji dulce or seeded habanero pepper. 2 dried bay leaves. 1 tablespoon of black peppercorns. 2 cups of guava wine, or 1 cup of dry white wine and 1/2 cup of guava paste. 1 14- to 18-ounce jar of tamarind concentrate. 2 tablespoons of beef stock concentrate, or 2 beef bouillon cubes. 1/2 cup of lightly packed brown sugar. 1/2 cup of molasses, plus more as needed. 2 tablespoons apple cider 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Chopped peanuts and cilantro sprigs for serving, optional, and chow chow, homemade or store-bought, for serving. Preparation. Step 1. In 2 large bowls, rinse the oxtails in several changes of cool water. Drain and transfer to paper-lined sheets and pat dry. Season oxtails liberally with salt and pepper. Let sit 20 minutes to absorb seasonings. Step 2. Heat oil in a large Dutch oven or other 8-quart braising pot over medium-high heat. Working in batches, sear the oxtails until a rich, deep brown on both sides. Cut 6 minutes per batch. Each batch is done browning. Transfer the sheet pans. Discard the paper towels first. Step 3. Reduce the heat to medium and add the onions, ginger, and garlic to the pot and season with salt. Cook, stirring occasionally and scraping up the brown bits until onions are softened, about 5 minutes. Add seasoning, pepper, bay leaves, and peppercorns. Cook, stirring for a minute, then stir in the guava wine, tamarind concentrate, beef stock concentrate, and enough water, 3 to 3.5 cups, to mostly submerge the oxtails. Return oxtails to the pot and increase the heat to high. Once simmering, reduce the heat to simmer gently, mostly covered, until fall off the bone tender, 3 to 3.5 hours. Step 4. Using tongs, remove oxtails from the cooking liquid to a large bowl and set aside. Using a ladle, skim off as much fat from the surface of the cooking liquid as possible. Strain the cooking liquid into a second large pot and stir in brown sugar, molasses, vinegar, and Worcestershire sauce. Simmer over medium until syrupy and reduce by at least a third or half, about 15 to 20 minutes. As the sauce reduces, skim off any fat or scum periodically. Step 5. Taste and adjust the seasonings with additional brown sugar, vinegar, Worcestershire sauce, and salt. The sauce should taste rich, tangy, and balanced. Return oxtails to the pot and heat through. Serve with peanuts, cilantro sprigs, and chow chow alongside. A tip, seasoning peppers, also known as aji dulce, look similar to habaneros but offer all of the flavor with a little of the habanero's heat. They're widely used across Latin America and the Caribbean. Oxtails can often be found or special ordered from butchers and are widely available in Latin American and Caribbean meat markets. Total time for this recipe, 6 hours, prep time of 20 minutes, and cooking time about 5.5 hours. It received a 4-star rating. And this concludes the reading of the New York Times for Juneteenth of 2026. Your reader today has been Patrick Lee Lucas. If you have any questions, comments, or suggestions concerning this program, please feel free to call us at 859-422-6390. Thank you for listening, and now please stay tuned for continued programming on Radio I.

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1: Welcome. This is Rebecca Shore for Radio Eye, and today I will be reading from a special edition of Smithsonian Magazine, America 250, Revolutionary Spark. As a reminder, Radio Eye is a reading service intended for people who are blind or have other disabilities that make it difficult to read printed material. Please join me now for the first article, which is part two of America's Original Travel Influencer Drew Up a Revolutionary Itinerary 200 Years Ago. There's still plenty to see along the way. By Tony Parate. In the first part of our story, we explored how Gideon Minor Davison's 1820s guidebook, The Fashionable Tour, helped define one of the earliest distinctly American travel itineraries, a route from New York City through the Hudson Valley and Saratoga Springs to Buffalo and Niagara Falls. The author explains that the guidebook emerged at a moment of growing national confidence after the War of 1812, when new transportation technologies such as steamships and later the Erie Canal made leisure travel more practical for a rising middle class. Davison's innovation lay in combining practical advice, fares, schedules, and lodging with patriotic storytelling tied to Revolutionary War landmarks, turning travel into both a recreational and nationalistic experience. To test how well Davison's directions still hold up, the author retraces much of the original route in the present day, visiting sites such as Lower Manhattan, West Point, the Cat's

0: Catskills, Saratoga, and stretches of the Erie Canal. Along the way, we learn how early tourism blended natural beauty, luxury resorts, art, and history, helping shape a national identity rooted in American landscapes and revolutionary memory. Even where original hotels, wharves, or canal traffic have disappeared, many views, monuments, and historic sites remain, allowing modern travelers to reconnect with the excitement that made this grand tour so influential two centuries ago. For an experience of the canal itself, the author arranged a rendezvous at its endpoint in Buffalo. After driving through industrial backblocks, he met members of the city's Maritime Center at the ruins of the canal's western terminus, where the 73-foot-long wooden replica of an 1825 canal boat called the Seneca Chief, painted canary yellow with green and brown trim, was moored. Here now is part two. As we glided, John Montague, the Maritime Center's president emeritus, explained that the center began rebuilding 19th-century watercraft to help Buffalo recover its civic pride after a long period of economic depression. Quote, "There was a tremendous wealth here once," he said, "including the world's largest collection of wheat silos and the most millionaires per capita in the early 20th century. Quote, "Every great American architect built something for Buffalo aristocrats, from Henry Hobson Richardson to Frank Lloyd Wright. The city has been struggling with its identity since the 1960s, when its industry declined and it became part of the Rust Belt. But if you look at its flag, the first things you see are a lighthouse and a canal boat. The Erie Canal is what made Buffalo. It was America's real gateway to the West." End quote. 8 hours later, we floated through the Deep Cut, a 7-mile stretch of solid rock that presented the most challenging engineering obstacle when it was dug by hand in 1825, and into our goal, Lockport. We were greeted on the dock by an eager crowd of passers-by and locals who had spotted the antique-looking vessel's arrival, as well as representatives of an artisanal beer company named after one of the canal's fond 19th-century nicknames, the Big Ditch. From Buffalo, it was only 20 miles to the Holy Grail for nature lovers in the 1820s, Niagara Falls, which most Americans had seen only in engravings. Travelers could visit the falls during a hectic day trip by stagecoach from Buffalo, but most preferred to stay at the newly opened Cataract House. From there, it was a 5-minute walk to Goat Island, which divides the American Falls from Horseshoe Falls on the Canadian side, although Davison warned that the two rickety bridges over the frightful abyss could strike terror in the faint-hearted. Some travelers, he wrote, turned back. But once across, a network of stairs, trails, and viewing platforms afforded breathtaking views. The strategic location also made the Cataract House a favored stop on the Underground Railroad. Black waitstaff helped runaways from the South, who were disguised as servants, slip out a side door and row to safety in Canada. The Cataract House burned down in 1945, but I pulled up across the street from its old location at the Red Coach Inn, opened in 1923 and named in honor of the scarlet stagecoach the Marquis de Lafayette used in 1825 during his farewell tour of the United States. The elderly French hero of the Revolutionary War was so awed by the grandeur of the falls that he fantasized about getting a summer cottage there, according to his travel companion and chronicler, André Nicolas Levasseur. Feeling a light spray on my face, I followed a thunderous roar into Niagara Falls State Park, across a thankfully solid bridge onto Goat Island and over to Terrapin Point. Confronting the falls, I took in the sensory assault that the Philadelphia lawyer and aesthete Dilworth Gilpin, a guidebook author and Davison imitator, described thus: "The vast body of water whirling and fretting and foaming among the rapids above, the deep and death-like stillness with which it approaches the precipice, then gathering all its mighty force, the plunge which it makes into the abyss below, the vapor clouds, the rainbow, now glowing, now fading away, and above all, the ceaseless roar, which diffuses through the mind a feeling of ungovernable awe. As I retraced my route back south, I had one last mission on my grand tour. While my jaunt on the Seneca Chief gave me the experience of being on the Erie Canal, I had found spending time on the once-teeming Hudson River difficult. But then I received word from a man named N.D. Austin, an artist, a designer, and, of all things, a tugboat captain I had heard about from friends of friends in Brooklyn. He and a vintage tug owned by the nonprofit Tideland Institute, Shoefly, were at an annual tugboat roundup upriver. Austin suggested I hop aboard in the port of Hudson and return to New York City, 120 miles south, in traditional maritime style. The following afternoon, we chugged across the mirror flat waters of the Hudson in an inflatable motorboat toward Shoefly, whose stately bulk was anchored midway in the river's flow. It's an entirely different experience seeing the Hudson from the water, Austin said as a blue heron swooped past. To see the river, you've got to be on the river. The only sign of civilization on either of the densely forested, rocky shores was a ship's graveyard with decaying hulls poking from the waterline. After we clambered aboard the tugboat, we were joined by other vintage watercraft, a ramshackle houseboat, a string of old yachts, and a restored schooner called Apollonia that runs cargo to New York City entirely by sail, each part of a modest and quirky maritime community that still exists along the Hudson. The vessels were lashed together to the tug, creating an improvised platform for around 50 people to enjoy a unique floating social gathering, complete with string musicians performing Herman Melville-era sea shanties. It turned out to be a more immersive adventure than expected. After we weighed anchor the next morning, Austin handed me the wheel so he and two crew members could focus on minor repairs. And so I found myself steering the vessel south along the Hudson, keeping an eye on a navigational chart that showed the river's depth and location of buoys and other markers while Austin blasted opera from a sound system and saluted passing vessels with salvaged ship's horns and bells. After sleeping a second night on the floor of the tug's wheelhouse, I awoke to find the river enveloped in a ghostly mist. The sun burned weakly through. As I stood on the prow, watching the shapes of ancient trees on the banks drift in and out of the fog, past and present blurred. It could have been a moody scene painted by Thomas Cole or conjured by James Fenimore Cooper, whose adventures frequently took place along these shores. But more importantly for me, it was a 19th-century traveler's dream. For 2 weeks I had followed the earliest American tourist guidebook, and this was precisely the wild escape it offered. Immersion in a distinctive and inspiring American landscape. As Davison promised, I had a taste of the sublime. Accompanying this article, Key Takeaways, The First American Tourists. Gideon Davison Minor's 1822 guidebook blended a fixed route, travel tips, and revolutionary history. That same year, America's population surpassed 10 million, explaining how a growing middle class enabled a travel market at scale. In 1824, the painter Thomas Cole took his first Hudson River steamboat trip, and his subsequent landscape paintings helped transform upstate New York into a travel destination. The Erie Canal opened the next year, providing pleasant and scenic travel from the Hudson to Niagara Falls and the Great Lakes. By the 1930s, Hudson River luxury steamers proliferated. Resorts in the Catskills and Saratoga Springs were major destinations, and copycat guidebooks were in wide circulation. Next, at a pivotal moment of the Civil War, Frederick Douglass delivered a speech that reframed what was at stake if slavery stood. In The Mission of War, America's incomparable orator helped turn public sentiment in favor of the Union and Abraham Lincoln, beginning the process of national regeneration. By David W. Blight. In the cold early months of the election year 1864, the abolitionist Frederick Douglass wrote a speech called The Mission of the War and took it on the road, delivering it dozens of times in towns and churches to which he'd been invited across the northern states. The speech was one of Douglass' rhetorical masterpieces in a 50-year career as perhaps America's preeminent orator. In this pivotal moment of the Civil War, Douglass crafted a work that served several purposes: a partisan election campaign address on behalf of Abraham Lincoln and a war propaganda speech to boost Northern morale. It was also a bid to redefine the conflict. The speech forcefully called for an abolition war that would transform the country forever, insisting that moral ends transcended policy imperatives. And finally, it offered a Bible-inspired apocalyptic vision of history as sometimes requiring violent rendings and regenerations. For Douglass, all was at stake in 1864, whether the American experiment would survive and, even more crucial, whether and how slavery would truly be destroyed and a new country forged from its ashes. Douglass performed his mission speech in the vein of Jeremiah, the Hebrew prophet he most closely emulated. Douglass heeded God's admonition to Jeremiah, "I have this day set thee over the nations and over the kingdoms, to root out and to pull down, to build and to plant." According to Douglass, the Civil War was a, quote, potent teacher, end quote, its lessons written in, quote, characters of blood. For the former slave, the struggle was a holy war, a fight against naked barbarism on behalf of, quote, a nobler and grander cause than the world had ever seen. Raining down poignant metaphors and flowing refrains, Douglass personified slavery 14 times in one paragraph and warned against a slaveholding peace and against complacency in the coming election. "Let but the little finger of slavery get back into this Union," he declared, "and in 1 year you shall see its whole body again upon our backs." The speech appealed to his listeners' moral hearts. It also marked a new political role for Douglass. No longer casting himself as a reformer or the mere voice of conscience, he was now a radical patriot arguing for revolution. "The most hopeful fact of the hour," Douglass announced, "is that we are now in a salutary school, the school of affliction. If sharp and signal retribution, long protracted, wide-sweeping and overwhelming, can teach a great nation respect for the long-despised claims of justice, surely we shall be taught now and for all time to come." This was history presented as bloody, bitter instruction, an unfolding tragedy in which catharsis, Douglass said, offered real hope. That winter and summer, neither side was assured victory, and the loss of life had reached a scale no one had foreseen. Lincoln stood for re-election to the presidency in what was the first ever general election conducted by a republic during a civil war. He would be opposed by the Democrat George B. McClellan, the former commanding general whom Lincoln had fired in great controversy after the Battle of Antietam in 1862. Since his Emancipation Proclamation of January 1, 1863, Lincoln and the Republicans had been stamped by Democrats as the dangerous party of black freedom and equality. Democrats ran the most racist campaign on record to that time. They called Lincoln Abraham Africanus I, and even invented the word miscegenation to argue that electing Republicans would somehow codify forced interracial marriage. That August, Lincoln invited Douglass to the White House. The president needed the most important African-American leader on his side at a moment of dire crisis when he believed he might lose the election. he asked the radical abolitionist if he should back away from the emancipation policy in response to Northern public opinion, to which Douglas, as Lincoln expected, delivered an emphatic no. Astonishingly, Lincoln also asked Douglas to organize an effort to funnel as many slaves as possible out of the Upper South before Election Day in November, in case McClellan and the Democrats won, thwarting emancipation forever. Douglas returned to his home in Rochester, New York, and began to recruit agents for the Border State Liberation Scheme. But he was, in effect, saved by events. On September 2nd, just days after the Democratic National Convention in Chicago nominated McClellan, news spread across the country that Atlanta had fallen to General William Tecumseh Sherman after a long siege. Confederates' rising hopes plummeted, and many war-weary Northerners suddenly saw victory on the horizon. With morale boosted, Lincoln was re-elected with 55% of the popular vote, and the policy of emancipation was reaffirmed even by Union troops, who, in a massive and unprecedented soldier vote, cast 76% of their ballots for the Republican. The school of affliction, though, was hardly over. The war still had to be prosecuted to its haunting end, and the long and turbulent aftermath of Reconstruction lay ahead. In his extraordinary speech, which undoubtedly helped turn public sentiment, Douglas had announced that the, quote, mission of this war is national regeneration. The address ended with a peroration that prefigured Martin Luther King Jr.'s in his I Have a Dream speech 99 years later. If remaking the United States on the doctrine of equality before the law could be accomplished, Douglas proclaimed, our glory as a nation will be complete, our peace will flow like a river, and our foundations will be the everlasting rocks. And with this article, did you know Frederick Douglass' sons fought for the Union? After Douglass campaigned for black enlistment in the Union Army, helping recruit black troops, two of his sons, Lewis Henry and Charles Remond, served in Massachusetts' 54th Infantry Regiment. Lewis became a sergeant major and was wounded in the Second Battle of Fort Wagner, less than 6 months before Douglas debuted his Mission of the War speech. The widely publicized bravery of the 54th Massachusetts Infantry Regiment served Douglas and others as a powerful proof of the courage and resourcefulness of black soldiers, and Douglas drew on this credibility as he argued for the fuller integration of non-white enlistees. A third son, Frederick Jr., helped his father recruit black soldiers. And also accompanying this article, feat that fostered freedom for all. Bold, inventive abolitionists changed minds and saved families by organizing. By Taryn White. William Still, born in 1821, Still inherited abolitionism from his parents. In 1844, he moved to Philadelphia and eventually began working at the Pennsylvania Anti-Slavery Society. As chairman of the Vigilance Committee, he assisted hundreds of freedom seekers, raising funds, coordinating journeys, and helped finance several of Harriet Tubman's missions to the South. He recorded stories from nearly 1,000 of those he'd aided, helping families find loved ones. Still found his own long-lost brother, when the latter visited the society after buying his own freedom. He shared his records in 1872's The Underground Railroad, still a vital resource for historians. Mary Ann Shad Carey. A pioneering figure in education, law, and civil rights, Carey was born in Wilmington, Delaware, in 1823, and founded multiple schools to advance black education. After the passage of the Fugitive Slave Act of 1850, Carey moved to Canada. She was the first black woman in North America to edit and publish a newspaper, the Provincial Freeman. She returned to the United States after the start of the Civil War to recruit black soldiers for the Union Army. In 1869, She enrolled in Howard University and later became one of the first Black women in the U.S. to earn a law degree. Angelina Grimké Weld. Born in 1805, Weld grew up in Charleston, South Carolina. Her parents were enslavers, and she witnessed the brutality of slavery up close. She moved to Philadelphia in 1829 and published An Appeal to Christian Women of the South in 1836, urging her readers to oppose slavery. Less than 2 years later, she became the first woman to speak before a legislative body in the U.S., presenting 20,000 anti-slavery petitions at the Massachusetts State House in Boston. In her powerful address, Weld drew on her family history. "I stand before you as a repentant slaveholder. I owe it to the suffering slave and to the deluded master, to my country and the world, to do all that I can to overturn a system of complicated crimes." Next, Woodrow Wilson's legacy is loaded with good and bad, but his work to even the economic playing field is often overlooked. He won the Nobel Peace Prize for his work in ending World War I and worked to improve the plight of American workers. Today, his blind spots shroud most of his accomplishments. By Richard Norton Smith. Imagine American democracy as a mountain lake, its waters held back by an earthen dam of legal, constitutional, and cultural restraints. Periodically, the dam's sluiceways become clogged by entrenched interests, concentrated wealth, or fear of the unfamiliar. At such moments, we welcome an Andrew Jackson or a Theodore Roosevelt, those improbable champions of the working man, to clear the spillways of our democratic experiment, strengthening the dam and the lake it makes possible. Woodrow Wilson's March 1913 inauguration heralded just such a repair job. That spring, he became the first president in more than a century to address Congress in person. The next day, he returned. Operating out of the president's room in the Capitol, he successfully lobbied members to enact the most significant tariff reductions since the Civil War. This was the opening move in Wilson's campaign to level the economic playing field by strengthening competition against the forces of monopoly. A minister's son, reared in the South during and after the Civil War, Wilson may have had dyslexia, and his temperament was judged too remote for mass appeal. He remains the only American president to earn a Ph.D. Deploying persuasive talents honed as an academic instructor and administrator, his first-term legislative record reflects the progressive agenda at flood tide. Wilson created the Federal Reserve to reclaim for Washington the fiscal initiative that had been assumed by Wall Street. Consumers, as well as small businesses, benefited from his establishment of the Federal Trade Commission. Labor unions gained new protections via the Clayton Antitrust Act. Under Wilson's leadership, the federal government worked to curtail child labor in factories and introduced an 8-hour workday for railroad employees. Twice, the president vetoed immigration bills because they included literacy tests that he thought unjustly targeted disadvantaged populations. In 1916, he appointed Louis Brandeis as the first Jewish justice on the Supreme Court. Admirers hailed Wilson for his eloquence and his commitment to reform. Harry Truman called him the greatest of the greats. In 1958, Herbert Hoover wrote a sympathetic memoir biography about Wilson, the visionary, who drafted his 14 points hoping to end the First World War and prevent future conflict through a League of Nations. 7 decades on, the mention of Wilson's name evokes a very different consensus. Few historical figures better illustrate what British historian E.P. Thompson labeled the enormous condescension of posterity, with its inherent bias toward now over a less enlightened then. Scorned on the right as a statist conducting a dress rehearsal for the New Deal and Great Society, Wilson is disparaged by the left for his segregation of the federal workforce and wartime abuses against civil liberties. His diplomatic performance at the Paris Peace Conference is widely panned. His stubborn refusal to compromise with Senate critics of the resulting Versailles Treaty is blamed for the United States' failure to join the League. On the eve of his first inauguration, Wilson had mused, "It would be an irony of fate if my administration had to deal chiefly with foreign affairs." The remark was sadly prophetic, for while U.S. foreign policy ever since has been weighed for its adherence to Wilsonian priorities, and Wilson's own efforts to promote human rights and international cooperation earned him the Nobel Peace Prize in 1919, his name is commonly linked with homefront intolerance and suppression of dissent. A near-fatal stroke effectively ended his presidency 17 months before he officially left office in March 1921. During this period, Wilson's second wife, Edith, functioned in a role somewhere between doorkeeper and deputy president. Today, the sole Democrat to occupy the White House between Grover Cleveland and Franklin Roosevelt has been airbrushed out of his party's history. Other institutions have followed suit. Weeks after George Floyd's death at the hands of white police officers in May 2020, Princeton University, citing the racist thinking and policies of its one-time reformist president, struck Wilson's name from its School of Public Affairs. Ironically, before recent reckonings, the last time anyone had toppled a Wilson statue was in 1941 in Prague, as ordered by the city's Nazi occupiers. Even now, America's 28th president is more highly regarded in Poland and the former Czechoslovakia, nations whose establishments he championed at Versailles, than among his own compatriots. And yet, that we are still debating the Wilsonian legacy a century after his life ended at his house on S Street, Northwest in Washington, D.C., testifies to the scale of the man's ambition and the relevance of his ideas. He may be out of fashion, but now, as then, Woodrow Wilson matters. This concludes readings from the Smithsonian Magazine for today. Your reader has been Rebecca Shore. Thank you for listening and have a great day.
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2: Welcome. You are listening to AfterSight. This recording is intended solely for individuals who are blind or have low vision.
3: Hello. Thank you for joining us for the Friday, January 17th, 2025 reading of A Dose of Health, previously the Human Health Program. My name is Emily Crocker. On today's program, robotic pets are bringing some older people real comfort from the Washington Post. And yes, there are things to love about winter from the New York Times. Plus, why do people sleepwalk from Time and more, time permitting. Here's our first report. Robotic pets are bringing some older people real comfort. Animatronic pets are playing a growing role in the lives of seniors, particularly those with Alzheimer's. By Marlene Simons from The Washington Post. Raymond Hall Jr., age 80, was terribly lonely after moving into a veteran's home in Bristol, Rhode Island. Pets weren't allowed, and he really missed the 14-year-old cat he had to give up. His mood began to brighten, though, after getting a robotic cat, a pet that resembles a stuffed animal but looks and moves like the real thing. He named it Franklin to honor his earlier cat, both named for his favorite president. The robotic Franklin moves, meows, and purrs like the live one did, the result of sensors and artificial intelligence that respond to sounds, touch, and light. Even though I know my new pet isn't real, it is so real-like that it gives me the opportunity to have a private bond once again, he says. It's difficult to explain, but obvious to anybody who knows how to love, he says. Alfred Jarvis, age 92, a retired salesman from Bombay, New York, had become belligerent as a result of Alzheimer's disease, yelling and cursing at his wife of 72 years, once grabbing her arm so hard he almost broke it. During his transition to an assisted living facility, his niece, Tracy Collins, gave him a robotic cat. Almost immediately, he began to stroke it and speak to it in a soothing voice. He kept saying, "Don't be scared. It's going to be okay, Patches," which was the name of one of his cats, Collins says. He thinks it's real, and it calms him. When we come to visit, he asks, "Do you want to hold my cat?" Robotic or animatronic pets. There are also dogs that bark and wag their tails and even chirping birds that attach to walkers easily could be children's toys, but instead have assumed a growing role in the lives of elderly adults. Research suggests they can ease agitation in people with dementia and comfort those who are cognitively normal but lonely. The lonely often live by themselves without family nearby and can't always easily get out to socialize. Living pets may not be permitted where they live, or they may be physically unable to care for one. For some, it's hard to walk a dog or bend down to clean a litter box. Also, vet bills can be costly. The lovely thing about robotic pets is that they don't bite back, you don't have to clean up after them, and you can take them anywhere, says Christine E. Kistler, associate professor in the University of Pittsburgh's Division of Geriatric Medicine. I have seen older people take their pets to the grocery store and talk to them about their lives, Kistler says. They are a way for an older adult with or without dementia to have something to care for, and they provide meaningful interaction for those who may be homebound. I think that robot pets are a great thing, she says. For those with Alzheimer's disease or other forms of dementia, the pets offer a wonderful comfort that could reduce the need or dosage of medications that ease agitation, says neurologist Andrew Budson, chief of cognitive behavioral neurology at VA Boston Healthcare System. Typically, the reports I get from families is that it makes the person feel more comfortable and less anxious, he says. Cheryl Zimmerman, who co-directs the aging research program at the Cecil G. Shepps Center for Health Services Research at the University of North Carolina at Chapel Hill, points out that experts see the value in encouraging people with dementia to connect to robotic animals, even if they believe they are real. The thinking used to be what we called reality orientation, which involved correcting people with dementia. If you asked them what day it was and they said Friday and it was Monday, you would tell them, "No, it's Monday," she explains. But there is little utility in doing that. It's much better to validate a person's perception than correct them if they are wrong. It really doesn't matter if a person thinks it's Friday and not Monday, she says. Let's say the robotic pet reminds them of their dog, Rover, she continues. You might say, "Rover is a wonderful animal." Some people might say that's dishonest, but you are not saying Rover is alive. You are reinforcing the good feelings and wonderful memories so they can re-experience them in the present time, she says. Robotic pets aren't meant to replace human interaction or living pets, but experts on aging say they may be effective for some in reducing loneliness and isolation. Surgeon General Vivek H. Murthy, in a report issued last year, described both as profound threats to our health and well-being. Some experts warn against treating the elderly as children by giving them robotic pets or providing family members with a reason to forego visits. We must avoid infantilization of older adults, says Jari Pirhonen, a social scientist and senior research fellow at Tampere University in Finland who studies aging. Do I provide my mother a robot companion to buy myself an excuse not to visit her so often? She has the robot and she's doing fine, he says. But Zimmerman believes the comfort provided by robotic pets is no different from many of the things we do for self-soothing, she says. These pets are a good outlet. I don't see an epidemic of people using these instead of interacting with humans. It's just another form of comfort where you feel something responds to you, she says. Corinne Bonifino, age 66, of Johnson City, New York, says her robotic cat lifts her spirits. Divorced and living alone with her adult children far away, she says she was depressed before getting her robotic cat, in part because of rheumatoid arthritis. "I was feeling sad and lost," she says. "I didn't want to do much of anything. I didn't want to get out of bed," she says. But now sukha, the Sanskrit word for happiness or joy, makes her smile and laugh, she says. "She looks like a cat I used to have," she says. "I just love her." Linda McDonald, age 77, also from Johnson City, says she draws comfort from Luna, her robotic dog. She lost her 6-year-old miniature pincher to kidney failure 4 years ago and couldn't get past her grief. Then she was hit by a car with serious injuries. Still recovering, she can't care for a live pet. "After you've been through a trauma, something like this is a comfort," she says. "I turn her on when I am reading, and she pants, and her head turns from side to side, and she wags her tail. A lot of people don't get it, but it works for me," she says. Bonifino and McDonald received their robotic pets through a program sponsored by the New York Office for the Aging, which has provided more than 30,000 free robotic pets to socially isolated New York State residents since 2018. "These are not toys. These are important companions," says Greg Olson, acting director of the Office for the Aging. "I get chills when I hear the stories about how much they love them," he says. He works with 59 county aging offices whose case managers identify people who could benefit from having a robotic pet. Some become so attached to their pets that they want to be buried with them. "We had one gentleman who asked for this, and somebody forgot to turn his robotic dog off," Olson recalls. "It started barking from the casket during the service." New York State buys its Joy for All brand robotic pets from Ageless Innovation, which supplies them to programs in 30 states, according to Ted Fisher, its CEO. They go to people with dementia, veterans, the lonely, and to those in hospice care, he says. They operate on 4C batteries and come in different colors and breeds. The cats cost $125, the pups $139, and the birds $65. The birds sing when the walker moves. "There are no sharp claws or bites, but we've made these pets as realistic as possible," Fisher says. "When the cat purrs, it vibrates. You can feel it. The dogs have a tongue. It doesn't move, but if you put your finger in its mouth, it makes a slurping sound," he says. Howell cherishes Franklin. "I stay in my room a lot, and he is next to me pretty much all day long," he says. "He is always by my side." Up next, yes, there are things to love about winter. It's not all dark mornings and bulky coats. By Jancy Dunn from the New York Times. And this is written in first person. "As soon as the temperature drops, my husband undergoes a transformation. A Midwesterner, Tom starts reminiscing about the great blizzard of 1978. He shares chipper platitudes like, 'There's no bad weather, only bad clothing.' And on the first snowy day, he will crow about our car's all-wheel drive. Like a bear in reverse, he comes alive in winter. I am his opposite. When the leaves begin to fall, so does my mood. It's still warm in the Northeast, but there have been some chilly nights lately. So I spent last weekend in a state of gloom, packing away my hummingbird feeders and pulling out our family's collection of giant, shapeless coats. Many people love winter, but if you're not one of them, you don't have to just accept that you'll be crankier at this time of year," says Carrie Leibowitz, a health psychologist and author of How to Winter: Harness Your Mindset to Thrive on Cold, Dark, or Difficult Days. Having a more positive approach doesn't mean denying the realities of dark mornings or icy roads, she said. But when you write off wintertime, she added, you're writing off a quarter of your life. She and other experts told me how to open yourself up to the delights of the season. Embrace winter-friendly, slow hobbies. Instead of wishing away winter and waiting for spring, Dr. Leibowitz said, lean into the cooling weather by planning cozy activities and rituals. For example, Dr. Leibowitz just restocked her teas, thicker socks, and candles. In winter, she likes to light candles at breakfast. Make a list of books you want to read during the cozy season, she suggested. and start planning some slow hobbies you can do indoors, she said, such as baking, knitting, or painting. Dr. Leibowitz does pottery and goes to an evening yoga class. It's really slow and meditative and vibey, she said. Adapt summer activities for winter. Kelly Rohan, a professor of psychological science and a clinical psychologist at the University of Vermont, studies seasonal affective disorder. She told me she has been looking at summer's antidepressant activities and figuring out ways to translate them during the off-season. So if biking, hiking, or walking on the beach brings you joy, she said, try it in winter. If you love gardening in summer, Dr. Rohan suggested, grow something inside, learn to coax bulbs, or use winter to plan your garden for the spring. As for Dr. Rohan herself, I'm an avid brisk walker / recreational jogger, and I will go out in the wintertime and do it, she said. I just dress differently, and I might have those crampon things on the bottoms of my feet so that I don't slip on ice, she said. After winter officially begins this year and my post-holiday letdown that kicks in around New Year's Day, by that metric, I have 11 good days of winter. This year, Dr. Leibowitz suggested I carry what I like about the season into the months after. I told her that I felt a little blue after seeing people over the holidays, so she encouraged me to plan more cozy dinners with friends or a Valentine's Day party. If you enjoy holiday decor, she suggested keeping up some twinkly lights. And if the holidays tire you out, carve out time to rest and recover in January, she said. Make a practice of noticing nature. It's not all cold and dead. Too often we ignore the natural world in winter, said Holly Ann Passmore, an associate professor of psychology at Concordia University of Edmonton. But she has found in her research that when people actively pay attention to their natural surroundings and notice how it makes them feel, it significantly boosts their well-being. One research subject wrote, "I felt awe that such a tiny bird can withstand the cold." Another wrote, "I love trees, especially big ones. I feel humbled by their size, knowing just how much more lies beneath the surface, too." Take note of the birds and squirrels as you take a walk or wait for the bus, Dr. Passmore said, or look at the moon or the changing sky outside your window. I've already begun to take the experts' advice. I ordered some cozy winter socks and am assembling my cold weather reading list. Tom recommended The Worst Journey in the World by Apsley Cherry Garrard. It's a chronicle of Robert Falcon Scott's expedition to the South Pole. He read me this excerpt. "The temperature that night was minus 75.8 degrees, and I will not pretend that it did not convince me that Dante was right when he placed the circles of ice below the circles of fire." After reading it, Tom helpfully pointed out New Jersey won't seem so bad. Up next, why do people sleepwalk? What to know about the freaky and fascinating habit? By Jamie Ducharme from Time. And this is written in first person. Once, years ago, I found myself in an ice-cold bath with no memory of walking to the bathroom or running the tub. Another time, I terrified my friend by leaving our hotel room in the middle of the night, then pounding on the door, demanding to be let back inside. Both times I awoke in the middle of these bizarre incidents, I had been sleepwalking. Sleepwalking, technically known as somnambulism, is as fascinating as it is freaky. It's a type of parasomnia, an umbrella term for unusual behaviors that occur during sleep, such as night terrors and sexsomnia, when people engage in sexual activity without waking up. Habitual sleepwalking is uncommon. A 2016 research review estimated that only 1.5% of adults had done it in the previous year. But almost 7% of adults have sleepwalked at some point in their lives, according to the same study. The nighttime possibilities are varied and weird. A 2024 study in the Journal of Sleep Research showcased a range of sleepwalkers' reported experiences, including waking up naked on a balcony at 5 a.m., crawling into the living room on all fours, smearing on almost an entire pot of expensive face cream, and filling a bowl of water and placing it by the bed for a dreamed-up dog. What makes people rise from their beds to do all manner of bizarre things? Dr. Francesca Ciclari, author of that study and a researcher at Netherlands Institute for Neuroscience, says sleepwalking seems to happen when someone is partially roused from deep slumber, leaving them in a hybrid state where they are both asleep and awake, capable of doing some awfully strange acts they might not even remember in the morning. Researchers don't fully understand why some people slip into this limbo state when most people don't. But sleepwalking tends to run in families, suggesting there's a genetic component. Certain medications, sleep disorders, and other medical conditions can also make someone prone to sleepwalking, according to the Mayo Clinic. Kids are more likely to sleepwalk than adults, perhaps because their brains are still developing, says Jennifer Martin, a behavioral sleep medicine specialist and spokesperson for the American Academy of Sleep Medicine. Children also spend more time each night in the phase of slumber when sleepwalking typically occurs, the deep restorative rest that comes before rapid eye movement and vivid dreaming, explains Dr. Sanford Auerbach. He's an associate professor of neurology at Boston University School of Medicine. Most people outgrow sleepwalking by early adulthood, but some revert back during periods of stress or prolonged fatigue, Martin says. Studies support the link between sleepwalking and sleep deprivation. Ciclari says it seems to happen when an overtired person finally falls into a deep sleep, only to be disturbed by noise, sound, or motion. It's hard to wake someone from deep sleep, particularly when they aren't well rested, so they don't rise fully. But the interruption seems to be enough to change brain activity, sometimes resulting in activity similar to what's observed during vivid dreams, according to Ciclari's research. Sleepwalking isn't inherently problematic, Auerbach says. It's not a bad thing for your health or a good thing for your health, he says. It's more of an interesting phenomenon than a real cause for concern, although some research has found that sleepwalkers are more likely than regular snoozers to experience fatigue, daytime sleepiness, and insomnia, suggesting the habit may sometimes mess with the quality of sleep. More concerning are the safety issues that can arise when someone is up and about. People can trip or fall when they're half awake, or worse. A patient of Martin's once drove a car while sleeping, and a patient of Auerbach's fell off a second-story balcony. Usually the things people do when they're sleepwalking are much simpler behaviors, Martin says, but people sometimes do get themselves into trouble. When necessary, clinicians sometimes prescribe small doses of sedative benzodiazepine medications to discourage sleepwalking, Auerbach says. Stress reduction is also helpful, since sleepwalking tends to flare during periods of anxiety, he adds. Regular sleepwalkers should also consider taking safety precautions, like putting a gate at the top of their stairs or installing a security system that makes noise if the front door opens, Martin says. She says it's also worth seeing a sleep specialist to rule out other conditions, such as REM behavior disorder, which causes people to act out their dreams and can also lead to inadvertent self-harm. Finally, if you're the bedfellow of a sleepwalker, you may have heard the myth that you're not supposed to wake them while they're on the move. Martin says waking a somnambulist won't harm them beyond some momentary confusion, but the best thing you can do for a wandering loved one is gently guide them back to bed for some classic horizontal sleep. Up next, make food last longer. These simple storage tips will keep everything fresher. From Consumer Reports on Health. Perhaps that fresh fruit you bought a few days ago developed soft, mushy spots a lot faster than you expected. Or your favorite cheese was accidentally hidden behind other items in the fridge and now has specks of mold. Many of us end up throwing out more groceries than we'd like to, but a few smart steps can reduce the amount that goes into the garbage. These tips from nutrition experts, including Amy Keating, CR's registered dietitian, will help you waste less food. Number one, be smart about Best Buy labels. With the exception of infant formula, use by, best by, and similar dates on labels don't mean it's time to throw away unopened food. Instead, they indicate that a product will be at its peak of freshness on or before that date. But use your judgment to determine whether something still looks and smells okay. Number two, Use all the little bits. Some parts of veggies you'd usually just toss, like the tops of beets, carrots, and turnips, can be sautéed or used in salads. You can also use broccoli stalks for soup. Celery leaves can likewise be added to soups and other dishes. Cook the tough, darker green outer leaves. The more tender inner leaves are tasty raw. Still other veggie ends, peels, and stems, chicken, pork, or beef bones, and shrimp shells can be frozen and used to make stock. Number 3. Chop a little at a time. When you buy certain large produce items, such as a cabbage or a melon, it's best not to chop it all up at once unless you're going to use it right away. With fruits and vegetables, chopping increases the surface area that's exposed to the air. This could shorten its shelf life. That's one reason pre-cut produce from a store tends to spoil faster than whole. Instead, cut up only as much as you need at the time. Number 4. Extend the life of food. Fresh berries can spoil very fast. To keep them fresher longer, store them in a covered dish with a layer of paper towel on the bottom. Don't wash berries or any produce before storing them in the fridge because the added moisture can encourage mold. Have an overload of hardy greens like kale? Blanch them and then pop them into the freezer for later use. This doesn't work for delicate greens like lettuce. You can also freeze bread, but keep it out of the fridge, which hastens staleness. Number 5. Salvage items on the edge. Hard cheese with a bit of mold is fine to eat as long as you cut away at least an inch around and below the spot. Soft cheese with any mold that isn't a result of the manufacturing process should be discarded. Use the same principle for firm veggies like cabbage, bell peppers, carrots with small mold spots. You can also roast some veggies that become wrinkly, like bell peppers and tomatoes. Perk up wilted greens like lettuce and parsley by soaking them in ice water for a few minutes. Overripe fruit can be used in smoothies or homemade baked goods, or frozen for later. Up next, On Your Mind, the question of the month from Consumer Reports on Health. This is in question and answer format. Question: if I take a statin, do I still need to be concerned about high cholesterol food? Answer: being attentive is wise. Statin users who follow a low cholesterol, low saturated fat diet that's rich in produce, whole grains, good fats, and lean protein get better protection than they do with cholesterol-lowering drugs alone, says Leslie Cho, MD, section head of preventive cardiology and rehabilitation at the Cleveland Clinic. The same goes for people whose bodies absorb a lot of cholesterol from the small intestine or convert a lot of saturated fat into LDL or bad cholesterol. Even if you're not in one of those categories, eating right may prevent the need to increase your statin dosage in the future. Thank you for joining us for A Dose of Health. My name is Emily Crocker.
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1: 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It is specifically designed for and directed to people with visual, physical, learning, language, or other disabilities and conditions that prevent them from reading printed materials.
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3: Welcome. This is Black News and Culture. And I'm your reader, Salathiel Regan, with the audio reading service at the Allen County Public Library in Fort Wayne, Indiana. Today, I'll be reading from The Root, Anscape, Essence, and Ebony. And now, I'll begin reading with Ebony. The State of Us. NABJ warns on press freedom, voting rights protections weekend, and Biden backs Keisha Lance Bottoms, by A.J. Weddington, published May 14, 2026. From voting rights setbacks to warnings about attacks on journalists and major political endorsements, this week reveals the fight over democracy and representation. Key takeaways. NABJ warns Trump's rhetoric threatens press freedom, emphasizing attacks on Black journalists. Supreme Court ruling weakens Voting Rights Act, complicating challenges to voter suppression. Biden endorses Keisha Lance Bottoms for Georgia governor. Obama backs James Tallarico in Texas Senate race. NABJ warns Trump's rhetoric poses threat to press freedom. The National Association of Black Journalists and the Society of Professional Journalists issued statements warning that President Donald Trump's actions and rhetoric represent an ongoing threat to press freedom. The group said Trump's continued attacks on journalists, including Black reporters, undermine First Amendment protections

0: and contribute to a climate of hostility toward the media. They urged stronger defense of independent reporting and rejected efforts they described as intimidation of news organizations. More info. Roughly a week after the statement was issued, Trump lashed out at ABC News reporter Rachel Scott, calling her a horror show after she questioned him about federal renovation projects in Washington, D.C. during ongoing international tensions. The exchange came after Scott pressed Trump on whether his focus on aesthetic upgrades, including work near the Lincoln Memorial reflecting pool, was appropriate amid broader global concerns. The confrontation marked another sharp exchange between Trump and Scott, who previously challenged him during a National Association of Black Journalists convention in 2024, where he also criticized her line of questioning. Trump's remarks quickly circulated online and reignited debate over his treatment of journalists, particularly black women in the press corps. Voting Rights Act enforcement weakened as court limits key protections for black voters. The U.S. Supreme Court's decision in Louisiana v. Calais has intensified concerns among civil rights advocates who say the nation is dismantling key protections in the Voting Rights Act of 1965. In a 6-3 ruling, the court narrowed how Section 2 of the law can be used to challenge congressional maps that dilute minority voting power, making it harder for black voters to win redistricting cases. Critics argue the decision weakens one of the last major enforcement tools of the landmark civil rights law. The bigger picture. Advocates warn the ruling could accelerate efforts by lawmakers to redraw district maps in ways that reduce black political influence, particularly across southern states. Redistricting tactics such as packing black voters into a small number of districts or cracking communities across several districts have long been criticized for limiting representation. Civil rights leaders also point to stricter voting laws, reduced federal oversight, and challenges to majority black districts as part of a broader rollback of voting protections. Biden endorses Keisha Lance Bottoms in Georgia governor race. Former President Joe Biden has endorsed former Atlanta Mayor Keisha Lance Bottoms in the 2026 Georgia gubernatorial race, boosting her standing in a crowded Democratic primary field. Biden praised Bottoms as battle-tested and said she is ready to lead Georgia, citing her experience in public office and her previous role in his administration. Bottoms, a Democrat, served as Atlanta's mayor from 2018 to 2022, after earlier work on the Atlanta City Council. She later joined the Biden White House as director of the Office of Public Engagement before launching her gubernatorial campaign. What to know? The endorsement comes as Bottoms faces a competitive Democratic primary that includes State Senator Jason Estevez, former State Senator Jason Carter, and former State Labor Commissioner Michael Thurman. Analysts say the race remains fluid ahead of Georgia's 2026 election cycle, with Republicans expected to field a strong nominee as Governor Brian Kemp leaves office due to term limits. Bottoms' campaign has emphasized her executive experience and record on public service. Biden's backing could help consolidate Democratic support as the field narrows toward a potential runoff. Charlotte mayor announces resignation, sparking debate on representation. Charlotte Mayor Vi Lyles announced she will resign effective June 30th, ending her tenure about 18 months before her term expires, and setting off a political fight over who will lead North Carolina's largest city next. Lyles, Charlotte's first black female mayor, said she plans to spend more time with family after decades in public service. The resignation has intensified debate over representation on the Charlotte City Council. The NAACP Charlotte Mecklenburg branch president warned council members against appointing a non-black interim mayor, arguing black representation remains critical in a city with a significant black population and history of electing black leadership. Deep dive. Former Charlotte Mayor Jennifer Roberts has publicly expressed interest in serving as interim mayor, saying she believes her previous experience leading the city could provide stability during the transition. Roberts, a white woman who served one term from 2015 to 2017, said she would be willing to step in if council members believe she is the right fit. Her potential return has sparked mixed reactions online and among political observers, with some praising her experience and others arguing the appointment should reflect the city's current diversity and leadership pipeline. Obama endorses James Tallarico in high-stakes Texas Senate race. Former President Barack Obama has endorsed Texas State Representative James Tallarico in the state's 2026 U.S. Senate race, lending his support to a Democratic candidate aiming to flip a reliably Republican seat, according to the New York Times. Obama appeared with Tallarico in Austin on Tuesday during a public visit that included Democratic gubernatorial nominee Gina Hinojosa, signaling a coordinated effort to energize the party's statewide ticket in Texas. The bigger picture. The endorsement comes as Democrats attempt to gain ground in a state that they have not won statewide since 1994. Tallarico, a Texas state representative from Austin, won the Democratic nomination earlier this year after a competitive primary and has positioned his campaign around education, ethics reform, and economic issues. Tallarico now faces the Republican nominee in a general election expected to draw national attention, while Democrats view Texas as a long shot but increasingly competitive battleground. Key GOP figures in the race include the party's nominee for Senate, with statewide control of the office still favoring Republicans heading into November. Preakness 2026, What to Know and Where to Be Seen, by Rashad Grove, published May 15, 2026. Known as the middle jewel of the Triple Crown, the highly anticipated event takes place this weekend. Key takeaways. The 151st Preakness Stakes moves to Laurel Park due to Pimlico redevelopment. Historic African-American jockey legacy highlighted, attendance capped at 4,800. Afro Preak 2026 celebrates black culture during Preakness weekend, races on NBC. The 151st Preakness Stakes. The legendary middle jewel of the Triple Crown races into history on Saturday, May 16th, with a different look. For the first time in more than a century, the Preakness will not be held at the iconic Pimlico Racecourse in Baltimore, Maryland. Instead, this year's race moves temporarily to a new home, giving a new address to one of horse racing's most celebrated traditions. From its history to where the people will be at, here's your rundown for the weekend's festivities. A temporary venue. The Pimlico Racecourse, a space traditionally known for showcasing the fashionable stylings of black Baltimoreans, is undergoing a $400 million redevelopment project, expected to be completed in 2027. So, for the first time in its modern history, the race will be held at Laurel Park in Laurel, Maryland. With limited space. Because of Laurel Park's smaller capacity, attendance for 2026 is strictly capped at around 4,800 attendees, instead of the usual crowds of more than 100,000. Without question, this year's races are some of the most exclusive tickets in the history of Preakness. Where to be? The Preakness Festival. If you're pulling up to Preakness for the culture, the fly fits, and the day party energy, the Preakness Festival is the mood. Created under the vision of Maryland's First Lady Dawn Moore, the festival is an annual state tradition that brings the spirit of the Preakness Stakes beyond the track and into communities across the state. Each spring, the festival draws residents and visitors together through a diverse lineup of events celebrating Maryland's equestrian heritage, local articles, and the culture that makes the state unique. This year's events kicked off with the Preakness Festival Market and Movie Night, a free screening that was held on May 8th and will continue with festivities through May 17th. From farm tours and film screenings to music festivals and horse racing royalty, the 2026 Preakness Festival offers something for everyone. Presented in partnership with the Maryland Legislative Black Caucus and the Preakness Festival, AfroPreak brings together music, fashion, and cocktails all under one roof. Created by Derek Chase and Larian Finney, AfroPreak has become the unofficial Where Everybody's At event of Preakness Weekend, mixing Derby-inspired glam with the unmistakable vibe of a black family reunion meets rooftop day party. Taking over Baltimore's Power Plant Live, guests will sip, dance, stunt, and catch live broadcasts of the races while DJs Quicksilver, Flo, P-Drama, Supreme, and the Bearded Drummer keep the energy all the way up. It's all about the bold hats, fresh sneakers, luxury looks, good music, and even better people. The Black-Eyed Susan Stakes. Regarded as the Philly equivalent to the Preakness, the Black-Eyed Susan Stakes is a Grade 2 fixture held every year on the Friday of Preakness weekend. Now featuring a $300,000 purse, the race acts as the middle jewel of the unofficial Philly Triple Crown. With the 102nd running of the race this year, it remains a marquee event of the Maryland racing calendar. The Preakness Roots. One of the most anticipated events in thoroughbred racing, the Preakness Stakes dates back to 1873, making it even older than the Kentucky Derby. Governor Odin Bowie named the race after Preakness, the colt who won Pimlico's inaugural stakes race in 1870. Known today as the Run for the Black-Eyed Susans, the Preakness serves as the dramatic second leg of the Triple Crown, sitting squarely between the Kentucky Derby and the Belmont Stakes, where dreams of racing immortality are either kept alive or heartbreakingly dashed. The Preakness Stakes holds a profound connection to black history, rooted in the golden age when African-American jockeys and trainers dominated horse racing. Legendary figures such as George Spider Anderson, the first recognized black jockey to win the Preakness Stakes, achieved this historic victory on May 10, 1889, aboard the horse Buddhist. They were premier stars of racing before Jim Crow-era exclusions prohibited them from the sport. Today, this legacy remains a vital but often overlooked foundation of the Triple Crown's heritage. Who's competing? In a full field of 14 horses, the leading contenders for the 2026 title and $2 million purse include Incredibolt, Iron Honor, and Taj Mahal. Notably, Kentucky Derby winner Golden Tempo was withdrawn to focus on the Belmont Stakes, meaning there will be no Triple Crown sweep in 2026. How to watch the Preakness Stakes, even if you're not there. The 151st Preakness Stakes will air live on NBC and USA Network and stream on Peacock. The races begin at 1 p.m. ET with the Preakness prep races and continue at 4 p.m. ET with the main event. And now I'll be reading from The Root. Professor, 5 workplace success secrets every black graduate needs to hear. A college professor offers practical advice to graduates preparing for careers, adulthood, and life after the applause fades. By Lawrence Ware. Published May 17, 2026. It's graduation season. Across the country, beautiful black boys and girls will walk across stages and grab the diplomas they spent years working toward. Some are leaving high school. Some are leaving college. Others are finishing technical programs and trade schools that will launch them directly into careers. No matter the path, this moment matters, so take a moment to celebrate this achievement. But graduations are a funny thing. Everyone celebrates the accomplishment while quietly wondering what comes next. That's the real question hanging in the air after the pictures are taken and the applause dies down. As a college professor who has spent the last 15 years watching students succeed, struggle, pivot, fail, recover, and rise, I've learned a few things worth sharing with graduates stepping into the next chapter of their lives. allow me to give you five things you need to hear as you start the next stage of your life. It does not matter whether you are crossing the stage at a high school, graduate school, or beauty college. These are things you need to hear. Your first job does not have to be your dream job. Too many young people think every opportunity must perfectly match their passion, purpose, and long-term vision right out of the gate. That is unrealistic. Sometimes your first job will simply teach you discipline, professionalism, or what you do not want to do. There is value in learning all those things. Do not treat your first step like your final destination. Reliability is a superpower. Showing up on time, answering emails, and doing what you said you would do already puts you ahead of a shocking number of people. You would be surprised how many people simply do not do what they say they will do. If you show up on time and meet deadlines, you immediately separate yourself from the crowd. Talent matters, intelligence matters, but people trust and promote the person they can consistently count on. Protect your reputation online. One reckless post can follow you for the rest of your life. Future employers and partners will absolutely Google you at some point in the future. 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Be smart about what you post. Just ask Kevin Hart if he wished he had someone tell him about this. Do not waste time trying to impress people online. Half the people liking your post today will forget about you tomorrow. Live a real life instead of performing a fake one for strangers. Focus on developing real and lasting relationships IRL. Validation from the internet disappears fast. Real connection does not. Hard work beats talent when talent fails to work hard. This is one of Kevin Durant's favorite things to post online. And while KD can be frustrating sometimes, this is something graduates need to hear. Talent might get you noticed, but discipline is what keeps you growing when everyone else gets comfortable. There are gifted people everywhere who never amount to anything because they rely on ability alone. Meanwhile, the person willing to stay late, study harder, practice longer, and keep improving eventually passes them. You may have God-given abilities, but that is not enough. So to the graduates walking across stages this spring, congratulations. But now, it is time to build a life that matters. The world will test you quickly. Follow these five steps, and you'll be better prepared to handle whatever life throws your way. Charles Barkley, The Truth About Gay Athletes in the Pros. After the death of Jason Collins, NBA legend Charles Barkley is speaking out on LGBTQ acceptance in professional sports. By Ty Cole, published May 15, 2026. For decades, professional sports have projected a version of masculinity built on toughness, a version that equates strength with being straight. However, Charles Barkley has no issue with saying the quiet part out loud, and that's just what he did this past week on Inside the NBA. During Wednesday night's episode, the NBA Hall of Famer reflected on the death of former NBA player Jason Collins, who The Root previously reported died Tuesday, May 12th, at age 47 after battling brain cancer. While discussing Collins' impact with his fellow analysts, Barkley used the moment to speak candidly about the reality that queer athletes still face in professional sports, admitting that we still live in a homophobic society. The comments came while the panel reflected on Collins becoming the first openly gay active NBA player in 2013, a moment that was widely celebrated, but that also exposed just how uncomfortable many fans and sports figures still are with LGBTQ visibility in professional athletics, a fact Barkley called unfortunate. "Anybody who thinks we ain't got a bunch of gay players in all sports, they're just stupid," he added. The bluntness isn't surprising coming from the Alabama native, who has consistently shown a willingness to defend the queer community, even when doing so isn't necessarily popular in sports spaces. As conversations around inclusion continue to evolve across leagues like the NBA, NFL, and MLB, The veteran sports analyst made it clear he believes many athletes are still forced to hide parts of themselves because of lingering stigma. There is such animosity toward the gay community, and that's what's really unfortunate, he added. But if you think there are not more gay players in the NFL, Major League Baseball, and the NBA, you're just stupid. Barkley has consistently shown his support for the LGBTQ community. Back in 2022, during the American Century Celebrity Golf Championship in Lake Tahoe, the 63-year-old went viral after offering an unapologetic message of solidarity while speaking on stage. "I want to say this. If you're gay or transgender, I love you," he began. "And if anybody gives you crap, you tell them Charles says F you." Expert: What Stripped Tennessee Dems Must Do Next to Fight Back, by Phoenix S. Hawley, published May 17, 2026. Tensions in Tennessee have reached an all-time high after Republican House Speaker Cameron Sexton stripped Democratic lawmakers of all standing House committee assignments this week. The controversial punishment comes in the wake of the fallout from unprecedented redistricting efforts across the country. But in the southern state, growing tensions between parties could cause further disruption as we near the November midterms. We spoke to Michael Kang, a professor at Northwestern University and political law expert, who explained that when you punish lawmakers, you are also punishing their constituents, who no longer have representation. State legislators do a lot of their work in committees and subcommittees. That's where they can display a lot of leadership and initiative and shape things before they even hit the floor, Kang told The Root. So to strip legislators of those assignments and responsibilities and power is a really severe sanction. Things came to a head last week in Nashville when the Republican-controlled House voted to redraw district lines in accordance with the Supreme Court's latest ruling weakening the Voting Rights Act of 1965. In response, Democrats locked arms in protest in the House chamber as Republican representatives voted on the measure, we previously told you. Despite the demonstration, Republican lawmakers passed the map and sent it to Governor Bill Lee to be signed into law. 5 days after the bill's passing, however, every single state Democrat received a letter relieving them from their House duties. "You have been removed from all House standing committees and subcommittees. For any questions or more information, please contact Leader Camper," the letter addressed to State Representative Jason Powell read. Another note sent to State Rep. Karen Camper outlined the Democrats' alleged transgressions. The Republican House Speaker accused Democrats of disrupting the democratic and legislative process and creating disorder on the House floor. Camper blasted GOP leadership for punishing her colleagues. "When Democrats stand up, speak out, and expose what is happening in this chamber, the response from this supermajority is retaliation," she wrote in a statement obtained by the Tennessee Lookout. "We are hurt. We are disappointed, but we are not intimidated." Of the 99 seats in the state House, Republicans hold 75, while Democrats only control 24. Professor Kang told us the degree to which legislators are using their censure powers is concerning. He continued explaining the realistic avenues state Democrats can take to fight their suspension. "They could try to sue," he said, "but my sense would be that the courts would be reluctant to intervene." With that, Kang added that the best course of action is to garner public attention to the cause. "Voters generally don't love these moves of hyperpartisanship, and we don't like to see the political process devolve into raw partisanship," he added. This is why many state Democrats have been more than outspoken over their censorship. Democrats were accused of reprehensible actions, including blocking aisles on the House floor, using prohibited props and noisemakers, and instigating and encouraging disruptions of the legislative process in coordination with paid protesters, according to the letter sent to Representative Camper. In response to the letters, Rep. Jones accused Republicans of perpetuating the same pattern of racial discrimination and authoritarian abuse we have come to expect. State Rep. Justin Jones burned printouts of Confederate flags during the House vote, while other Democrats like State Senator Charlaine Oliver stood on her desk, holding a banner calling the gerrymander a Jim Crow effort. Viral videos taken from the chaotic scene even showed State Rep. Justin Pearson confronting highway patrol officers following his older brother's detention. This was all a last-ditch effort to disrupt the House vote on a new voting map, The Root reported on the U.S. Supreme Court's landmark decision breaking down Section 2 of the Voting Rights Act of 1965. Civil rights leaders argued that the court opened the floodgates for the larger disenfranchisement of black and poor voters in the South. Tennessee Republicans became the first state to pass a new map following the SCOTUS ruling. Since then, other GOP-led states have moved forward with their own gerrymandered maps. Well, that's all the time we have for today. This has been Salathiel Regan with Black News and Culture. I hope you've enjoyed today's reading from the audio reading service at the Allen County Public Library in Fort Wayne, Indiana. Take care.
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4: Welcome. This is LGBTQ News and Culture, and I'm your reader Jason with the audio reading service at the Allen County Public Library in Fort Wayne, Indiana. Today I'll be reading from the March-April issue of Out Magazine, copyright 2026 Equal Pride, starting with Art on Fire. Fire Island Art, 100 Years, a new book edited by John Dempsey, showcases the Queer Haven's awesome impact on the art world, by Daniel Reynolds. Fire Island's status as a vacation and haven for queer people is well documented, but lesser known, perhaps, is the small barrier island's outsized impact on the art world. A new book, Fire Island Art, 100 Years, is the first major collection to document Fire Island's contributions to art history. Stars like Richard Avedon, Andy Warhol, Paul Cadmus, David Hockney, Peter Hujar, and Robert Mapplethorpe are on display here. But there are also contemporary works from Nicole Eisenman, Lyle Ashton Harris, T.M. Davy, Doran Langberg, Salman Tour, and K.8 Hardy, who are part of the location's recent artistic renaissance. In addition to art and archival materials, the book features essays from writers including Sam Ashby, A.A. Bronson, and Michael Bullock that connect these works to queer culture and history. Ahead, editor John Dempsey, who is also president of the Fire Island Pines Historical Society, discusses the creation and curation of Fire Island Art 100 Years, and how out readers interested in the past can help support queer art's future. What inspired Fire Island Art 100 Years? Two things. The first was reading through the Pines Historical Society website, which is like a living archive of Fire Island's most notable people and events. There are articles for each of the important artists who spent time on the island. I was surprised how many big names had some connection to the place. The second inspiration is what is happening today. Seeing the creative energy of a new generation of artists coming to the island, due in large part to the residency programs of the art and design nonprofit BAFO and Fire Island Artist Residency, it felt important to have a book that captured both and told the story as one continuous legacy. How did you go about curating which artists to include? It was challenging, frankly. I spent a lot of time talking to people deeply versed in the island's history and built a list of creatives, not just art but dance, architecture, interior design, who were important to Fire Island's story. I then narrowed the list to visual artists whose work felt the strongest, but who also had the most compelling stories to tell. The hardest part was the contemporary era. How do you do justice to the present while hoping it will stand the test of time? I give a lot of credit to my collaborator, Michael Bullock, who authored the final essay and helped curate the selection of contemporary artists. What did you learn through this process? I was shocked by how much amazing Fire Island material exists, much of it never before published. At the beginning of the project, I was only aware of a fraction of the works we ultimately included. Once I started working with artist estates and archives, I realized how much high-quality material there was to choose from. I could have easily made a book twice the size. Why is this art history important to chronicle? Fran Lebowitz has talked about how AIDS didn't just take a generation of artists. It also took the critics who would have understood, interpreted, and argued for their work. A lot of people have asked why this book hasn't been done before, and I think part of the reason is that the people best positioned to make it were lost alongside the artists. What is an artwork that changed a relationship with Fire Island? When I bought my house in the Pines, it came with a painting by local artist Glenn Walagus. It depicts the boardwalk that takes you from the meat rack to the beach. The painting feels like part of the house, part of its history. As I visited more homes on the island, I started noticing work by other local artists like John Loeb, Mark Beard, and Farron Bell. People embedded into the fabric of the island. We ultimately dedicated a full chapter to local artists. What makes Fire Island such a muse for artists? There's this quote in the book by Thomas Mann from Death in Venice. We artists cannot tread the path of beauty without Eros keeping company with us and appointing himself as our guide. Visiting Fire Island is like being transported to another world where the prevailing aesthetics are sun, sea, sand, and skin. You have some of New York's most creative people gathered in a place of extraordinary natural beauty, combined with a sexually charged party atmosphere. That combination produces some pretty great art. Looking back, what does this century of Fire Island art say about the evolution of the location's queer culture and community? In the afterword, artist and writer Jarrett Ernest makes the astute observation that a lot of the art made on Fire Island, particularly the photography, feels like it could have been taken at any point in its history. The images show friends and lovers escaping their normal lives back in the city and having the most fabulous time on the beach. It has always been a place where queer people have felt uniquely free. How do you see artists today being inspired by Fire Island? It's been exciting to see changing demographics on Fire Island in the last 5 to 10 years, as a more diverse range of artists and designers discover the island for the first time. My hope is that artists working today are inspired by the knowledge that they are building on a foundation created by generations of queer icons who came before them. What are ways outreaders can support queer art on Fire Island? Donate to BAFO and FIAR and attend their events and talks, both on Fire Island and the city. Support local artists at art walks, the FIPAP Biennial Art Show, and at the Visitors Center Gallery in the Pines. And most importantly, buy work from local artists whenever you can. What do you hope readers take away from Fire Island Art 100 Years? My hope is that readers will pick up the book because of their love of Fire Island and discover artists they had never heard of before. The book is really a who's who of major artists: Paul Cadmus, Peter Hujar, Robert Mapplethorpe, David Hockney, and many others. And I think a lot of people will be surprised to see how Fire Island influenced their work. I know it's an art book, but I hope people actually read it. The stories are incredible, and each chapter is a quick, immersive read. Final thoughts? I feel incredibly lucky to have been able to make this book. I'm not a traditional art writer or curator, but so many people put their faith in me along the way. Landing Phaidon as a publisher allowed me to bring in extraordinary writers as collaborators. I'm very proud of how it turned out, and I hope people connect with it. Happy returns. It's tax season. Money Proud author Nick Wolny outlines What to Know Before Filing by Nick Wolny. It was by far the most beautifully embroidered pillow in the classroom, and it was made by 11-year-old me. Nicholas, definitely not a homosexual Wolny from rural Illinois, desperately angling for praise from the home ec teacher per usual. This time, the lure was to embroider Starry Night in painstaking detail onto a 9x9-inch square of linen from Joanne Fabrics. It's Van Gogh's view from his asylum window after cutting off his own ear, I exclaimed to a grimacing Miss Johnson as I watched her grade my assignment. Interestingly, the original intent of home economics class in America wasn't just so you and I could embroider a gay pillow in seventh grade. It was about learning the homemaking and frugality skills that help you keep your stuff together, and for a long time it included money management skills, life budgeting, and taxes. Home ec in the 20th century was mainly for women, whom we asked to manage the household's money, but dared not trust to have it for themselves. Women often couldn't open a bank account on their own until 1974, and in many states, couldn't get a business loan without a man's signature until 1988. But they were expected to balance the checkbook and figure out the taxes on the man's behalf. As gender roles rightfully softened, personal finance literacy drifted out from under the home ec umbrella, and somewhere along the way, we lost our awareness about how taxes work. If your parents didn't teach you about money, they definitely didn't teach you anything about taxes. So many queer Americans navigate a once-a-year ritual of stress and confusion as they try to figure out what they owe Uncle Sam, or just don't pay, which typically ends in even more taxes and penalties later. We sometimes accidentally set aside the wrong amount of money throughout the year, then are either devastated by a big tax bill or elated by a refund, and we act as though this uncertainty is the best we can do. But taxes aren't a game of chance. They're just arithmetic and some ugly printouts we get in the mail each year. Taxes suck. They know they suck, and they don't care about what you think of them. They've also gotten a lot of work done over the years. The United States tax code is basically 6,800 pages of Swiss cheese, with holes and tunnels all over the place that rich people regularly leverage to avoid paying. Many of them are completely legal. This is why you should go dig up your grandpa's old headlamp, glue a few rhinestones to it, and cave dive into a few of these tax tunnels yourself. Part of financial freedom means feeling unbothered by any money-related adulting that gets thrown your way. Taxes are a perennial money to-do, so understanding how they are filed will give you peace of mind. More importantly, there are tax-related actions you can be taking all throughout the year to owe less in taxes and grow your investments faster. Knowing your options might shape how you want to save and spend your money in the future. They'll be here forever, just get over it. Tax revenue is what funds a lot of the amenities we have in our day-to-day lives. Without taxes, there would be no money for public transportation or government-sponsored benefit programs. Tax money pays for government employees' salaries, veterans' benefits, and Social Security, which helps financially support millions of retired workers and people with disabilities so they can live their lives with dignity. Taxes fund education initiatives, defense initiatives, parks, scientific research, and more. Where taxes encounter endless mudslinging and government lobbying is in the details. Who should fund the tax coffers, how much more some citizens should pay than others, and what the funds should and should not be used for. Turn on the evening news right now, and it probably won't be long before there's a story about elected officials or lobbyists arguing about something related to taxes. We can have strong opinions about tax corruption, sure, and it's important to channel that energy into learning and organizing, but you're still going to have to file taxes each year. Tax mistakes often lead to debt. Surprises are for birthday parties and burlesque shows, not taxes. What's tricky about taxes is that you don't often realize you're under-saving until the spring, when you go to file your tax return and are suddenly slapped with a bill for hundreds or thousands of dollars. This can be devastating for adults who don't have much saved up and is another reason people take on debt. Side hustle culture has made these tax bombs increasingly common. When you have an employer, your company is withdrawing taxes from your paycheck on your behalf. But this isn't the case for other forms of income. You need to make sure you're setting money aside for taxes from any side hustles, gigs, independent contractor work, or sole proprietorships. The same goes for capital gains. If you sell an investment for more than you paid for it, you might owe tax on the difference. So remember not to spend every dollar. Taxes are one of life's largest expenses. Taxes are one of the largest expenses you'll have through your lifetime, but there are small decisions you can make, really small. We're talking cream in your coffee level decisions, to whittle down the bill and keep more of the money you earn and invest. A few more percentage points of savings can mean the difference between building wealth and coming up short. For many people, taxes are perceived as a chore, something our parents were stressed out by in the past, and something that takes a big bite out of our paycheck in the present. So our solution is to ignore them as much as we can. The problem with this strategy is that we can't escape taxes unless we leave the country. And LOL, the United States still makes citizens who live abroad file a tax return. So nosy. Also, there are a lot of tax loopholes. So when you're already putting in an effort to make and save more money, the Swiss cheese of it all becomes much more interesting. Cheating on your taxes robs your peace. People cheat on their taxes because they're often able to get away with it. The reason cheaters slip through the cracks is the Internal Revenue Service resources have been limited for a long time. About 160 million returns get filed each year, and there are only so many people working at the agency to enforce everything. The Inflation Reduction Act of 2022 included nearly $80 billion for the IRS to modernize systems. Some of its computers were still from the 1960s. Hire more personnel, and otherwise improve operations over a 10-year period. This investment may or not see its way through because political power shifted in 2025, and rich people who cheat on their taxes really don't want the IRS modernized. One paper from Harvard found that every dollar spent auditing the wealthiest 1% returns $4.25 in tax revenue, and each spent auditing the top 10% could return up to $12 in tax revenue. Turns out, when you try to eat the rich and start chomping on their arm, it really pisses them off. Integrity aside, cheating on your taxes will just leave you feeling anxious and paranoid. There are cooler, sexier, and more legal ways to save money. And when you understand what you'll owe, you can be solutions-focused rather than let the confusion get you down. There are more tax forms than 90-day fiancé spinoffs. It's all fun and games until these forms with weird numbers and letters on them start arriving in the mail. 1090 what? W-2 who? And what's up with these paper sizes? Employers and companies are required to send you income documentation forms by January 31st of each year for the year prior. The most common types of forms to look for are W-2. This is a wages statement from an employer. It documents your employment income, taxes withheld, and any other relevant information. 1099. A statement from non-wage income, such as self-employment income, interest income, or investment income. 1098. These are not income forms, but rather documents that show interest paid on either a mortgage or student loan, or money you spent on tuition. You'll use these for adjustments and deductions to your income when filing your taxes, so keep them in a safe place. If an organization or employer sent you one of these forms, it also sent a copy of the same form to the IRS to cover their own behind. So if you try to pull an, "Oops, I forgot to include it," the IRS will know, and you're more likely to be audited. If the audit finds that some of your income wasn't initially reported, you'll be asked to pay taxes on that income, plus penalties and interest. Honest mistake, but it happens more often than you might think. Financially secure people know their way around taxes, and as the kiddos say these days, that's on period T. They know what income gets taxed, how it gets taxed, and how moving money around increases or decreases the tax burden. Learn your way around the basics of taxes so you can keep more of what you earn and live a great queer life along the way. LA rides again. The Los Angeles LGBT Center has launched a new California cycling adventure for a good cause. Here's How to Take Part, by Giselle Palomera. The Los Angeles LGBT Center has launched a new 3-day cycling event, Center Ride Out, that will span across Southern California, building on the legacy of its previous cycling event, AIDS/Life Cycle. The center partnered with the San Francisco AIDS Foundation for over 30 years to put on AIDS/Life Cycle, which held its final ride last summer. For decades, our community has come together to ride for something greater than ourselves, says Joe Hollandoner, CEO of the Los Angeles LGBT Center. Center Ride Out honors a rich legacy while charting a bold path forward, celebrating our progress, and recommits us to fight for health equity, compassion, and visibility for all LGBTQ+ people. The ride will take place April 24th through 26th, with riders traveling from Los Angeles to San Diego through Riverside County. There's also an option to participate virtually, allowing registered spinfluencers to support riders from home and raise funds. Day 1 and Day 3 will feature long endurance rides of between 80 and 100 miles, while Day 2 offers a choose-your-own-adventure option from 20 to 100 miles, or a day of rest at base camp. Each day will feature a different experience, ranging from city streets to scenic climbs. At base camp each night, there will be drag performances, shared meals, and other festivities. In addition to supporting the LA LGBT Center, the ride will donate 10% of its proceeds to the San Diego LGBT Community Center and the LGBTQ Community Center of the Desert. We're uniting cyclists, volunteers, and supporters across Southern California to celebrate who we are and why we ride, for community, for pride, and for the future of LGBTQ+ equity, says Melissa Lewis, director of Center Ride Out. Whether a first-time rider or a seasoned cyclist, there's a place for you on this ride. Every participant helps move our mission forward. For more information, visit centerrideout.lalgptcenter.org. This article was written as part of the Future of Queer Media Fellowship Program at The Advocate, which is underwritten by a generous gift from Morrison Media Group. The program helps support the next generation of LGBTQ+ journalists. Well, that's all the time we have for today. This has been Jason with LGBTQ News and Culture. I hope you've enjoyed today's reading from the audio reading service at the Allen County Public Library in Fort Wayne, Indiana.

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1: 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This recording is intended solely for individuals who are blind or have low vision.
2: Hello and welcome to the January 2025 edition of the Denver Urban Spectrum. Your reader's name is Susan Shirey. This week we're picking it up on page 16 with this article by Ruby Jones. Center for Equity and Excellence in Aviation takes flight at Denver Airport Station. A groundbreaking initiative at Denver Airport Station, DEN, is set to transform opportunities in the aviation industry with a focus on underserved communities. The Center for Equity and Excellence in Aviation, CEEA, aims to inspire young people, create career pathways, and foster innovation, all while honoring pioneers of aviation who paved the way. Quote, "The idea has always been, how do we make sure that this economic opportunity benefits those that may never get on a plane or work at the airport?" End quote. Said DEN Chief Executive Officer Phil Washington during a program announcing the initiative on December 16th. He went on, quote, "We began to think, how can we build a center of equity and excellence in aviation to expose young people, not just here in Denver, but all over the country, to the aviation infrastructure space? If they walk in and say, I want to be a pilot, we want to show them how to become a pilot. If they say, I want to be an aircraft mechanic, we want to show them that pathway." End quote. CEEA is being constructed in a previously unused space at the airport that had been vacant for nearly 30 years. Another quote, "When I first arrived and saw this space, I thought, you didn't use it in 30 years, and now there are plans?" End quote, Washington recounted, emphasizing his determination to use the area for programs that would change lives. Built on three key pillars, CEEA will support small, minority, and women-owned businesses, building clear career pathways for young people, and advancing research and innovation in aviation. Next section, building career pathways.

0: The center's Career Pathways program has already made a significant impact, with leaders visiting 200 schools over the past 2 years to introduce aviation as a career option. Quote, "We want young people to understand that aviation isn't just about flying planes. It's about creating a future," said Washington. He went on, "It's about generational wealth. It's about opportunity. This is a cradle to senior leadership pathway from grade school to senior leadership. Somewhere along the way, kids will see they can have a career in this space." End quote. For Ed Dwight, the nation's first black astronaut candidate and one of the events, the nation's first black astronaut candidate and one of the event's distinguished guests, the CEEA, represents both progress and a reminder of the challenges that minorities have faced in the aviation industry, Dwight, who was nominated to NASA's astronaut program by President John F. Kennedy, shared his personal story of resilience. Quote, "I'll try not to bore you too much about the details of what it has taken all these years for minorities, blacks as well as browns and women, to have equity in the field of aviation," he said. He went on, "The field of aviation saved my little tiny butt. It wasn't just about flying. It was about the discipline, the education, and the character I developed." End quote. Crediting his success to his mother's forward-thinking vision, Dwight shared, quote, "My mother had this crazy idea that the best thing that could happen to someone is to be born into this country. She believed that the job of people with advantage was to spend their lives helping those who were disadvantaged. That was her teaching. She believed the second most important thing in your life is what you're going to do with it." End quote. Next section, innovation and inclusion. Following CEEA's first pillar and second pillars to support small minority and women-owned businesses and career aspirations, the program's third pillar, research and innovation, seeks to establish Denver as a hub for aviation progress. Quote, "We want to be the test bed for innovation," Washington said. He goes on, "If people want to try things in aviation, we want them to come to us first. We want the aviation industry to know that the Rocky Mountain region is where you find talent, where you recruit your future workforce." End quote. The center's plans also include addressing critical needs like childcare for trainees and employees. Quote, "We're building a short-term childcare facility so people who come to train here can drop their kids off for a couple of hours. It's just the first step. We know it's hard for younger parents, moms and dads alike, to balance training and childcare." End quote. Next section, honoring aviation pioneers. CEEA will celebrate aviation's rich history by dedicating its largest space, the Hall of Equity, to two iconic figures, Ed Dwight and Bessie Coleman. Coleman, the first Black and Native American woman to obtain a pilot's license, was represented at the event by her great-niece, Gigi Coleman. Quote, "We are honored to celebrate pioneers like Ed Dwight and Bessie Coleman," said Coleman. She went on, "Their stories of overcoming challenges inspire the very mission of this center." End quote. Dwight shared a heartfelt reflection on the honor. He said, quote, "I just never thought anything like this would happen. There's no words in the language to show my appreciation for this dedication and the cause that it represents. Education saved me, and what's happening here will save and inspire so many more. End quote. Gigi Coleman echoed the sentiment, sharing her family's pride in Bessie Coleman's legacy. Quote, my great aunt believed that nothing should hold you back, not race, not gender. She worked tirelessly to make her dreams a reality, and it's incredible to see her honored here today. End quote. Final section, A Future of Opportunity. With construction at 50% completion, organizers are optimistic about the CEEA's impact on the local community and beyond. Quote, this center will change lives. It is about equity, opportunity, and innovation, said DEN's executive leader. He emphasized, quote, we want the aviation industry to come here and say, if you want the best, go to Denver, end quote. The CEEA space will feature a state-of-the-art facility, including a 70,000-square-foot space designed by minority-owned firms and built by Sky Blue Builders. 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Washington concluded, quote, this isn't just a center, it's a doorway to the future, a future where everyone has a chance to take flight. End quote. 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There are three photos accompanying the article featuring the participants smiling at the camera. The first one is of five people, left to right, Phil Washington, Ed Dwight, Jacqueline Withers, Gigi Holman, and Denver Mayor Mike Johnson. Second photo is the three receiving a plaque, Ed Dwight, Gigi Coleman, and Jacqueline Withers. They're each holding the plaque, which is a circle, fairly large circle, anyway, and its words around the outer rim say Bessie Coleman, Ed Dwight, DEN, Hall of Equity, with their faces pictured in the center in kind of sepia tone. And the final photo is of Ed and Barbara Dwight smiling broadly for the camera as a couple. Turning the page, the spread for 18 and 19, we have two separate articles, one page each. And page 18, Face the Moment, a call to stand together for health, justice, and resilience, by Alicia Brown, Executive Director of the Be Well Health and Wellness Initiative. In the wake of this election season, many of us are feeling a sense of loss, frustration, and concern for our communities. Now more than ever, we are reminded that the strength we need resides within us, within our communities, and within the power we hold together to shape our future. It is a time to come together and take responsibility for the well-being of our neighborhoods, families, and ourselves. This is why the Be Well Health and Wellness Initiative, parentheses Be Well, is launching the Face the Moment campaign, a call to each of us to rise, act, and take charge of what we can control in our own communities. The Face the Moment campaign encourages all of us to step forward, working together to tackle health inequities, address social challenges, and confront barriers that impact our lives daily. We are in a moment of both challenge and opportunity, and it is up to us to shape what comes next. Next section. What is the moment? This moment is critical. We find ourselves at a juncture where the need for justice, health equity, and community resilience is paramount. From health disparities to economic challenges, these times are calling us to action. This moment is our chance to unite, ensuring that our communities are strong, connected, and prepared to overcome the obstacles we face. For that, we each must be strong as well. Next section, why face the moment? Facing the moment requires courage, ownership, and the willingness to take meaningful steps toward change. Relying on the strength of our neighborhoods, we can work together to reduce health disparities, promote mental wellness, and build systems that provide fair access to essential resources. By taking action today, we're building a legacy of hope and resilience that will benefit generations to come. Next section, how to face the moment with Be Well. The Face the Moment campaign offers straightforward, impactful ways to make a difference. Here's how you can join us in building a stronger, healthier community. Subsection, engage in Be Well programs. We offer wellness programs, health resources, and community initiatives that support individual and neighborhood well-being. From fitness and nutrition workshops to mental health resources, our programs are designed to meet the diverse needs of our communities. Next, get involved in policy and advocacy. Lasting change requires advocacy. Join us in supporting policies that address health disparities, mental health, and healthcare access. Every voice is needed to push for policies that support our values and health. And support youth and education. Our future depends on the next generation. Through youth-led initiatives like the Be Well Youth Council, we work to build young leaders who are dedicated to advancing health and justice. Their voices and leadership are essential to a brighter, more equitable future. And finally, become a block captain. As a block captain, you lead locally by organizing neighbors, sharing resources, and mobilizing support on key community issues. This grassroots leadership strengthens bonds and empowers communities from within. Next section, who should face the moment? Every one of us has a role to play. Whether you're a longtime community member, a parent, a young person with a vision, or simply someone who cares about the future, Face the Moment invites you to step forward. Together, we have the power to make the changes our communities need while creating a future where everyone has access to wellness, opportunity, and justice. Then, next section, a special invitation. Nominate a community leader for the Be Well Awards. At Be Well, we believe in honoring those who consistently make a difference, inspire others, and embody the spirit of the Face the Moment campaign. We are thrilled to announce the Be Well Awards taking place February 5th, 2025. We invite you to nominate a community leader who has shown extraordinary dedication to our shared values of health, justice, and community resilience. These leaders are essential to our movement and to the hope we carry forward. Visit https://bit.ly/BeWellAwards2025, all without spaces, to submit a nomination and help us celebrate those who face the moment with courage, compassion, and commitment. And next session, join us. Now is the time to act, to connect, and to support one another. The Face the Moment campaign is our way of coming together as a community to respond to the challenges before us with strength and unity. By joining Be Well in this movement, You are choosing to stand with us, to make a difference, and to build a future we can be proud of. Let's stand together, honor our community leaders, and commit to making 2025 a year of resilience, health, and unity. End of article. Editor's note. For more information about Be Well, and that is without capitals, small letter B and small letter W, visit www.bewellconnect.net. At the bottom of this page, we have a single ad in the corner, the tangerine background and white lettering. How are you feeling about your hair? Serenity, spelled with an I on the end instead of a Y. Serenity Hair Studios, 1582 South Parker Road, number 305, Denver, Colorado, 80231. Book now! DM on Facebook, link on IG at Serenity Hair Studios, phone number 720-338-1181. Next page is 19. Article is by Ruby Jones. Celebrating Legacy and Community, the 41st Annual Hiawatha Davis Jr. Luncheon. On December 6th, members of the Denver community gathered to honor an enduring legacy of one of its most respected leaders at the 41st Annual Hiawatha Davis Jr. Luncheon. Hosted by Councilwoman Chantel M. Lewis of District 8, this cherished event celebrated the contributions of Hiawatha Davis Jr., a trailblazing public servant. Each year, it serves as an opportunity to recognize local leaders whose lifetime achievements have shaped the fabric of the Denver community. Next section, the legacy of Hiawatha Davis Jr. Hiawatha Davis Jr., a Denver native and former District 8 City Council member, left an indelible mark on the city he served from 1983 to 1999. A fierce advocate for justice, equality, and community empowerment. Davis was instrumental in initiatives that improved the quality of life for residents of Northeast Denver. Known for his dedication to education, civil rights, and public service, Davis embodied the words of Frederick Douglass, quote, "If there is no struggle, there is no progress." End quote. Throughout his career, Davis worked tirelessly to create opportunities for underserved communities. His legacy includes contributions to economic development, affordable housing, and fostering unity among Denver's diverse neighborhoods. The luncheon that bears his name serves as an annual reminder of his unwavering commitment to public service and his profound impact on the lives of Denver residents. Next section. Honoring Lifetime Achievements. This year's luncheon celebrated the accomplishments of several distinguished community members with prestigious Lifetime Achievement Awards, presented by Councilwoman Lewis and Colorado Senator James Coleman Sr. These awards recognized individuals whose work has significantly advanced the city's progress. They are as follows. Evangelist James H. Coleman, a husband, father, and U.S. veteran who has been serving his country and ministering the gospel for more than 70 years worldwide. Next, Rosalind B. Harris, a dedicated community leader and advocate who has been a pillar of support for marginalized groups. Using her media platform as Denver Urban Spectrum's publisher to amplify voices and foster inclusivity. Earlene Brown, posthumously recognized for her pivotal role in shaping future generations while providing mentorship and encouraging young people to strive for excellence. The Honorable Wellington E. Webb, Denver's first black mayor, whose visionary leadership transformed the city's infrastructure, economy, and social policies. The Honorable William J. Webb, a political trailblazer who championed educational reform and cultural preservation throughout her enduring career, and left a lasting legacy of progress and innovation. Next section, a day of celebration and reflection. The luncheon program featured a rich tapestry of activities that honored Davis's legacy and celebrated the community's collective achievements. It began with a labor and land acknowledgement by Councilwoman Lewis, followed by a moving rendition of the Black National Anthem by Claudette Sweet. Attendees were treated to inspirational speeches, festive music by Danette Hollowell, and The Good Guys, and a holiday sing-along that brought everyone together in the spirit of unity. The meal, catered by Open Range Gourmet, showcased a delicious menu of ham, mashed potatoes, southern-style greens, and sweet potato pie casserole, symbolizing the warmth and hospitality of the Denver community. Next section, looking ahead. The Hiawatha Davis Jr. Luncheon continues to be a cornerstone event in Denver, providing a space for reflection, recognition, and community connection. As the city grows and evolves, the values and vision of Hiawatha Davis Jr. remain a guiding light, inspiring leaders and citizens alike to work toward a brighter, more equitable future. Through this annual celebration, Denver not only honors its past, but also builds a foundation for continued progress, embodying the spirit of Hiawatha Davis Jr. and the remarkable individuals who carry his torch forward. End of article. And there are 6 photos accompanying this article in the center of the page, with happy participants smiling at the camera. One of those includes Santa and Mrs. Claus. Its caption says, "Santa Claus and Auntie Claus, Awontai Anderson and Midian Schaffner." They are dressed in red with white trim, of course. Then we have a group photo at the top, which does not have a caption, except it says, "Elected Officials." Smiling folks, 6 of them. Below that, we have a photo of Chantel M. Lewis, William J. Webb, and James Coleman. Next to that, we have Chantel M. Lewis, Rosalind B. Harris, and James Coleman. The 2 below those, Evangelist James H. Coleman and James Coleman, are pictured. 1 in a lavender suit, the elder. And finally, we have James Coleman, Wellington E. Webb, pardon me, and Chantel M. Lewis. Mr. Webb is holding some red flowers. You can almost identify them. Turning to the spread for pages 20 and 21. 1 page each. First, we have page 20, 5th edition of Colorado Black Health Resources Directory, a free compilation of wellness resources for culturally responsive care. No author mentioned here. The Colorado Black Health Collaborative, CBHC, a community-based nonprofit committed to improving health and wellness in Colorado's Black, African, and African-American communities, recently released the 2024 Colorado Black Health Resources Directory, sponsored by Connect for Health Colorado, the state's official insurance marketplace. This is the 5th edition of the directory. CBHC launched the 1st edition in 2010 in response to community requests for information about culturally responsive healthcare providers. The directory is updated every 3 years and has become a trusted source of reliable information for seniors, families, and individuals seeking treatment by Black health professionals. Quote, "We've gathered important insights into the experiences of Black patients within the healthcare system. While there are some positive elements, many individuals exhibit reluctance to engage with the system or actively seek out providers who better align with their needs due to their treatment, end quote, stated Dr. Terry Richardson, co-founder of CBHC. According to the U.S. Census Bureau, African Americans comprise about 14% of the population. However, the Association of American Medical Colleges reports that only 5.2% of physicians are African American. In addition, many healthcare systems lack a record of their providers' race and ethnicity, which makes identifying a black doctor and compiling a complete list of black healthcare providers and resources challenging. CBHC employs a multifaceted strategy to identify these essential providers. The 2024 Colorado Black Health Resources Directory is a free compilation of wellness resources carefully assembled by Black Coloradans for Black Coloradans seeking to connect with doctors they feel at ease with. It features culturally responsive doctors, dentists, specialists, and holistic practitioners, along with articles and information about community-based tools that meet various health-related needs, including faith, fitness, nutrition, maternal health, mental health, senior care, veteran support, youth services, and much more. Quote, the directory serves as a self-advocacy tool for individuals and families in Colorado who often face notable disparities in the healthcare system and who are at greater risk for certain health conditions, end quote, says Kevin Patterson, CEO of Connect for Health Colorado. He goes on, quote, many individuals feel more at ease and trustful when working with the provider who understands their background and lived experience, end quote. The directory is the most comprehensive source of black health information in Colorado and provides listing for doctors and specialists from Fort Collins to Pueblo. It contains information about accepted insurance carriers and the availability of telehealth. 20 grassroots organizations are also featured, along with black health-related articles from over a dozen individuals. End of article. Editor's note. The 2024 Colorado Black Health Resources Directory is available online at, all one word, blackhealthresources.org. 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Page 21, next article. The Honorable William J. Webb. These are words printed over a photo of her and another woman with microphones sitting in chairs. And it says, the Honorable William J. Webb receives recognition from the Colorado Women's Chamber of Commerce by Ruby Jones. The Colorado Women's Chamber of Commerce, CWCC, recently hosted an inspiring Athena Leadership Award reception during the final Powerful Voices Conversation series of 2024. With a special keynote address by, quote, happiness expert Ellie Benson, guests gathered on the 38th floor of the Grand Hyatt Hotel Pinnacle Club to celebrate the accomplishments of one of Colorado's most influential figures, the Honorable William J. Webb. The Athena Leadership Award, celebrated globally, is an accolade that honors individuals who demonstrate excellence, creativity, and initiative in their professional endeavors. The award's emphasis on fostering community and empowering women has made it a beacon for acknowledging trailblazers whose efforts create ripples of positive change. Webb's rich, transformative legacy exemplifies these ideals. She was presented the Lifetime Achievement Award in honor of her storied career and unwavering commitment to civil rights, social equity, and justice. As the first Black woman elected to the Colorado House of Representatives, she shattered barriers and brought a relentless focus to issues of equality and fairness. Her tenure included serving on the Joint Budget Committee, where she championed initiatives that sought to uplift marginalized communities. Among her many achievements, her pivotal role in establishing Martin Luther King Jr. Day as a holiday stands out. However, her advocacy was not without resistance. She faced significant opposition, but persevered with dignity and strong determination. After a lengthy effort to pass the legislation, Colorado became one of the first states to formally recognize this holiday, a testament to Webb's ability to unite communities around a shared vision of justice. In her acceptance speech, Webb reflected on her journey and the values that guided her advocacy. She emphasized the importance of community support, persistence, and the belief in the righteousness of one's cause. Her speech resonated deeply with attendees, reminding them of the power of courage and the necessity of allies in achieving meaningful progress. Following a tribute video, which highlighted Webb's steadfast advocacy, Benson offered insights on cultivating joy and resilience, emphasizing themes of gratitude and altruism. The reception included remarks from Jim Chavez of the Community College of Denver Foundation, who underscored the alignment between the missions of CWCC and his organization in supporting women and minority students. The evening concluded with the call to action by CWCC representatives, who urged attendees to continue championing equity and justice in their own communities. They emphasized the importance of mentorship and role models, echoing Webb's legacy of paving the way for others. Founded in 1988 to give women a voice in business, CWCC provides women with opportunities that better Colorado's communities and economy, while helping to grow their businesses and careers through influence, collaboration, perseverance, and equity. Webb's recognition as an Athena Leadership Award recipient is a fitting tribute to her life's work. Her dedication to justice, her trailblazing achievements, and her role as a mentor and ally have provided inspiration and motivation for those who strive to model her legacy of leadership, equity, and community empowerment. End of article. Editor's note. To learn more about the Colorado Women's Chamber of Commerce, visit www.cwcc.org. Again, the article is accompanied by quite a few photos of smiling participants. The first one, of course, at the top of probably her receiving the award or being interviewed. And we don't have captions for any of the photos, but people are having a good time. Turning to the spread for 22 and 23 pages, we have a full article taking up the whole spread. Title: Be a Good Person. A community-driven brand with a powerful message of positivity. By Stacy Nareen. And we do have a photo of a young man with a white baseball cap on, and he's pointing to the camera with his arms outstretched toward the camera, and he's wearing a sweatshirt that says, "Be a Good Person," with Colorado's logo underneath. In the heart of Denver's River North Art District, Rhino, a local clothing brand is making a powerful impact through style and purpose. Founded by Darian Simon and Julian Donaldson, all caps, "Be a Good Person," parentheses, B-A-G-P, is more than a clothing line. It's a movement built on spreading positivity, fostering community, and prioritizing sustainability. Quote, "Our mission is to share the power of positivity. As a brand and community, we aim to leave a positive impact on our environment, communities, and planet," end quote, says BAGP Chief Executive Officer Drick Bernstein. He goes on, quote, "It's about being kind and compassionate while taking responsibilities for our actions." Next section, the origins of good, quote, "It's not be a good white person, be a good black person, be a good straight person, be a good Republican person. It's just about being a good person," end quote, said Simon during the 2019 Fetch Holiday Market on Broadway. He goes on, quote, "The thing is, there's a million ways to do it. Anybody that wears it can find something they believe in it," end quote. When Simon and classmate Donaldson dreamed up the idea for the brand in 2015, it was in response to an assignment from their art teacher, who instructed the high school students to create something with an impact. The young men came up with the concept while sitting in a basement in the metropolitan suburb of Aurora. At the time, social media was booming, and the partners saw a need for a message of hope amid a rapidly changing social environment. Donaldson told CBS4, quote, "It brings us back to the middle ground. People are finding they have something in common with the person they never thought they'd have something in common with," end quote. Starting with simple stickers that featured the now iconic stacked logo, the response was overwhelming. Over time, this evolved into a diverse line of t-shirts, hoodies, and accessories designed not only to spark conversations, but to unify people. Next section, triumph over tragedy. In 2020, Simon was involved in a devastating incident that left a hole in his heart and ignited a fire around the brand's message. On June 10th, 2020, Simon and his girlfriend, Isabella Bella Thallis, were walking their dog in the ballpark neighborhood when a deranged gunman fired 24 bullets from his window using a high-powered rifle. Thallis, who had just celebrated her 21st birthday, was pronounced dead at the scene. The upcoming entrepreneur was left with a shattered femur and a strong sense of purpose. Quote, "Life can go by in a blink, so you have to think about what you can do to make a difference today," end quote, Simon told 303 magazine in anticipation of the flagship store's pandemic era opening. Quote, "This new space we have isn't so much about selling products as it is about creating an environment people feel safe enough in to spread positivity every day," end quote. For Bernstein, who is guiding BAGP away from its tragic past and into a future of fashion success, a commitment to spreading positivity informs every decision he makes to move the company closer to its primary goal of making the world a better place. Next section, building community through fashion. While clothing is central to the brand's identity, its mission goes far deeper. Bernstein, Simon's stepbrother, says the company's tagline has become a way of life for its founders, staff, and for those who proudly display the recognizable logo. quote, he says, at Be a Good Person, we're more than just a fashion brand. We're a community built on unity, connection, and a universal message of goodness. End quote. Reads a quote on the company's website, which asks visitors to share what the message means to them personally. In addition to creating apparel that appeals to fashion-forward consumers, the brand is creating change with its support for local and national initiatives. On December 19th, BAGP hosted its 8th annual Good Party, featuring a North Pole shopping experience, live music, and a collection of socks for donations to individuals in need. For every sock donation, attendees received discounts on BAGP merchandise. Quote, it's our way of ensuring everyone, from small business owners to creatives, has a space to come together during the holidays, Bernstein shares. Since 2016, the company has worked with the Make-A-Wish organization, raising more than $500,000 to support children with critical illnesses while alleviating stress for their families. The company has also partnered with other youth-serving agencies in Denver and Arizona, along with supporting No Kid Hungry, using its platform to foster connections and give back to underserved communities. In July, they announced a partnership with the Denver Zoo Conservation Alliance. Quote, their dedication to not only improving the zoo, but also enhancing the lives of their animals and the community truly resonated with us, end quote. The company published on its blog, directing consumers to purchase a limited edition collection that reflects the brand's commitment to making a meaningful impact. I have to take a moment and say I'm not completely sure. The pronunciation might be BAGP for their acronym, but I'm saying BAGP. Anyway, BAGP/BAGP also supports the Isabella Joy Thallus Foundation to provide funding for arts programs and scholarships for aspiring creatives. Founded in memory of Thallus's life, the foundation's mission is to heal and bring people together through the power of art, kindness, and fashion. Next section, what's ahead? Brand collaborations with Lululemon and the Denver Broncos have catapulted the company into the national spotlight. Now, with an additional retail location in Park Meadows Mall, BAGP's team of 15 has bold plans for 2025. Quote, our dream is to be an international brand, one that transcends language and geography to make a difference, end quote, says Bernstein, who aims to expand into new regions and markets, elevate their product lines, amplify their global presence. The company also remains deeply rooted in its Colorado origins, with the hometown collection that incorporates state flag-inspired designs. Quote, we're proud Coloradans, and our collections reflect that unique connection to this beautiful state, end quote, Bernstein adds. A cornerstone of the BAGP's philosophy is the correlation between ethical behavior and sustainability. In 2024, they embraced pre-order systems to minimize product waste, ensuring every item produced had a purpose. They're also exploring sustainable fabrics and manufacturing practices, continuously striving to reduce their environmental footprint. The CEO explains, quote, being a good person ties into small intentional acts, whether it's picking up trash or conserving resources. It's not about being perfect, but striving for better, end quote. Last section, join the movement. Through simple yet profound messages and actions, Be a Good Person reminds us of the collective power of kindness, positivity, and community. As Bernstein puts it, quote, being a good person isn't about perfection. It's about making the world a little brighter one step at a time. End of article. Editor's note. To follow the brand's journey and learn more, visit www.beagoodperson.com/blogs. I will read four ads that accompany these pages. The bottom of page 22. In the center of that ad, Eyesore Scrap Removal is here to help. Eyesore Scrap Removal. Do you have a site for sore eyes that need to be removed? Ready to remove those unwanted appliances? For a quote or to schedule a pickup, call Lawrence at 303-359-4412. At the bottom across the screen in bullet points, washers, dryers, stoves, refrigerators, AC units, water heaters, and more. And a small ad for earrings. 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Angel Earring Dolls. Phone number 562-381-0594. Email Rich Ray. 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And stacked column at the half of page 23, we have at the top, international mixed media fine artist Dr. Thomas Elias Lockhart III, artwork for any occasion, home, business, gifts, and merch in a separate color. So he does have a jacket with a fist in red on the front of that. This would be under the merch column. And a bag, carrying bag, satchel. And some pillow covers. The section that has home, business, and gifts show sculptures, paintings, drawings. Very beautiful. LockhartGallery.com. Lockhart, that's spelled LOCKHART, Lockhart Gallery, and Facebook, and at Thomas Lockhart Gallery. I believe Thomas, well, hang on. That's either Thomas E. Lockhart or Thomas is spelled with an E on the end. And pardon me, I'm correcting myself. Yes, that's the E for his middle name. So, Thomase Gallery. Underneath that, this one runs every month and is for the Majestic Lodge, Breckenridge, Colorado. 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Facebook, Instagram, 5 Star Development LLC. With about 8 photos of interior spaces to the lodge, all quite beautiful. Turning the page, we have the spread for 24 and 25, and this will be a single article accompanied by quite a few ads. Preserving the History of the Owl Club. I don't see an author's name at this point. History Colorado has announced the addition of the building that houses the Owl Club to the National Register of Historic Places as part of the Colorado Heritage for All initiative. Connected to the Owl Club of Denver, a prominent all-black philanthropic social club founded in 1941 by 8 hardworking railroad pullmans, waiters, and businessmen, The building is recognized for its important connections to Black heritage and the social history of the Mile High City. Quote, "The history of the Owl Club of Denver is a uniquely American story and deserves to be recognized as part of the National Historic Record," end quote, says Don DePrince, History Colorado president and CEO, and State Historic Preservation Officer. Quote, "For more than 7 decades, this social organization has empowered the Black community of Denver, including providing support in the face of racist and segregationist policies and practices in the not-so-distant past. This building rightfully deserves its spot on the National Register and is a gleaming example of the important histories that Colorado Heritage for All is meant to preserve," end quote. Located at 2815 Madison Street, the Owl Club building is a single-story rectangular structure of modernist design that was constructed in 1951 and purchased by the Owl Club in 1960 after more than a decade of fundraising. While the building underwent significant alterations in 1968, it still sports its original red Roman brick facade and has been diligently maintained by the Owl Club, who use it as their headquarters and clubhouse to this day to preserve its historical integrity. The integrity of the building is also reflected in the surrounding block, which still predominantly comprises houses that reflect construction methods of the 1950s to 60s. As a tangible cornerstone of Denver's Black community, the Owl Club building continues to preserve an important part of the city's history by centering the story of one of the few Black fraternal and social organizations in the mid-20th century. Dedicated to Black excellence, the Owl Club uplifted its community even before the nationally recognized civil rights movements of the 1960s and 70s, and played an important role in the lives of a number of prominent Denverites. In recent years, History Colorado has worked closely with the Owl Club to preserve their history and raise awareness of their storied membership. Quote, "The Owl Club of Denver's journey with History Colorado since August of 2022 has been nothing short of incredible," end quote, says Ronald Washington, Owl Club financial secretary and historian. He goes on, quote, "Our legacy has been enhanced through the digital capture of 73 years of our debutante program, the exposure of our organization's history by the outstanding Legacies of Excellence exhibit currently on display, and our successful campaign to become listed on the National and State Register of Historic Places. We are profoundly grateful for the opportunities History Colorado has afforded us," end quote. Being close to the end of the time for this week, I'm going to stop this article midway and pick it up again at the beginning with next week's readings. Anyway, thank you so much for joining us for the reading of the January edition of the Denver Urban Spectrum.
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1: 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It is specifically designed for and directed to people with visual, physical, learning, language, or other disabilities and conditions that prevent them from reading printed materials.
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3: Welcome. This is The Atlantic, and I'm your reader, Susan, with the audio reading service at the Allen County Public Library in Fort Wayne, Indiana. Today, I will begin reading from the May 2026 issue of The Atlantic by The Atlantic Monthly Group. And now I'll begin with The Art of the New Deal. What the murals of the Wilbur J. Cohen Federal Building can teach us about patriotism, propaganda, and beauty, by Judith Shulevitz. To forge a new social contract is one thing. To explain it to people is another. The bureaucrats of the New Deal understood that very well. They also knew that art and architecture could be powerful spreaders of political ideas. As it brought America out of the Depression, the Franklin Delano Roosevelt administration built or funded courthouses, post offices, town halls, gyms, pools, auditoriums, and much more. Tens of thousands of public buildings and facilities. And its arts programs employed as many as 10,000 artists to decorate them. The Wilbur J. Cohen Federal Building, originally the Social Security Board building, exemplifies New Deal art and architecture at their best. It's the Sistine Chapel of the New Deal, in the words of the founder of the Living New Deal, an organization dedicated to documenting and preserving the history and culture of the period. In 1935, Roosevelt's Social Security Act changed the covenant between the American people and the state. Social Security enshrined a new right to be protected against economic vicissitudes, reversing the assumption that Americans would scrape by on the strength of rugged individualism, a phrase made popular by Roosevelt's predecessor, Herbert Hoover, who was being blamed for America's woes. Seeking muralists and sculptors to work on the new building, the office in charge of the most prestigious commissions, the U.S. Treasury's Section of Fine Arts, held competitions and published an essay that effectively provided the theme. Its title was The Meaning of Social Security. The result is an uncommonly lovely New Deal mission statement. The Cohen Building, it was renamed in 1988 for the first professional employee of the Social Security Board, who later became the Secretary of Health, Education, and Welfare, is a 1.2 million square foot edifice covering a city block across from the National Mall in Washington, D.C. The architect, Charles Z. Clouder, gave it strong, modernized classical lines and Egyptian revival and Art Deco flourishes. It is a vision of big government rooted in the past and reaching toward the future. The interior proclaims the beauty of efficient bureaucracy. Once inside,

by the door, the presumed public servant is led straight to bronze-clad elevators and escalators, and from there whisked to his duties. Green marble covers the walls, rounding corners with sinuous art modern curves. Ben Shahn and Philip Guston, who went on to join the ranks of the most renowned American artists of the 20th century, won plum commissions on the ground floor, as did Seymour Fogel, a respected muralist. Ethel and Jean Magafan, Colorado painters, collaborated on a mountain landscape for the fifth-floor boardroom. Shahn got the most prominent assignment, two murals, each roughly 70 feet long and 24 feet high, on either side of a central corridor. One wall is a somber portrait of Americans suffering the effects of child poverty, old age, and unemployment. The other is a paean to life after Social Security. Basketball games, public works, a bountiful harvest. Shahn named the murals simply The Meaning of Social Security. He considered them his best, and many critics agree. Now, however, the building may be sold and quite possibly demolished. If so, Shahn's and Fogel's murals, painted directly onto the walls, would be very hard to remove. Last year, the Cohen Building was added to a list of federal properties marked for accelerated disposition, meaning fast-track sale. Living New Deal is leading the campaign to save the building, but the battle will be tough. According to sworn testimony, the Trump administration is already soliciting bids to tear down the Cohen and three other federal buildings, bypassing the usual reviews. Meanwhile, the regulations meant to protect historic buildings are being weakened. The current president is just as adept as Roosevelt was at using public space to define the state. That is why Trump razed the White House's East Wing and plans to replace it with a huge gilded ballroom, wants to erect a triumphal arch, and has announced that his overhaul of the Kennedy Center will take the structure down to the steel. We don't know whether Trump would be involved in putting up another building should the Cohen be leveled, but he is clearly not finished remaking Washington in his image. Culture made by government fiat is generally labeled propaganda, especially when it promotes unpopular ideas. In a liberal society, it is an article of faith that only totalitarian regimes force artists to shape public opinion, airbrushing this, glorifying that, especially the great leader. Critics dismiss New Deal art as propaganda in its day and for decades afterward. The complaints came from the right. The art was Soviet adjacent, and from the left, it glossed over harsh realities and shored up capitalism. Later, criticism also came from arbiters of high modernism, such as Clement Greenberg, who wrote off New Deal art as kitsch for the masses. Such sweeping judgments went too far. The huge body of work produced for arts relief programs during the Depression varied widely in quality. Among the most experienced muralists were the Cohen Building artist, and the phrase Social Security held our untapped possibilities for invention. The gist seems simple. By safeguarding citizens against penury, the good nation ensures that they flourish. But flourishing comes in many forms. If you're looking for the meaning of Social Security, you won't find it here. I visited the Cohen Building on a sunny day in February to see for myself what it had to say. Four delicate bas-reliefs in granite embellished the pediments over its four entrances. Sunlight bounced off the snow in the building's monumental limestone facade, and the friezes almost disappeared in the glare. I paused to study one called Family Group by Emma Lou Davis, an unusually domestic tableau to see on the exterior of a public building. A worker holding a lunchbox places his free hand on the shoulder of his seated wife, as if to say goodbye for the day. She looks up at him, and the toddler at her feet looks up at her and tugs her dress, and the three form a circle. But the story doesn't end there. They are in turn encircled by a thin line, which I realized after a moment is the profile of a man.
He bows his head in thoughtful concern, and I understood that he represents the benevolent paternal state. He holds the family in his thoughts, a rather claustrophobic image. I felt, until it occurred to me that during the Depression, being held close by the government would have come as a relief. Like any historical artifact, the Cullen Building demands that you enter into the spirit of the past. The building in its current state was disturbing. The main entrance is now closed, so I went in through another and found myself in a cramped, dim vestibule. Still bedazzled by the bright, hopeful exterior, I felt as if I had entered a much diminished present. The main hallways were wide but silent and empty. When I toured the upper floors, I grasped the dimensions of the emptiness. One of the building's longtime occupants, the Department of Health and Human Services, has been gutted by the Trump administration. The other occupant, Voice of America, the federal news agency founded to combat Nazi propaganda, has been slashed by the president, who has called it a total left-wing disaster. All but a few of its radio programs have shut down, and those few barely operate. A federal judge has since voided the VOA layoffs. I open the doors into unlit newsrooms and broadcast studios. In some of them, the equipment had been ripped off the walls, leaving cut wires dangling and bits of plastic scattered across desktops and floors. Occasionally, I passed a clump of engineers and, more rarely, a lone broadcaster talking into a microphone. What sense of life remains in the building radiates from the murals on the ground floor, especially Sean's post-social security mural. In the foreground of an urban scene, young men leap into the air vying for a basketball. They're slightly oversized, as if almost too close to us, and their muscular heft is underscored by smaller figures playing handball in the background. Nearby, men drill the girders of a bridge. The iron beams make bold crisscrosses, moving the eye diagonally. Farther along, the frame of a house and the carpenters reaching to hammer its beam sweep the eye upward. The mural fills the entire wall, punctuated only by three doors, and Sean cleverly integrates their lintels into his narrative. Bricklayers build a wall on top of one. In another scene above a door, a mother seems to have brought a baby and two sons to watch some construction workers. One of the sons leans on the lintel. Behind them, an older man, their grandfather, gets ready to kiss the baby. By contrast, the opposite wall, which shows America before Social Security, is divided into separate panels, and its figures are still. In one panel, children maimed or exhausted by labor stare out bleakly. In another, unemployed men in a small industrial town sit or stand around. This mural ought to feel static, and yet here, too, Sean creates a sense of motion. Behind the children, we see that a door opens into a vista of men working in a mine. In another panel, a man and child walk away from the town along a railroad track that curves up and to the left and then disappears. The jury that chose Sean liked his entry because of the variety in the tempo and texture. Art history encyclopedias generally associate New Deal art with socialist realism, a dourly idolizing style identified with Soviet communism. But it was only one influence among many. Artists took imagery and iconography from regionalism, think Grant Wood and Thomas Hart Benton, which leaned toward heartland nativism. German expressionism and surrealism, deemed degenerate by Nazis and Soviets alike, show up in stylized figuration, spatial distortion in a dreamlike atmosphere. Sean, Philip Guston, and Seymour Fogel also learned from the masters of an older generation of revolutionary Mexican muralists. Sean and Fogel assisted Diego Rivera on his doomed Rockefeller Center project in 1933. The Rockefellers destroyed it when he would not remove Lenin's face. Rivera produced monumental, socially conscious murals, but he borrowed exuberantly from other sources, Aztec art,
Renaissance, frescoes, cubism, and more. The subject matter of New Deal art was more constrained and at times boosterish. According to John P. Murphy's excellent introduction, New Deal Art, Edward Bruce, the founder of Roosevelt's arts programs, prided himself on giving artists their freedom, as long as they eschewed abstraction, nudity, and overtly political proselytizing. What he wanted to see was the American scene in all its phases, city and countryside, farmers and factory workers, fields and recreational spaces, mines and railroads. The packet that Bruce assembled for the Social Security competition stressed that government support shored up the traditional family the way that pioneering families had helped one another. The effect was to associate the new policy with the American frontier rather than radical collectivism. Sean more or less ignored the hint. The only family in his murals was the one squeezed atop the lintel. His interest lay in society and its diversity, a very familiar notion today, but not back then. Murals commissioned by the section of fine arts, especially in the South, tended to shy away from the realities of black life, and black people were often shown in subservient roles. Sean didn't make a big point of integration, but his people are black and brown as well as white. Their bodies are squat and bulky, tall and alarmingly skinny. The beneficiaries of Social Security don't exhibit fake cheer. They aren't sad, but they don't smile either. They are intent on their work. Those still in need of assistance are grim, but have their dignity. In a nice touch by Sean, a swarthy man in a fedora who assumes a proud, defiant stance, his arms are crossed and he scowls as if to say, "Show me," appears in both murals unchanged. In the before scene, he waits in a line of unemployed men. In the after, he waits in a line of men signing up for Social Security. He's a skeptic. He'll wait and see. That's his right, and Sean respects it. Sean's realism extended to noting Social Security flaws. To win votes from Southern Democrats, Roosevelt had agreed to deny Social Security to agricultural and domestic laborers, excluding a large percentage of black workers. Laura Katzman, an art history professor at James Madison University and the curator of a recent Sean retrospective, whom I spoke with, pointed out that Sean made sure to include farm workers and a caregiver in his cast of characters. In one of the pre-Social Security panels, a woman holding a child looks Latino and is probably a nanny. Katzman said, observing that the child is very blue-eyed and has red hair. I noticed later that the woman's white dress resembles a maid's uniform. Vogel's murals, two frescoes just inside the original main entrance, weave a streamlined futurism and bright Mexican modernism into their socialist realism. Wealth of the Nation depicts a utopia people by broad-shouldered heroes of the new economy, a scientist, an architect, two construction workers, and in the background, a giant, half-naked, proletarian, back muscles popping as he strains to pull the lever for two huge cogwheels. Security of the people demonstrates what the wealth of the nation is for, to provide respite to the nuclear family, shown outdoors engaged in leisure activities. On further inspection, though, the mood changes. In both murals, each figure occupies a separate space. Nobody looks at anybody else, with one exception. In Security of the People, a woman holding a naked child gazes balefully at a man immersed in his newspaper. In early studies for the project, Vogel had depicted Dickensian insecurity, a starving woman, homeless men, a punishing workplace. The dystopian gloom seems to have infected the New Eden. Perhaps Vogel, a fervent leftist, chafed at having to celebrate the family, that bourgeois institution. Guston's reconstruction and the well-being of the family, a triptych on wood panels, is mounted on the stage of the auditorium
and dominates the hall like an altarpiece in a nave. The painting is erudite. It packs in allusions. The father stretches out his arms, Jesus-like, evoking the Last Supper, and the mother holds a toddler on her lap, face forward, the way the Madonna might present the Christ child. The side panel shows men at work, one digging in a surreal desert, two breaking cubist-looking rocks. All of the figures have elongated limbs, Picasso style, and they gaze into the middle distance like early Renaissance saints. Piero della Francesca was one of Guston's favorite painters. In the early 1940s, as Guston was painting this mural, he had begun to turn away from political art to introspective easel paintings, and one wonders whether the religious references idealize the New Deal family or half mock its idealization. Compared with the other muralist in the Cohen building, Sean comes off as the ultimate New Deal artist. He is the least subversive, the most sincere, and yet his murals have aged the best. His individuals are truly individual. They have an unquenchable vitality and collectively convey an adamant humanism, a subversive ideology in its own right. Sean had worked for an art journal with Communist Party ties in the early 1930s, but he turned against the party after Stalin's show trials and pact with Hitler later in the decade. And Sean had just spent 3 years working as a photographer for the Resettlement Administration, later the Farm Security Administration, traveling around the country in the company of Walker Evans, Dorothea Lange, and others to document the American people. The job changed both Sean's politics and his paintings. The trips brought him into contact with the particulars of a reality that was beyond his imagination. He met idiosyncratic characters he could not have made up and saw suffering he hadn't understood before, perhaps because he had prioritized political theory over direct experience. Everything I had gotten about the condition of miners or cotton pickers, I'd gotten on 14th Street, he said in a 1965 interview, presumably alluding to his own neighborhood, New York's Greenwich Village, then home to many radicals. Photography made him abandon social realism for what he called personal realism, he wrote in his book, The Shape of Content. Sean had a radical take on political art, though. He refused to accept that art is not art if it is propaganda. All that claim meant, he said, is that art had social content, and even if it was intended to persuade, that didn't make it bad. Propaganda is to me a noble word, Sean said in a 1968 oral history. It means you believe in something very strongly, and you want other people to believe it. You want to propagate your faith. No one claims that European art was the worst for having profounded Christian theology, he continued. When Giotto did the frescoes in Assisi, you know, that was as propagandic a work of art as there was. By 1940, when the Social Security competition took place, the New Deal was already coming to an end. Sean and his partner, the painter Bernarda Bryson, who collaborated with him on several projects, set out for Washington to begin the murals on December 8, 1941, one day after Pearl Harbor. Instead of the Social Security Board, the War Department moved into the building, which got so crowded that desks filled the corridor where Sean was painting. Conservators later found burn marks on the walls where people had stubbed out their cigarettes. Perhaps the air of gravitas evident in all the building's murals and the ambivalence hinted at in Guston's and Vogel's reflects the anxieties of the time. While Sean was working, people came up to him and said that what he was painting was what they were fighting for. Over the course of the early 40s, funding for New Deal arts programs dried up. Sean's The Meaning of Social Security, completed in 1942, were his last murals for the Roosevelt administration. The painters who became abstract expressionists, many of them former New Deal artists themselves,
rejected the sentimentality of American scene art. Then again, they did their work after the war when democracy seemed to be winning the day. Eight decades later, as nations inched towards despotism and art animated by democratic impulses makes a stronger case for itself. It proposes a mutual bond between Americans and their government, a vision of the security we are due and the loyalty we owe in return. That reciprocity remains very much an unfinished project. Right now, government is being torn down rather than built up. If the Cohen Building is not demolished, it could remind future generations what patriotism looked like. Judith Shulevitz is a staff writer at The Atlantic. From the June 2026 issue, we have Omnivore, Alien Nations. Why Americans want to believe that the government is hiding the truth about extraterrestrial life. By Adam Kirsch. There has been a threat to publicly release government material long shrouded in secrecy. This sentence could have been intoned by a TV newscaster any time in the past few years about any number of real or alleged cover-ups, of Joe Biden's mental decline, or the names in the Epstein files, or the origins of COVID-19. In fact, it comes from the trailer that aired during the Super Bowl for Disclosure Day, Steven Spielberg's new movie opening June 12th. For people who believe in aliens or who would like to be able to believe in them, that title leaves no doubt about the kind of secrets in question. Disclosure refers to the long-awaited moment when the U.S. government will admit what it really knows about visitors to our planet. What form believers expect disclosure to take depends on what they think is being hidden. Perhaps the Pentagon will produce a spaceship or an alien corpse. According to one of the best-known UFO legends, both were retrieved from a crash site near Roswell, New Mexico, in 1947. Or the proof could be something less tangible, a clear image of a non-human craft in flight, a radio signal from an extraterrestrial civilization. However it happens, disclosure will finally reveal the truth, not just about aliens, but about the authorities that have been deceiving us for so long. This isn't a new theme for science fiction or for Spielberg. His career as a director took off in post-Watergate climate when Hollywood was obsessed with official conspiracies and heroic whistleblowers. Think of Alan J. Pakula's All the President's Men, Sidney Pollack's 3 Days of the Condor, and Francis Ford Coppola's The Conversation. Spielberg brought the suspicious anti-establishment mood to his early blockbusters, starting in 1975 with Jaws, in which the mayor of a northeastern beach town tries to cover up a deadly shark attack. But the perfect genre for a story about government lies was the UFO movie, as Spielberg showed with Close Encounters of the Third Kind in 1977. "All I want to do is know what's going on," says Roy Neary, the working-class hero played by Richard Dreyfuss, after a brush with a UFO. Unfortunately, powerful forces are determined to keep him from finding out. The term gaslighting wasn't as popular then as it is today, but every military and government official in the movie is engaged in exactly that, trying to convince Neary and other ordinary people like him not to trust their own eyes. Now, there are all kinds of ideas that would be fun to believe in: mental telepathy, time travel, immortality, even Santa Claus, a condescending government spokesman says to a group of UFO witnesses. At the film's climax, the Army invents a story about a chemical weapons spill as an excuse for evacuating a swath of Wyoming where the aliens are expected to land. If they hadn't finally shown themselves at the end of the movie in a sky-filling, strobe-lit mothership too awe-inspiring to conceal, there's no doubt that U.S. government would have gone on hiding the truth forever.
That's just what it tries to do in Spielberg's next alien movie, E.T., the Extraterrestrial, from 1982. When the government learns that Elliot, a young boy, is hiding an adorable alien, his entire house is sealed off in a plastic tarp, a quarantine that also serves as a perfect concealment. When the boy and the alien manage to break out, they are pursued by agents with guns, escaping with the aid of a bicycle and the power of imagination. The lesson of these movies is clear. Trust yourself, not the government. It's a message deeply in the American grain, and science fiction has been amplifying it for decades. In the long-running TV series The X-Files, the FBI agents Mulder and Scully battle the Syndicate, a conspiracy at the highest levels of power, to sell out the human race to alien invaders. The Men in Black movies play the idea for laughs, imagining a world where law enforcement keeps tabs on aliens living among us in disguise. The titular agents use a neuralizer device to wipe the memory of anyone who stumbles upon their secret. Disclosure Day promises a new kind of UFO story, in which government secrecy is defeated and the world finally learns the truth. Spielberg may be a half century older than when he made Close Encounters, but he clearly hasn't lost his power to read the mood of American culture. In the past decade, a profound shift has taken place in the way we talk and think about UFOs. To quote the title of a 2025 documentary on the subject, we are living in the age of disclosure. The most important sign of this change is that aliens have become respectable. It used to be that only supermarket tabloids such as the National Enquirer reported on UFO sightings. Now they are seriously discussed in mainstream media and congressional hearings. Even the term UFO has fallen out of favor, tainted by its long association with crankery. Government officials and true believers alike now prefer to talk about UAP. At first, the acronym stood for Unidentified Aerial Phenomena. But aerial was soon changed to anomalous, to include all kinds of space, airborne, submerged, and transmedium objects. That is how UAP are defined in the mission statement of the All-Domain Anomaly Resolution Office, a government agency created in 2022 to synchronize efforts across the Department of Defense and with other U.S. federal departments and agencies to detect, identify, and attribute objects of interest. Our age of disclosure was born on December 16, 2017, when the New York Times published an article headlined Glowing Auras and Black Money, the Pentagon's Mysterious UFO Program. The story revealed that from 2007 to 2012, the Defense Department had allocated approximately $22 million to the Advanced Aerospace Threat Identification Program, AATIP, a secret task force charged with investigating reports of flying objects that maneuver and accelerate in ways that ordinary aircraft cannot. Such sightings aren't new. Americans have been noticing inexplicable things in the sky since World War II, when pilots over Germany reported being followed by glowing balls that they nicknamed Foo Fighters. The term unidentified flying object was coined in the early 1950s to describe such phenomena in a neutral, noncommittal fashion. But of course, what made UFOs fascinating was the possibility that they could be extraterrestrial spacecraft. In 1966, public concern about the issue prompted the Air Force to convene a panel of scientists to review UFO reports. The committee, headed by the physicist Edward Condon, bluntly concluded that such sightings were meaningless, blaming them on inexperienced, inept, or unduly excited observers who mistake ordinary sights like planes and balloons for flying saucers.
Nothing has come from the study of UFOs in the past 21 years that has added to scientific knowledge, the committee reported, and further extensive study of UFOs probably cannot be justified. That verdict led the U.S. military to stop officially taking notice of sightings, even by its own pilots. But the 2017 revelations about AATIP seemed to prove what advocates of disclosure had always maintained. Though the Pentagon publicly denied that it had any evidence of aliens, it actually knew they were real. In fact, it possessed videos of encounters between UAP and American military aircraft. The Times and other news outlets published several of these videos online. Low-resolution, black-and-white footage of what looked like a small blob zooming over the ocean. All of this respectful attention drove a transformation in public opinion. In 1996, a Newsweek poll found that 20% of Americans believed that UFOs were probably alien ships or alien life forms. When a YouGov poll asked the same question in 2022, that figure had increased to 34%. Even people who don't think aliens have been here are now much more likely to believe that they will be here soon. In 1996, 69% of Americans thought that humanity would not contact aliens in the next half century. By 2022, only 39% did. No wonder politicians who once had scoffed at UFOs began to see them as a winning issue. Disclosure has never seemed closer than it did on July 26, 2023, when the House Oversight Committee held an open hearing on UAP as a national security threat. Witnesses with apparently unimpeachable credentials testified under oath that the U.S. military had been hiding its knowledge of UFOs for decades. David Fravor, a retired Navy pilot, said that in 2004, his fighter squadron encountered a white Tic Tac object in the sky off the coast of San Diego. The craft had no rotors, no rotor wash, or any sign of visible control surfaces like wings. Yet, it was able to outrun fighter jets. David Grush, a former Air Force intelligence officer, made even more explosive claims. I was informed in the course of my official duties of a multi-decade UAP crash retrieval and reverse engineering program that operated in secret above congressional oversight, Grush testified. In interviews with journalists, he was more explicit, saying that the U.S. government possessed both intact spacecraft and extraterrestrial bodies. Last year's documentary, The Age of Disclosure, includes similar claims. Pilots talk about seeing objects with no wings or engines that seem to defy the laws of physics, or at least the limits of human technology. Fravor mentions an oval-shaped object that could move at speeds of 32,000 miles an hour. The narrator of the film, Luis Elizondo, a former Army intelligence officer who worked on AATIP, talks about a Defense Department effort he calls the Legacy Program, which has been capturing, retrieving, and reverse engineering UAPs since at least 1947. On numerous occasions, these retrievals include the bodies of non-humans. These are exactly the kinds of admissions that disclosure was supposed to bring. And though the more outlandish claims were denied by the government and treated skeptically by the mainstream media, they couldn't be ignored, nor when they were taken seriously by such people as Secretary of State Marco Rubio and former Director of National Intelligence James Clapper, both of whom appear in The Age of Disclosure. Who could blame UFO believers for thinking that the world was about to change in profound and disconcerting ways? This is Disclosure. This is it right now.
a Reddit user announced on r/UFOs, a forum with hundreds of thousands of weekly visitors in the aftermath of the House hearings. If you have loved ones, it may be a good idea to begin deciding how you will broach the subject, especially if they are dependents. In the Disclosure Day trailer, one character asked what would happen if you found we weren't alone, if someone showed you, proved it to you. But showing and proving are exactly what Elizondo and other self-styled whistleblowers have never been able to do. For all the attention paid to UFOs over the past decade, we still have no evidence that they exist. The public may be more willing to listen to claims about downed spaceships and alien life forms, but we haven't actually seen any. The murky Pentagon UFO videos have not been followed by clear pictures of alien spacecraft, which could theoretically be taken by anyone with an iPhone. The most parsimonious explanation for this failure is that there is nothing to disclose. But UFO believers are compelled to reject this idea because the U.S. government is better equipped than any entity on Earth to detect the arrival of extraterrestrials. If they had been here, some kind of cover-up is a logical necessity. At least one person is certain enough to bet on it. In February, the prediction market Kalshi recorded two wagers totaling almost $300,000 that the U.S. government would announce the existence of aliens by the end of the year. Inevitably, the news prompted speculation that the bettor was a Trump administration insider who knows that something big is coming. Disclosure isn't just about logic, however. It is awaited with an almost religious fervor because it will give UFO believers the same kind of affirmation that the coming of the Messiah will give religious believers. Faith, the New Testament says, is the evidence of things not seen. But at the end of days, when God finally becomes visible, faith will give way to knowledge. For now we see through a glass darkly, but then face to face. UFOs are not supposed to be supernatural. If they exist, they must obey the same laws of physics that reign here on Earth. But for now, they remain objects of faith because we have never been able to see one face to face. Disclosure will show that this faith was justified all along, that the believers were right and the skeptics wrong. If this sounds a bit like a revenge fantasy, that's understandable. UFO belief, like traditional religion, tends to attract the scorn of what the Protestant theologian Friedrich Schleiermacher called cultural despisers, people who consider themselves too sophisticated to fall for a popular error. How sweet it will be when disclosure proves that the experts and elites were wrong. Worse, that they were actively suppressing the truth that non-experts always knew was out there. This dynamic of condescension and vindication has become central to American life over the past decade. It drives all kinds of populist causes, vaccine skepticism, the MAHA movement, Roswell-level conspiracy theories such as QAnon and Pizzagate. Every kind of truther makes a demand for disclosure, to stop hiding the truth about why the World Trade Center collapsed on 9/11, or where Barack Obama was born, or how Donald Trump's ear got bloodied in Butler, Pennsylvania. It's tempting to dismiss these as fantasies born of ignorance and nourished by paranoia. And the cultured despisers are right most of the time. There is no convincing evidence that the Earth has been visited by aliens, just as there is no convincing evidence that vaccines cause autism. And yet, the Pentagon really was hiding videos of flying objects that could not be readily explained. Jeffrey Epstein really was friendly with royals and presidents. These things were disclosed only after years of public pressure from people who weren't content with the official story.
And when people are convinced that they know a secret, world-shaking truth, they are willing to wait a long time for vindication. This is another way in which UFO disclosure resembles the coming of the Messiah. Both are constantly running behind schedule. In 1950, Donald E. Kehoe, a pilot and fiction writer, published a book called The Flying Saucers Are Real, in which he argued that the government's apparent UFO denials were actually part of an elaborate program to prepare the American people for dramatic disclosure. After all, the news that there are aliens among us would likely have devastating consequences. People would panic about a possible invasion of the planet and turn against institutions that had been hiding the truth. Nations would compete to benefit from the newcomers and their technology, and religious authorities would have to rethink the foundations of their faith. It makes sense that the custodians of such knowledge would want to release it little by little to help humanity prepare for the shock. In fact, UFO believers have long speculated that Hollywood stories about aliens play a role in this acclimatization process. Some online theorists are already arguing that Disclosure Day itself is part of such a campaign. Is this all just coincidence plus perfect marketing timing for the movie? Or has someone been dropping clues? One Redditor asked after the first trailer appeared. Kehoe promised that the official explanation may be imminent. In 2024, Elizondo used virtually identical language in his book, Imminent, Inside the Pentagon's Hunt for UFOs. Looking forward to imminent government disclosure about non-human intelligence. 3/4 of a century is a long time for disclosure to remain imminent. But if it proves once and for all that humanity is not alone in the universe, isn't it worth the wait? Religious believers have been waiting thousands of years for the apocalypse, the vision of the end times described in the biblical books of Daniel and Revelation. Apocalypse and disclosure are, in fact, Greek and Latin ways of saying the same thing. Both refer to uncovering, the removal of concealment, and as long as we're convinced that some great mysterious truth is being hidden, we don't have to confront an even more unsettling possibility, that there's nothing out there to believe in at all. Adam Kirsch is a senior editor at The Atlantic. His new book, We Want to Believe, How Aliens Went Mainstream and Why It Matters, will be published in August. And now I'm going to go back to the May issue, to the May issue's The Commons, Discussion and Debate. In the January issue, Rose Horovitz reported on America's colleges' extra time on test problem in an article entitled Accommodation Nation. As a teacher and an administrator with more than 40 years of experience providing special education services in public schools, I have watched the evolution of awareness and support that Rose Horovitz describes. The American with Disabilities Act was meant to level the playing field by removing obstacles to publicly funded services for anyone identified as disabled. It was not enacted to provide advantages, but that has begun to change. The root of the abuse, I think, is in the language of the law. The vagueness of crucial terms allows for easy manipulation of the eligibility process. The determination of a disability has become more subjective. Compassionate educators and invested parents can easily over-identify disabilities. I have seen students who perform extremely well on psychoeducational assessments and meet or exceed all grade-level standards put on an accommodation plan based on a mild distractibility or slow written output. Thanks to the ADA, many students who need support are seeing futures that otherwise would not have been possible. Yet the disproportionate number of disabled
but high-achieving students at secondary schools reflects the pressure that students and their anxious parents feel to find any edge in a society where young adults face shrinking opportunities for gainful employment, secure incomes, and stable communities. These circumstances have turned a well-intentioned law into a ticket for advantages. Patty Bell, Deerfield, Massachusetts. I recently graduated from law school in Canada, where the accommodations framework is very similar to that of the United States. I can confirm that the issue is quite frequently discussed among students. Because many law schools apply a curved grading system, students without time-based accommodations sometimes feel that attaining an A is virtually impossible. Numerous students conveyed to me a sense of disillusionment. No matter how diligently they prepare, they may still receive a B+, simply because the A-range grades have been taken by those who had twice the time to complete the assessment. In response, some of my peers sought accommodations themselves, sometimes out of legitimate need, but sometimes because of the competitive pressure created by the system. This situation warrants careful reexamination. Short of eliminating accommodations, which would be contrary to human rights principles and entirely inappropriate, the most constructive solution may be to reconsider the rule of time limits in assessments altogether. Providing all students with a reasonable and uniform time frame in which to demonstrate their knowledge without excessive time pressure may help restore both fairness and clarity in evaluation. David Kantrovitz, Maple, Ontario, Canada. I am a former college disability services professional who worked for more than 24 years in both 2- and 4-year institutions. Before entering the field professionally, I myself was a student who used accommodations in the early and mid-1990s. Although it is absolutely correct that the 2008 ADA amendments, the expanded assessment guidance, and the dramatic rise in ADHD, anxiety, and depression diagnosis among young people have all contributed to the increase in students receiving accommodations, so too has the corporatization of higher education. Today, universities treat their students as customers. Rising tuition costs have forced administrators to adopt a custom service model, which in turn has heightened pressure on staff to keep students and their families satisfied. Academic accommodations are often folded into the model, and disability service providers are encouraged to waive or dilute documentation standards. This can improve access for students who lack financial resources, but my experience has been that the students who benefit the most are those with means. Demanding parents expect institutions to remove every obstacle to their children's ideal college experience. This environment makes it extremely difficult for disability service professionals to apply consistent standards or to make thoughtful, evidence-based decisions about which academic adjustments are genuinely warranted and which are simply desired. Chris Kinney, Crozet, Virginia. I was born with optic atrophy, and I am just blind enough to be designated legally blind. In 1961, I was completing a master's degree at the University of Chicago. I needed only to pass a language exam to graduate. These exams were given in a huge room in an old stone building with little windows up near high ceilings. I didn't have enough light to read. I failed. I went from one office to another requesting permission to take the test again with a lamp. No one seemed to have the authority to grant my outrageous request. I finally found a dean who laughed with me at the absurdity. He arranged for me to retake the exam with a good reading lamp. I thanked him. I took the exam again, and I passed.
I am a professor at a non-selective public university who attended an elite university with accommodations for both physical and learning disabilities. I have students who would totally benefit from accommodations but do not seek them. Many of these students have been raised in households and communities that stigmatize disability or seeking help. The Americans with Disabilities Act exists in an inequitable context, so of course economic inequality can hamper its application. But making accommodations harder to obtain is the wrong solution. Perhaps we ought to consider a more radical approach, rethinking pedagogies to be more inclusive so that accommodations are rendered moot. Unless the learning objective of a course is specifically to do something quickly, wouldn't it be better if everyone had the time and means to demonstrate their mastery of a new concept or skill? We don't lower academic rigor by making accommodations universal. We give students the ability to fully demonstrate what they've learned. Miranda Worthen, professor, San Jose State University, San Jose, California. Rose Horowitz replies, "Thank you for engaging with my article so thoughtfully. A perfect structure would allow accommodations for every student who needs them while preventing students who don't from gaining an unfair advantage. But I understand that the same factors that allow more privileged students to access accommodations, wealth, cultural capital, can prevent others from getting the support they need. The suggestion to remove time limits is an interesting one. Some professors I spoke with said that they, too, favored this solution. They didn't see any pedagogical need for their students to complete tests in a certain amount of time. The idea would create new demands at universities for physical space and proctors, but it could be worth exploring." Well, that's all the time we have for today. This has been Susan with The Atlantic. I hope you've enjoyed today's readings from the audio reading service at the Allen County Public Library.

0: 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Ineligible listeners risk infringing on copyright laws, and KPBS Radio Reading Service is not responsible for any violations that may occur. Our service may not be redistributed without our written consent. If you agree to these conditions, please continue listening.
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2: 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This is Ken Pajares bringing you Time Magazine for this week. Our issue this week is for December 4th, 2023, volume 202, numbers 19 and 20. We'll begin our reading of Time with some articles from The Brief. First article is entitled "The Nikki Haley's Moment" by Philip Elliott. Former South Carolina governor finds momentum in a GOP primary that remains Trump to lose. Nikki Haley had heard worse than snipes from one of three men standing on her left on stage. As a candidate for governor of South Carolina in 2010, she was attacked with an anti-Indian American slurs. 3 years later, the state Democratic Party chairman said she should go back to wherever the hell she came from, ignoring that she was born in South Carolina's Bamberg County Hospital. When she was the U.S. ambassador to the UN, the Secretary of State allegedly deployed sexist words that began with a B and a C to her face. But in Miami, on November 8th, when the presidential candidate found her daughter's social media usage a topic at the third debate of the second-tier GOP contenders, Haley stood on the verge of boiling over. Quote, "Leave my daughter out of your voice," Nikki told tech bro Vivek Ramaswamy, who had just brought up Rena Haley's TikTok. Quote, "You're just scum," she added later. Her daughter watched from the room. With her eyes cast toward the stage lights, you could see Haley push reset and perhaps remind herself that for female candidates, combativeness is the way to easily seen as rage. That clear-eyed ownership of her space in the current Republican campaign had served her well to this point, and may be what fires her into the final push before the voting finally gets voters finally get to start having their say. Haley is the only candidate on the rise in national polls, early state surveys, and standing among donors. Although the ex-president Donald Trump remains laps ahead of her and every other candidate, Haley is quickly becoming a plausible chief rival and the best shot for the Republicans to find an off-ramp to his third nomination. Quote, "We can't win the fight of the 21st century with politicians from the 20th century. We have to move forward," Haley said, distilling her campaign thesis that hinges on an appetite among Republican voters for a former state executive and high-stakes diplomat over a familiar former candidate. But ask John Huntsman, the former Utah governor and ex-ambassador to China and Singapore, about the two delegates he earned during the 2012 campaign for the White House with similar qualifications. Haley understands the rules. She has a hawkish instinct on national security, giving her a leg up on an environment where crises in Ukraine and Israel dominate, not to mention threats at the southern U.S. border and from China that loom as standing challenges. She's a pragmatic realist when it comes to social issues, smartly reasoning that Congress passing a federal abortion ban is as realistic as finding the Loch Ness Monster. And she has some very talented advisors guiding her in the leadoff states of Iowa and New Hampshire,

0: plus a $10 million marker she laid down in the days after the debate to reserve advertising in those two states starting in December. The biggest chunk of campaign money on air is from Florida Governor Ron DeSantis, who is ponying up a puny one-fifth as much during the same window, and her super PAC, which can raise unlimited sums from supporters, has reserved almost $5 million more in advertising, eclipsing DeSantis's friends and their bookings. In her home state of South Carolina, Haley retains an advantage too. She can count just one loss at the ballot in 20-year career. Her fellow Palmetto State poll, Senator Tim Scott, exited the race on November 12th, giving her a potential advantage in the first state in the South to weigh in on 2024. Also gone, the $7.5 million in ads that Scott's super PAC had reserved. But it has to be said, Haley is still far from a lethal threat to Trump's right now. Being a former president has its advantages. The race, as much as it can be called that, is shaping up to be a contest for second place. The closest DeSantis ever crept to overtaking Trump was a 15-point deficit. That gap now stands at 40 points. Haley, meanwhile, may be improving, but she's a solid 50 points behind Trump. And while emerging as a winner of the not-Trump primary matters for media coverage, the Republicans' rules don't regard second place. That means either she starts to chart a way to overtake Trump before the Iowa caucus, or she needs to persuade backers of folks like dispatched rivals Scott and former Vice President Mike Pence to pivot to her camp. Or for remaining contenders like former New Jersey Governor Chris Christie and Ramaswamy to call it quits. It's still tough odds. Trump's hold on the party has proved durable enough that not even the prospect of voting for a jailed nominee is sufficient to dent his support as he faces multiple criminal trials in the election year. Which is why Haley has been so strategic in picking her spots to criticize her former boss and how to respond to critiques against her that get stronger as Republicans start to pay attention to her. When Ramaswamy mocked her at the debate as Dick Cheney in three-inch heels, she threw it back in his face. "They're five-inch heels," Haley said, "and they're not for a fashion statement. They're for ammunition." And it sure seems like Haley is there for the battle. We continue on with the brief with the bulletin. How war in the Middle East got the British Home Secretary fired. Suella Braverman, the controversial Home Secretary in British Prime Minister Rishi Sunak's cabinet, was fired after making divisive comments about pro-Palestinian protesters. She'll be replaced by James Cleverly, who had been Foreign Secretary, and former Prime Minister David Cameron will replace him. The November 13th announcement came after Braverman wrote an article in the Times of London in which she claimed that police were playing the favorites and not enforcing the law when it came to pro-Palestinian protests, and referred to protesters as hate marchers. Braverman wrote on X on November 14th that Sunak hadn't honored the policy agreements they'd made when she took the position, and said that the protests were a breaking point. Quote, "I have become hoarse urging you to consider legislation to ban the hate marchers and help stem the rising tide of racism, intimidation, and terrorist glorification that's threatening the community cohesion." London. The war between Israel and Hamas has led to mass protests throughout London, with hundreds of thousands calling for a ceasefire. On November 11th, far-right groups, including English Defense League, confronted pro-Palestinian protesters in London. 9 officers were injured, and 145 people were arrested. This isn't the first time Braverman's impolitic speech had gotten her in trouble. She has referred to the UK's migrant crisis as an invasion and homelessness as a life choice. She was forced to resign from her position as Home Secretary once before in October 2022 when she was discovered to have shared confidential documents with a member of Parliament. She was reinstated a week later. And another article from The Brief from The World. Israel's former prime minister, a two-state solution is the only solution. Eric Cortaleza is the author. With the war raging between Israel and Hamas, it's hard to imagine a new dawn of peace. The violence threatens to paralyze the moral and political imaginations of Israelis and Palestinians alike, deepening the impression that accommodation will remain forever out of reach. But to hear one of Israel's elder statesmen tell it, now is precisely the moment to resurrect the goal of peace process. Quote, the right way is to look to the two-state solution, not because of justice to the Palestinians, which is not the uppermost of my priorities, but because we have a compelling imperative to disengage from the Palestinians to protect our own security, our own future, and our own identity. Former Prime Minister Ehud Barak tells Time. Barak, who led the country from 1999 to 2001, is one of the most decorated military figures, came closer than any other Israeli leader to securing a peace deal with the Palestinians. In a wide-ranging interview conducted over Zoom on October 27th, he discussed the possible endgames for Gaza after the war. Prime Minister Benjamin Netanyahu's political future, and how the October 7th massacre has transformed the Israeli psyche. The following has been edited and condensed, but here's the interview. What was your first reaction when you learned of the attack? It was immediately clear that it's the most severe blow that we've suffered since the establishment of the State of Israel. Israel was established to create one space on earth where Jews can live and go to sleep in their own quiet. For my generation, our former experiences in life was the 1973 war. For people who were about the age I was in 1973, and even younger, this will be the formative experience of their life. It will define what they think about Israel and the Zionist project. Why was Israel so unprepared? It was a major failure of our intelligence. It will be clarified only when there's a full investigation. How much responsibility does Netanyahu bear? Netanyahu used to say that anyone who is against the two-state solution should support his attitude toward Hamas, which was basically to let them be alive and kicking. He basically backed them by allowing the Qataris to send some $1.5 billion over 5 years to the Gaza Strip. About half of it was used by Hamas to build its military capabilities. It is this element that disturbs the Israeli people. Everyone remembers that he strengthened Hamas. Can Netanyahu survive this? He lost the trust of the people. In normal countries, he would have resigned on his own immediately. But it's not unprecedented that when a government of Israel refuses to resign, the public will impose it upon them. Can Israel conduct this military operation without causing so many civilian casualties? We cannot and will not pretend to be able to do it without any collateral damage and civilians being killed. We are committed to make all possible efforts to minimize it. We warrant in advance. We want some 1.1 million people to leave the northern Gaza Strip. Hamas is threatening them and telling the civilians to stay. It's a tragedy, but we cannot give Hamas impunity because they are using their cohesive power over citizens. Final question. Do you think the two states as a goal can be revived after this massacre? I think there is a need in Israel, under the heaviest, most difficult conditions, never to lose sight of the objective. The right way is to look to the two-state solution, not because of justice to the Palestinians, which is not the uppermost of my priorities, but because we have a compelling imperative to disengage from the Palestinians, to protect our own security, our own future, our own identity. If there is only one political identity reigning over the area between Mediterranean and Jordan River, it will inevitably become either non-Jewish or non-democratic. If this block of millions of Palestinians can vote, Israel will become overnight a binational state with a Muslim majority. First, we have to focus on the war, but the vision and the readiness to act upon it, once the time is right, should always be there. We continue with Time Magazine for December 3rd and the brief, with a brief time with the delicate balance facing William Lai, Taiwan's presidential frontrunner. Charlie Campbell is the author. More than once, when William Lai was a small boy, a passing typhoon tore the roof off of his home clean away. It's a recollection that brings a wry smile to Taiwan's vice president, who grew up in the small coal mining hamlet of Wali, perched on the island's far north. His father died in an accident in the pits when Lai was just 2 years old, leaving his mother to raise six children alone. Money was tight. Instead of toys, Lai had banyi trees to climb. Instead of new clothes, he wore cast-offs. He had to prove himself. Today, Lai, 64, is the front-runner in Taiwan's January elections to replace outgoing president Tsai Ing-wen, who represents the same Democratic Progressive Party, the DPP, but is ineligible to stand for a third term. Quote, "One of the biggest assets my father left me was being impoverished," Lai tells Time in an interview in late October. "Because in this environment, I worked harder, more vigorously, on everything I did. It gave me a sense of determination." 2 days after our conversation, Lai returned to Wanli on the campaign trail, where he was greeted with presumptive shouts of "Hello, President." After lighting incense at the lantern-filled temple, Lai promised the assembled crowd he would improve transportation links and healthcare facilities for seniors, before turning to more weighty concerns. Quote, "My first priority is to maintain stability in the Indo-Pacific region," Lai told a throng of farmers and crab fishermen. Lai may not worry about typhoons these days, but geopolitical winds continue to batter the Taiwanese. Beijing considers the self-governing island of 23 million its sovereign territory and has vowed to reclaim it by force if necessary. It remains the most combustive of the myriad squabbles that today defined relations between the world's superpowers. On four occasions, President Joe Biden has vowed to protect Taiwan from Chinese military aggression. Lai knows war benefits better than anyone. Quote, Taiwan hopes to be friends with China. We don't wish to be enemies, he says. The saying that all politics is total comes with an almighty caveat in Taiwan, where January elections will hinge on how best to manage the relationship. Beijing loathes Lai's China skeptic DPP, and has branded its candidate a troublemaker. All three of Lai's rivals for the presidency argue that they are better placed to repair cross-strait relations, thus revitalizing the Taiwan's torrid economy and safeguarding its autonomy. On November 15th, Lai's closest challengers agreed to join forces under a single candidate, threatening to tip the balance in favor of the China-friendly camp. The vote also has profound global implications. Taiwan is the world's 16th largest trading economy, exchanging $907 billion in goods and services in 2022. It produces 90% of the world's advanced semiconductor chips, which are vital for every industry, but especially to the artificial intelligence boom. A blockade on Taiwan would imperil well over $2 trillion in economic activity, estimates a Rhodium group, even before factoring in sanctions or any military response. An unprecedented third straight term for Beijing's nemesis, DDP, could represent an entrenchment of China's skepticism across the Taiwanese society, and potentially be a tipping point for relations. While China President Xi Jinping has called the reunification a historic mission and an unshakable commitment, Lai counters, we are already a sovereign, independent country. Yet few other countries agree. Taiwan's politically split from China's mainland in 1949, following a national civil war. Today, its government retains formal diplomatic relations with just 13 nations. The U.S. switched its recognition to Beijing in 1979, though it maintains a bevy of informal ties and is obligated by Congress to supply Taiwan with weapons. Still, attempts by Taiwan to build direct diplomatic or commercial links are met with fierce reprisals by Beijing, including military drills, a trade embargo, and diplomatic freeze. The severe turndown in China's economy has also increased fears that a crisis may be useful for Xi. Youth unemployment in China stands at 46.5% by most estimates, and the world's second largest economy again veered into the deflation in October. One measure of foreign direct investment into China fell negative in the third quarter of 2023 for the first time on record. Given such doldrums, quote, Taiwan is an easy scapegoat for China, Taiwan Foreign Minister Joseph Wu tells Time. The rising temperatures spurred Tsai last year to extend the mandatory national service for Taiwanese men from 4 months to 1 year. In August, she boosted defense spending to a record $19.1 billion, or 22.6% of GDP, a hike that includes purchase of 400 U.S. Javelin anti-tank missiles. Quote, if China were to launch an invasion, we must be able to safeguard our country, says Lai, Still, Lai believes trade ultimately offers better protection than tanks. With Taiwanese chipmakers like TSMC powering the AI revolution, he wants to foster the next global champion to ensure the price of conflict stays prohibitively high. Quote, semiconductors and technology industries are Taiwan's strengths, but also our responsibility towards international community. It's a commitment Lai hopes will be reciprocated through wider support for Taiwan's democracy, which few of his compatriots would swap for China's rule. For Lai, China and Taiwan may share a language and history, but precious little else. After all, Taiwan ranks 10th in the world and top in Asia in Economist Intelligence Unit's 2022 Democratic Index. China sits 156th place. Taiwan's politics is partisan and messy. China is ruled from Beijing's secretive Zhongnanhai leadership complex. China has banned pride since 2021 in a crackdown of LGBTQ rights. In October, Lai became the highest-ranking Taiwanese official to attend Taipei's parade, saying his support was natural given his commitment to freedom, democracy, and human rights. For Lai, any pretense that these two societies are in any way converging is preposterous. Ultimately, 100 miles of choppy ocean that separates island and mainland doesn't do justice to just how different their people feel and think. And the coal miner's son has no qualms getting his hands dirty to keep it that way. Quote, we will not back down, he says. A few quick facts about Lai. Ivy League, in 2003, Lai obtained a master's degree in public health from Harvard University while also serving as a legislator. Doctor turned politician. Lai was inspired to swap medicine for politics by the 1996 Taiwan Strait crisis. Mayor of Tainan. In 2010, Lai became mayor of the southern city and drew praise for alleviating its notorious traffic congestion. Natural speaker. Lai hates using a teleprompter and is known to memorize complex speeches and off-the-cuff remarks. Sweet disposition. Lai is famous for his sweet tooth and orders 4 sugars when enjoying Taiwan's iconic bubble tea. We continue with Time Magazine for December 4th with some articles from The View. Ideas. Hobbes the Optimist. John Gray is the author. When Thomas Hobbes described life in a state of nature as solitary, poor, nasty, brutish, and short, he penned one of the most celebrated sentences in the English language. The 17th century philosopher asserted that without a common power to keep them all in awe, human beings fall into a state of nature, a condition of anarchical warfare and lawless predation. Hobbes' analysis resonates powerfully at the present time when states are failing in many parts of the world, leaving chaos and crime in their wake. Increasingly, his pessimistic vision seems vindicated by a far-reaching decline in the security human beings need in their everyday lives. Yet, paradoxically, Hobbes was also an optimist. Using their reason, he believed, human beings could lift themselves out of brutish conflict. Humankind could enjoy what, in his masterpiece, Leviathan, in 1651, he called a commodious living, a civilized life of peace, prosperity, and culture, through a social contract that would create a ruler all would obey. The power they brought into being, which could be a king or a republican assembly, would be unbounded in its power, but its authority was limited to maintaining peace. No one had a divine or natural right to rule, and if the sovereign failed to protect his subjects, it could be overthrown. In focusing on individuals and their well-being, Hobbes was a liberal, possibly the only one worth reading today. Hobbes' insight that conflict is the default human situation has many lessons to teach us. One is that toppling tyrants does not secure liberty. In Iraq and later Libya, the West imposed regime change in the belief that it would lead to democracy. The result in both cases was the breakup of the state. The hard truth of which Hobbes reminds us is that politics is not a binary choice between freedom and tyranny. Hobbes has also helped understand the transformations in democracies during the 21st century. In a succession of crises, governments have moved from claiming to extend human freedom to promising shelter from danger. The 9/11 terrorist attacks and the 2007-2008 financial crises saw Western governments expand their power to levels unknown since the Second World War. The process continued in the policies adopted during the COVID-19 pandemic. The state assumed responsibility for the physical and mental health of the population. Not liberty, but safety has become the overriding imperative, in sparing their citizens the anxieties that go with freedom of thought. New leviathans that have emerged in the West have some affinities with the totalitarian states of the past century. From the point of view, Hobbes can be read as a liberal who illuminates the loss of freedom in our time. But from another, he highlights some of the fundamental deficiencies of liberalism. He aimed to found the authority of the state as a minimal morality that could be accepted by all. For him, that meant treating self-preservation as the supreme value. The dominant human impulse was not love of power, but fear of death. Above all, death at the hands of other human beings. Hobbes knew that people are ready to die for pride and reputation. Even so, he was confident that the urge to avoid a violent end was strong enough to defeat other human impulses and support a sovereign that delivered peace. Even in Hobbes' day, this was clearly an overly optimistic vision. The wars of the religion showed people dying for their beliefs in large numbers, and suicide bombers continued to do so. These religious believers have faith in an afterlife, but many of those who have died for their beliefs have had no such faith. Human beings do not value bare survival above all other things. What they seek are lives that make sense to them. In a section of The Leviathan that is rarely studied, Hobbes wrote of the privilege of absurdity to which no living creature is subject, but man only. He went on to distinguish seven types of absurdity to which human beings are prone. All of them have in common the error of treating abstract terms as if they reflect actually existing entities. Like other animals, humans die and kill for the sake of words. Hobbes failed to admit this truth in his political theory, but that is hardly surprising, for it destroyed the basis of optimism, of his optimism. Even without their propensity to absurdities, it's hard to see how human beings can extricate themselves from Hobbes' state of nature. How can they trust others, not least the all-powerful sovereign, to keep their promises? Hobbes was too optimistic. The final paradox of Hobbes' philosophy is that he showed that human beings are, in the end, ruled not by fear, but by the need for meaning that brings them together, even as it leads them into conflict. Gray, the author, is the author of The New Leviathans. We continue with The View and The Risk Report by Ian Bremmer, Ukraine's Endless Stalemate. Things are looking up for Vladimir Putin. Ukraine's much-vaulted counteroffensive has made little progress, heightening fears in the West that the U.S. and the European taxpayers are bankrolling an increasingly costly stalemate. Russian counterattacks have accomplished little, but the ability of well-entrenched Russian forces to absorb Ukrainian blows without buckling leaves the Kremlin in control of about 18% of Ukraine's land. Russia has expanded its missile strikes to the highest levels this year and boosted its domestic production of missiles and ammunition. Significant material support from North Korea and more drones from Iran are helping. Putin can also celebrate the fallout from Israel's war with Hamas. The U.S. and Europe are mightily distracted by the carnage in Gaza, which is roiling their domestic politics. Western aid that might have gone to Ukraine is now sharing focus with support for Israel and humanitarian aid for the Palestinian civilians trapped in harm's way. Making matters worse, Washington and European governments don't see eye to eye on this battle as they do on Ukraine. Quietly, Western leaders are warning Ukraine's President Volodymyr Zelensky that time is not on his country's side. More U.S. aid is probably coming. President Biden should still be able to secure a decent fraction of the $60 billion he requested from Congress. Yet, Western efforts to push Zelensky to begin bargaining with Putin are going nowhere for now. Ukraine's president is in no position to offer up captured land that tens of thousands of his soldiers died to defend. What could the West offer Zelensky in exchange for his willingness to begin haggling with Putin? On the economic side, the West could promise to finance full reconstruction of the country, including via the seizures of Russia's frozen assets. European Union could promise eventual membership. On the security side, NATO could offer full membership with the protection guarantees that come with it. But members on both sides of the Atlantic will balk at moving large numbers of troops and weapons into Ukraine and at committing to war with Russia if missile strikes continue across the country. And what happens if Donald Trump then wins the White House? What would that mean for NATO commitments and for the future of NATO itself? Knowing all this, Putin has no interest in offering any credible concessions that Zelensky believes he could afford to accept. can also wait and see what happens to Western support over the next year and what American voters decide next November. Aware of all this, Zelensky has no incentive to offer anything he knows Putin will only see as a sign of weakness. Continuing on with the view for Time magazine, December 3rd, we have The Inbox, Health Matters by Jamie Ducharme, the health consultant. Have you ever felt numb, overwhelmed, or excessively agitated after seeing the torrent of suffering shown on the news, the internet, and the social media? I know I have, and I recently learned that this feeling has a name, compassion fatigue. For decades, researchers have studied compassion fatigue among healthcare workers, therapists, social workers, veterinarians, and other people who are frequently exposed to other people's trauma at work. Over time, practitioners can develop emotional exhaustion or even PTSD-like symptoms, including difficulty sleeping, anxiety, and feeling triggered by troubling stories or memories. As a result of immersing themselves in problems of others, studies show. While compassion fatigue hasn't been widely studied among the general population, experts I interviewed agreed that it can affect anyone, even those who are witnessing trauma from afar. That means just about everyone is at risk these days because of ongoing conflicts in Ukraine and the Middle East, frequent gun violence, and other difficult world events that are all over the news and social media. To protect yourself from compassion fatigue, the experts recommend taking purposeful breaks from the news to focus on personal wellness, such as by spending time outdoors and with loved ones, and finding ways to give back your community and remember the good in humanity. Compassion is like a gas tank, says Michael Trent, executive director of trauma-focused counseling at the center in South Dakota. At the same time, if you don't replenish it, then you are empty. Another article from The View, Climate is Everything by Alana Samuels, economics correspondent. You might be hard-pressed to find anyone who actually likes their power company. Rates just keep going up, even as many alt utilities drag their feet on allowing renewable energy projects to connect to the grid. There's a reason for that. Utilities are among the last monopolies allowed in the U.S., so many consumers have no choice about what company sells them their electricity. But doing anything about your utilities problem is a Herculean undertaking, as Maine environmental groups discovered when they asked voters on November 7th to replace the state's investor-owned utilities, Central Maine Power and Versant, which a customer-owned nonprofit utility called Pine Tree Power. Around 70% of voters voted no, a result that may seem surprising in a state where two investor-owned utilities are widely reviled. Central Maine Power ranked last among large utilities in the East for consumer satisfaction 4 years in a row. Advocates for Pine Tree Power called the vote the most important climate election in the country this year, but utilities spent more than $34 million opposing the referendum, and the election may have come down to money. And not just campaign spending. An independent analysis estimated it would cost Maine anywhere from $6 billion to $13 billion to buy out the utilities, which could have led to higher rates initially. Maine isn't unique in getting cold feet with the idea of replacing hated utility companies. From 2000 to 2019, 60 different U.S. communities considered municipalization, essentially buying out investor-owned utilities and making it locally owned. Just 9 actually did. According to the study by Central Electric Advisors, one major reason: buying all those wires and poles is very expensive. That doesn't mean there's no way to change power companies. Utilities are regulated by state commissions that ostensibly listen to public input. Getting consumer advocates elected to these commissions can help. In December 2022, for example, Louisiana voters replaced an incumbent utility regulator with Devante Lewis, an activist who spoke up for green energy and criticizes the commission's lack of accountability. Elections matter, even if Maine environmentalists may not feel that way right now. We continue with Time Magazine for December 3rd with a feature article entitled Oil and Water. As the world gathers in a Gulf kingdom enriched by fossil fuels to hammer out agreements on climate change, one man embodies the paradox. Justin Whirlin is the author. Man in the Middle. What happens when Abu Dhabi's chief oil executive is tasked with phasing down fossil fuels? For a taste of the United Arab Emirates, try cappuccino at Abu Dhabi's Emirates Palace Hotel. At around $25, it's a quality cup of coffee, but the gold flakes that come sprinkled on top are primarily selling points. Every turn in the palace, one of the most expensive hotels ever built, radiates opulence. Marble from floor to ceiling, more than 1,000 crystal chandeliers, gold trim, and a choice Michelin-starred restaurants on site. Just across the street is the source of an immense wealth that created this place and transformed the UAE from a desolate patch of desert to a country with higher GDP per capita, adjusted for purchasing power, than the U.S. The Abu Dhabi National Oil Company, or ADNOC, in contrast to the lavish hotel, the glass skyscraper is polished but efficient. The office is corporate, almost austere. Employees and visitors dress modestly, following the 13-page dress code manual I received ahead of my visit. I traveled to Abu Dhabi in late October, not to sip gilded cappuccinos, but to interview Sultan Al-Jaber, the PhD economist turned renewable energy executive. Turned ADNOC CEO, who is presiding over the UN climate conference to be held in Dubai in December. The conference, known as COP28, comes as, at the close of the hottest year on record, scientific consensus demands that we cut fossil fuel use right now. At the same time, money continues to flow into fossil fuels. More than $1 trillion in new funding was invested this year alone, according to the International Emergency Energy Agency, the IEA. Al-Jaber is the head of both COP28 and one of the world's largest fossil fuel companies, is tasked with reconciling those realities. Sitting in a meeting room in the Emirates Palace Hotel, dressed in the traditional white thobe and sneakers, he is both a target for criticism and a symbol of possibility. Quote, "A phased down of fossil fuels is inevitable," It's essential, he tells me. We have to accept that. At the same time, he says the world is not ready to entirely kick oil and gas. We need to get real, he says. We cannot unplug the world from the current energy system before we build new energy systems. Most years, COP president plays a largely functional role, shuttling between members' countries to find common ground on wonky areas of climate policy. Al-Jaber has taken a very different approach. He has extended an invitation to oil and gas companies and prioritized private sector climate solutions. In Al-Jaber's view, the success of COP28, not to mention the broader efforts to fight climate change, hinges as much on embracing the private sector and shifting market conditions as it does on wonky negotiations. There's going to be a paradigm shift, he says. The political process needs to be well complemented with private capital and business mindset. Success is far from assured. A business mindset doesn't necessarily map well into the diplomatic negotiations between 200 countries. And companies, especially those in oil and gas business, do not have a great track record of following through on climate commitments. Critics, from Greta Thunberg to Al Gore, say that Al-Jaber is just a stalking horse for fossil fuel industries' continuing efforts to stall the global climate agenda. Al-Jaber says he's uniquely positioned to reconcile the many interests and in the climate fight. The debate will define the commitment the coming COP summit. We need to begin to phase out oil and gas while managing the continued dependence of our economic system on fossil fuels. Al-Jaber's not wrong that that requires cold-eyed realism, but no one knows where his version of realism will lead. In Abu Dhabi, I sat down with John Kerry, the former U.S. Secretary of State, now serving as President Biden's climate envoy. He has been supportive of Al-Jaber from the beginning, but acknowledges the difficulties. Quote, "It may or may not work," says Kerry. "Some might call it an experiment to have an oil and gas producing entity host COP. That's a big question." Looking out the window of the Bell 412 helicopter ferrying me out of Abu Dhabi, I get a glimpse of the classic vision of the Arabian desert, a sea of wavy sand dunes stretching as far as the eye can see. Visible through the other window is the science fiction-like array of solar panels covering an area larger than Manhattan. Tracing the border of the solar park, we descend to get a closer look at nearly 900-foot tower loaded with molten salt that absorbs and stores energy from 70,000 mirrors surround it. Al-Jaber's team arranged the ride to the Mohammed bin Rashid Al Maktoum Solar Park, among the world's largest, to showcase the AEU's climate work. As impressive as the solar farm is, I'm just as intrigued by the ride to the site. We lift off from the helipad at Abu Dhabi, getting a stunning, if brief, view of the skyscrapers that have emerged from the desert that 60 years ago was an impoverished community suffering from decline of pearl diving trade. From there, we fly over Persian Gulf, where I can spot some of AEU's offshore oil rigs in the distance, contributing to nearly 3 million barrels of oil in the country produces every day. Al-Jaber is the center of this energy ecosystem. At age 50, the bespectacled executive runs ADNOC and serves as the chairman of Masdar, the state-owned company he co-founded that now operates renewable energy projects in over 40 countries. When we sit down, he addresses me warmly and jumps right into the resume. He was appointed to run ADNOC in 2016, he says, months after the world had inked the Paris Agreement, in part to future-proof business amid global transition away from fossil fuels. They wanted a smart, progressive disruption, he says. Progressive is a relative term. Al-Jabbar hasn't committed ADNOC to cutting its oil production, nor has he charted a path for it to become a renewable company. Instead, the company is investing more than $150 billion on growth projects, including expanding its crude oil production capacity to 5 million barrels per day by 2013. To paraphrase Al-Jabbar, let's get real for a minute. Is an oil and gas CEO from a petrol state the ideal candidate to lead a transition away from fossil fuels? The concerns are legitimate, to say the least, but to see Al-Jabbar as an agent for resurgent fossil fuel companies misses the context. Since COVID-19, markets have revalued fossil fuels. The war in Ukraine led some climate champions to call for more oil drilling and gas infrastructure to combat Russia. President Biden's signature climate legislation, the Inflation Reduction Act, provides a lifeline to oil companies via subsidies for a range of industry-friendly technologies like hydrogen, geothermal, and carbon dioxide removal. Of the latter, Occidental Petroleum CEO Vicky Holub told an industry conference earlier this year, quote, "This gives our industry a license to continue to operate for 60 to 70 to 80 years, and I think it's going to be very much needed." A quick key question going into COP28 is whether other market players will come along. 2 days after my interview with Al-Jabbar, I sat down with Kerry in the palace's cavernous lunch hall as climate and energy ministers from around the world milled about the room. Just as Kerry launched into his take on how the inflation has affected climate change, we heard someone shouting, "John, John!" It was Abdulaziz bin Salman Al Saud, Saudi Arabia's energy minister and half-brother of Crown Prince Mohammed bin Salman. Kerry obliquely asked for confirmation that the kingdom was on board for some undisclosed part of the talks. Quote, "My good friend," Kerry says, you guaranteed us, correct?" Abdulaziz replied to laughter among those around us. "It depends." Behind the scenes, it has been clear the Saudis are key to Al-Jabbar's success or failure in reconciling the divergent needs of climate crisis and fossil fuel industry. The country has the world's largest oil reserves and has historically worked to protect its fossil fuel economy in climate negotiations. Quote, "The extent to which there is any ambition depends on whether Saudi Aramco thinks it's a good thing," says one official with knowledge of the discussions among oil and gas companies, referring to the Saudi National Oil Company. Officials closest to the talks largely view Al-Jabbar as a good faith actor. Quote, "I believe he is fully committed," says Marcus Sevikov, the official overseeing the climate policy in the European Union. "They have an unimaginable challenge ahead of them," says Tina Steg, climate envoy for Marshall Islands, "but our expectations are high." That doesn't mean COP28 will be a success. Al-Jabbar's business-minded approach has led to a series of confounding decisions. He cycled through PR films. He has relied on McKinsey for guidance, despite the firm's lack of expertise navigating delicate climate talks. And he spent months on listening tour, which some say set back negotiations. Upon returning home from Abu Dhabi, I reflected on the question being asked widely in the climate community. Is he legit? Despite all the awkwardness of his position, I find him to be consistent. Realism to Al-Jabbar means accepting that a move away from fossil fuels will happen only when the economics change. In the meantime, there's profit for him to make it in oil. For all our sake, let's hope that changes soon. And that ends our reading of Time this week, the first part of our double issue for December 4th, 2022. This is 23, excuse me. This is Ken Pagera signing off. Hope you have a great week. We will see you next week.
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0: 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Our service may not be redistributed without our written consent. If you agree to these conditions, please continue listening.
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2: Welcome. This is Science News, and I'm your reader, Bill Shaw, with the Audio Reading Service at the Allen County Public Library in Fort Wayne, Indiana. Today I'll be reading from the sciencenews.org website, copyright 2026, Society for Science and the Public. And now I'll begin with some news from space. NASA declares MAVEN, M-A-V-E-N, its Mars Atmosphere Orbiter, dead. Its loss also strains the aging satellite network that relays data from rovers, by Lisa Grossman. A veteran spacecraft has sniffed the Martian atmosphere for the last time, more than a decade after the MAVEN orbiter arrived at Mars and 6 months after it unexpectedly went quiet. NASA has officially declared the mission over. With it, NASA loses a workhorse science resource and a crucial link in the communications network between rovers on Mars and scientists on Earth. Quote, "The conclusion is that the spacecraft is not recoverable," said project manager Mike Moreau of NASA's Goddard Space Flight Center in Greenbelt, Maryland, at a June 3rd news conference. Quote, "The team has really experienced the loss of a loved one with the end of the mission here," end quote. MAVEN, for Mars Atmosphere and Volatile Evolution, last contacted Earth in December 2025, shortly before it passed behind Mars. When it emerged, radio dishes couldn't find its signal. Fragments of data received December 6th suggested the spacecraft was spinning at about 2.7 revolutions per minute when it shouldn't have been spinning at all. Quote, "Any kind of rotation was anomalous," Moreau said. A review board convened in February determined that the spinning drained the batteries, cutting power to the spacecraft's communications. The root cause of the rotation is still under investigation. MAVEN entered Mars orbit in September 2014 to learn how the red planet's climate changed over time. Its orbit periodically brought it on, quote, "deep dips," end quote, inside the upper layers of Mars's atmosphere. One of the most important findings is that the solar wind, a continuous stream of charged particles from the sun, constantly strips gas molecules from Mars' atmosphere. With no planetary scale magnetic field to protect it like Earth has, the red planet loses about 100 grams of atmosphere every second. During a solar storm, when the sun emits flares and energetic bursts of plasma, that escape rate jumps by about a factor of 10. The sun emitted more solar flares when it was younger, so Mars probably lost its atmosphere even faster in the past. MAVEN also measured atmospheric sputtering, in which heavy ions plunge into the atmosphere and splash lighter neutral molecules out. It was the first time sputtering had been observed directly on any planet. Quote, "We now have a better understanding of atmospheric escape at Mars than any other planet, including Earth," said MAVEN principal investigator Shannon Curry, a planetary scientist at the University of Colorado Boulder, at the news conference. "That escape goes a long way toward explaining why Mars appears to have been much more hospitable to life in the past, though there is still no clear evidence that life ever took hold there." Quote, "The mission provided the strongest evidence yet for why Mars went from a warm, wet world capable of supporting liquid water to the cold, dry environment it is today," says geoscientist Vicky Hamilton of the Southwest Research Institute in Boulder, Colorado. MAVEN also discovered new types of auroras at Mars. It coordinated with the Perseverance rover to make the first observation of an aurora from Mars' surface, giving an idea of what those light shows might look like to future human visitors. And it observed how a global dust storm in 2018 lofted water molecules high into the atmosphere, letting more of them escape. MAVEN was, quote, "a key component," end quote, in NASA and the European Space Agency's five-satellite Mars Relay Network, said NASA Mars Exploration Program Director Tiffany

Morgan. The rovers have adjusted to four satellites, though there are now occasional delays. Quote, Maven was critical in getting science data as opposed to operational data, Morgan said. Quote, but the Mars Relay Network is resilient enough at this time to accommodate the loss of Maven. End quote. NASA is planning to build a new Mars telecommunications network to provide, quote, continuous communications in support of a Mars sample return mission and future Mars surface orbital and human exploration missions, the agency wrote in a request for proposals in May. But it may not be ready until 2030 or later. Meanwhile, the existing network satellites range from 10 to 25 years old. These aging assets are vulnerable to cancellation by an agency looking to cut costs. Quote, our Mars infrastructure is growing increasingly more fragile every year, says planetary scientist Brianne Horgan of Purdue University in West Lafayette, Indiana. Hamilton notes that Mars surface missions must now rely on Mars Odyssey and Mars Reconnaissance Orbiter. Quote, but their future is currently threatened by the proposed NASA budget. End quote. From the news of animals, honeybees and shrimp are now getting vaccinated. Vaccines that target invertebrates' innate immune systems could be a major boon for agriculture. By Lily Burton. People get vaccinated, cats and dogs get vaccinated, cows, fish, and even koalas get vaccinated. In a shift in how researchers think about immune protection, invertebrates are now getting vaccinated too. The first vaccine for honeybees was given conditional approval by the U.S. Department of Agriculture 3 years ago and has started rolling out across farms in the United States and Canada. Last month at the World Vaccine Congress in Washington, D.C., the company behind that vaccine announced that early results from tests of a potential vaccine for shrimp. These developments could be big news for agriculture. The beekeeping industry is valued at more than $10 billion with losses from disease and pests. Estimated to cost hundreds of millions of dollars each year for shrimp aquaculture valued at tens of billions, the costs from diseases may be several billion dollars. Boosting invertebrate immune systems could fend off such diseases while reducing the needs for antibiotics, which can encourage antibiotic resistance. But unlike people and other vertebrates, invertebrates don't have an adaptive immune system. That's the system vaccines typically harness to make antibodies that mark specific pathogens for destruction. Though invertebrates, like vertebrates, do possess innate immunity, this form of immunity hasn't been widely considered as a vaccine target on its own. The innate immune system is typically less specific, mostly targets features found across broad classes of pathogens, and does not recognize or remember pathogens in the same way as the adaptive immune system. Quote, for a long time, it was considered that it was impossible, like vaccination couldn't happen, said Aaron Strait, veterinarian and chief scientific officer of Dalan Animal Health, the company behind the vaccines. Quote, that in recent years has been proven to not be true, end quote. Over recent decades, it has become increasingly clear that the innate immune system has its own ways of creating immune memory. Scientists think this memory is achieved through epigenetic changes, modifications to DNA that don't alter its genetic sequence, and that these epigenetic changes can be passed from one generation to the next. This is how the team at Dalan believes its invertebrate vaccines are working. The existing honeybee vaccine is made from inactivated Paenobacillus larvae, a bacterial pathogen that causes American foulbrood, a disease that infects and kills larval honeybees. When the vaccine is fed to the queen and she reproduces, her offspring become more resistant to those bacteria, as well as a virus that bees get from varroa mites. For the potential shrimp vaccine, inactivated bacteria, Dalan has not disclosed the type, are fed to a broodstock that reproduces to yield a new generation that inherits immunity. These shrimp offspring are born vaccinated. In a proof-of-concept trial in the lab, vaccinated shrimp were exposed to Vibrio parahaemolytic
Ictus bacteria, which cause early mortality syndrome, and another pathogen called white spot syndrome virus. For shrimp exposed to V. parahaemolyticus vaccination, increased survival from 27% to 48%. For shrimp exposed to the virus vaccination, increased survival from 0% to 58%. While traditional vaccines are specific to a single pathogen, the honeybee and shrimp vaccines appear to provide protection against multiple pathogens. In shrimp, this protection is specifically intended for pathogens that are different from the one used in the vaccine. While a shrimp vaccine could be valuable, Aaron Dar, a crustacean infectious disease researcher at University of Arizona in Tucson, would like to see Dalan Animal Health report its data in a published paper before it comments on its promise. He has studied crustacean pathology for many years and is skeptical of potential vaccine candidates. Quote, field data would really indicate the true efficacy, he says. Dalan is moving toward field trials in Southeast Asia, starting in Indonesia, that could provide such data and lead to regulatory approval. Other teams have been working on shrimp vaccines too, but challenges have included a limited immune response among juvenile shrimp. Dalan avoids this issue by feeding the vaccine to adult shrimp that then pass immunity to their offspring. If these vaccines prove successful, other invertebrate species could be candidates for vaccination as well, especially others used in agriculture. Applied entomologist Christopher Williams of Liverpool John Moores University suggests that vaccines against silkworm pathogens would be appealing. His work has showed that probiotic interventions might also protect against the pathogenic fungus Bouveria bassiana, which grows on silkworms, breaks down their cuticle, and releases toxins, ultimately killing them. Our next article from the News of Animals. This tiny blue octopus is new to science. The palm-sized animal lives nearly 1,800 meters down on a Galapagos seamount by Gennaro Tama. Nearly 1,800 meters beneath the surface of the Pacific, a remotely operated submersible was creeping along the slope of a Galapagos seamount when its camera caught a tiny dark blue octopus perched in the sediment, an animal no human had seen before. Researchers have named the species Microeladon galapagenensis, small enough to fit in the palm of your hand. It is also fully grown, a combination that may help it reproduce faster than larger relatives. Biologist Janet Voigt and colleagues report in the May 25th Zoo Taxa. The encounter happened in 2015 during a 10-day research expedition. Quote, it's like those little plushies that kids put on their backpacks, one of the researchers said in a recording of the dive. After the submersible brought the roughly 10-centimeter-long octopus to the surface, the team shipped it to the Field Museum in Chicago. There, scientists analyzed it using micro-computed tomography, building 3D models of organ systems used to tell species apart. It's the first octopus species described using CT scanning alone, which let researchers confirm the new species without dissection. That mattered. Despite seeing four likely members of the species during their expedition, the team captured only one. The individual isn't a juvenile. It's a fully grown adult with a complete set of arm suckers and 13 eggs in its ovaries. Its small size may be an adaptation. A juvenile-sized body, quote, could increase the rate of reproduction, end quote, by shortening the time from hatching to first egg, says Voigt, a curator at the Field Museum. Being small might also help it escape predators. Its short, stubby arms might be built for digging. Voigt says that foraging style may explain its coloration. A pale body with dark blue arms and webbing. Quote, when the octopus is digging in the sediment for prey, she may stimulate those prey items to bioluminescence. She says the dark webbing might shield that light from predators while the octopus eats. After swallowing, pigment cells inside the body could block any glow from within. Only one other species in the genus is known, found in waters off New Caledonia in the South Pacific, suggesting other species might live between the two areas. Quote,
The Pacific Ocean is unimaginably immense, and every part of it contains animal life from the surface to the seafloor, Voigt says. Quote, "This specimen highlights that unknown diversity," end quote. From the news of animals. Bumblebees can solve problems on their own. It's the first time spontaneous problem solving has been shown in an invertebrate, by Aaron Garcia de Jesus. Bumblebees faced with the challenge know how to play ball. Buff-tailed bumblebees can figure out on their own how to use a ball as a ladder to nab sugar from an out-of-reach fake flower, researchers report in the June 4th Science. The insects worked out the trick without specific training for the solution, suggesting a remarkable capacity for solving problems. Bumblebees are brainy, with studies showing that they may have emotions and can teach one another to score goals in a six-legged version of soccer. The new finding adds yet another skill to their repertoire. Quote, "Spontaneous problem solving is something that has never been shown in any invertebrate before," says Ali Lukola, a behavioral ecologist at the University of Oulu in Finland. Vertebrates, including chimpanzees and parrots, can problem solve on their own, although researchers typically focus on captive animals with plenty of experience working out puzzles. Quote, "Our study is the first one where we can be 100% sure that these individuals don't have any prior experience about any problem-solving tasks," Lukola says. Lukola and colleagues first taught bees two necessary associations. Balls are movable objects, and a blue ring representing a flower means food. The team then let the bees loose in plexiglass arenas too small for them to fly to reach a blue ring printed on the ceiling. More than 70% of bumblebees figured out the solution. Those efforts were fruitful even after the team introduced two rooms inside the enclosures, one of which hid the, quote, flower, end quote, a hint that bees were working toward a goal, not relying on visual cues or stumbling on the solution while playing. Quote, "There was not much room for trial and error or playfulness," end quote, in areas with barriers, says behavioral ecologist Akshay Bahambore, also of the University of Oulu. Bees had to find the flower, plus remember where it was, and retrieve the ball. Quote, "They had a goal in their mind, and they were able to understand the nature of the task," Bahambore says. The arenas were too small for cameras to capture subtle behavioral cues that would signal an aha moment that humans get when solving problems. The team next plans to use slow motion cameras and video analysis to look for clues such as grooming when bumblebees have just figured out a puzzle. From the news of animals, a secret to making a queen bee may lie in the wax around it. Specialized workers build queen cells with distinct wax that appears to influence larvae, by Anirban Mukhadadhay. A queen bee may be shaped by more than its famous royal diet. The wax of the peanut-shaped chamber where the queen develops has distinct physical and chemical properties that help steer its development. Researchers report June 3rd in Nature. By analyzing the chamber's composition and the larvae it harbors, the team challenges the long-held notion that royal jelly alone, the queen-making food fed to select larvae, makes a queen. Quote, "The discovery is very cool and thought-provoking," says Thomas Seeley, a biologist at Cornell University who is not involved in the work. Quote, "To me, queen cells have long seemed important because odors from a developing queen may permeate the wax cells, marking them as very special spots that workers recognize and don't accidentally damage," end quote. But for entomologist Boris Baer, the cells posed a question born of years observing his own colonies. Quote, "Bees spend so much time and energy constructing these cells that it made little evolutionary sense if they were merely larger food containers," says Baer of the University of California, Riverside. Quote, "Could the cell itself contribute to queen development?" End quote. Baer and colleagues studied Western honeybees and Eastern honeybees, comparing queen and worker cell wax, the workers that build the cells, and how larvae fare in each
wax environment. The first clues came from the wax. Analysis showed that queen cell wax is softer, less dense, and chemically distinct from worker cell wax. The next finding came as a surprise, Bear says, the, quote, royal nurses, end quote, building royal cribs for their future queens, quote, spend longer than worker cell builders constructing these cells, run hotter than other bees, and show distinct patterns of gene activity, suggesting they are specially adapted to modify the wax they work with. But the strongest evidence came when the team let queen-destined larvae develop on royal jelly for 4 days, then replaced the caps on their artificial queen cells with wax from either queen or worker cells. Up to about two-thirds of larvae under worker cell wax died, compared with roughly a third under queen cell wax. They also developed into smaller pupae, while queens reared under queen cell wax more closely resembled those left undisturbed in their natural cells. Quote, everything was supporting the same conclusion, Bear says. Bees do more than feed the queen. They, quote, actively engineer them, end quote. Exactly how that engineering works remains unclear. Kai Wang, an apiologist at the Chinese Academy of Agricultural Sciences in Beijing, says the distinct chemical scents he and the team found inside the cells are especially intriguing. Quote, are they influencing the developing queen's senses, preparing her for mating and life after emergence? He wonders. Quote, are they produced by the larva herself? And could the future queens be actively communicating with the workers constructing her chamber? The researchers plan to trace when, during development, the wax environment exerts its effects. But the implications extend beyond queen development, Bear says. Quote, the superorganisms mobilize specialized workers that collectively shape the next generation, he says. Quote, the division of labor in bees might be much more complex than we have acknowledged so far, end quote. And now we have a column on science and society. Remote workers feel isolated. Back to office mandates are not a fix. Quote, the right lesson is not everyone back to the office, but design work better, by Sujata Gupta. Remote work in the United States has skyrocketed since the start of the pandemic. In 2019, the percentage of days people worked from home accounted for just 7% of all workdays. By 2023, that figure had quadrupled to 28%. As a remote worker for this publication since 2019, I have been part of this sea change, and I understand both the feelings of empowerment and isolation that can accompany working alone. Whether remote work is, on balance, a perk or a problem is something I often question. So too do employers, though we frequently seem to land on opposite sides of this polarizing issue. While I've been outfitting my home office some 800 kilometers away from my company's Washington, D.C. headquarters, many institutions, including the U.S. federal government, have been issuing return-to-office mandates. So social scientists have also waded into the issue with findings on remote work and hybrid work, where workers toggle between working from home and the office, piling up in the past few years. With the research still nascent, those signals currently point in many directions. Quote, it's a literature that's very divided, says sociologist Mattia Vacciano of the University of Geneva. Into that fray enters a big paper appearing June 4th in Science. The researchers crunched the numbers on 5 surveys spanning 2011 to 2024, except the peak pandemic years of 2020 and 2021, and more than 500,000 workers in the United States. They find that employees working in jobs that can go remote experience, on average, greater social isolation and mental distress than employees in jobs that must be done in person. That distress is particularly high for workers living alone. Some groups, such as working moms and people with disabilities, can benefit from remote work, researchers suggest. So it's easy to assume their mental distress might go down when working at home. That's not the case, says economist Natalia Emanuel of the Federal Reserve Bank of New York in New York City. Quote, we actually see the entire distribution shifting to more distress, end quote.
If remote work is harming mental health or contributing to the loneliness epidemic, then action is urgently needed to protect workers. But that action should not take the form of getting everybody back to the office, experts caution. Commutes, for instance, also incur costs, says economist Sevat Giray Aksoy. Working from home saves people over an hour per day across 27 countries analyzed, with people using that time for work and caregiving. Aksoy of King's College London and colleagues reported in May 2023 in AEA Papers and Proceedings. Quote, "The right lesson is not everyone back to the office, but design work better," he says. Remote work triggers distress is too simple a story. Population-wide social isolation or time spent alone and mental distress have increased since the pandemic. To see if remote work might be contributing to that rise, Emmanuel and her colleagues merged five surveys taken by a representative sample of U.S. adults. They broke survey takers into two groups, those in occupations that could be done remotely, such as software engineers and clerical workers, and those in non-remote occupations, such as doctors and chefs. Roughly one-third of U.S. workers are in jobs that can be done remotely. Much of the rise in distress across the population links with the possibility of remote work, the team found. Workers in jobs that could be done remotely were 4.6 percentage points more likely than workers in in-person jobs to see a mental health professional. On a standard distress scale, workers living alone went from experiencing distress, quote, some of the time, end quote, on average, to experiencing distress, quote, most of the time, end quote. Not everyone is convinced by the findings, quote, to the extent there are mental health downsides from isolation at home, there are more than offsetting upsides in terms of less stress, time with family, and quality of life, says economist Nicholas Bloom of Stanford University. Nor does the methodology allow the researchers to differentiate between fully remote workers and hybrid workers, says Vacciano, who wasn't involved in the study. Depending on the evidence one looks at, a hybrid working arrangement is either the remote work sweet spot or a source of family conflict for workers craving predictable work weeks. With hybrid working arrangements now the dominant form of remote work, distinguishing outcomes between the groups is key, he says. Employers and researchers need to move beyond simplistic remote work is good or bad narratives, Vacciano says. Quote, "This story in the science study is simple, but the reality might not be that simple," end quote. Fostering flexibility and social connection makes for better workplaces. This study hasn't resolved the conflicting signals emerging from research on remote work, but scientists are reaching some consensus on how to help workers. Quote, "Employers should treat social connection as part of the job design," says Emma Zhang, a family and health policy expert at Yale University who co-authored a perspective about the new study. "Often hybrid employees find themselves working in empty offices, speaking to geographically distant colleagues on virtual meeting platforms, a task readily accomplished at home," experts say, "and it's easy for coworkers to overlook fully remote employees even in hybrid settings. The key is coordination and consideration of individual needs," Zhang and others say. "Work requires both deep focus time and informal interactions that can facilitate creativity and innovation. Solutions can include having hybrid employees come in on the same days or even the same times on a given day. Such flexibility can meet the needs of workers in various life stages, such as workers with caregiving responsibilities or new hires and early career workers who benefit from more in-person time. And special consideration should go to fully remote workers," Zhang says. "Employers should consider subsidizing membership to co-working spaces or placing remote workers on teams that meet occasionally in person. As for myself, I began reporting this story nervous that the bottom line would be, remote work harms mental health, so get back to the office. But now I'm reminded of one of my mentors. There are solvable problems and unsolvable ones, she liked to say. Focus on the former.
In researching this story, it sounds like getting remote work right is one of those solvable problems if employers take heed. The global shift toward remote work is, quote, one of the largest social experiments in modern history, Zhang and Yale sociologist Rourke O'Brien write in their perspective. All the more reason to get it right. And next, from the news of health and medicine, curbing Congo's Ebola outbreak is hampered by unknowns about the virus. Answers could lead to tools to fight the deadly disease and prevent future outbreaks. By Aaron Garcia de Jesus. As an Ebola outbreak grows in the Democratic Republic of the Congo, researchers are scrambling to learn more about the rare virus that has sickened hundreds. What they find may be crucial to help turn the tide on a virus that for now is outpacing efforts to contain it. The Bundibugyo virus has been behind just two previous outbreaks, one in Uganda that began in late 2007 and another in Congo in 2012. The majority of Ebola outbreaks in Africa have been caused by the Ebola virus, one of four ortho-Ebola virus species that sporadically sicken people. The biggest, the 2014-2016 outbreak in West Africa that caused more than 28,600 cases and more than 11,000 deaths, fueled efforts to develop vaccines and treatments. As a result, countries including Congo stockpiled vaccines and drugs in preparation for future outbreaks. But those efforts have been futile in the face of the Bundibugyo virus. The viruses that cause Ebola disease are, quote, similar, but they're different, says Thomas Geisbert, a virologist at the University of Texas Medical Branch at Galveston. Each is genetically distinct in ways that can make vaccines or treatments designed for one virus largely ineffective against another. But the viruses share a grim narrative. Of the four ortho-Ebola virus species that infect people, three cause the same severe illness, including fever, vomiting, bleeding, and sometimes death. The fourth has infected only one person. Quote, the disease course may be different and the mortality rates may be different, Geisbert says, quote, but in the cases that are lethal, the outcome, the disease towards the end, is pretty much the same, end quote. The race is on to find answers that might help fight this outbreak and prevent future ones. Here are three big questions about the Bundibugyo virus. How will Bundibugyo's traits affect the trajectory of this outbreak? Knowing could help public health officials and healthcare workers prepare and figure out the best ways to allocate resources. Ebola virus is the deadliest ortho-Ebola virus with mortality rates of up to 90% without treatment. It's also known as Zaire, Congo's name back when the virus was first isolated there in 1976. In comparison, around 30 to 50% of patients died in the two Bundibugyo outbreaks, although it's unclear why the virus seems to be less deadly. In the current outbreak, there have been 330 confirmed cases as of May 31st, including 49 deaths. Another 116 suspected cases are being investigated. Most are in Congo, but a few are in neighboring Uganda. Studies in non-human primates, the closest animal model that mimics what happens in infected people, show that at a high, quote, worst-case scenario, end quote, dose, the Ebola virus is, quote, uniformly lethal, end quote, without treatment, Geisbert says. All infected macaques die roughly 5 to 9 days after exposure. Infection with the Bundibugyo virus, while still bad, isn't quite as lethal. Around a quarter of animals infected with Bundibugyo typically survive, but the animals tend to be sick for longer. The ones that die succumb around 14 to 15 days after infection. What that means for the ongoing outbreak in Congo is unknown. Quote, we can't predict that. It's way too early, Geisbert says. While a relatively low case fatality rate would be good news, a longer infectious period is, quote, not a good thing, end quote, as it could extend the outbreak.
Ebola infections are contagious not only while patients have symptoms, but also after death. Kritika Kupali notes that, quote, case fatality rates are influenced by many factors beyond the virus itself, end quote. The infectious diseases physician at UT Southwestern Medical Center in Dallas led an Ebola treatment unit in Sierra Leone during the 2014 West Africa outbreak. How quickly cases are detected, the strength of healthcare resources, and access to them can factor into survival rates. This Bundibugyo outbreak caught officials off guard in part because cuts in international aid to the region showed disease surveillance and response, slowed disease surveillance and response. What's more, because vaccines and treatments were designed for the Ebola Zaire virus, there are no available vaccines or treatments to protect people from Bundibugyo. For now, managing an outbreak that spread widely due to delayed detection is the immediate concern. It's important to ensure that people get the care they need, including fluid management to help with blood loss, in a region with ongoing conflict, Kupali says. Quote, high-quality supportive care saves lives, end quote. What animal hosts the Bundibugyo virus? Knowing where Bundibugyo virus hides out between outbreaks could help experts mount guardrails around potential sources of infection. But for now, that remains a mystery. While the first known cases of Ebola disease were documented in 1976, it wasn't until 2007 that the first outbreak tied to Bundibugyo virus was detected. The reason why Bundibugyo infrequently causes outbreaks could be because the virus is rare in nature, Kupali says. It could also be that officials misclassified prior outbreaks or missed them due to limited surveillance. Or people may not often encounter the animals that carry Bundibugyo virus. Quote, one of the problems with Ebola is that we still are trying to figure out what the reservoirs are, says Kartik Chandran, a virologist at Albert Einstein College of Medicine in New York City. Previous studies largely pointed toward fruit bats as a source, although insect-eating bats may also be involved in spreading the viruses to people. Preliminary genetic analysis suggests that the ongoing outbreak is the result of a single new spillover from an unknown reservoir into people. Ortho Ebola viruses, including Bundibugyo, may be capable of slipping inside the cells of a variety of African bats, Chandran and colleagues reported in 2025 in Cell Host and Microbe. Species, including the hammer-headed bat and the hairy slit-faced bat, popped up as possible reservoirs that harbor the viruses without getting sick themselves. Another global study posted May 19th on biorxiv.org hints that the Angolan free-tailed bat is worth keeping an eye on. Researchers are getting close, Chandran says, but, quote, there's still a lot of mud in the field, end quote. Could the vaccine and treatments developed to fight Ebola Zaire virus work against Bundibugyo? Knowing what therapeutics might be effective could give public health workers a few more tools to try to contain this outbreak. It could also buy a little time to see if any Bundibugyo-specific vaccine and treatments that have been tested in animals will work in people. But it's not likely. The Bundibugyo virus is different enough from the Ebola Zaire virus that experts doubt that the tools will be effective at curbing the outbreak. Lab-made antibody treatments go after a wine glass-shaped protein called glycoprotein. Glycoproteins coat the surface of the virus, but those found on various ortho-Ebola viruses are constructed with different protein-building blocks. Approved antibody treatments that are effective against the Zaire virus, quote, are going to be DOA just pretty much off the bat, end quote, in the Bundibugyo outbreak, Chandran says. Those antibodies can't attach to parts of the glycoprotein that differ between the two viruses. The Zaire virus treatments are essentially blind to Bundibugyo viruses replicating in the body.
But in 2017, Chandran and colleagues discovered some antibodies from a survivor of the West African Ebola outbreak that were capable of attacking not only Zaire virus, but also its close cousins. Two of those antibodies were eventually developed into a cocktail called MBP-134 that has proved effective at protecting ferrets and macaques from both Zaire and Bundibugyo, as well as Sudan virus, the third ortho Ebola virus that is lethal to people. Quote, "It's a genuine therapeutic," Chandran says. Quote, "It's not just a prophylactic. You can give it once the animal is already sick, and it reverses disease and recovers the animals almost completely," end quote. "The treatment worked on animals in the advanced stages of the disease," says Geisbert, who was also involved in the study, in the testing. "That would be helpful in an outbreak setting, but the drug is administered intravenously, which can be difficult in resource-challenged areas like Congo." Quote, "An oral antiviral would be fantastic in this situation," he says. "Public officials in Congo do plan to test MBP-134 in clinical trials during the ongoing outbreak, as well as an antibody treatment from the drug developer Regeneron. Regeneron is a major financial supporter of the Society for Science, which publishes science news. The antibody treatment, a cocktail of three antibodies, one of which might work against Bundibugyo, is approved by the U.S. Food and Drug Administration for use against Zaire virus. There is also an oral drug on the table. The antiviral called Obeldesivir can protect macaques from developing disease after exposure to Zaire virus, but hasn't yet been tested in people. Several vaccine candidates attacking the Bundibugyo glycoprotein also exist, though none are ready to be deployed," Geisbert says. "One candidate is based off Ervebo, a vaccine approved for Zaire outbreaks. Studies in the macaques showed that the Bundibugyo version of the shot protects macaques from disease not only before exposure, but also after." Quote, "It's really encouraging," Geisbert says, "but it's difficult to draw definitive conclusions because the study included only a handful of animals," he says. He adds, "What's more, it could take months to make a vaccine for use in human clinical trials. The World Health Organization estimates that the tweaked Ervebo shot could be available in 7 to 9 months. The Coalition for Epidemic Preparedness Innovations, an organization that funds vaccine development, is accelerating development of that vaccine and two others in hopes of getting clinical trials started as quickly as possible. Still, a months-long wait is not fast enough to turn the tide on this outbreak anytime soon." Quote, "The hope," Chandran says, quote, "is that we come out of this with some kind of weaponry for next time," end quote. And from the news of health and medicine, a drug may help people on GLP-1 meds preserve muscle. The antibody helped patients retain lean body mass, though key health questions remain, by Megan Rosen. When people drop weight on GLP-1 meds, they can also lose muscle, but a proof-of-concept drug might help preserve this lean tissue when taken at the same time as a powerful weight loss medication. The experimental antibody let patients hang on to lean body mass, scientists report June 7th in Nature Medicine. The drug has not yet been approved by the U.S. Food and Drug Administration and is available only via intravenous infusion, so it's not something consumers are likely to get their hands on anytime soon, says study co-author Richard Pratley, a clinician and metabolic disease researcher at the Advent Health Translational Research Institute in Orlando, Florida. But the work cracks open the door on how to save muscle that might otherwise be lost. That may be good news for GLP-1 users, but important questions remain. Scientists don't know if retaining lean mass like this actually translates to better health. They also don't know the long-term effects of whether such drugs might help people beyond GLP-1 users, like older individuals whose muscles are shrinking with age. Quote, "We need to learn
what these medications are capable of, Prattley says. GLP-1 drugs can spark drastic and rapid weight loss, but not all the weight loss is fat. Some 25 to 40% is lean body mass, which includes a person's muscle, organs, and blood. Though patients may lose some muscle when they drop lean mass, it may be less than people think, says Randy Seeley, an obesity researcher at University of Michigan Medical School in Ann Arbor, who was not involved with the study. Despite what you hear from social media influencers about the importance of maintaining muscle mass when taking Ozempic, he says for most people, quote, this isn't a problem that needs to be solved, end quote. That view is supported by clinical trials on GLP-1 drugs. For most participants, Prattley says, losing lean body mass doesn't seem to impact function. Quote, if anything, people tend to become more functional, he says, because they do more stuff and it's easier to move around, end quote. But it's not clear how previous clinical trial data translate to the wider population of people using weight loss medications in real life. There may be people for whom a lean mass preserving drug could be useful. In the new study, the researchers tested an antibody that shuts down myostatin, a protein that puts the brakes on muscle growth. Removing these brakes should counteract some of the lean mass loss that accompanies weight loss, the researchers hypothesized. The drug, etepigromab, has already been tested for another condition, spinal muscular atrophy. For the new study, Prattley's team tested it in a clinical trial of 102 people with body mass indexes classified as overweight or obese. All participants got weekly injections of the weight loss drug tirzepatide for 24 weeks. Half also received a monthly infusion of the antibody drug. People in both groups lost about the same amount of weight, but those who received the antibody lost half as much lean mass as those who took only tirzepatide. The researchers, quote, absolutely showed that they can preserve lean mass, Seeley says, but for him the outstanding question is whether that preservation is meaningful. There are hints it might be. Participants in the antibody group had slightly better grip strength than their counterparts and scored a bit better on a test measuring leg strength and endurance. That's a step in the right direction, Prattley says. But the gains were minor, and the number of study participants was small. It's something scientists could explore in future studies, along with how epetigromab and related drugs work in older, frailer people. The goal is to fine-tune patients' medications to their specific needs, Prattley says, finding, quote, the right drug for the right patient at the right time, end quote. Next, for some news from paleontology, some pterosaurs may have boasted bold iridescence. Microscopic structures in a fossil suggest the animal had colors that shift with viewing angle, by Taylor Mitchell Brown. Some fossilized filaments are giving Earth's first flying vertebrates a shiny new makeover. At least one species of pterosaur shimmered in iridescent greens and magenta, scientists report. May 10th at bioxriv.org, the discovery reshapes what we know about the fearsome flying reptiles, hinting at heightened metabolisms and hidden courtship displays. Quote, this is one of the most intriguing and surprising fossil discoveries of the past few years, says paleontologist Steve Broussat of the University of Edinburgh, who was not involved with the research. The new work focuses on a previously unexamined specimen of Sinopterus dongi, a small pterosaur whose wingspan could reach nearly 2 meters. Found in northeast China, the fossil is more than 120 million years old and shows evidence of extraordinary soft tissue preservation, offering an unusual glimpse into how pterosaurs might have looked. Quote, soft tissue preservation at this level of fidelity is incredibly rare, says David Martill, a paleontologist at the University of Portsmouth in England who was not involved with the work. Prior research has found that pterosaurs had pigment-containing structures
known as melanosomes in their pycnofibers, small filaments of different shapes and sizes, with many similar to protofeathers found in some dinosaurs. Those findings have long led paleontologists to envision pterosaurs with colorful patterns on their crests and other body parts, but the finding that they might be iridescent is something new. Iridescence occurs when an object reflects different colors depending on the viewing angle, creating a kaleidoscopic spectacle. It has evolved many times in the natural world, in insects, birds, and even some plants and fungi. In each case, the shimmer comes from layered structures that scatter light and split it into myriad colors. For the new study, researchers scrutinized the fossils, microscopic structure using scanning electron microscopy, and other techniques. They found that the pycnofibers contained ordered layered arrays of melanosomes. These layers resemble the melanosome-bearing structures that produce iridescence in modern bird feathers. The diversity of melanosomes within these fibers matches that found in warm-blooded birds and mammals, suggesting these pterosaurs had high metabolisms and complex mechanisms to regulate their own body temperature, Broussard says. Using computer simulations, the researchers determined the fibers probably produce deep greens and magentas, quote, the same colors that you find in pigeons, starlings, and a whole host of other birds, Martel says. Quote, it will really give the paleo artists something to go on, but it also means that we have to go back and analyze other things, like soft tissue seen in fossil feathers and dinosaur skin. In birds, iridescent plumage is widely known for its role in courtship rituals. Birds will dance in idiosyncratic ways, parading around their shiny plumage in an attempt to entice mates. The discovery of iridescence in pterosaurs suggests they may have been doing something similar. Quote, we often think that simple protofeathers in dinosaurs evolved for insulation like hair did in mammals, says Broussard. Quote, now we must consider the possibility that even the simplest dinosaur feathers arose as display structures, end quote. And some news from astronomy. Even quiet black holes create winds, new Milky Way observations reveal. A windswept path leading from Sagittarius A has been found after decades of searching by Mara Johnson Groh. After 50 years of searching, astronomers have finally found evidence of a mild wind blowing from the supermassive black hole at the center of the Milky Way. New observations reveal a cone-shaped path leading away from Sagittarius A that could only be carved by a hot wind, researchers report June 4th in Astrophysical Journal Letters. Quote, we've never seen gentle breezes from black holes, but likely that's what they do most of their lives, says astrophysicist Lena Murchikova of Northwestern University in Evanston, Illinois. Quote, now for the first time we see this gentle breeze from the black hole, end quote. As black holes consume gas and dust, their cosmic munching heats up nearby debris. That heat emits radiation that pushes away gas and other material, creating wind. When a black hole is consuming a lot, these winds can be very powerful, sending material clear out of the galaxy. But when a black hole is eating minimally and in a quiet state, as Sagittarius A currently is, astronomers think that the wind would be lighter. Astronomers have been searching for this theorized wind since the discovery of Sagittarius A in the 1970s, when astronomers were just starting to think the unidentified object could be a supermassive black hole. But since our view of the galactic center is shrouded by gas, stars, and dust, it is difficult to see what's going on there. In the past 15 years, some X-ray and gamma-ray evidence for wind was found far from the black hole, even extending outside the galaxy, suggesting episodes of strong gales in the past. But nothing close to the black hole had been confirmed, so astronauts weren't sure if the black hole was still breezy. In the new study, Murchikova and astronomer Mark Gorski, also at Northwestern, amassed more than 100 hours of observations of Sagittarius A, taken over 5 years with the Atacama Large Millimeter Submillimeter Array radio telescopes in Chile.
The observations revealed the distribution of cold carbon monoxide, a key indicator of gas, up close to Sagittarius A. Leveraging a new way to process the data, the team was able to see gas, dust, and other materials 100 times fainter than what could be seen before and create an image of the black hole's neighborhood 80 times sharper. The result showed a stark cone-shaped gap by the black hole that, unlike the surrounding area, is devoid of cold carbon monoxide. The geometry of the void in previous observations of X-rays showing hot gas in the same region suggests the culprit must be hot wind flowing out from the black hole, the astronomers say. Supermassive black holes throughout the universe live most of their time in a quiet state, Gorski says. Quote, so these findings tell us that even though most black holes are pretty quiet, they're still having an impact, end quote. Winds from black holes can slow star formation and limit the food available to the growing black hole, or they can help trigger star formation by compressing clouds of dust. Understanding wind from a quiet black hole like Sagittarius A can illuminate how black holes sculpt their galaxies. Quote, the potential discovery of a wind coming from Sagittarius A is indeed a big deal, says astrophysicist Rebecca Diesing of Columbia University, who is not involved in the new research. Quote, it would demonstrate that our supermassive black hole is not unique, that it produces a wind just like those in other galaxies, end quote. But Diesing would like to see more evidence than just an absence of gas. Future observations could help confirm the wind by probing the velocity of gas being swept out of the cavity. It may even be possible to see the edges of the void wobble over time as the wind keeps on blowing. Well, that's all the time we have for today. This has been Bill Shaw with Science News. I hope you've enjoyed today's reading from the audio reading service at the Allen County Public Library.

0: This recording is provided by the Allen County Public Library's audio reading service. It is specifically designed for and directed to people with visual, physical, learning, language, or other disabilities and conditions that prevent them from reading printed materials.
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0: This service is intended solely for individuals who cannot read conventional print due to a disability. Ineligible listeners risk infringing on copyright laws, and KPBS Radio Reading Service is not responsible for any violations that may occur. Our service may not be redistributed without our written consent. If you agree to these conditions, please continue listening.
1: 5, 2026 at 4 p.m. We have been waiting for the Ferrari Luce for 8 years. It was January 2018 when, at the North American International Auto Show in Detroit, former Ferrari chairman and CEO Sergio Marchionne first hinted at a prancing horse EV to compete with Tesla. If there is an electric supercar to be built, then Ferrari will be the first, Marchionne says. People are amazed at what Tesla did with a supercar. I'm not trying to minimize what Elon did, but I think it's doable by all of us. Well, Ferrari has not been the first, but has certainly taken the award for most anticipated EV launch ever. With that, the drip-feed strategy of an initial model nicknamed of Electra, then last October's powertrain reveal, then in February, the Apple-esque Love Form designed interior, spearheaded by Johnny Ive and Mark Newson. Today's reveal of the exterior in Rome by Ferrari ends the secrecy and completes the process. This is Luce, Italian for light, the most consequential thing Maranello has made in decades. The numbers are suitably high-end. Four motors, one per wheel, have a combined output of over 1,000 horsepower in boost mode. The rear axle puts out 832 horsepower and 7,750 newton meters to the wheels. The front axle adds 282 horsepower and 3,400 newton meters. Full power is available in less than a second. 0 to 62 miles per hour is dealt with in 2.5 seconds, then onto a top speed of 192 miles an hour. This is effectively a hypercar in a GT disguise with five seats, a first for Ferrari. The 122-kilowatt battery, one of the largest in any production EV, charges up to 350 kilowatts on an 800-volt system. Ferrari is claiming this battery gives the Luce a range of more than 329 miles per charge. The all-wheel drive and steering are inspired by Puro Sangue's SUV. Ferrari has confirmed a curb weight of 4,982 pounds, or 2,260 kilograms, which is around 200 pounds more than the Puro Sangue, despite that humping great battery pack. For handling, each wheel has its own independently controlled power, braking, suspension, and steering. The rear wheels can be steered up to 2.15 degrees. And rather than synthesizing a fake engine note, Ferrari has fitted an accelerometer to the rear axle that works like a guitar pickup, sensing vibrations from the motors, filtering out unwanted whine, and feeding the resulting audio into the cabin. Ferrari's sound quality manager, Antonio Palermo, has gone as far as calling this system an instrument. Perhaps the most remarkable and controversial move by Ferrari is the fact that instead of stewarding the project entirely internally, it sought outsider help. The company signed up Love From, the agency founded by Johnny Ive in 2019 upon his exit from Apple, to aesthetically craft Ferrari's first EV, tasking Ive's team to work closely with Maranello's engineers. Just how much that bold decision was to affect the look of Ferrari's first EV became obvious at the San Francisco launch of the interior in February. Key members of the team who shaped the iPhone, iMac, and Apple Watch during Ive's nearly three decades at Apple have created a cabin with an aesthetic we would have expected to see in the Cupertino company's canceled car project. Brushed aluminum, glass, leather, rounded corners, a steering wheel that is truly a thing of beauty. Physical switchgear, circular

OLED displays. A center screen mounted on a ball and socket joint so you can pivot it to the front passenger. A Corning glass gear shift knob with 13,000 laser etched holes. A key fob that looks like a miniature iPhone. But while we have known for some time that Love From took control of the interior, it's only recently been confirmed that Ive, Newson, and the rest of the team have also sculpted the exterior of the Luce, which explains why it doesn't look like any other Ferrari that has come before it. Ferrari says the Luce's exterior style is defined by the glass house, an uncompromised shell-like form that extends below the belt line of the EV to the extremes of the car. The windscreen seemingly stretches down to the nose of the Luce, affording the car added aerodynamics as well as a sweeping line not seen in any Ferrari before it. Ferrari says the Luce has attained the goal of achieving by far the lowest drag coefficient in the history of Maranello's road cars. To achieve this uninterrupted slide of glass down from the front of the vehicle, Love From has decided to place the large windscreen wipers not at the bottom of the windscreen, but on either side of the A-pillars, perhaps to give the aesthetic more aggression. The Luce has the largest staggered wheel diameters on a series production Ferrari road car, 23 inches in front and 24 at the rear. The front and rear light panels are transparent and part of the primary surfaces, while the halo taillights celebrate the 360 Modena and 458 Italia. Suicide rear doors round out an exterior that looks in pictures at least like a pleasing hybrid of a Tesla, Alfa Romeo, and Ferrari genetics. Ferrari says in a statement that introduced a team from outside its design studio led by Flavio Manzoni brought a new perspective, enabling a new design language. The car company insists that Love From was given the creative freedom needed to define the design direction of the project from the outset, translating this design language into an authentic Ferrari experience. It will be interesting to see whether the Luce's look wins over the Ferrari faithful or repels them. Ive has described the Luce as still clearly a Ferrari, but added that it represents a different manifestation based on some of the beliefs around simplicity. Ferrari's Luce also arrives as rivals wobble. Lamborghini has pushed its first EV back to 2029. Bentley moved its all-electric deadline from 2030 to 2035. Porsche has an enormous expense remapped its immediate future back to combustion. Ferrari is pressing forward with the Luce, yes, but it is likely because it was too late to cancel. In June 2025, Ferrari announced it was delaying its second EV until 2028, citing weak demand for electric luxury cars. With a firm eye on not alienating its core customer base, Ferrari CEO Benedetto Vigna has been at pains to point out that the Luce, with production set to begin in late 2026, deliveries in early 2027, and prices starting at about $640,000, is an addition to the lineup, not a pivot. The company's 2030 target calls for just 20% of sales to be fully electric, with 40% hybrid and 40% combustion. Still in October last year, Ferrari's shares fell more than 16% on disappointment over the brand's long-term financial targets. Vigna, Ive, and the whole of Ferrari will be crossing everything that the Luce gets a reception from buyers that matches the EV's pre-reveal anticipation. Behind the pomp and bluster of the Luce launch, there are more than a few nervous automotive executives. And now, extended reasoning. To land a job in AI, try reading Kant. The world's leading AI labs are hiring philosophers to think through ethical edge cases and grand questions of mind and morality. Are they another instrument of hype? By Joel Khalili.
It's probably the best time to be a philosopher since Aristotle was hired as a tutor to Alexander the Great, says Henry Adger, a philosophy postgraduate who advises the UK government and a slew of startups on artificial intelligence. He is only half joking. Philosophers have never seemed like the most employable bunch, but AI, the same technology that's expected to drive many other people out of work, has given new weight to the kinds of questions they're trained to ask, and sometimes maybe even answer. What is intelligence? What is a mind? You have philosophers from hundreds of years ago who thought about some of the same problems, Adger says. Now they're becoming material. Two of the foremost AI labs have recruited teams of in-house philosophers. There are significantly more philosophers now. That's sound intuition, says ethicist Aysen Gabriel, who leads Google's DeepMind team of research scientists specializing in the societal impacts of AI. At Anthropic, resident philosopher Amanda Askell has become one of the company's most recognizable faces. Both labs declined to disclose the number of philosophers they employ, citing company policy. Wired counts at least 10 at DeepMind and 4 at Anthropic. As philosophers in the labs help to sculpt AI models, producing prominent work cited in hundreds of subsequent research papers, so too is AI shaping the philosophy curricula at eminent universities. Plenty now run AI ethics courses or joint programs in computer science and philosophy. It's the kind of flavor of the year, says Edward Harcourt, professor of philosophy and director of the Institute for Ethics in AI at the University of Oxford. Take this mandatory AI training right now or else. Yet in academia, some regard the philosophers working for the labs with a degree of suspicion. If for-profit AI company signs your paycheck, might that compromise your research? By playing Aristotle to AI Alexander, do you risk your work becoming an instrument for hype building and myth making? It's quite good for the public perception of the tech companies if people are led to believe they're doing something incredibly unusual and incredibly powerful, Harcourt says. There's a self-aggrandizing aspect to encouraging that field of research. When Aysen Gabriel joined DeepMind nearly 10 years ago, the idea of an AI as a moral actor, much less a conscious one, wasn't really on the horizon. At the time, his focus was on issues like algorithmic bias. But with the advent of large language models in the early 2020s, Gabriel says, we had an ability to encode a much richer set of values. Today, AI agents are beginning to send emails, schedule appointments, and write code to act in the world. Their behavior stands to affect not only the immediate user, but other people too. That's where Gabriel is focusing his research. The thing that has now become a very rich area is this question of value alignment, essentially what it means for the technology to be actively good, he says. It turns out that you can sink a lot of philosophical man hours into trying to understand that. There's a magnetism to questions about consciousness and superintelligent, but philosophers working at the lab spend more of their time on far more immediate risks around fairness, misinformation, malicious misuse, errant agents, and so on. There is this interest in AI consciousness now, says Gabriel, but there we're more in evidence collection mode. Somewhere in the guts of DeepMind's 180,000-square-foot office in central London, Julia Haas, a member of the company's responsibility team, asks herself questions like, what do I really want to understand about the models? What do I think is important? How do we measure for that? How do we frame those problems? How do we communicate with them? Haas is a philosopher of mind, and more specifically, a mechanist, someone concerned with the workings of minds. She has been at DeepMind for 5 years and recently co-authored a paper published in Nature that proposed a framework for testing whether LLMs exhibit moral competence.
She and her colleagues are looking for the best way to distinguish moral competence from its hollow imitation and asking how best to account for variances in moral values among people from drastically different cultures. Haas's work is distant from the process for training Google's flagship model, Gemini, or packaging it into a public-facing chatbot. I would think of it as very early in the pipeline, she says. At Anthropic, philosophers are more directly involved in model development. No startup hires a philosopher to do philosophy, Askel says. After obtaining a philosophy PhD in 2018, Askel joined OpenAI in a policy role. 3 years later, when a group of OpenAI staffers left to start Anthropic, she signed on as one of the earliest hires. One of Askel's main responsibilities is to identify fringe cases where adhering to human behaviors might be inappropriate for models, say, when interacting with someone in psychological distress, and propose ways of training out those quirks. She involves plenty of yakking with Claude, Anthropic's flagship language model. She was the main drafter of Claude's famed Constitution, a lengthy document addressed directly to the model that stipulates how it should behave and what broad values it should uphold. Writing the Constitution was something that feels very much like applied philosophy, says Askel, something that's more like teaching a person to be good. As they worked up the document, Askel worried about preparing for a transitionary period in which models began to play a part in developing future iterations of themselves. In particular, she was leery of breeding resentment between models and their human creators. If they are going to help us make that transition go well, and I can give them a set of values to do that, that's the core goal, Askel says. Ultimately, I want the models to reflect the best of us, to the best of our ability. Among philosophers working in academia, there's a broad agreement on the value of mapping the ethical risks posed by AI. The possibility it might be used to develop new weapons of mass destruction, undermine democracy, or entrench existing social inequities. As for grander philosophical questions relating to AI and consciousness, mindedness, or superintelligence, reactions range from wariness to outright dismissal. Trying to finely slice definitions of consciousness, Harcourt argues, is a waste of time. These systems, he says, are never going to be our rivals to our version of minded life, not least because the specialness of humanity has got so much to do with warm bodies as it has to do with cognitive sophistication. When a philosopher takes a job in an AI lab, Harcourt argues, there's a big risk of ethics washing. The concern is that they could effectively become an extension of the marketing function at the labs, their work outwardly performing a commitment to AI safety and signaling to the public that the models have advanced to the point where serious people are asking questions about superintelligence and consciousness. David Leslie, Director of Ethics and Responsible Innovation Research at the Alan Turing Institute, says there is an elective affinity between philosophers who are willing to entertain the idea of an artificial mind and the big tech executives who are beneficiaries of the hype. To practice philosophy from inside a business, it's almost an oxymoron, Leslie argues. You want to ask the big questions, he says, but if you're a philosopher working for a big tech company, your problem space is delimited. Even a scenario where philosophers are given free rein by their employers, some academics question whether their findings would carry enough weight to divert the course of AI development if they happen to collide with competitive ambitions. For-profit AI companies are, of course, ultimately accountable to investors and shareholders. I hope that these companies are genuinely guided by ethical considerations, at least partially, says Alex Grinkowski, Associate Director of the Institute of Philosophy and Director of the London AI and Humanity Project. I definitely don't have this rosy optimism that now they are asking philosophers it's all going to be ethically beautiful. No one has that delusion.
The philosophers working at the lab say there is a logic to trading some academic independence for a front row seat. Privileged access to the most sophisticated models before they're released to the public, they argue, affords them a unique perspective on the questions worth asking and an advantage in teasing them apart. To give good ethical input, you need access to good quality information, Gabriel says. A hope among philosophers, internal and external to the labs, is that profit incentive might frequently align with ethical conduct, even in the face of intense competition between rivals. There might be a scenario where ironing out sycophancy, or publishing more information about how a model is trained, for example, might burnish a lab's reputation and therefore its prospects in the market. If you just felt marketing pressure, but as a result made your models a lot better and made your whole process a lot more transparent, that's great, Askell says. I'm glad you felt that pressure. Ultimately, what do you think the value of philosophers on an AI lab payroll might boil down to in a binary question? If it falls to a handful of corporations to preside over the development of a foundational technology, would you rather there be a philosopher in the room? Either way, they're hiring. In April, DeepMind added to its ranks a senior research associate at the University of Cambridge who will work on topics including machine consciousness and preparing for superintelligence. His new job title is simply philosopher. And now, smooth sailing. A fundamental principle of aeronautical engineering has been overturned. It's long been accepted that the smoother the surface, the lower the aerodynamic drag. That turns out not to always be the case. By Ritsuko Kawai at Wired in Japan. Posted 5/24/26 at 4 a.m. Aerodynamic drag is a major barrier in high-speed airplanes, automobiles, and bullet trains. This is because a design with less aerodynamic drag allows the aircraft to move at higher speeds with less energy. When an aircraft or a car body moves at high speed, a thin layer of air called the boundary layer is formed on its surface. This boundary layer has two states, laminar flow, in which air flows in an orderly fashion, and turbulent flow, which is chaotic. The longer the air stays in the laminar flow state with low friction, the smaller the air resistance becomes. But as the airspeed increases, it transitions to turbulent flow. The key to reducing aerodynamic drag is delaying this transition to turbulence. For more than 80 years, a basic principle of aeronautical engineering has been that the surface of an object must be smooth in order to reduce aerodynamic drag. This premise was based on the results of a 1940 study by Ichiro Tani, a Japanese scientist who demonstrated the relationship between surface roughness, an indicator of the state of the machined surface, and turbulent transition, arguing that surface roughness, which was unavoidable with the manufacturing technology of the time, prevented laminar flow from being realized. However, in 1989, Tani reinterpreted the experimental data on rough-surfaced pipes obtained by fluid engineer Johann Niklaus in the 1930s, suggesting that roughness may not necessarily only promote turbulent transition and increase fluid resistance. In physics, air is considered a fluid. Inheriting this idea, a research group led by Yasuki Koama of Tohoku University demonstrated in the 1990s that fibrous rough surfaces, which have fine fibrous irregularities on their surface, have the effect of delaying transition under certain conditions. The same Tohoku University research team recently announced a discovery that significantly advances this idea. Akio Yakino, associate professor at Tohoku University's Institute of Fluid Science, and her research group were the first in the world to demonstrate that aerodynamic drag can be reduced by up to 43.6% simply by applying distributed
micro roughness, DMR, a surface roughness so fine and irregular that it cannot be distinguished by the naked eye. This technology is fundamentally different from the rivulet shark skin process, which is a known air drag reduction technology. The rivulet process mimics the fine longitudinal grooves in shark skin, and by carving grooves approximately 0.1 millimeter wide along the direction of airflow, it aligns the vortices that occur near the wall surface of turbulent airflow areas. DMR, on the other hand, delays the switch from laminar to turbulent flow by means of random and minute irregularities. The flow zones it affects and the mechanisms it employs are based on completely different concepts. Precise measurement in a wind tunnel without support bars. A key factor in this achievement was the use of a new kind of wind tunnel method. Conventional wind tunnel experiments had structural limitations. The support rods and wires essential for supporting the model disrupted the airflow, negating the minute changes in air resistance caused by microscale roughness. The world's largest 1 meter magnetic support balance system, 1M-MSBS, owned by the Institute of Fluid Science, Tohoku University, has fundamentally solved this problem. This device can levitate a streamlined model approximately 1.07 meters in length inside a wind tunnel without contact using electromagnetic force. Because it does not use any support rods or other means, it completely eliminates interference with airflow around the model. Yakino and her team precisely measured the total drag coefficient on smooth and DMR-coated surfaces over a wide range of Reynolds numbers, from 0.35 times 10 to the 6th to 3.6 times 10 to the 6th. A Reynolds number is the ratio of internal to viscous forces. A Reynolds number is the ratio of inertial to viscous forces within a fluid. It's a key predictor of whether fluid flow will be laminar or turbulent. Two types of DMRs were used in this experiment. A convex pattern made of glass beads with diameters ranging from 38 to 53 micrometers, and a concave pattern applied by sandblasting. The height of the DMR coating is only 1% of the thickness of the boundary layer and is classified as a smooth surface from a hydrodynamic point of view. Experimental results showed that critical Reynolds numbers at which the turbulent transition begins increased from approximately 1.9 times 10 to the 6th to 2.2 times 10 to the 6th for the DMR coated model, and drag was dramatically reduced by up to 43.6% in the transition zone. Furthermore, the DMR-applied surface consistently showed a drag coefficient lower than that of the smooth surface up to the highest measured Reynolds number, 3.6 times 10 to the 6th. A mechanism to suppress friction itself. Air resistance can be broadly divided into two types, pressure resistance and frictional resistance. Pressure resistance is caused by separation, where the airflow separates from the surface behind an object. On the other hand, frictional resistance is caused by the viscosity of the air flowing over the surface, and it increases as the flow maintains a laminar state. In order to clarify which of the two is responsible for the DMR effect, the research team used large eddy simulations, a computational method for numerical fluid dynamics in which large-scale turbulent eddies are calculated directly and small-scale eddies are approximated by a model. This experiment had an LES with a resolution of up to 45.3 million wall cells. It also used fluorescent paint and other materials on the model's surface to see how air flows. The integrated analysis combined oil flow visualization in which the surface of a model is painted with fluorescent paint to visually check the airflow.
According to the researchers, the LES analysis established a conservative upper limit of pressure resistance, CP approximately 0.00021, that agrees with theoretical values within 1% from laminar airflow calculations that do not intentionally introduce artificial disturbances. However, the amount of drag reduction observed in the study, delta CD approximately 0.001, is approximately 5 times this upper limit. Even if the separation at the rear of the object were completely eliminated, only about 20% of the observed reduction can be explained. In other words, the numerical analysis quantitatively confirmed that the main factor in the reduction of aerodynamic drag by DMR is not the suppression of delamination, but the reduction of frictional drag itself. This principle is fundamentally different from the effect of dimples on golf balls. Dimples reduce pressure resistance by intentionally turbulizing the airflow and suppressing backward separation. DMR, on the other hand, delays the transition, thereby suppressing not pressure resistance, but the wall friction itself. They are opposite mechanisms. Advantages over shark skin processing. The strength of DNR's aerodynamic drag reduction lies in its extremely high passivity and omnidirectional nature. For the rivet process to be effective, grooves must be precisely cut along the direction of airflow. In contrast, DMR has a great advantage in that the surface roughness is random and does not depend on the direction of airflow. In addition, since it requires neither moving parts nor electricity, a high drag reduction effect can be achieved at a low cost. If DMR is applied to an aircraft, it is expected to significantly reduce operating costs and carbon dioxide emissions by improving fuel efficiency. The research team plans to further optimize the shape and distribution density of the DMR and to expand the application, the applicable speed range in the future. This story originally appeared on Wired Japan and has been translated from Japanese. And now, model behavior. Former Google and Apple researchers launch a startup to build AI's missing feedback loop. Trajectory is betting the rapid iteration cycle that supercharged vibe coding can help all kinds of companies build AI products that learn continuously. By Maxwell Zeff. Posted 5/27/26 at 10 a.m. A group of AI researchers who previously worked at Google DeepMind, Apple, OpenAI, and Meta Superintelligence Labs announced on Wednesday that they're launching a new startup called Trajectory, which aims to help companies regularly improve their AI products by training on real-world user interactions. Trajectory wants to build a platform for AI that can learn continuously, a capability that researchers have long held up as a major barrier to further AI progress. OpenAI, Google, and Anthropic have found success training increasingly capable versions of AI models, especially for domains such as coding, math, and science. However, these systems stop getting smarter after their training is done. While there have been some recent breakthroughs in continual learning, tech companies have generally struggled to make AI products that learn from their errors in real time. In December 2025, at Neural IPS, one of the largest annual AI research conferences, Turing Award winner Richard Sutton argued that continual learning is essential for building superintelligent agents. Trajectory has raised a $15 million seed round at a $115 million post-money valuation led by the venture capital firm Conviction, with participation from Bessemer Venture Partners, Radical VC, and Box Group. Individual investors also participated in the round, including Google's DeepMind's chief scientist, Jeff Dean, as well as the so-called godmother of AI, Stanford professor and World Labs CEO, Fei-Fei Li. Trajectory CEO and co-founder, Ronak Mald,
was previously an AI researcher at Windsurf, when he later became one of only a handful of employees who went to work at Google DeepMind when it hired the coding startup's top talent in a $2.4 billion deal last year. The other co-founders of Trajectory include Arjun Karanam, a former AI researcher at Apple who worked on the Vision Pro, and Michael Elabad, who previously worked in Google's DeepMind robotics division. Malde tells Wired that some leading AI coding products, such as Cursor, are already doing an early version of continual learning, using real data about how people interact with their products to do post-training and regularly ship model improvements. He argues that this is a core reason why AI coding products have taken off so rapidly and is part of the reason why major AI labs have rushed to develop vibe coding applications of their own. With Trajectory, Malde and his team of 11 researchers and engineers hope to apply a similar technique for improving AI-powered tools outside the coding space. Even the most powerful AI is still static. The AI model that you used yesterday is going to make the same mistakes today, says Malde. A couple companies are starting to get to that world of continual learning. What we are doing is building the platform for every single company to get to continual learning. The challenge with applying this logic to other domains is that coding is easily verifiable. Code either runs or it doesn't. But some industries have looser definitions of success. Karanam says part of what Trajectory's platform offers is helping optimize an AI model to a business's specific needs. Rather than starting from an off-the-shelf model from OpenAI or Anthropic, Trajectory has customers begin with an open-source model that has been post-trained for a specific AI product the company has in mind. For Decagon, a customer that builds AI consumer support agents, Trajectory logs when its AI falls short. Say a customer trying to make a return gets their query bounced to a human and uses those instances to post-train a new model as often as every week. Trajectory claims these post-trained models beat the Frontier Labs models on narrow tasks that matter most for a company's product. Corporate executives are eager to use AI for many different kinds of tasks, but to do that today, they often need to hire teams of forward-deployed engineers or consultants and technical employees embedded inside a company who help build out AI products. Companies like OpenAI, Anthropic, and Palantir have rushed to fill that need. Elabd says Trajectory's goal is to build a product that can improve on its own so that companies don't need in-house engineers to continuously troubleshoot their AI stack. The startup says it has customers in a variety of fields already, including the enterprise sales startup Clay and the legal AI startup Harvey. While it currently works primarily with AI native companies, Trajectory eventually plans to market its platform to the Fortune 500. Critics could argue that Trajectory has not yet built true continual learning, at least not in the traditional sense. After all, the startup's models only update once a week at this time, and they remain static between upgrades. Elad argues that Trajectory is just getting started. He claims the AI industry is moving towards a new paradigm where AI learns from experience, much like what's already happening in the AI coding space. Elad says Trajectory's eventual goal is to build a platform that can update a company's AI model every single day, or perhaps even more frequently. Every day may not be enough. It could be every hour. It could be every interaction, says Elad. Maybe every company doesn't need just one AI. You could train an AI to learn for every person at every company. This is an edition of Maxwell Zeff's Model Behavior newsletter. Read previous newsletters by following the link online. And now, Inner Loop. Drone ports and funding mayhem. Trump's ballroom has turned toxic.
Republicans are just going to have to suck it up and get it done, says one Trump aide about the funding melee. The votes, though, may simply not be there. By Hugo Lowell, posted 5/27/26 at 11 a.m. President Donald Trump is squeezing Republicans to do his bidding on the ballroom. White House officials are pushing Republicans in Congress to approve a $1 billion in security enhancements for Trump's ballroom on grounds that it would be bad optics for private donors to pay for the presidential bunker underneath, according to two people familiar with the matter. The White House has said the ballroom itself has been paid for by donors like tech giants Apple, Meta, and Amazon. But there has been concern about these companies or rich donors effectively sponsoring a bunker. The proposed security measures for the East Wing broadly form into two buckets, the people say. The below-ground bunker and the above-ground elements that plan to include bulletproof glass and a roof that hides a counter-offensive drone port and rocket launchers. The bunker is under construction for now with money Congress appropriated last year for White House security, the people say, but the funding from last year is not expected to cover all the proposed security measures that Trump wants for the construction. If the $1 billion is not approved, Trump's aides have warned lawmakers, there may have to be cutbacks to the proposed security measures at a time when Trump has faced repeated attempts on his life, according to a Republican leadership source. The White House does not need security upgrades. For instance, while Congress installed hardened windows after the January 6th Capitol riot, the shootout between a gunman and a Secret Service agent in front of the White House over the weekend revved concerns that part of the West Wing wasn't appropriately secure. Still in conversations with Wired, lawmakers have privately grumbled that the reason the White House is now in need of money for a bunker is because Trump ripped out the existing one when he bulldozed the East Wing last year without first securing funding from Congress. As a result, the White House has now offloaded the bunker problem of Trump's own making onto Congress. Trump's aides privately acknowledge that Republicans are in a tough spot because the idea of giving the president $1 billion for a construction project while the Iran war continues and gas prices remain high remains politically toxic. But there's little sympathy from the White House. Republicans are just going to have to suck it up and get it done, said one Trump aide who spoke on the condition of anonymity to relay the White House's thinking. This is in large part because there are few priorities as close to Trump's heart as his ballroom. In recent days and weeks, he has been poring over renderings and tinkering with design details for the building, say two people familiar with his level of interest. Lately, Trump has been fixated on the White House complex's exterior. Over the weekend, as the U.S. passed notes back and forth with mediators to strike a preliminary deal to end the Iran war, the president was spotted inspecting the columns outside the White House residence. Trump decided months ago that he wants Corinthian columns for the East Wing, which feature highly decorative acanthus leaves and spirals at the top of the fluted shafts, compared to the simpler spires of Ionic columns that are on the residence. In a statement, White House spokesperson David Engel defended the funding as necessary for the Secret Service. The money in this bill will be used for a host of reasons, which include but are not limited to hardening security for the White House complex, additional protection for protectees, the Special Operations Division, training, and extra security for high-profile events of national significance, says Davis. In response to lawsuits filed by the National Trust for Historic Preservation challenging the legality of the construction, U.S. District Court Judge Richard Leon ordered a pause in April on the above-ground construction until Congress authorizes the project, though Leon's ruling has been paused pending appeal. Republicans now have a small window to figure out whether the White House will get the full $1 billion, part of the package, or none at all.
Last week, Senate parliamentarian Elizabeth McDonough blocked Republicans from attaching money for the White House ballroom to an immigration enforcement funding package. But even if Senate Republican leadership does find a new way to add $1 billion to the immigration enforcement bill, they still need to get the votes, including from senators who are happy to defy Trump after he backed their primary opponents. This is not the parliamentarian's fault, is my understanding, Republican Senator John Kennedy of Louisiana told reporters last week. It's the votes. The votes just aren't there, plain and simple. This is an edition of Hugo Lowell's Inner Noop newsletter. And now, immigration. The State Department really doesn't want to talk about the Office of Remigration. The office was created a year ago and seemingly named for a far-right European plan to expel minorities and immigrants from Western nations. It now works, a source says, with little or no oversight. By David Gilbert, posted 5/27/26 at 9 a.m. The State Department doesn't seem to want anyone to know it has an Office of Remigration. There's no mention of it on the department's social media feeds or even on the official website. There aren't many details about when it was established, who is running the office, or what work it is carrying out. When Wired reached out to ask if the office exists, the State Department wouldn't share specific details about the office and its work. But the office, created a year ago and seemingly named for a racist far-right European plan to expel minorities and immigrants from Western nations, does exist. The office's main purpose, according to one source familiar with the work, is to process payments possibly worth tens of millions of dollars to facilitate the deportations of immigrants to countries they may not even be from. All of this is happening, the source says, with little or no oversight. The Office of Remigration is at the heart of the Trump administration's dramatically expanded efforts to urge other governments, many with track records of public corruption, human rights abuses, and human trafficking, into accepting immigrants sent from the U.S. who were not their own citizens. This is a key part of the administration's broader mass deportation efforts, which have repeatedly even seen U.S. citizens deported to other countries. Who's to know where the money goes, because there's no real monitoring or any kind of accountability attached to these payments, the source familiar with work at the Office of Remigration tells Wired. In fact, it was made pretty explicit to us by our leadership that they weren't interested in applying the same levels of accountability as we had traditionally applied to any kind of federal funding that we were responsible for managing to international organizations or NGOs. In response to specific questions from Wired, the State Department provided the following statement. President Trump promised to reverse the Biden-era invasion of illegal aliens and once again make America a country for Americans. Remigration puts these words into action, the State Department wrote in an emailed statement not attributed to a named spokesperson. The Office of Remigration directly addresses the top priorities of the National Security Strategy, reinstating border security as the primary element of national security and ending mass migration. Remigration is an extremist idea that has taken hold among far-right groups in many European countries in recent years. It falsely posits that Western countries can regain their former glory by deporting all immigrants, including citizens who have failed to assimilate to Western values. For critics, the term is synonymous with ethnic cleansing. The Trump administration's so-called remigration efforts are part of an inhumane and coercive agenda, one that targets undocumented immigrants, most of whom have no criminal record, and coerces other countries to accept deportees through threats of tariff, visa restrictions, and cuts to health and economic assistance, says Congresswoman Lois Frankel, a ranking member of the House Appropriations Subcommittee on National Security, Department of State, and related programs.
Migrants are being sent to these countries where they have no local ties and often do not speak the language. President Donald Trump and Stephen Miller, one of his key immigration advisors, both used the term in social media posts ahead of the 2024 election. The Trump plan to end the invasion of small-town America, remigration, Miller wrote on X in September 2024, sharing a screenshot of a Trump Truth social post that mentions the term. While Trump did not use the word again in the early days of his second term in office, in May 2025, a congressional notification from the State Department revealed that the Trump administration was planning to create an Office of Remigration within the department's Bureau of Population, Migration, and Refugees. The congressional notification said that the Office of Remigration would be initially staffed by personnel reassigned from the Bureau's Office of Western Hemisphere Affairs. Those of us in the Office of Western Hemisphere didn't know what that language meant for us, and despite all of our questions, our leadership would not or could not clarify that for us, says the source, who worked in the State Department for years. We didn't know what was going to happen. The decision was praised by far-right groups and leaders in the U.S. and Europe. Martin Selner, an Austrian activist and former member of a neo-Nazi group, told Wired at the time that Trump's policy ticks many of the boxes when asked if he believes remigration was already in action in the U.S. In June and July, Trump mentioned the term remigration three times on the Truth Social platform, linking it to the work ICE was doing in relation to mass deportations. It's called remigration, and it will make America great again, Trump wrote in a July 4th post on Truth Social. Meanwhile, employees were apparently trying to get the new office name changed. Our office leadership told us they had asked to have this terminology changed many, many, many times, and they were repeatedly told no, says a source familiar with the office's work. At the time, there was a thought of whatever this mistake, do they know what they're talking about? Do they even understand what remigration means? But clearly they did. By the end of 2025, staff began processing government-to-government payments for deals negotiated by the Trump administration. The money was meant to be used to ensure deportees were housed in conditions that meet basic humanitarian needs. But according to the source, there was no oversight or transparency about how the money was used after it was sent. While the Office of Remigration is not mentioned on the State Department's website, a document published in January shed further light on the agency's mission. Remigration and border security are central to our diplomatic engagements, especially to those in our hemisphere, the State Department wrote in a strategic planning document published in January and covering 2026 to 2030. That includes ensuring foreign countries facilitate the repatriation of their nationals who have no right to remain in the United States, negotiating arrangements with other countries to accept the transfer of asylum claimants and illegal aliens removed from American communities, and working with DHS to support voluntary remigration. In February, the Democrat minority on the Senate Foreign Relations Committee published a report that outlined the dramatic expansion of the use of third-party deportations and their cost. The total cost of the Trump administration's third-country deportations through January 2026 are unknown, but are likely upwards of $40 million, the report states. Much of the funds were provided as a lump sum payment, often before any third country nationals arrived. Remigration, touted by neo-Nazis and now our own government, is nothing more than an ethnic cleansing plan to remove migrants and people of color from the U.S. with no oversight and no concern for human rights, Wendy Villa, co-founder and president of the Global Projects Against Hate and Extremism, tells Wired. Wired's source says they originally joined at the State Department to help refugees, but now they were being forced to do the opposite. Many employees have left the office in recent months. Taranya Dorsey has worked at the State Department for nearly 7 years and left the new Office of Remigration this spring.
I spent many years aspiring to join and contribute to the Bureau of Population, Refugees, and Migrations humanitarian missions to save lives, ease suffering, and offer protection to the most vulnerable among us as a key piece of U.S. foreign policy, Dorsey wrote in an April LinkedIn post. As much as I will miss serving alongside such passionate, resilient, and hardworking colleagues, I do not see the current work of the Office of Remigration as aligned with that mission. Last month, Frankel introduced an amendment to the National Security and Department of State Appropriations Bill to stop the use of federal funds to be used for third country deportations. The amendment was defeated along party lines. And in recent weeks, the Trump administration has once again begun promoting the idea of remigration. On May 11th, the State Department released a statement about the administration's refusal to sign up to the UN's Global Compact on Migration, which included the line, "Our goal is not to manage migration, but to foster remigration." The next day, the official X account of the White House shared a picture of Trump with the words, "Replacement migration" crossed out and substituted with the word re-migration. Well, that's all the time we have for today. This has been Sam Cantrell with Wired, and I hope you've enjoyed today's reading from the audio reading service at the Allen County Public Library.

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2: 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This is Discover Science, and I'm your reader, Brad, with the audio reading service at the Allen County Public Library in Fort Wayne, Indiana. Today, I'll be reading from the August-September issue of Discover Science. And now, I'll continue with Dr. Drosophila by Kate Golombowski. While drugs are one avenue to treating diseases, other researchers have turned to Drosophila to harness cellular behavior by getting healthy cells to attack their unhealthy counterparts. Billions of cells in our body die every day, says Kim McCall, a professor at Boston University,

0: This service is intended solely for individuals who cannot read conventional print due to a disability. Ineligible listeners risk infringing on copyright laws, and KPBS Radio Reading Service is not responsible for any violations that may occur. Our service may not be redistributed without our written consent. If you agree to these conditions, please continue listening.
1: In 2016, she showed that under certain genetic and molecular conditions, the cells in the fruit fly ovary eat each other alive. This discovery caught the eye of Dennis Montell, a professor at the University of California, Santa Barbara. Her lab had found that a mutation to a cellular maintenance gene called RAC causes cells to destroy the tissue around themselves, possibly activating a similar process to what McCall had reported. We know RAC is required generally for cells to eat, and so we were like, maybe that's what's going on, Montell says. Indeed, hyperactive RAC was responsible for the cellular cannibalism they observed. These findings laid the groundwork for further research. We realized we might be able to harness this hyperactive eating, this cellular cannibalism, to treat cancer, Montell says. An experimental type of cancer treatment called CAR-M uses genetically modified cells to consume cancer cells. By supplementing traditional CAR-M therapy with the mutant RAC gene, they successfully targeted mouse and human cancer cells. CAR-M therapy tells the modified cells what to eat, Montell says, and RAC tells them to eat more of it. They published their findings in 2023, and as of 2024, the researchers were testing the combination therapy on human immune cells. However, a cancer treatment that works in an animal model doesn't always work in a human. Success rates in cancer clinical trials run around 5%, says Ross Kagan, a professor at the University of Glasgow. We keep curing our models preclinically before we get to patients, but the patients don't react the way our models do, so we really need to rethink what our models look like. For Kagan and his colleagues, that has meant creating what he calls fly avatars. Around 2012, a patient named Mark Beninga with difficult-to-treat cancer approached Kagan and asked to have his tumor genetically sequenced in contribution to cancer research. The whole avatar idea basically got hatched right there, Kagan says. Mark completely inspired this because I realized we're going to sequence it, and then what are we going to do with all that information? And it occurred to me, hey, fruit flies. Inspired by Beninga, who passed away in 2014, Kagan and his colleagues created a clinical trial in which they sequenced the mutations present in patients' tumors and created genetically modified fruit flies with the fly equivalent of those mutations. This could only be done in flies, Kagan says, because flies provided the right combination of biological complexity and quick reproduction that allowed him to create a large enough cohort to study. He and his team bred hundreds of thousands of flies for each patient who were avatars of patients' cancers and began testing treatments. We screened every FDA-approved drug available, he says. The researchers found a combination of drugs tailored to each patient participating in the clinical trial. While some patients showed some success with some of the treatments found, the trial was stopped due to the COVID-19 pandemic. We had to shut the whole thing down, Kagan says. The good news, however, is that the study gave birth to Vivian. Vivian Therapeutics is a biomedical startup based in London that has picked up the torch of the work begun by Kagan and his colleagues. As far as I know, we are the only company in the world using Drosophila to do this type of translational biomedical research, says Nathaniel Villegas, Vivian's chief science officer. Recently, Vivian's researchers have pivoted from racing to treat individual terminal cancer patients to developing a broader base of knowledge of different possible treatments. We analyzed thousands of different tumors, specifically colorectal tumors, and we identified all the potential molecular profiles associated with this tumor type, all the combinations and configurations of different genetic alterations involved in every tumor. Villegas says, the researchers identified 400 different molecular profiles. That means that colorectal cancer is at least 400 different diseases. A better understanding of the specific subtypes of

0: cancer that patients have, coupled with information from fruit flies about which drugs work best to treat those specific cancers, could one day make precision cancer treatments available to many more people. Flies' genes and cells aren't the only part of them that bear similarities to humans. There are entire organs in our bodies that are comparable. One of the most important ones is the brain. We understand really well how the heart pumps blood. We understand how each cell type works together with other cell types to make the heart pump blood, and how it pumps differently, depending on how fast you're running, for example, says Rachel Wilson, a professor at Harvard Medical School. We don't really understand how different cell types in the brain work together to perform really detailed, intricate, fast computations. So one approach to this is to focus on fruit flies. A fruit fly's brain is about the size of a poppy seed. However, they're a lot more intelligent than we give them credit for, McAllister says. Fruit flies' brains process information provided by their powerful sense of smell, and they put this information to good use by squeezing under doors and barely open windows in search of food. And perhaps most charmingly, Drosophila sing to each other, McAllister says. They vibrate their wings to a certain pitch, the males, to sing to the ladies, which I think is really cute. In 2014, researchers announced that they'd created a complete fruit fly brain connectome, a wiring diagram showing how all the brain cells, or neurons, are connected to each other via synapses. It's the first complete connectome for any organism with a true brain. Creating it involved years of painstaking work. The scientists started with a single fly brain that had been partitioned into 7,000 almost impossibly thin slices, which were then imaged using an electron microscope. Researchers used machine learning to put these slices together into one 3D map, helping to correct for the distortions where each slice was made and doing the grunt work of identifying the structures that they were interested in. Then, countless person hours went into refining the map to show each of the fly brain's nearly 140,000 neurons and the 50 million synapses connecting them. If you are interested in the function of a specific neuron, well, now you know which neuron synapses into it, so which ones you have to go to and measure, as well as if you want to, for instance, relate its functions to other neurons, says Stephen Dorkenwald, a research fellow at the Allen Institute and University of Washington, who helped create the connectome. It kind of lifts the fog that was there before. While the human brain is far more complex than a fly's, with billions of neurons and trillions of synapses, the structural similarities between the two allow for valuable comparison. The consum may also serve as a tool for understanding how a brain works on the whole, as more than the sum of its parts. For a long time, theorists of neuroscience have just had to basically make educated guesses about how brains might be structured to support the many computations that brains are capable of doing. Even a simple brain, like a fly brain, says Albert Lin, a fellow at Princeton University's Center for the Physics of Biological Function, who also worked on the connectome. Now we finally have a brain that we can look at and pose these questions to. The fruit fly brain connectome is from one individual fly, long dead, but scientists use the connectome as a roadmap for their experimental work in living flies. We start with the wiring diagram, and that creates hypotheses about what brain cells could be doing what jobs, and in order to test these hypotheses, it's really useful to watch brain cells in action, Wilson says. To do this, researchers use genetic tools to make some of the fly's brain cells glow so they can see which parts of the brain are active. But then, it's not enough to just sort of watch brain activity sort of flicker in the brain. The animal also needs to be doing something that we as scientists can understand, Wilson says. When Wilson and her team set out to study the brain activity of flies moving through their environment, the fly's size presented a challenge. With large animals, you can implant electrodes in their brain. You can even mount tiny little microscopes on their head. But with flies, they're just too small to do any of those things, Wilson says. So instead, she and her team created an experimental setup where a fly's head was fixed in place and observed with an external microscope and electrodes. Then, to trick the stuck-in-place fly's brain into behaving as if it were moving, scientists created a fruit fly virtual reality system. We put a fly on a spherical treadmill, and then we use the movement of the spherical treadmill under the fly to adjust a virtual reality environment around the fly. We can get the fly to think that it's walking around in a spatial environment, and then we can watch how it interacts with the environment as a way of understanding what it's trying to do and why, Wilson says. Then we can correlate that behavior with the activity of specific brain cells to try to understand how those brain cells are supporting the fly's behavior and thought. Some of Wilson's experiments involve seeing how Drosophila brains respond to disorientation, which is surprisingly relevant to human medicine. It's actually very useful, then, for beginning to think about the neurological and psychiatric disorders, she says. Understanding what's happening on a nuts-and-bolts level with a disoriented brain could be a key foundation for finding treatments. I think it's only then that we're going to be able to design and troubleshoot medications that are going to give people more relief, she says. While fruit fly research programs have spent the past century pushing science forward, Drosophila also helped to engage the next generation of scientists. Alana O'Reilly, an associate professor at Fox Chase Cancer Center in Philadelphia, has led a community science nonprofit called eClose since 2019. O'Reilly, whose research focuses on how diet affects stem cell function, works with her students in the greater Philadelphia area to design fruit fly research projects tailored to their own lives and interests. They incorporate different foods and substances into the flies' diets and see how flies with different genetic mutations respond. Instead of following a more traditional scientific education model, in which students reproduce experiments with known results and are graded on their success or failure, O'Reilly says that students are more engaged with the open-ended, question-oriented approach of eClose. When Gabriel Vaughn participated in eClose the summer after he graduated high school, he didn't see himself pursuing a career in science. Vaughn designed his project around LEARN, a drug street name, with cough syrup and its effects on the brain. O'Reilly and her colleagues hadn't even heard of the drug, much less tested its effects on flies, leaving Vaughn in uncharted territory. He observed the cough syrup-fed flies, taking note of things like how quickly they moved and how often they groomed themselves, and found that flies with a specific genetic mutation associated with cell development and communication seemed to suffer more adverse effects than the control group. What really captivated me is I was able to address a problem I didn't have a solution to, and I was able to give a solution, says Vaughn, who has gone on to major in biology at the University of Maryland, Baltimore County. He draws a parallel between the scientific importance of seemingly insignificant fruit flies and the potential of students and community scientists to contribute meaningfully to research. Fruit flies can be used to save the world, as minuscule as fruit flies are, Vaughn says. You also, yourself, with the little experience you have, can do that. You and Your Mucus by Cutter Wood. The snot inside your nose may be unpleasant, but it's also what makes you you, according to the newest mucus-related research. Things are always going up your nose. It could be a single bacterium wafting through the air, or the protein-spiked sphere of a rhinovirus. It could be a clump of pollen. That clump or spiked sphere or bacterium, during its brief adventure in the nasal passage, careens between hairs and currents of air and lands not on the body's cells, but on the layer of mucus covering those cells. And there the thing sits, trapped in slime. Depending on the physical and chemical nature of that foreign body, a number of events might occur upon arrival. The object might be permitted to penetrate the mucosal layer and reach the body cells below, or it might be encased in thicker varieties of mucus while elements of the immune system mobilize to fight it. It may be sheltered indefinitely in the mucosal layer, or the immune system might raise its already robust rate of mucus production, causing the nose to run. Mucus is produced continuously by the body's submucosal glands and goblet cells. It's created in the nose, lungs, eyes, digestive tract, and reproductive organs, among other locales. On an average day, an average human makes a great deal of the stuff, something on the order of a gallon. It's composed of water, salts, fats, and sugars, suspended in a gel of the protein mucin, creating what's sometimes described by scientists as a complex, multi-scale organic mesh. Because that mesh traps things, our mucus can tell us a great deal about ourselves. White or clear indicates healthy production of mucus, while mottled yellow or green signals the presence of white blood cells and the likelihood of an infection. Puce or scarlet indicates the sign of blood in the mucus, while a grayish tinge provides a good evidence of exposure to environmental pollution. Its consistency, meanwhile, testifies to the environment in which it formed. With their conditions producing the dedicated mucosal product known to many as boogers. These differences are more than gross. They're actual diagnostic criteria. Slight variations in the texture of mucus, what scientists call its spinability, can be used to diagnose serious medical conditions. On a practical level, everyone knows what the stuff that comes out of their noses is. We do not call it a complex, multi-scale organic mesh. We call it snot, and we know exactly what to do with it. We blow our noses, get rid of the results, and go about our lives. But there's more to discover, as every child recognizes when they put their finger up their nose. It's all a matter of how far you're willing to go. At the core of MIT's Cambridge, Massachusetts campus is Building 56, home to Ribbick Lab. This is where a cadre of biologists, bioengineers, and graduate students, led by Professor Katrina Ribbick, has spent the better part of the last decade trying to understand what mucus is and does. When I make the trek to Ribbick's office, I discover her sitting in front of a massive work of art. As we exchange formalities, my eye is drawn to it. The more I look at it, the more it seems to resemble one of those Hubble stills of a swirling star cluster, though the density here is not quite stellar. "Mucus," Ribbick says, following my gaze, "at 500 times magnification, I think." 10 years ago, when she first proposed mucus as a worthy object to study, her colleagues cringed, but time has been kind to mucus. These days, the stuff is in the zeitgeist, in no small part thanks to the work done at this lab. As the first line of defense in the body's immunological response, mucus is tied up in a vast array of ailments, from the common cold to more severe diseases such as Sjogren's syndrome, where a failure of mucus production in the eyes causes the eyelid to stick to the eyeball like Velcro. With its antimicrobial properties, mucus is at the center of discussions about a post-antibiotic world, and in its role as a physical filler, it holds promise for an array of pharmaceutical and industrial applications. Perhaps foremost, as the breeding ground of the body's microbial community, mucus finds itself involved in the trendiest of fields, the reimagining of the human organism less as a single individual and more as a collective. Mucus is experiencing a renaissance, Ribbick says. It's a very sophisticated material. You couldn't design it if you wanted to. As much promise as this research holds, the work done at the lab is still, in Ribbick's words, material limited. Despite the copious quantities of the stuff within the human body, it's hard to get lab-grade mucus. Getting mucus is not super convenient, she says as she walks me down to the lab proper. But it's not impossible. They can always order dehydrated mucus from their biomedical supplier, but a gram sets them back $499. They prefer to produce their own from an abundant local source, the inhabitants of Cambridge. Made mostly of the lab's doctoral students and their friends, the mucus donors come for about an hour at a time to drain their salivary mucus into vials. I have been asked, somewhat sheepishly, by Ribbick, if I would be interested in donating my mucus, and after I've been walked through the process, I'm placed in the care of three eager PhD candidates. The four of us discuss saliva while they get the apparatus ready, cutting a length of plastic tubing and running it between a pump and a vial. What impresses me about the Ribbick Lab isn't the high-tech machinery or the aggregation of advanced degrees, it's the level of enthusiasm. These people have chosen to devote their lives to a substance that many humans find repellent, but their excitement is contagious. Having only been in the lab a couple of hours, I'm already nodding along enthusiastically and asking them to repeat exactly how many kinds of mucus there are in the human body, at least 21, and what the difference is, again, between the mucins MUC5AC and MUC5B. By this time, the machinery has been rigged. There's just one final piece of plastic tubing that needs to be attached. It goes under the tongue, one of the grad students explains, placing it in my hands. This room, too, features an extravagantly magnified image of mucus. And as I stare up at the poster, tube under tongue, it strikes me that mucus is really strange. Part of the mystery is that the more we learn, the more we realize just how little we understand. Take, for instance, the single function that most people recognize as the purpose of mucus, the role it plays as a filter. Dig out a basic biology textbook, and you'll find a description of mucus acting as a physical mesh, a series of nets designed to sieve particles of a certain size. Wrong, Ribbick says. Recent research suggests that a molecule's net charge and solubility determine its ability to pass through mucus, but this too turns out to be only a small part of the picture. The simple fact is that we still don't know how much mucus filters out a certain thing while allowing others in. But that's minor in comparison to what we don't know about mucus's other main function. As it is becoming increasingly clear, perhaps the more fundamental purpose of mucus has to do not with the microbes it keeps out, but with those it keeps in. Staphylococcus aureus is a round bacterium that, in humans, is a common source of bloodstream and joint infections. It can cause boils and impetigo on the skin, and if it navigates its way to the heart, it can dissolve the organ's valves. In the gut, it can cause food poisoning, and on implanted devices such as pacemakers, it creates a biofilm that makes it impervious to antibiotic treatment. It reproduces quickly, and when allowed to spread unchecked, it can kill a human in a matter of days. Some 50,000 deaths are linked to it annually in the U.S., and yet it's estimated that 30% of the population carries this bacterium in their noses, on their skin, and in their gastrointestinal and reproductive tracts without showing any signs of bodily distress. They live with it, and it lives with them. This is the other function of mucus, its role as a substrate for one of the densest ecological communities ever documented, the body's microbiome, a living colony of diverse bacteria. Mucus contains the body's largest reservoir of complex sugars, Ribbick says. It is the soil for the microbiome. Far from the solitary cells so often witnessed swimming across microscope slides, bacteria like S. aureus can form complex communities known as biofilms, and their relationships between different bacterial species biofilms can be contentious at best. Grown in a petri dish, the various species of bacteria from the microbiome will rapidly alter their dispositions, taking on a distinctly competitive aspect. Some will grow tails, others will secrete toxins that are deadly to their neighbors. This arms race can rapidly escalate into an all-out bacterial war, and in short order, one or two of the species can monopolize the available sources of energy, forcing the others out of existence and making life generally unpleasant for any cells nearby. It is precisely those virulent traits that make S. aureus so deadly, and yet, through a variety of means that are only just becoming clear, mucus somehow tames these behaviors, not just of S. aureus, but of a community of microbes potentially numbering in the thousands of species. Via the sugars studding its protein backbone, mucus feeds specific microorganisms in such a way that the more virulent functions are suppressed. Their fundamental role mucus plays in maintaining bodily harmony is evidenced by what happens when your mucus stops working. According to the U.S. National Institutes of Health, an estimated 80% of all internal infections are related to mucosal dysfunctions. Why does the body go to all this trouble of keeping bacteria alive in the first place? The advantages are clear. The greater the diversity of the body's microbiome, the healthier the human. But less clear is exactly how much mucus gets to these bacteria to peacefully coexist. Well, that's all the time we have for today. This has been Brad with Discover Science. I hope you've enjoyed today's reading from the audio reading service at the Allen County Public Library in Fort Wayne, Indiana.
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2: 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You are listening to Aftersight. This recording is intended solely for individuals who are blind or have low vision.
3: Hello, and thank you for joining us with Catholic News read by Chris Mihalik. Source of our program is Denver Catholic, National Catholic Register, and Catholic News Agency. Mission received, mission given. Archbishop Golka installed as Archbishop of Denver, sends the Church on mission. March 25th, a day of intense joy for the global Church, the day when Mary's yes echoed through eternity, bringing forth humanity's Savior. In a homily on this very day, St. Bernard of Clairvaux emphatically describes how the world waited with bated breath for Mary's response. Her yes evoked an explosive, near incomparable joy in heaven. But this March 25th, it was a measure of that transformative joy as the Archdiocese of Denver welcomed its ninth bishop and sixth archbishop, Archbishop James Golka, amid the devoted prayers and ecstatic applause of thousands gathered at the CoBank Arena at the National Western Complex in Denver. Pope Leo has blessed our church with a new archbishop, one whose heart is deeply conformed to the heart of Christ, one who has a deep love of our Blessed Mother, whose Feast of the Annunciation of the Lord we celebrate today. It is under her mantle and her protection, especially under her title of Our Lady of Guadalupe, that I place the entire Archdiocese of Denver, and especially Archbishop Golka, as he begins his ministry here. Officially taking up the pastoral care of the local church, Archbishop Golka received the apostolic letter of Pope Leo XIV, proclaimed and delivered by Christophe Cardinal Pierre, the apostolic nuncio or papal representative to the United States. In the providence of God, you are called to this new responsibility, the cardinal told the new archbishop. Your ministry has been marked by the attentiveness to the will of God and the life rooted in prayer. You have spoken of the importance of listening first to the Lord and then to those entrusted to your care. This discernment, this docility to the voice of God will be essential as you begin your ministry here. Noting that the Church begins not in human plans or efforts, but in prayerful encounter with Jesus and devoted discernment, Cardinal Pierre offered Archbishop Golka advice and encouragement at the beginning of his ministry, and invited the Archdiocese to receive him warmly. Remaining united to him, we serve with confidence, not in ourselves, but in the grace of God. Brothers and sisters, a bishop is called not only to teach and to live, but to listen, to pray, and to walk with his people, he said. I encourage you to receive your new archbishop with openness and trust, and to support him with your prayers. May this local church continue to grow in communion and be a witness in the joy of the gospel. Palm Sunday 2026. Five ways Jesus' passion teaches us about ourselves. In the passion, the usual villains, the temple leaders, Judas and others, are unambiguously wicked and display their sinfulness openly. But it can also be helpful to examine the problems associated with the more moderate personalities involved. Their struggles and neglect are more subtle, yet no less real. It is in examining these figures that we can learn a great deal about ourselves, who, though we may not openly shout, "Crucify him," are often not as unambiguously holy and heroic as Jesus' persecutors are wicked and bold. There are at least five problems that emerge. They spring from failing to trust Jesus' vision that the Messiah must suffer and die. Jesus has spoken this to them on numerous occasions. For example, the Son of Man will be betrayed to the chief priests and the teachers of the law. They will condemn him to death and will turn him over to Gentiles to be mocked and flogged and crucified. On the third day he will be raised to life, Matthew 20, verses 18 and 19. But they still do not understand. And so, one, they become drowsy. A common human technique for dealing with stress and the hardships of life is to become numb and drowsy. We can just drift off into a sort of moral slumber. The Lord asks Peter, James, and John to pray with him, but they doze off, unwilling to or unable to deal with the stress of the situation. Two, they seek to destroy. When Peter finally awakens, he lashes out with a sword and wounds Malchus, the servant of the high priest. We too can often lash out and even seek to destroy our opponents. But if we are already certain of our victory as the Lord has promised, why do we fear? Why do we need to suppress our opponents and enemies ruthlessly? Three, they deny. Confronted with the fearful prospect of being condemned along with Jesus, Peter denies being one of his followers or even knowing him at all. He disassociates himself from Christ. And we, confronted with the possibility of far milder things such as ridicule, often deny a connection with the Lord or the church. Four, they dodge. When Jesus is arrested, all the disciples except John get the heck out of Dodge. They are nowhere to be found. We too can run away. Sometimes it's because of persecution by the world. But sometimes it's our fear that following our Lord is too hard and involves sacrifices that we are just not willing to make. Five, they deflect. Pilate has a choice to make. Accept what Jesus is saying as true, or give in to fear and commit a terrible sin of injustice. Pilate knew Jesus was innocent, but because he feared the crowds, he handed Jesus over and took water and washed his hands in front of the crowd. I am innocent of this man's blood, he said. It is your responsibility, Matthew 27, verse 24. And though he wanted to do what was right and was sympathetic with Jesus, merely wanting to do what is right is not enough. So too for us. We also often favor our career or our pride over doing what is right. And all this is done out of fear. We forget what the end shall be and focus on the fearful present. We lack the vision that Jesus is trying to give us, that we will rise with him. We stay blind to that and only see the threat of the here and now. The 1966 romantic comedy that accidentally became a pro-life classic, a film billed as a comedy, becomes far more sobering when its carefree hero confronts the consequences of his actions. Inadvertently, is Alfie 1966 the most pro-life film ever made? Abortion is a key device, but it is also far more than that in what unfolds on screen. On release, Alfie, famously marketed with the line, "What's it all about, Alfie?" was billed as a romantic comedy. Watch 60 years on, however, there is only tragedy. From the start, Alfie, Michael Caine, recounts his own sexual legend. Monologuing directly to the audience, he catalogues his many conquests. The women are types, married, single, and so on, each analyzed for her susceptibility to his charm. And he is charming, as only Caine can be, even when what he describes is immoral and deeply misogynistic. The audience, like his paramours, is drawn in, captivated, even as it senses the darkness at the core. And so it continues until the abortion scene. Alfie has made a friend's wife pregnant. She already has a family. Her husband is in a sanitarium where they both met Alfie. Abortion is thus presented as a remedy for marital strain, social embarrassment, unforeseen consequences. At the time, abortion was illegal in England. Alfie hires an abortionist to come to his shabby flat to carry out the procedure on the anxious, fearful woman. Yet even the abortionist Denholm Elliott speaks of what is about to do as the taking of an innocent life. His work feels no longer medical but mercenary. Behind a curtain in that cramped room, a life will be ended. Alfie leaves. When he returns, the woman lies on a couch in pain and grief. He shows little empathy, only relief that it is over. But it is not over. The curtain still hangs. Told not to look, Alfie looks. The camera shows only his face. The audience sees nothing. And yet what follows is all the more harrowing. The facade collapses, reality intrudes, actions have consequences, however much one pretends otherwise. The horror of what has occurred in that dingy London flat is unmistakable. The woman, too, is changed. One senses that nothing will ever be the same. In more ways than one, a part of her has died on that makeshift table. And Alfie? What follows is more remarkable still. Speaking later to a friend, he admits that what happened is beyond words. His shock stems from what he saw. He had not expected it to be so fully formed. His only response, he says, was prayer. God help me. From here, the plot moves on. The abortion becomes one scene among others. But everything has changed. Alfie's wit and philandering persist, yet now ring hollow. The film begins with a jaunty address to camera, explaining his philosophy of life and love. It ends with a reprise as he walks across Waterloo Bridge at dusk. But now the soliloquy is uncertain, wistful. He no longer understands himself or the world he inhabits. Nor is Alfie alone in changing. The audience has changed with him. Today, abortion may be legal and softened by euphemism in our public discourse, and a 2004 remake of the film omits the scene entirely. Yet the original Alfie retains an essential honesty. A life is ended. A woman's life, her marriage, her sense of self is shattered. And a once carefree man can no longer pretend that his actions are without consequence. On its release, the film was a major success on both sides of the Atlantic, praised by critics and audiences alike, and seen as part of a new cinematic frankness about sex. Alfie helped define that shift, portraying a self-absorbed womanizer forced to confront the emptiness of his life. Today it feels almost like cinematic archaeology, recording the moment such attitudes became both acceptable and propagated as the norm. But that abortion scene remains, off-camera perhaps, yet inescapably haunting everything that follows. So, is this the most pro-life film ever made? Perhaps. The United Kingdom premiere took place in London on the evening of March 24, 1966, and as it did so, first vespers were being sung for the Feast of the Annunciation, and that, Alfie, is what it's all about. With a parent's objections, 25-year-old woman euthanized in Spain. The case exposes the failure of the euthanasia law. It facilitates suicide without the individual having received prior mental health treatment, a legal representative said. The administration of euthanasia for 25-year-old Noelia Castillo Ramos took place in Spain on March 26, an event occurring after she faced immense life challenges since childhood and following nearly 2 years of legal battle waged by her parents to preserve her life. According to Spanish law, to request euthanasia, an individual must be of legal age and be both mentally capable and fully conscious at the time of the request. They must also hold Spanish citizenship or have maintained legal residency for more than 12 months and be suffering from a serious and incurable disease or a serious chronic and disabling condition as certified by the attending physician. On March 24th, it was reported that European Court on Human Rights rejected the interim measures requested by Castillo's family to halt her euthanasia, bringing an end to a legal battle spanning nearly 2 years. The following day, an interview with Castillo aired on the Spanish television network Antena 3, in which she described how she feels. I have no desire to do anything, not to go out, not to eat, not to do anything at all. Sleeping is very difficult for me. Furthermore, I suffer from back pain as well as leg pain. I have always felt alone because I have never felt understood. No one has ever empathized with me, and I have always struggled with the interpersonal relationship, she recounted. Even before requesting euthanasia, I view my world as very dark. I saw a very dark ending ahead of me. I had no goals, no objectives, nothing at all. And I still have no goals, no objectives, she acknowledged. Castillo's life has been full of many challenges. While under the guardianship of public services following her parents' separation, She was subjected to multiple sexual assaults. According to Abogados Cristianos Christian Lawyers, the organization representing Castillo's father in his efforts to prevent his daughter's euthanasia, at that time, the young woman had been officially recognized as having a 67% disability due to her mental illness. In October 2022, she attempted suicide by throwing herself from a balcony, sustaining injury that left her in a wheelchair. This increased her disability rating to 74%, a fact that, according to the Christian Lawyers Organization, demonstrates that the underlying issue is psychiatric. This is key. The Constitutional Court itself, ruling STC 94-2023, makes it clear that euthanasia cannot be administered when the source of suffering is a mental illness, and that the state has an obligation to protect these individuals from this risk of suicide, Christian Lawyers emphasized to ACI Prensa, the Spanish-language sister service of EWTN News. Although reports have circulated claiming she was left paraplegic, Castillo herself refutes this. "I am not bedridden or anything of the sort. I get out of bed. I shower all by myself. As you have seen, I apply my own makeup and manage my own affairs." According to her own testimony, Castillo has been admitted to psychiatric facilities at least twice personally, and during those stays, she made several suicide attempts. She was discharged in June 2023. In April 2024, she requested euthanasia in accordance with the procedure established by law, and it was approved for August 2024. This marked the beginning of a legal battle waged by her father, supported by the Christian Lawyers Organization. During the proceedings, they succeeded in halting the procedure and securing recognition of the family's members' rights to object to the euthanasia request. Concurrently, Christian Lawyers filed a criminal complaint against the physician and the lawyer who had initially evaluated Castillo's request in accordance with the protocol. The organization alleged that despite agreeing to authorize the euthanasia, the two feigned disagreement in order to refer the decision to the Guarantees and Evaluation Commission, thereby forcing a supposedly higher level of assurance in a decision-making process, a point noted by the Supreme Court in the ruling. In September 2025, Christian Lawyers also filed a complaint against seven members of the Guarantees Commission for conflict of interest, as well as against the former Catalan Minister of Health, Joseph Maria Agramon, for having appointed them. Subsequently, in January of this year, the Supreme Court upheld the request for euthanasia, a decision that was appealed to the Constitution Court, which rejected the appeal in February. The Christian Lawyers Organization also took the case to the European Court of Human Rights, which rejected the request for interim measures without ruling on the merits of the case on March 24th. Following this, it was announced that the euthanasia procedure would be carried out on March 26 at 6 p.m. local time. The procedure lasts approximately 15 minutes and involves the use of three chemical substances. Per Castillo's decision, her parents were not permitted to be present. This case exposes the failure of the euthanasia law. According to Christian Lawyers, this case exposes the failure of the euthanasia law. It facilitates suicide without the individual having received prior mental health treatment. Consequently, the legal organization emphasized that it is imperative to establish protocols mandating an attempt at psychological and psychiatric treatment before authorizing euthanasia. Without treatment, there is no free decision. There is abandonment. Finally, they hold the health authorities of the Catalan regional government responsible. Before offering death, they must ensure that they have offered every alternative for life. In cases of mental illness, they should be investing in the most advanced psychiatric treatment and in recovery. Pope Leo explains why the priesthood is reserved to men. The Pope also invited Catholics to pray for priestly vocations. Pope Leo XIV on Wednesday said priestly ministry in the Catholic Church, entrusted only to men, is understood in light of apostolic succession and called for priests who are ardent with the evangelical charity and courageous missionaries. During his March 25th catechesis dedicated to the dogmatic constitution Lumen Gentium from the Sacred Vatican Council, Leo explained that the Church is founded on the apostles whom Christ appointed as the living pillars of his mystical body. Speaking in St. Peter's Square, the pontiff emphasized that the Church possesses a hierarchical structure that works in the service of the unity, mission, and sanctification of all her members, and that it is not merely an organizational structure, but an institution of divine origin. The Pope recalled that the apostles, as authoritative witnesses of the resurrection, received from Christ the mission to teach, sanctify, and guide, and that this ministry is handed on to men who, until Christ's return, continues to sanctify, guide, and instruct the Church through their successors in pastoral office. This transmission, he explained, forms the basis of apostolic succession and of the sacrament of holy orders, which is structured in three degrees, the episcopate, the presbyteriate, and the diaconate. The Pope quoted from Chapter 3 of Lumen Gentium, which is about the hierarchical structure of the Church, and states that this structure is not a human construct, functional to the internal organization of the Church as a social body, but a divine institution through which Christ's mission continues throughout history. The essential difference of the ministerial priesthood. In his address, the pontiff highlighted that Vatican II teaches that the ministerial or hierarchical priesthood differs in essence and not only in degree from the common priesthood of the faithful, while making clear that the latter are nonetheless interrelated. Each of them, in its own special way, is a participation in the one priesthood of Christ. Thus, the ordained ministry is conferred on men who received sacra potestas, or sacred power, for service in the Church, and continually with the apostolic mission originally entrusted to the 12 apostles. This link with the apostles, chosen by Christ from among men, constitutes the theological foundation explaining why the Church considers the ministerial priesthood to be reserved to men in fidelity to tradition and to the mandate received from Christ. A service born from charity. Leo insisted that this hierarchical structure must always be understood as service. Quoting the Second Vatican Council, he recalled that the duty entrusted to pastors is a true service, which in sacred literature is significantly called diakonia, or ministry. He also recalled the words of St. Paul VI, who described the hierarchy as a reality born of the charity of Christ to fulfill, spread, and ensure the intact and fruitful transmission of the wealth of faith, examples, precepts, and charisms bequeathed by Christ to his Church. Call for new priests. In the final part of his catechesis, the Pope invited Catholics to pray for priestly vocations. Let us pray to the Lord that he may send to his Church ministers who are ardent with evangelical charity, dedicated to the good of all baptized, and courageous missionaries in every part of the world, he said. Spiritual adoption of unborn children. In his remarks to Polish pilgrims at the general audience, the Pope praised an initiative in defense of human life, especially in an international context marked by conflicts and wars. On March 25th, Poland celebrates the Day for the Sanctity of Life, which was instituted in response to St. John Paul II's call to promote respect for human life in the encyclical Evangelium Vitae. We really need initiatives like the spiritual adoption for an unborn child, which is being launched today. In a time marked by the madness of war, it is important to defend life from conception to its natural end, Leo said. Catholics in Poland are encouraging people to commit to pray for an unborn child in danger of abortion for 9 months, from the March 25th Solemnity of the Annunciation to December 25th. Thank you for joining us for Catholic News, read by Chris Mihalik.
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1: Good morning. This is Nancy Grywe with today's headlines from the Washington Post for this Thursday, June 18th. U.S. and Iran sign initial deal to end war and open Strait of Hormuz. Senators target Hegseth's travel in standoff over apparent Iran school attack, boat strikes. Budget Office redirects $352 million in Secret Service funds to White House security. And reflecting pool algae blooms have roared back, reaching highest level in years. Turning now to the first article. U.S. and Iran sign initial deal to end war and open Strait of Hormuz by Victoria Craw. The United States and Iran have signaled an initial peace deal that is expected to open the Strait of Hormuz and waive U.S. sanctions on Iranian oil, but reserve some of the toughest negotiations, including on Tehran's nuclear capabilities, for a 60-day period ahead. President Donald Trump signed the Memorandum of Understanding during a dinner at the Palace of Versailles on Wednesday night, capping off the Group of Seven summit in France, seated between French President Emmanuel Macron and his wife Brigitte, with Secretary of State Marco Rubio standing behind him. "It's signed," Trump told reporters outside the venue early Thursday local time. "Just signed it." Iranian President Masoud Pezeshkian also signed the agreement, known as the Islamabad Memorandum of Understanding, in the early hours of Thursday.

0: This service is intended solely for individuals who cannot read conventional print due to a disability. Ineligible listeners risk infringing on copyright laws, and KPBS Radio Reading Service is not responsible for any violations that may occur. Our service may not be redistributed without our written consent. If you agree to these conditions, please continue listening.
1: The deal has been welcomed by some as an end to regional instability and a move that could reduce inflationary pressure. But the bare bones agreement has also been widely criticized as an acceptance of the status quo from before the U.S. and Israel launched strikes on Iran on February 28th. Key sticking points, including Iran's nuclear capacity, remain subject to negotiations. Pakistani Prime Minister Shehbaz Sharif, who helped mediate, said the deal would come into, quote, immediate effect, end quote, with Iran beginning to reopen the Strait of Hormuz and the U.S. lifting its naval blockade. The signing, quote, demonstrates the commitment of both sides to diplomatic resolution of the conflict, Sharif said, thanking authorities in the U.S. and Iran, as well as in Qatar, Saudi Arabia, Turkey, and Egypt, who also worked to broker the deal. The agreement was sent to be signed in person on Friday by Vice President J.D. Vance and Iran's Parliament Speaker Mohammed Bagher Ghalibaf in Switzerland, though it was unclear whether that would still take place. Trump defended the agreement during a 70-minute news conference Wednesday, touting the economic benefits while acknowledging disagreement among advisors over Iran's ballistic missile program, which isn't specifically addressed in the initial deal. He also criticized Israel for its actions in Lebanon, where it is fighting Iranian-backed Hezbollah militants, saying that the country has a right to defend itself, but that it had been too heavy-handed at times. Quote, they could behave better, and frankly, they could do a better job, Trump said. The initial deal declares the, quote, immediate and permanent, end quote, end to military operations on all fronts, including Lebanon, and paves the way for a, quote, final deal, end quote, in the next 60 days, quote, extendable with mutual consent, according to the text of the memorandum shared by a senior U.S. official who read it on the condition of anonymity. Its terms include the opening the Strait of Hormuz, lifting the U.S. blockade, and U.S. and regional partners developing a $300 billion plan for the, quote, reconstruction and economic development, end quote, of Iran. The U.S. Treasury would also waive sanctions on Iranian oil exports, and the two countries would, quote, refrain from interfering in each other's internal affairs, a far cry from the regime change Trump initially embraced. Shipping industry officials and maritime experts have said that even if the critical strait that carried around 20% of the world's oil and gas supplies before the war began is opened, high energy prices and shortages could persist for months. The strait remains studded with mines Iran has laid since the start of the war, and it could take weeks to clear hundreds of stranded vessels. Shipping firms are also concerned about putting vessels and crew at risk of attack should the peace deal fracture. Early Thursday, Trump said in a post on Truth Social that critics, quote, who think I haven't been tough enough on Iran, end quote, are, quote, jealous bad people or stupid, end quote, because oil prices are now falling. The price of Brent crude, the international benchmark, dropped to $77 per barrel on Thursday, a long way from the four-year high of $126 per barrel reached in late April, but higher than the $69 a barrel before the war began. Turning now to the next article from the Washington Post. Senators target Hegseth's travel in standoff over apparent Iran school attack boat strikes by Tara Kopp and Noah Robertson. Frustrated senators are threatening to withhold 75% of Defense Secretary Pete Hegseth's travel budget unless the Pentagon provides Congress with answers about an apparent U.S. strike on a girls' school in Iran and the military's ongoing attacks targeting alleged drug smuggling boats in Latin America. The proposal is tucked into an early version of the Senate's 2027 National Defense Authorization Act, NDAA, sprawling must-pass legislation that sets

Defense Department priorities. It reflects the growing bipartisan frustration over the Pentagon's refusal to comply with congressional requests. The Pentagon said it would not comment on pending legislation. For months, lawmakers have sought the complete unedited video of the first and highly controversial boat strike in which the U.S. military killed two survivors of an initial attack that mostly destroyed the vessel. Since that episode in early September, U.S. forces have killed more than 200 people in strikes on small boats in the Caribbean Sea and Eastern Pacific Ocean. The Republican-led Senate Armed Services Committee advanced the bill by a vote of 18-9 last week and has since made the legislation public. The committee is seeking unedited footage of every boat strike in waters around Latin America. Lawmakers have also sought information on the military's investigation into how a girls' school in Iran was apparently targeted by a Navy Tomahawk missile on February 28th during the war's initial hours. The strike, for which the U.S. government has not publicly accepted blame amid an ongoing investigation, killed more than 170 people, most of them children, Iranian officials have said. No one has yet been held accountable for those deaths. The investigation is being conducted by U.S. Central Command. Speaking Wednesday at the Group of Seven summit in France, President Donald Trump said the investigation was ongoing, but, quote, nobody did that on purpose, end quote. Quote, mistakes are made, the president said, adding, war is nasty. The Senate committee's draft of the defense bill was still past the full chamber. It will still need to be reconciled with the House Armed Services Committee's version, which so far would restrict 25% of HEXS travel budget if the Pentagon does not provide lawmakers with the desired materials. The legislation must then pass the full Congress, expected late this year. A similar House proposal made it into law last year, though it was unclear how close HEXS had come to reaching the spending threshold. Quote, we've been asking for these kinds of things for some time, said one Senate staffer who spoke on condition of anonymity. Quote, so we're trying to use all the tools for more enforcement now, end quote. The proposal to restrict HEXS travel budget was reported earlier by Politico. Republicans who control both chambers of Congress have at times been displeased by what they say is a lack of engagement by HEXS and his advisors over U.S. support for Ukraine, which remains at war with Russia. The proposal to withhold funds from the Defense Secretary's travel budget would remain in place until the Pentagon also provides a previously ordered report to Congress on U.S. and allied support for the government in Kyiv. GOP hawks have been deeply unhappy, too, about the Trump administration's refusal to consult Congress on its plans for sweeping cuts to U.S. troop levels in Europe. The Senate bill seeks to further restrict the Pentagon's ability to withdraw troops from the continent without first alerting lawmakers. Spokesman for the committee's top Republicans, Mississippi Senator Roger Wicker and Nebraska Senator Deb Fischer, did not immediately respond to requests for comment. If passed, the withholding of travel funds would not only impact HEXS, but his deputy as well, and anyone in his office seeking to conduct official travel, the Senate staffer said. While HEXS does not go on as many international trips as his predecessors have, he frequently travels to domestic military bases and sometimes has brought members of his family along. The secretary is currently in Brussels, where he is due to meet with NATO defense ministers. HEXS political staff at the Pentagon has said that the secretary pays for his family to join him on official travel, such as this month's trip to France, where he took six of his children. But to date, they have not disclosed documentation verifying that he has reimbursed the government. An unusually large number of Democrats on the committee, including Senator Tammy Duckworth, voted against the NDAA in the committee's markup last week. Duckworth cited her disapproval of the Trump administration's actions in Iran and the lack of oversight as reasons not to support the often bipartisan Bass committee bill. Quote, I cannot rubber stamp $1.5 trillion, the largest defense budget ever proposed in our nation's history, with zero checks, Duckworth said. Turning to the next article from the Washington Post. Budget Office redirects $352 million in Secret Service funds to White House security.
by Jonathan O'Connell, Riley Began, Gerald Dillard, and Sarah Blasky. The Trump administration's budget has redirected $352 million that was intended in part for Secret Service training and recruitment to what it described as security measures at the White House, a government database shows. The White House and the Office of Management and Budget did not specify the purpose of the unusually large shift in response to questions on Wednesday. But a person familiar with the Secret Service budget, speaking on condition of anonymity, told the Washington Post the funding was to help pay for a new White House East Wing that includes a large ballroom. Asked about the shift and its purpose, a White House spokesman issued a statement stressing the necessity of security enhancements for the East Wing project. Quote, the East Wing modernization project is inextricably tied to the security of the president, the White House grounds, and certain security infrastructure assets, spokesman Davis R. Engel wrote in a statement. The Secret Service did not respond to emailed questions. The transfer of Secret Service funds, equal to more than 10% of the agency's annual budget in recent years, comes amid revelations that President Donald Trump's controversial ballroom project will rely more significantly on taxpayer money than the administration has publicly acknowledged. Trump has claimed repeatedly that the project will cost $400 million and has generally said it will be funded entirely by private donors. But this week, the Post reported that the contractor overseeing the work told the White House in March that the expected cost was $600 million, with more than half coming from taxpayers. The March budget estimates obtained by the Post showed that $155 million for the project was expected to come from the Secret Service. Most of the rest of the public funding was projected to come from the White House military office. The administration's budget office on Friday disclosed in a public database that it was redirecting the $340.8 million and $10.8 million in Secret Service money for, quote, White House security measures. The redirected money included in the Republican spending package dubbed the One Big Beautiful Bill Act that passed last July was intended to bolster the Secret Service after two attempts on the president's life. The first at a rally in Butler, Pennsylvania, and the second at his West Palm Beach, Florida golf course. The law provided the Secret Service with $1.17 billion and specified that the money was meant to provide for, quote, personnel, training facilities, programming, and technology, end quote, as well as, quote, performance retention and signing bonuses, end quote, for agency personnel. Senator Chuck Grassley, chairman of the Senate Judiciary Committee, issued a news release at the time celebrating the law's passage, saying it, quote, provides essential resources for U.S. Secret Service recruitment and training efforts in the wake of two assassination attempts against President Trump, end quote. Neither the bill nor Grassley's office made any mention of the White House's East Wing. Grassley's office did not immediately respond on Wednesday to questions about whether he supports use of the funds for the East Wing. Key senators from both parties questioned the redirecting of the funds, which was first reported by roll call. Senator Susan Collins, chair of the Appropriations Committee, directed staff to look into the move, according to a Republican staffer familiar with the matter. On Tuesday, after the Post report, Collins said she had taken Trump at his word. Quote, I've said repeatedly that the president has promised only private donations would be used for the ballroom, and I believe he should keep that promise, she said in an interview. Senator Jeff Merkley of Oregon, member of the Appropriations Committee and the top Democrat on the Senate Budget Committee, said the transfer showed Trump was more interested in his, quote, vanity project, end quote, than safety and security. Quote, this funding was intended to pay Secret Service agents and ensure they have the technology and resources they need to keep individuals under the protection safe, he said in a statement. The administration has been pressing Congress to allocate taxpayer funds for the project since an armed man ran through a security checkpoint at the White House Correspondents Association dinner in April. Department of Homeland Security Secretary Mark Wayne Mullen and Secret Service Director Sean Curran
wrote to Republican congressional leaders after the incident to back a proposed $1 billion for the Secret Service, in part for, quote, security upgrades at the White House to minimize threats, including the security components to the East Wing modernization project, end quote. In a private meeting, Curran pitched GOP senators on spending $220 million of that money on, quote, hardening, end quote, the ballroom. Several Republican lawmakers in both chambers raised concerns about providing funding for the ballroom project in the lead-up to the midterm elections, especially as Americans expressed frustration with the cost of living. The funding was stripped out of a larger spending bill because rules prevented it from being included. Engel, the White House spokesman, said in a statement that an alleged plot to attack the White House during a UFC event last weekend, quote, proves exactly why the East Wing modernization project is severely needed for large-scale events, which includes drone-proof structures and drone ports, among other critical security enhancements, end quote. Turning now to the next article from the Washington Post. Reflecting pool algae blooms have roared back, reaching highest levels in years, by Meg Kelly and Mara Judkis. Days after the completion this month of a $14 million renovation, the shallow water in the Lincoln Memorial's reflecting pool had more algae in it than at any recorded point in the month of June for at least 5 years, according to a specialized analysis of satellite data. President Donald Trump vowed in April to clean up what he called the, quote, filthy and, quote, disgusting water in the reflecting pool. He promised to resurface the basin to eliminate persistent leaking and to paint it, quote, American flag blue. Once the pool started to be refilled on June 4th, he praised its, quote, clean, beautiful water. But the algae blooms that have long plagued the pool came roaring back, spawning more than a few conspiracy theories and much debate about the renovation. Some social media users said they suspected, quote, bureaucrats, end quote, had seeded the algae bloom in an act of sabotage, while others claimed photos showing the reappearance of the algae were taken during the Biden years. Trump administration officials said the algae was caused by residual material in supply lines that had been dormant for weeks. Regardless, there was a lot of it. At the Washington Post request, Alana Menendez, a postdoctoral researcher at the University of Virginia's Department of Environmental Sciences, analyzed light reflectance data from a European satellite called Sentinel-2. The satellite captures clear images of the reflecting pool several times a month, and the data it produces can be used to estimate the presence of chlorophyll A, a pigment found in algae. A higher value of that metric, known as the normalized difference chlorophyll index, NDCI, points to more algae in the water, Menendez said. Menendez's analysis detected more algae in the reflecting pool in an image taken Saturday, in the week after it reopened, than in any June images going back to 2021. The algae level was among the highest measured in any month in the past 2 years, according to the analysis. Hot and sunny weather, which the Washington area has been experiencing, creates conditions in which the plant-like aquatic organisms thrive. The D.C. area experienced a heat wave just as the pool was being refilled earlier this month. Menendez found there was a strong indication of an algae bloom in the reflecting pool on March 10th, when it was unseasonably hot. Just before construction began on April 1st, the bloom had reduced. Quote, we would expect June to have more algae naturally than February, March, or April because there is more light availability and higher temperatures, Menendez said. The Interior Department, which oversees the Park Service and contracted for the work, said in a statement that it is treating the pool with hydrogen peroxide and using, quote, high-tech nanobubble ozone technology, end quote, to effectively cut off the algae's food supply. White House spokesman Taylor Rogers said the nanobubble equipment would, quote, keep the reflecting pool crystal clear, end quote. Quote, thanks to President Trump, new lining and industrial-grade materials will permanently seal the reflecting pool, which previously leaked 16 million gallons per year and wasted countless taxpayer dollars, he said.
Trump has not publicly commented on the algae problem. On Monday, he posted that he would host a Trump rally on July 4th, quote, with the backdrop of the Lincoln Memorial and surrounding the beautifully new reflecting pool, end quote. Algae has been an on-and-off problem for the 6.75 million-gallon reflecting pool since it was built in the 1920s. It quickly reappeared after a more than $30 million renovation that was completed in 2012, though that project also changed the sources of the pool's water. Previously, it had been fed from the city's drinking water, but after the renovation, the water was drawn from the tidal basin, saving the city 32 million gallons of water a year. In its statement, the Interior Department said the Obama-era renovation, quote, resulted in massive algae clumps taking over the pool's surface following years of construction that cost taxpayers millions upon millions, only to be broken and disgusting days later, end quote. Last month, a local advocacy organization sued to stop Trump's changes to the reflecting pool, alleging that the Interior Department failed to undergo required federal reviews for the project. The Trump administration, in response, called the work, quote, routine maintenance, end quote, that will have, quote, trivial aesthetic and environmental impact, end quote, and was not subject to certain environmental reviews. Contractors finished the project before a federal judge could rule in the case. As a pool was being filled earlier this month, Ed Sterl, an office with a different official with a different advocacy group, National Parks Conservation Association, wondered if the dark paint color was increasing the water temperature, exacerbating the algae problem. Quote, these are all questions that would normally be answered during that review process that just was not done in this case, he told the Post. By midday on Tuesday, the area was filling up with summer tourists and some locals who came to see how green the pool had become. Quote, it's the biggest tourist attraction now, called out a biker as he wheeled past. Turning now to the next article from the Washington Post. Arthur's Dangerous Downpours Push Ashore in Deep South by Ben Knoll. There have been 6 to 9 inches of rain and more than 150 reports of flooding from Texas to Alabama so far this week. But the worst weather is probably yet to come from Arthur, which lost its tropical storm status late Wednesday but remained in a dangerous weather system. The disturbance's heavy downpours and severe thunderstorms pushed ashore in southeastern Louisiana early Thursday, with at least one tornado observed about 20 miles southwest of New Orleans near Boat, Louisiana, and another storm that may have produced a tornado near New Orleans International Airport just before 5 a.m. local time. This hazardous weather was expanding into Mississippi and Alabama on Thursday morning. Arthur's big ball of moisture will roll across Louisiana, Mississippi, Alabama, Georgia, the Florida Panhandle, and the Carolinas on Thursday and Friday, producing widespread rainfall of 5 to 10 inches, with isolated totals up to 20 inches. NOAA warned of a rare high-risk level for excessive rainfall that could cause flash flooding in a stretch from eastern Louisiana to the Florida Panhandle on Thursday. Quote, widespread and potentially life-threatening flash flooding is likely as a result of these double-digit rainfall numbers, NOAA's Weather Prediction Center wrote. Some places in the path of the heaviest downpours and the potential for severe thunderstorms include New Orleans and Baton Rouge in Louisiana on Thursday, Jackson, Hattiesburg, and Gulfport in Mississippi on Thursday, Mobile, Montgomery, and Birmingham in Alabama on Thursday and Thursday night, Atlanta, Macon, and Augusta in Georgia on Thursday night and Friday, Pensacola and Friday on Thursday, Columbia, Charleston, Myrtle Beach in South Carolina on Friday, and Charlotte, Wilmington, and Cape Hatteras in North Carolina on Friday. In addition to a tornado risk in eastern Louisiana and southern Mississippi on Thursday, there's a potential for a corridor of damaging winds from eastern Alabama to southeastern North Carolina, including Georgia and South Carolina, from Thursday night through Friday.
Even after the storm passes off the coast of the Carolinas on Friday, there will be more downpours across the Deep South in its wake through this weekend, which may hamper any recovery efforts. The northern edge of the storm's rain may clip D.C. early Friday, with steadier rain in Virginia and the lower eastern shore of Maryland, where there are extreme drought conditions. At least two people have died in Texas amid this week's heavy rains, according to local officials. That includes a 53-year-old woman who was killed near San Antonio when fast-moving water swept her car off the road, and a 15-year-old boy who drowned in a flooded retention pond about 40 miles north of Houston. According to the National Weather Service, just 6 inches of fast-moving floodwater can knock over an adult. A foot of rushing water can carry away most cars, while 2 feet of it can carry away SUVs and trucks. Quote, this represents an event with an unusually high ceiling for flooding impacts, which could include water rescues being necessary with impassable roadways, said the Weather Service office in Jackson, Mississippi. Since 2013, the majority of tropical storm fatalities have been attributed to freshwater flooding caused by heavy rainfall. That risk has been exacerbated because the amount of water vapor pulsing across Earth's skies has been steadily increasing, setting a record in 2024. Now, with growing potential for the strongest El Niño on record and new temperature records in 2027, atmospheric moisture levels are on the rise once more. An El Niño event like the one that was declared this month typically alters wind patterns in the Atlantic, making conditions less conducive to hurricane formation, especially in the tropical Atlantic and near the Caribbean. A cold blob of water in North Atlantic also forms part of a wider pattern that could deter storms. But this season, there may be a strip of elevated risk for short-lived but waterlogged storms close to the U.S. coastline because of above average sea temperatures. Arthur is leveraging that extra fuel. Turning now to the next article from the Washington Post. Trump-endorsed pastor suspends Oklahoma House campaign after texting scandal, by Amy B. Wang. Jackson LaMeyer, an Oklahoma Republican congressional candidate endorsed by President Donald Trump, has suspended his campaign one day after advancing to a runoff, saying he did not want to be a, quote, distraction, amid questions about the nature of his relationship with a former staffer. LaMeyer, a megachurch pastor who is married with 5 children, has been mired in scandal since the Daily Mail published text messages days before the primary between him and a woman who formerly served as his campaign fundraiser that suggested an inappropriate relationship. In a statement Monday, LaMeyer admitted to, quote, crossing a boundary line through text messaging, end quote, with his former staffer, but otherwise dismissed what he called a, quote, distorted story from a British tabloid, end quote. In Tuesday's Republican primary, LaMeyer received 26% of the vote, coming in second to Oklahoma State Representative Mark Tedford, who got 32%. The two were set to advance to a runoff when LaMeyer abruptly announced he was leaving the race. Quote, after prayerful consideration with my wife Kendra and my team over the last 24 hours, I've made the difficult decision to suspend my campaign for Congress, LaMeyer said in a statement Wednesday. Quote, I do not want to be a distraction to my family, my church, and the great people of Oklahoma's 1st Congressional District who deserve a strong conservative voice representing them in Washington, he added. Last month, President Donald Trump endorsed LaMeyer from a crowded field of nearly a dozen candidates, hoping to succeed Representative Kevin Hern, who is running for Senate. At the time, the president described LaMeyer, who founded Pastors for Trump, as a, quote, very successful pastor, businessman, and civic leader, end quote, who had his, quote, complete and total endorsement. Quote, he will never let you down, Trump said then. On Wednesday, the president appeared to rescind that endorsement, posting that though he appreciated LaMeyer's, quote, hard work under difficult circumstances, end quote, he would now be supporting Telford instead. Quote, Mark is pro-Trump and MAGA all the way. He will never let you down, Trump wrote. Turning now to the next article from the Washington Post.
Episcopal Church puts multi-million dollar New York headquarters on the market, by Michelle Borstein. The Episcopal Church, once a spiritual home of America's founders, presidents, and other members of the elite, announced Wednesday that it wants to sell or lease its 12-story New York City headquarters, a sign of the shrinking of mainline Protestantism and institutional religion in the United States, as well as the way religious groups are radically reshaping their commercial footprint in the 21st century. The denomination, the U.S. branch of the Worldwide Anglican Communion, announced after a meeting of its executive council that the building would go on the market. The church has been talking about such a sale for decades, but new remote work habits left less than half of the building being used. Chief Financial Officer Chris Lacovara said in a statement. The building at 815 Second Avenue in Midtown Manhattan was completed in 1963 for a cost of $4 million and has 146,000 square feet of space. It is the 1.5 million member denomination's most valuable asset outside of endowments. Quote, the church hopes to enter into a long-term ground lease with a group that would redevelop the building, potentially as affordable housing, the release said, adding that any decision is likely months away. Half of America's founders were Episcopalians, the American counterpart to the Church of England. More U.S. presidents have been Episcopalian than any other faith group, and until recent decades, the denomination was shorthand for a type of creme de la creme of American society. But the church has been shrinking since 1960, when its membership was 3.4 million. The Reverend Ian Markham, Dean of the Virginia Theological Seminary, who recently oversaw the sale of another key Episcopal building in New York City, said the decision to sell the headquarters, which church insiders call 815, is more about symbolism and re-envisioning use of resources than it is about cold budget needs. Quote, it is primarily symbolic, he said in a text message. While the financial value is significant, it's a small percentage of the denomination's operating budget, Markham wrote. However, it signals a shift of resources and influence away from New York City and the East Coast and more to the local level. Quote, I think one lesson of our political moment is that much of the country resents the control that certain urban centers have over the rest of the country, Markham wrote. The church is trying, quote, to be responsive to optics and to illustrate that we are a church for all people, Markham wrote. A spokesperson for the denomination declined to offer an estimate of the property's value. The Episcopal Church as an institution is increasingly identifying itself with social justice causes. Prominent leaders, from the presiding bishop to leaders in high-profile cities, have made news for speaking out strongly on topics like mass deportations of immigrants and protections for LGBTQ people. Almost all parts of institutional religion in the U.S. have faced numerical decline in recent decades, along with radical shifts in what people are seeking from them. That has led to dramatic change when it comes to real estate, with big empty churches being put on the market, growing spiritual communities creating different kinds of buildings and services, and many leaders putting their focus online or into activities like political activism. Quote, dioceses and congregations throughout the Episcopal Church are looking at real estate as a missional asset, and we need to think about the church center in the same way, Lacovara said in a statement. Quote, we're hoping that the decision to market the building and the process we went through leading up to it will encourage others to think carefully about how best to steward underutilized buildings and land, end quote. Turning now to the next article from the Washington Post. Trump fixates on new competition with Obama, their libraries, by Dan Diamond. Barack Obama's mold-breaking presidential library has divided critics, with some calling the sprawling center audacious and others dismissing its main building as an eyesore. Among those not impressed, Obama's successor. The Obama Presidential Center Museum is, quote, not too pretty, President Donald Trump declared last year. A, quote, total disaster, he proclaimed in February. His agita increased as the Obama Center's Juneteenth opening approached.
This month, Trump twice posted manipulated images depicting the library located in Chicago as a giant trash can. Both men have sought to build libraries that break from past precedent and past presidents. Rather than a standalone museum filled with papers and notes, Obama and his team designed a park and other community-oriented features Trump has proposed. Trump has proposed a skyscraper for downtown Miami, depicting it in a video as a party venue, replete with two golden statues of himself. Only one is mocking the other about it. Quote, a president taunting in public another president about his library isn't something that has previously happened. Benjamin Huffbauer, a University of Louisville professor who wrote a book on presidential libraries, wrote in an email. It is, however, just the latest chapter in Trump's long career of taunting and repudiating Obama, rolling back his legislation, revoking his foreign policy deals, even moving his White House portrait to a much less prominent location. His own planned presidential library would feature a tower more than twice the size of Obama's. An Obama spokesman declined to comment on Trump's latest jibes, focusing instead on the mission of the 19-acre Obama Presidential Center, which includes a basketball court, a public library, and other facilities. Quote, it is designed to tell the story of our collective power, demonstrating that when people unite around a shared cause or mission, we can make progress, even against long odds, Eric Schultz, a senior advisor to Obama, said in a statement. The White House also declined to comment on Trump's posts about Obama's library and instead touting Trump's project. Quote, the Trump Presidential Library will be one of the most magnificent buildings in the world and a living testament to the indelible impact President Trump has made on America and its people, Davis Ingle, a White House spokesman, said in a statement. Presidential libraries typically serve as highly curated museums, touting the president's record and offering their interpretation of events that unfolded during their tenures. Both Obama and Trump have rejected that historical model, even as they take strikingly different approaches. Obama has conceived of his Chicago campus as a museum, education, and community center, harking back to his days as a community organizer in the city. The centerpiece of the project is a 225-foot-tall tower featuring oversized words from Obama's famous speech marking the 50th anniversary of the Selma, Alabama Civil Rights March. Trump has envisioned a tall skyscraper in downtown Miami, replete with a hotel, an addition that prompted a lawsuit alleging Trump is seeking to profit off land gifted to him by state officials. The 47-story building, a height intended to evoke his status as the 47th president, would recreate Trump's Oval Office, including a space that resembled his planned White House ballroom and contained multiple vehicles, such as a $400 million Boeing 747 gifted by Qatar for Trump to use as Air Force One. Blair Kamen, a retired architecture critic who has previously tangled with Trump over a large Trump sign that the real estate tycoon placed on a Chicago building, said the two projects reflect the two presidents and how they approach governing. Quote, Trump's proposal is emblematic of his grift-driven presidency because it will likely contain a Trump hotel. It will be an ostensibly public building that serves his private interests, Kamen said. Quote, in contrast, Obama has created a campus that is open to the public, that contains numerous features for the community, end quote, such as a vegetable garden, a sledding hill, and an auditorium intended to help train future community leaders. Kamen also noted that while both Obama and Trump are building tall buildings, quote, unusual in presidential libraries, he said, the modernist Obama structure, which appears heavy and earthbound, differs from Trump's plans for a thin, tall, and glass-covered skyscraper, which resembles his existing hotels. Both Obama and Trump have been closely involved in their projects, seeking to shape not just their legacies, but the structures. Obama, having repeatedly said he wanted to be an architect, has acknowledged that he relished the opportunity to provide design input. Quote, he made many good suggestions, and he made a few not-so-good suggestions, Billy Tessine, a lead architect on the project, told the Chicago Tribune.
Trump, a longtime real estate developer before entering politics, has spoken repeatedly about his own love for construction projects, a dynamic playing out as he seeks to remake Washington, too. Obama's allies have offered their own jibes at Trump's library. At a 2018 roundtable of architects in New York, Robert A.M. Stern, who designed George W. Bush's presidential library, suggested that all presidents, even unpopular ones, are eventually honored by architects and designers. Quote, you know somebody's going to do the Trump library, Stern said. Nobody, nobody, Tassin interjected to cheers from the crowd. Even as Trump has mocked Obama's project, he did gesture last year at finding common ground. Quote, if he wanted help, I would give him help because I'm a really good builder and I build on time, on budget, Trump said last year in the Oval Office. I would love to help him with it, end quote. Turning now to the next article from the Washington Post. The local election that could topple Britain's prime minister, by Steve Hendricks. Ashton in Makerfield, England. At first glance, it might seem that Andy Burnham, the popular mayor of 3 million residents of bustling Greater Manchester, is bidding for a lesser job by running to be the backbench member of parliament for Makerfield, a downtrodden working-class constituency of just 105,000. But if he wins Makerfield's special election on Thursday, Burnham could well be running the entire country as prime minister by, like, July. It's hard to imagine a more consequential local vote to fill a vacant legislative seat than Thursday's by-election in this cluster of former coal mining towns tucked between the cities of Manchester and Liverpool in northwest England. Britain's quirky parliamentary system, combined with a Labour Party in open revolt against Prime Minister Keir Starmer, means that a Burnham victory here will give him a seat in the House of Commons and make him eligible to launch a Labour leadership challenge, one that Burnham, currently the most popular figure in the party, is well placed to win. The rules are as old as Big Ben. But even in Britain, it seems unprecedented for the keys to 10 Downing Street to dangle so immediately in the picking of a single local member of parliament, as if a fast track to the White House were at stake in electing a replacement member of Congress from a Chicago suburb. Quote, it's a sliding doors moment for British politics, said Jill Rutter, senior fellow at the Institute for Government, a London-based think tank. Quote, if he loses Makerfield by one vote on Thursday, things will happen completely differently than if he wins Makerfield by one vote, end quote. The result is a local election that feels like a national referendum. Quote, I can't remember anything like this in my life, said Wayne Waring, 64, a retired highway worker who was sipping coffee at Makerfield Town Center as a TV news crew outside interviewed another beleaguered voter. Quote, you can't get out the front door for all the campaign leaflets they drop, end quote. This all down to Makerfield moment is a result of Labour's tumultuous run since returning to power 2 years ago and Britain's recent history of cycling through prime ministers like paper towels. Starmer swept into Downing Street in July 2024 on Labour's biggest landslide in a generation, ending 14 years of Conservative Party rule that included Brexit, the country's exit from the European Union. But early missteps, including cuts in winter fuel subsidies to the elderly, hollowed out Starmer's approval numbers. Within months, he was polling as low as Liz Truss, the Conservative prime minister who lasted 49 days before her own party booted her in 2022. As voters have soured on Labour and the Tories, they have rewarded formerly fringe parties, particularly Reform UK, the surging anti-immigration party led by Brexit architect Nigel Farage, former UK trounced Labour in multiple recent elections, including 2 months ago when Labour lost more than 1,500 local council seats. In the resulting panic, nearly 100 Labour lawmakers called for Starmer to step down. Health Secretary Wes Streeting resigned last month in a prelude to a leadership challenge of his own. Defense Secretary John Healey quit in June, blaming Starmer's failure to further boost military spending. The prime minister is tottering. Into that void steps the 56-year-old Burnham, if Makerfield will have him.
Burnham, left-leaning, working-class, Cambridge-educated, has been a Labour stalwart since joining the party as a teenager. He previously served in Parliament for 16 years for nearby Lee, serving brief terms as Minister of Health and of Culture. After making an unsuccessful run to lead the party in 2015, he swapped national office for local office and has been elected 3 times as Greater Manchester's mayor, building a record as a pragmatic populist. Most polls show him as the top choice of Labour voters to replace Starmer, but he's not a shoo-in. Streeting, who hails from the centre-right, Tony Blair wing of the party, said Wednesday that he intends to initiate his leadership challenge within days. Starmer, reading the room, could step aside and anoint Burnham to succeed him, as the embattled Truss did under pressure when Rishi Sunak replaced her in 2022. But so far, the current prime minister has promised to fight. Under Labour Party rules, any challenger needs the formal backing of at least 81 party lawmakers, 20% of their 402 House of Commons members, to trigger a leadership vote. Then the contest goes to a wider vote of registered party members. The winner will be Labour's leader, and because Labour holds a majority in Parliament, the Prime Minister. The rest of UK's nearly 50 million voters must wait until the next general election to weigh in on who runs the country, which isn't required to happen before August 2029. To enter the fray, however, Burnham needs a seat in Parliament. So Josh Simmons, the Member of Parliament from Makersfield, already tarnished in a recent scandal over investigating journalists, opened one up for him. Quote, "I am standing aside so that Andy Burnham can return to his home, fight to re-enter Parliament, and if elected, drive the change our country is crying out for," Simmons said on resigning his seat. But first, Burnham has to win it. This corner of northwest England is where George Orwell came to live among unemployed miners to write The Road to Wigan Pier, his 1937 portrait of the working class as a symbol of everything the labor movement existed to defend. But like many parts of post-industrial Britain, it's no longer the solid labor territory it was for more than a century. The area voted in favor of leaving the EU in the 2016 Brexit vote by a margin of more than 2-1. 2 months ago, Reform UK won 7 of the 8 local council wards that make up the Makersfield constituency. Political experts say that most Labour figures would lose Makersfield badly right now. If Burnham loses to Reform UK candidate Robert Kenyon, a plumber, council member, and military veteran, the calculus becomes much murkier for everyone involved. Starmer would be spared his most formidable challenger, but he would watch his party lose another seat as it has held for generations to a party that did not exist 10 years ago. If Burnham wins, he will sail into a leadership battle, having dented Reform UK's momentum, something Labour insiders are desperate to do. They take hope that Burnham's local boy cred and successful run as mayor makes him more popular than his party. Quote, "Andy Burnham is the only Labour candidate I would vote for," said Simon, 60, a lifelong Labour voter who went for the Green Party in May's local council elections and declined to give his last name because he said, quote, "nothing good can come of it," end quote. Voter volunteers have poured in from around the country, mostly from Labour's well-organized machine, but also for Reform UK and another upstart anti-immigration party, Restore Britain. Quote, "It's been crazy busy by any standard of by-election," said an official from the Burnham campaign. 3 days before the vote, a youth sports club where the Burnham campaign is based was crawling with volunteers picking up flyers and maps before heading out to canvass. And this article continues for quite some more length, so I will move on to the next article from the Washington Post. Hungry for a real disclosure day, some UFO watchers are miffed at Trump. By Gene Park. The federal government spent decades dismissing people who believe in aliens, but the Trump administration has gestured toward taking the issue seriously. So last month, when the White House launched a website called aliens.gov, scores of believers immediately clicked. Quote, "They walk among us," the site declares. "They've shopped in the same stores, attended the same classes as our children, and lived seemingly normal human existences," end quote. But
It wasn't about unidentified flying objects or life forms at all. It was a web portal to boast about immigration arrests under President Donald Trump and an invitation to report undocumented neighbors. To believers, it was a bad week for this kind of fake-out. The Pentagon had just dropped over 160 classified files on unidentified aerial phenomena, or UAP, the government's preferred acronym for what are popularly referred to as unidentified flying objects, or UFOs. Defense Secretary Pete Hegseth said the files had, quote, long-fueled justified speculation, end quote, validating the beliefs of many in the community. A Pentagon site launched May 8th, war.gov/info, had received more than 1 billion visits by May 18th, according to Pentagon spokesman Sean Parnell. Meanwhile, the marketing machine for Disclosure Day, a long-awaited Steven Spielberg thriller about the government's effort to hide proof of alien existence, was firing up and fueling its own conspiracy theories, with the director suggesting that the film contains truth alongside fiction. But after the hype-upped file drop, the political bait and switch, and a blockbuster opening weekend, true believers watched the potential for a major Disclosure Day come and go, leaving some feeling deflated, if slightly less ignored. As Disclosure enters the political and cultural mainstream, many believers say they're still searching for the one thing that's ever mattered: answers. There are some who can't help but tie Spielberg's release to the real-life movements at the Pentagon and among whistleblowers. End Times Productions, which frequently publishes conspiracy-laced videos to a YouTube channel that has nearly 1 million subscribers, posted a video arguing that the film is linked with truths about alien intelligence. The timing of it all wasn't lost on Jeremy Corbell, a tattooed, bearded, and jovial former martial arts fighter turned UFOologist who has spent years pressuring the government to release UAP footage, and fellow documentarian Michael Lazowski. They have just released Sleeping Dog, a film about the pushback to that pressure, and they've seen interest in their work escalate. Quote, there's a beauty to the online organic growth of this movement, Corbell told the Washington Post. He points to footage he posted in February of a UAP making sharp, sudden movements over Syria in 2021 as one of his biggest releases. That footage was among the files released in May by the Pentagon. Last Tuesday, UAP whistleblower and former Air Force intelligence officer David Grush stood on the steps of Capitol Hill alongside members of the House Task Force on the Declassification of Federal Secrets and accused intelligence agencies of hiding billions of dollars in secret spending from Congress. Tim Burchett, a Tennessee congressman and longtime UAP advocate, attended the news conference. Quote, we've got some whistleblowers, we got decorated heroes up there that have come forward with a lot of information, and we've a government that refuses to release files, Burchett told the Post. Quote, we have a president that's finally said enough is enough. President Trump kept his word to me, and now he's being blocked by people in these alphabet agencies, end quote. Quote, I've been briefed by some kid with a man bun who told me the president was on a need-to-know basis, an unelected bureaucrat. That's wrong. We're spending billions of dollars on something, he continued. What the heck are they spending the money on if they don't exist? End quote. Anna Kelly, a White House spokeswoman, said Trump directed the Pentagon releases, quote, because he is the most transparent president in history, end quote. Quote, while past administrations have sought to discredit or dissuade the American people, she said, the president is focused on providing maximum disclosure to the public, who can ultimately make up their own minds about the information contained in these files, end quote. Corbell isn't slowing down. His movie is out and so is Spielberg's, and he'll keep pushing for more files to be released. A new batch was made public Friday. Not knowing is okay, he said, but not telling the truth is not okay, end quote. Despite all the headway Trump has made among a community who say they have been ignored or laughed at, the aliens.gov stunt landed like another thinly veiled insult. Quote, I think it's gross on so many levels.
Lazowski said, adding, quote, "This administration is choosing to make a mockery out of whistleblowers and victims of government corruption and harassment for clicks," end quote. John Shabazian, a 46-year-old software engineer in Tampa and UAP enthusiast, called the site worse than a missed opportunity. Quote, "It was almost like someone made it to make fun of the whole UFO disclosure thing," he said. "Whoever put that together, it's a clown show," end quote. The White House at the time said the site collected arrest data, quote, "to communicate just how many illegal aliens are present in our country and highlight the Trump administration's efforts to remove them," end quote. Shabazian found his way into UAP communities after stumbling onto a Joe Rogan podcast interview with a Navy pilot who said he witnessed an unidentified object while aboard an aircraft carrier. Shabazian says his belief in UFOs has made him more sympathetic toward life on Earth. Quote, "This feeling of we're not alone, but also they're not doing anything. They're not any sort of threat. They're not hurting us," he said. "It makes you think that sort of kindness must be the norm in the universe. It makes me want to be a better steward of the world," end quote. Meredith Spearman is a 38-year-old nurse and Substack writer near Chicago who covers the UAP community from the perspective of an experiencer, someone who believes they've made direct contact with non-human intelligence. Spearman, like many in the UAP community, including Spielberg, points to a 2017 New York Times article about the Pentagon's UFO program as a milestone for believers. Quote, "I'm not worried about how experiencers come off," she said. "I'm worried about how easy it apparently is to convince a country to stop seeing some of its own people as human," end quote. To Spearman, a real disclosure day means experiencers like her can talk about what happened to them without being ridiculed or losing jobs, relationships, or social standing. She says Spielberg's film is helping people like her feel a bit more optimistic. Quote, "There's a real hope that this time we get treated as people instead of as a punchline," she said. Margaret Gell of Illinois is an experiencer, too. The 39-year-old artist has been watching these cycles ever since, she says. Her artwork, inspired by her experience, was misused for an infamous 2007 UFO hoax in California and Nevada. Disclosure to her would focus on alien life itself. Gell said she's dismayed when people center disclosure on technology and not those who might have made it. People who are in the community for power, self-interest, or enrichment bother her too. She says she has seen people, even other experiencers, not take the topic seriously and instead treat it like, quote, fantasy lore. That'll do it for today. This has been Nancy Greiwe reading the Washington Post for this Thursday, June 18th. Thank you for listening.

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3: Welcome to the reading of the New York Times for June 19th, 2026. 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Your reader for today is Patrick Lee Lucas. Today's recording features articles from Juneteenth in the New York Times over the years. Our first article, The History of Juneteenth. On June 19, 1865, enslaved African Americans in Texas were told they were free. A century and a half later, people across the United States continue to celebrate that day, which is now a federal holiday. The article is by Derek Bryson Taylor and was published originally June 12, 2024, having a previous version published in 2020. Juneteenth, an annual commemoration of the end of slavery in the United States after the Civil War, has been celebrated by African Americans since the late 1800s. President Biden signed legislation in 2021 that made Juneteenth, which falls on June 19th, a federal holiday, after interest in the day was renewed during the summer of 2020 and the nationwide protests that followed the police killings of Black Americans, including George Floyd and Breonna Taylor. There has been a noticeable increase in Juneteenth celebrations across the United States over the past few years. Here's a brief guide to Juneteenth. How did Juneteenth begin? On June 19, 1865, about 2 months after the Confederate General Robert E. Lee surrendered at Appomattox, Virginia, Gordon Granger, a Union general, arrived in Galveston, Texas, to inform enslaved African Americans of their freedom and that the Civil War had ended. General Granger's announcement put into effect the Emancipation Proclamation, which had been issued nearly 2.5 years earlier, on January 1, 1863, by President Abraham Lincoln. The holiday is also called Juneteenth Independence Day, Freedom Day, or Emancipation Day. How is it celebrated? Early celebrations involved prayer and family gatherings and later included annual pilgrimages to Galveston by former enslaved people and their families, according to Juneteenth.com.

0: This service is intended solely for individuals who cannot read conventional print due to a disability. Ineligible listeners risk infringing on copyright laws, and KPBS Radio Reading Service is not responsible for any violations that may occur. Our service may not be redistributed without our written consent. If you agree to these conditions, please continue listening.
1: By the coronavirus pandemic, many cities ramped up their plans in recent years. Galveston has remained a busy site for Juneteenth events over the years, said Douglas Matthews, who has helped coordinate them for more than two decades. After dedicating a 5,000-square-foot mural in 2021, in 2024, Galveston will celebrate the holiday with a reenactment march, a parade, and a festival. Organized in Atlanta will hold a parade and music festival in Piedmont Park, and similar events are scheduled in Brooklyn, Los Angeles, Philadelphia, and Tulsa, Oklahoma. The path to a national holiday. In 1980, Texas became the first state to designate Juneteenth as a holiday. All 50 states in the District of Columbia now recognize the day in some form. In the wake of the nationwide protest against police brutality in 2020, the push for federal recognition of Juneteenth gained new momentum, and Congress quickly pushed through the legislation in the summer of 2021. In the House, the measure passed by a vote of 415-14, with all the opposition coming from Republicans, some of whom argued that calling the new holiday Juneteenth Independence Day, echoing July 4th, would create confusion and force Americans to choose a celebration of freedom based on their race. On June 17, 2021, President Biden signed the bill into law, making Juneteenth the 11th holiday recognized by the federal government. At a White House ceremony, Mr. Biden singled out Opal Lee, an activist who at the age of 89 walked from her home in Fort Worth to Washington, D.C., and called her a, quote, grandmother of the movement to make Juneteenth a federal holiday, end quote. The law went into effect immediately, and the first federal Juneteenth holiday was celebrated the next day. The holiday is observed on June 18th as June 19th fell on a Saturday. Why has Juneteenth become so important? Following the killing of George Floyd, a 46-year-old black man who died in the custody of the Minneapolis police in May 2020, thousands of people around the United States poured into the streets in protest. Mr. Floyd's name, as well as the names of Ms. Taylor, Mr. Arbery, David McAtee, and others, became a rallying cry for change across the country, effectively re-energizing the Black Lives Matter movement. That change came in waves. In Minneapolis, officials banned the use of chokeholds and strangleholds by the police and said officers must intervene and report any use of unauthorized force. Democrats in Congress unveiled sweeping legislation targeting misconduct and racial discrimination by the police. The bill was the most expansive intervention into policing that lawmakers have proposed in recent memory. Companies across the business spectrum voiced support for the Black Lives Matter movement and either suspended or fired employees who mocked Mr. Floyd's death or made racist remarks. In April 2021, Derek Chauvin, a former Minneapolis police officer, was found guilty on two counts of murder in the death of Mr. Floyd. Mark Anthony Neal, an African-American studies scholar at Duke University, said there are some comparisons between the end of the Civil War to the unrest that swept the country, adding that the moment felt like a quote-unquote rupture. Quote, the states are a little different, end quote, Mr. Neal said. Quote, I think Juneteenth feels a little different now, end quote, he said. Quote, it's an opportunity for folks to catch their breath about what has been this incredible pace of change and shifting that we've seen, end quote. And the next article in this special recording on Juneteenth is Why Juneteenth Matters. It was Black Americans who delivered on Lincoln's promise of a new birth of freedom, published originally June 18, 2020, by Jamel Bowie. Neither Abraham Lincoln nor the Republican Party freed the slaves. They helped set freedom in motion and eventually codified it into law with the 13th Amendment, but they were not themselves responsible for the end of slavery. They were not the ones who brought about its final destruction. Who freed the slaves? The slaves freed the slaves. Quote, slave resistance, end quote, as the historian Manisha Sinha points out in The Slave's Cause, A History of Abolition, quote, lay in the heart of the abolition movement, end quote. Quote, prominent slave revolts marked the turn toward immediate abolition, end quote, Sinha writes, and, quote, fugitive slaves united all factions of the movement and led the abolitionists to justify revolutionary resistance to slavery, end quote. When secession turned to war, it was enslaved people who turned a narrow conflict over union into a revolutionary war for freedom. Quote, from the first guns of Sumter, the strongest advocates of emancipation were the slaves themselves, end quote.

0: the historian Ira Berlin wrote in 1992, quote, lacking political standing or public voice, forbidden access to the weapons of war, slaves tossed aside the grand pronouncements of Lincoln and other Union leaders that the sectional conflict was only a war for national unity and moved directly to put their own agenda and that of their posterity atop the national agenda, end quote. All of this is apropos of Juneteenth, which commemorates June 19, 1865, when General Gordon Granger entered Galveston, Texas, to lead the Union occupation force and delivered the news of the Emancipation Proclamation to enslaved people in the region. This holiday, which only became a nationwide celebration among Black Americans in the 20th century, has grown in stature over the last decade as a result of key anniversaries. 2011 to 2015 was the sesquicentennial of the Civil War, trends in public opinion, the growing racial liberalism of left-leaning whites, and the rise of the Black Lives Matter movement. Over this last week, as Americans continued to protest police brutality, institutional racism, and structural disadvantage in cities and towns across the country, elected officials in New York and Virginia have announced plans to make Juneteenth a paid holiday, as have a number of prominent businesses like Nike, Twitter, and the NFL. There's obviously a certain opportunism here, an attempt to respond to the moment and win favorable coverage with as little sacrifice as possible. Paid holidays, while nice, are a grossly inadequate response to calls for justice and equality. But if Americans are going to mark and celebrate Juneteenth, then they should do so with the knowledge and awareness of the agency of enslaved people. Emancipation wasn't a gift bestowed on the slaves, it was something they took for themselves, the culmination of their long struggle for freedom, which began as soon as chattel slavery was established in the 17th century and gained even greater steam with the Revolution and the birth of the country committed, at least rhetorically, to freedom and equality. In fighting that struggle, Black Americans would open up new vistas of democratic possibility for the entire country. To return to Ira Berlin, who tackled this subject in The Long Emancipation, The Demise of Slavery in the United States, it is useful to look at the end of slavery as a, quote, a near-century-long process, end quote, rather than, quote, the work of a movement, even if that moment was a great civil war, end quote. Those in bondage were part of this process at every step of the way, from resistance and rebellion to escape, which gave them the chance as free blacks to weigh directly on the politics of slavery. Quote, they gave the slaves' oppositional activities a political form, end quote, Berlin writes, quote, denying the master's claim that malingering and tool-breaking were reflections of African idiocy and indolence, that sabotage represented the mindless thrashings of a primitive people, and that outsiders were the ones who always inspired conspiracies and insurrections, end quote. By pushing the question of emancipation into public view, Black Americans raised the issue of their quote-unquote status in freedom and therefore, quote, the question of citizenship and its attributes, end quote. And as the historian Martha Jones details in Birthright Citizens, A History of Race and Rights in Antebellum America, it is Black advocacy that ultimately shapes the nation's understanding of what it means to be an American citizen. Quote, never just objects of judicial, legislative, or anti-slavery thought, end quote. Black Americans, quote, drove lawmakers to refine their thinking about citizenship. On the necessity of debating birthright citizenship, Black Americans forced the issue, end quote. After the Civil War, Black Americans, free and freed, would work to realize the promise of emancipation and to make the South a true democracy. They abolished property qualifications for voting and office holding, instituted universal manhood suffrage, opened the region's first public schools, and made them available to all children. They stood against racial distinctions and discrimination in public life and sought assistance for the poor and disadvantaged. Just a few years removed from degradation and social death, these millions wrote W.E.B. Du Bois in Black Reconstruction in America, quote, took decisive and encouraging steps toward the widening and strengthening of human democracy, end quote. Juneteenth may mark just one moment in the struggle for emancipation, but the holiday gives us an occasion to reflect on the profound contributions of enslaved Black Americans to the cause of human freedom. It gives us another way to recognize the central place of slavery and its demise in our national story, and it gives us an opportunity to remember that American democracy has more authors than the shrewd lawyers and erudite farmer philosophers of the Revolution. That our experiment in liberty owes as much to the men and women who toiled in bondage as it does to anyone else in this nation's history.
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0: And the next article is a guest essay, The True Meaning of Juneteenth, originally published June 19th, 2022, by Casey Gerald. I won't pretend Juneteenth has always meant a lot to me. I was born in Texas, as were my parents and most of my kin, all the way back to at least the 19th century when some of them were enslaved. Still, for most of my life, the day was just another holiday marked on the community calendar, even if it was our day, a day for black Texans. Perhaps one sign that a thing belongs to you is that you take it for granted. The past few years have forced some stronger feelings to the surface. I've grown possessive as our day has become everyone's. Since it became a federal holiday last year, Juneteenth is marked on every calendar, even those of folks like the Donald Trump supporter I met in Dallas last fall, who lamented this, quote, critical race theory stuff, end quote, being taught in schools and scoffed at the idea of, quote, unquote, white privilege. Last year, in a defiant mood, I vowed not to write about the holiday at all and instead spent it on the beach with my boyfriend in Galveston. Quote, love to the ancestors, end quote, I tweeted. Quote, let me know when the reparation checks arrive, end quote. More recently, my strong feelings were anger toward Walmart. This spring, the company released a commemorative sweet treat, celebration edition, Juneteenth ice cream, along with Juneteenth plates, napkins, and even a canned koozie that read, quote, it's the freedom for me, end quote. I was shocked at first, as were countless others. Then I asked myself, how exactly should the whole nation celebrate a day like this? Juneteenth is a peculiar holiday, perhaps befitting the, quote, peculiar institution, end quote, of slavery. That June 19th in 1865, the day we now celebrate as a nation, was the day that black Texans officially received some of the stalest news in American history. Major General Gordon Granger stepped out on a balcony in Galveston and announced, quote, the people of Texas are informed that all slaves are free, end quote. It might have been thrilling to hear that news, but it was also outrageous to hear it so late. 2.5 years after President Abraham Lincoln issued the Emancipation Proclamation on January 1, 1863, 2 months after the Confederacy's General Robert E. Lee surrendered, 2 months after Lincoln was killed. If we got upset about some Juneteenth ice cream, imagine how those roughly 250,000 enslaved Texans must have felt when they found out that they had been victims of horrendous overtime fraud. But really, what holiday isn't distorted or irony-laden in this country? We celebrate Labor Day, while a 2021 report revealed that American workers have it worse than every other developed country when it comes to workplace benefits. We celebrate Thanksgiving, yet rarely acknowledge that that fabled first meal between the Native Americans and colonists would be followed by genocide. I don't even have to explain the absurdity of the FBI wishing us all a happy Martin Luther King's birthday. The Roman poet Juvenal signaled that an empire could control its citizens through giving them bread and circuses. The American empire gives us holidays. What are we to do with Juneteenth? I say we look to another bastardized American holiday, Easter. I was raised an evangelical Christian and sometimes think of all those Easter Sundays spent in church. New suits and dresses, Easter egg hunts, candy out the wazoo. Most of all, I think of how each year my cousin Rhodia Fay would rise before our congregation and recite James Weldon Johnson's The Crucifixion, a long dramatic poem detailing Christ's murder. By the time she reached the final stanza, she'd be trembling, sweating in tears. Quoting from the poem, oh, I tremble, yes, I tremble, it causes me to tremble, tremble, when I think how Jesus died, died on the steps of Calvary, how Jesus died for sinners, sinners like you and me. End of quote. Rhodia Day has passed on, so I can't ask her, but I do believe that she believed a man had hung and died for her 2,000 years ago. All the foolishness of Easter didn't dilute the event's meaning, didn't make her grief and gratitude less real. This Juneteenth, those are the feelings I'm channeling, grief and gratitude, even amid the silliness of Americans' pageantry. My grandmother Clarice was born in Pelham, Texas, a freedman's town. She took us grandchildren back for homecoming most years, sometimes even had us pick cotton, reminding us, quote, you've got to know your own history, end quote. She also told us of the folks she knew in Pelham as a child, some of whom were born enslaved, a fact that horrified me. Clarice always refused my sympathies. Quote, child, don't be believing that folks say about how bad slavery was, end quote, she'd explain. Quote, everybody had a job, a place to stay, and something to eat. Now, if somebody came and paid you rent, you wouldn't be sitting up talking about you want to leave, would you, end quote. This dumbfounded me until I realized she was mostly joking, but there was something deeper in her response. I eventually learned more about the violence that met newly emancipated black Texans. Ku Klux Klansmen, along with local officials and everyday citizens, terrorized freedmen at will and without repercussions. They burned churches and homes, intimidated those who sought employment, and worse. General Joseph Jones Reynolds, a commander of the Department of Texas during Reconstruction, commented in 1868, quote, "The murder of Negroes is so common as to render it impossible to keep an accurate account of them," end quote. The Equal Justice Initiative has tried, reporting more than 2,000 black women, men, and children were victims of racial terrorist lynchings during Reconstruction, which lasted from 1865 to 1877. Slavery was awful, no doubt, but emancipation brought its own unique cruelties. Former enslaved Texans were forced to craft lives from less than scratch, choose new names, attempt to reunite with stolen partners, siblings, and children. They faced daily threats of jail or worse because of the new black codes that severely restricted their freedom to work, but also their freedom to be unemployed or even to stand still for too long. The more I learned, the more I understood my grandmother's perspective. She'd heard the testimonies of those who'd had to navigate both the tragedy of slavery and the terror of emancipation. She couldn't let me underestimate the enormous price our people had paid to be free. I miss Clary so much some days, it's hard to think straight. I regret not asking more questions about our family and about her life in Pelham. As more folks in Clarice's generation pass away, we are losing the final physical links to those who know our history, who are our history. We can do no better this Juneteenth than to spend time with the elders who are still with us, get them to talk, record their stories. These historical and systematic injustices have not been resolved, but as black Americans, we cannot wait for the day when our country will pay the respect that is due our forebears or pay us those reparations. Instead of holding our breath, let us find the sweetest and freshest air we can find and breathe it as deeply as we can with joy. Let us grieve for our forebears and feel deep gratitude as we think of the enormous price our people paid so we could be free. Let us remember that despite the degradation of slavery, they lived fully human lives too. They laughed, they loved, they dreamed, they ate sweet treats. Let us pray to them and say, this year and always, thank you. And the next article is a guest essay. As Juneteenth goes national, we must preserve the local. Published originally June 16th, 2023 by Taya Miles. It's been 2 years since Juneteenth became a federal holiday, one we can celebrate together as a nation. The signing of the Juneteenth National Independence Day Act into law in 2021 was an expression of real progress in the collective understanding of black struggle that reinforced our national ideals of liberty and dignity. But I confess my ambivalence. I am worried about what the official national recognition might do to what has always been a community-based holiday. My own memories of Juneteenth, like those of so many others, are distinctly local. They are rooted in a sense of place. When I was young, that place was Eden Park, high on the hills along the Ohio River in Cincinnati, where I would spend the day contentedly with my mother and the many of other families who attended. Years later, after I had formed a family of my own with my spouse, who is not black or Midwestern but Native American from Montana, discovering where Juneteenth events were held, who organized them, and who turned out was like holding a black light to the invisible inked map of the present and past African American community. When we moved to Ann Arbor, Michigan to start jobs at the university there, we kept an eye out for the flyers popping up on market bulletin boards and wooden street posts. Following these notices like a marked trail, we wound up at a park in a neighborhood near the Huron River and railroad tracks. The celebration we found there was small and free of charge, with clusters of family gathered to cook out, listen to music on boomboxes, and enjoy the summer day outdoors. We felt welcome and accepted. The location of this small event, it turned out, was an old black neighborhood that was changing over time as residents from different racial backgrounds and income levels moved into it for the river views. But even amid this demographic flux, the area retained its historic character. It was here that black University of Michigan students who faced housing discrimination near campus in the late 1800s and early 1900s could rent rooms and boarding houses, and where older black homeowners still had vast lots where they cultivated thick gardens full of emerald collard green rose. If it had not been for that Juneteenth event, my husband and I would have missed the historic and communal character of this neighborhood, the place where we went on to buy our first home in the city 2 years later and rock our infant twins to sleep. Juneteenth festivities have long represented tucked-away spaces, deeply local, somewhat surprising, and fitted to the variances of black life in America. They have supported microcultures of black crafts and local economies of neighborhood enterprise, fostering the kind of community exchange that will be most sustainable in the future. Whether they are rural or urban, their local specificity and their hiddenness from those who would misunderstand their gravity have made Juneteenth events special and enduring. The best-known Juneteenth locale and its origin story is the one that has given the holiday its name, originating in Galveston, Texas, with Major General Gordon Granger's June 19, 1865, announcement of the Emancipation Proclamation issued 2 years earlier. His announcement informed slave people, who had been denied information as well as their rights, that freedom had come. In other parts of the country, black communities celebrated what they called Emancipation Day, keyed to a different historical timestamp. Most often, this day commemorated the end of slavery in the West Indies in 1833, effective August 1834. Many black communities along the Atlantic seaboard celebrated Emancipation Day. Among them was Boston's long-standing politically active population, which the historian Jacqueline Jones has shown in her new book, No Right to an Honest Living, was made up of free families extending back to the end of slavery in Massachusetts in the 1780s, freedom seekers and recent refugees from the South and immigrants from the Caribbean. Boston's Emancipation Day tradition has reemerged under the banner of Juneteenth as local organizations like the Museum of African American History celebrate the holiday in the heart of the historic black community situated around the African Meeting House on the narrow lanes of Beacon Hill. On the island of Nantucket, a petite slip of fog-dipped land beyond Cape Cod and Martha's Vineyards, MAAH is extending this Juneteenth observance. There, Juneteenth will be celebrated in the historic building of another African American meeting house, which will have a bicentennial anniversary in 2025. A black and Wampanoag whaling community built the structure as a multi-purpose church and school in a neighborhood called New Guinea in the 1820s. As one of the oldest buildings constructed by a free black community in this country, Nantucket's African Meeting House has just been awarded a capital project grant from the African American Cultural Heritage Action Fund of the National Trust for Historic Preservation. The celebration of Juneteenth on Nantucket will highlight the precious history of a place where people of African and indigenous descent joined together as families and made a living off the bounty of the sea. 2,000-plus miles west of Massachusetts, Montanans will observe a refashioned Juneteenth holiday this year. Perhaps like Nantucket and the Massachusetts Cape and Islands, Montana is largely imagined by the rest of the country as a white place with only a glancing acknowledgement of the significant indigenous populations and histories there. But Montana also has had a long and complex black history, which has only recently been reconstructed through a multimedia project of the Montana Historical Society. A handful of black fur traders crossed into the Rocky Mountains West in the mid-19th century, but most African Americans migrated to Montana after the Civil War. In the 1870s and 1880s, Buffalo soldiers of the 9th and 10th Cavalry Regiments and the 24th and 25th Infantry Regiments moved west to man forts. Black women sometimes accompanied their soldiering husbands and at other times arrived with white officers or white families to work as domestics. As the black population grew in Montana in the late 19th century and early 20th century, tens of thousands of people formed communities in or near cities such as Havre, Great Falls, Butte, and Helena. There they followed the demonstrated patterns of African-American priorities, erecting schools and churches and developing practices of mutual aid. Some of these black newcomers married into indigenous families, navigating dual and triple allegiances. As the historian Anthony Wood has detailed in his 2021 book, Black Montana, African-American residents in the city of Butte celebrated Emancipation Day with a pilgrimage by train into the snow-peaked mountains where they enjoyed picnics, fun, and frivolities. In the Great Plains states of Nebraska, Kansas, South Dakota, and Wyoming, black residents gathered to observe Emancipation Day, too. They were people who had moved from the cotton belt and rice fields south to form rural settlements on acreage opened through the U.S. Homestead Act of 1862, a law that distributed ill-gotten native lands. As shown in a research project led by Richard Edwards at the University of Nebraska Center for Great Plains Studies, African Americans in the region ritualized emancipation as a communal act of remembrance. Celebrations across the Great Plains and in Montana most likely commemorated not the well-known Galveston, Texas moment, or even the British West Indies moment, but instead a closer regional history, August of 1865, later formalized in the Treaty of 1866, when African descended people owned by Native Americans of the Muscogee Nation in nearby Indian Territory, present-day eastern Oklahoma, were freed from bondage. In 2023, for the second year in a row, the Montana Historical Society, in partnership with the Holter Museum of Art and the Myrna Loy Theater, will host a free Juneteenth festival, drawing on a local history of diversity and perseverance. Based in Helena, these activities include a trolley ride, reminiscent of those Butte train rides more than a century ago, a tour of Black historic sites, a documentary film about an 1897 cross-country journey by Black soldiers of the 25th Infantry to test whether bikes could replace horses, a dance, food, and a teenage art workshop. Juneteenth celebrations mounted by groups on the ground grow out of these rich histories, help us to recognize them, and illuminate pathways toward greater understanding and connection where people live, work, and visit. But the day's new national recognition has brought a level of commercialization that threatens to eclipse these local celebrations in all their wondrous specificity. Today, we can find Juneteenth t-shirts aplenty at Walmart, a Juneteenth makeup sale courtesy of an online boutique, and apparel on Etsy, boasting the ironic claim, "Culture not for sale in Kwanzaa colors." In just 2 years, we've already seen examples of how this kind of rapid commercialization can go awry. In 2021, Target had to admit that a Juneteenth display of hot sauce, Kool-Aid, and watermelon, quote, missed the mark, end quote, and Walmart apologized in 2022 for making and marketing Juneteenth ice cream. When we allow corporations and distant event planners to hijack Juneteenth, we'd lose the texture of these varied places and their particular commemorations. We share the responsibility to prevent that. In the middle of the Civil War, in October of 1863, President Abraham Lincoln inaugurated Thanksgiving Day, a proclamation written by Secretary of State William Henry Seward after long-term lobbying by the writer and editor Sarah Josepha Hale. We know this Thanksgiving vision was exclusionary, advancing what the historian David Silverman has described as a false narrative about indigenous and English settler relations. But over time, the practice of the holiday has had the unifying impact of bringing people of diverse heritage together around a shared identity and a meal, creating a sense of both commonality and intimacy. Resisting homogenization and commodification, Thanksgiving gatherings orient toward relationships, families, friends, and neighbors converge in homes, churches, community centers, and shelters for unhoused people to break bread and express gratitude, a ritual of connection. With care and concerted effort, the Juneteenth holiday might rival Thanksgiving as a new communal ritual, highlighting the value of shared freedoms as our work week tempo slows and our personal rhythms align, even as we notice and cherish the treasure of each distinct celebration. In these right-sized gatherings in parks, on blocks, at town greens and city squares, we can gain so much more than kitschy displays and logo t-shirts. Loneliness dispelled, neighborhood sustained, and a torn national fabric slowly darned from the inside out. For the sake of our history and maybe our country, we should let a thousand Juneteenths bloom. Our next article is from the Opinion page on Juneteenth, Freedom Came with Strings Attached, published originally on June 18, 2024 by Charles Blow. Last week at a Juneteenth concert on the South Lawn of the White House, Vice President Kamala Harris said that on June 19, 1865, after Union troops arrived in Galveston, Texas, quote, the enslaved people of Texas learned they were free, end quote. On that day, she said, quote, they claimed their freedom, end quote. With those words, Harris, who stood alongside President Biden when he admirably signed the legislation that made Juneteenth a federal holiday, expressed a common oversimplification, one born of our tendency to conjugate history's complexities. Although it's a mark of progress to commemorate the end of American slavery, it's imperative that we continue to underscore the myriad ways in which Black freedom was restricted long after that first Juneteenth. To start, there is some debate over whether most of the estimated 250,000 enslaved people in Texas at the time didn't know about the Emancipation Proclamation. As the Harvard professor Henry Louis Gates Jr. told me recently, quote, I have never met a scholar who believes that's true, end quote. But more important, emancipation was not true freedom, not in Texas and not in most of the American South where a vast majority of Black people lived. It was quasi-freedom. It was an ostensible freedom. It was freedom with more strings attached than a marionette. Most Black people couldn't claim their freedom on June 19, 1865 because their bodies and their free will were still being policed to nearly the same degree and with the same inveterate racism that Southern whites had aimed at them during slavery. The laws governing the formerly enslaved, quote, were very restrictive in terms of where they could go, what kind of jobs they could have, where they could live in certain communities, end quote, said Dana Ramey Berry, the Dean of Humanities and Fine Arts at the University of California, Santa Barbara, and the author of The Price for Their Pound of Flesh, The Value of the Enslaved from Womb to Grave in the Building of a Nation. As the Rediscovering Black History blog at the National Archives notes, quote, most white Texans desired to keep blacks as close to their formerly enslaved status as possible. Therefore, they fiercely resisted any actions that would potentially elevate blacks to competitive social, political, and economic status, end quote. This was true throughout much of the former Confederacy, but it was explicit. Upon arrival in Galveston, the Union General Gordon Granger delivered General Order No. 3, which said the, quote, connection heretofore existing between former masters and slaves, end quote, would become, quote, that between employer and hired labor, end quote, and that, quote, freedmen are advised to remain quietly at their present homes and work for wages, end quote. The order also had a curious stipulation that freedmen would, quote, not be supported in idleness, end quote. It would, of course, be completely understandable if, after being forced to work entirely for another's gain for your whole life, the exercise of freedom that you might choose first would be a respite, and beyond that, you might decide who in your family should work outside the home and who in it, but that agency was largely denied to black people. A notice from Granger, published days later in the Galveston Daily News, informed the public that, quote, no persons formerly slaves will be permitted to travel on the public thoroughfares without passes or permits from their employers, end quote. In other words, white people would still dictate where black people could be. The notice went on to say that, quote, idleness is sure to be productive of vice, and humanity dictates that employment be furnished these people, while the interest of the Commonwealth imperatively demands it in order that the present crop may be secured. In 1866, a Texas State Constitutional Convention adopted the state's black codes, codifying suffocating limits on black autonomy. As the Texas State Library and Archives Commission describes these laws, quote, African Americans without jobs often were assigned to white guardians for work without pay. The penalty for quitting often included imprisonment for breach of contract. Other laws prevented freedmen from having free access to public facilities. Stiff fines were levied against African Americans for violating curfews, possessing firearms, or displaying objectionable public behavior, harsh speeches, or insulting gestures. They were not allowed to testify against whites, serve on juries or state militias, or to vote, end quote. In this way, the codes, quote, outlined a status for African Americans not too much reviewed from their earlier condition as slaves, end quote. Beyond this, for black people in the 1870s, being a convict in Texas essentially meant relegation to enslavement, because that was when the state's convict leasing program took off. The 13th Amendment, ratified in 1865, outlawed slavery and involuntary servitude, quote, except as a punishment for crime whereof the party shall have been duly convicted, end quote, an exception southern states and businesses exploited, making routine the practice of leasing convicts, usually black convicts, as unpaid labor, generating tremendous profits in the process. As Douglas Blackman writes in the Pulitzer Prize-winning Slavery by Another Name, his marvelous, devastating book about the system of convict leasing, quote, the concept of reintroducing the forced labor of blacks as a means of funding government services was viewed by whites as an inherently practical method of eliminating the cost of building prisons and returning blacks to their appropriate position in society, end quote. And this labor was often brutal. Whereas enslavers had perverse financial incentives to keep the enslaved alive and relatively healthy, to them the enslaved were assets to be sold, passed down, and borrowed against. Those who exploited convicts for their labor had no such incentives. The question of labor is at the core of how we must understand emancipation and reconstruction, because American slavery, an entire capitalist system representing billions of dollars in wealth, was built on free black labor, was brought to its knees, and would have to be propped up. Newly freed black people were fed back to the machine to keep it running. Some vestiges of the convict leasing system remain in place as convicts continue to be forced to perform free or extremely low-paying labor to produce a wide range of products, some of which you might have in your home now. As an investigative report by the Associated Press published in January found, quote, the goods these prisoners produce wind up in the supply chains of a dizzying array of products found in most American kitchens, from Frosted Flake cereals and Ballpark hot dogs to Gold Medal flour, Coca-Cola, and Riceland rice, end quote. Yes, some of the constraints placed on Black Americans during the Emancipation and Reconstruction eras were addressed by the 13th, 14th, and 15th Amendments to the Constitution, known as the Reconstruction Amendments, but not all of them. Perhaps the best way to consider Juneteenth is not as the moment Black people attained freedom, but as a moment in the long-running struggle to realize freedom. When slavery is replaced by a succession of systems, Black codes, Jim Crow, mass incarceration, that through diminished in their brutality, oppress on the same principles, a true comprehensive freedom still eludes. As Corey Walker, the director of the program in African American Studies at Wake Forest University, emphasizes, the idea of freedom, particularly for Black people in this country, is continuously being negotiated and contested. So, quote, Juneteenth marks a moment in the ever-evolving and expanding project of American democracy, end quote. Quote, it is, end quote, he said, quote, a project that is never complete, it is never fulfilled, even at the moment of Juneteenth, and it's one that is ever-evolving to this day, end quote. And the next article, the ever-evolving Juneteenth table. As more and more people celebrate the holiday, some Black Americans are beginning to personalize the traditional menu. By Corsha Wilson, originally published June 17th, 2025. Hamburgers, hot dogs, plenty of red sodas on ice. That was the chef Lana Lagomarsini's Juneteenth menu for years as she celebrated with her cousins in Harlem. But over time, her celebrations evolved, especially when it came to food. For the past 4 years, along with the chefs Nana Araba Wilmot and Deborah Jean, she's hosted a Juneteenth cookout in Brooklyn for a couple hundred guests. Its atmosphere is familiar. A DJ plays music, guests mingle, but the menu, a mix of contributions from all three chefs, tells a story that starts in West Africa and winds through the Caribbean and the Americas before stopping in New York City. Juneteenth commemorates June 19, 1865, when the last enslaved African Americans in Galveston, Texas, were told they were freed about 2.5 years after the Emancipation Proclamation was issued. The holiday became a national focal point in 2020 amid protests spurred by the killing of George Floyd and was declared a national holiday in 2021. Now, the traditional foods of the holiday, like barbecue and red food and drink, meant to symbolize the blood of enslaved ancestors, are sharing space with dishes that represent the diverse histories and regional differences of Black American cooking. In the hands of some chefs and home cooks, the Juneteenth table continues to grow, reflecting its celebrants' histories and backgrounds. Quote, I want to make dishes that represent my ancestors for sure and what I've learned as a chef, end quote, Ms. Lagomarsini said. This year, she's making her oxtails, braised with tamarind paste and guava, ingredients that speak to her time spent in the Caribbean. A green tomato chow chow highlights her ties to the American South, and grilled vegetables with sassafras chimichurri add a North American accent to a South American sauce that she learned while working in Patagonia. Red drinks will still have a place at the table, even the form of sparkling hibiscus punch. For some, like Tonya Abari, the holiday represents an opportunity to both honor past generations and teach future ones. Mrs. Abari, a home cook, didn't grow up celebrating the holiday. In fact, she wasn't even introduced to it till she was in her 20s, visiting Houston with friends. Quote, initially, I felt really embarrassed, end quote, she said. Quote, how did my schools growing up and the college I went to not tell me about this holiday, end quote. She began looking into the holiday for herself, even writing a children's book, Let's Celebrate Juneteenth. Now she shapes her holiday around her 3 and 10-year-old daughters, serving a mix of foods she and her Nigerian-American husband hold dear. Their table includes jollof rice, tea cakes, and magenta-colored hibiscus tea. Last year, they made ice cream sandwiches with red velvet cake. Her Juneteenth also starts early. Quote, we do a Noonteenth celebration, end quote, she said. Quote, because the kids are usually in bed by the time fireworks happen, end quote. Warren Luckett, the founder and a managing partner of Black Restaurant Week, who grew up celebrating the holiday in Houston, Juneteenth legally became a Texas holiday in 1980, now incorporates non-traditional dishes into his spreads. For him, Juneteenth looks like family barbecues or going to Martin Luther King Boulevard and seeing Black cowboys riding horses or people playing dominoes. His Juneteenth table still includes the boiled crawfish, beef brisket, watermelon, and sausages of his family celebrations, but it also presents a way, quote, to celebrate the culinary contributions of Black people across the African diaspora, end quote. So he brings in vegan, Caribbean, and West African dishes. Mr. Luckett said he hoped that more and more people would honor the holiday, but with a spirit of remembrance, quote, while we want the country to celebrate, end quote, he said, quote, we want to make sure people know the history, end quote. For Mrs. Abari, that knowledge was a gift. Quote, I was able to release the shame and guilt around not knowing and focus on making sure my kids know, end quote, she said, adding that readers have begun sending photos of their celebrations and spreads. Quote, learning that history can be like a homecoming, end quote, Mrs. Abari said. Quote, but you're coming home to who you are, end quote. And now to those recipes. 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Step 1. In 2 large bowls, rinse the oxtails in several changes of cool water. Drain and transfer to paper-lined sheets and pat dry. Season oxtails liberally with salt and pepper. Let sit 20 minutes to absorb seasonings. Step 2. Heat oil in a large Dutch oven or other 8-quart braising pot over medium-high heat. Working in batches, sear the oxtails until a rich, deep brown on both sides. Cut 6 minutes per batch. Each batch is done browning. Transfer the sheet pans. Discard the paper towels first. Step 3. Reduce the heat to medium and add the onions, ginger, and garlic to the pot and season with salt. Cook, stirring occasionally and scraping up the brown bits until onions are softened, about 5 minutes. Add seasoning pepper, bay leaves, and peppercorns. Cook stirring for a minute, then stir in the guava wine, tamarind concentrate, beef stock concentrate, and enough water, 3 to 3.5 cups, to mostly submerge the oxtails. Return oxtails to the pot and increase the heat to high. Once simmering, reduce the heat to simmer gently, mostly covered, until fall off the bone tender, 3 to 3.5 hours. Step 4. Using tongs, remove oxtails from the cooking liquid to a large bowl and set aside. Using a ladle, skim off as much fat from the surface of the cooking liquid as possible. Strain the cooking liquid into a 2nd large pot and stir in brown sugar, molasses, vinegar, and Worcestershire sauce. Simmer over medium until syrupy and reduce by at least 1/3 or half, about 15 to 20 minutes. As the sauce reduces, skim off any fat or scum periodically. Step 5. Taste and adjust the seasonings with additional brown sugar, vinegar, Worcestershire sauce, and salt. The sauce should taste rich, tangy, and balanced. Return oxtails to the pot and heat through. Serve with peanuts, cilantro sprigs, and chow chow alongside. A tip, seasoning peppers, also known as aji dulce, look similar to habaneros but offer all of the flavor with a little of the habanero's heat. They're widely used across Latin America and the Caribbean. Oxtails can often be found or special ordered from butchers and are widely available in Latin American and Caribbean meat markets. Total time for this recipe, 6 hours, prep time of 20 minutes, and cooking time about 5.5 hours. It received a 4-star rating. And this concludes the reading of the New York Times for Juneteenth of 2026. Your reader today has been Patrick Lee Lucas. If you have any questions, comments, or suggestions concerning this program, please feel free to call us at 859-422-6390. Thank you for listening, and now please stay tuned for continued programming on Radio I.

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1: Hello, and welcome to our program. My name is Alan Lai, and I will be reading from the Sporting News here on Sight into Sound Radio. Our first story of today, written by Daniel Chafkin, titled, Drew Brees' Career Completion Percentage, How the NFL's Most Accurate Quarterback of All Time Stands Apart in the Hall of Fame. The moment Drew Brees retired from the NFL after the 2020 season, it was only a matter of time before he became a Hall of Famer. Brees led the New Orleans Saints to their first Super Bowl victory and led the league in passing many times, producing dynamic numbers at the height of the passing revolution. Along with quarterbacks like Tom Brady, Peyton Manning, and Aaron Rodgers, Brees elevated quarterback play to a new height. For Brees specifically, though, the Saints quarterback was especially known for his accuracy. Brees led the league in completion percentage 6 times in his career and broke records for how accurate he was as a quarterback. Here's a breakdown of how Brees' accuracy helped him build a Hall of Fame career. Drew Brees finished his career with a completion percentage of 67.7% over 20 seasons. He is first among all retired quarterbacks, as players like Chad Pennington, Matt Ryan, Kurt Warner, Peyton Manning, and Tony Romo are right behind him. As quarterbacks have become more accurate, active quarterbacks are hovering around Brees' number. Of the top 12 players on the all-time completion percentage list, 11 are currently active, leaving just Brees as the only retired player. Following the 2025 season, Joe Burrow and Tua Tagovailoa are the only players in the NFL with career completion percentages above Brees' number. Number 1 is Brees at 74.4%. Number 2 is Brees at 74.3%. Number 3 is Tagovailoa at 72.9%. Number 4 is Jared Goff at 72.4%. And tied for 5th is Drew Brees at 72% and Drake May at 72%. Drew Brees set the record for best single-season completion percentage a few times in his career. First, in 2009, Brees tied the record originally set by Ken Anderson in 1982 with a completion percentage of 70.6%. Then, Brees upped his game by breaking the record in both 2011 and 2017 with completion percentages of 71.2% and 72.0%. Finally, in 2018, Brees set the completion percentage record for the third and final time when he produced a 74.4% completion percentage season.

0: This service is intended solely for individuals who cannot read conventional print due to a disability. Ineligible listeners risk infringing on copyright laws, and KPBS Radio Reading Service is not responsible for any violations that may occur. Our service may not be redistributed without our written consent. If you agree to these conditions, please continue listening.
1: Rating of 98.7. Brees ended his career as one of the best quarterbacks ever, as his completion percentage is the best among retired players. He is also second to just Tom Brady all time in both passing yards and passing touchdowns, as he is one of just two players ever to cross the 80,000-yard mark. In his 20-year career, Brees led the league in passing yards 7 times, completion percentage 6 times, and passing touchdowns 4 times. He also threw 20 interceptions in a season just once. The next article is by Dan Tracy. 5 stats that prove why Larry Fitzgerald is a Hall of Fame wide receiver despite not winning a Super Bowl. Former Arizona Cardinals wide receiver Larry Fitzgerald never quite received a proper send-off at the end of his 17-year NFL career. Not only did Fitzgerald never formally announce his retirement, but he finished his career in empty stadiums in 2020 as the Cardinals teetered to an 8-8 finish. The send-off Fitzgerald deserved is coming. The Cardinals great is eligible for induction into the Pro Football Hall of Fame and stands a strong chance of receiving his ticket to Canton in his first year on the ballot. Here's a look at the stats that will make Fitzgerald a Hall of Famer despite never winning a Super Bowl. 17,492 receiving yards, second all time. Sometimes the best way to define a player's career is the simplest. He did his job, did it well, and did it consistently. Fitzgerald had more receiving yards in his career than any player in NFL history not named Jerry Rice, finishing his 17-year run with 17,492 yards. More than 5 years after his final game, Fitzgerald remains second all-time. Longevity, of course, played a role in Fitzgerald's remarkable career marks. That shouldn't be a knock on him. Not many wide receivers get to play 17 seasons, and plenty of players during his era had more dominant stretches than the best stretch of Fitzgerald's career. Nevertheless, Fitzgerald outlasted just about all of them and continued to serve as a reliable target for the many quarterbacks he played with in Arizona. Whether you want to call him a compiler or not, 17,492 yards is enough for Canton. Fitzgerald never won a Super Bowl, but his playoff run in 2008 was so dominant that his lack of a championship ring should be effectively meaningless. Fitzgerald totaled 546 yards and 7 touchdowns in 4 playoff games that season, hauling in more than 70% of his targets from Kurt Warner and averaging 136.5 yards per game. Even in a Super Bowl 43 loss, Fitzgerald had 7 catches for 127 yards and 2 touchdowns in what would have been an MVP-worthy performance if Santonio Holmes' feet were an inch or two to the right. Fitzgerald racked up more than 100 yards in each of Arizona's 4 playoff games in 2008, and his playoff heroics continued 7 years later when he put up 176 yards in a divisional round win over the Green Bay Packers and set up the game-winning touchdown with a ridiculous overtime catch and run. Fitzgerald was as sure-handed as wide receivers come, even with a franchise that didn't always offer stability at the quarterback position. Perhaps the most fascinating stat from Fitzgerald's career is that he is believed to have recorded more tackles than drops. Drops are a subjective stat without a clear-cut number, but the Cardinals website attributes 35 drops to Fitzgerald. Meanwhile, Fitzgerald was credited with 41 tackles after Arizona turnovers. Even in difficult offensive situations, that remarkable fact goes to show Fitzgerald did just about all he could for the Cardinals in his long career.

Fitzgerald spent his entire career with the Cardinals, which meant quarterback instability was part and parcel of his experience. 17 different quarterbacks started that game for the Cardinals over Fitzgerald's 17 seasons. Here's the full breakdown. Carson Palmer, 60 starts. Kurt Warner, 57. Kyler Murray, 32. Josh McCown, 19. Matt Leinart, 17. Kevin Kolb, 14. Drew Stanton, 13. Josh Rosen, 13. John Skelton, 11. Derek Anderson, 9. Ryan Lindley, 6. Blaine Gabbert, 5. Sam Bradford, 3. Max Hall, 3. Sean King, 2. Brian Hoyer, 1. John Navarre, 1. Carson Palmer and Kurt Warner were the most common Cardinal starters during Fitzgerald's 17 seasons, followed by Kyler Murray, who served as the wide receiver's quarterback for the final two seasons of his career. After that trio, 14 quarterbacks split 117 starts between 2004 and 2020, highlighted by Josh McCown, Josh Rosen, Kevin Kolb, and Sam Bradford. Getting back to longevity, Fitzgerald's availability for the Cardinals should be a feather in his cap when it comes to the Hall of Fame. His 263 games played rank second all-time among wide receivers, behind only Jerry Rice. Fitzgerald never missed more than 3 games in any season, and he only missed a grand total of 9 games over 17 years. While injuries can be random, Fitzgerald was on the field so consistently for the Cardinals that there is no doubt he knew how to take care of his body. Between his durability, consistency, playoff dominance, and the kind of production that put him second all-time in receiving yards, Fitzgerald easily secured a gold jacket despite never winning a Super Bowl. Our next story is by Daniel Mader. Oldest MVP winners in NFL history. Where Matthew Stafford would rank compared to Tom Brady, Aaron Rodgers. Typically, football is a young man's game. It's no coincidence that most of the best individual seasons in NFL history, regardless of position, came before a player's 30th birthday. Still, a select few have bucked that trend by winning an MVP at an old NFL age. Primarily, that group is composed of quarterbacks. Not only do passers take home the majority of MVP awards, but they also tend to age better than most offensive players. In the 2025 season, Matthew Stafford became a top MVP candidate for the LA Rams, despite being one of the oldest players in the NFL. Where would Stafford rank among the oldest MVPs ever? Here's a look at the eldest players to win the award. The oldest MVP winner in NFL history shouldn't surprise fans. It's just the hyper-famous quarterback who holds most age-related records, Tom Brady. At age 40, Brady won MVP for the New England Patriots in the 2017 season. He is the only player to win an NFL MVP at 40 or older. Brady remained elite into the twilight of his career with the Tampa Bay Buccaneers, including a runner-up finish in 2021, but his 2017 MVP award was his last. Here's a look at the oldest MVP winners. Tom Brady in 2017 for the Patriots at age 40. Aaron Rodgers in 2021 for the Packers at age 38. Aaron Rodgers in 2020 for the Packers at 37. Peyton Manning in 2013 for the Broncos at 37. Rich Gannon in 2002 for the Raiders at 37. Y.A. Tittle in 1963 for the Giants at age 37. Fran Tarkenton in 1975 for the Vikings at 35. John Brody in 1970 for the 49ers at 35. Joe Montana in 1990 for the 49ers at age 34.
Joe Theismann, 1983, the Redskins, age 34. Mark Mosley, 1982, the Redskins, age 34. Earl Morrill, 1968, for the Colts at age 34. Johnny Unitas, 1967, for the Colts at age 34. And Norm Van Brocklin in 1960 for the Eagles at 34. In 2017, despite turning 40 years old, Tom Brady was doing Brady things. He was a five-time Super Bowl champion by then, but with New England seeking to defend his 2016 title after beating the Atlanta Falcons, the star quarterback was elite. Brady totaled 4,577 passing yards, 32 passing touchdowns, and a 102.8 passer rating in 16 regular season games, leading the Patriots to the AFC's number one seed at 13-3. He led the league in passing yards, passing attempts, and yards per game, and New England went on to lose in the Super Bowl to Philadelphia. Brady beat out Rams running back Todd Gurley for the MVP award and third of his career. Brady received 40% of the MVP votes per Pro Football Reference, while Gurley got 8% and Carson Wentz had 2%. In 2021, a 38-year-old Aaron Rodgers had an outstanding season for the Green Bay Packers, totaling 37 passing touchdowns and just 4 interceptions in 16 regular season games, as well as a 111.9 passer rating, which led the NFL. Rodgers won the 4th MVP of his career, leading the Packers to the NFC's number one seed with a 13-3 record. Per Pro Football Reference, Rodgers received 39% of the MVP votes, while Brady finished second with 10% and Cooper Kupp had 1%. The Packers went on to fall to the 49ers in the divisional round of the playoffs. It was back-to-back MVP awards for Rodgers in 2020 and 2021, and he became the oldest player to accomplish that feat. The first leg of MVPs in 2020 included 4,299 passing yards, a career-high 48 touchdowns, and only 5 interceptions for Rodgers. Green Bay went 13-3, earning the top seed in the NFC, although it lost in the NFC Championship game to the Buccaneers. Rodgers dominated MVP voting, taking 88% of the votes per Pro Football Reference. Josh Allen had 8%, while Patrick Mahomes got 2%. Peyton Manning, at 37, was unreal for the Denver Broncos in the 2013 season. His season ended on a sour note, losing to the Legion of Boom, Seattle Seahawks in the Super Bowl, but the path there was outstanding. Manning set new NFL single-season records with 5,477 passing yards and 55 touchdowns, leading Denver to a 13-3 record. He also set a single-season record for most games with at least 4 passing touchdowns, totaling 9. He also took home Offensive Player of the Year honors. Manning claimed a dominant 98% of MVP votes in 2013, easily taking home the award per Pro Football Reference. In 2002, Rich Gannon became the then oldest MVP winner in NFL history for the Raiders. He led the NFL in passing yards with 4,689 yards, adding 26 touchdown passes on a league-high 418 completions. Gannon led the Raiders to a Super Bowl appearance that season, although they fell to the Buccaneers. He had 39.6 of the MVP voting share in 2002, per Pro Football Reference, beating out Brett Favre with 31.3% and Steve McNair with 22.9%. Tom Brady was 40 years old when he won his third and final MVP award in the NFL. He became the oldest player to win the award and the only player to win an MVP at 40 years or older. Brady, who had previously won MVPs at ages 30 and 33, famously aged well,
even appearing on MVP ballots as he approached 45 in Tampa Bay. But the last time he won was in 2017 for the Patriots. Aaron Rodgers won back-to-back MVP awards at ages 37 and 38 in 2020 and 2021. In 2021, he became the second oldest MVP award winner in NFL history, only behind Brady in 2017. Rodgers was yet another example of a Hall of Fame-level quarterback excelling in his older years, playing nearly mistake-free football for the Packers as one of the best quarterbacks in the league. Matthew Stafford is 37 years old. He will turn 38 on February 7th. However, with the NFL award show coming on February 5th and the entirety of Stafford's 2025 season being played at 37 years old, that's how old he'd be considered among MVP winners. That means, should the Rams quarterback win MVP, he would trail only Brady in 2017 and Rodgers in 2021 as the oldest winners of the award in league history. Our next story is by Matt Sullivan. In it, he calls out that Bengals Joe Flacco calls out NFL for new rules protecting QBs. Quote, "We signed up to get hurt." The Cincinnati Bengals sent four players to the Pro Bowl, with Joe Burrow, Ja'Marr Chase, T. Higgins, and even backup QB Joe Flacco all making the Pro Bowl this season. With the Super Bowl right around the corner, Flacco took to Media Row and hopped on Kevin Clark's podcast, This is Football. There, he shared an interesting take. Flacco called out the NFL for all of the rule changes to protect players, whether it's cornerbacks or receivers. It was a big rant, and he didn't hold back. "I don't think it should be roughing the passer when they land on us. I don't think being slapped on the head should be roughing the passer," Flacco said. "It needs to get out of the game. It's football. We signed up to play it. We signed up to get concussions. We signed up to get hurt. It is what it is. You might not like that, but that's what we kind of did when we decided to play the game." Flacco's stance on the league's handling of protecting players is a bold one. With the NFL focusing so much on trying to mitigate injuries by implementing these rules, the game is very different. For most young players, even with Burrow, Patrick Mahomes, and Josh Allen, they came into the NFL getting more protection than what Flacco got when he entered the league. Flacco was a one-time Pro Bowler from 2025 and a Super Bowl champion and Super Bowl MVP. He's played in the NFL for 18 years and made his debut in 2008. He's seen plenty of football and has seen the change in the league firsthand. In his NFL career, Flacco has taken 422 sacks, and while he's taken a lot less recently, thanks to his more infrequent play, he was sacked plenty to begin his career. Flacco has taken a beating in his career, and he's not a fan of how players nowadays are being protected too much. While football is an inherently violent sport, and injuries are bound to happen, the league's attempt to cut down on injuries isn't a bad choice from the NFL. Fewer injuries, by penalizing plays that cause those injuries, is a good thing. But for Flacco and likely others, the soft nature of some of these penalties is too much. Flacco was not a fan of how the game is played and officiated today. He's seen both sides of the coin and prefers how it was back in the beginning of his career and players weren't protected like they are now. A story by Sam Jardin reads, "Lowest scoring Super Bowl ever. Revisiting the 2019 Patriots versus Rams snooze fest." The Super Bowl is the biggest game in all of American sports. The stage is never bigger and the lights are never brighter than when a Lombardi Trophy hangs in the balance. Hundreds of millions of fans from around the world tune in to watch the spectacle, with athletes at the highest level putting it all on the line to win the ultimate prize. That's why it's so disappointing when the game is a total dud. There have been plenty of underwhelming Super Bowls through the years. Some have been blowouts with one team dominating from start to finish, while others have been low-scoring defensive battles.
but only one holds the title of lowest scoring Super Bowl. The title belongs to Super Bowl 53, which featured the Patriots taking on the Rams in 2019. At Mercedes-Benz Stadium in Atlanta, New England came out on top 13-3 in an ugly defensive battle. Many regarded it as the worst Super Bowl of all time in terms of entertainment value, which is saying something considering all the blowouts through the years. Part of what made the game such a letdown was the fact that no one saw it coming. The Rams were magnificent on offense with Sean McVay at the helm, finishing second in the NFL in points scored and total yards. Jared Goff seemed to be hitting his stride at quarterback in his second year as a pro. Brandon Cooks, Robert Woods, a young Cooper Kupp, and former NFL Offensive Player of the Year, Todd Gurley, provided Goff some serious firepower. On the other side, the Patriots were led by arguably the greatest quarterback in NFL history, Tom Brady. He had plenty of offensive players at his disposal, too, including Rob Gronkowski and a rejuvenated Julian Edelman, who was coming off a torn ACL in the previous season. The Patriots received the opening kickoff and drove into Rams territory on their opening possession, but Brady's first pass of the night was tipped and intercepted, giving the Rams a great opportunity to capitalize on the turnover. They couldn't do it, and after a quick punt, the Patriots began driving once again. They got into field goal range, giving kicker Steven Gostkowski a chance to give New England the lead. He missed from 46 yards. Another Rams punt. Brady fumbles to squander another good-looking drive. The first quarter came to a close with the score still 0-0. The second quarter wasn't much better. New England finally got on a board thanks to a Gostkowski field goal, but Goff and the Rams continued to look out of sorts on offense. The half ended with the Patriots leading 3-0. It was the second lowest halftime score in Super Bowl history, behind only a 2-0 tally in Super Bowl IX between the Steelers and Vikings. McVay's vaunted offense managed over 57 yards and two first downs in the entire first half. Still, the Rams found themselves down by just 3 points thanks to Brady's uncharacteristic miscues. Maroon 5 did the best they could to energize a sluggish crowd at Mercedes-Benz Stadium in Atlanta during the halftime show, but it didn't seem to have much effect. The second half started with more of the same. The first four drives ended with punts, and half of the third quarter went by with no excitement whatsoever. Then, finally, the Rams managed to put a drive together. Catches by Cooks and Woods moved them into Patriots territory, and Greg Zuerlein boomed a 53-yard field goal to tie the game 3-3. That's how the scoreboard looked entering the fourth quarter. For the first time in Super Bowl history, neither team had scored a touchdown in the first three quarters. But despite the low score, at least it was a close game, right? Well, Brady had different ideas. He proceeded to lead the Patriots on the longest drive of the game, chewing up clock and marching down the field. When Sony Mitchell capped it off with a 2-yard touchdown run, the Patriots held what seemed like a commanding 10-3 lead heading into the final 7 minutes. Los Angeles got the ball back, and Goff managed to lead his team down to the New England 27. But he threw a crucial interception into the hands of Stephon Gilmore, giving the Patriots a chance to put the game to bed. Despite keeping Brady and company in check most of the game, the Rams' defense couldn't get a stop when it needed one most. The Patriots picked up yards at will on the ground, which led to a 41-yard Gostkowski field goal to stretch the lead to 13-3 with a minute 21 to play. L.A. put up one last desperate effort, but when a Zuerlein field goal attempt sailed wide with 8 seconds left, the game was over. The Patriots were victorious and possibly the most boring Super Bowl ever played. Julian Edelman was named MVP of the game after racking up 10 catches for 141 yards. It was Brady's 6th Lombardi Trophy and his last as a member of the Patriots. The game set several Super Bowl records for the wrong reasons.
Fewest touchdowns the first three quarters, both teams, zero. Fewest touchdowns, both teams, for the game, one. Fewest PATs, both teams, for the game, one. Fewest points, first three quarters, for both teams, six. Fewest points, both teams, for the whole game, 16. We can only hope that those records stand for a long time. 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We are Sight Into Sound Radio since 1967. In a story by Zach Alcatier, he talks about the highest scoring Super Bowl ever, revisiting the 1995 49ers versus Chargers shootout. For all the advancements made in recent years on the offensive side of the ball, not to mention rule changes that favor offenses over defenses, the record for highest scoring Super Bowl is going strong 30 years after it was set. Some games have come close to that mark, most notably the 74-point contest between the Eagles and Patriots in 2018, but the 28-year-old record still belongs to the 49ers and Chargers in 1995. They produce an outstanding 75 points in Super Bowl 29, which saw Steve Young and Jerry Rice blow the doors off San Diego in a record-breaking performance. While San Francisco did the bulk of the work in setting the record, outscoring the Chargers by 23 points in a 49-26 victory, it was a largely meaningless late-game score by San Diego that made the game a record-breaker. That's cold comfort for a franchise that hasn't won an NFL championship since before the Super Bowl even existed. But at least the Chargers know they still have a place in the NFL record books, at least as long as the record still stands. Until then, the Sporting News has everything you need to know about the 1995 Super Bowl and the offensive records the 49ers and Chargers set therein. It was clear from the outset that San Francisco would dominate the game, as the 49ers set the record at the time for fastest scoring play in Super Bowl history, a 44-yard touchdown connection between Young and Rice just a minute and 24 seconds into the game. Less than 4 minutes later, the 49ers became the first team in Super Bowl history to score twice just 5 minutes into the game, with Young's second of six touchdown passes. San Francisco's lead ballooned to 28-10 at halftime, then to 42-10 near the end of the third quarter, spelling doom for the Cinderella Chargers. Despite San Francisco's dominance, it was San Diego that eventually made the 1995 Super Bowl the highest scoring in NFL history. Had quarterback Stan Humphries not completed a 30-yard pass to Tony Martin, which is 2:25 left in the game, the record would have remained with the Super Bowl 27 with 69 points 2 years prior. That touchdown also made Super Bowl 29 the first where both teams scored in every quarter. The scoring plays are as follows. The first quarter at the 13:36 mark, Steve Young had a 44-yard pass to Jerry Rice. At 10:05, Young had a 51-yard pass to Ricky Waters. And at a minute and 44, Natrone Means had a 1-yard run. Second quarter, 49ers, Young, 5-yard pass to William Floyd at the 13:02 mark. At 4:44, Young had an 8-yard pass to Waters. At 1:44, Chargers' John Carney with a 31-yard field goal. Third quarter, 49ers, Waters' 9-yard TD run. 3:18, 49ers, Young, 15-yard touchdown to Rice. 3:01, Chargers, Andre Coleman, 98-yard kickoff return.
with a two-point conversion successful. The fourth quarter, 13:49, Young, 47-yard pass to Rice. At 2:25, Chargers, Stan Humphreys, 30-yard pass to Tony Martin, to Tony Martin with a two-point conversion successful for a final score of 49-26. The game records, most points scored, 75, 49ers 49, Chargers 26. The most touchdowns, 10. The Chargers had 7, 49ers had 7, Chargers had 3. The most two-point conversions, 2. Chargers had 2, 49ers had none. Most passing attempts, 93. Chargers had 55, 49ers had 38. And player records, most passing touchdowns, 6 by Steve Young. Most receiving touchdowns, 3 by Jerry Rice. Most scrimmage touchdowns, 3, Jerry Rice and Ricky Waters. Most points from scrimmage, the all-purpose yards, 244 by Andre Coleman. An article by Joe Rivera and Billy Hyen explains how overtime format works in football's biggest game. Only two Super Bowls have ever gone to overtime. You might remember both. Somehow, the Patriots forced an extra period despite trailing the Falcons 28-3. And, of course, Tom Brady and New England won. In 2024, the Chiefs and 49ers played in a second OT game with Kansas City emerging victorious. A Super Bowl has been played since 1967, and only in the 2017 and 2024 iterations was additional time needed to decide the NFL champion. That doesn't mean it couldn't happen again, though, and if it does, you're surely wondering how it works. What are the rules? NFL overtime rules are a bit controversial to begin with, so maybe they're better in the playoffs? Here's what you need to know about the rules for an overtime period for the Super Bowl. Prior to the start of the 2022 season, the NFL amended the overtime rules for the playoffs. The change largely came off the heels of the thrilling 2022 AFC Divisional playoff game between the Chiefs and Bills, in which the Chiefs scored a touchdown on their first possession of an overtime period. Owners voted to change the rules this offseason. Here's how OT works for playoff games, including Super Bowl 58. Following an intermission of no more than 3 minutes after the end of the regular game, an extra period of 15 minutes shall commence. Both teams must have the opportunity to possess the ball at least once during the extra period. Unless the team kicking off to start the overtime period scores a safety on the receiving team's initial possession, in which case the team that kicked off is the winner. After each team has had an opportunity to possess the ball, if one team has more points than its opponent, it is the winner. If the team that has the ball first does not score on its initial possession, or if the score is tied after each team has had a possession, the next team scoring by any method shall be the winner. If the score is still tied at the end of an overtime period, or if the second team's initial possession has not ended, the teams will play another overtime period. Play will continue regardless of how many overtime periods are needed for a winner to be determined. There will be a 2-minute intermission between each overtime period. There will not be a halftime intermission after the second period. The captain who lost the first overtime coin toss will either choose to possess the ball or select which goal his team will defend, unless the team that won the coin toss deferred that choice. Each team gets 3 timeouts and a half. The same timing rules that apply at the end of the second and fourth regulation periods also apply at the end of a second or fourth overtime period. If there is still no winner at the end of a fourth overtime period, there will be another coin toss, and play will continue until a winner is declared.
The bolded part is the most important thing and the biggest change and difference from the regular season and pre-2022. Regardless of if the team who receives the opening kickoff scores a touchdown, the other team is guaranteed a possession. The game is, however, over if a safety or defensive touchdown, pick six, scoop and score, is scored. So if Team A scores a touchdown on its first overtime drive, then Team B has an opportunity to match. If the game is tied after both teams possess the ball once, then the next score wins. This is how the overtime rules work for regular season games. At the end of regulation, the referee will toss a coin to determine which team will possess the ball first in overtime. The visiting team captain will call the toss. No more than one 10-minute period will follow a 3-minute intermission. Each team must possess or have the opportunity to possess the ball. The exception, if the team that gets the ball first scores a touchdown on the opening possession. Sudden death play. When the game ends on any score, safety, field goal, or touchdown continues until a winner is determined. Each team gets 2 timeouts. The point after try is not attempted if the game ends on a touchdown. If the score is still tied at the end of the overtime period, the result of the game will be recorded as a tie. There are no instant replay coaches challenges. All reviews will be initiated by the replay official. A story by Brian Murphy covers the players with the most Super Bowl wins. Tom Brady and Charles Haley top the list of NFL champions with multiple rings. Winning a Super Bowl is no easy task. It's hard enough to reach the NFL's championship game, let alone win the title contest. That is, unless you're Tom Brady, Charles Haley, or perhaps any member of the 49ers and Steelers dynasties. While plenty of football players never leave the game with a ring, there are others who not only have lifted the Lombardi Trophy, but have done so on multiple occasions. Below is the leaderboard of players with the most Super Bowl wins in NFL history, featuring Brady and a number of 49ers and Steelers from their respective legendary championship runs. Number 1, Tom Brady, a quarterback, with 7. Number 2, Charles Haley, a linebacker, with 5. 3, Marv Fleming, tight end, with 4. Ted Hendricks, linebacker, 4. Terry Bradshaw, quarterback, 4. Franco Harris, fullback, 4. Lynn Swann, wide receiver, 4. John Stallworth, wide receiver, 4. Mel Blount, defensive back, 4. Jack Hamm, linebacker, 4. Mike Webster, center, 4. Donnie Shell, defensive back, 4. Elsie Greenwood, defensive end, 4. Rocky Blyer, running back, 4. Jerry Mullins, guard, 4. Larry Brown, tight end, 4. Mike Wagner, defensive end, 4. JT Thomas, defensive back, 4. Lauren Toews, linebacker, 4. John Kolb, tackle, 4. Sam Davis, guard, 4. Steve Furness, defensive tackle, 4. Dwight White, defensive end, 4. Randy Grossman, tight end, 4. Joe Green, defensive end, 4. Ronnie Lott, cornerback and safety, with 4. Joe Montana, quarterback, with 4. Keen Turner, linebacker, with 4. Mike Wilson, wide receiver, with 4. Eric Wright, quarterback, cornerback, with 4. Matt Millen, linebacker, with 4. Jesse Sapolu, offensive line, with 4. Bill Romanowski, linebacker, with 4. Adam Vinatieri, kicker, with 4. Rob Gronkowski, tight end, with 4. Joe Thuney, offensive guard, with 4.
Brady won a total of 7 Super Bowls during his NFL career, 6 with the Patriots and 1 with the Buccaneers. His first one came during the 2001 season when he overtook Drew Bledsoe as the starting quarterback of the team. In his first year as QB1, Brady led the Patriots to a Super Bowl 36 showdown against the Rams. Brady and company bested the greatest show on turf to claim not only his first ring, but the first Lombardi Trophy in Patriots franchise history. Brady then went back-to-back in 2003 and 2004 by defeating the Eagles and Panthers, respectively, in Super Bowls 38 and 39. After losing to the Giants in Super Bowls 42 and 46, the QB got back to the top of the NFL mountain in 2015 with the Super Bowl 49 win over the Seahawks. In 2016, Brady helped lead the infamous 28-3 comeback against the Falcons, earning his 5th Super Bowl ring with a stunning overtime victory in Super Bowl 51. New England lost the championship the following year to Philadelphia, but the team secured Brady's 6th ring in 2018 with a Super Bowl 53 victory over Los Angeles. Brady's last championship was his only one wearing a non-Patriots uniform. The legendary quarterback left New England after the 2019 season and signed with Tampa Bay. In his first season as quarterback for the Buccaneers, he helped the franchise win Super Bowl 55 over Patrick Mahomes and the Chiefs, bringing Tampa Bay its 2nd championship. Charles Haley has 5. Before Brady, the record for most Super Bowls won was held by Charles Haley, a linebacker who played for the 49ers and Cowboys. The Hall of Famer won 5 rings in his 13 years in the NFL. Haley's first 2 championships came as a starting linebacker for San Francisco. In the mid to late 1980s, he was drafted in 1986, joining a dominant squad that had already won 2 Super Bowls with Joe Montana at the helm of the offense. Haley was the sack leader of the squads that won Super Bowl 23 and 24, with the 49ers defeating the Bengals and Broncos, respectively. In 1992, he was traded to the Cowboys, where he shifted to defensive end. Haley is viewed as one of the vital pieces for Dallas to become Super Bowl contenders, helping the Cowboys immediately go back-to-back against the Bills in Super Bowl 27 and 28. And then he added a 3rd with a win in Super Bowl 30 against the Steelers. Marv Fleming has 4. The first player to ever win 4 Super Bowls was Marv Fleming. The tight end won 2 championships with the Packers and then 2 more with the Dolphins. Fleming played in the first ever Super Bowls, assisting Green Bay in its victories over Kansas City and Oakland in Super Bowl I and Super Bowl II. After 7 seasons with the Packers, he signed with the Dolphins in free agency in 1970. Soon after, he claimed 2 more rings when Miami went back-to-back with wins in Super Bowl 7 and 8 against the Redskins and Vikings, respectively. Ted Hendricks, 4. Ted Hendricks also claimed 4 Super Bowls during his NFL career, winning 1 with the Baltimore Colts and 3 with the Raiders. The linebacker, nicknamed the Mad Stork, earned his first ring in 1971, winning Super Bowl 5 with the Colts. Hendricks later joined the Raiders in 1975 and was a crucial part in Oakland emerging victorious in Super Bowls 11, 15, and 18. Terry Bradshaw, Franco Harris, and Joe Green have 4. The Steelers' dynasty in the 1970s resulted in a multitude of players earning 4 Super Bowl rings. Led by QB Terry Bradshaw, fullback Franco Harris, defensive tackle Mean Joe Green, wide receiver Lynn Swann, and cornerback Mel Blount, Pittsburgh won Super Bowl 9, 10, 13, and 14, bringing a quartet of championships to the Steel City. In total, 22 players were on all 4 Super Bowl-winning squads who were coached by the great Chuck Knoll. Here's the full list. Terry Bradshaw, quarterback. Franco Harris, fullback. Lynn Swann, wide receiver. John Stallworth, wide receiver. Mel Blount, defensive back. Jack Hamm, linebacker. Donnie Shell, defensive back.
L.C. Greenwood, defensive end. Rocky Blyer, running back. Jerry Mullins, guard. Larry Brown, tight end. Mike Wagner, defensive end. J.T. Thomas, defensive back. Lauren Toews, linebacker. John Cole, tackle. Sam Davis, guard. Steve Furness, defensive tackle. Dwight White, defensive end. Randy Grossman, tight end. Joe Green, defensive tackle. Joe Montana and Ronnie Lott have four. Like the Steelers, the 49ers dynasty in the 1980s that won four Super Bowl rings also had core pieces that were a part of all four victories. That included Hall of Famers and quarterback Joe Montana and safety Ronnie Lott. San Francisco won it all in Super Bowls 16, 19, 23, and 24, defeating Cincinnati twice, Miami, and Denver in those games. Five players were a part of all four championship crews that brought the Lombardi Trophy to the Bay Area. Ronnie Lott, safety. Joe Montana, quarterback. Keena Turner, linebacker. Mike Wilson, wide receiver. Eric Wright, cornerback. Matt Millen has four. Matt Millen is the only player so far in NFL history to win Super Bowls with three different teams. The linebacker first secured two Super Bowl rings with the Raiders, winning Super Bowls 15 and 18 in Oakland against Philadelphia and Washington. He then went to San Francisco, where he won Super Bowl 24 with the 49ers, and then to Washington, where he was on the team that won Super Bowl 26. How about Jesse Sapolu? He's got four. Jesse Sapolu earned all four Super Bowl wins as a member of the 49ers, but the offensive lineman was a late arrival to the dynasty. While the five listed above first won in 1981, Sapolu wasn't with the team until 1983, so Super Bowl 14 was his first championship. Sapolu was on Montana's line as well for wins in Super Bowl 23 and 24. By the time Super Bowl 29 rolled around, Montana, Lott, Turner, Wilson, and Wright were all gone, but Sapolu was still in San Francisco, helping the club to a win over San Diego for his fourth ring. How about Bill Romanowski? He has four. Romanowski, nicknamed RomoCop during his prime, won four Super Bowl rings as well. He earned two with the 49ers, and two with the Broncos. The linebacker was a part of the San Francisco contingents that claimed Super Bowl 23 and 24, playing a backup role in his first two seasons that resulted in rings. After four more years with the 49ers and two with the Eagles, he joined the Broncos. With Denver, he went back-to-back again with wins in Super Bowl 32 and 33. How about Adam Vinatieri? He has four. Vinatieri won four Super Bowl rings in his time as a kicker in the NFL. He claimed three with the Patriots in the early 2000s and another with the Colts. Vinatieri was the kicker for New England when it won its first three Super Bowls as a franchise. He made the game-winning kick in Super Bowl 36 against the Rams and then did the same in Super Bowl 38 against the Panthers. He kicked a field goal and three extra points the next year in the Pats' Super Bowl 39 win over the Eagles. After the 2005 season, Vinatieri signed with the Colts in free agency, joining an organization led by star QB Peyton Manning. Indianapolis reached a Super Bowl in his first season, appearing in Super Bowl 41 against the Bears. Vinatieri converted three of four field goal attempts and one of two extra points en route to his fourth ring. How about Rob Gronkowski? He's got four. Rob Gronkowski won four Super Bowls in his career as a tight end target for Brady in the back half of his career. Gronk has three rings with the Patriots and one with the Buccaneers. Gronkowski's first ring came in 2014 with the Super Bowl 49 win over the Seahawks. The second was the infamous 28-3 comeback against the Falcons
and his third was in 2018 with the Super Bowl 53 win over the Rams. The tight end then followed Brady to Tampa Bay, teaming up with the QB to win another ring when the Bucs defeated the Chiefs in Super Bowl 55. Joe Thuney, he has four. Joe Thuney is the only active player with four Super Bowl rings. He has two Super Bowl wins with the Patriots and two with the Chiefs. Now with his third team, the Bears, Thuney made the playoff in 2025 before Chicago lost to the Rams. Thuney joined New England in 2016. His first ring was the comeback win over Atlanta in Super Bowl 51, and then he earned a second with the Super Bowl 53 ring against L.A. In 2021, he left the Patriots to sign with the Chiefs, going from one elite QB to another in Patrick Mahomes. In his second season in KC, he won Super Bowl 57 when the Chiefs beat the Eagles, and then won a fourth ring when the team repeated as champions in Super Bowl 58 with the win over the 49ers. With three wins, we have Patrick Mahomes and Travis Kelce. The Chiefs dynasty is responsible for three Super Bowl wins. The first Super Bowl ring for Mahomes, Travis Kelce, and company came in 2019 when Kansas City defeated San Francisco in Super Bowl 54. After losing in Super Bowl 55 to Tampa Bay and falling short of a Super Bowl 56 appearance, the Chiefs got their second ring in the Mahomes era in 2022, defeating the Eagles in Super Bowl 57. KC successfully defended its title in 2023 by knocking off San Francisco again. The team had a chance to become the first club ever to three-peat in the Super Bowl with the Super Bowl 59 showdown against the Eagles, but lost to Philly 40-22. There are still plenty of Chiefs players who can get their fourth ring if Kansas City gets back to the mountaintop. Patrick Mahomes, Travis Kelce, Chris Jones, Harrison Butker, and James Winchester. Only four players in NFL history were in the league at least 20 years without winning a Super Bowl. A trio of them were kickers, and two, Morton Anderson and Jackie Slater, both appeared in a Super Bowl but were on the losing end. Morton Anderson, kicker, 25 seasons. Gary Anderson, kicker, 23 seasons. Jason Hansen, kicker, 21 seasons. Jackie Slater, offensive tackle, 20 seasons. We've come to the end of our program. I've been reading from the Sporting News. I'm Alan Lai, and this has been a production of Sight Into Sound Radio, Houston, Texas.

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3: 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And we'll begin with, in Sports Illustrated, Simply Sublime, Ilya Malinin, figure skater. And this is by Stephanie Epstein. A two-time world champion who has gone undefeated for two-plus years, the history-making 21-year-old is redefining the limits of his sport, perfecting nearly impossible skills no one else can complete, and paving his way towards the Olympic gold. Ilya Malinin doesn't quite understand the question. How has the pressure he feels changed as he has gone from incredible to inevitable, from wunderkind to world champion? He ponders for a bit. I just feel a lot more confident when I step on the ice, he says eventually, and I think that comes with practice and training. I'm able to go out there under pressure and really just give it my all. Malinin, 21, sees the added expectations as a natural result of his performance. He can't even conceptualize the idea that they might be a burden. He was like that long before he became figure skating's Simone Biles, a sui generis athlete whose technical ability is so far above that of his competitors that, barring a devastating mistake or injury, he is guaranteed to win. Even as a grade schooler competing in his first events after picking up the sport of his Olympian parents at age 7, he struggled to understand why other kids were so anxious before they skated. Didn't they feel the freedom on the ice that has attracted him to the pursuit? I work with so many skaters, says his agent, Ari Zakarian, high-quality Olympic champions, world champions, and I've been there for more than 30 years, and Ilya is exceptional. I've never seen anyone like him. He's incredible. His mind is completely different. He's not like a new generation. He's like a future generation from space. Malinin has not lost a competition since November 2023, when he finished second in the Grand Prix de France. Since then, his wins include two straight U.S. and World Championships. In a sport in which the margin is often

0: This service is intended solely for individuals who cannot read conventional print due to a disability. Ineligible listeners risk infringing on copyright laws, and KPBS Radio Reading Service is not responsible for any violations that may occur. Our service may not be redistributed without our written consent. If you agree to these conditions, please continue listening.
1: Broke his own free skate world record at Skate Canada in a performance that included the first time an athlete has cleanly landed 5 different quad jumps in a single program. Malinin all but shrugged. "It wasn't perfect, and there's always more to add to the program," he said. "So I know that hopefully that record can be even higher." In early December, at the Grand Prix final in Nagoya, Japan, Malinin beat his own free skate record by almost 10 points, en route to a gold medal finish, becoming the first skater to cleanly land 7 quad jumps in a single program. And he did it all despite an injury that he says threatened to keep him out of the Grand Prix season altogether, although he declines to elaborate on what that was. "I don't want to be too specific," he says. "My legs weren't feeling the way I want them to." There is, of course, no defense in figure skating. His opponents can't do anything with information about his condition. But there might be some gamesmanship. "I usually just don't like saying what I'm dealing with most of the time," he says, "especially this season." Anyone who has followed figure skating, even loosely, has a sense of what Malinin is dealing with. 4 years after missing the Beijing Olympic team in a controversial decision, he is the favorite for gold at the 2026 Games by kilometers. As his top competitors attempt 3 or 4 quadruple jumps per program, the self-styled quad god regularly nails 6 and is aiming for 7 in Milan Cortina. He debuted his quad axel more than 3 years ago at 17. He is still the only person in history to have completed it. "I'm so honored that we were here in the building," 2-time Olympian Johnny Weir said on the broadcast the second time Malinin did it. "It's like seeing the moon landing." When he won his 2nd straight world title in March, he collapsed, not in joy at the accomplishment, but in frustration that he missed his 5th of 7 attempted quads. That he hit the quad axel did not even merit mention by this point. "It wasn't the skate I would have liked," he lamented afterward, gold medal dangling from his neck. "Winning is no longer enough. He expects to make history every time he takes the ice." In some ways, it's too simplistic. Talented kid fails to make the 2022 Olympic team, redoubles his efforts to achieve revenge and prove everyone wrong, becomes best in the world. "Well, yeah," he says, I wouldn't say out of pure revenge. I would say it was more kind of like, okay, let me change the world of skating. After that, I did the first quad-quad combination on social media, then landed the first quad axel, then started breaking all of these records. That's where the whole quad god origin story started. 2 months before the selection committee left him home, he was already expecting to be excluded. He was 17 years old, only 2 years into his junior skating career, and because he had missed the 2021 U.S. Championships with an injury, and the pandemic had canceled his junior Grand Prix season and junior World Championships that year, his resume was thin. On the eve of the 2022 U.S. Championships, from which the Beijing Olympic team would be named, Malinin was seen as the future of U.S. men's figure skating, but the distant future. When he aced his 4 quad

free skate and finished second. Perhaps no one was more shocked than he was. I definitely wasn't expecting to skate this good, he said afterward. Even though I've been training for this moment, I was really surprised on how easy things came. The performance meant that he was eligible to be considered for the three-man U.S. Olympic team, along with six-time national champion Nathan Chen, who had won the event, Vincent Zhao, who placed third, and Jason Brown, who finished fourth. Malinin clearly exhibited the most potential, but Zhao and Brown were both former U.S. medalists and Olympic veterans. Suddenly, everyone around Malinin was talking about his high-scoring ceiling, how he might have a chance to win a medal for the U.S. if the committee focused on peak performance rather than overall body of work. They said they can send a person just to get that experience for next time if they see the potential, Malinin recalls, but then, of course, they didn't add me to the team. So Malinin returned to his life as a junior at George C. Marshall High School in Falls Church, Virginia, attending classes in the morning and practicing for 4 hours in the afternoon. Like everyone else, he watched from home as the U.S. took silver in the team event. Team USA was eventually elevated to gold after a 2024 ruling on a Republic of China doping violation. Malinin watched as Chen dominated to win the men's competition, while Zhao tested positive for COVID-19 and withdrew, and Brown finished sixth. And he watched as Japanese skating legend and defending two-time men's singles champ Yuzuru Hanyu set out on his main mission at the 2022 Games, to land the quad axel, only to try it and tumble to the ice. Through it all, Malinin tried not to picture himself in Beijing. Instead, he pictured himself in Milan. As he tinkers with his free skate, there is one element Malinin always includes, a backflip. The move was previously banned and only became legal in 2024. He grew up preferring soccer to figure skating, even though his parents, Tatiana Malinina and Roman Skorsikov, both competed in the sport at the Olympic level for Uzbekistan. Malinina and Skorniakov gave their son the masculine version of his mother's surname because they feared his father's was too difficult for Americans to pronounce. As it turns out, they struggle with Malunin too. Just wait until he learns a triple jump. Malinina's father, Russian figure skating coach Valery Malinin, told them, "Then you won't be able to tear him away." As expected, the boy found his way into the family business. But since he follows the rest of the sports world, he understands that one obstacle to his breakthrough among casual fans is that they have never tried to do what he does. Just about everyone has shot a basketball or kicked a soccer ball or hit a baseball, so we understand how much better the pros are. But not many people who tune into NBC every 4 years for figure skating can explain the difference between a lutz and a loop, let alone execute either one. A backflip, though, I'm sure they understand it, Malinin says. But to do it on the ice in skates at the end of a program after 4 minutes, when you're so tired, exhausted, that's something that they can relate to. Well, maybe that's generous. But in fairness, even most other Olympic figure skaters cannot really relate to the level of difficulty Malinin embraces as a matter of course. Despite his bloodline,
The 5'9" Malinin doesn't look as if he were built in a lab to excel at figure skating. His long limbs help him achieve incredible height on jumps, but that also means he has more mass to pull in and control to achieve a tight rotation. Indeed, Hanyu, who came closest to the quad axel before Malinin pulled it off, had at 5'8" almost the opposite physique, long torso, short legs. But Malinin combines power and stamina in a way no one else in the sport can reach. Each quad jump is impressive on its own, especially the axel, whose forward takeoff means it really amounts to 4.5 revolutions in less than a second. But what really astonishes the people around him is his ability to stack them. With that many quads, it's hard to deliver the kind of program that looks like art, says Malinin's choreographer, Shaylin Born. The energy it takes to do those jumps is very difficult, or is very different than someone, let's say, that's doing one quad and the rest are triples. You can really explore and push the artistic score because you have the energy, but he's really pushing himself to have both. As much as difficult jumps are admired in figure skating, the fact remains that the sport is all about a balance between athleticism and artistry. And, unfairly, a skater who is so good at one is often bound to be shortchanged in the other. Malinin has heard the criticism that it's impossible for him to do 7 quads in a row in one program and be a complete skater. I think, obviously, absolutely you can, he says. I think we have put everything at an even playing field, so that people are trying quads and they're getting rewarded for those. But the people that do quads and also skate beautifully and put their heart and soul into their performance also get a bonus from that. He says what he focuses on now in training is not just achieving the jumps, but executing them so that they seem effortless. That training regimen, says Zakarian, is unremarkable. Malinin warms up, and then he skates. He does not do yoga or run marathons or lift heavy. He's doing less off the ice than anybody else, says Zakarian. There's no artificial intelligence or voodoo or magic tricks. He just works hard. The quad god wants to do quads so smoothly that the judges barely realize he's doing them. That goal may not seem realistic. Most of Malinin's don't until he pulls them off. His father, who along with his mother coaches him, will sometimes hear Born and Malinin discussing a particular plan, an especially quick piece of footwork, for example, and scoff, "No." Skorniakov will say, "He can't do that. It's just not possible." "Yes, I can," Malinin will bleat indignantly, and then he will. Born suspects there might be a bit of reverse psychology at play. Malinin's team does not employ a mental skills coach, Zakarian says, because he's his best psychologist. Now a part-time student at George Mason, which he chose to stay close to home, and his nearby training rink in Reston, Virginia, Malinin has expressed interest in studying civil engineering. He has combined confidence and perfectionism since childhood, refusing to come inside until he drained his layups exactly the way he wanted to. That mentality allows him to stretch the concept of what is possible on the ice. Born can't count the number of times she has arrived at the rink to find Malinin waiting for her, skates laced, beaming, ready to go. "Even things that look life-threatening to me, that I wouldn't even attempt,
He'll do, says Bourne. There's no limit, really, with him. For as intense as his programs are, Malinin remains loose, while other skaters lock in at events, pretending other skaters do not exist. Refusing casual conversation, he makes small talk and cheers for his opponents. Zakarian recalls the 2023 Grand Prix final in Beijing, when Malinin's skating last watched each of his competitors nail their short program. Malinin had not planned to deploy his quadruple axel at that point, but he knew he needed it to set himself apart. He barely seemed to register the stakes. He simply executed the first quad axel ever landed in a short program. The computerized scoring system did not initially recognize it as possible. During the free skate, he added a quad loop to become the first skater to land every kind of quadruple jump. Malinin is most focused on the future. He is already working on quintuple jumps, which he thinks he might try to show off after the Olympics. He also wants to grow his sport. The backflip is just part of his efforts to engage American fans. In Russia or Japan, Olympic-level figure skaters are mobbed everywhere they go. In the U.S., Malinin largely escapes notice, so he tries to hype up the crowd during warm-ups. His short program features The Last Crown, a song from the Prince of Persia video game soundtrack, and he added his own spoken word element to his free skate music. He wants figure skating to adopt the ways of major sports leagues. Malinin has watched countless athletes enter arenas wearing high fashion. He imagines a world in which skaters stroll into the rink, decked in designer clothes. Part of skating is you have to be authentic. You have to be creative. You have to be interesting, he says. So that's something that I think fashion works really well with. In the meantime, he puts together outfits himself, a combination of expensive pieces and thrift store finds. Streetwear and tailored suiting separates. Malinin also sells Quad God merchandise at events and is working on his own fashion line. He sees these efforts as different means of expressing who he is, just like skating. When we're making the program, it's a blast because we are enjoying it. And without the kind of monitoring of, oh, it's the Olympics, says Bourne, will we impress this judge? No, we throw that away. Are we enjoying this? Is this what you want to say? Keeping it about what it should be about, his journey, not anyone else's. And in the end, she thinks that's the secret to Malinin's ability to manage the pressure. It's not just about his technical ability or his artistic work or even his unshakable confidence. It's both more and less complicated than that. The downside of being so far ahead of your opponents is that you're not really competing with anyone else. The upside is that you're only competing with yourself. Next article is Golden Girl Returns. After a casual ski trip reignited her passion for skating, Alyssa Liu is back with a refreshed outlook. Finally, Alyssa Liu is in charge of the direction her life is taking, not just in figure skating, to which the erstwhile prodigy returned 2 years after announcing her retirement in April 2022, to win six of her first 12 events, including the 2025 World Championships last March and the 25 Grand Prix final in December. Not just in her programs, where she has taken on a greater role in selecting her costumes, her choreography, and her music,
and not even just in her off-ice future, where she is studying psychology at UCLA. No, literally, at 20, Lou now has a driver's license. "I really have so much control over my life," she gushes. I can just go wherever I want, and I'm not on, like, my dad's schedule. Before, he would drive me to the rink, pick me up. I was more on his timing. Now, I'm on my own. So far, her timing is just about perfect. Her decision to retire at 16, 2 months after finishing sixth in her Olympic debut in Beijing, and just a few weeks after winning bronze at the 2022 World Championships, seemed abrupt to many onlookers. They only saw the girl had become, who had become at 12, the youngest skater to land a triple axel, at 13, the youngest U.S. national champion ever, and at 14, the first American woman to land a quadruple jump. But Lou saw the girl who started skating at age 5, trudged to practice, and followed a schedule that other people had set for her, all to compete in a sport in fulfillment of other people's dreams. And the last 2 years had come amid a pandemic, leaving the extroverted Lou already fighting through homeschooling to accommodate skating with almost no real-life interactions. She felt trapped. She could only see one way out. She loved life after skating, visiting Los Angeles cafes with friends who didn't know how to pronounce saucho, dabbling in volleyball and tennis, hiking to the base camp of Mount Everest. But one day in early 2024, she went skiing with those friends and felt the first rush of adrenaline since putting away her skates. Then she took a trip to a rink. She realized that at some point in the intervening 2 years, she had lost her skates. Eventually, they turned up. She tried a double axel and landed it. Her brain started to whir. She called her old coach, Philip DeGuglielmo, to tell him she was ready to stage a comeback. "Why would you do this to yourself?" he scoffed. After 2 hours of negotiation and a bottle of California Red for DeGuglielmo, he got on board. For most women, figure skating becomes harder as they age and their bodies develop. The last four Olympic women's champions were 17 years old on average, but Lou has performed better at 19 and 20 than she did at 15 and 16, which she attributes in part to her maturity, the maturity her age has brought her, and in part to the break she took. "I don't think I wanted to do any competition before," she mused during the 2025 Worlds. She added, "Besides not wanting to do it, I definitely wasn't ready for competitions ever, in my opinion." Now she sees the sport differently. Sometimes she barely sees it as a sport at all. She likes to perform, and she has put herself in a position where she gets to perform for a lot of people. Where's the downside? "I would love to do a clean program where my choreography looks good from start to end, fast spins and no mishaps, because I want to be fully proud of my performance," she says. "And how I rate that is, would I post my full performance on Instagram? If I wouldn't, oh, probably not that good. Or, things could be better. I'm pretty picky with myself. But I wouldn't necessarily say I'm nervous, because one thing about me is I really don't have any anxiety. Like I have none in my normal life. On ice, nothing. In order for me to be anxious about something, it would have to mean I'm really counting on it or depending on it. And I'm not really depending on skating. Of course, there's meaning, but I find the meaning in the art
and there's no way to go wrong with that. Even mistakes in art can still be beautiful, and it's still a story, and I can appreciate that. Let's say I'm at the Olympics and I mess up a few jumps or something, and I just totally do bad. No medal, bottom placement, I don't know. That just doesn't seem like a horrible situation. I'd still be okay with that. Because if it were a movie, I'd still watch that movie. There's other things I have in my life, and there's also always another chance for you to perform better. I guess the worst part about that would be people seeing me do bad and then not seeing how a good program looks. But I could always record myself doing a good program with cool videography and post it. Most of her competitors are probably not looking at the Olympics this way. The majority of coaches and fans are likely not either. But after walking away and then coming back, Liu understands now those people are passengers on her journey. She is driving. Continuing on the ice, this is Gold Way. In a New York Times opinion piece in August, Canadian writer Stephen Marsh wrote, "Canada is living through an era of acute, sustained, profound, and abiding rage. The source is President Trump. The object is the United States. The month before, he launched an 8-part podcast series on Canada's freshly fraught relationship with what had been its forever friendly neighbor, the United States. The name of the podcast series? Gloves Off. Hockey term, of course. Once arm in arm, the two countries now are squaring off politically, economically, and on the ice. The modern version of their hockey rivalry was spiced up last February when a U.S.-Canada game in the Four Nations Face-Off, a new international tournament featuring NHL standouts, turned into fight night. The home crowd in Montreal booed the Star-Spangled Banner, setting a pugnacious tone, and thereafter the gloves were indeed off. Brothers Matthew and Brady Tkachuk of the U.S. were the fire starters. Matthew, a winger for the Panthers, skated up to Canadian and Lightning forward Brandon Hagel before the opening faceoff and asked him to fight. Hagel obliged as soon as the game started. After the first bout ended, let's call it a draw, Brady, a winger for the Senators, fought Panthers forward Sam Bennett. 6 seconds after the restart, American J.T. Miller, a Rangers forward, topped it off by brawling with Blues defenseman Colton Parayko. The three fights took place in the first 9 seconds of play. An eruption of violence rarely seen in international hockey, with a roaring crowd in the Bell Center ratcheting up the intensity. The U.S. backed up its feistiness by winning that game 3-1, but lost a more peaceful Four Nations final 5 days later to the Canadiens in Boston. The next international hockey tournament is the big one, the 2026 Winter Games in Milan Cortina. NHL players will compete in the Olympics for the first time in 12 years. Fighting is strictly prohibited in Olympic hockey and results in ejection. Away from the rink, a tense political climate still simmers, elbows up. Four Nations was a great little appetizer, Matthew Tkachuk says. The main course is up next. I think it's going to be even more intense. The brothers insist that the Tkachuk versus Canucks fisticuffs were not a reflection of the political zeitgeist, just a hockey decision that was made shortly before taking the ice. "I'm sorry, I don't talk politics," Matthew says. "I just play hockey. We were just thinking,
How are we going to go into this away rink, the most hostile environment a lot of us have ever been in, and kind of flip the script? This riveting hockey showdown played out shortly after Donald Trump won re-election, announced a 25% tariff on all Canadian goods in February, and began airing an all-out-of-nowhere interest in annexing Canada to become our 51st state. The aggrieved country responded in kind, applying a reciprocal tariff on American imports. This rise in tensions has been significant enough north of the world's longest undefended border that it has affected the leadership of the country. Prime Minister Mark Carney's election win last April was owed largely to a tough, sovereignty-focused stance against potential American encroachment. Pew Research from July indicates that Canadians see the U.S. as both the country's greatest ally and its greatest threat. "It's been a very drastic year," March says. "On some level, Canadians and Americans are always going to be bound together. It's like we're family members, and one person in the family has gone insane. They're showing up at your house at night with a knife asking for money. There's anger toward the U.S., but also a sense of distrust. Will Olympic hockey heal the distrust or further inflame it?" On the morning of August 3rd, hundreds of cyclists gathered at City Pier in Port Angeles, Washington. The ruggedly beautiful Olympic Peninsula is where the mountains meet the sea, as Port Angeles likes to say. The cyclists embarked on an annual Ride the Hurricane, a steep 40-mile climb up and down Hurricane Ridge in Olympic National Park. Afterward, they gathered on the pier to eat chili, drink beer, and rehash the ride. The context around the event hinted at a missing element. Canadian maple leaf flags flapped next to the stars and stripes on several buildings. A sign on the way into downtown read, "We welcome our Canadian friends." The message was clear: no hard feelings here. Please come visit. The Strait of Juan de Fuca separates the two countries, with the U.S.-based MV Coho ferry carrying cars and pedestrians on a 90-minute trip between Victoria and Port Angeles. There is not as much southbound traffic as there once was. "We're definitely seeing a reduction of visits from Canada," says Port Angeles Mayor Kate Dexter, who cites a roughly 15% decline in business from Canadians. Lynette Brayard, who coordinates public relations for Visit Port Angeles, says traffic to that tourism-based website plummeted almost 100% when Trump retook office in January. But she says there have been signs of a warming trend in recent months. The three-day Port Angeles Dungeness Crab Festival in October saw an uptick in Canadian participation from earlier in 2025, for example. But things are still not what they were before the 2024 presidential election. The Canadians are basically saying, "It's not you guys, it's your president. And we're not going to support this or stand for this," Brayard says. On July 2nd, in between Canada Day and Independence Day, the mayors of International Falls, Minnesota, and Fort Frances, Ontario, got together on the northern side of the border that runs between the two towns. A barbecue was held at the Fort Frances Civic Center, with citizens from both communities attending. City, state, province, and national flags were raised. A proclamation of friendship was read.
With all the political stuff going on, we wanted to formally recognize in writing our friendship, Fort Frances Mayor Andrew Halika says. We wanted to make sure there was no dispute. Our communities are so intertwined. Fort Frances residents get gas and groceries and eat meals on the U.S. side. International Falls residents visit the Walmart in Fort Frances and the snowmobile dealership. The two high schools play against each other in several sports, with the rivalry sharpest when the International Falls Broncos face the Fort Frances Muskies in hockey. We depend on each other greatly, says International Falls Mayor Drake Dill, but there's certainly been some changes. The standard assumption in the U.S. is that Canadians are too laid back to annoy. The standard assumption in Canada is that the Americans are nuts but trustworthy. Both are up for revision. The U.S. has always been Canada's favorite TV show, says Toronto Star columnist Bruce Arthur. We consume American culture to a degree most other countries don't. The current situation has been a shock to our system. There's genuine worry about the people in power. It's incredibly serious. Matthew and Brady Tkachuk weren't just the sons of a hockey great. Keith Tkachuk ranks among the U.S.'s foremost Olympians, having competed in four Winter Games between 1992 and 2006. He was on a silver medal-winning squad in Salt Lake City in 2002, but primarily was part of U.S. teams that were a cut below Canada and others internationally. The boys were young when Keith was playing in the games, but they saw enough to catch the spirit. They imagined themselves scoring the gold medal-winning goal playing with mini-sticks in the family home. He's got incredible stories from playing on U.S. soil in Salt Lake City, Matthew says of his dad. I've had two dreams in my professional life, win a Stanley Cup and win an Olympic gold medal. I've got the first. The NHL pulled the plug on Olympic participation in 2018 and 2022, stalling the younger Tkachuk's vision. With Matthew now 28 and Brady 26, they're in the prime of their careers as part of a vastly improved U.S. program. Pushing Canada's loaded team into overtime in the Four Nations final, 5 days after the brawl in Montreal, set the stage for Italy. It's been a dream come true to be able to represent my country, Brady says. It's an honor. Four Nations was probably my favorite hockey memory. It was just best on best, first time in 8 years, and to be one shot away from being the best country, it's something that's given us a ton of motivation. In Milan, there will be ample competition from other nations, but North America will be undoubtedly fixated on a Four Nations rematch, with Olympic medals and bragging rights on the line. Being American and playing for our country, we'll do absolutely whatever it takes, Matthew says. I think the country is going to be really proud of how we represent them. For Canada, reclaiming Olympic men's hockey gold for the first time since 2014 is non-negotiable. It's the nation's sport, and there is no acceptable excuse for not winning. The Four Nations is a made-up event, Arthur says, but it mattered a lot that we won. We booed your anthem as pure an expression of our feeling for the U.S. as it can get. March says he believes Connor McDavid will be commemorated on a postage stamp for scoring the overtime winner in Four Nations final, which eerily echoed Sidney Crosby's golden goal for Canada against the U.S. in the 2010 Olympics.
The tension of last winter might not be replicable this time around, especially in Italy. An Olympic venue applies indirect heat, not the blast furnaces of crowds in Montreal and Boston. But Olympic gold medals are forever. No country has won more than Canada's 9, and this one might mean more than any of the others. We're truly living in an effed-up world if the result of a hockey game has historical experience, says March. But the stakes for this one are jacked up right to the brim. And now we'll switch over to the USA Today Sports Weekly, the February 11th to 17th, 2026 copyright, and it's leading off. Seattle's Dark Side Cements Place Among Best Defenses Ever by Jarrett Bell of the USA Today. Go ahead, say it again. Defense wins championships. The Seattle Seahawks lived up to the mantra in Super Bowl 60 with a smashing performance that left little doubt about their status as a special unit. Sure, the New England Patriots rallied in the fourth quarter to finally get on the scoreboard, and Seahawks running back Kenneth Walker III nabbed MVP honors in tallying 161 yards from scrimmage, including 135 on the ground. But the way it went down at Levi's Stadium in the 29-13 verdict was undeniably all about Seattle's defense, a.k.a. the dark side. How fitting Mike McDonald got his big shot to become Seahawks coach in 2024 because of his prowess as a defensive whiz. Look at him now. His Seahawks defense, which allowed the fewest points in the NFL during the regular season, finished the job with one big play after another. It goes back to guys just hunting. Derek Hall, the edge rusher who earned the distinction of collecting the first sack of the game, said as the boombox thumped and cigar smoke drifted through the festive winner's locker room. Running and hitting, doing what we do. Obviously, we pressure. A lot of it was just being relentless, and we showed what we can do to the world. Yes, the Seahawks provided so many answers to some essential questions, to wit, how many times would they sack poor Drake May? That would be 6, reflecting all of the heat they constantly put on the Patriots quarterback. And that was just one measure of domination. May was intercepted twice, including a fourth quarter pop-up that Uchenna Nwosu returned 45 yards for a touchdown, and he lost a fumble. There was one twist, though, that the Patriots never seemed to handle. Devin Witherspoon, the star cornerback, caused a whole lot of problems as he blitzed at least 10 times. In addition to a sack and 3 quarterback hits, Witherspoon crashed into May to force Nwosu's pick 6. There was talk about McDonald having spotted a particular weakness in the Patriots' protection, then proceeded to exploit it with Witherspoon, who possesses an uncanny knack for disguising his intent and timing his rush. Witherspoon would not divulge the specifics as he sat in his stall, soaking wet from the championship shower that had taken place. Yet he said of McDonald, he puts us in position to make plays. And when it comes to harassing quarterbacks, it's rather basic and natural for this unit. I think that's just a general thing that's a weakness on teams, defensive tackle Leonard Williams said, puffing on a victory cigar. If you're able to get to the quarterback, that's one thing. That's one thing that's going to always shut down a team. And quarterbacks are the number one player that gives up the ball.
so they cause the most turnovers. So if you can get the quarterbacks to the get them the most, a lot of good things are going to happen in our favor. Who was the MVP? Well, that's a crapshoot in the sense that there were so many candidates. Hall had 2 sacks and forced a fumble. Witherspoon had a sack and forced an interception. Byron Murphy had 2 sacks and a recovery. Walker won the award as he averaged 5 yards per carry. Given the defensive dominance, it almost seemed like the award was destined to go to someone on the defensive unit. You could have given it to Spoon or Julian Love, guys on the defensive line, D. Hall, Byron Murphy II, Leo, Leonard Williams. But you know what? All those guys are happy for K-9. Leslie Frazier, the Seahawks assistant head coach and defensive specialist, told the USA Today Sports, "Nobody has any animosity. They wanted Kenny Walker to get that award. Any chance they'd collapse down the stretch and allow the New England Patriots to rally and make a game of it? No chance. In fact, for much of the game, the Seahawks flirted with the possibility of becoming the first defense to pitch a shutout in a Super Bowl. Then again, so many Seahawks achieved their own history. Hall talked about winning a championship for the first time at any level, and he's played football since he was 4. Then there's DeMarcus Lawrence, the oldest Seahawks player. Lawrence came over as a free agent during the offseason after 11 seasons with the Dallas Cowboys. He came to win a championship, he declared at several junctures. Now it's done. I told you when the record was 0-0, Lawrence told USA Today Sports as he swigged on a large bottle of champagne. And now that we're here, I ain't got to say it again. Now, with the championship matter settled, Lawrence and his defensive mates can take a spot alongside some of the greatest championship defenses ever. There's the Steel Curtain and Doomsday. No one can forget the 1985 Chicago Bears. Ray Lewis and Lawrence Taylor led their remarkable defenses for the Ravens and Giants, respectively. The Buccaneers had a magnificent defense led by Warren Sapp. And, of course, the Seahawks won their last Super Bowl a dozen years ago with the legend of Boom. Does the dark side rank with those great defenses? I don't know about that, Witherspoon said. I know for this defense, all that matters is that we are the best one this year, with a case closed by a championship. And we'll read What's Next for Seattle Seahawks Ownership by Eric Larson and B.B. Hodges of USA Today. The family resemblance was unmistakable for any Seattle Seahawks or Portland Trailblazers fans, but the name was different. When Jody Allen raised the Lombardi Trophy after the Seahawks' 29-13 domination of the New England Patriots on February 8th, it was reasonable that fans of a certain age flashed back when Jody's brother, longtime Seahawks and Blazer owner and Microsoft co-founder Paul Allen, did the same 12 years ago. Jody Allen, 67, is chair of the Seahawks, which are owned by the Paul G. Allen Trust, the entity to manage the estate of Paul Allen, who died on October 15, 2018, after a battle with non-Hodgkin's lymphoma. Here's what to know about the Allens and ownership of the Super Bowl champion Seattle Seahawks. Who owns the Seahawks? The Seahawks are owned by the Paul G. Allen Trust, the estate of Microsoft co-founder Paul Allen.
He bought the Seahawks in 97, according to ESPN, and remained owner until he died in 2018. Allen's sister, Jody, is the trustee and executor. What was Paul Allen's cause of death? Allen died at age of 65 from complications of non-Hodgkin's lymphoma. What was Allen's net worth? Allen had a net worth of $20 billion at the time of his death, according to Celebrity Net Worth. Is Jody Allen selling the Seahawks? Yes, the Seahawks will go up for sale after Super Bowl 60, sources familiar with the arrangement told ESPN. Jody Allen is following a directive from her brother to eventually sell the Seahawks and donate the proceeds to charity, ESPN reported. How much are the Seahawks worth? The Seahawks are worth $6.7 billion as of August 2025, according to Forbes magazine. And finally, a quick story. Super Bowl MVP. Sunday's win was Dad's first NFL game, by Joe Rivera. A first impression can be a lasting one, just ask Kenneth Walker's dad. The elder Walker watched his son Kenneth run around, through, and over the New England Patriots defense en route to a Super Bowl MVP in Seattle's 29-13 Super Bowl 60 victory. While Walker's dad is very familiar with his son's talents, it was the first time he got to take in a performance from the running back in person during an NFL game. My dad, he comes out to Seattle all the time to watch games, but he never goes to the game because he don't like crowds, Walker said. This is his first NFL game, and we won a Super Bowl, so it means a lot to me, and I know he's proud of me for real. Walker added that his agent convinced his father to come to the game, and that he was even mic'd up for the duration. The running back said he wasn't sure that his dad would be in attendance. To his credit, Walker put on a show with 135 yards on 27 carries. Walker gave his dad something to remember for a lifetime. Well, that's all the time we have for today. This has been Matt with Spotlight on Sports. I hope you've enjoyed today's reading from the audio reading service at the Allen County Public Library.

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3: 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The Dodge Charger Daytona is no muscle car. It's a grand tourer. Dodge's focus on Hellcat hooliganism obscures the Daytona's excellence. This was reviewed by Alana Scher. A drive down modern-day Route 66 is improved by a healthy dose of imagination and a generous helping of nostalgia. The empty stretches and decaying buildings become remnants of a longed-for and mostly imaginary ideal past. It's a good piece of road for the 2024 Dodge Charger Daytona Scat Pack, a lovely bit of futuristic design that, unlike Route 66, suffers under the heavy weight of nostalgia, being compared to its namesakes, both long past and recently Hellcatted, sets a good car up for failure. It's all about expectations. Come at the new Charger Daytona expecting a muscle car, and why wouldn't you, when all of Dodge's marketing has been touting the new model as the electric successor of the popular V8 tire fryers, and you'll be deeply disappointed. This is not because this EV is a bad car, or even one that can't live up to its storied past. It's that Stellantis has given it the wrong past. This long, low two-door could not be saddled with carrying on the legacy of the muscle car, but instead with reviving the days when a medical convention would fill a parking lot with coupes the size of aircraft carriers, boasting the best badges of the day: Lincoln, Cadillac, and Chrysler. The new Charger is not a muscle car, it is a full-size grand tourer. To start with, it's bigger than the previous LX platform-based Charger. The Charger Daytona sits on a new platform, STLA Large, that even its naming acknowledges the size increase. It's 206.6 inches long. There's 5.6 inches longer than the 2023 Hellcat Charger, and it sits astride a 121-inch wheelbase. The extra room adds gravitas to the exterior and noticeable rear seat comfort to the interior, but it also piles on the pounds to a nameplate that wasn't a lightweight to start with. One of the initial selling points of muscle cars in the 1960s was their power-to-weight ratio. The 2024 Charger has the power, a combined 670 horses and 627 pound-feet of torque, thanks to a 335 horsepower electric motor mounted on each axle. But it flattened our scales with 5,925 pounds. That's not just gravitas, that's enough mass for gravitational pull. A bit of heft isn't a bad thing in a big cruiser, but it's the first ding against muscle car status. Next up is the way that it drives, which is also un-muscle car-like because it's drama-free. Unlike a classic muscle machine on worn-out shocks, there will be no jitters or bumps that make it past the adaptive dampers that come with the $3,995 track package, one of a couple of significant bundles, the other being the comprehensive

0: This service is intended solely for individuals who cannot read conventional print due to a disability. Ineligible listeners risk infringing on copyright laws, and KPBS Radio Reading Service is not responsible for any violations that may occur. Our service may not be redistributed without our written consent. If you agree to these conditions, please continue listening.
1: Recently zambonied rink. Its big optional Goodyear Eagle F1 Supercar 3 summer tires, sized 305/35ZR20 in the front and 325/35ZR20 in the rear, do catch and jiggle over the occasional pavement crack, but the car is quick to respond to steering corrections. In sweeping highway turns and busy city intersections, the Charger is unbothered and supremely comfortable. It stops surprisingly well, considering its heft, taking only 151 feet to halt from 70 miles an hour, which beats its gas-gulping predecessor by 4 feet and lines up well against electric competitors from BMW and Hyundai, honking 16.1-inch brake rotors at each corner help. The Daytona allows for 3 levels of regenerative braking, controlled via paddles behind the steering wheel. Its size shows up in tighter corners, where it changes direction as needed but with obvious truculence. In testing, the Charger registered a respectable 0.96G of grip on the skid pad, but it made us fight for it. Notes on the test numbers had 3 circles around the word excessive before understeer. To pull a phrase from the Charger's long-ago NASCAR past, she pushes like a son of a gun. So that, anyway, is a muscle car trait, but it's not one that we've been longing to revisit. Now, it's not that a muscle car needs to be uncomfortable. The last generation of Hellcat Challengers and Shelby Mustangs were pretty cushy, but they all had something the new Charger Daytona cannot match. No, not an internal combustion engine. We are not power plant snobs. If an electric motor can propel us to 60 miles an hour in 3.3 seconds and run a quarter mile in 11.7 seconds, as the Charger Daytona did in testing, we mostly don't care what fuel is consumed to do it. The problem lies in the human-machine connection. A muscle car, a true muscle car, needs to have a sense of potential disaster about it. Driving it needs to offer the same friction as standing on the edge of a cliff over a base jump, or looking down at a plate of unshucked oysters on the Baja coast. It could be the best thing ever, or it could go terribly wrong, but you shouldn't have time to think about it before taking the plunge. The true defining characteristic of a muscle car is that you can go from all good to disturbing the peace in the time that it takes to say, "Hold my beer." If you need to pause and press buttons to get into donut mode before you light the tires up in your neighbor's cul-de-sac, well, that's enough time to realize that it's a dumb idea to light up the tires in your neighbor's cul-de-sac. The real reason the Daytona isn't a muscle car is not its 0 to 60 mile per hour time, but its 0 to burnout time. The Charger Daytona should not be lined up against previous Chargers. It should be compared to other grand electrics. Our cars, as tested, $86,660 sticker is a bit eye-watering. But next to the Lucid Air Touring, 620 horsepower and 80 grand to start, or a Mercedes EQS 580 4MATIC, 536 horsepower and $129,000, it offers similar or better performance numbers, standout looks, and a competitive price. Range and charging. The Daytona is not the most impressive in terms of range or charge times, however. Dodge's choice of a 400-volt architecture and 94-kilowatt-hour battery mean the Daytona cannot charge as quickly as 800-volt competitors, and a Scat Pack model on summer tires like ours is EPA-rated for only 216 miles on a full charge. Yet we found that it filled up from 50 to 80-plus percent at a 350-kilowatt fast-charging station in less time than it took us to get coffee, and we were able to live out all of our Pixar Cars fantasies on Route 66 and still have plenty of juice to make it back to civilization. We've read complaints about the Charger's interior, and perhaps the base trim fails to impress, but we found the Scat Pack's optional carbon and suede package at $2,995 made for an impressive sight upon opening the Charger's elongated doors. Watch yourself in tight spaces, though, as this

charger may not drive like it's enormous, but it's plenty huge in parking lots. One of the benefits of big size is the Daytona's hatchback trunk, which calls up memories of the long bubble backs of the first-gen charger. It's the perfect height for filling with groceries, garden supplies, or road trip luggage. If you are the car camping type, the rear seats easily fold flat, and the Daytona could absolutely host a sleepover. The Charger Daytona has struggled to find an audience so far, and we blame Dodge's insistence on placing the Daytona in muscle car territory. Trying to shove it into that category by using tricks like the 40-horsepower power shot button to unlock its full 670 ponies, or needing donut or drift mode to make tire smoke and fake engine sounds that invoke the rumble of a gas burner, which, for the record, several friends and family members loved. So grain of salt, that complaint, work against the customers who want hooliganism at a toe tap. Gimmicks make this car seem silly to customers who might appreciate its beautiful styling, smoothness, and lavish comfort. It's a bad Dodge Charger, but the 2024 Daytona Scat Pack would have made a fantastic Chrysler Imperial. Highs of the 2024 Dodge Charger Daytona: blistering acceleration, smooth and quiet, spacious interior. The lows: fussy modes to unlock max performance, plentiful understeer, so much weight. The verdict? A fine EV, forced to cosplay as a muscle car. Next, from carandriver.com, the 2025 Alfa Romeo Tonale Turbo. Less is more. Alfa's compact crossover is enlivened by a new turbocharged powertrain option. This review is by Derek Powell. If passion alone sold cars, then every automaker would have an impractical sports coupe. Ferrari would never have even thought about building an SUV, and Alfa Romeo would have no trouble selling every Giulia it could make. But we live in the real world, where none of this is true. Ever the optimist, Alfa has attempted to put a rosy glow on reality, touting the Tonale as a symbol of the brand's metamorphosis. Into the chrysalis crawls a rear-wheel drive sports sedan, out flutters an all-wheel drive SUV. We're not sure if the metaphor holds up to scrutiny, but isn't true passion all about taking a chance on love? In our first test of the Tonale, we found ourselves with a few sparks of interest, but were left wanting more. While the plug-in hybrid powertrain was both punchy and relatively thrifty, the 4,291-pound curb weight dulled the driving experience. Alfa's first foray into the subcompact luxury SUV market is proof that passion and practicality often sleep in separate bedrooms. For 2025, Alfa aims to spice things up with suspension tweaks, revised option packages, and a new powertrain option. The new base Tonale receives a turboed 2-liter inline-4 that cranks out 268 horsepower and 295 pound-feet of torque, which is routed to all four wheels through a 9-speed automatic. Though these numbers are marginally lower than the Tonale hybrids, the Turbo 4-equipped Tonale that we tested weighs 3,838 pounds. That's 453 pounds lighter than the plug-in hybrid model. That's still far from svelte, but it's enough for the Turbo Tonale to deliver nearly identical acceleration figures. It sprinted to 60 in 5.6 seconds, just a tenth of a second behind its battery-toting sibling. It was also practically a dead heat through the quarter mile. The Turbo cleared the mark at 14.3 seconds at 96 miles an hour, while the PHEV tripped the light just 0.1 second quicker. Curiously, the lighter Tonale required more runway when coming to a halt. A full stop from 70 took 170 feet, compared to 165 feet for the hybrid. And while the turbo version may be lighter, it's also thirstier. EPA fuel economy estimates rate the Tonale at 24 mpg combined, 29 mpg highway, 21 mpg city. We appreciate the slightly larger fuel capacity, 13.5 gallons versus the hybrid's 11.2, though expect a sub-300-mile range, particularly if you spool up the turbo often. It's when you're at a stoplight that Tonale's powertrain reveals a few rough edges. The transmission seems routinely surprised when shifted between reverse and drive, and vice versa. There's a palpable lag before engaging the initial gear, and it's daunted by the prospect of having to shift through all 9 speeds.
throttle modulation around town also delivered an unexpected surprise. Off the line, the Tonale responds less like a floating butterfly and more like a short-legged dog lunging for a fallen taco. Achieving a smooth start is challenging due to the combination of a twitchy throttle, brief turbo lag, and that recalcitrant gearbox. A prod of the Tonale's accelerator is followed by a brief delay. Think of timing a taco's terminal velocity from table to floor, then leaps forward with catapult-like fervor. The powertrain exhibits much better manners once underway, and the Tonale really comes alive at higher speeds. The Alfa's use of twin-scroll turbocharger helps broaden the torque curve so there's more usable grunt across the rev range. Give it the beans to pass, and the transmission doesn't waste any time finding the right gear. Passing performance is respectable, with a time of 3.3 seconds to get from 30 to 50, and 4.3 seconds from 50 to 70. Cruising along the twisty canyon roads outside of Los Angeles, the Turbo Tonale's lighter weight also revealed a lighter, more playful demeanor. With the adaptive dampers set to sport, handling was composed and confident, and surprised there was a modicum of welcome steering feel. Brake-based torque vectoring works in conjunction with the all-wheel drive system to maximize stability. And when traction gets super gnarly, the system can redirect up to 50% of the available torque to the rear axle. In our experience, the front wheels did most of the work, even after the Michelin Pilot Sport Cup All-Season 4 tires broke traction. On the skid pad, those 20 inches generated 0.87 G of grip. With such parity in the numbers, the distinction between the two powertrains comes down to personality and price. Starting at $38,530, the entry-level Tonale comes well-equipped, with niceties such as Apple CarPlay and Android Auto capability, heated and powered front seats, and a full suite of driver assistance systems, including adaptive cruise control. The Velace package at $1,000 adds the adaptive dampers, unique trim bits, and a giant paddle shifter crafted from real metal. Going for the plug-in Tonale commands a $10,000 premium over the Turbo before choosing any of the same available option packages. In our opinion, this is a case of less is more. While no version of the Tonale sets our hearts ablaze, there is no question that the Turbo's beating heart generates a little more emotional heat. Besides, if Alfa really wants to do this metamorphosis properly, then the next logical step is a Tonale Quadrifoglio. When pressed about this possibility, Alfa reps shrugged in a stay tuned gesture. Maybe there's hope for true love in this form, after all. Highs of the 2025 Alfa Romeo Tonale Turbo. Spunky turbo power, composed in the corners, $10,000 less than the hybrid version. Lows, transmission can be a jerk at slow speeds, soft suspension, lacks control, and it gets thirsty. The verdict? A turboed step in the right direction. Next up, the 2025 Audi RS7 Performance absolutely lives up to its name. With 60 miles an hour coming in 2.9 seconds, skid pad laps at 1.06 Gs, and 143-foot stops from 70 miles an hour, the 2025 edition raises the bar. This review by Dan Edmonds. The Audi RS7 Performance really looks the part, all low and wide and suitably demonic. It oozes across the landscape with immense presence, rolling on tires that appear as thin as strips of rubber on oversized wheels pushed far out to the corners of the body. The big wheels afford a view of the brakes, so you can see just how gargantuan 17.3-inch front rotors really are. It all seems built for a purpose, and that purpose is not lollygagging around. This car wants to run. And the RS7 Performance can indeed run because it is as quick as it looks. It's powered by a twin-turbo 4-liter V8, which is a hot V design where the exhaust manifolds dump into the V to waiting turbochargers. With them spun up, the V8 cranks out 621 horsepower at 6,000 RPM. And getting them spinning doesn't take long at all because peak torque of 627 pound-feet comes at just 2,300 revs.
Unleash everything it has using launch control, and you're hurled to 60 miles per hour in just 2.9 seconds. And you're flying through the quarter mile in 11.1 seconds at 125 miles per hour. And that's with the West Coast's tepid 91-octane brew. The transmission is a fairly simple 8-speed automatic coupled to the needs-no-introduction Quattro all-wheel drive system. As a result, it puts the power down with authority, yet shifts smoothly and quickly. The gearbox does take a bit longer to kick down when cruising casually in normal mode, needing 2.4 seconds to sort itself from 30 to 50 and 2.9 seconds to find its footing from 50 to 70. But these are still decent times. Out on the open road, the Audi leaps from apex to apex, gobbling up everything in between and leaving nothing in its wake. The steering is immediate and loads up with authority, and body roll is non-existent. Cornering is positively heroic, and front and rear end grip is tenacious through the Continental Sport Contact 7 tires. Sized at 285/30 all the way around, these 22-inchers orbited the skid pad at 1.06 Gs. Stomping on the brakes, which are cross-drilled carbon ceramic units pinched by 10 piston calipers up front, brings immense clamping power and instantaneous response, but also supreme control as you modulate and eventually lift off for the next apex. If you hold on for a full panic stop, the Audi needs only 143 feet to come down from 70 miles an hour and just 288 feet from 100 miles an hour. The sound is muted somewhat with the variable exhaust system corked as our track tests reveal 77 decibels at wide open throttle. The note is intoxicating even at this level, though, and you can dial it up to 11 when you want to. Still, it's nice to know that it calms down to 66 decibels when you're cruising along at 70 miles an hour. But it is here that you might notice some foibles. Over time, the seat feels vaguely like a park bench. The steering that was clairvoyant in the twisties starts to get ahead of itself at lower speeds, with the tires going off without building any initial effort. And those heroic brakes start to feel a bit touchy around town. Mostly, though, it is the ride quality through those glorious-looking 22-inch wheels that gets more than a bit brittle over joints and cracks. None of it is a deal-breaker, but it is slightly off-putting. Inside, the RS7 is surprisingly accommodating in all seating positions. There's ample headroom even in the back under that sloping roof, and there's more than adequate space for adult-sized legs. What's more, the back end opens via an unexpected hatchback to reveal a vast cargo hold. It measures a full 25 cubic feet with the rear seats in use, which betters some SUVs. Meanwhile, with them folded down, our 6.2-inch tester could stretch out with ease. Costco runs should not be an issue. The accoutrements are stunning, particularly the exposed open-pore carbon fiber trim with blue accents. The infotainment at first seems spread out all over the place, but you soon discover that there is logic to how it works. With HVAC on this screen and the stereo on that one. The instruments are controlled by dials and buttons on the steering wheel, which incidentally is very well sized and precisely the right diameter. The T-shape shifter, a question mark at the outset, proves to be fairly straightforward, and there is more logic to the few buttons and knobs than you initially expect. Of course, at $131,195, the Audi RS7 Performance will set you back quite a few simoleons. It breaks the $130,000 barrier by dint of a gas guzzler tax due to fuel economy that is just 17 mpg combined, 14 in the city, 21 on the highway. Our test car additionally carried some substantial upgrades, including those giant carbon ceramic brakes at $8,500, a Bang & Olufsen 3D sound system at $4,900, the black optic package with those 22-inch wheels and sticky Continental tires at $3,550, and the RS Design Package Plus that brought the blue-tinged carbon fiber and other bits at $3,500. There's a bit more, and it all bumped the total price up to $165,040. Must-haves include the RS Sport Suspension at $1,250 with cross-linked dampers for roll control and the RS Sport Exhaust at $1,000.
The Audi RS7 performance is absolutely stupendous. A serious machine with intoxicating capability and menacing presence. The fact that you can take one to Sebring and sleep in it makes us want to do just that. Road trip, anyone? Highs of the 2025 Audi RS7 performance. All-around track performer, stunning good looks, and that hatchback vibe. Lows, brakes are a bit touchy, seat is hard and flat, and a stiff ride around town. Verdict, a hero performer with looks to match. Oh, and it's practical, too. Next from CarAndDriver.com, the Mercedes-AMG GT63 SE Performance. The four-door hammers down. AMG adds an electric motor to give the four-door GT63S an 831 horsepower wallop. This review by Ezra Dyer. When we tested the Mercedes-Benz AMG Hammer back in 1986, we immediately appreciated its rare combination of supercar speed and four-door practicality. To create that 175-mile-per-hour sedan, AMG stuffed a massaged 5.5-liter V8 into an E-Class, an upscale European interpretation of the oldest hot rod formula around. Put a big engine into a small car. The 2024 Mercedes-AMG GT63 SE Performance embraces that old AMG tuner credo with a modern twist. Instead of dropping a bigger engine into the GT63, Mercedes adds a whole extra source of propulsion. Up front, you'll find the same 630-horsepower turboed V8 that sent the 2019 GT63S to 60 miles an hour in 2.8 seconds, and through the quarter mile in 11 seconds at 125 miles per hour. But at the rear, a 201-horsepower electric motor joins the party, powered by a 5-kilowatt-hour battery and mated to its own 2-speed transmission. A hybrid GT63 weighs in at 5,252 pounds, a 570-pound gain over its predecessor. AMG minimized the PHEV poundage by making the tactical decision to disregard EV range and optimize the battery for performance. Thus, the lithium-ion high-voltage battery weighs just 196 pounds, and the E-Performance has an EPA-rated range of 1 mile. As comically bad as that sounds, the E-Performance must be exceptionally inept at the EPA's test regimen, because even that small of a battery should be good for more than 1 mile of range. We saw an onboard range prediction of 8 miles with a full charge. Those extra 570 pounds have a negligible impact on the E-Performance's handling and braking, perhaps because the rearward position of the hybrid hardware imparts a slightly rear-biased weight distribution, with 49.3% of the car's mass sitting over the front axle versus 53.9% for the non-hybrid GT63S. The rear cargo area floor is bumped up to accommodate the hybrid components, dropping cargo volume from 16 to 12 cubic feet. The 2019 GT63S generated 1.03 Gs on the skid pad and stopped from 70 miles an hour in 155 feet, while the E-Performance clings to the skid pad with 1.02 Gs of grip and hauls down from 70 and 158 feet. Both cars wore similar 21-inch Michelin Pilot Sport Cup 2 tires. These numbers fall squarely in the category of different, but probably not so that you would notice. What you do notice is the difference in acceleration. The GT63 SE Performance touches 60 miles an hour in 2.4 seconds and trips the quarter-mile lights in 10.5 at 131 miles per hour. The 9-speed automatic uses a wet clutch rather than a torque converter, so launch control involves a real-deal clutch drop that torments all four tires as the contact patches struggle with a combined 831 horsepower and 1,032 pound-feet of torque. The bonkers acceleration flattens out a bit as the electric motor nears its 13,500 RPM max, and the rear transmission grabs second gear, which felt like it was around 60 miles an hour, even though Mercedes says the shift should happen at 87 miles an hour. We noticed the upshift in the S63 E-Performance as well.
When the electric motor grabs its taller gear, the spike in acceleration feels like a turbo overboost function, or a wee shot of nitrous. Good fun, in other words. Mercedes says that it developed the e-performance batteries in collaboration with High Performance Powertrains, the British Formula One engine manufacturer, so it's unsurprising that the battery's output characteristics are tailored for racetracks rather than long commutes. For example, the battery can sate the 201 horsepower appetite of the motor for only 10 seconds, at which point output drops to a continuous 94 horsepower. If that sounds like a problem, we would encourage you to report back after you find a place where you can go wide open in a GT63S for more than 10 seconds. The battery enjoys an elaborate cooling system with roughly 4 gallons of coolant routed to individually cool all 1,200 cells and maintain a temperature of 113 degrees Fahrenheit. Rapid discharging and recharging is the name of the game. In Sport, Sport Plus, or Race mode, the V8 will charge the battery as you drive, and regenerative braking can send more than 100 kilowatts to the battery. The slowest way to charge the battery? Plug it in. But if you find an EV-only garage spot and you want to take advantage, the GT3's onboard charger is good for 3.7 kilowatts. Given the complication of the powertrain, two sources of propulsion, two transmissions, it's amazing how harmoniously everything cooperates. There is no slack, no lurching confusion anywhere in the system. Check the e-performance's ridiculous top gear 30 to 50 mile per hour passing time, 1.9 seconds, which might be less time than it takes to say Uusi Kaupunki, the town in Finland where the GT63 is built. That sprint knocks 0.9 seconds off the non-hybrid GT63S's time and matches the time posted by the Ferrari 296 GTB. But conversely, in comfort mode, the e-performance can settle down, mute its active exhaust, and slur its shifts like a decent member of society, if you're in the mood for that sort of thing. If you do find yourself on a track, the GT63 offers endless ways to tailor the car to your liking. Care to destroy some tires? There's a drift mode that disconnects the front axle, and yes, you can combine it with launch control if you're looking to lay stripes into the next county. The AMG Dynamics settings influence the stability control system, the all-wheel drive system, and the electronically controlled limited-slip rear differential. And it's telling that the Pro setting isn't even the most aggressive. Beyond it is Master, which is paired with the race drive mode and sets the rear axle steering for maximum response on turn-in and delivers slightly oversteer-biased handling. To activate Master mode, you need to turn off stability control using the button on the corner on the center console. Sort of like the two-key system for arming a nuke. If you do this on a road course, you can also enable the track pace function to log lap times and keep yourself informed on how a given lap is going. If your time's in red, you're off the target pace. If it's in green, you're ahead. But hey, no pressure. Besides adhering to the original AMG tuner performance credo, the GT63 SE Performance evokes the Hammer's sleeper aesthetic as well. It's understated, especially for a car capable of hitting 100 miles an hour in 5.9 seconds. But part of that understatement stems from the fact that this generation of four-door Mercedes AMG GT is now 6 years old and a semi-familiar sight in the enclaves where such cars are found. In addition, the AMG GT four-door lineup spans a wide breadth of financial territory, and the e-performance hero model looks a lot like a GT43 that has 362 horsepower and costs about half as much. Our test car wore a base price of $196,050, and a pile of options brought that total to $216,410. The mechanically similar example that we used for photography cost even more, thanks in part to the $6,500 paint job in sunburst yellow. Yet that flamboyant hue goes a long way toward advertising the GT63's exotic performance capabilities. Of course, you could just get it in black, avoid the $2,850 AMG aerodynamics package with its bold fixed rear wing, and let the neighbors think that you just got a nice luxury hybrid. Which this is. But it's also a poster car for the hybrid hot rod, with the electrified GT63S crushing its non-hybrid counterpart's drag strip performance without compromising its handling dynamics,
Fuel economy even improves, albeit slightly, from an EPA-rated 17 mpg combined to 18 mpg. And if official EV range is only a mile, well, that's a mile more than it used to have. Highs of the Mercedes-AMG GT63 SE performance? Preposterous acceleration, deft balance, tangible F1 connection. The lows? Comical EV range, compromised trunk, looks a lot like a GT43 that costs half as much. The verdict? The performance hybrid, done right. Next, from carandriver.com, a news article, Hennessy finalizes testing of the 2,031-horsepower Venom F5 Evolution. According to Hennessy, the extra 214 horsepower came at the request of customers who felt the standard Venom F5 was too mundane. This is written by Jack Fitzgerald. Some people say that speed is habit-forming. As you drive faster and faster cars, your tolerance for speed changes. We can't really imagine a world where we think 1,817 horsepower isn't enough. But maybe our tolerance is just too low because that's exactly what Hennessy's customers said, according to the automaker. While Hennessy hasn't quite delivered 30 examples of its Venom F5 supercar, the company says that some of its owners requested even more power and that than the car has to offer. Enter the Hennessy Venom F5 Evolution, a 2,031-horsepower advancement over the standard version. According to the automaker, the extra 214 horsepower comes thanks to a pair of Precision 76/80 next-gen turbochargers, which it says are the largest mirror image turbos in the world. Those bolt on Hennessy's 6.6-liter V8 engine. And then there's the torque, a full 1,445 pound-feet that arrives at 5,200 RPM. We suggest double-checking your seatbelt around the 5,100 mark. Hennessy has changed more than just the engine. The automaker worked with Formula One and IndyCar aerodynamicist Mark Hanford to review the car's entire aero setup. The result is a completely redesigned front splitter, new dive planes and wake deflectors, a new gurney lip for the rear deck lid, and a new underbody design. The revised aero works in conjunction with an equally redone suspension setup. The adaptive dampers were tuned to adjust to each of the Evo's 5 drive modes. The package runs on an eye-watering $285,000 on top of the F5's $3 million starting price. It's available for both new F5 orders as well as existing customers. If you're looking to spend even more, there's also an optional touring package that adds a different exhaust and more comfortable seats. Next, from carandriver.com, the 2025 Volvo XC90 freshens up for a few more rounds. With a slightly tweaked exterior, new interior trims, and new infotainment on a larger screen, the XC90 will stay on new vehicle shelves for a few more years. This review by Dave Vanderwerp. Automaking is tough. It's a series of placing bets to the tune of millions or even billions of dollars, trying to position a company according to beliefs about how the future might unfold many years out, and then continually adjusting to what actually transpires. No one gets it right all the time, or even most of the time. Originally, the plan was for the electric three-row 2025 Volvo EX90 that just launched to replace the stalwart gas-powered XC90, which has been a U.S. bestseller for the past decade and has a plug-in hybrid variant. But EV adoption is not accelerating as quickly as predicted, so the XC90, which launched for 2016, is getting another modest update to remain on new vehicle shelves for at least a few more years. But there is a slight catch. The updates arrive midway through the 2025 model year, so early 2025s won't have them. Volvo is marketing the updated model as a 2025.5, but officially, they're both branded with 2025 vehicle identification numbers. In automotive age, it's its 10th model year. The XC is geriatric, but it's a credit to its initial excellence that it looks far from stale still today.
Visually, the updates are pretty minor, though they keep the XC90 looking fresh. A new notched hood with slightly different bone lines rests above the new, slimmer headlights and a redesigned grille highlighted by angled brightwork. There are new designs for the available 20, 21, and 22-inch wheels, slightly more tinted taillights, and a new mulberry red paint color. Inside, there's a Google-based infotainment system with a revised layout displayed on a larger 11.2-inch screen. The new display is bright and crisp, and we found the layout intuitive, but its reaction to our tapping was sometimes laggy. One benefit of this Android-based system is the ability to tap into the massive App Store. For example, our car didn't have the native Waze app initially, but it was a quick download away. The native integration looks better and is more feature-rich than its Apple CarPlay or Android Auto counterparts. There are also new interior trim options, and our favorite is the navy-on-navy herringbone option for the seats and door panels, a subtle bit of tailoring excellence that has become synonymous with Volvo during its decade-long resurgence that kicked off with this second-generation XC90. As a bonus, one that is hard to believe considering the plushness of the surfaces, the seat material is made with recycled polyethylene. There's also a new hide-free pseudo-leather option, as well as real-deal Nappa, as found on our top-trim Ultra T8 plug-in hybrid test car. The ambient lighting now eliminates the gorgeous ashwood trim, rather than shining below it. The XC90's powertrains carry over from before, all use the 8-speed automatic, and all-wheel drive remains the only way to go. The B5 model takes motivation from a 247-horsepower turbocharged 2-liter 4, while the B6 adds an electric supercharger to make 295 horsepower. The range-topping T8 is a 455-horsepower plug-in hybrid, with the front axle wielding a 310-horsepower turbo 2-liter 4 and the rear axle carrying a 145-horsepower motor with a 15-kilowatt-hour battery pack that is good for the same 32 miles of electric-only driving as last year's model. Since our initial drive in Denmark and Sweden, we've now tested the T8 in our home state of Michigan. The XC90 traveled 25 electric-only miles on our 75-mile-per-hour highway fuel economy test before switching to hybrid mode, at which point it averaged 25 miles per hour. That's a useful amount of electric range. In more mixed driving, we saw closer to 30 miles. Around town, there's enough electric thrust to generally keep up with traffic, though you have to be gentle accelerating to highway speeds to keep the engine from switching on. Unlike in many other PHEVs, the XC90's motor powers the rear axle directly, rather than being upstream of the transmission. So there's no annoying shifting in electric mode. The biggest PHEV downside, however, is that the XC90 can only recharge at a rate of 3.7 kilowatts. At 5 hours, its charge time is longer than that of most other plug-in hybrids. The latest XC90 was a tenth slower off the line, taking 4.8 seconds to reach 60 and 13.4 to cross the quarter mile at 105 miles per hour. Not nearly as swift as the BMW X5 50e, but in the neighborhood of the Porsche Cayenne e-hybrid and quicker than the Lexus TX 550h+. The largest mechanical change is an update to the base suspension. The layout is the same as before, with control arms in front and a multi-link setup in back, with the unusual detail of a transverse composite spring instead of coils. The base dampers now have a bypass function, where sharp, fast impacts will open the bypass and allow the vehicle to better absorb the rough stuff. This allows for softer spring rates, front and rear, while the front anti-roll bar is slightly stiffer. Unfortunately, the very well-kept roads of southern Sweden, we did not experience pavement bad enough to get a sense of the improvement, and to further muddy our impressions, the cars were wearing winter tires. Ride quality has never been the XC90's strong suit, so we look forward to seeing how the new setup can deal with our broken Ann Arbor roads. The air spring and adaptive damper upgrade remains an $1,800 option for the top Ultra trim. And that tuning hasn't changed. It still felt firmer than we would like on Ann Arbor's winter-ravaged roads. As before, the XC90 driving experience is more competence than excitement, but it's just fine for an upscale family hauler. We've always loved these firmly supportive seats, which we believe are some of the best available in any vehicle. There are also some unique, thoughtful touches,
such as a built-in booster seat in the center of the second row bench that pops up into place to get small riders in proper position with the seatbelt. The hard points haven't changed, so the XC90's interior packaging remains adult generous in the second row, but the third row is small and mostly for children. Then again, the XC90's exterior footprint is midsize, which means some competitors, like the Mercedes-Benz GLE, only offer a third row as an option, while others, like the Porsche Cayenne, don't offer it at all. Here, it's standard. We drove the powertrain bookends, and while the B5 has solid mid-range torque, it feels slow when you flat-foot it. Compared with its peers, its estimated low 7-second run to 60 is pokey, although the XC90's starting price is also at the low end of the segment. The B5's Turbo 4 sounds buzzy at high engine speeds and loads, but at least it's reasonably muted. The T8's Turbo 4 runs more boost pressure, sounds better, and generally isn't working as hard since the electric assist steps in with instant squirts of thrust when called upon. Both propulsion sources fade in and out seamlessly, and the brake pedal is delightfully linear, whether it's calling up regenerative or friction braking. We'd be quick to dismiss mild overhaul as too little, too late, if the XC90 weren't so good to begin with. And we'd still prefer it over many newer competitors. Pricing for the freshened 2025 models are up roughly $1,000 across the board, and the updated models arrived in early 2025. Eyes of the 2025 Volvo XC90? Lovely interior and comfortable seats, tasteful exterior tailoring, T8's swift acceleration and lack of shifting in EV mode. Lows, lengthy charging times for the T8, ride quality isn't as luxurious as the rest of the vehicle. The verdict? 10 years on, the XC90 shrugs off its age and remains a compelling option. The base price, $74,295. The price as tested, $88,695. Next up from carandriver.com, the Porsche Macan Turbo EV makes the right moves. The new turbo electric is quick and dominates the canyons, but it's also smooth and quiet, and it charges quickly. This is reviewed by Dan Edmonds. We're hammering along California's famed Highway 39, rigging out yet another potent Porsche. Heading up the winding mountainside, we slalom through three linked corners, as only a downhill skier could. We catch sight of two cars on the straight line up ahead, and soon dispatch both of them without a single thought. As the road tightens further, the tires dig in and respond with even more ferocity. But one thing missing is the wail of a flat six bouncing off the canyon walls, replaced instead by relative silence, if not for the sound of tires scrabbing for grip. But this is no regular beast from Leipzig. It's a compact electric SUV, namely the new 2024 Porsche Macan Turbo Electric. Yep, you read that right. The Macan brakes smartly into the next corner, bleeding off speed and feeding back exactly what is going on through the pedal. The steering, with a quick 14.2-to-1 ratio, builds smoothly as you bend into a corner, the level of cornering force precisely matching the increase in effort, or at least seeming to. The body rolls, but somehow not as much as before. The effect of the 1,329-pound battery pack suspended beneath your feet. The Macan takes a set and carves through the corner. Its 255/40 front and 295/35 rear tires on 22-inch wheels gripping tenaciously as it reaches the apex. Later, at the track, we measure 0.98 G around a 300-foot skid pad. You feed on the power, perhaps more vigorously than you intended, but the turbo just puts it down without question, and you fire onward toward the next one. The new EV platform. This all-new Macan is built on a new electric platform that is based on a 95 kilowatt-hour battery built from 180 prismatic cells. The pack runs at 800 volts, so it charges quickly at a rate of up to 270 kilowatts. Porsche says 21 minutes will get you from 10 to 80%. Our test runs from 10 to 90%, and that took 33 minutes. Which isn't shabby at all, but we did have a look at the 80% mark, and that time was 22 minutes. Pretty close. Range varies from 315 miles for the rear-wheel drive Macan down to 288 for the 4S and the Turbo. Fuel economy is 91 mpg-e combined for the Turbo, and we averaged 88 mpg-e in our time with the car. The Turbo Electric is obviously not turbocharged, despite the Turbo badge.
You'll be asked about this constantly, so here's the deal. Of late, all of Porsche's gas-powered cars are turbocharged, so the word turbo has essentially lost all of its meaning. It became merely the name of a particular turbocharged car that is especially quick. Once turbo came to mean really quick, the name was applied to Porsche's electric vehicles that are really quick. Getting up to speed quickly. And indeed, the Macan Turbo Electric is wickedly swift, much quicker than the last 2020 Macan Turbo that we tested, even though the electric Macan weighs 989 pounds more. Its two motors team up to produce 630 horsepower, compared to just 434 horsepower for the turboed V6 in the gas-powered model. The Turbo Electric reaches 60 miles an hour in just 2.9 seconds, 100 in a mere 7.1, and 140 in a frankly astounding 14.6 seconds. Meanwhile, ye olde gasoline turbo did the same tricks in 3.5, 9.6, and a belated 22.1 to hit that 140 mile per hour mark. Yikes. At the quarter mile, the EV's 11.1 seconds at 124 miles an hour easily beats the gas version's 12.2 and 112 miles an hour. It's more comparable to the Audi RS7 performance, which matched it to 60 and over a quarter mile, but was going 1 mile per hour faster when it got there. Heck, the electric Macan Turbo is only behind the Porsche Cayman GT4 RS by a mere tenth to 60 miles an hour and the quarter mile. When you look at the rolling start and the passing times, the electric Porsche absolutely annihilates the RS7 and the GT4 RS with a performance of 3.2 seconds in the 5 to 60 mile per hour rolling start, 1.3 seconds in 30 to 50 mile per hour passing, and 1.8 seconds in a 50 to 70 mile per hour maneuver. Maybe we should just shut up about the whole turbo badge thing. There is currently no gas-powered Macan Turbo, so it's hard to compare the electric Macan Turbo's $106,950 starting price. The last gas-powered Macan Turbo was offered for 2021 and priced at $85,950. Based on the price appreciation of other gas Macan models, we imagine a theoretical gas-fueled Macan Turbo would go for around $96,000 today. So, figured the new Turbo Electric commands a $10,000 premium over one with an actual turbocharger. Considering the performance and the overall goodness, we would say that that is a steal. Highs of the 2025 Porsche Macan Turbo EV. Breathtaking acceleration, charges really quickly, steers and handles like a champ. The lows? Backseat room could be better, one pedal geeks miss out, and explaining the whole turbo thing. The final verdict? An electric version of the Macan that we know and love. The base price is $106,950. The price as tested, $130,760. And again, these amazing stats. 0 to 60 in 2.9 seconds to 107.1 seconds. To 130 in 12.3 seconds and 150 miles an hour only takes 17.3 seconds. And with that, we have reached the end of another edition of Bumper to Bumper. I have been your reader, JJ Fabini, with the audio reading service, part of the Allen County Public Library in Fort Wayne, Indiana.

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2: Good morning. This is Nancy Grywe with today's headlines from the Washington Post for this Thursday, June 18th. U.S. and Iran sign initial deal to end war and open Strait of Hormuz. Senators target Hegseth's travel in standoff over apparent Iran school attack, boat strikes. Budget Office redirects $352 million in Secret Service funds to White House security. And reflecting pool algae blooms have roared back, reaching highest level in years. Turning now to the first article. U.S. and Iran sign initial deal to end war and open Strait of Hormuz, by Victoria Craw. The United States and Iran have signaled an initial peace deal that is expected to open the Strait of Hormuz and waive U.S. sanctions on Iranian oil, but reserve some of the toughest negotiations, including on Tehran's nuclear capabilities, for a 60-day period ahead. President Donald Trump signed the Memorandum of Understanding during a dinner at the Palace of Versailles on Wednesday night, capping off the Group of Seven summit in France, seated between French President Emmanuel Macron and his wife Brigitte, with Secretary of State Marco Rubio standing behind him. "It's signed," Trump told reporters outside the venue early Thursday local time. "Just signed it." Iranian President Masoud Pezeshkian also signed the agreement, known as the Islamabad Memorandum of Understanding, in the early hours of Thursday, Iran state media reported. The signing of the 14-point memorandum comes after nearly 4 months of war that has depleted U.S. munitions stockpiles, crippled shipping through the Strait of Hormuz, sent energy prices soaring, and proved deeply unpopular in the U.S. A ceasefire reached in April came under intense strain this month as back-and-forth strikes flared across the region, while Trump veered between threats of further attacks and efforts to end the war. The deal has been welcomed by some as an end to regional instability and a move that could reduce inflationary pressure. But the bare-bones agreement has also been widely criticized as an acceptance of the status quo from before the U.S. and Israel launched strikes on Iran on February 28th. Key sticking points, including Iran's nuclear capacity, remain subject to negotiations. Pakistani Prime Minister Shehbaz Sharif, who helped mediate, said the deal would come into, quote, immediate effect, end quote, with Iran beginning to reopen the Strait of Hormuz and the U.S. lifting its naval blockade. The signing, quote, demonstrates the commitment of both sides to diplomatic resolution of the conflict, Sharif said, thanking authorities in the U.S. and Iran, as well as in Qatar, Saudi Arabia, Turkey, and Egypt, who also worked to broker the deal. The agreement was sent to be signed in person on Friday by Vice President J.D. Vance and Iran's Parliament Speaker Mohammed Bagher Ghalibaf in Switzerland, though it was unclear whether that would still take place. Trump defended the agreement during a 70-minute news conference Wednesday, touting the economic benefits while acknowledging disagreement among advisors over Iran's ballistic missile program, which isn't specifically addressed in the initial deal. He also criticized Israel for its actions in Lebanon, where it is fighting Iranian-backed Hezbollah militants, saying that the country has a right to defend itself, but that it had been too heavy-handed at times. Quote, "They could behave better, and frankly, they could do a better job," Trump said. The initial deal declares the, quote, immediate and permanent, end quote, end to military operations on all fronts, including Lebanon, and paves the way for a, quote, final deal, end quote,